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1: I tell you, Curtis, before you mess with me, you better know you're dealing with a man who can suck the dust, the toner dust, right out of a fax machine. Been in use and has 30 or 40,000 faxes that have already gone through it. You don't want to mess with somebody who can do something like that and live. And I've also decided that this ring, the one I now wear, is not the one he'll kiss. This is a sacred ring. My wife has one identical. It's our special ring. So I need a new ring. What I really need is a ring shaped to resemble the human buttocks. Prominent buttocks. And then I need to probably put, I need to coat it with something. So that when he gives it the big, he'll remember what he did. Why don't you join me in a better place to be? 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And there's no contest, you know. Between this as a internet provider and everybody else out there, I mean, there are just nightmares to be lived. 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The Spaminator, now other people don't have that. It eliminates all the unwanted email that would otherwise come to your box unsolicited. You know, kind of like picking up the phone and having somebody sell you something when you don't want to talk to them. Who the hell wants a call from somebody selling you, I don't know, some stupid kind of insurance usually or something? Look, this is really a better place to be, and that's why J.D. Power and Associates just ranked Mindspring number one in overall customer satisfaction. 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And what a deal. You simply mention my name, Art Bell. That's me, Art Bell. And when you do, you pay for 1 month of service, and they give you 2 months of service for free. Now, if you've got a better deal than that, you go get it. But I don't think you do. So call them. The number is 1-888-677-7464. Now, you can call that number right now if you wish. 1-888-677-7464. I wonder what would happen if you, and don't do this, of course, were to just down your two free bottles of Super Libido formula when you got them. Probably something completely uncontrollable. Now, earlier today, I was freaked out. I was watching CNN headline news, and you know how at the bottom of CNN headline news, they run sort of semi-headlines, things that are not quite big enough, I guess, to do a video story on, but they run them at the bottom of the screen. And I saw this thing about a bank limiting withdrawals to $3,000. And I went, what the hell? And it wouldn't repeat. I sat there and I waited and I waited and I waited, you know, for it to come back up again. It wouldn't come back up. So I picked up the phone. I called Atlanta. I called CNN. They were very nice. And they sent me the story. It comes from Lincoln, Nebraska. Associated Press, as a matter of fact. A policy to reassure Martell State Bank customers in Lincoln, Nebraska, their money would be safe during the year 2000 changeover, may just have sent the wrong signal. You see, signs posted by Martell's parent company in not one but four Lincoln branches and other Security First banks told customers, get this, cash withdrawals would be limited to $3,000 between December 15th and January 10th. Banks nationwide do not fear the Y2K bug nearly as much as customer panic caused by a run on banks. So that's what the banks, I guess, are scared of. Now, when contacted, I guess, by the Associated Press and a million other people, the bank took down the signs saying there'll be no limitation. And a spokesman for the company said the posted signs may have sent the wrong message. Now, I always thought, I could be wrong, that the Federal Reserve was the only one who could do something like that, but maybe banks on their own can. Anyway, they definitely had that sign up, $3,000, that's it. And most banks would say, look, it's your money, if you want it, you can have it. But as we all know, that if everybody goes to get it, it's not, you know, it's not enough money there, even with the additional money they have printed up. So I blew a gasket when I saw that. And thank you, CNN, for sending me this story. So has it begun? Or was that sort of, you wouldn't think that kind of a thing would be just sort of a casual mistake, would you? I mean, whoever printed up that sign in the bank had to know. It would totally freak people out. And what are most people going to do when they see a sign like that? They're going to go get their money. And they're going to sit there in front of the teller saying, by God, you better give me my money. It's my money, damn it. Give it to me. That's the reaction they're going to get. It's going to be the opposite of what they want. So, you know, I know this is a very, very touchy subject, but I think until the banks really see trouble, if there's going to be trouble, they sure as hell don't want to bring it on by putting up signs like this, suggesting you can only get so much money out of the bank. That'll start it. And that's why I came straight up to attention when I saw this running on CNN Headline News. Amazing story, and in fact a true story from the Associated Press. So I thought I would pass that along. Okay, I've got a lot more, but I can see I've already... Oh, there is one more thing. This is the last time. The last night. As you know, we've got a new big, big, big book coming out. Really big book. Maybe too big. Maybe too scary. About the coming global superstorm. But I have authored two other books that I would like you to consider, because tonight is the last night. We've got this special going on. Book number one is The Art of Talk. It's an autobiographical thing that I did. It's hardcover, 260 pages, has 60 photographs of me from the time I was in my mama's tummy until recently, actually. And a lot of behind-the-scenes radio stuff and a lot of things about my life. Some embarrassing. It was pretty brutal. The Art of Talk. I thought if I was going to write something about my own life, I was going to tell the raw truth, and I did. Now, I've had a lot of static about that since I wrote that book, but that's okay. I don't care. I'm not sorry. I'm glad I did it the way I wanted to do it. And then, of course, The Quickening, which we're now in the middle of, which documents weather changes, world government changes in our society, volcanoes, earthquakes, tornadoes, you know, earth changes, and really is a companion and a precursor to the global superstorm, which is a result of The Quickening. At any rate, there's a last time for everything, and I've been telling you that if you would like autographed copies of these books, then this would be the last year. I'm never going to offer this Christmas special again. Ever. The last opportunity to get autographed copies. So, not only is it the last time that I'm offering this, the last year, but it's the last night tonight. This is it. The Art of Talk, The Quickening, both of them signed, autographed copies by available by calling 1-800-864-7991. That's a 24-hour number, and I would assume as long as you're calling, they'll take your order. But this is my last night of the offer. This is it. So if you want them, eventually they'll be, believe me, collector's items. Maybe reference books. Along with a new one. The number again is 800-864-7991. You can call it right now if you wish. So that should catch you up with the major stuff, and I see I've slaughtered most of the hour. Wildcard Line, you're on the air. Hello.
2: Hello, Art.
1: Hello.
2: Good evening to you.
1: And you, where are you?
2: In San Francisco, California.
1: San Francisco. Yes, sir.
2: Yeah, I've spoken to you once before when we talked about something to do with Colin Wilson, and I have been talking about Nostradamus with you last year.
1: Yes.
2: And I've been looking into Faculty X. You recall what that is by chance? You've
1: no.
2: read the book.
1: Nope. Faculty X.
2: It had to do with the ability for precognitive senses and perceptions beyond the norm, outside our regular occurrence of knowledge and reality.
1: I deal with that almost on a nightly basis.
2: Yeah, I walk with you in that with this Curtis Sliwa thing, by the way. I hope these devils can leave you alone because you're a very good man. In
1: Curtis
2: the
1: and his hooded hoodlum chasers.
2: Yes.
1: Or maybe they're not hoods.
2: Well, I have an odd story for you that happened to me about a week and a half ago. I've read it on air before. It's a poem, but I'll tell you the particulars. I had a tragic car accident a week and a half ago.
1: Oh, no.
2: I wrote something called Into Darkness, and I read it at the station KSFO in San Francisco. But
1: yes,
2: I wanted to tell you the first couple of lines and tell you what happened to me.
1: All right.
2: A crow's been following me around. If you know what that foretells, but most people won't talk about it, so I kept quiet as well, then careened my car over a precipice, into hell, into darkness. I broke my vow of silence and screamed. The crow flew past my shattering windshield, dark feathered omen, jet black eyes glistening. Even a St. Christopher medal, lost between the seats, shrieked as we fell straight into darkness. It goes on far longer than that, but I'll send you a copy. What happened was, during the accident, I blanked out, and when I was looking into the back seat, grabbing all my items before going into the ambulance, the St. Christopher medal had rolled into the back seat, at the bottom of the seat on a black carpet, and it was glistening there. And I told two people the Friday ahead of that, and also several people during the day at a university where I work as a DJ, the same thing. And then the accident occurred about half an hour after I left the building, where I told the building guard the same story.
1: Well, is the bottom line here that you knew this was going to happen?
2: Oh, it's a precognitive effect, I think, that...
1: All right, then the obvious question is, either you were not enough of a believer in listening to yourself,
2: mm-hmm.
1: or it is impossible to change what is going to happen. You know, who knows which it is, but if you felt it that strongly, why in the hell didn't you change what you were going to do?
2: Oh, because I was headed toward my radio station to have to drive to get there, and that was the only way to achieve getting to my show.
1: Oh, but there's always call. You have a show on...
2: Oh, I have a radio show on KUSF Radio in San Francisco.
1: I see.
2: I'm one of the DJs.
1: Well, there's always calling in sick, you know.
2: Well, it's my duty to be on the air to my fans and people who I've been generally very good to. And
1: but not at risk of death. I mean, you can miss one day.
2: Pardon me?
1: You could have missed one day, not at risk of death.
2: Well, I will tell you something interesting. I've had three events like this. One was a water skiing accident I dreamed, and many know about that, my family
1: and
2: members.
1: And then it happened.
2: Oh, yes.
1: Well, see, then what you did is even more inexcusable because you've had two previous incidences.
2: Well, these are interesting only in the effect that I learn from precognition to see other things, and that's why I mentioned Nostradamus.
1: So then, if you were to dream that on Wednesday next, you know, a meteor will come crashing through the atmosphere and hit you in the neck, lobbing your head off like a knife through hot butter, Are you going to stay home, or are you going to go out and wait for the big hit?
2: Oh, I will foretell that to the world and tell them, beware, such as the effects of the upcoming nuclear catastrophe that Ed Dames so succinctly skirts around but says so much about. And I dearly enjoy listening to him.
1: Oh, well, so do I. All right, well, so much for you. Maybe everything, then, is preordained. And you sound like a kind of a lackey to the theory that everything is preordained. Why would you not attempt to avoid something horrible happening to even death? Well, because I got to go on the air. Well, you can't miss one day. No. With two previous clear incidences of precognition and then an accurate portrayal of those events in reality, I think I'd think three or four times. On my international line, you are on the air. Hello.
3: Good evening, Art.
1: Good
3: evening. It's Jeff calling from Edmonton, Alberta.
1: How's everything up north?
3: Very great. Thank you very much. Just wanted to let you know I picked up your book today.
1: You found it? Really?
3: Yes, actually. There's a big company up here in Canada that's also on the internet.
1: Wow. So you're telling me...
3: There.
1: And you're telling me Superstorm has made it to Canada?
3: Yes, and she said they got an astronomical amount of copies of it, more so than any other books that are coming out right now.
1: Yeah, it's going to be a big book. There's no question about it. It's going to be a big book. It's probably going to be a movie.
3: Yeah, that would be great.
1: Actually.
3: I have a little question for you here. You had a gentleman on like a week or two ago, and he was talking about reincarnation.
1: Yes.
3: And I was wondering, if back in the 1800s we had a lot less people roaming around on the earth.
1: Right.
3: And nowadays we have, like, they say, 6 billion or something.
1: Plus, yes.
3: And I was wondering how all these, where were these extra souls back 200 years ago that, if they say everybody has a soul?
1: Yeah. Well, I think that you should imagine something called the guff. And the guff is where souls reside that are preparing to incarnate again, or in some cases, incarnate for the first time. The guff is a very resourced place, there are many souls. So I think you might imagine that to be the answer to your question. In other words, some souls are coming here for the first time. Some are coming here after many trips. Occasionally, I would imagine, some souls graduate and don't come back. But there is this place called the Guff, where the souls are encapsulated until it's time for their trip.
3: I can't wait.
1: Okay?
3: Thank you very much.
1: You're welcome. Take care. Now, if you ever saw The Seventh Sign, the movie The Seventh Sign, you recall they discussed the guff. And the end days were coming on because the guff was empty. And in the end, the only thing that refreshed the guff, stopped the last days and the cataclysms that had begun, was this one incredible woman who gave her life for her child. At that moment of birth, she declared her love for her child greater than her love for herself and her will to live, and she gave up her life and thus saved the world, and the guff was refreshed with additional souls. Wildcard line, not a lot of time. You're on the air. Hello. Turn your radio off, please.
4: Yes, sir.
1: You're in a big truck.
4: Yes, I am.
1: All right, where are you?
4: Just west of Amarillo, sir.
1: Amarillo?
4: Yes, sir.
1: Spent a lot of time there.
4: Okay. You have a large and loyal following among truckers, I know. And our thoughts and prayers are with you during your trials and tribulations, Art.
1: Thank you.
4: All right, two things. First of all, I know what crashed in Australia.
1: What?
4: A weather balloon.
1: Are you in the Air Force?
4: No, sir. I was a soldier. I was in,
1: well, then you ought to be in the Air Force. Public relations.
4: That's right. But that's going to come out. It's going to be a weather balloon.
1: All right.
4: And the other thing I was wondering about, in view of the latest NASA Mars debacle.
1: Yes.
4: You do recall that Voyager and Pioneer are still out there and still sending signals back to us.
1: I do recall, yes.
4: I wonder if they're Y2K compliant. What's going to happen to them?
1: Give me a big toot on that horn. All right, later. It's a good question, isn't it? They've got the little record and little stick people and humans and DNA and all the rest of it. I wonder if that's Y2K compliant. If not, what does it do? Just stop? I'm Art Bell, and this is Coast to Coast AM.

sight, sound, smell or touch the something inside that we need so much. The sight of a touch or the scent of a sound or the strength of an oak with roots deep in the ground. The wonder of flowers to be covered and then to burst up through tarmac to the sun again. Or to fly to the sun without burning a wing. To lie in a meadow and hear the grass sing. To have all these things in our

0: appropriate, isn't it? Because this began it all. The first fax I ever got from Robert Wraith and Dr. Jonathan Reed said, "Hey, hey Art, want to take a ride?" That reminded me of the movie, which reminded me of the show, which reminded me to remind my announcer, Ross Mitchell, to do this.
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0: What you're about to hear is one of the wildest alien abduction, not abduction, alien encounter stories told in the millennium. Probably to rival the 1947 crash, or at least the way it's talked about in Roswell, and some additional occurrences since then that are controversial, incredible, hard to believe for many, impossible to believe for some. Tonight we will offer additional evidence about what happened to Jonathan, Dr. Jonathan Reed in the woods. It is an amazing, amazing story. During the course of this program, we're going to have to kind of turn it around on you. We will, sort of for forensic reasons, get Dr. Reed to give us a brief rendition of the story again, but in the meantime, we've got some new information for you. In a moment, Mr. Harold Chacon, who is a microbiologist and who examined, apparently, tissue samples or blood or bodily fluids or something or another from this alien, the famous alien in the freezer, as it has become the known, be known, is going to be here, along with Dr. Reed and Robert Wraith. Then Larry Arthur, who was a landlord, I guess, for Dr. Reed, and Sean Alonti, who is a MUFON member and has had a lot of contact with these gentlemen. So, in addition to that, I have Dr. Reed's entire history here, and so I'll try to get to as much of all of this as we can and answer as many questions about all of this as we're able. That's what's on tap for tonight, coming up in a moment. Stay right where you are. Oh, brother. Like once isn't enough, huh? Here's what After Dark, my monthly newsletter, will tell you. After Dark will tell you about the conspiracies the government will not. After Dark will reveal the discoveries that scientists will not. After Dark will give you serious information on Y2K the mainstream media will not. Begin this millennium by opening your mind. After Dark. 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The Mind-Bending New Millennium. It's a two-hour audio cassette, and guess what? It features two of my most controversial guests. First, Gordon Michael Scallion. Are his alarming predictions for the new millennium real? And second, of course, Major Ed Dames. 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This tape is a $22 value, and it's yours absolutely free. 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That's 888-727-5505 for After Dark and the Mind-Bending New Millennium on audio cassette. Again, here's the number, 1-888-727-5505. By the way, it makes a great holiday gift. 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I think I'd better open up with a letter that they sent me that got this show on the road. It says, "Dear Mr. Bell, thank you for helping to bring this story to the public. As Jonathan Reed promised to you, here are the negatives of the obelisk and the alien being. You may have them analyzed to prove once and for all that they are only ordinary 35-millimeter color negatives and that, in fact, they have not been altered in any way and have not been digitally enhanced or edited and are not computer-generated. In fact, I have those negatives here. I'll hold them up for you, and I have had them looked at. And there appears to be nothing tampered with." It goes on, through this analysis, it will conclusively prove that the photographs and negatives of the obelisk were not processed, not manufactured, nor manipulated in any kind of shadow box illusion or trick, as was previously claimed on the Art Bell Show. Now, proving that the photographic evidence of the obelisk craft is a full-size, three-dimensional object that was, in fact, simply captured on film in the woods by Dr. Jonathan Reed and his camera, thus again proving once and for all that they are real and genuine photos of a strange, anomalous object that was in fact truly there. Previous analysis conducted by Eastman Kodak in New York. Negatives enclosed, two 35-millimeter negatives in separate white envelopes. I have them marked obelisk and one marked alien, each negative in a protective sleeve and should only be handled by professional technicians at all times. Fingerprints. Also, Jonathan has given his permission for you, Art, to scan and post on your website the enclosed never-before-seen photographs of the alien link artifact. And I have scanned those photographs, and they are on the website right now. He adds, please post a copyright, as with the other photos. We have done so. He goes on, these photos illustrate its unique, unusual shape, hieroglyphic symbols, fascinating construction, and the black, organic-like undersurface with its protruding gold needles. It also will illustrate size and dimension. There are three photographs, and I have scanned all three, and they are on the website right now. He goes on, a surprise guest, unparalleled exclusive on your show, Dr. Reed is willing to introduce you and your audience to Dr. Harold Chacon, C-H-A-C-O-N, a degreed microbiologist graduating with honors from Catholic University of Puerto Rico with a B.S. Master's Program Certificate in the field of microbiology, biomedical research in cell immunology, biochemistry, and zoology, currently studying and residing here in the U.S. Mr. Chacon will help from his university have analyzed and documented in detail organic tissue and blood samples taken from the alien creature that Jonathan and his friend Gary were able to hide away and preserve. Mr. Chacon's findings are ready to be released to the public and to the world on your show. Now, there's more. But let us begin by seeing if everybody is present and accounted for. Dr. Jonathan Reed, are you there?
2: Yes, sir.
0: Welcome back to the program, Doctor.
2: Thank you, Art. Good evening, and thanks for having us back.
0: Absolutely. Great to have you. We have a complete bio on you, on your educational background, the whole thing, and we'll get to that later because a lot of people want it. Robert Wraith, are you there?
3: Right here, Art.
0: Good. And Robert, how would you describe your relationship with Dr. Reed?
3: We're very good friends now. Absolutely very good friends.
0: Been through a lot.
3: We have been through a lot of hell. Absolutely. So one thing that I'd like to talk about later in some detail is the fact that it is not a rumor that, yes, Jonathan was shot.
0: No, I hadn't mentioned that to the audience yet, but yes, indeed. Jonathan, since the last broadcast, right,
2: yes.
0: Robert?
3: And this was
0: Robert.
3: Shortly after we had left San Diego.
0: Shot as in shot with a bullet from a gun, that kind of shot.
3: He was shot with a bullet from a gun. It went through his shoulder.
0: All right. We'll get to that story. So we're going to, because we have guests who have to get to bed early, we've got to get through some of the early evidence that we're going to present. And so with us now is Harold Chacon. Dr. Chacon, are you there?
4: Yes, I'm here.
0: Okay. I guess at some point, and you can tell me when, Dr. Reed and Robert supplied you with tissue samples and what we call blood from this alien creature that they had. Is that correct?
4: Yes, that is correct, yeah. We communicate, and they supply me with samples.
0: Okay.
4: And I heard about them, about Dr. Reed's encounter, last time they were on your show, actually.
0: All right. Yeah. Let's back up a little bit. Could you tell us a little bit about yourself, where you studied, even though I read that, and what your qualifications are to be doing this?
4: Yes, I am a scientist. I study science from a university. I graduate, and I'm currently, you know, in a program for a doctoral degree in science, too, in the field of science. And but right now, that was not from the university that I graduate. That was here in the United States.
0: All right.
4: Yep.
0: When did you receive the samples, Doctor?
4: These samples were given to me about June 1999.
0: In June of 99?
4: Yeah.
0: And you received exactly what, tissue and blood?
4: Okay, there was actually three samples, tissue samples in vials, and there was one fluid that at the beginning, we cannot say exactly what it was at that moment. But after studying, yeah, we realized that, yeah, we were working with blood.
0: So in other words, you heard the original broadcast, so you knew the story.
4: Yeah, yeah,
0: and
4: through the website, yeah.
0: And so then you were contacted independently by...
4: I contacted them.
0: You contacted them?
4: I contacted them, yep.
0: I see.
3: Mr. Chacon emailed us in about April and was interested in doing this, and... It was a process. I spent some time communicating with him. We talked via email for a while. I checked out his credentials. We then talked on the phone. And then finally, I met with him personally after all security measures had been met. We talked again in great detail about this case. And later, that's when Dr. Jonathan Reed and myself met him personally together.
0: So you met, and was it at that first meeting you gave him the samples?
3: No,
4: no.
3: It was later on.
0: Later on. All right.
2: I think it should also be mentioned, Art, that I think Mr. Chacon was extremely skeptical at the onset.
0: Well, you know, Dr. Reed, there are many skeptical of this story.
2: Absolutely.
0: You know that, of course.
2: And that should be the way it is.
0: All right. Well, then let's proceed through matters as we should. Mr. Chacon,
4: yes.
0: What can you tell us about the analysis of the I don't know if you want to call it skin or tissue samples and or what's called the blood? What have you found?
4: Okay. At the beginning, I received three tissue samples and one fluid that we called blood.
0: Okay.
4: They were delivered to me in a small medical transport, like a freezer type. it will look like if you try to compare it with a small camping cooler.
0: Kind of like the sort of container they keep donated organs in.
4: Exactly,
0: okay.
4: Where you keep blood and
0: that's
4: you
0: right.
4: keep it frozen so it preserves any type of sample.
0: All right.
4: After I remove the top of the box and I open the inner seal, the seal that keeps the cold inside, because we use actually nitrogen, inside the box, there were samples were wrapped in linen gauze, keeping them from banging to each other because they can broke, and they can mix together, and then our problem would be bigger.
0: Of course.
4: And then the samples were analyzed. Were analyzed through a microscope, what is called a transmission microscope, and we were analyzed through the electron scanning microscope, too.
0: I guess I should ask Dr. Reed about how these samples were obtained. Doctor, did you... draw blood, as it were. Is that how you got sample? And with regard to the tissue, how did you get that? Did you scrape it or cut it or what?
2: Well, the samples were obtained, first of all, during our, clinical close-up analysis with Gary and I, my friend Gary.
0: That's the time during which those photographs were taken?
2: Correct.
0: Okay.
2: And the wound on the creature's head was definitely open and accessible. And there was fluid draining at the time, so we were just able to literally
0: scrape it up
2: and yeah. put it in a vial.
0: And the same deal, I assume, with the tissue. There would have been loose tissue.
2: There was some ragged edges to the wound, and I actually cut some off with my X-Acto knife.
0: Okay, folks, now, you can see all that, by the way, on my website in the photographs. You can actually see the wound on the alien.
2: I'd like to add one thing, Art, at this time.
0: Sure.
2: The last time we were on, I had not been in contact with Gary at all. In fact, I asked people if they had any information or knew how to get a hold of him to get a hold of us.
0: All right.
2: About a month after we were on your show and we had given out a email address.
0: That's right.
2: We got an email from some folks who were inquiring if they could get a hold of us to talk about, you know, whether or not the Gary we were talking about was, in fact, my friend. This was done very, very carefully. These people were very cautious about whether or not I was actually a non-government-type entity looking
0: sure.
2: for Gary.
0: Sure.
2: We made arrangements, and I sent someone to verify, in fact, that this was my friend, Gary, because at the time, I was very skeptical of everybody. In
3: you
2: fact,
3: can, you can well
2: out,
3: imagine why, too, after all he's
0: of course.
3: Been through.
0: Yeah, of yeah. course I can. Of course I can. All right.
3: It was quite a process with these individuals because they were concerned about Gary's safety and who is this Dr. Reed? Is this really Dr. Reed? Is he really his friend? So it was quite a communication time.
0: I understand.
2: We made the contact. It was Gary. We did verify this. I made arrangements to go to him, which was a great distance away, and in fact reunited with my old friend. Now, there are many people who have said, well, you sent samples to a university to have studied, and then I lost those samples. Because I went back to find them, and there was no sign that they had ever been there.
0: Right.
2: But Gary and I, during our 9-day ordeal, took a lot of the evidence I had and split it up into groups and sent it in different directions.
0: Good for you.
2: One of the samples that we had sent, Gary mailed unknowingly to me, to these people. They took it, did what they have to, and preserved it.
0: Mm-hmm.
2: The samples that were tested is what Gary had sent away. Otherwise, we wouldn't have anything.
0: I understand. All right. Dr. Chacon, again, you got the samples. You began the testing. What did you find?
4: Okay. From the samples, when we tried to do the first one, after unfreezing them, they came in this closing packaging. We have to freeze them. First sample, number one, apparently was skin tissue, very actually skin tissue,
0: right.
4: and muscle tissue that was connected together naturally. by means of growth. Like would be normal in a human being that you have cutaneous and subcutaneous tissue, and they all grow in a pattern, and they grow attached together.
0: Yes.
4: The first, when I saw the samples, they were really, really small. They were actually like, to give you a close relationship, would be 1/5 of a small pencil eraser. They were really, really small.
0: Small, yes, okay.
4: But enough to test them.
0: Okay.
4: The first one, what we considered the skin tissue that was viewed under the microscope, resemble what is called the superficial fascia, or top surface of the skin layer. This reveals an extremely dense, leathery surface structure of cells set closely, very closely together in some uniform patterns of growth with about the same elasticity of human skin, I would say.
0: Same elasticity?
4: Same elasticity of
0: human skin. Was it, in fact, human skin?
4: No.
0: No.
4: No, it's got some differences.
0: All right. When we get back, we will explore those differences. Everybody hold on. You're going to have to be listening very carefully tonight because we're going to be presenting a great deal of information that you're going to want to assimilate and check out. Remember, this is something you can either believe and embrace as the facts unfold before you or dismiss. That's up to you. It all comes from the same place, Coast to Coast AM. Stay right where you are.

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1: It is indeed. My guests, Dr. Jonathan Reed, Robert Wraith, and Dr. Harold Schoen, a microbiologist. And once again, so that you know, reading from what was sent to me, Dr. Schoen, is a degreed microbiologist graduating with honors from Catholic University of Puerto Rico with a B.S. Master's Program Certificate in the field of microbiology, biomedical research in cell immunology, biochemistry, and zoology, currently studying and residing here in the U.S. And I'm not going to run my commercial break now. We're going to go directly back to our guests. And, Doctor, if you would continue, please, the tissue sample you said was not, had similarities to, but was in fact not human.
2: Not human. Okay. It was about 3 millimeters in thickness, very, very fibrous consistency, and the surface was kind of light grayish brown.
1: Really?
2: Extremely transparent, much more transparent than human skin, much more.
1: Okay.
2: There was no signs of any hair or hair follicles within the surface of the cell structure.
1: Right.
2: Absolutely no signs of it. We found some subcutaneous tissue, that's the one that is under the surface, and that one has some sebaceous-like glands. Those are the glands that produce usually fat, but half as many as we found in a human skin.
1: Half as many.
2: Half as many.
1: All right. Are any of these findings consistent with any other living mammals on Earth that you know? No?
2: No. Probably the one that could be most related, probably, in some ways, not completely, could be the reptiles.
1: Reptilian.
2: But not completely.
1: But enough difference so it definitely was not earthly reptilian.
2: No, it's not an earthly reptile.
1: So you're telling me this is tissue from a creature from other than Earth?
2: From, I don't know, because this is a tissue sample from nothing that we have any data collected on Earth.
1: All right. You also received a blood sample, or what we are calling blood.
2: What we used to call, exactly, blood. Besides that one, besides that skin tissue sample, we have another muscle sample, too.
1: A muscle sample?
2: It was, attached to it. The muscle, it's connected to this layer of skin, which resembles, this muscle resembles what is called the occipital frontalis muscle in human skull tissue. It resembles, but it was kind of yellowish pink in color. In humans, it's usually red.
1: Hmm.
2: This one didn't have that red color. In closer examination, there was another smaller, fine muscle that was intersecting this occipital muscle, resembling what is called the temporal fascia muscle. In the humans, the two are connected, and it was connected by tendinose and fatty fibrous tissue. That was similar to humans. That is very similar to humans.
1: Very similar to humans. So similar, it would be human?
2: Well, not necessarily, no. No, because the samples got some situations that probably resemble human skin.
1: I understand.
2: In some arrangements, but not completely.
1: Well, I just want to be very clear for the audience that what we are describing here, the tissue, even the muscle sample, is close to in some respects, but different enough to be called absolutely non-human.
2: Oh, yeah, completely. Yeah.
1: Completely. All right.
2: Non-human.
1: All right. Now, on to the blood, or what we call the blood.
2: Okay. And there's a sample that we call, at that time, we call it the blood. This was really, really, really interesting. The sample was dried. When you put it to the freezing, you put it into contact with really low temperatures. Usually liquid tissue, because blood is considered a liquid tissue.
1: Right.
2: They get really dry, and we have to rehydrate that tissue again. We rehydrate the tissue with saline solution, And at that time, we're going to be able to study the cells and if they're different. The general findings, when we tested it, reveal a level of oxygen and carbon dioxide and nitrogen-based gases, but with a slight difference. In this case, there was a high copper sulfate traces.
3: Copper sulfate?
2: Yeah.

0: 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And now, Art Bell.
1: Okay, when we keep sampling and testing it, we look for chromosomes, because we're actually working with red blood cells.
2: Yes.
1: And we're looking for more specific proofs and findings. And when we did the chromosome study, it revealed that the red blood cells, or what we could be resembling red blood cells, they have a chromosome count of 46, exactly as humans.
2: Okay.
1: This is very human. We have 46 chromosomes too. But what is really, really, really astonishing is that 9 of those 46 chromosomes are not human.
2: 9 are not human?
1: 9 are not human, but they're only found in dolphins and some aquatic sea tortoises.
2: Dolphin? But these 9 chromosomes are found in dolphins and some aquatic sea tortoises?
1: Yes, yes, yes. This is the only data that we have that resemble this type of chromosome that we found in this blood.
2: Is there any way that you can imagine that any creature that we know of could carry such a chromosome structure?
1: No, that is unique. We check catalogs in many, many universities, and we went through a lot of data and trying to find some relationships between these scientific findings with any animal that we know, that science actually knows in our planet, and we couldn't find any way to fit it. That was impossible to fit for us.
2: Those are astounding findings.
1: That is really impressive.
2: Have you shared these with colleagues?
1: Yeah, yeah. It was really impressive. They dropped from their seats, actually. We did, in the sampling, we used what is called gel electrophoresis. And it's a technique that we use for sampling genetic material and chromosomes. They have the genetic material. And at this time, the only thing that we could find that it was closely resembling those 9 chromosomes were dolphins only. Dolphins.
2: Doctor, I'm just a layman, so I'm going to ask a layman-like question. On behalf of the audience, as you well know, people can tamper with photographs on computers and fake them.
1: Yes.
2: Is there any way that you can see that anybody easily could have tampered with something at the molecular chromosome level to have produced this as a hoax?
1: Okay. In terms of the technology that humanity has right now.
2: Yes, yes.
1: We can deal with genes. Yeah, we can open DNA strands. But as you know, even the human genome is not completely set right now. So we don't even know our own DNA system completely. We cannot say actually how many genes we have working for certain situations in our body. So it's very difficult right now to tamper something like this. It would be very difficult to add a chromosome
2: right
1: to a cell and keep it alive, and especially a chromosome, because you have to link them all together. Chromosomes, they react to specific metabolic reactions in the body. So for right now, I would say that for humanity, it's impossible.
2: All right.
1: No way.
2: Then that must mean that, in your opinion, you examined tissue and muscle and blood, what we're calling blood,
1: yeah,
2: of a being not human and not not of any a mammal construction.
1: Human or any mammal that we have seen or we have ever cataloged in science.
3: Art, ask him about the other tissue samples.
2: You ask
1: some
2: him.
1: More, not just...
2: No, you go ahead. You ask him. What
3: the
2: other?
3: Cone?
1: Okay, yeah.
3: Talk about the cranial tissue.
1: Yeah, that is very interesting, too. This is the other findings that I'm going. In the samples that Dr. Reyes gave me, there was apparently

0: he put the sample from 1 to 4, but in fact there were 5. One of the vials actually contained 2 tissue samples stuck together due to their growth relationship. It's normally that they grow together. So when Dr. Weiss took this sample, thinking that it's just a single thing, he took 2, actually. That second sample consists of what it would be brain matter. In this case, that would be the third sample. It resembles what is called the dura and the pia matter of the human brain. It resembles them. This tissue is a very fine vascular membrane which cushions the brain against the skull. It would be like the folding. It would be like a bag that the brain is actually floating in inside this bag. And it protects it against the direct contact with the skull bone. This lining, we should call, extends over the entire surface of the gray matter of the brain. So this is covering the whole brain. In this case, it was a dense, unelastic, and fibrous material lining the skull inside. Below this tissue, we found what is called the subarachnoid space tissue, and it's like a spongy or a gel-like tissue, consisting of a delicate connective fibrous material meshing. Within humans, it's called the subarachnoid fluid. We found this to be a similar material, but unlike in humans, it contained really, really large nerve endings and oval or sometimes round surfaces. These nerves are totally different and foreign to anything we even closely relating to the human nerve tissue and our anatomy. This is completely different. The arrangement is completely different of the nerves. Another really interesting finding is that under close examination, this tissue area did not at all resemble human tissue. In more closely study, the cranial membrane resembles probably the one of a reptilian type animal because you have a much different structural anatomy.
1: All right, Doctor, we're very short on time. You've given us a very great deal of information. Is there anything else critical to get out before we move on?
0: Yes, it's something really, really interesting. We found some new structures inside the brain.
1: New structures
0: inside this. The only part of the brain, you know, that the brain's got certain convolutions when you look at a brain.
1: Sure.
0: The only part that we have from this sample was what it would be considered the external or the molecular layer. Okay. The fascinating and unique differences found in this sample was the discovery of some angular and tubular straw-like open membranes, like little connecting tubes, that they are completely wrapped in nerves and connecting fibers. These little tubes are protruding up and through the base of the molecular layer. So they're coming out of this layer in the brain. The brain cells. They're randomly looping over the top of the cortex only to descend back into this the surface, what will be the convolution versus the surface, and they're embedding directly into the cells of the body of Purkinje. The Purkinje cells are the ones that are related to the electrical capacity in the human brain, and they work as an isolation material. These cells are actually attached to the axon of the dendrite. These are nerve cells. But in this case, there was a different structure that we don't know. We haven't seen, never seen this connection before. This is truly a new discovery.
1: Doctor, I don't know how to thank you for delivering all of this astounding information to us. I really appreciate your report. We're woefully short on time. We have so much we have to get to tonight. But, Doctor, thank you. And I would love to see a written summary of your findings, as I'm sure the audience would as well.
0: Yeah, there's going to be information to be publicized shortly.
1: All right, Doctor, I'm going to say thank you and good night to you.
0: Thank you very much, sir.
1: And as for the other two of you, Dr. Reed and Robert, hold on a moment. Let me take care of what I've got to do here. Holy moly, I got more than I bargained for there. The Super Bajan Radio is sold out now. Listen to me very, very, very carefully. The Super Bajan is different from the standard Bajan in the following ways. It has four-way power. It has the crank just the way the regular Bajan does, but it also has a built-in solar panel, an AC adapter, and a smart power storage system. A fully charged Super Bajan can run for over, get this, 40 hours without cranking. It's got a built-in LED light that is, brace yourself, 3 times brighter than the Bajan that we have been selling up until now. The light actually mounts inside the radio, and you can pull it out on a cord, a magnetic light, very, very bright. And the AM reception on the Super Bajan is super. It is easily double, I repeat, double and possibly triple the sensitivity of the standard Bajan radio. The Bajan, the Super Bajan, unfortunately, is sold out. 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Limited numbers, and when we get when the numbers get too high, we're going to cut it off. If you want a Super Bajan, you call the Sea Crane Company in the morning at 6:30 a.m. and get yours, because they're going to be gone. The number is 1-800-522-8863. 1-800-522-8863. The Sea Crane Company, the only one in the world with the Super Bajan radio. At least they'll have it soon. Now, I am looking forward to the year 2000, as you are. I'm sure I can't wait to see whether we're headed for a little bump of the road or a big crash. The same events are going to happen to the wise and unwise alike. Whether your family is excited or afraid depends totally on how well you've planned for your needs. Now, I've talked to people about, I don't know, every day now, about how we can take the fear out of the new century by having some storable food for our families, no matter what happens. We're now past the 11th hour. It's about two minutes to midnight, millennium-wise. 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Wow. The number is 1-800-377-0700. This country will have just as much food in January of 2000 as in December. However, getting it to you is a different story. So they can do it. 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And they'll get food to you. Now, I'm a little bit behind trying to catch up here. Bear with me. We'll be right back. All right, back now to my guests, Dr. Jonathan Reed and Robert Raith. And Dr. Reed, your house was ransacked in Seattle, wasn't it?
2: Yes, it was.
1: Now, that is a part of your story that a lot of people had some doubts about. And so when we come back from the break, we're going to try to get on your old landlord, a man named Larry Arthur, in the Seattle area, who is prepared, apparently, to act as your witness for what occurred. Is that correct?
2: Yes. Finally.
1: Any idea why your house was ransacked, Doctor?
2: They were looking for the evidence.
1: The alien body, the artifacts?
2: Yes.
1: Whatever.
2: Everything.
1: All right. Dr. Reed and Robert Raith, hold on. Everybody, we have photographs to substantiate everything we're talking about on my website right now. Photographs of the alien. Photographs of the alien artifact. Photographs of the obelisk. If you haven't heard the story, before this night is over, you will hear it. In the meantime, the photographs are on my website. Go see for yourself. It's all at www.artbell.com. That's www.artbell.com. When we come back, if we're lucky, we'll have Harold make that Larry Arthur here. Stay right there.

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1: I would like to remind all of you the photographs documenting everything we're talking about tonight are on my website right now. And these include new photographs, never before seen, an object that will be described to you that has markings similar to those found in 1947 and claimed to be from the Roswell crash. Go look for yourself. It's a mind-bender. My guests are Dr. Jonathan Reed, Robert Wraith, the alien in the freezer story. Last hour, we heard from Dr. Harold Chacon that the blood samples and the tissue samples and muscle that he examined were not human samples. Repeat, without question, not human samples. In a moment, we'll hear from Dr. Reed's former landlord about what happened up there, and we'll verify more of his story. So all of that coming up. Stay right there. I'd like you to join me at Mindspring. 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Well, Mindspring will fill the gap, believe me, and you can make the change, boom, just like that. 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Now, they've got the Spaminator. 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You'll never get it. 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You'll get people who care about you when you call them and help you through any problem. You're getting a company that has just been ranked by J.D. 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You buy 1 month of service from Mindspring, and they give you 2 more months free. That's right. You buy one, you get two free. You'll stick around. They know that. Otherwise, they'd never make this offer. So call them. Jump over now. The number is 1-888-677-7464. 1-888-677-7464. In a moment, we resume the program and the trail of evidence. Well, all right, back now to my guests. Gentlemen, welcome back, Dr. Reed, Robert Wraith. And we are now joined by Larry Arthur. But first, Dr. Reed, when exactly in the chronology of events in the story was your house ransacked?
2: The ninth day from day one when I brought the creature home. I basically had been driving back to my house in the evening and realized that there were three large step vans parked in front of my house and people going in and out them with hand trucks, with men dressed in like moving attire, like similar to a jumpsuit.
1: Right.
2: And I kept going. And then later came back early in the morning to my house being just completely torn apart. It was just as if a cyclone had gone through there.
1: Okay, this was in the Seattle area where you lived? All right. Okay, a lot of people found that hard to believe, a kind of a Men in Black type story coming to, you know, take away all the evidence. But we now know that some of it at least was saved, thanks to the doctor in the last hour. We now have on the line Larry Arthur. Larry, how do you know Dr. Reed?
3: Well, we met about 12 years ago through a mutual acquaintance and had a common interest at the time, happened to be music, and, you know, just developed a friendship and a relationship. And I've been a landlord for about 15 years. And
1: what do you have, apartments, condos, what?
3: No, just single family.
1: Oh, single homes.
3: Yes.
1: All right. When did you hear from the doctor, and how did you learn that something had happened to his house? How did that happen?
3: Well, he called me and asked if we could meet at the house, and we made arrangements to do that. I went over there.
1: You had been his landlord for how long?
3: Well, About 5 years.
1: 5 years. All right. So he called you up and probably said, God, you've got to get over here and see this. Something awful's happened or something like that?
3: Well, he didn't provide too many details over the phone, but he didn't sound like his usual self. And I must admit, in the 15 years that I've been a landlord, this was certainly the most bizarre thing I've ever come across.
1: All right, so over you went, and what did you find?
3: Well, I don't know how to describe it. It certainly wasn't vandalism, but it looked to me like somebody was looking for something. I do a lot of remodeling, and in fact, after the fact, after this happened, I had been considering selling the house. This clinched that decision for me. It took me a couple of months working, you know, in my spare time, but I put quite a few hours in the house getting it ready for sale and cleaning up.
1: Well, how would you describe the condition of the house? I mean, were drawers torn open and emptied? Were things smashed? Or was it a search that had gone on, in your opinion? Or, you know, what was the condition?
3: Well, it was a mess inside. What was unusual to me was the house had attic access and it had a crawl space,
1: right.
3: Yet somebody had cut an access right through the floor. They had also cut an access through the ceiling in a couple of spots.
1: Really?
3: Everything that had been hanging on the walls was gone, was off the walls.
1: And on the floor or just gone?
3: Some things, there was kind of a central pile where things had been kind of piled in one spot. There were some things missing. All of the outlet, the electrical outlet covers,
1: yes,
3: were off.
1: What?
3: Yeah, all of the telephone outlet covers were off. The face to the electrical panel was off. The toilet had been lifted off of the wax ring and was sitting alongside the toilet. It was weird.
1: Oh, my.
3: Yeah.
1: You, as a landlord, you probably went, good Lord, doctor, what have you done?
3: Well, I was kind of dumbfounded, really.
1: No. Dr. Reed obviously was there. And how did he explain this to you? Did he say, I came home and I found this?
3: Well, I know Jonathan to be probably one of the most steady and dependable people I've ever known. And he was pretty shook, and he had explained to me that something had happened recently on one of his weekend outings in the woods that his dog, Susie, had been killed by something in the woods.
1: So he told you some of the whole story?
3: Well, he was really reluctant to provide much detail at that time. He
1: I understand.
3: Had some concern that, you know, he might be in some trouble, and he was kind of panicked, really.
1: Okay, was he moving at that time? Did he want to get out of there, or where did it go from there? I mean,
3: well, I had been considering selling the house, and this was kind of the capper, you know, for that. At that point, I fixed the house up, put it on the market, and sold it.
1: And at that point then, Dr. Reed, I take it you moved. You got the hell out of there.
2: Well, first of all, there was nothing left of mine in the house except things that were torn apart. Like the sofa had been just completely shredded, like somebody had been looking through the inside of it.
1: You saw that, Larry?
3: I saw that, and what was interesting in the months that I was working on, in the time that I was working on the house after this event, there were some other small details. Number one, there wasn't much trace. You know, when you look around for, you know, like boot markings, footprints, what have you.
1: Right.
3: What was interesting in the couple of days following when I was out in the yard, and this was really weird, different spots of the yard had what I would describe as what looked like quarter-inch holes. And it looked to me like somebody had actually taken a rod or something and had probed parts of the yard.
1: Holy smokes.
3: Yeah, really.
1: Now, what were you saying to Dr. Reed during all of this? You must have been saying, did you do this? Do you know who did it? How did this happen?
2: I don't know if we can say that on the radio.
1: Okay, don't then, please.
3: Well,
1: I get the idea.
3: The first thing that came to my mind was to call the police.
1: Right. And, doctor, what did you say?
2: Well, I said that's his option, but I'm not going to be there.
1: In other words, you were scared.
2: Absolutely.
1: Yeah.
2: There was nothing of mine left worth even packing up. Everything that I had was gone. I mean, I had two fire filing cabinets that are, 5 feet tall.
1: Right.
2: Weigh about 800 pounds apiece.
1: Right.
2: That were gone. They were just gone. Things that I hadn't even unpacked for years. You collect things, like boxes of books that you had in school.
1: Right.
2: They were gone. Everything was gone.
4: They cleaned that house out.
1: Cleaned it out. Anything else you want to add, Larry?
3: Not really. We had, talked about calling the police and basically came to an agreement. And Jonathan was, fair with me. I figured out what it looked like my costs were involved, and he covered that.
1: And he covered it.
3: Yeah.
1: But you are definitely witness to everything he just talked about.
3: Absolutely.
1: The ransacking, the cutting of the sofa, the removing of all the plates and all the rest of it. A real clean job.
3: Well, I'm a very conservative individual, and if I had not experienced something like this, I wouldn't have believed it.
2: Larry, remember the garage door?
3: Oh, yeah.
1: What about the garage door?
3: Well, I had a fairly heavy-duty... The garage door had some access to the inner yard. There was a typical garage door that you would drive a car through on the outside.
1: Everybody should remember this is where the freezer was, where the alien being was kept, in the garage. So go ahead.
3: Towards the inside of the yard, there was an access door. And it was a steel door, not commercial steel, but like a Stanley metal door.
1: Right.
3: It had a very heavy-duty deadbolt on it, and it appeared that had given them some trouble, whoever these people were, getting it open.
1: Yes.
3: So they removed the entire door frame. The door frame was literally, door frame and the door was pried out.
1: Holy smokes.
2: Literally torn out of the side of the garage.
1: What kind of force would it have taken to do that?
3: Well, I'd say that it definitely took more than one person to do it. And basically, I would say a couple of people with some pry bars. And pry bars, tools, to get them to pound the pry bars in past the door framing and to lever it out.
1: Doctor, why would that have been necessary? Can you imagine why?
2: Well, the only thing I can think of is they wanted access in there big time. And I think by that time, they knew that I had something in my garage.
1: Mm-hmm. In your freezer.
3: That was a little bit more of a secluded part of the house, too.
2: Once I went through the house, of course, the freezer was totally gone from the garage.
1: So they took the whole damn freezer.
2: Right. We're talking a coffin-type freezer.
1: Yeah, I remember that.
2: Yep.
1: One of those big, long...
2: Right. And it wouldn't have fit through the door into the yard unless they took that out.
1: I'm
2: not sure if that's why they did it.
1: I've got you. All right.
4: If you recall, too, Art, when Jonathan was going down his street in his neighborhood, his previous neighborhood, he saw these individuals busy at work, and he just got out of there.
1: Yes, I do recall. And for those of you that have not heard the story, and I know there are some, we're working it backwards tonight to get these witnesses on the air. So, Larry Arthur, I want to thank you for being with us.
3: You're welcome.
1: All right.
2: Thank you, Larry.
1: Right. Yes, thank you very, very much, Larry. It takes some guts, to come forward in a situation like this. I'm going to try and call, if I'm able, and this may be quite a trick, our last witness, who is, I'm going to do that as I'm speaking to you, and it's the only way I can do it. And then we're going to get to the whole story for those of you who may not have heard it. So let's see if we can get our last witness on the phone here.
5: Hello.
1: Hello there. Is this a Sean?
5: This is Sean Alanti.
1: Sean Alanti. Right. You are a member of MUFON, which is a mutual UFO network, right?
5: That's correct. I'm also a MUFON field investigator and a certified hypnotherapist who regresses people that have abduction experiences or contact experiences.
1: All right. Can you explain your contact with Dr. Reed and how it progressed and what you know of this whole story?
5: Okay, I can start at the beginning if you'd like.
1: I would. MUFON is certainly a very well-respected organization, so you'll be adding quite a bit here. Go right ahead.
5: Okay, well, it started on October 19th, actually, when Rob, who is the director of San Diego UFO Society, came over to my house and mentioned that he knew somebody or knew of this story, that somebody had some alien photos and alien video, you know, photos of an alien and a craft, okay?
1: Right.
5: So a couple days later, I meet the lady who knows Robert Wraith, okay? They used to be neighbors. She moved to San Diego. He moved to Washington. Her name is Chris. As the process goes on, she goes up to Washington State about November 1st.
1: Sean, you're in San Diego, right?
5: I'm in San Diego.
1: All right.
5: About November 1st, meets Jonathan, sees the video, okay, of the alien and the craft and other photos, comes back and is very impressed, okay, very convinced then. About that time, they did not know what direction to go either in the beginning, okay? There was, I don't want to call it confusing, but, you know, indecision. Then they decided to go on your show, and this is when you got the material, okay, in the mail, and you
1: That's
5: got
1: right.
5: the facts.
1: That's
5: okay?
1: Right.
5: And I think it was November 11th is when they went on.
1: Sounds about right.
5: Okay. So, then they were on, I think it was about a week later, okay. So in the process, Chris becomes more involved. After those two shows, she wanted to go and contact people in the movie industry. And I actually was in the house once, Rob's house, when Dick Clark Productions called, okay.
1: Right.
5: I was interested in contacting somebody, okay,
1: right.
5: Because San Diego UFO Society became the contact point, you know, that it was on at the end of the
1: yes,
5: show, you would
1: yes.
5: give that contact.
1: That's correct.
5: So, consequently, Chris received also a copy of the video of the alien, okay, which I got to see November 25th.
1: The public,
5: Thanksgiving, November
1: excuse me,
5: 25th.
1: The public has not seen this video yet.
5: No.
1: They've seen the still photographs I've got on the website right now, but not the video. I've seen the video. You've seen the video.
5: Yeah.
1: What
5: and about 110 people saw it in San Diego March 14th, and it is very impressive and very impactful. And I think to really judge this whole story, someone really needs to see that, okay, and meet Jonathan to really
1: well, can you
5: be a
1: give,
5: true
1: can,
5: judge.
1: Can you give people your impression of that video? In other words, what did you see? What did you hear?
5: Okay. Well, in the forest, you know, as he described, there's interference, okay? There's definite interference going on. It's jumping around in a sense. One very impressive thing, though, is that you do see the alien laying on the space blanket, and it's a bluish-gray color, at least from a distance. I guess it could be bluish-pink close-up, okay?
1: All right.
5: Now, so we have two different colors of the alien here, and it changed, you know, obviously when it was in the freezer to a brownish color. Then you also see the obelisk from a distance, and it's jumping around also. Okay, so there's a lot of interference, and you do hear Jonathan breathing heavy, hyperventilating, and you do also hear him get sick.
1: Okay? That's right.
5: So, and when you switch to the garage, then I saw the examination. So you see the alien laying on the floor, and he you see him open the mouth, and he moves the neck.
1: That's right.
5: And a lot of it's there now on the website, but there's one thing you can't really see really clearly in the photos that I thought was impressive.
1: What was that?
5: And that is, through the skin, you can see the sections of the skull or the plates of the skull. And our skull was made up of sections, too.
1: All right, all right. Hold it right there for a second. We've got a break. We'll be right back. We're at the bottom of the hour. I'm Art Bell. This is Coast to Coast AM.

0: 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This is Coast to Coast AM with Art Bell. Now, here again is Art.
1: Once again, here I am. My guests at the moment, Dr. Jonathan Reed, Robert Wraith, and Sean Alante, who is a MUFON member in San Diego, who was the liaison for the alien in the freezer story. And we're going to get to that story, so those of you who have not heard it, hang in there. We're trying to get the evidence presented first. Well, what's going to happen in the year 2000? We don't know. We have no idea. Well, wait a minute, I've got to do this first. So, do it. One day I'm going to kill that sound for all of you. Anyway, here comes the millennium. Nobody knows what's going to happen. Do you have food? You ought to have. Everybody is saying you ought to have some food stored away, and I've got a company that can still get you food. Yes, it's metaphorically and nearly literally 2 minutes till midnight. Nearly literally. What is it, 22 days or something? 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All right, once again, back to our guest, Dr. Jonathan Reed, Robert Wraith, and with us now, Sean Alante. Sean, pronounce your last name for me again, please.
2: I'm sorry.
1: A-T-L-A-N-T-I,
2: yeah,
1: right?
2: Yeah.
1: And you've been in MUFON for how long?
2: Oh, about 11 years.
1: 11 years in MUFON. All right. So you've been interfaced with all of this evidence, a lot of which the public has not seen, specifically the videotape.
2: That's correct.
1: And your assessment of it?
2: Well, it's very impressive. Yeah, it's very impressive. I think it's real, and I think his whole story is real. And like I said, after I finally met Jonathan, March 13th, actually, I really decided fully that I believed his story, totally.
1: Mm-hmm. And have you brought it to other MUFON members?
2: Well, there were some MUFON members in the audience. The local section director was there, and I think the other section director was there also, and there were a number of MUFON members in the audience. I did call Walt Andrus today, though.
1: Okay. Oh, Walt Andrus, really?
2: Yes, and told him I was going to be on the program.
1: Kind of the founding father of MUFON.
2: Right, and he said that he did not endorse the story at this point in time. Okay.
1: Has he seen the evidence?
2: No, he hasn't, and that's the problem. A lot of people haven't seen the evidence, the video.
1: I know.
2: And everything. And now you're having a lot of this analyzed, the photos and everything. And like I said, I saw the photos of the obelisk also. I saw side angles and close-ups to that it's not a prop or anything.
1: No.
2: Or there's not a string hanging down and
1: no.
2: All the rest of those.
1: No,
3: it's
1: none of
3: that. It's clearly a three-dimensional object.
1: Clearly. And the negatives are valid. Now, I suppose people will say, well, maybe, okay, fine, you've got the negatives, so they are real pictures, but maybe it was a prop, sort of like a movie prop or something.
2: You know, but I do know that Chris went up and talked to Fox Network and Dick Clark Productions and Bob Kiviat, and Jonathan had an offer, and he turned it down, an offer of quite a bit of money.
1: You did that, Jonathan?
4: Yes, I did.
1: Why?
4: Well, the proposition that was presented to us was to basically let this tape be put into another program similar to the one that Bob Kiviat had produced. And I did not want the sanctity and the quality of this to be cut up.
1: Compromised.
4: And if that was going to be the case, then I wouldn't sell it. I would produce it myself and let the public see it.
1: And decide for themselves in its true form.
3: There was an offer from a gentleman in Japan.
1: Who is this?
3: This is Robert Rafe.
1: Okay, Robert.
3: And offering $1.5 million for the video, the private collector, and Jonathan flatly refused. Because this is information, Art, that belongs to the world. And as a matter of fact, we were invited to speak at the International UFO Congress in Laughlin, Nevada in March.
1: Yes.
3: And we will be showing the videos there.
1: No kidding.
3: But we are not going to sell the videos. People say, well, this could be about money. Well, if it's about money, my friend, there were a lot of offers for this video for an awful lot of money.
4: And I haven't made a dime for 3 years.
3: Absolutely nothing. And Jonathan refused to whore this out to anyone for any reason. He wants the people to experience this truly and fully and to understand the dynamic, important level of this information.
1: I agree.
3: This is incredibly important information. Art, we are not alone in the universe. We are not alone. And Jonathan's information and what he's been through is absolutely proof of that. You have individuals like Richard C. Hoagland, who is a great and wonderful individual. You have Whitley Strieber. With all these other people, we know we are not alone, that there are aliens, there are creatures. The tests that Mr. Chacon did independently proved conclusively that there is another creature unlike anything science has ever witnessed, ever viewed, ever seen, ever cataloged.
1: I admit it's strong evidence. Anything else that you would like to add?
2: I could add a couple more things.
1: Sure.
2: I do know that Jonathan goes through his periods of paranoia, you know.
1: I also know.
2: Or what we'd call paranoia.
1: Well, some paranoia is justified. And
2: right.
1: With what he's been through.
2: And he mentioned, you know, when he got to the lecture hall and he says, well, I hope I don't get shot. And I says, you're not going to get shot in front of, you know, all these witnesses, or, you know.
1: Mm-hmm.
2: So I assured him. And, you know, just so people out there think this isn't a big act, you know, when he was on the lecture stand, you know, he was nervous and stressed, and you could see that, you know. Everything came off fine. And, you know, afterwards, you know, he says, man, is my stomach going, you know, wow, you know. Like, those are all like, but those are emotional reactions that are important, though, okay, to me as a researcher.
1: I understand. And these reactions were pretty much shared by the other MUFON members that saw it?
2: Well, they were pretty impressed, okay. I mean, relatively, but I haven't been in touch. I'm in touch with one of them. I didn't get a chance to talk to him today, but they're a little more into the hard evidence and analyzation, and that's been a little of the problem, is that I think a lot of these type of people wanted to see the video analyzed, the photos analyzed, and the results, okay?
1: Well, of course, we're getting down to that now.
2: And we're getting down to that now. But I know Jonathan is very much into people he can trust, and I know he likes and he can trust you, and that's probably the direction he wants to go. And he doesn't want to go in a direction with people that he can't trust. And he will wait until he finds someone he can trust. I know that much about him.
1: So do I.
2: Okay.
1: Sean, I want to thank you for coming on. And you were the contact for a long time and remain the contact, I guess, in San Diego, MUFON contact.
2: Yeah, along with Rob, who's the director of San Diego UFO Society also.
1: Okay, Sean, thank you so much.
2: Thank you very much for having me on.
1: And good night.
3: Thank you, Sean.
1: All right, now, I want to move on. And I want to read about Dr. Jonathan Reed. Doctor, I want to read a little bit about your background, if that's all right with you.
4: Fine.
1: All right, hold on here. I'm doing a lot of pretty interesting work here. So let me try this and then this. And you see, that's how it works. I just lost one of them. Figures, huh? Let me see if I can get Dr. Reed back, because I want him to hear this as I'm reading it. So we're sure that we have it right. So you're sure that you have it right. Hope to get it back. Okay, let's see. I think that I've done it. Sorry, this is technical glitch stuff. Dr. Reed, are you there?
4: Yes.
1: Okay, sorry, we got disconnected. And let us now be sure Robert is still there. Robert?
3: Yes, I'm
1: okay,
3: still
1: good.
3: Here.
1: All right. I want to read something. I want you to both listen to it. And Dr. Reed, I want you to confirm it for me, all right?
4: Yes.
1: All right, here we go. The bio of Dr. Jonathan Reed. A lot of people have been wanting this. 1974 through 1976, with a grade point average of 3.0, Dr. Reed was at San Diego State University, San Diego, California, got a BA there, a teacher education certificate program. He had a single major in teaching in the areas of science and physical education at the high school level, grades 10, 11, and 12. And I should backtrack, he was born in 1956 in Orange County, California. In 1976 through 1980, he was at the University of California at Los Angeles, UCLA, PhD program in psychology, special education, study in neurotransmitters in human disorders of motor and cognitive function, controlled through clinical modern drug therapies, sensory neural, a clinical study at Fernald Child Center. That was, in fact, his doctoral dissertation, again with a grade point average of 3.8. In 1979, he was at John Hopkins University, Baltimore, Maryland, Children's Center under Dr. Frank Oski, that's O-S-K-I, M-D, working with National Research Award Program, National Institutes of Health, and the Study Grant Program. His employment study, slash study, 1983 through 1996 was as follows. The University of Washington, Seattle, University U of W Medical Center, Psychology Department, Clinical Research at Neuroimaging Cognitive Factor in Learning Disorders, Adolescent and Child Development Studies, Private Applied Grant Study Program. Research in special education, development psychology, and child development. His degree is a PhD in psychology, education, developmental, behavioral psychology. His interests include hiking, sailing, travel, music, sports cars, cooking, photography, community, politics, and life. He was also was a member of the National Mental Health Association and the National Psychological Association. Dr. Reed, does that adequately, properly describe your background?
4: Yes, the 1979 program at John Hopkins was a summer program only.
1: All right, very good.
4: But yes, it's accurate.
1: Essentially, otherwise, that is accurate.
4: Yes.
1: All right, people have been clamoring for that information. So, what I think that we need to do now is to back up. Because obviously some in the audience have not heard this story. Others in the audience would no doubt like to hear it from your lips again, Doctor. So
4: okay.
1: If we can do it, let's do an abbreviated form of the of what happened to you.
4: Well, we'll do a quickie.
1: All right.
4: October 15th, 1996, I went for a day hike in the Cascade Mountain Range in Washington State, about 60 miles east of Seattle. And about 15 miles northeast of Snoqualmie Pass. That's in the Wilderness Lakes area, to be more specific. But it was a beautiful October day. I took my dog, Susie, which was a golden retriever, 7-year-old golden retriever, and we went out for a hike, for a run. And we had done this many times before. But this was especially a beautiful day. It was still warm. Some of the trees and the leaves were starting to change in color, and it was a beautiful day. I had a small day pack with me with, a little bit of food, a little dog food, some safety supplies, but a camera, my camcorder, because occasionally we'd see some wildlife, and we'd seen some deer earlier. And we just started walking, and I was probably approximately an hour and a half to 2 hours away from where I had parked my car. We had walked a great distance, probably 5 to 7 miles, and all of a sudden my dog took off running, took off like a bolt of lightning. And occasionally dogs will do that. They will run and they'll chase raccoons or squirrels, and you know, you don't think much of that.
1: That's right.
4: But this was a little different. She took off and she was barking, really, really barking. There was an anger to the tone. And she went up a hill in front of me, and I lost sight of her, and I could still hear the barking going on. And the barking changed from just chasing something to almost being involved or being mauled by something. And at that point, I thought it's either a cat or a bear. And so I dropped my backpack, I grabbed a branch that was alongside of the trail, and I ran to the top of the ridge where I saw my dog involved with a fight with a creature. And what I saw was a vibrating, undulating surface that looked about the size of a small child, but yet it wasn't a child. And it was vibrating so fast that I could not see a definite outline of this being. I could just barely make out the shape as if it was a vibrating shadow.
1: Mm-hmm.
4: My dog had a hold of its arm, its left arm, and was tearing at its left arm. And as I witnessed this, all of a sudden I saw this thing like start to tear the head off of my dog, literally tearing her head, her jaws apart, ripping her skull right in half. And at that moment, that thing turned around and looked at me, stopped vibrating for a moment, and then turned back and continued to do this. And I lunged forward, took that club or branch, and swung as hard as I could and knocked that thing about 4 or 5 feet back. Now, that's essentially happened within 10 to 20 seconds, which some say, gee, that's not very, very long. Well, it's an eternity when you're watching it.
1: You bet.
4: When your dog is literally dissolving and there is blood everywhere and then literally imploding into herself. I mean, she was like disappearing into nothing.
1: Imploding into herself.
4: As if a hole opened up beneath her neck and her skin, her fur, started to move in a circular motion as if it was going into a drain.
1: God, kind of like, I can picture that in my mind, sort of going, as you point out, as imploding into oneself and going into a drain.
4: It was just an unbelievable sight. I just couldn't, my mind would not wrap around what I was looking at.
3: Perhaps is this a small black hole, the small event horizon opened up in the middle of your body, and you began to be sucked into yourself or into this hole.
1: Gotcha.
4: And at the same time, you know, before I ran forward and clubbed this, I yelled at my dog, thinking my dog was, you know, to let go. I screamed, you know, Susie, let go. And at the same moment, realizing that it wasn't her, it was it that was not letting go. And then witnessing this devastation. And all that happened then was emotion, was truly adrenaline. There was no thought. I just was trying to save my dog.
1: And so what did you do?
4: I jumped forward, took about 2 steps, and hit this thing and knocked it back about 4.5, 5 feet. And it fell dead to the ground, but letting out just a terrible sound, just a terrible, like a wail or a scream. And I think I screamed too, but I screamed because I was trying to stop this thing.
1: Oh, I can understand. So
4: that's essentially the meeting of this creature. That is the event starting. What took place after that was merely trying to recover from that moment became very difficult. I was extremely sick. Just in a second, I was violently throwing up.
1: Well, you bashed the creature with a stick, right?
4: With a club about the size of a baseball bat.
1: Okay, but it was a stick, actually, something you found in the woods, right?
4: Right, exactly.
1: And you caved in its skull, and you thought the creature was dead.
4: Yes.
1: Okay.
4: It actually split the back quarter of his skull open about 1 inch by 1.5 inch, breaking the bone and exposing the intracranial material.
1: And it was lying there on the ground, the raw ground at that point.
4: Yes.
1: And at that point, well, actually at this point, we've got a break. So hold it right there, Doctor. We'll pick up this story. And remember, I've got photographic evidence on the website of all of this right now for you to take a look at so you can judge for yourself, including new photographs that we're going to be talking about here in a few moments. And I've got negatives of the photographs as well that have been analyzed by Eastman Kodak in New York, and that I've had looked at as well. And I'm thinking of maybe even, I wonder if you can scan a negative. I'm going to give it a shot here and see if I can do that. So, my guests are Dr. Jonathan Reed and Robert Rafe. The story will continue in a moment. From the high desert, I'm Art Bell, and this is Coast to Coast AM. Don't touch that dial.

0: First-time callers may reach Art Bell in the Kingdom of Nye at 1-775-727-1222. 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
1: It is indeed. Good morning, everybody. I've been busy. Boy, have I been busy during the break doing something perhaps I should not have been doing. I don't know. We're going to ask permission for something. As part of the proof for what story you're being told right now, and we're right in the middle of it, I was sent negatives. I have not only the prints, but I have negatives. Negatives of the original pictures sent of the alien and of the obelisk. And you can see the photographs themselves on my website. I also, so I've got the negatives. They've been tested by Eastman Kodak in New York, I am told, by Robert Wraith. Robert, is that correct?
2: That is correct.
1: Mm-hmm. And what did Eastman say to you?
2: They are real. They are, that's a real three-dimensional object you're looking at. There has been no digital tampering.
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1: Done.
2: Go
1: all right.
2: For it, Art.
1: All right, gentlemen, hold on. Keith, you heard the permission given, so go ahead as soon as you have received it, Keith. Go ahead and post the negatives. I don't know if that's even ever been done before, a scan of a negative, but I would like to prove to the audience that they are the legitimate negatives of the photographs that you can see, the full photographs that are scanned perfectly, I think. He says humbly, I've been scanning for quite a while now. But we're going to get the negatives up there. So there you got it. You have it, rather. And if you want to go to my website here in a few moments, those negatives will be available for you to see. So in a moment, we're going to resume the story. Well, it's Christmas time, isn't it? And so I would like you to consider buying the person you love, even if that's yourself, the best gift you could give anybody who loves radio, and that is the CC radio. 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You don't have to go to the mall. All right, once again, everybody, the photographs and now the negatives as well, for whatever that's worth, I don't think we've ever done that before, are on my website or about to be at www.artbell.com. And by the way, my guests also have a website up, and before we resume the story, I want to get that address out. What is that, Robert? What is the website you have?
2: www.odysseylink.net.
1: www.odysseylink.net?
2: Absolutely. 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
1: Yeah, you've got a book out finally,
2: we
1: huh?
2: 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And if it's all right with you, I'd like to give the 1-800 number for that.
1: Yeah, go ahead.
2: Fantastic. Thank you. 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
1: Really?
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1: What is the name of the book?
0: The name of the book is Link, An Extraterrestrial Odyssey, written, of course, by Dr. Jonathan Reed and myself.
1: All right, 1-800-905-8367.
0: 8367.
1: Now, people are going to say, aha, now they're going to make money. They wrote a book and they're going to make money.
2: It's about time.
1: All right. Now, look, I want to continue with the story. You whacked the alien. Here it is on the ground, bleeding alien blood, skull crushed in. Your dog has collapsed in on itself and is gone. You're in shock. You're sitting there, and time passes.
2: I could barely stand. I would stand, I would fall down, I would get sick, I was dizzy, I was nauseated. It was as if my body had gone into some kind of convulsion. I have never been so sick. And this lasted for hours. I would get up, I would move away, I would try to lay there and breathe slowly to try to regain some kind of normality of the moment. But it was just almost impossible.
1: When did you notice this obelisk?
2: It was about an hour. I think an hour had gone by. This all took place at about 3 o'clock in the afternoon.
1: Right.
2: And about an hour had gone by in my calculation of just kind of crawling around, crawling away from this creature. And all of a sudden, I started to realize that it seemed like all the sound was gone in the woods, like there was no birds or no air sound, just dead quiet.
1: Right.
2: And I thought how strange that was, because normally you hear sounds. And I could hear something that almost wasn't there. It was almost like a harmonic sound. And at first I thought, well, maybe it's a camper or another hiker. And I got really excited, you know, and stood up and kind of looked around and almost fell over again. But then I realized it wasn't that kind of sound. It almost made you feel like you had goosebumps. It was just this hum, this harmonic hum.
1: Mm-hmm.
2: And so I started walking down the trail, two or three steps, and then would fall down. And then I'd get up and I'd crawl for a while. And then I'd get sick, and then I'd listen, and there was nothing. I couldn't find it, and I thought, I'm imagining this. I'm just losing my mind here. And I'd turn around, and I would get this sound. It's almost like it was a directional vector that I could hear coming from one place. And as I moved in one direction through the brush, I saw this dark-shaped object that I have called the obelisk.
1: I inappropriately called it a ship. Obviously, to scale, it's not large enough, it would seem, to be a ship. And you corrected me in an earlier broadcast and said, no, not a ship. I don't know what it was. I called it the obelisk, you said.
2: Right,
1: just
2: a craft.
1: A craft, whatever, in midair, hanging in midair.
2: Right. When I first saw it, I could not see it. I could not see underneath it. I was kind of up above. It was down in a little bit of a valley. And there was a lot of brush between me and it, probably 75 feet. So I kind of walked around that brushy area down more toward the front of it.
1: Right.
2: Where I could actually see this three-dimensional, six-sided shape, like a marquee diamond laying on its side. And it was approximately 2.5 feet wide from top to bottom, about 3.5 to 4 feet across from side to side, and about 9 or 9.5 feet long in length.
1: We've got an excellent photograph of it on the website. All right, so you, here it is in midair. Did you approach the object?
2: Well, like I said, I walked around it. I kind of got toward it. And it was giving off this strange humming sound. And as I kind of walked down toward it, I kind of leaned partway against it, and I kind of lost my footing. And as I touched it, I found that it was extremely cold. It was cold like dry ice. And it was solid like granite, like polished granite or marble. It had a definite, shiny kind of surface that almost seemed to absorb the right, but it was a heavy tree canopy in this area. And like I said, it was extremely cold. I backed off really quick, but I noticed that when I touched it, the tone changed, the sound changed. The harmonic became much more pleasant. It wasn't so erratic and disturbing.
1: So you have no idea the function of this object?
2: Not completely. Definitely not at that time.
1: All right. You had the presence of mind. You had a 35-millimeter camera with you, and you had a video, a camcorder with you, right?
2: Yes.
1: So you took some 35-millimeter photographs of the alien's body.
2: Yes. I took the video first.
1: Video first. All right. That's important. The video first. Very dramatic video. Eventually, the public will get to see this.
2: Yes.
1: I've seen it, and I've taken sound from it. I won't repeat that right now, but we have the sound clips on our website of you running through the woods, of you tossing your cookies at one point, and quite realistic, actually. At any rate, you also had a 35-millimeter camera.
2: Yes.
1: And I don't know when and where you had the presence of mind to get that out, because that gave us the sharp photographs we've got.
2: Well, I think what happened was it was a process of just where I was in the moment, and I realized that I had the camera with me. And after being there for quite a while, I thought, my God, I can take a picture of this and find out if I am losing my mind.
1: Sure.
2: You know, at least I can bring back something.
1: So how many pictures did you take of the obelisk and the alien?
2: At the actual site, right. I took 4 rolls of 36 exposures.
1: Wow. How much of it came out?
2: How much of it came out?
1: Yep.
2: Viewable?
1: Yes.
2: Probably 9/10 of it.
1: So you've got a lot of photographs I don't even have yet.
2: No. 9/10 of it came out. I don't still have them. A lot of that photographic evidence
1: was stolen. From your house?
2: From my house, when I gave it to some people to do some research who I was told was some MUFON people, but they turned out not to be.
1: And they stole it.
2: Well, I've never seen it again.
1: All right. The evidence that I now possess in my hands, the photographs, the negatives, all of that, how was that retrieved?
2: Well, as I said earlier, we split everything I had up into different lots.
1: Wise move.
2: So that I could, well, at the time, we were being followed in cars. We were being, we knew that somebody's house had been gone through. And it was getting down to the 5 minute to 12 moment where, if we didn't do something, we were going to lose everything.
1: Okay.
2: And I just divided it up. Gary said he would take some. I would take some. I took some to some other people and basically stored it away. Well, this was before they went through my house. And
1: so,
2: they also took what was in my house.
1: So that which was stored away is that which I have now?
2: Yes.
1: All right. So here you are back in the woods now, Doctor. You've taken your photographs. You've taken the video. You're about to leave, and you're thinking just to leave. But then at the last moment, for some reason, you decide to take the alien body with you.
2: What I thought was, maybe I can hide this somewhere.
1: Sure.
2: Maybe I can hide it and semi-preserve it and bring somebody back here. And I wasn't thinking that this was a great find. I wasn't, being really rational at all.
1: Were you thinking you might be charged with a crime?
2: That went through my mind during the hours of being sick at the site.
1: Mm-hmm.
2: I thought, that I had maybe killed something that was maybe somebody's pet, maybe somebody's experiment. My mind went in all directions searching for some kind of logic, which I could find none.
0: You can imagine, Art, what happens to a person's mind when some event like this occurs.
1: Of course.
0: First, you see your dog brutally killed, and if that's not enough, my God, what is that thing? And you're dealing with all these incredible things all at once, and it places you into a certain state of mind.
1: Yeah, it's called shock.
0: Yes, absolutely.
2: And until you put yourself in my position, you can't completely or fully imagine what was happening at that moment in my mind, because it was, I was tearing at the logic side of me, saying this is impossible that this is happening, but yet I was confronted with the reality of what I had in front of me.
1: All right. Do you remember the rationale at the time you decided to take the alien body with you? In other words, why did you decide to take it with you?
2: Well, like I mentioned, I was thinking, I've got to get out of here. I have to get out of here. It's late in the day. I'm very sick. I got to try to get out of here. I don't even know if I can get back to my car.
1: By now, what time is it?
2: Well, about three and a half hours had gone by, as far as my recollection. My watch had stopped at about 2:50.
1: 2:50. All right. So anyway, it's late. It's dark or getting dark?
2: It's getting darker.
1: Getting darker. All right.
2: And
1: so
2: my whole thought mindset at that point was, I've got to get out of here. I started to put things back, my camera back in the pack, and I thought, I've got a thermal blanket. A thermal blanket is something that you take with you just in case you have to cover yourself up for a night and survive.
1: That's right.
2: It's a Mylar material. I had that. I thought, okay, I'll take this body, I'll throw the Mylar blanket over it, and maybe pile rocks on the blanket around it so no animal will come and eat this thing.
1: Mm-hmm.
2: Because, you know, the woods are full of animals. And so that's what I started to do. And I laid the blanket out, and I attempted to roll this thing into the blanket, trying not to touch it at all.
1: Kind of like a burrito.
2: Yes. Yes, sir.
1: Okay.
2: And so I rolled it up inside the thermal blanket, just like you'd roll up a sleeping bag.
1: Mm-hmm.
2: And I had two straps from my pack. I tied it around kind of midpoint, and I figured I'd drag it over to the hillside, which was, you know, probably 60 feet from where I was standing, and pile rocks on top of it, and or, you know, some branches.
1: Sort of a temporary burial place.
2: To keep it from the animals is what I was thinking.
1: Yep.
2: Okay, when I picked it up, I found that it was extremely light. I mean, so light that I could barely believe I was picking it up. In actuality, we found out that this whole thing weighed just under 60 pounds. It was like 54 pounds.
1: Not that heavy, and you had a lot of adrenaline going.
2: Oh, I was moving on adrenaline like you couldn't believe.
1: Mm-hmm. So I grabbed it.
2: I went over to the hillside. I tried to dig out some rocks. I didn't have a shovel. I had nothing as far as tools other than a camping knife. And these rocks were not giving themselves up, because this is a mountainous area. This is not just a park or, you know, in the lower lands.
1: Gotcha.
2: It's up in the hillsides,
1: right
2: at the snow line. And at that point, I couldn't do anything with it. And I thought, okay, well, I'll drag it back down the path, you know, or carry it halfway down the path till I can find a place to put it. So I started walking. Well, all of a sudden, I ended up at my car.
1: So you were back at your car. All right, doctor, hold it right there. We're at the bottom of the hour. Dr. Jonathan Reed and Robert Braith are my guests. I'm Art Bell. We'll be back.

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1: We've got all the photographs up there now. The Link artifact that we're going to tell you about in a moment, that photograph, actually photographs, three of them are on my website right now. We also have the two negatives that I was talking about. I had no idea you could scan negatives, but I did it instantly in the last hour, and Keith has got them up. They're all on my website now at www.artbell.com. You'll also find a link to the aforementioned website of Dr. Reed's and Robert Wraith's. So you can go examine all of that right now. We've got it up there for you. You decide for yourself. I've got a fax, and I've got a million faxes, actually, but I've got one that I want to read in a moment. All right, here is a fax from somebody I know, a physician who's a friend of mine. Art, this poor Dr. Reed, here is a probably decent guy who had a real experience that he chose to go public with. You can bet on one thing. His life will never, ever be the same. How about those lab results? How about those photos? I don't think those symbols are Masonic. Human beings tore up his residence, but the little guy in the freezer was not a human, nor was it a member of the Trilateral Commission. All right, so, Doctor, we're short on time, and I want to get a lot out in this segment. So, you wrapped up the alien burrito style in this thing, right. And you started, and you got back to your car.
2: I threw it in the back end of my Jeep, and I headed for home.
1: These new photos that we have of the Link artifact.
2: Yes.
1: Where did you get this artifact?
2: Well, at the time that I was at the site, and when I went to roll up the creature,
1: right,
2: and hide it, I realized that about 3 feet away from its body, kind of buried a little bit under some ferns, was this shiny-looking object that was, at the time, had some dirt across it. And I just reached down and picked it up. I thought it was something maybe that a camper had left, or almost like a pop can, in silver in color.
1: Right.
2: About the same size. And as soon as I got within, you know, my hand within about 2 or 3 inches of it, I realized it wasn't a pop can. And I picked it up, you know, probably a real stupid thing to do, not knowing what it was.
1: Potentially dangerous.
2: But I was not thinking clearly. And I picked it up and I looked at it and I thought, okay. So I just threw it right inside the thermal blanket, wrapped it up, and took it home. Now,
1: all right.
2: One of the reasons that we previously didn't mention this was because I don't have that object. I do not any longer own or possess that.
1: What happened? Is that one of the things that was stolen from your house?
2: No, it's not. It's one of the things that I took after all this happened, when this event was taking place and after I left my house in shambles. I had sent this away. This was something that I had literally mailed away to myself somewhere else. And I needed to get it looked at and get it verified.
1: Of course.
2: Which I have done. Where do you want me to begin?
1: Well, I guess I would like to know what results.
2: The results, I had it analyzed at a university in Osaka, Japan.
1: Yes.
2: And some of the people that helped me do this are the people that I call the Alliance, people that helped store me away and keep me safe for a long time.
1: All right. So it went to Japan. They analyzed it?
2: Went to Japan with me.
1: With you?
2: Yes, with me.
1: Oh, now that's new. I had not heard that. All right, so you went to Japan with the object.
2: And I showed it to some very secure people in Japan. The Japanese culture embraces the phenomena, the UFOlogy phenomena.
1: I understand,
2: in a
1: yes.
2: totally different way than the people in the United States.
1: I understand. So what did they conclude?
2: They looked at it, they dissected it in analysis, and they found that it was made out of very unusual materials. It weighs 107.3 grams. That's 3.75 ounces.
1: The photographs, very light. The photographs never before seen on my website tonight are extremely clear.
2: Those were taken in Japan.
1: In Japan?
2: Yes, while it was being analyzed.
1: All right.
3: I held this thing myself at one time, Art.
1: You did?
3: Yes, and it's amazing.
1: All right, it's impossible to describe. You've got to see it. It's got hieroglyphics, what appear to be hieroglyphics on it. Has anybody analyzed what that could possibly mean? It looks very much like some objects purported to be from the Roswell crash.
2: Well, it's never been cataloged, any of those symbols, and it has been looked at through many eyes, trying to understand if they have any earthly meanings. Nobody, as of yet, has come up with anything other than, and this is kind of fascinating, there happens to be one of the symbols, which is the very small one, and I'm not sure if the picture you have shows that. There are actually four symbols.
1: Yes,
2: but
1: I have them. I have
2: one small one that sits alone by itself is a very similar shape to the obelisk craft. That symbol has been found in Mexico, in Egypt, and in China. That symbol is very similar to the Ra symbol in the Egyptian hieroglyphs, which translates into many meanings. It means the letter R. It also means the meaning of an exit or an entrance, or a communication from one point to another.
1: Or a door.
2: Or a door.
3: And we don't know if these symbols are words.
2: Well, we do know one thing, that when that symbol, which is literally a button, this thing is a controller of sorts.
1: Of some kind, yes.
2: When that symbol is pressed in the right sequence, that piece of material, that structure that looks silver and is hard like metal, I mean like iron.
1: Yes.
2: It closes. It becomes very, very pliable.
1: Wow.
2: It closes with a memory, as if it's going to close onto a surface of like your arm. And then you push that again and it opens back up with the same memory so that you could remove it.
1: So then a speculation would be this was something the alien had been wearing.
2: Yes.
1: All right. Why do you not any longer have this? What happened to it?
2: Well, in dealing with the people who have helped me, one of the biggest problems is having some kind of safety, some personal safety. And I was told that as long as I had this in my possession, I was in very, very serious danger. And they were right. So I gave it up. I said, store it. You know, analyze it, store it, and do whatever we have to keep it safe.
1: Right.
2: And that's what I've done. Now, at this moment, and I want this everybody to hear this, I do not know where it is. I don't know what country it's in. I don't know how to get it back. But I have one contact who supposedly will contact someone else and contact someone else and contact someone else, as
1: yes,
2: in a network of people, very similar to a combination. And that's the only way that it could ever be retrieved.
1: But you think it could? You could retrieve it, potentially?
2: I potentially, yes. Do I think I could do it alone? Absolutely not.
1: All right.
2: I would need these people.
1: All right. Well, the photographs are up there for all to see, and they are extremely clear, and so I'm sure we'll get a lot of feedback on them.
2: The materials that it's made out of are really unique. It's a radical mixture of a silicon polymers, beryllium aluminum, which is a unique substance in itself, manganese, magnesium, zinc, copper, bismuth, gold, and other undetermined materials.
1: All right. Now, coming back to here you are in your car, you're going home. Because what else are you going to do? So you throw this thing, toss it in the back of the car, and you head home, right?
2: I headed home thinking I'm going to take this thing somewhere. I went to the ranger station, which there was no one there.
1: Mm-hmm.
2: You know, this is the closest thing I could go to where I could get some help.
1: An authority, yes.
2: Right, and there was no one there.
1: So you went home.
2: I was violently sick. I proceeded to go home. I had to stop probably every 10 miles and get out of the car to throw up and to try to regain some strength. And I found my way home. And I got home. I drove myself basically into my carport. I sat there thinking, you know, has this really happened? Was this just a bad dream or a nightmare or a bad trip?
1: Right.
2: And I looked in the mirror, the rearview mirror in the car, and I could see the thermal blanket wrapped up in the back of the Jeep.
1: No dream.
2: And I went in the house. You know, I just went in the house. I couldn't deal with it. I just could not deal with it at that time. And later on, you know, an hour or so later, I came back out, and it was there. And I thought, well, what can I do with this? Where can I hide it? Where can I put it? And I thought, well, it's dead. It's neat. I'll put it in the freezer in the garage. At least I don't have to deal with it.
1: That's where you put bodies.
2: And that's where I put it.
1: And you thought it was dead.
2: That's right.
1: So into the freezer it went.
2: Absolutely.
1: And yeah. How long did it stay in that freezer, Doctor, before you retrieved it?
2: Well, about 6 hours went by, and I mean, I couldn't sleep. I couldn't sleep. I couldn't move. I went in the house and called my friends. I got nobody. I left messages. I was pacing. I was trying to figure out, you know, what in the hell was I going to do? And I went back out and drug it out and looked just to see if it was really there. And it was there. It was still there. I drug it into the open side of the garage, basically entering the part of my house.
1: Right.
2: And I got out the video camera and I videotaped it.
1: Right.
2: And people say, how could you do that? How could you come to do that? I didn't have anything else to do. In my mind was saying, don't believe this. This isn't true. This isn't happening to you. This isn't in front of your face.
1: All right, so gather evidence, obviously.
2: So unconsciously, I just did it. It was what I had in hand. So
3: Jonathan's brain went into overdrive.
1: I hear you. And
3: so parts of it that took over.
1: You did that. Is that when you took the samples, by the way?
2: No, the samples were done later when Gary and I did an examination. We removed the body from the freezer. We unwrapped it in the garage on a large table. And we did the close-up examination.
1: Okay, and that's when the samples were taken.
2: That's fine. When we took the sample.
1: All right. At some point, this is the horror of it for a lot of people. The alien was in the freezer, and you came out to your garage, and that freezer was making noise, wasn't it?
2: Right. 3.5 days from the moment that I brought it home, I had handled the body 4 and 5 times.
1: Right.
2: I had shown it to my girlfriend, to Gary, to several people.
1: Right.
2: And put it back in the freezer. This was a, you know, frozen piece of meat. But it was frozen in a different way. It wasn't frozen solid like a piece of pork or a steak. It wasn't like hard as rock. It was still a little bit pliable. And we took it out. We analyzed it. We did that. We took photographs. We videotaped that. Took the samples. I put it back in. I went out to the freezer a couple days later because I was having a professor from my university come over to take a look at what I had.
1: Yes, and?
2: And I heard this noise that I thought was, it sounded like the compressor was going out.
1: On your freezer?
2: Because it was an older freezer. It wasn't
1: right.
2: Brand new.
1: Right.
2: And it was kind of a scratching sound while it was running. I could hear the freezer running, but it just was a strange, erratic sound.
1: Great, yes.
2: And then I thought, well, okay, the compressor's running, so that's okay. And then I thought, well, maybe I've got rats in my garage, because it was an exterior garage from the house.
1: Right.
2: And I thought, well, if that's the case, you know, I got to get them out of here, or if the compressor's going out, I better start cleaning out my freezer or my fridge in the house.
1: Right, of course.
2: So I just thought, well, I'm going to check the temperature inside the freezer.
1: Sure.
2: Because there's a thermometer.
1: See if it's still.
2: To the door.
1: Yep.
2: So I popped the lid open. And this thing sat up and screamed at me. and I just lost it. I just totally lost control of myself, and I slammed the lid, and I ran in the house as fast as I could.
1: Oh, my God. It screamed at you.
2: It screamed like I've never heard a sound before, except similar to what it did when I hit it in the woods. And I'm thinking, at that moment, I'm not thinking, but after I'm in the house, in a panic, I'm thinking, how can this happen? This is impossible. I know what I put in. I know what I've been examining. I know what I've taken pieces of the skin. This thing cannot be moving. But it was.
1: It was moving.
2: And like I said, I went in the house. I called my friend Gary, who had helped me through all of this. He had seen it. He had been there. I mean, we had handled this thing. And he, you know, I got a hold of him. He came over. I said, look, we have a bigger problem. And I said, it's alive. And he thought, you know, I was losing my mind. And he thought I was pulling a joke on him. And I said, I'm not kidding you. And I took him out, and I showed it to him. And I opened the lid, and it sat up and moved and screamed again.
1: What kind of, may I ask what kind of scream it was, or what it sounded like to you, or?
2: Well, on your other show, we did play that scream. Because in later days, after that point, I actually recorded that scream on tape.
1: Yeah, I know.
2: It was just, I mean, like a banshee-type scream. In fact, the scream was so loud and so strong, it almost made me feel like it was pushing the air against my chest.
1: Mm-hmm.
2: After
1: I think I might have some of that. A few hours
2: had gone by, and I had called Gary back.
1: I'm trying to play some of this. Hold on just one second.
2: Calm me down.
1: This is from a previous show.
2: Practically around the ceiling.
1: We may get it.
2: We both went out to look again.
1: To look again. Consistent
2: story.
1: And
2: I figured, you know, we went out and looked. We did the same thing. I opened the freezer so that I could know that I was not imagining this.
1: I'm playing this from a previous show.
2: And the same thing happened. And when the freezer was opened, this thing let out a scream like I have never heard before. It literally, the force of the sound made you feel like something was pushing against your chest.
4: The air around it as it screams actually bubbles and moves.
2: It felt like the air was moving.
1: God.
2: And at that time, it was just, you know, open and closed. And later on, I felt like I had to try to document this.
1: Of course.
2: So I took my camera and I took the recorder and I turned it on and I again opened the freezer, and that's when I recorded this sound.
5: Would you play the sound for us once again, please?
2: Yes, I will. Hold on.
5: Okay, here it comes.

0: Oh my God.
1: I say the same thing now, my God. Does that sound familiar, Doctor?
2: Yeah, too familiar.
1: Yeah. Okay, well, there it was. Now, Doctor, gee, I've got to stop that thing from rolling. I'm getting it from my own website. People can hear that on my website.
2: It's certainly a sound that turns your blood to ice.
1: It does. Then, all of a sudden, here come what, for a lack of a better name, I'll call the Men in Black, who ransack your house. They take the alien. They take the freezer. They take the garage down, and as we heard described earlier, and you're on the run, and somewhere here recently, Doctor, you got shot. How in heaven's name were you shot? Where and when?
2: Well, we had gone to San Diego after your show to present this information to the San Diego UFO Society.
1: Mm-hmm.
2: And, you know, I'm thinking things are much calmer now. You know, I've presented this information to the public.
1: Yes.
2: Both on your forum and in person. And I'm a lot more relaxed. You know, I figure, okay, things are back to normal as far as I don't have to worry so much because you kind of let it out of the bag.
1: Sure.
2: So I went home from San Diego.
1: We don't have a lot of time here, so.
2: Okay, and when I went back to where I was staying at the time, which was in Canada, I went to sleep. I got up the next day. I went out. I had breakfast. I got a newspaper. And as I was coming back to my car, a man forced me against the side of my car at gunpoint with a gun in my chest. A man in his early 30s, dressed in a jogging suit. He said nothing. He pushed me back. As he pushed me back, I grabbed the gun and I forced it away from the center of my chest, up and to my left. And it went off. Probably because I grabbed it. But it was a reaction. It was not conscious. Okay?
1: And then what?
2: And it fired.
1: And it fired, so you
2: right
1: got
2: through
1: shot.
2: My shoulder.
1: You went to the hospital, obviously.
2: No, I didn't. It fired, and I fell to the ground. I thought it had maybe missed me. At that moment, I didn't even think about it. I didn't even know that it had hit me. I thought it just made a bang, and it missed me.
1: I got you. Doctor, you're going to have to hold on. For those who get the last hour, lucky you. For those of you who don't, sorry about that. More to come. I'm Art Bell.

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1: Well, good morning. We're right in the middle of it. Once again, Dr. Jonathan Reed and Robert Wraith are my guests. And we're talking about the alien in the freezer story with a whole lot of supporting evidence. If you want to see it and or hear it, it's all on the web on my website right now at www.artbell.com. It'll be right there at the top of the list of the latest news items. You can't miss it. Examine the photographs, the scans of the negatives, which I don't think anybody has ever done before. I did that on the spur of the moment. And, of course, the associated sound clips, one of which is the scream of that alien when it sat straight up in the freezer. Anyway, we'll get back to all of this and some of your phone calls this hour. The white LED truck light has got to be one of the premium Christmas presents you could give to anybody you love this year. Instead of the same old tired Christmas present stuff, how about this? A flashlight that's better than a flashlight by a lot. Regular flashlight has a bulb. It'll break if you drop it. But even if you don't, it's dead in about 20 hours. Usually a couple of D-cells, right? They'll last, 30 or 45 minutes, then you're in the dark. Well, there's something new under the sun, and what a gift for Christmas. I mean, what a gift for Christmas. It's a different kind of light, folks. It has an LED array that produces a nice diffuse white light. And the LED array, instead of a bulb, will last 100,000 hours. It operates on three AA batteries that come with it, by the way. Batteries included is a phrase I think used. And they will last, under normal use conditions, get this, 2 or 3 years. 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Once again, Dr. Jonathan Reed and Robert Wraith. Gentlemen, welcome back.
2: Thank you, Art.
3: Thank you, Art.
1: The name of your book again, please?
2: Link, An Extraterrestrial Odyssey.
1: Self-published?
2: Yes.
1: Did you include photographs and so forth?
2: Yes, we did.
1: You did, so it's all in there.
2: It's all in there and more.
1: All right. And
3: let me say something a little bit about the book. The book was written from an emotional standpoint. Jonathan wanted people that read the book to really feel what he experienced. That was very important.
1: Oh, I think that's good. The number for the book, and that's the only place you can get it. It's not at Amazon.com or anything yet.
2: You can either go to our website at www.odysseylink.net.
1: Right.
2: It tells you where everything is there.
1: Right.
2: Or for those of you who don't have a computer, you can call 1-800-905-8367.
1: That's 1-800-905-8367. All right. Doctor, you were shot.
2: I was shot, and the unique thing of what happened during this moment was the gun went off, and the gentleman that had his face in my face looked really surprised, like this wasn't supposed to happen.
1: Yeah, he wasn't supposed to shoot.
2: I fell to the ground against the car that right. I was up against.
1: Right.
2: He kind of halfway fell a little bit, like, you know, he had a hold of my shoulder, my other shoulder at that time, my right shoulder.
1: Right.
2: And then stood back up very calmly and very slowly, looked around, took the gun, put it underneath his, like a jogging suit jacket, holstered it, and walked away. He didn't rob me. He didn't check my wallet. He didn't do anything. He didn't panic. He never said a word. And that's...
1: So...
2: unusual.
1: So, but here you are shot.
2: I'm laying against the car. A guy came over, a man kind of came running over and said, what happened? You know, did you get robbed? What's going on?
1: Right.
2: And I said, no, I think I'm okay, I'm okay. He says, no, you're not. There's blood all over your arm. And that's the first time I realized that I had gotten shot.
1: Mm-hmm. That happens to a lot of people. They really don't realize at first they've been shot.
2: Well, I thought I felt the heat of the gun,
1: mm-hmm.
2: and I thought it missed me. But then I realized that it had gone through the surface of my skin and out through my back. And basically, this was a very small caliber, and we know what caliber it is because we retrieved the shell.
1: What was it?
2: It was a 9mm.
1: 9mm, that's not that small.
2: And it went right through basically my trapezius muscle and out the back.
1: Mm-hmm. So then, what did you do? I mean, did
2: the guy helped me up, and he says, well, I'll go call an ambulance. I said, no. I mean, I'm back in shock. I'm in fear of my life at this moment. And I just was panicking, and I got in my car, and I drove back to where I was staying. I was staying with some people who were basically putting me up. Now, these were people who were the Alliance.
1: Right.
2: The guy I was staying with, and if you recheck the other program, he was a doctor. He was a physician,
1: mm-hmm.
2: a medical physician. Well, I walked in. His wife called her husband. He came home, and he cleaned the wound out, and he treated it and wrapped it up. And I stayed there for months.
1: Recovering, actually,
2: yeah.
1: I guess, huh?
2: And luckily, it didn't break any major artery. It didn't. A little bit lower, it would have went right through my collarbone. But
1: you've been on the run.
2: Yes,
1: ever since this whole thing began, you've been on the run.
2: One way or another, yes.
3: Needless to say, this has given Jonathan a new view on the fact that we have a right as citizens to defend ourselves.
2: Absolutely.
3: And as a matter of fact, when Jonathan looked into getting a bulletproof vest, Art, do you know it is illegal for him to own a bulletproof vest?
2: In the United States.
3: In the United States. It's illegal for us to protect ourselves.
4: No, I had no idea. I had no idea.
3: That is utterly absurd.
2: Because the police can't take you out. That's why it's illegal.
4: So just the police can have bulletproof vests?
3: Just the police can have bulletproof vests.
2: That's right.
4: Well, that's insanity.
3: They're trying to take everything away from us to defend ourselves.
4: Well, in the state of Washington, as you know, you can get a permit to carry a concealed weapon.
3: Yes,
2: well,
3: you can. This is one of the last bastions of some monicum of self-protection.
4: Yeah, out west here, we have several states, mine included, where you can do that. And
2: let's put it this way. I never used to like the idea of weapons. I now feel it's a necessary tool.
4: Yeah. I understand. Believe me, I understand. All right, so we've presented an awful lot of evidence tonight. I don't know what people are going to think of it. There's no way to know what people are going to think of it, but it is pretty solid evidence, medical evidence, evidence from your landlord, evidence from a MUFON person who has seen what the rest of the public has not seen. I would like to take some calls from the public and let them ask you questions, if you're up for that.
2: Sure.
4: Is there any part of the story you want to get in that we have missed?
2: Well, just that this is an ongoing struggle to try to deal with just me wanting to tell a story. You know, I something happened to me, and isn't it interesting that if none of this is true, why do people keep, you know, driving us off the road, you know, taking the things that I have?
3: I had my computer sabotaged.
4: When did that occur?
3: That occurred about 6 months ago. Someone took my computer completely out, a hacker.
2: We also
3: I had to purchase a new hard drive and everything else.
2: All right, we also lost pictures off of the website. Now, something to note here. This website is independently run and owned, not by Robert or myself.
4: Right.
2: It is done by another gentleman who is just a fabulous computer guy. We
3: Fantastic,
2: call him the
3: yes.
2: web author, Cole the web author. Without him, we would not be worldwide, just like yourself, Art. But this website has told people this story. The whole story is up there of what happened in chronological order. But we had pictures, similar pictures to what you have, but different pictures, more pictures. People took them and stole them off the web, reproduced them, and somebody called me who was visiting Italy and said, did you know these pictures are being distributed in a booklet?
4: Oh, my.
2: I said, no.
4: Well, I'm sorry to say it's not that unusual on the web. People steal things all the time.
2: But what was interesting, Art, is what the text said that was with the pictures.
4: And what was that?
2: They said that Robert and I were living high on the hog outside of London laughing at everyone.
4: Oh, really?
3: Absolutely absurd.
4: Actually, you've been on the run, and a lucrative medical practice you had is all way gone, right?
2: That's for sure. Now, I have since regained some of my credentials, and I have been asked to teach this fall in Japan. At a university.
4: Oh, no kidding.
2: So my life somewhat is going to come back to normal if I accept that position.
4: Mm-hmm.
2: But for the most part, my life has been destroyed. I will never have what I had, at least in peace of mind.
3: This has definitely been an ongoing situation. Jonathan has been abducted. He's been terrorized.
4: Shot.
3: He's been shot. All manner of terroristic activities.
2: And people say, why didn't you just run down to the police department and turn in a report?
4: Yeah, right.
3: Art, you know damn well what it's like to try to get certain people to give you information so that you can protect your beloved family.
4: That's right.
3: You know what that's like.
4: I do indeed.
3: And that's exactly what we have here. Another case where... And people say, well, Art and Dr. Reed, why don't you do this, why don't you do that? It's not that simple. It's never that simple. And in a case as serious as this one, it's impossible.
2: One of the things.
4: Well, I think. Let me tell you too something. I think one of the reasons that you get a very angry reaction to your story is because it's so well documented. In other words, most stories of this kind are just sort of told, and you've got to believe this. You've got to believe a description. You've got to believe this or that. With your story, you've got photographs. You've got physical evidence. You've got witnesses, you've got a lot, and so it's such a strong story that for those who don't believe in this sort of thing, they get angry.
3: They get absolutely furious because they're grasping at fumes. What was that fax that came over your show the other day when Richard was on your show about, well, this can't be real, Richard has too much information.
4: Yeah.
3: And the
2: right.
3: same
2: and
3: thing
2: the,
3: with the photographs.
2: These photographs are too clear.
3: Were blurry.
4: That's another thing.
3: Absolutely asinine.
4: That's another thing. You put a photograph up on the website of a UFO, and a lot of times people take pictures of UFOs that do come out blurry because they're scared, they're in shock. You know, they don't get a good photograph. Well, in your case, you got very clear photographs, and so what's the complaint? What's the bitch? They're too clear.
3: It's too clear. And
2: I want to say something. In reality, though, we have had 90% positive reinforcing support from thousands, thousands of emailers and your listeners, Art. We have dedicated the book to you and your listeners.
4: Oh, I didn't know that.
2: For them and yourself helping us to get this information out. Without you and them, I would have never done this. I would have found a rock and crawled under for good.
4: Well, hey guys, I'm going to be as requested, sending the information back to you,
2: yes.
4: And hopefully you'll send me an autographed copy of the book.
2: Absolutely,
3: Art, definitely.
4: Boy, would I love that!
2: We will definitely get one. I would like to hand it to you
3: personally.
4: Well, that sounds dangerous. All right, look, I want to take a few phone calls here. I have no idea what's going to come up. East of the Rockies, you're on the air with Dr. Reed and Robert Wraith. Hi.
5: Hello.
4: Hello.
5: Yes, this is Jeremy in Louisville, Kentucky.
4: Jeremy, you're going to have to yell at us. You're not
5: okay,
4: too loud.
5: Is this better?
4: Loud as you can. Go ahead.
5: Yeah, I'm sorry about this. I was just wanted to ask Dr. Reed about that that device that he found.
4: Right.
5: Yeah. Last time you was on, I was wondering about more information about what kind of needles or pins were coming out from it.
2: There were gold needles, three gold needles protruding from the bottom of the surface, and at the base of each one was an emerald-like sphere that it was going right through the center. These were thought to basically be impaled into the arm of the wearer.
4: Oh.
2: So this is not just an electronic device. It's also basically biologically driven as well.
4: Yeah, in other words, that was a biological.
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1: Allows for people with either beliefs or disbeliefs on this subject to support that kind of thinking.
2: That's true.
1: My position is that I don't care about whether it's true or not. I just want to know what he thinks he understands as a result of this that makes it meaningful to risk his life and the lives of others to go public.
2: All right. Well, that's a decent enough question. And really, Doctor, it's right. You could have shut up about all of this and gone on with life. What was so compelling about it that made you decide to go public?
3: Two of my friends that were involved with me during these 9 days, I thought were both dead. One of them is. I found this wonderful woman that was like a second mother to me, and I found her dead after 3 hours earlier speaking to her. She was holding material, some of my evidence for me, and I found her dead in her kitchen and no sign of any of the material she was holding for me. My friend Gary, I thought was dead the last time we were on the show.
2: Mm-hmm.
3: And I found that he wasn't.
2: He was not dead.
3: But he is one step away from it. He will never, ever be the same. He is a broken man beyond any type of... He was beaten and abducted.
4: Absolutely horrendous shape.
2: How did you keep your own sanity, Doctor?
3: I can only say that I had the support of a lot of good people who tried to take care of me. And from time to time, I lose it. You know, and one of the reasons I lose it is because this shouldn't be happening. You know, Richard Hoagland said the other night, he says, there's a rogue element within NASA.
2: That's right.
3: Well, you damn well better believe that there's a rogue element that are
4: Definitely.
3: Keeping us all blind to the real truth that's going on. And I've held those people in front of me. I know they're real. This is not a fallacy. This is a reality. And you people out there, and a lot of you know, I mean, a lot of the people, I've talked to hundreds of people. They know the truth, but they're scared to death.
2: All right, Doctor. Hold it there. We're at the bottom of the hour. I clearly understand what you're saying, and the odds of us ever going back to where we started from, I think, are slim and nil. I'm Art Bell. This is Coast to Coast AM.

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1: Good morning, all. Dr. Reed is here.

Robert Wraith is here, and the incredible story of the alien in the freezer, which doesn't really do justice to all that happened, but people tend to sort of wrap things in short form, and that's what they call it, the alien in the freezer story, is what we're talking about, and we're taking calls, and we'll get back to all of that in a moment.

0: All right, here we go again. Back to my guests. Gentlemen, are you there?
1: Yes, I am, Martin. If I could, I'd like to add something about that last call.
0: Yeah, sure.
1: The interesting thing is whenever science or theocracy or religion is challenged, it can have dire effects. Giordano Bruno lost his life and Galileo his freedom by bringing new information to the world.
0: Yes.
1: And to watch a person die in ignorance because you don't have the intestinal fortitude to come forward with what you know to be true is a very difficult life to lead. And Jonathan was left between a rock and a hard place, and he chose to be a stand-up individual and come forward with the information, much like Mr. Chacon and Larry, who came forward of their own initiative to give this information freely to the world tonight.
0: Boy, I hear you, and I'm with that all the way. I mean, these are people who stepped forward, and they seemed entirely credible to me, so.
1: Very much so.
0: All right. West of the Rockies, you're on the air with Dr. Reed and Robert Wraith. Hi.
2: How are you, gentlemen, tonight?
0: All right, sir. Where are you?
2: I'm calling from Utah. My name's Jerry.
0: Okay, Jerry.
2: Hey, I agree with Mr. Reed and his assessment of society today that I'm a conceal and carry owner myself. I don't like it, but unfortunately society dictates that I do that. I would like to offer Mr. Reed a chance. I do have access to a bulletproof vest, and I would like to donate one to him if he would be willing to accept that offer.
3: Thank you, but I think I've already taken care of that situation.
2: Okay.
1: Although that's incredibly appreciated.
3: It's very generous.
1: And again, Art, this is the kind of support we get quite often from your wonderful listeners.
0: Well, that is amazing. I'm glad that you've taken care of it, and I really am shocked to hear that a private citizen, it's unlawful for a private citizen to have a bulletproof vest. That's amazing.
3: In the United States, it is a federal law.
1: Yeah, it's a felony.
0: In other words, you can own a gun to get into a gunfight if you have to protect your life.
1: Do you think the
0: But you can't buy a vest to protect your life.
3: That's
1: absolutely.
3: Right.
1: Do you think the people that are coming after you are going to care about a federal law? I mean, they're coming to kill you.
3: Right. That's a good point, Robert, is I want to say, you know, people sincerely say, and they have good questions, and they say, well, why didn't you just follow the normal rules? And the reason I haven't followed the normal rules and I've stayed alive is because these people don't play by normal rules.
0: Besides, what the hell are the normal rules for a situation like this?
3: That's
1: absolutely
3: right. And these people aren't following the law. The law are for the majority of what I call the sheep, the rest of us that follow in blind faith, thinking that everything is going to be fine and that everything we are told is the truth. Well, it's not.
0: I'm with you. First time caller line, you're on the air with Dr. Reed, Robert Wraith, and Art Bell. Good morning.
4: Good morning, Mr. Bell. My name is Brooks. I'm from Vaughan, Washington.
0: All right.
4: I saw one of those things once.
0: You
4: those
0: mean?
4: Little silvery things. Those, I don't know, whatever it was. I work in Seattle. And I was coming down the Alaskan Way Viaduct, and it was about 1986, and there was one of these things, and it came down out of the atmosphere.
0: Now, what do you mean, the obelisk? What we call the obelisk? Is that what you're referring to?
4: This is a disc-type thing, but whatever was inside had to have been the same size that he had in his internet picture. The thing with the pink eyes, I don't know if he's got that picture up there yet, but I...
3: He's talking about the creature.
0: Yes.
4: Yeah, the one that was in the freezer?
0: Yes.
4: But as what I wanted to relate to is I saw this disc come down, and it looked like a little dome thing on top, and it looked like it opened up, and it had like a fire-type flame coming out of the top, and it came down and hovered over the section of 4th and Royal Brome. And when I got underneath it, I was on my motorcycle, it felt like it was like gravity coming down in reverse. And it looked like there was a little TV screen in the front of the thing.
0: So you had an experience, in other words.
4: Basically, yes. But when I saw the picture, I was thinking that, you know, whatever was inside that thing had to have been, you know, one of the same kind of creatures he was looking at. Now, later on, when I was, I lived up in the Fremont area of Seattle at the same time. I went down by Gasworks Park, and I saw these weird-looking red eyes with these sparkles coming out of it. It was like they were following me around or something. Now, I don't know exactly how, you know, I've read a few books on this stuff, but, you know, it completely disrupted my life after I saw this thing.
0: Well, it would do that. Of course it would disrupt your life. Now, obviously other people have had different and or somewhat similar experiences, Doctor, and their lives, too, have been changed forever. Many, though, have chosen not to go public, not to talk about it, and not to go through the hell that you have been through. I still applaud you for going public. I'm not so sure that I would have with the kind of story that you have.
3: Well, I don't know if it's been such a good idea or not, but like I was trying to say earlier, and I apologize for getting so emotional, but I did this because I felt my friends had helped me, and I watched them one by one basically drop away from me.
0: Yeah.
3: And I am left with this legacy to know that because of what I did, I affected and impacted their lives. And that can't be changed. And at this point, I don't want to have them be gone for nothing. You know, I want this to mean something for what they at least tried to do for me. You know, and I don't care if anybody doesn't believe this, but I know a lot of people do.
0: And a lot of people do.
3: Seen things like this and are being quiet about it because they've been threatened or they're scared to death. Well, it's about time somebody said, this stuff is happening.
0: Do you think the entire incident, Doctor, with the alien, when it began with your dog, if it had not begun that way, if the alien had not been attacked by your dog, if the alien had not attacked back, if you hadn't reacted in the way you had, if everything had been different and there had been an encounter, you think it would have all come out in a different way?
3: Well, I definitely think it would have been different. But one of the biggest things that I've learned by talking to other people who have experienced similar things, and we're saying similar creatures and people who have been in the know of this information, like you know, people like Whitley Strieber and Jaime Maussan from Mexico.
0: Yes.
3: And Jacques Vallée.
0: Yes.
3: I've talked to these people. I've listened to their stories. They've listened to mine. And I have said, would I have done this different? What would have been different? What could have been different? Well, chances are, if it would have been 1 second later, I would have never seen this thing. Because what might have happened, and this is speculation, but speculation with some degree of accuracy, if my dog had not have got hold of this thing's arm that may have had this link controller on it, the thing probably would have shifted into another dimension.
0: And it would have just not been there when you came over the
3: hill. Exactly.
0: Yeah.
3: Because this vibration, this paint shaker-like shaking motion, is what is now thought to be changing from one dimension to another.
0: That's right. I've heard that from many, many, many people. East of the Rockies, you're on the air with Dr. Reed and Robert Wraith. Hi.
5: Hi. How are you guys?
0: All right. Where are you, huh?
5: I'm in Miamisburg, Ohio.
0: All right.
5: I have a question for John and also a comment or two.
0: Sure.
5: The question is you said Gary is okay. I mean, it's alive, but you didn't speculate, or I didn't hear you say he was all right.
0: I think barely alive is what he said.
3: He is a shell of a man. Mm-hmm.
1: Gary's anything but all right. Gary is a mess.
5: Oh, man.
1: He's
5: well,
1: been,
5: I'm sorry
1: he's
5: to
1: been
5: hear that.
1: Put through the most rigorous psychological hell you could imagine.
3: He was also physically beaten in his, you know, around and about his head to where it did some very serious damage. I mean, we're not talking about just, you know, a whack, you know, on the arm. We're talking about somebody beating him literally to death.
5: Mm. Okay. I'm sorry to hear that. Is there any way, though, I could get your book on audio cassette?
3: Well, we're working on that. we're going to work on getting the non-audio cassette for the sight impaired. And, you know, we can only do so much at a time.
5: Yeah.
3: You know, this is a good point to say. The reason this hasn't come out sooner is because I've had tremendous problems. Robert's had tremendous problems getting a publisher to back us without backing out himself.
5: Yeah.
1: Yeah, they're fine with it in the beginning, and then all of a sudden there's some kind of problem. They're nervous. Something's happened.
3: But big problems, like one of the printer's building burned down.
0: Oh, that's a problem.
3: I mean, this isn't a little thing. These are big issues. But people don't realize that this stuff is going on.
5: I do.
3: Thank you.
5: I do.
1: When I talked to Whitley after the first time we were on Art Bell, he had mentioned to me the hell he went through to get certain things published.
0: Oh, unbelievable.
1: Manuscripts had been lost.
0: Absolutely.
1: I mean, that man was put through absolute hell.
0: Oh, absolutely.
3: And he has been so supportive to our cause.
0: His house, by the way, has almost burned down. I mean, he's been terrorized.
1: Right.
0: No question about it. And I know that to be a fact. What's a good friend? West of the Rockies, you're on the air with Dr. Jonathan Reed and Robert Wraith. Hello.
6: Hello, Art Bell.
0: Hi.
6: Actually, listening to this is kind of making me angry because, you know, you have had people on like Stephen Greer, Steve Bassett, Peter Gersten, so many of your guests, including Whitley Strieber, that have said, give us some concrete evidence. My word, you've got it. Gentlemen, are you working with any of these guys? Are these guys working with you? Are you sharing this information? If you're ever going to have anything to break this open, don't you have it now?
3: That's right. Well, we're trying to share it with the world. And unfortunately, and again, we have a problem. The problem is some organizations are not as legitimate as what they want us all to believe.
0: Mm-hmm.
3: Now, I won't mention any names or throw any mud.
1: Absolutely.
3: But I have had to carefully, painstakingly, go to private individuals who I trusted, who I could find that would help me through this one step at a time. And like I said, this is, you know, basically a team operation. I've had tremendous support from your listeners, Art, who have kept me in their homes, who have fed me, who have loaned me their cars for months at a time, who have supported me. This is the only way I have survived.
6: Gosh, I wish I could help. Art Bell, I have a question for you.
0: Sure.
6: I'm going to raise your right hand and swear that you will tell the truth. Have you been coerced, threatened, bought in any way to sort of discredit these guys?
0: No. Well, I have been, yes, I have been threatened, not by official sources, but unofficially I've been threatened for presenting the story on the air. Yeah, you bet.
6: Well, it just seems to me that that's proof in itself also.
0: So I don't have to hold up my right hand about that. There's been a landslide of...
3: One other thing, Art, have you been bribed to let us do this?
0: No. Of course not.
3: Because that's just as important.
0: No, of course not.
1: As you can see, this is one of the reasons we're on the Art Bell Show, Coast to Coast. This is one of the reasons we trust Art.
6: Well,
1: Art has
6: stood up
1: for this kind of information. He's allowed an open forum for this kind of information.
0: That's one of the reasons I get in so damn much trouble, too. But
6: oh, God bless you, Art Bell.
0: I'm simply old enough not to give a damn anymore. All right, thank you very much. We're so short on time. First time caller line, you're on the air with Dr. Jonathan Reed and Robert Wraith. Hello.
4: Oh, my name is Brooks again from Vaughan, Washington, and I'm sorry.
0: Brooks,
4: we're
0: only allowed to take one call per customer per night. East of the Rockies, you're on the air. Hi.
7: Yeah, hello, Art. This is Buck from Virginia.
0: Hi there.
7: Hi. Dr. Reed, I find you very credible. However, a lot of people obviously may have different opinions. On December 21st, 1998, Major Ed Dames was a guest on this program. And he expressed a lot of disbelief in your claims.
0: Actually, he was the one who thought that there was a shadow box. I'm trying to remember how he put it. A shadow box.
7: For the obelisk photo.
0: Yeah. Mm-hmm.
1: Nobody is perfect. And
3: And everybody has the right to their opinion.
1: Absolutely. And Ed Dame simply made a mistake there. We have proven
3: no digital tampering.
1: We have proven no shadow box. We have proven those are real objects.
0: Yeah, we've got the negatives up there for you to look at for what it's worth, sir.
1: Absolutely. And remember that Ed Dames is a human being like anyone else and is entitled to make mistakes.
0: That's right. And he admits that a certain percentage of what he does is a mistake. I forget, 10%.
1: 10%.
0: Depending on how many remote viewers are used. West of the Rockies, we're short on time. You're on the air. Hi.
8: Yes, sir. Mr. Bell, this is Robert from the San Joaquin Valley, California, sir.
0: Hi.
8: Yes, sir. First, I want to say to you from my heart, I wish you and your family a healthy and joyful holiday season.
0: Thank you.
8: Gentlemen, just one question. I listened to you on Mr. Bell's show before, and this is a hypothetical question, a scenario that I'd like to have you comment on, if you will. I represent the ETs. They came through a van that brought them to the drop-off points. The van had all of these antennas on it, looked like a porcupine. And they were there to take samples, and earth samples as well as other materials.
0: Sir, this is obviously a long, drawn-out story that we're not going to have time to properly present it. If you follow me. Well, he's gone. All right. It was obviously a pretty long story, and we have like a minute left. We'll just move on. East of the Rockies, you're on the air very quickly with Dr. Jonathan Reed and Robert Wraith.
9: Yes, I wanted to tell your listeners I'm calling from Hamilton, Ontario, Canada.
0: Yes, sir.
9: And the intimidation that their friend received physically
0: happens
9: at the federal political level here. My best friend, it happened to him. He was taken away for a couple of weeks and convinced not to enter into federal politics. It happens for a number of different reasons, including the one that you're mentioning.
0: Yeah, in other words, this story of a shadow government or a shadow cabal behind everything.
9: He knows intimately now about the Freemasons.
0: All right. Appreciate the call. There you are, gentlemen. Listen, we're out of time. I want to give you one more opportunity. You've got a book, finally.
9: Yes.
0: It's taken a long time. And again, the name of your book is?
3: Link, an Extraterrestrial Odyssey.
0: All right.
1: And the phone number is 1-800-905-8367, and operators are standing by. The book price is $19.95 plus shipping and handling.
0: All right. 1-800-905-8367, $19.95. And it is the story that you've heard here and a lot more.
3: And we will be speaking at the International UFO Conference in March in Laughlin, Nevada.
1: Absolutely.
0: That ought to be something.
1: And one last thing real quick. I wanted to thank all your listeners and you, Art, and all those that came on tonight in defense of this very important case. Mr. Chacon, you took a great risk. Unfortunately, there was a very small part of the sample left, but he did manage to get us the data that we needed.
0: Indeed.
3: Thank you all so much for helping me.
0: You too, and everybody else out there, good night. Take care. Good night, y'all.
3: Thank you, Art.
0: And don't forget that autographed book.
3: You betcha.
1: Oh, we won't forget, Art.
0: All right. Your materials are on the way back. Take care.
1: You too.
0: That's it, folks. We're out of time. It's going to be a very, very interesting week next week, and we're going to begin Tuesday night with Whitley Strieber for a very good reason. We've got a brand new book out. It's going to be a bestseller. From the high desert, I'm Art Bell. Good night.
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0: from the high desert in the great American Southwest. I bid you all good evening and or good morning, wherever you may be across this great land of ours and well beyond. This is Coast to Coast AM, and I'm Art Bell. So great to be back. God, it's so great to be back. I guess it's in my blood, all right, and when it's gone, I miss it so horribly. I miss all of you, and I miss doing this program, and it's just great to be back. Anyway, let us look at the war news. Marines now aboard assault ships in the Arabian Sea are likely to be sent into Afghanistan. They're sending the Marines, possibly this week, to join the special operations troops already present. A Pentagon official speaking on condition of anonymity, "Please don't keep my name," said that as many as 1,500 Marines might go, but no final decision has yet been made. Uncertain what missions they might perform when they get there. Probably doing what Marines do. Killing things and breaking things. That's what the armed services do. And they're doing a very good job of it, too, in Afghanistan right now. A top UN envoy to Afghanistan said that power-sharing talks concerning post-Taliban government may begin next Monday in Germany after the rebels agreed today to participate in the discussions in Kunduz, the Taliban's last northern stronghold. Fighting is still absolutely fierce. Many are martyring themselves and blowing themselves up. It is indeed very fierce fighting. And FBI, this is a puzzle to me. This story is a puzzle to me, as a couple of others like it have been. Go figure on this one. An FBI microbiologist, speaking on condition of anonymity, said today there were easily billions of anthrax spores in a letter addressed to Senator Patrick Leahy. Billions, mind you. Enough to poison millions. Elsewhere, an elderly woman, this is what I don't get, living in rural Connecticut, was diagnosed with inhalation anthrax. This lady is 90 years old, in her 90s, actually. It is the most deadly form of the disease. One would imagine at her age it's going to be a real difficult pull back to health if she's able to. She is in critical condition. Nobody, of course, can explain how she contracted anthrax. It would be, if confirmed, the first case of anthrax in the state of Connecticut. And you know, I wonder what's going on with this story and stories like it. Now, surely you understand the anthrax cases in the, you know, in the media. They were sent letters. You understand the anthrax cases in the government. However, these seemingly random cases that have shown up, and there have been several of them now, people with no connection to anything that has any relevance to what's been going on, coming down with inhalation anthrax. And you notice you get these stories, and then these stories simply disappear. They just go away, and you never get any follow-up to them. Actually, that occurs with an awful lot of stories, doesn't it? They, you know, they just go away and you never get a follow-up. Go figure. Climate experts at the University of Michigan's biological station in Pellston say that rising global temperatures could result in mild winters with little snow over the next 50 years in Michigan. Climate change is a result of rising carbon dioxide in the atmosphere, one of the so-called greenhouse gases, carbon dioxide released when fuels such as gasoline are burned. In Michigan, where it ought to be really, really, really cold, it may not be so cold. The next few decades, in fact, may become, with regard to summers, most definitely longer and hotter, and winters will start to become shorter and warmer, with less snow. Won't that be interesting? Isn't it interesting to watch the changes in the world going on around us? For example, yesterday I told you there was a new iceberg, all adrift now from Antarctica, a 233-square-mile iceberg has broken off the Pine Island Glacier in the Antarctic. And that makes it about 25 miles long and 9 miles wide. Oh, my. My, my. So, you know, our satellite sensors find these things as the Antarctic continues to to basically melt. Some world we're in, huh? Really some world. The sun continues to be incredibly active. The scientists appear to have missed the peak. Now, there may be some argument about that, but, you know, every 11 years we have a peak in the solar cycle, and then we have an 11-year low, head toward a low for 11 years. We should now be headed toward the low, but certainly the amount of activity wouldn't indicate that is the case. So something's going on. Here comes the sun. All kinds of comment on last night's show. What a blockbuster show, huh? Atlantis. Now, Paulina Zelitsky, in an interview, now says not only do they have the side scan radar showing an ancient city, buildings, roads, pyramids, everything you would associate with a city in the sand, a half mile, 2,200 feet below the Atlantic. I mean, now they've got photographs showing symbols on stones 2,200 feet below the ocean surface. We may have found Atlantis. And a lot of comments. Hey, Art, the show last night was great, particularly drawn to this description Plato gave of the structures on the island of Atlantis. It seems to me that the way they constructed the rings of walls covered with blue, white, and black material, and the temple in the center with a copper roof and water in between the walls, probably salt water, could be the largest natural battery ever made. This whole island could have been a power plant, possibly producing enough power to mine copper, even at great distances. This is from Wendy, and I thought that was a brilliant idea. And indeed, it could be the case. Who is to say that the ancients did not have technological capabilities of their own that would rival and, in some cases, in some ways, surpass ours? After all, we know that in Egypt, they moved stones that were unmovable, things that could not have been moved. In fact, you go to Egypt, I did, and you stand with Zahi Hawass, and he will tell you, he will show you how stones can be split, how it can be split, granite can be split, but gosh, you ask him how it got way up there, and he shrugs his shoulders, and he goes, "Art, this is the mystery. We don't know." And indeed, they don't know, and it's possible there's all kinds of ancient technology, including giant batteries, that the ancients could have used, perhaps even power in some way, virtually from the air, powers that we don't understand and we haven't used in a long, long time. And speaking of that, I'd like to have a lot of you comment, if you wouldn't mind, on how you're going to feel when this story breaks. Are you going to be surprised? I mean, that everything that we thought was true isn't true. And that mankind has been here for a very, very, very long time. Much, much longer than we've previously thought. Now, I understand a lot of paradigms are going to come crashing down, but I also understand a lot of you are not going to feel crushed. Do you understand that many will? That many people's belief systems are wrapped around, you know, what they were sure was true. That the ground we stand on, the continents we're on, are solid, and we don't have to worry about comets and asteroids and land sinking a half mile below the water, and civilizations virtually becoming erased. It's going to be a hard pill to swallow that all of this is possible, because if it happened once, it can happen again. Here's another one. Great show on Atlantis, on the Atlantis find. It's quite possible that the reason the U.S. Navy would not reveal such a... and this is really interesting. I mean, you know that in the waters off Cuba, both Russian and American submarines have prowled those waters for years and years and years, hunting each other. Anyway, he goes on, it's quite possible that the reason the USN wouldn't reveal such a find is that it could compromise sensitive information, where our subs patrol, how deep they go, and so forth. Or they could simply say, it's not their job, which would be literally true, but amazing when you consider the implications. If scientists insist the ruins at such depth would be impossible, then Arthur C. Clarke is right, and the scientists must be wrong. And I would think you would want to comment on this, and I would love to have you do so. So in this hour, and we're open lines this hour, by the way, I'd love to have you comment. The implications of this are just incredible. Absolutely incredible. Hey, I'd like to welcome a new affiliate. KWCK in Searcy, Arizona. That's S-E-A-R-C-Y. I don't know where Searcy, Arizona is. Anybody out there know? 1300 on the dial in Searcy, Arizona. KWCK, welcome to the network. In a moment, we'll continue, and open lines are coming up, so if you've got the numbers, let's rock. Next hour, we're going to be talking with a Dr. Ralph Merkel about nanotechnology. And that's another subject I'd like to talk with all of you about, is technology in general, nanotechnology specifically. It's a really, really, really interesting topic to me. You can look at technology in many ways. A lot of people reject it. Oh, I don't need no damn computer. I'm not going to participate in that. And in the end, though, as the world races forward, and it surely is racing right now, the quickening is well underway. As the world races forward, it may be the only thing that will save us. As nations develop all kinds of horrible biological weapons, nanotechnology may save our butts. Or it could be the end of our butts. We'll see. All right, it's into the night we go now. Open lines, anything you want to talk about is fair game. I put a fair amount on the table, so grab what you wish and run with it. East of the Rockies, you're on the air. Good morning.
1: Good morning, man. This is James calling from Rutland, Mass.
0: How you doing?
1: Not too bad. So I heard some of the Atlanta show last night.
0: Yes, sir?
1: We're about 3 miles from the radio station where I work overnight. For some reason, we always lose you the last couple hours. Just bad reception doesn't come in.
0: Radio conditions have been very, very, very odd lately due to the activity on the sun.
1: But I like the theory that we may have been more advanced than we are now at some point.
0: I don't know if I actually buy that. How about this as a theory?
1: Okay.
0: That we could have been a pretty good technological civilization then, but in a different way than we are now. In other words, a totally different technology that we don't begin to understand right now. Maybe Tesla understood a little bit of it. But do you understand what I'm saying? Technological, but in a different way.
1: Oh, yeah, Tesla, like a wireless electricity. All that
0: yes.
1: I like it. I buy it.
0: Yeah, I buy it, too. Does it bother you?
1: No, not at all. Maybe gives us hope.
0: Maybe it does. Thank you very much. That's, I think, the way I digest it as well. On the one hand, it is going to break apart a lot of paradigms and things that people believe in, religious beliefs and all the rest of it. But I think religion will survive such a revelation. I think I will survive such a revelation. And frankly, it really intrigues me. I'm not threatened by it, nor scared. Are you? West of the Rockies, you're on the air. Hello.
2: Hi, Art. How are you?
0: Okay, sir. Where are you?
2: San Diego.
0: Okay, you are on the air.
2: Okay, what I wanted to say is a few nights ago, Ian Punnett had some guy on talking about the Dead Sea Scrolls.
0: Yes.
2: And he stated that the Dead Sea Scrolls don't mention Jesus. And I wanted to say that that is inaccurate. In 1973, the contents of Cave 7 were translated, and they found 9 New Testament documents in there, and
0: well, whether Jesus is mentioned or not, is that going to affect your belief?
2: No, not at all. But
0: I didn't think so.
2: Not at all. But he made it. You know, he made that as if that was a truth, and it's not. 9 New Testament documents were found, and they were dated to the first century.
0: Mm-hmm.
2: And in fact, the London Times, Los Angeles Times, and New York Times and the Biblical Archaeological Review stated this as a, you know, an archaeological fact.
0: But you sound like you're upset.
2: I am a little bit because he offended some of the audience, and he stated, you know, an archaeological dishonest, you know, that he was
0: just
2: dishonest.
0: All right, I sense, sir, you're going to be a perfect person for me to ask a couple of questions.
2: Sure.
0: I understand where you're coming from, but where you're coming from makes me realize you're going to be great for this. There's increasing evidence that everything that we believe to be true about the origins of man may be totally, totally wrong. Even some of what's contained in the Bible about, you know, when creation occurred and all the rest of it may simply be wrong. And there may have been civilizations millions of years ago. How do you digest that kind of information?
2: Well, first of all, I would examine those evidential claims, and a lot of that's conjecture and theory and speculation. And I deal with facts and archaeological truths and real evidence. You know, so if they can actually provide that evidence, then we'll deal with it at the time.
0: Yeah, but even a lot of the stuff you're talking about is argued back and forth and debated by many people. You simply accept that as fact and want to hold out for harder evidence to believe anything else, correct?
2: Well, what is argued? You mentioned that it's argued. What exactly are you referring to?
0: Well, I mean, people argue all kinds of things about the creation, for example.
2: Yeah.
0: There's a great debate that rages about all of that, and I'm sure you solidly believe in creation, don't you?
2: Yeah, I do.
0: Uh-huh.
2: It is true that scientists are debating that. There's the young Earth theory, the old Earth theory.
0: Oh, yes.
2: I personally subscribe to the old Earth, you know, theory that the universe is billions of years old, because I think the greatest scientists, you know, have proven that. But
0: what if man is proven to have been around long before the Bible says he was created? Now, isn't that a bit of a problem?
2: Well, if it can be proven, then we'll deal with it then, but I don't think it's been proven yet, you know.
0: If it were to be proven, just for the sake of inquiring of your mind, if it were to be proven,
2: though,
0: how would you, but if it were to be proven, sir, that's okay. The question. You use the word proof yourself, so I'm just giving you a hypothetical. If it were to be proven, how would that affect what you think?
2: It wouldn't affect it at all. It would just show that the Book of Genesis is a mystery, you know, and you know all truth is of God, you know. So
0: yes, but now you believe it to be a fact, right? Genesis, what you read in Genesis,
2: yeah,
0: to be a fact. And so if there's proof that it's wrong, you would simply say it would prove the book is a mystery.
2: No, if they can prove that man, you know, predates our current views, it doesn't refute Genesis. It just shows that we haven't fully, you know, uncoded Genesis and fully interpreted it.
0: I see. So we haven't quite read it right.
2: True, yeah.
0: Okay, I appreciate your point of view, and I thank you for calling.
2: Thank you.
0: Take care. That is really, really interesting. You know, I could sense I had a hardcore person of faith here. And isn't it interesting to listen to his answer? Did you listen very carefully? I mean, on the one hand, until he hears differently, everything in Genesis is an absolute fact, right? But, you know, if the scientists come along and prove it's not a fact, then he would convert what he believes very quickly and easily, and he would say to himself, well, it just means we haven't read it and interpreted the whole thing correctly. And maybe that's how those of great religious faith will get by all of this. And maybe we'll get by all of this. I'm Art Bell. From the high desert, Vermont, Nevada, this is Coast to Coast.

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1: Ah, you lied to me. You blew it all sky high. You told me where we came from. And you lied. You said it was all in the book. That's the way a few will react, but maybe not all. That caller was very, very interesting, wasn't he? You lied to me. We'll be right back. Ah, the crack of thunder. Back into the night we go. West of the Rockies, you're on the air. Good morning.
2: Yes, first of all, I want to say the Disadvantage business,
1: yes.
2: This is all the devil's deception. It is being propagated and perpetrated by people like you.
1: Wait a minute.
2: In the
1: what?
2: Media.
1: Wait a
2: this
1: minute.
2: Is why I am against media pornography.
1: Wait.
2: The pornographization of the media.
1: Wait.
2: And
1: Wait. Let's have an adult discussion about this. Now look.
2: You're insulting me again.
1: No, I'm not insulting. I'm trying to have a dialogue with you.
2: Every time I talk to you, it's insultation from you.
1: Oh, insultation? Let me tell you something. I could never do half the job on you that you do on yourself. Now listen to me for just one moment, would you please?
2: I'm listening.
1: All right, good. If science finds through the method science uses, which includes video cameras and all the rest of it, that there really is a city below the waters in Cuba. And yesterday we got evidence that there is.
2: I'll tell you what they're doing.
1: What?
2: The same pornographers that are creating that Star Trek are doing this as special
1: pornographers. Pornographers did not create Star Trek. Star Trek is one of my favorite programs.
2: It's pornographic.
1: Star Trek?
2: Yes.
1: Star Trek is an icon of American science fiction. It is
2: part of the media pornography that is assaulting our nation. Star Trek is just it's terrible. If you've ever seen that show with that 69 or whatever they have.
1: I have seen every single episode of Star Trek. The original Star Trek with Captain Kirk.
2: You're in league with the media pornography.
1: You don't love Captain Kirk and Spock.
2: Captain Kirk, if you happen to know, Captain Kirk who was he played by? A Canadian.
1: So?
2: A Canadian.
1: So?
2: Sam Shatner is a Canadian operative.
1: Operative?
2: That's correct.
1: Operative?
2: He's one of the Canadian subversives.
1: William Shatner is a spy for Canada?
2: The Canadians are in control of the media in this country.
1: Oh, my God. Give me one shred of evidence that Canada is anti-U.S., that Canada is...
2: I have it for you. I have it. Aha. The X-Files. In fact, when I called before to talk to Chris Cater, who was the creator of the X-Files when he was on, you put me on hold. You would not allow me to be on the airwaves with him because you knew I would confront him with the light and the Lord's truth, and I would bring the new revelation forward against him because the X-Files is Canadian pornography meant to disrupt the mind and distrust our government. It's all about how the American government is evil.
1: Hey, J.C.
2: Smoking cigarettes.
1: J.C., how do you feel about Hollywood?
2: Hollywood is a cesspool.
1: A cesspool.
2: Yes. You've never allowed me to speak about my cause. I run CLAMP, the Christian Legion Against Media Pornography. Hallelujah.
1: So you're leading sort of a charge against...
2: Yes, I am. Uh-huh. The Christian Legion Against Media Pornography. And Hollywood is the stronghold of the pornographers. And there's more pornographization in our media than just sex. If you've ever seen the food shows that are coming out of Hollywood, where they garnish all this food and dress it up and make it look all succulent and fetching.
1: Get back to sex for a second. Do you honestly think sex is... I mean, sex has a place, right, Jason?
2: No.
1: Even you've probably had sex. Haven't you had sex?
2: Listen.
1: Come on, answer the question.
2: I'm not going to give you titillating stories about my life.
1: Ah, there are titillating stories to be told, are there?
2: No, you're twisting my words around.
1: No, I'm not.
2: Sex is evil. Sex is a punishment by the Lord.
1: Sex is a punishment?
2: Sex can be accomplished. Listen, okay, the act of reproduction can be accomplished in two thrusts. One for insertion, one for completion.
1: Good Lord.
2: I'm so righteous. I'm done in one.
1: JC, you know something I've never asked you that I'd like to ask? Are you married?
2: That's none of your business.
1: That's true. I just thought I'd ask.
2: Well, you ought to know. You've been running around in my bushes all this time. You call my home.
1: I call your home. Well, you've been accusing me of that for years. I don't call your home. I don't know where you are, and I don't care.
2: Well, yes, you do.
1: Actually,
2: you call me up, and you use that silly voice of yours to taunt me. Now, listen, you're trying to distract me from my message, which is the new revelation
1: yes.
2: and the new commandments, as
1: yes.
2: I've been charged with the Lord's work. And all this time, you insult me. You called me Uncle Fester last time. You called me a coward. How dare you? I think we ought to settle this like men with our fists.
1: Really?
2: Half the time.
1: You want to have a fight, J.C.?
2: Out behind the woodshed?
1: Yeah.
2: Anytime, Mr. Bell.
1: All right, as long as my back is in condition, J.C., I'm ready for you, brother.
2: You are a
1: coward. Oh, yeah,
2: liar.
1: Come.
2: You are the coward.
1: Come get a piece of me, J.C.
2: You're the liar. You're the coward. And I was talking about the media pornographization of food. And you
1: food.
2: Didn't let me finish my point.
1: Oh,
2: like,
1: please finish that. Yes, please finish that.
2: These cooking shows, which are appealing to our gluttony. No wonder there's so many fatsoes stocking the snack bars in this country.
1: So you watch food shows, do you, J.C.?
2: Listen, I watch in reconnaissance. I am going on reconnaissance missions. I have to know thine enemy, and I'll tell you.
1: I bet you're an
2: up.
1: Iron.
2: They dress the food up. They make it look so succulent and tempting, and inviting people to gorge
1: themselves. Hey, J.C., do you watch The Iron Chef?
2: Yes, I did.
1: I knew it.
2: Because who was in charge of Iron Chef? William Shatner! William Shatner was on The Iron Chef.
1: J.C.,
2: that's what I'm talking about.
1: J.C.,
2: I'm talking about this glorifying food.
1: Goodbye. J.C., you're fading away. You're fading away. You're going. You're gone. That would be my limit of J.C. For tonight. First time caller line, you're on the air. Hello.
3: Oh, hello. I'm just giggling. I can't help it.
1: And nibbling on a pornographic carrot, probably.
3: Oh, I have to redefine pornography, first of all. And then we need to let the world know that there's an Art Bell out there terrorizing this poor man.
1: I'm
3: my name is Valerie, and I'm from Ohio.
1: Oh, yes,
3: And I'm just a new listener, and I listen to you, well, I try to sleep, but I can't sleep when I listen to you, so. What I'm interested in is the young gentleman that was talking about Genesis, and I guess I missed something when he talked about that this was going to redefine how we felt about creationism.
1: Well, I said that. He said, and I thought it was very, very revealing, he said that, look, what's in Genesis right now is absolute fact. However, if they find something that disputes that shows that it's not fact, then all it means is that we didn't read Genesis the right way.
3: Yeah, I think you're right. I agree.
1: That's what he said.
3: I agree that if that's the fact, then maybe we didn't read Genesis the right way. But even if it's not right, even if, you know, and I'm so excited about them, you know, finding all these things. As a matter of fact, probably about 6 months ago, I saw a program on cable, and I couldn't tell you what channel it was on, but they were talking about finding this this find around Cuba.
1: Yes.
3: And at any rate, I think, you know, when we talk about creationism and God, and I'd like to think of myself as a spiritual person, but if the Lord created the earth first and then he created man, then he used what was here on the earth to create us. And then that's what we try to do with the things that we create.
1: Do you consider yourself a religious person? You said spiritual, and I have a feeling in today's lexicon there's a difference.
3: Well, I guess maybe I'm both then.
1: Uh-huh.
3: Because, you know, I'm a true believer in God or a higher force. You know, whatever you may want to call him.
1: Okay, well, his name has to be God. I mean, if my last caller were on the line, he would tell you it must be
3: his
1: God.
3: His name is God.
1: I appreciate the call. Thank you. Yes, it has to be God. No other name will do. Is that true in today's modern world, that there's a difference between a spiritual person and a religious person? I think there is. A lot of people seem to sort of cherry-pick what they want to believe, reject a lot of traditional values and faiths, and nevertheless claim they are spiritual in their own way. And I guess that's right. Wild card line, you're on the air. Hi.
4: Hi, Art. Is that fight between you and J.C. on pay-per-view, by the way?
1: If not, it probably ought to be.
4: I'd love to see that. Anyway, you know, people say about these ancient civilizations that you know, they were technologically superior or whatever. But the thing
1: not,
4: is...
1: Not, now here we go again.
4: Okay.
1: Not necessarily superior.
4: Right, exactly. And that's my point because, and here's my two cents. You know, we have the Earth here tilted at 23.5 degrees or whatever. Plus you have evidence, solid evidence of these cataclysmic events. Now, maybe the reason why we supposedly can't access this ancient technology is because the environment itself was this...
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1: Revelation is coming. It's not going to be the people of faith or the religious. It's going to be the scientific community who thinks in this linear step-by-step, we know it, and you know that egocentric, that's what those people are going to be shocked and will not be able to adapt.
2: Hail William Shatner.
1: Bye-bye.
2: Take care. East of the Rockies, you're on the air. Good morning.
3: Hi, Art.
2: Hello there.
3: How are you?
2: How am I? That's an interesting, pretty good, actually. Thank you.
3: I think that it was an interesting comment with the previous caller. It's definitely the scientists, but it's the scientists who are going to repress all this stuff.
2: Well, and, they do that very well.
3: Yeah, and I thought the Atlanta show, I didn't hear all of it. I heard bits and pieces. Was fascinating, and I'm really interested in the subject. And I'm assuming I can go on your website and get more, what I missed.
2: Always.
3: Okay. I just feel that certainly there were civilizations, I believe, more advanced than ours. Lemuria, I don't know very much about, and Atlantis. I'm looking here at the map. I think...
2: I say West, again, advanced, but in a different way, right. I believe. Really, I do. I think there's a lot of things that were discovered long ago, were used to move stones, giant stones that could not be moved. There was a man who built something called Coral Castle in Florida who appeared to have the secret and went to his grave with it. But there's plenty of evidence, more than anecdotal, that some other technology existed. I'm sure it's still there. We just don't know how to access it.
3: Some other form of energy.
2: Yes, ma'am.
3: And I've heard... a theory previously about Atlantis, about crystal energy, and that actually because Atlantis is under the Atlantic, somewhere off the coast of Florida, it's partially causing the Bermuda Triangle. But I like this Cuba thing, and if you look at the map just west of Cuba, wasn't there supposed to be a huge meteorite that hit there in the Gulf?
2: Yes.
3: Which certainly would have buried Atlantis.
2: Could have, yes.
3: I hope this is Atlantis. I think that these people who lived in Atlantis probably did come from another star system. And I think that there are people from that race still here.
2: Entirely possible.
3: Star people.
2: Entirely possible. And there may be many descendants of those star people. Some of us may be those descendants. Anything's possible.
3: Right. And I think Jesus was one. And so that Christian caller, aside from Genesis, there's no reason why any of this would repudiate Jesus being this being of light. That's exactly what he was.
2: Yes, sir. Yes, ma'am, rather. I'm sorry. yes, a being of light. And many have described him exactly that. I mean, you could be absolutely right. I would be the last in the world to reject what you just said.
3: Mm-hmm.
2: Okay?
3: Okay.
2: All right, thank you very much. Last in the world to reject anything like that. On the international line, you are on the air. Hello.
4: Yes, good morning. This is George speaking from Oslo, Norway.
2: Oslo, Norway?
4: Yes, yes.
2: Aye, aye, aye. It must be, what is it now in Oslo, middle of the day?
4: It's actually almost 8 o'clock.
2: In the morning?
4: Yes, sir.
2: Yeah, that would make sense, right.
4: So, but we don't see the sun yet. It won't be up for another half hour.
2: Oh, that's right. You're way, way up north.
4: Yeah, actually, we're about as far up as Anchorage.
2: You sound, if I'm listening correctly to your accent, you are a Canadian.
4: Yes, that's right.
2: Uh-huh. What are you doing in Oslo?
4: Well, I'm actually working as a scientist here at the university.
2: Huh.
4: And actually, that was part of the reason why I called, is because after having listened to some of their previous guests, I have to say scientists have just as much of preconceived ideas and embrace their favorite and pet theories as much as, let me say, people who are hardcore spiritualists. So,
2: maybe even more so.
4: I would have to say you're probably right, because for us, embracing a lot of those theories is good for us financially and for careers.

0: Well, though, did you know that the Brookings report, which dealt with, you know, how the public would react if there were a revelation that we had been visited or are being visited by extraterrestrials, indicated that the chief group to be upset by this, first in line to be upset by this, would be scientists. They would totally freak out, and they're not ready for it.
1: Oh, you're absolutely right. You're absolutely right. And when I talk to you know, my fellow colleagues here in Norway about UFOs and other phenomena that are, you know, a bit on the outside of what is, let me say, measurable to most people, they treat it as if, you know, I'm some kind of dope-smoking fiend.
0: You're not, right?
1: No, I'm not.
0: I'm sure they do. I mean, it threatens everything that they believe. And so, yeah, I mean, they would just, they'd find any way to put you down.
1: Yeah, no, you're absolutely right. It's, there's so many vested interests. And I think probably the best example is the arguments you hear about climate change and the causes and the extent of human effects on climate change that... there are so many groups that are have and scientists that have funded from one end or another that it really muddies the water and you know really confuses things instead of helping humanity figure out exactly what we can or cannot or should not do. It's it's a shame, really.
0: You're originally from Canada, even though you're in Norway, so you might want to say a good word or two about William Shatner.
1: Oh, yeah. Well, actually, I've heard a few stories about William Shatner, and anyway, that's a long story. I don't want to get into it.
0: No kidding. You all haven't sent him down to spy on us, have you?
1: No, actually, we've sent Michael J. Fox down to spy on us.
0: So how long are you going to be in Norway, and how do you like it there?
1: Oh, I love it. It's just great.
0: I was there a few years ago, and it is just beautiful.
1: It's absolutely fabulous, especially when the snow starts falling. It, you know, everything's just completely snow covered, and it's not oppressively cold. In at least here in Oslo, because we've got the Gulf Stream coming through to just take a bit of the edge.
0: For the moment, you have it. Now, I read a story. Before I last left because of my back, about the Gulf Stream having slowed about 20% in the last X number of years. And if the Gulf Stream should ever stop, do you have any idea how much trouble England and a lot of Europe, even where you are, how much trouble you'd be in, how cold it would suddenly get?
1: Well, we would be in deep doo-doo.
0: Yeah.
1: And I know exactly the report you're talking about.
0: Oh, you do? You're aware of that?
1: Oh, absolutely, and I've discussed it with my colleagues here. I mean, once again, it's the same thing, because I catch on to some of this, in fact, by listening to your show, and I think, geez, I better check into the actual research.
0: Could this really be true? And then you check into it, and lo and behold, it is.
1: It's bona fide research.
0: Sure.
1: The hard numbers are there.
0: Oh, yes.
1: And so I discuss the possibilities with my colleagues here, and... you know, it's not enough information. And I'm saying, look, you guys publish in Nature, Science, you know, highly rated journals, similar kind of values. And this is published in a highly rated journal, and you're not paying attention to it.
0: Well, when it gets cold enough to freeze their tires to the road, maybe they'll take notice. But that really could happen. I mean, the Gulf Stream moderates temperatures across Europe and there where you are as well. So, yeah, wild stuff, sir.
1: Yeah, absolutely. Absolutely.
0: But I'm glad you've taken the time to research it. A lot of people listen to this and they sort of mentally just slough it off and you say, wow, that's amazing, or something, and they've forgotten it. 5 minutes are on to something else. But if the climate in our world is changing, this is something to pay serious attention to, very serious attention.
1: No, listen, absolutely, I appreciate your efforts in broadcasting to the public that, you know, whether how much of a role man is playing,
0: listen,
1: and even if we're innocent, maybe we can do something about it.
0: Maybe. I've got to run. We're at the end of this hour, so I've got to go.
1: Thank you very much, Mr. Bell.
0: Stay warm in Oslo.
1: Thank you very much.
0: And good morning. I'm Art Bell. This is Coast to Coast AM. Nanotechnology next.

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1: It certainly is. Good morning, everybody. Do you remember that movie? And the title escapes me at the moment. But they shrunk a guy down in a submarine and injected him into somebody's body to travel the blood vessels and byways of the body and go in and fix something. It was the work of science fiction not very long ago. And I suppose in a way it still is, actually still is. But it suggests the world of nanotechnology, and that's the world we're about to explore with Dr. Ralph Merkel. Merkey, I guess it is. Merkey? Merkel. Merkel is correct. Merkel, I hope. Dr. Merkel received his Ph.D. from Stanford University in 79, where he, get this, folks, co-invented public key cryptography. Cryptography. In other words, the secret codes, I guess, that you can use, you can get on the internet now and use to keep your messages secret, even perhaps from the government. We'll ask about that. He joined Xerox PARC in 1988, where he pursued research in computational nanotechnology until 1999. He is now a principal fellow at Zevix, where he continues to pursue research in nanotechnology. He chaired the fourth and fifth Foresight Conferences on Nanotechnology, was co-recipient of the 1988 Feynman Prize for Nanotechnology for Theory, was co-recipient of ACM's, I believe it's Calicus Award for Theory and Practice, the 2000 RSA Award in Mathematics, and the IEEE Kobayashi Award. My, my. Dr. Merkel has published and spoken extensively on this subject. Tonight, he will speak to you, coming up in a moment. Dr. Merkel, welcome to the program.
2: Thank you for having me.
1: Oh, it's great to have you. Where are you physically located?
2: Physically, I'm located in Sunnyvale. That's in the Bay Area out in California.
1: That sounds about where you ought to be, I guess. Right in the heart of it all, huh?
2: Pretty much. Oh, I should mention the movie you were trying to think of was Fantastic Voyage.
1: That's the one.
2: That's the one. They shrank that submarine down, and Raquel Welch went out and...
1: They didn't shrink her.
2: ...turning about.
1: Yeah, they didn't shrink her, though.
2: Well,
1: she was
2: everything
1: fine
2: was kept in proportion.
1: Yeah, in proportion, that's right. That's really not nanotechnology, of course, but it is, I don't know, it suggests smallness.
2: It's suggestive. I mean, basically, we will be able to have small molecular machines that we could inject into the circulatory system. Obviously, that's not something we have today, so we're talking a few decades before we get this. But at some point in the future, we will be able to inject small devices that can float around and zap the bad things and fix things up in various ways.
1: Now, these are actually machines, aren't they?
2: These would be machines. They'd be molecular machines. And there are obviously a lot of ways you can design molecular machines.
1: Well, I don't even know one. I mean, first of all, I don't understand. To me, a machine is gears and metal and moving parts and stuff like that. But that's not the kind of machine you're really talking about, is it?
2: Well, we're talking about machines made out of atoms.
1: Atoms.
2: And, of course, that's what everything is made out of. I mean, all the stuff around you is made out of atoms and... all the manufactured products we see are made out of atoms. And I should probably give your listeners a feel for how small an atom is.
1: How small is an atom?
2: It's really small. Well, your arm is about a meter long.
1: Right.
2: And if you take 1,000 times smaller than your arm, you're down to 1 millimeter.
1: Right.
2: Which is small, but you can still see it.
1: Not good as an arm, though.
2: It's pretty small at that point.
1: Yeah.
2: If you go down 1,000 times again, you hit a micrometer. Now, a micrometer is so small you can't see it, but if you use the best optical microscope, you'd barely be able to see it.
1: Okay.
2: go down 1,000 times again.
3: Wow.
2: And you're down to a nanometer. And a nanometer is a billionth of a meter. Now, that's where we get the name nanotechnology, which is what we're talking about tonight. And an atom is just a little bit smaller than a nanometer. You can fit a few atoms in a nanometer. That's about the size scale we're talking.
3: All right. Well, here's what I don't understand. Maybe you can find language to make me understand this. I understand how small this is. It's so small that nobody can see it, really. Not, certainly not with a microscope, anyway, correct?
2: Absolutely not.
3: Absolutely
2: well,
3: not. All right, so then how do you...
2: an optical microscope, I should say.
3: Okay. So how do you, in any way that I could, that I can imagine, manipulate these small things into something that will be a functioning machine to do anything at all?
2: Well, think of it this way. There are elements, they're atoms, and nature has given us the periodic table, 100 basic elements. It includes carbon and hydrogen and nitrogen and oxygen.
3: Right.
2: And think of those little things as building blocks, sort of like Lego blocks. And this isn't a perfect analogy, but you get the idea. And today, we really don't have the ability to arrange those fundamental building blocks exactly the way we want.
3: In any way at all, really, right?
2: Well, we can't arrange them. I mean, chemistry does arrange atoms, and it does a pretty good job of making small, precise things. But we don't have the ability to build things. I mean, think of it this way. Suppose you were trying to build stuff, and you weren't allowed to use your hands. You had to shake things around, you had to have them bump around, and they had to sort of somehow assemble into the thing you wanted to build. Now, that's what chemistry is doing today. If you want to make something in a test tube, you pour molecules into that test tube and you shake it around.
3: Right.
2: And if you've been clever, and chemists are amazing at this stuff, if you've been clever, then the atoms will arrange into molecules that you want. They'll arrange themselves into things that are useful and interesting.
3: I know, but that's the old-fashioned...
2: No hands.
3: Yeah, but still, it's the old-fashioned pour this into this, and they mix, and interesting things happen. Fine, but I don't see how you get from there to actual manipulation of things that are that small to put them together. How could that... What would you need... What kind of tools would you need?
2: You need really small hands. it's the way to do it. Well, actually, you know, a lot of people back before about 1981 thought that the idea of manipulating, you know, picking up and looking at and moving individual atoms was just crazy. But then two guys made something called the scanning tunneling microscope. And it lets you actually touch and see, if I can use that word,
3: yes,
2: and move individual atoms. Now, what it is, it's really just a very, very, very sharp stick. And if you have a really, really, really sharp stick, then the atom at the end of the stick can be brought right up to a surface.
3: You're telling me there's actually a tool you can use...
2: There's actually a tool you can use, and people have arranged atoms with it. Now, we're just beginning to do it. We're just beginning to learn how to arrange atoms. But it's pretty clear where things are going. We're going to be able to arrange atoms better and better as time goes on. And in the coming years, in the coming decades, we'll learn how to put those atoms together like you put Lego blocks together.
3: Well, you know,
2: that's going to really make a remarkable change.
3: Who right now? But this is almost the stuff of science fiction. You know, William Shatner ought to be here right now. It's almost science fiction to most people, and you have to wonder where the money is coming from to fund all of this. Who is supporting this? Is it private industry now, or is government? Is the DOD involved? Who's involved?
2: The answer is yes. Nanotechnology, this idea of arranging atoms,
3: yes,
2: has got everybody's interest. The government has a national nanotechnology initiative, which is funded at $500 million a year, and it looks like that's going to go up. We're seeing funding by a lot of major companies, IBM, Hewlett-Packard. A lot of the major players in the computer industry are very interested in this because it'll let them make better computers.
3: Well, they're about to hit a wall at some point. Do you believe they are? From I mean, there you are in Silicon Valley. At some point, instead of doubling processor speeds every 18 months, they're bound to hit some kind of wall with conventional technology, aren't they?
2: Well, everyone says we're going to hit a wall, and as we shrink the circuit sizes down smaller and smaller, at some point, what we're using, I mean, we're using optical lithography right now, that's going to run out of steam. It won't let us build those small circuits. We'll have to switch over to something else.
3: Do you think we're going to hit that wall before technology allows us to continue so that the 18-month cycle, you know, is endless virtually?
2: Well, you know, a lot of people have forecast that we would fall off that path. We wouldn't hit Moore's Law, which is what you're talking about, this idea that things keep getting smaller and smaller. They get half the... We double the number of transistors we can put onto a circuit every 18 months or so.
3: So,
2: and we still are on Moore's Law. It's really remarkable. That law has been going on now for decades, and it still hasn't run out of steam. So I'd be a little hesitant to predict that we're going to fall off anytime soon, but it's real clear that the things we're doing now, the manufacturing methods we're using now, are going to have to change. We're going to have to adopt some new post-lithographic technology at some point in the coming years to keep that remarkable progress going, to let us build computers where the switches and the logic gates reach the ultimate limits in size, where they reach down right into the molecular range so that we can build molecular computers.
3: Can you imagine what they would be like, or what the speeds would be like, if we could build molecular computers? Is there any reference you can use today to describe, as compared to today's, you know, nice new 2-gig Pentium 4 or whatever, and compared to what could be?
2: Well, you could think of it this way. We'll be able to pack more computer power into the volume of a sugar cube than exists in the entire world today.
3: Oh, my God.
2: We're going to be able to pack something like almost 1 billion Pentiums into that volume.
3: Holy man.
2: And we're going to have a really astonishing amount of computer power. Now, I really want to convey the awesome power we're talking about. It will be so powerful, we will be able to run Windows 2015. Amazing things that will happen.
3: You know, I've even heard speculation that if time travel is ever to be possible, it may take a molecular computer, that somehow or another a molecular computer might be able to move or actually be in several dimensions at one time. There are a number of very distinguished physicists, theoretical physicists, who are talking about this now.
2: Well, I'll have to take a pass on that one. I just study how atoms can be arranged,
3: mm-hmm.
2: so getting into the physics of it gets a little bit beyond what I'm comfortable talking about. So.
3: Okay. Again, with regard to funding, our government does not fund things quite the way private industry does. Their goals are different. And I'm sure that there is a great positive side to nanotechnology, and I'm sure there's probably a negative side, too. And I just have this feeling the government would be initially more interested, perhaps, in the negative side.
2: Right now, I think a lot of the funding is at the very basic science level. So we find NSF, the National Science Foundation, deeply interested. We also find a lot of other governmental organizations. I think right now, we really don't know exactly what this new technology is going to be able to do, and so there's a lot of basic research going on to figure out what it is and what we can do with it. I think everyone's in agreement we're going to be able to build better computers. So there are a lot of people putting a lot of bucks on it to do the research to build better computers to keep the computer hardware revolution going.
3: Well, Doctor, this may be out of your away from your field as well, too, but there you are in the middle of Silicon Valley. If we build computers that good, You know, I suppose this will even brush up against religion in a way, but at some point, with so much speed, an unimaginable amount of speed and storage capability, you begin to approach and pass the human brain in capability, and aren't you at some point going to get an aware computer, a computer that is aware of itself?
2: There are a couple of things you can look at. First off, you can ask how much computer power does the human brain have?
3: Good question.
2: There's been a couple of estimates of that, and you know that number, it's an impressive number, but it is finite, and it looks as though if things keep going, we're going to have computers that have more raw computational power than the human brain.
3: How much do we have? Is there any comparison you can give me that we would understand?
2: Well, basically, if you have 10 to the 13th operations a second, I believe that was one estimate of the computational power of the human brain, then that would be roughly what the human brain could do, and that is 10 trillion operations a second. Now, when you go down and buy your computer, you get a gigahertz computer. That's about a factor of 10,000 slower, so we're not quite there yet, but we're getting there, and at the rate at which computer hardware keeps improving, we're going to have that kind of power, the raw power of the human brain, in another decade or two or three. And then you get into a question of price tag. Okay, you can build a big computer, a supercomputer that has that kind of power, but can you have a desktop computer that has the raw computational power of the human brain? And I've been ducking one question here. I've been saying raw computational power.
3: Yes.
2: The next question is how do you program it? And there's a lot of discussion about that. I think if we have a lot of raw computational power, several orders of magnitude more raw computational power than the human brain, then it ought to make the problem of programming computers so that they are acting intelligent in some sense a lot easier.
3: Huh. Well, do we want them acting intelligently? And by that, I mean, maybe this is hard for you to discuss, but I'm not sure what consciousness really is. And it's a thing that everybody argues about, but at some point, doesn't computational power and storage equal eventual awareness?
2: Well, there are a lot of philosophical arguments about that. People have really vigorous opinions, and I have to confess, I usually cop out. I ask people how they define consciousness.
3: Right.
2: And I say, look, if you'll define consciousness, then I'll try to answer the question of whether a computer is or is not conscious.
3: All right, my best shot is self-awareness.
2: Well, the reason that I say define consciousness, of course, is that it's very, very hard to define it. Is self-awareness consciousness? I mean, have we got a circular definition here?
3: I'm aware of my own existence. Are you not? You're aware of your existence.
2: Well, if mere awareness is the criteria, then you can have a computer that would be aware of its existence, and I think we could have a computer that was aware of its existence in some sense that was definitely unconscious. So a computer could be aware of its existence if it was simply plotting its way across a room, and it wouldn't have to be aware in any deep or profound sense.
3: All right. Doctor,
2: I can duck that one real easy.
3: Yeah, I hear that. Doctor, hold on. We're at the bottom of the hour, and we'll be right back. I think that's my definition of consciousness. What's yours?

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1: Good morning, everybody. Dr. Merkel is with us, Dr. Ralph Merkel, and we're talking about nanotechnology and right now about molecular computers. Computers so powerful and so small that right now they're virtually unimaginable, and yet they're actually on the horizon. We'll get right back to Dr. Merkel. Maybe things like emotion and envy and ego are products of computational power. Doctor?
2: Well, I think there's a fair argument that says that's true. I know that a lot of researchers in artificial intelligence are of the opinion that an appropriately programmed computer would be conscious, would be aware, and all of the other good things. Whether or not that's true in some ultimate sense is debated vigorously by philosophers and others.
1: I take it that your take on this is it probably is not true. In other words, you mentioned we could have a intelligent computer that would not be conscious or would not be conscious.
2: You could have intelligence without consciousness, and depending on exactly what consciousness is, presumably you could have consciousness without intelligence. One might argue that there are people who demonstrate this today, but that's not a... deep philosophical argument.
1: Yes. How far away, in practical terms, might we be? I know that we move very quickly, and sometimes we take big jumps. Could we take a sudden jump that would put us faster than we imagine into this world?
2: Well, it's always possible things will move more rapidly than expected, and they might move more slowly than expected. I actually have an entire web page devoted to not answering the question of how long it will take to develop this technology. But I think mostly when you talk with people, they give answers of a few decades, 10, 20, 30 years, that ballpark. And I think if we're looking at the more dramatic developments in nanotechnology, that's a fair assessment. Now, others will say, of course, that we already have some aspects of nanotechnology today, so we're seeing things moving forward.
1: Indeed, and we're about to cover one of those. Your website, I take it, is the Foresight.org website?
2: Foresight.org is the website of the Foresight Organization. Foresight's motto is preparing for nanotechnology.
1: All right. We've got a link to that on my websites for anybody who wants to go up there, artbell.com, under Program Tonight's Guest Info, and you'll be there now. Terrorism, we are currently, as you well know, facing this weird terrorist threat. We used to worry about nuclear bombs, mostly, and there's still a worry. However, the little things are beginning to get more of a worry, and by little things I mean this biological threat. Bad as anthrax is, it's a local problem, basically a local problem, but if you set something loose that is capable of replicating itself like the flu virus or something of that order, then you have a worldwide problem, and a very serious worldwide problem, something that could even wipe out all of humanity. And I am told that there are nanotechnological solutions presently actually developed that would go after nasty little organisms and destroy them, eat them up. Is that something you know?
2: Well, it depends on what you mean by nanotechnology. Certainly there are pharmaceuticals which have been developed using buckyballs and other things that are normally associated with early aspects of nanotechnology. If you ask, where is nanomedicine going? Do we have molecular machines that we can inject that deal with things like anthrax or other invading bacterial or menaces? We don't have them yet, but at some point we will. I mean, we're talking about technology that is going to be developed over the next few decades, I think within the lifetime of most of the people listening to this program. So I think it will be of interest to get this technology moving and to get the technology in place so so that we can use it to prevent things like infections, things like anthrax, and other concerns that people have. If we have the ability to respond to and eliminate from the system invading bacteria, we can keep people healthy.
1: Is it easier to engineer a bacteria than it is to engineer a defense against a bacteria?
2: Well, I think we've seen a lot of cases where engineering defenses against natural problems can be easier or it can be more difficult. It's hard to say exactly what's going on. Certainly the defenses that have been considered, the kind of molecular machines that have been considered, look like they'll take a while to develop. If you ask, what about the long-term capabilities, if you ask, what happens if you want to defend against an attack, then we see examples from history where new technologies have been either advantageous for the defense or for the offense. Castles, for example. Castles are easy to defend and they're hard to attack until you have gunpowder, which makes it easy to attack the castle.
1: Right.
2: Or nuclear weapons. Nuclear weapons are obviously advantageous to the offense. Something pervasive like electric power, it's a little bit difficult to say whether that gives the advantage to the offense or the defense. Electricity is something that's advantageous for both sides, and you would think that it's not clear whether you really get an advantage for either one. Now, nanotechnology is still in an early stage of development. We're still looking at the kind of capabilities, but right now I'd have to say that it's something that we can probably defend against more effectively if we have it than if we don't. And let me give you an analogy here. We've always had new technologies. Fire was a new technology at one point.
1: Right.
2: When that first caveman came out and he had fire, he could burn down a forest, and that was really dangerous.
1: Sure.
2: But we've learned how to deal with fire. We have fire departments. We have fire extinguishers. We know what it is. We know how to gain the benefits while controlling the risks. And I think that's true for all the technologies that we've developed, and I think it will be true for nanotechnology.
1: Well, we still have a lot of bad wildfires out here in the West, Doctor, that get way out of hand and burn and burn and burn and burn.
2: And we got to keep them under control.
1: So we control things, and we control a lot of it, but we don't control all of it. And with great, you know, I've talked to a couple of other people in your field, and I think I know what gray goo is.
2: Ooh.
1: Gray goo, yeah.
2: Well, gray goo is interesting. Gray goo is neither gray nor goo. It's the idea that you could design something, an artificial device, that would be self-replicating, and you would design it to replicate in a natural environment. And if you design it that way, then it could replicate unchecked and cause untold damage, overcome the planet, and cause, well, awful damage.
1: It would it virtually turn everything into some kind of goo as it went. It would spread unchecked. In fact, it would spread, I suppose, exponentially, wouldn't it?
2: That's right. Well, that's what happens when you have replicating systems. You can increase very rapidly. Now, of course, when you look at that...
1: How would it do that, Doctor? Would it be instructed to take all material, metal, rubber, wood...
2: Well, it's hard to do, you know. I mean, when you look at it, biological systems, which replicate in a natural environment, biological systems are really pretty amazing. And it's pretty hard to make things that are able to replicate in a natural environment. Think of it this way. Cars and horses both provide transportation.
1: Right.
2: Now, a horse can live off the land. It can eat straw and carrots and grass and potatoes and sugar lumps and hay and everything.
1: Right.
2: But a car can only use gasoline, a single source of refined energy.
1: Right.
2: If you feed it a sugar lump, it stops working real fast.
1: Yes, it does.
2: So when we design things, when we design gadgets and we build gadgets, they don't have the adaptability of biological systems. They don't have this marvelous capability.
1: Not today's gadgets.
2: Not today's gadgets, and not the gadgets that I think anyone would want to build if they have half a cent. Now, that that gets into another question.
1: Well, yeah, but we obviously live in a world where there are plenty of people without that sense and who are...
2: So now we have to ask the question.
1: Who are fully suicidal and would use this technology if they had it to destroy the Earth. You and I both know it's true.
2: Well, what you need to do at that point is say, how do you defend against that? How do you block that? How do you detect it at an early stage? And again, you have to say, if this technology is powerful, it's a new and powerful technology, how do you develop it safely, which actually the Foresight Institute has been thinking about for quite a while.
1: Well, how do you?
2: Well, the Foresight guidelines have been discussing exactly that. I think one of the things that will happen is that people will start developing systems, how do I put it? Artificial system, getting an artificial system to replicate in a very controlled environment is going to be very, very hard. This is difficult. We're not looking at a technology which we're going to be able to develop in the next few years, the next decade, or probably even 20 years. It's going to take a while to get this kind of technology going. And when we do have replicating technology, it's very unlikely to bear any resemblance to biological systems. It's sort of like thinking that cars are going to resemble horses. It's the idea of a car running wild in the woods and sucking sap from trees doesn't make sense. And it doesn't make sense because it's really hard to design a system that will operate in the natural world and respond to the complex environment in a constructive way that'll keep functioning.
1: So, theoretically, gray goo is possible, isn't it?
2: It's theoretically possible. It would take a lot of work. Someone would have to sit down and systematically think about it. And when you look at what would be involved, it's hard. Then you start to say, how do you prevent that? And obviously the kind of thing you would look at would be how you detect such things early on. As I said,
1: but
2: we have fire extinguishers.
1: Yes.
2: We have fire departments.
1: Yes, but Professor, even if somebody didn't set out to make gray goo, as nanotechnology proceeds, there would be any number of things that could be very much gray goo-like that could get away from the developers very, very, very easily.
2: I don't think so. In other words, we're used to thinking of self-replication in the context of living systems. And living systems have evolved over billions of years to deal with the natural environment. If you are building a system, one of the first things that you do... Well, let's give a specific thing here. Living systems, biological systems, cells, have DNA. They have their own blueprints on board.
1: Instructions, yeah.
2: Instructions, exactly. Now, when you think about it, if you're building something, you don't want to have a hard time changing what it is you're building. You want to change what you're building right now.
1: Uh-huh.
2: If you have a tree grows from a seed and it builds a tree. But suppose, instead of building a tree, you get a new order in, you want to build something else. You want to give new instructions. So one of the architectures for replication is what's called the broadcast architecture. And in that architecture, the actual device, the machines themselves, don't have their own blueprints. It's literally the case. They don't have the instructions. Those devices follow the orders, they follow the instructions they're given from outside. You broadcast the instructions to them, and they do as they're told. Now, if you flush that device down the toilet, it's cut off from its broadcast of instructions, and it doesn't work. It simply can't function.
1: Well, let's say...
2: And it's economically advantageous to do that, because that's what you want to do if you're manufacturing. You want to build something that can be readily told to build shoes instead of... boxes.
1: All right, so something like that would be possible. You could create something in the nanotechnological world that would virtually build shoes,
2: or computers to give
1: or computers or whatever it is that you might want, almost like Star Trek, almost a replicator. In fact, this science is leading toward that, isn't it? A replicator.
2: Well, basically, we are leading towards the ability to manufacture most arrangements of atoms that are consistent with physical law. So, okay, the replicator has a bunch of snazzy features that we don't have right now. It's awfully fast. I don't know how to build things that quickly.
3: Uh-huh.
2: But we will have the ability to flexibly manufacture a lot of things. Think about a copier or a printer. Better yet, a printer. A printer is a device that makes marks on paper.
3: Right.
2: And you can send in a stream of bits to the printer, and the printer will produce any set of marks on paper you want.
3: Correct.
2: Now, it used to be back in the Middle Ages that producing marks on paper was really hard and really laborious, and you had to do it by hand, and it was painstaking. And now we think nothing of just printing out masses of stuff because we have this device that can receive a stream of instructions and produce this output, this printed object. Now, suppose we had a greater degree of flexibility in that process. Suppose instead of a stream of instructions of putting marks on paper, it was a stream of instructions that said, here is an arrangement of atoms that I want you to build. Here are a series of instructions on how to build a thing. So you have a thing maker that will manufacture stuff. That device would be very useful. It would let us manufacture things. It would let us manufacture a wide range of products. And it would be quite useful.
3: Well, that's going to be the first line of replicator. In other words, it's not going to replicate anything. It's going to have specific instructions to make one thing. That's going to be the first thing, I suppose, that comes along. But eventually, that would lead to a replicator kind of technology. It would certainly be on the way, wouldn't it?
2: Well, it would lead to a manufacturing base where you could have devices that could make more manufacturing systems. So you'd have the ability to rapidly expand what you've made.
3: Well, looking at all powerful technologies, they have two sides. And anything that would be positive, very positive and powerful on one side, would be negative and dangerous on the other side. Or it could be certainly made to be so by those who wished it so, right?
2: Well, all new technologies have been used for weapons, and I think we can reasonably expect that this new technology will also be used to build weapons.
3: What kind of weapons do you imagine could be constructed using this technology?
2: Well, one of the things going on here is that we'll be able to build lighter and stronger devices, so we'll be able to build lighter and stronger systems of all types. We'll be able to build more powerful computers. So if we have more powerful computers, we can use those. We could have smart bullets. If you had a Cray computer in a bullet, then it would obviously have a much better guidance system, a much better ability to move forward. So we can imagine a lot of conventional weapon systems that are built using better materials, better products. And then, of course, there are, well, when you have a new technology, you also get new kinds of systems that you hadn't quite thought of before. A little more difficult to describe those because, of course.
3: Yes, but for example, in the medical world, doctor, couldn't you virtually instruct something to go out and kill all people with blue eyes?
2: That would be a little bit difficult right now. I don't know quite how I'd program that one.
3: I didn't say right now.
2: But certainly, one of the things, how do I put it? We're looking at new technologies, and one of the things you have to remember is that as we develop this new technology, we'll want to develop the capabilities of the good guys first, because if you look at new technologies, they can be very scary. Fire or gunpowder.
3: But you would not deny what I...
2: developed gunpowder, they were...
3: Yeah, I know. You wouldn't deny that what I just said may be possible in a future nanotechnological world, would you? You could target people of certain ethnicity and virtually have a nanotechnological genocidal feast.
2: Gee, that sounds pretty bad.
3: It sounds pretty bad.
2: I think we should start developing defensive technologies very soon.
3: So in other words, you acknowledge that the negative side of this technology could contain these kinds of dangers.
2: Well, with a powerful technology, you have a lot of possibilities you have to be prepared for. And I think this technology is one where we need to think about things.
3: Yeah, I'm just looking at the present state of the world and saying not a whole lot is probably going to change. There will be bad people in the world as it goes forth. And if they had the ability to eliminate or to conduct genocide with that kind of technology, they'd do it. Doctor, hold on. We're at the top of the hour. My guest is Dr. Merkel, and Dr. Ralph Merkel, and we're talking about very little things. Very, very, very little things.

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1: My guest is Dr. Ralph Merkel. We're talking about nanotechnology, little bitty things that'll change our world and turn it totally upside down. That will happen. We'll get right back to him. Once again, Dr. Ralph Merkel. Doctor, welcome back.
2: Thank you.
1: Okay. You seem to be, as I listen to you, kind of a defender of the gentler side of nanotechnology, thinking that it's really not going to get that much out of our hands, that there are ways to defend against that which man would do that would not be good, and that overall it's going to be better than it is dangerous. Fair assessment?
2: Historically, it's certainly the case that as we have looked at new technologies, we have developed ways to understand them and ways to deal with them and ways to contain the risks and ways to gain the benefits. I think that on this new technology, we would be wise to understand the technology and, as we understand it, to investigate what the benefits are and what the concerns are and how to deal with the risks and make sure that those risks are controlled by basically careful investigation of the possibilities.
1: Mm-hmm. And the good guys, right?
2: And the good guys, yes. This is a technology where I think it would be advantageous to have development by the good guys, as you call them, earlier on. So I think it would be a good thing, for example, if we were to develop and understand this technology in the democratic countries of the world and to realize what it was and to not only gain the benefits, but I also think also understand how to develop the defensive capability.
1: So we should have it before Saddam, is another way to put
2: yes,
1: it.
2: Yes, I think that would be a very good idea.
1: What about the positive applications? Cancer, heart attacks, heart problems, cholesterol in our system that we have various ways we try to reduce it. Couldn't there be little teeny-weeny machines made that would go and basically do a Roto-Rooter job on you?
2: Well, there are a whole bunch of applications of nanomedicine, and if you look around, you find that the opportunities are immense. Let's take heart attacks as an example. Today, if you have a heart attack, well, things progress rather rapidly, and there's very limited time to deal with it. The primary problem, of course, is that oxygen is not getting to the tissues.
1: Right now,
2: your red blood cells carry oxygen from your lungs to your tissues. They soak up carbon dioxide, and they carry that carbon dioxide back to the lungs where you exhale it.
1: Right.
2: If we could build an artificial red blood cell, we could do a better job if that artificial red blood cell could carry more oxygen. Now, as it happens, there's a proposal which has been published which would have artificial red blood cells that basically would be very small spheres. They'd hold compressed oxygen at about 1,000 atmospheres. And you would inject perhaps 10 cc of these into the body.
1: Huh.
2: A few tens of cc's would provide you with enough oxygen for perhaps an hour. And if you had these devices injected prophylactically, suppose you were at risk for a heart attack.
1: Sure.
2: You could have these injected, and then if you should have a heart attack, your first response would not be to collapse on the floor. Your first response would be, oh, my heart has stopped. And the reason you could have that response is that those artificial red blood cells, which have so much more oxygen than ordinary red blood cells, would now be releasing that oxygen into your tissues to keep the tissues functioning and buy time.
1: Wouldn't that be something? Oh, wow, my heart is stopped.
2: That would be great. And then you'd call up your doctor and say, hey, Doc, my heart stopped. What should I do?
1: And he'd say, see you in
2: the emergency room.
1: See you in 3 weeks.
2: I hope not. I don't think these devices would hold you that long.
1: No, no, no.
2: Buy you a little time, yes, but 3 weeks, that would be a bit of a stretch.
1: But that really could come to pass. In other words, your system, would your brain and all parts of your body would continue to get oxygen even though your heart had stopped. So basic bodily functions would
2: continue. Exactly. You'd buy time. You'd buy enough time to get to the emergency room. You'd buy enough time for the doctor to examine you, to look at you, to see what was going on, to fix up whatever the problem was.
1: Wow.
2: And that's rather a remarkable thing. Now, that's just one of the things that nanomedicine promises. That's one of the capabilities that's likely to occur. Again, it's a few decades away, but for all of you folks out there who expect to be around for a few more decades, this is something that you could benefit from.
1: What about cancer? Cancer is the out-of-control growth of cellular material, right? In other words,
2: yeah, it's your own cells gone wild.
1: It's like gray goo in your body.
2: It's bad stuff. Well, here you just inject something. Here the idea is you need to identify the cancer cells. Now, it's hard to identify cancer cells because they're your own cells gone bad.
1: Right.
2: But there are ways of doing it. There are subtle chemical differences. They produce slightly different proteins. And, in fact, people have tried to identify cancer cells by zeroing in on one particular protein they make. Hasn't been as successful as desired so far. But if you could inject a device, a nanodevice, that would monitor several different chemicals, that could have a small onboard computer, and by small, I mean really small. We're talking very tiny here. If that device could monitor a number of different chemicals and also could tell where it was in the body, then it would be able to not only say, gee, this pattern fits the pattern of a cancer cell, it's also in the right location for the cancer cell, and then it could remove the cancer cell. That would let us use pinpoint precision in identifying and removing cancer, and as a consequence, we should be able to convert cancer, which is a horrible killer, into something that could be dealt with by a visit to the doctor's office.
1: Well, as I've always understood it, we begin dying not that long after we begin living. In other words, for a while we generate more cells than I think we need or whatever. Anyway, a lot of new cells are generated when we're babies, but then as we get a little older, we begin losing more than we're gaining.
2: Well, basically the programming in your body doesn't quite work quite right as you get older. The DNA starts to get damaged and the programming of that DNA starts to lose track of whether it's a liver cell or a skin cell or a gut cell.
1: Right.
2: And things just don't work so good. Now, pretty clearly, we're making major advances in medicine today, and as we look down the road a few decades, we're going to have further advances, so I think we're going to have longer, healthier lifespans in the future.
1: And nanotechnology could contribute mightily to this? Could there really get to be a point where, with help from nanotechnology, we could regenerate more than we lose, virtually staying alive either for very long periods or even ultimately indefinitely?
2: Well, basically, there'll always be accidents. I mean, if you drive around in a car, there are going to be certain problems you can't fix up. But basically, there's no particular reason to say that, you know, today things are so bad that the whole system is going to fall apart. If you have an understanding of the basic molecular and cellular issues, and if you have the tools with which to address the damage at the molecular and the cellular level, which is the fundamental cause not only of aging, but also of most disease processes. So that would lead to good health.
1: Don't we have these things called telomeres, which are sort of, I don't know, little clocks that are telling us when to deteriorate and so forth and so on, and when we run out of, when they get shorter and shorter and shorter, finally we die.
2: Well, one of the theories of aging is exactly what you said.
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1: Of an edge. Now, there's a little bit of a problem, of course, because as you let the cells in the body live a few more generations, it might be that this is a cancer defense. So it might be that this is a way of preventing cancers from growing uncontrolled. Something, a cell which is damaged, as long as this clock, as long as this counter is still intact, a damaged cell would replicate a few more generations and then stop.
2: Isn't cancer in its own way immortal? I mean,
1: cancers are immortal, and I think that's precisely the point. For a cancer cell to become a cancer cell, it has to evade the control of this telomerase. It has to evade the control of the shortening of the DNA.
2: Yes, there you are.
1: So there's a little bit of a concern here. Obviously, if you make your cells in your body live longer by letting them replicate, does that then make you more prone to cancer? So there's a fine line to be drawn there, and people are still looking at it to figure out exactly what's going on. But certainly as we gain a better understanding of how the body works, and as we gain tools with which to fix things that are going wrong, we should be able to extend lifespan, and ultimately there's no reason why there should be any fixed limit. There's no reason why there should be
2: perhaps people would live
1: a particular kind of damage that is utterly irreparable.
2: Yeah, other than, as you point out, the old Mack truck.
1: Accidents and
2: other than that, you might be able to live as long as, for example, you wanted to live.
1: Well, I certainly hope I'll be able to live as long as I want to live.
2: Is there any possibility, Doctor, that these things will begin to occur in our lifetimes, for those of us that have hopefully a few more decades available?
1: Well, certainly it's possible. Things are moving along at a fairly brisk clip in the research community. And, of course, if you don't quite have the developments happening as rapidly as we might hope, if we reach a point where, well, it looks like the technology will be developed a little bit after you need it,
2: right,
1: then there is another alternative, and that alternative is cryonics.
2: Cryonics?
1: Yeah.
2: What do you know about cryonics? Now, I've interviewed a few people who are actually involved in cryonics now. They have in their business frozen heads and frozen...
1: That's Alcor. Well, I'm signed up with Alcor.
2: Oh, you are?
1: Absolutely.
2: So when you die, are you going for the full package or just the head package?
1: Well, I'm signed up for neuro because two reasons. First off, it costs less. And secondly, the technology which is required to reverse all the freezing injury is going to be able to replace any missing tissue with the obvious exception of the human brain. That you want to keep and you want to repair.
2: Then what are you signed up for?
1: So I'm signed up for neuro.
2: The head?
1: Cryonics, yes.
2: They're just going to freeze your head?
1: Yes. And... That's
2: one hell of a decision.
1: The essential thing you want to preserve is, of course, the brain.
2: The brain. That's a hell of a decision to have made, and I would be really interested to know how did you come to that decision? How did you come to that decision?
1: It's really easy. Think about it this way. There are two possible courses of action. You can either sign up or you don't sign up.
2: Mm-hmm.
1: And there are two possible states of the universe. Either this is going to work, or it's not.
2: Right.
1: Now, if you don't sign up, or if it doesn't work, well, we know the outcome in that case. If you do sign up, and it does work, then you will have a very long and very healthy life in a very technologically advanced future.
2: Well,
1: we know it will be technologically advanced because we know...
2: Sure,
1: we require advanced technology to...
2: As long as we don't blow ourselves up, I would agree with you. Yes, as long as we don't blow ourselves to smithereens with this technology, then we will indeed have an advanced world 100, 500, 1,000 years
1: from now. Let's put it this way. Pretty much by definition, if you wake up, we figured out how to deal with all of the problems.
2: If not...
1: You'll never wake up.
2: So your head...

0: will be separated from your body how soon after you physically pass?
1: Well, now that's an interesting question.
0: Yes,
1: there
0: is
1: this concept of legal death. You cannot be cryonically suspended until your paperwork is in place.
0: You're legally
1: declared dead.
0: That's right.
1: But the relationship between a legal declaration of death and death by current medical criteria is already a little bit loose.
0: Yes.
1: You can be, well, for example, if you say, do not resuscitate.
0: Yes.
1: What that means is, I don't want current medical technology to be applied.
0: No heroics.
1: No heroics, even if it could revive me for a little bit. I don't want that.
0: Mm-hmm.
1: Now, when we think about where medical technology is going in the future, 100 years from now, I think we'll have a very different definition of death.
0: May I ask you a hard question?
1: Sure.
0: You're good at evading them, so let's see how you do with this one. If you had the ability to instruct your physicians that you wished, at your command, to be cryogenically separated from your... have your head separated and cryonically preserved prior to clinical death. If you were legally able to instruct them in that manner, would you do so?
1: Well, that would depend on the circumstances. Obviously, if I'm terminally ill no other alternatives available,
0: I would prefer
1: to start the procedure a little bit before.
0: A little early.
1: Right, exactly. Because obviously, if you start early, then that makes things a whole lot easier and improves the quality of the whole process.
0: That's right. In other words, your brain doesn't go through oxygen deprivation
1: exactly. As
0: people scramble around, and you've got a much better chance if it all works.
1: Precisely.
0: So you would instruct them, you say that.
1: Do you
0: think we're getting closer to a time when legally you'll be able to do that?
1: I think it's pretty likely we are. Obviously, we have the Death with Dignity Initiative in Oregon. And if someone has the legal right to decide that they should end their life, then certainly it would be reasonable to give someone the legal right to try and save their life.
0: Indeed.
1: Using this particular technique.
0: So if you had some sort of fatal disease and you had come to that point, would you, since you've already signed up, would you pursue that legally and try to go to court?
1: It would depend on the legal circumstances and on the conditions, obviously. The closer this comes and the more favorable legal conditions, the more likely that one would pursue that. There might be other aspects of it that would argue against it. It's going to be expensive. It's going to require work. And also it requires, when you're terminally ill, sometimes you don't have the stamina
0: to go
1: through that kind of thing. So there are a number of factors. There was a case several years ago, someone who...
0: Doctor, this is fascinating. We're at the bottom of the hour. We'll pick this up right on the other side, all right?
1: Okay.
0: Stay right there. I'm already thinking of him in a sort of a detached way. I'm Art Bell. This is Coast to Coast AM. And you can tell he's absolutely serious. Would you do it, coming back 1,000 years in the future?

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1: Dr. Ralph Merkel is my guest, and whoa, the things you find out as an interview progresses. He signed up for cryonics when he passes. We're going to talk about that. It's absolutely fascinating to me, has been for a very long time. Stay right where you are. This is Coast to Coast AM, raging through the nighttime. Once again, Dr. Ralph Merkel. Dr. Merkel, may I ask, are you married?
2: Yes.
1: You are?
2: Absolutely.
1: I'm really fascinated with the decision with regard to cryonics. Did you discuss it? Obviously, you must have.
2: Yes.
1: with your wife.
2: No, definitely. I discussed it with my wife. We both signed up.
1: Oh, you both signed up?
2: Oh, absolutely.
1: Oh, okay. Well, that makes life easier.
2: Absolutely.
1: Or death.
2: People are very concerned about when I think about cryonics is they think, well, I'll wake up in this future era where there are no friends, no family, no one I know.
1: That's right.
2: And, of course, it helps if you have friends who are involved, who are signed up, who are going to be there, and quite a few of my friends are, so.
1: Mm-hmm, okay.
2: That makes life a lot simpler.
1: So it's been a big topic in circles you run in, I guess, huh?
2: Well, it's certainly a topic that comes up, and a fair percentage of my friends are signed up, because when you look at it, think about the alternatives.
1: Oh, yes. The issue of whatever fatal disease or what might be killing you that causes you to separate your head from your body and be frozen, aside for a second, the technology needed to resuscitate your brain...
2: Mm-hmm.
1: In whatever manner you imagine it might be done in the future. When do you imagine, for example, that technology might first or reasonably be available?
2: Well, now that's an even more difficult question than how long it will take to develop nanotechnology.
1: Right.
2: So it's clear that we're going to have to wait until after nanotechnology has been developed. We'll have to wait until after the medical applications have been explored
1: right.
2: and developed, and we'll have to wait for regulatory approval.
1: Mm-hmm.
2: So we're looking at quite a few decades down the road at that point.
1: Oh, only decades?
2: I would think so. A century is a long time. Well, think of what the world was like a century ago. There it is, 1900. Suppose you went to someone in 1900 and you just started explaining what the world was like.
1: Oh, you're right.
2: Computers?
1: Sure.
2: Flying
1: machines
2: take you from here to Europe and back?
1: Right.
2: Landing on the moon?
1: Right.
2: Oh, my gosh.
1: Sure. And so
2: completely
1: if we project...
2: Completely wild.
1: You could be right. It could be only decades, but even a century. I presume that... how do you imagine that you might, if you do, reawaken? Would you reawaken as a brain operating independently of a body? Would you imagine...
2: Well, I certainly hope not.
1: You would imagine...
2: I should add, for those of your listeners who are a bit queasy, that... Yes, indeed, Alcor does also offer whole bodies, so you can take your choice on that. It's not really a major issue.
1: No, that's right. It's just a money issue. I think the whole body thing is more expensive, isn't it?
2: Yes.
1: Yes.
2: It's $120,000 for whole body. It's $50,000 for neuro, and typically you pay for it with life insurance.
1: Right. And I suppose if you have planned properly, you could be financially way ahead of the game when you come back.
2: Oh, absolutely. Benjamin Franklin, when he was dying, put £1,000 into an account in Philadelphia, another £1,000 into an account in Washington, and 200 years later, they were worth millions of dollars.
1: Hmm.
2: So just to give you an illustration of compound interest.
1: Of course, he's not around to enjoy it.
2: Well, there is that minor problem. Of course, he did say that he would prefer to an ordinary interment to be put into a cask of Madeira. He had observed that flies that were in Madeira got up later and went off. So, but
1: really?
2: He said, unfortunately,
1: I didn't know that.
2: Yes, he actually did, and he said, unfortunately, the era that he was in was probably insufficiently advanced for that to work, but. nonetheless, he would like to see what happened.
1: Oh, well, okay.
2: A great experiment called the United States that he was so deeply involved in.
1: All right, then. How do you imagine yourself revived? In other words, as you project in your mind what technology might be in these decades or a century that might pass, would you awaken with a new body?
2: Well, I would certainly hope so. That is, of course, the sort of the ordinary thing that one wants. One wants to have a body with, you know, two arms and two legs and things like that. It looks as though it is indeed possible for such bodies to be made. I mean, certainly it is feasible within the laws of physics for bodies to exist.
1: Would they be made, Doctor, or grown? In other words...
2: Well, now, that's an interesting question. Essentially, at a fundamental level, we don't have to answer that question as long as we are sure that there is at least one approach that will work. Certainly, the advances in biotechnology suggest that the ability to grow individual organs or individual components could be extended to replace all of the tissues that are needed. Alternatively, you could consider other methods such as replacing tissue by simply building it to order. That would require rather more advanced technology. But in essence, there are a range of possibilities. There are a lot of ways it could be done, and any one of those would be entirely satisfactory.
1: Would you, I hate to get into this area, but I can't resist, would you say that if it can be done, then it's okay with God?
2: The theological issue. Well,
1: sure.
2: I think, you know, I'm not religious, so I really can't speak authoritatively on this issue.
1: I sense that.
2: But it's certainly the case that people who are religious are signed up. And in essence,
1: really?
2: They have a feeling that they are put here to do God's work.
1: Mm-hmm.
2: And if they can live for a longer period of time, if they can stay here longer than they have a duty,
1: they can do more work.
2: Because you can do better.
1: Mm-hmm.
2: And if you look at the various religions of the world, you usually find that suicide is viewed as a bad idea,
1: mm-hmm.
2: and staying alive and continuing to do the work that you were put on this earth for is a good thing. So I think, by and large, there is a lot of support in sort of the theological structure for this.
1: Mm-hmm.
2: And certainly if you talk with people who are involved in cryonics and who are religious, they find it to be a very good idea to live longer and continue to do the work.
1: Do you personally doubt that we have immortal souls? Do you personally doubt that we have immortal souls?
2: Well, again, if you will define a soul, I will undertake to decide whether or not there is one and whether it is going to be immortal.
1: All right. For the purpose of this discussion, let's say something that allows you to continue with some form of consciousness following physical death.
2: Well, you know, actually, it's interesting you talk about that because a number of the philosophers of artificial intelligence and consciousness actually are of the opinion that the description of your brain, the description of your mind,
1: mm-hmm.
2: in an information theoretic sense, is the essential element, and that if you can model that computationally, then that would be what you could call a soul. So if you define a soul in that way, and obviously this is a very specific definition of soul, but if you define a soul as the information content that fully describes your brain,
1: mm-hmm.
2: then that could in some abstract sense exist independently of the physical structure of the brain and could be modeled computationally. So that whole area gets into a number of very interesting philosophical issues.
1: Well, there was a story on 60 Minutes about a year ago or better in which some lady had a very dangerous balloon, I guess one of her blood vessels or veins in her brain, was ballooned out and it was going to pop, and of course that would be the end of her. They had to operate, and what they did was they brought her body temperature way down, they removed all of her blood, all of her vitals stopped, her heart stopped, oxygen to the brain stopped, everything stopped, and they kept her in that condition for 45 minutes while they opened her brain, fixed this egregious area, and then put her blood back in. And this lady reanimated. She came back alive. Actually, it's a procedure they use, not regularly, but it can be used and does work. And so for 40 or 45 minutes, this lady, she was dead. I mean,
2: well, clinically dead.
1: Clinically dead. I mean, where did she go during this period?
2: As you think about life and death, I mean, if you define death as a permanent cessation of vital functions, then these reports of people who died and came back to life, how do I put it? If death is defined as a permanent cessation of vital functions, then fairly clearly any reports that someone died would have been greatly exaggerated. If someone walks up to you on the street and you talk with them and they say, oh, yes, and, gee, I heard you were dead, and they say, well, no, that was a greatly exaggerated report, you have to sort of take that at face value, because if someone is alive and healthy and talking with you, then presumably claims that they were dead at some point were exaggerated.
1: I have talked to many such people. Doctor, are you not somewhat intrigued by the consistency of the stories that are told by those who have experienced clinical death and returned?
2: It's hard to know exactly what's going on there. Certainly that's not an area that I've studied, so
1: right.
2: I wouldn't move in and say, you know, this, that, or the other on that particular subject.
1: But these are things that you must have contemplated since you're signed up for the cryogenic trip.
2: Well, certainly in cryonic circles there's a lot of discussion of what is it that you are preserving, what is it that makes a human being.
1: Yes.
2: And clearly if you physically preserve the structure of the brain, that will make most people, that will persuade most people, yes, that's something that if you preserve it and you can restore function, that is you. That is a preservation of a human life. As you go into more abstract issues, more and more people start to lose interest. So as you start to discuss, well, if you had loss of information, if you were to model things computationally, fewer and fewer people have an interest in that. So I think right now the primary interest in cryonics, of course, is to define a common basis that provides a broad range of agreement. And if we preserve the physical structure of the brain, I think most people will say, yes, if you preserve the physical structure of the brain, if you restore the function of the brain, if you are able to do that, then yes, you have preserved life. I think mostly you stick with that as a more conservative approach than going into the sort of the exotic things that might be possible, but where there's greater philosophical disagreements.
1: Well, on the practical side, wouldn't you be concerned that if more time passed than you thought, 1,000 years, say, and you were brought back in some reasonable manner, you would be so out of it. You'd be like a caveman, and certainly in 1,000 years, you would be like a caveman.
2: Well, you have some advantages. Clearly, first off, I think that, in fact, the time frames are going to be more rapid than that. Secondly, if you wake up in that future, then you know a couple of things. One of the things you know is that someone went to the effort of keeping you in suspension all that time, presumably Alcor, because that's Alcor's stated purpose.
1: Right.
2: Someone went to the trouble of reversing the injuries, of restoring you to good health, again, presumably Alcor, because that's Alcor's stated purpose. So when you wake up, you are automatically restricting the kind of world into which you are waking up, into a world where someone preserved you, someone cared enough to restore you to good health. So there's some boundaries on this process that provide at least some grounds for believing that you'll wake up under pretty good circumstances. And, of course, that's something that one says, well, you know, that's sort of the downside. The upside is you wake up.
1: It is, in fact,
2: some number of decades, perhaps a century, and society exists, people exist, things are rolling along, things are doing pretty good.
1: And you're back in the game.
2: And you're back in, exactly. And now you get to take part in a very long and very healthy life. You get to see where society has been going. You get to see all of these marvelous technological advances that we've been discussing this evening. You get to see a whole lot. So there are a whole lot of things that make it worthwhile.
1: Well, if you can in any way control the manner of your the immediate manner of your passing, your odds are greatly increased. What does Alcor tell you about how critical it is that you be fresh meat, if you'll pardon the expression?
2: Well, obviously, there's a lot of concern about the precise circumstances, and pretty clearly, the more rapidly the process can begin, the better. Actually, it's very interesting. Recently, we've adopted new cryoprotectants. I mean, one of the issues here, of course, is when you cool to the temperature of liquid nitrogen, there can be ice, and ice, of course, is a bad thing.
1: Freezer burn.
2: Alcor has, for many years, used glycerol, which is antifreeze, basically. And in the last year, we've adopted new cryoprotectants and new ice blockers, which effectively eliminate ice formation.
1: Really?
2: Yes.
1: I mean, that really was the problem. So, in other words, people frozen today have a much better shot than people frozen over the last 10 years.
2: There's lively debate about that because, of course, we don't know in some ultimate sense. If you want to, well, think of it this way. What are the correct clinical trials to evaluate cryonics? I mean, if you were to sit down and say, okay, let's do this by the book. And the answer, of course, is you would select some subjects, you would freeze them, you would wait 100 years for this advanced future technology, this advanced medical capability we've been talking about, and then you would see if that technology could reverse the damage. Now, the correct answer to does cryonics work is to say the clinical trials are in progress, come back in a century and we'll give you a reliable answer. It's quite literally the case that what we have to do is decide whether we want to be part of the experimental group or the control group. That's the decision we have to make, and we have to make it before we finish the clinical trials. So it might be that indeed future medical technology is able to reverse extensive damage, or it might be that you have to be much more careful. We don't know at this point in time.
1: But if you're considering doing this and you're signed up, I'm sure you would err on the side of being much more careful.
2: The general tendency is to be conservative if you can, yes.
1: Absolutely fascinating. I mean, I don't know why. It just absolutely fascinates me. I guess
2: an opportunity for a long and healthy life and a very interesting and very wonderful future.
1: And on the negative side, to be tossed aside like bad hamburger. Eventually.
2: What happens to you right now?
1: Well, that's a good point.
2: If you look at what's going on, we know what happens now. If this has a reasonable prospect of working, and I think actually it has a very good chance of working, all things considered.
1: That's the current thinking of those who have signed up mostly for Alcor?
2: Well, I think there's a mix of opinions. One of the things that you find when you get involved in cryonics is that all of the people involved in cryonics have a lot of opinions, like people in the world at large. So I don't think there's any way of buttonholing them and saying everyone thinks this or that. But certainly there are a lot of folks who think the odds are pretty good. There are other folks who think the odds are kind of not so good, but hey, why not? Give it a shot.
1: As a matter of interest, what do you think the odds are?
2: I think the odds are pretty good.
1: With today's technology?
2: Today's technology, if you are suspended under favorable circumstances, I mean, we can all imagine, if you go down in an airplane crash in the middle of the Pacific Ocean, forget it.
1: Yeah.
2: But if things go reasonably well, I'd have to say 70-80%, something like that.
1: Oh, those are very good odds.
2: Yeah, that's what I think.
1: You really think they're that high?
2: Yeah. Well, think about it.
1: And I suppose if you live...
2: If you have a medical technology which can literally analyze and restore molecular and cellular structure,
1: right,
2: you can repair extensive damage, and we have suspension technology today. We've managed to effectively eliminate the ice damage under good circumstances.
1: Yeah, and if you can hang in another 10 years, it's going to be even better, right?
2: Yes. Well, obviously, right. the longer you can stay alive and healthy,
1: the better
2: the technology
1: of
2: gets.
1: Of course. Doctor, hold on. We'll take some calls next hour. How would that be?
2: That sounds great.
1: Good. Stay right where you are. Dr. Ralph Merkel is my question. I'm Art Bell. This is Coast to Coast A.

0: 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And the wildcard line is open at 1-775-727-1295. 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
1: Dr. Ralph Merkel is my guest, and if you have questions about nanotechnology or cryogenics, and I imagine that's caught many a fancy out there, I suspect he'd be prepared to answer either one since he's signed up. Remember, doctor said, just put a little ice on it. We'll be right back. Once again, Dr. Ralph Merkel. Doctor, welcome back.
2: Thank you very much.
1: You hanging in there all right?
2: Absolutely.
1: Good. All right. I'd like to begin answering a few callers' questions, if that'd be all right with you.
2: That sounds good.
1: Here we go. First-time caller line, you're on the air with Dr. Merkel. Hi.
3: Hello, can you hear me?
1: I hear you.
3: Absolutely. Hey, I'm writing a script here. I'm a student film. I'm a film student in L.A. I'm writing a short film about a World War II veteran crippled who's frozen and wakes up 1,000 years in the future, a severed head. And unfortunately, he is part of a terrible experiment. I wondered if you had any opinions on maybe the adverse effects, maybe waking up your mental being in a computer or something absolutely outrageous like that. Do you have any interesting opinions on that?
1: Interesting question. In other words, doctor, without necessarily a new biological body, but nevertheless maintained as a functioning brain, certainly technologically possible, kind of a horror show, though.
2: Well, basically, there are a lot of possibilities that people talk about, and for some reason, people think that horrible things might happen and space aliens would swoop down and regard frozen human beings who are slightly ill at the time they were frozen as marvelous food or something like that. And I've never quite understood the sort of the deep visceral attraction, but certainly...
1: Well, I don't think we have to go that far to imagine a horror story. In other words, forget the aliens for a second, but suppose you are revived as an independent head, technologically, no doubt, possible, even prior to our technological ability. Even possible ahead of our technological ability to provide you a new body.
2: Well, there are a lot of things that are possible that I don't think are very likely. Certainly, Alcor is not going to do that. Certainly, that would not be my wish, and I think certainly it's not the wish of the folks who are pursuing this. Mm-hmm. So, again, if the technology to provide a good, satisfactory restoration is not available, stay on ice another 10 years.
1: Not
2: that big a deal.
1: Are you able with Alcor, doctor, to specify the conditions under which you would be willing to return?
2: Sure. You can have instructions that say, don't revive me as a disembodied head, something like that.
1: Exactly.
2: I don't think Alcor would be very supportive of pursuing that particular approach.
1: Fascinating. All right. Have you given such an instruction?
2: I've just given the general instructions. Basically, you don't want to second-guess too much. In other words, the future is not 100% predictable.
1: True.
2: You don't know exactly what's going to happen.
1: True.
2: So give the folks enough flexibility to do the right thing. Trust in the folks who you've dealt with, who you know, who you've come to understand and say, look, I know what I want generally. Take care of the specifics. Understand the situation and do the sensible thing. So I haven't tried to overspecify it.
1: Okay. All right. Wildcard line, you're on the air with Dr. Merkel. Hi.
4: Hi, Art. How's it going?
1: Okay, sir.
4: Good. Art and Dr., good evening.
2: Good evening.
4: Good evening, sir. It's a very interesting show. My question is, actually a couple of quick ones. First one would be, do we know enough about really inner brain function? I mean, I've always been told all my life that, you know, humans only use a small percentage of the brain, and if we actually utilized, you know, 70-80% of our brain function, that we could do incredible things, you know, and levitate houses. And, you know, I grew up hearing this stuff and probably heard it on Art's show, you know. But the question is, I mean, do we truly know enough about inner brain function to make this kind of technology feasible? And, you know, I mean, you're talking 70-80% you feel the odds that yeah, you'll be revived. I'm not a doctor, but I feel that's incredibly optimistic on your part. I mean,
2: you know, what are the odds on this thing? Well, I think that the opinions vary. Obviously, if you go to the established medical community, I think most doctors would say, gee, this isn't going to work. I think one of the reasons they'll say that is that most doctors haven't thought about where technology is going to be 100 years from now. And when you sit down and think about what it is that's possible, if you think about the laws of physics and what are feasible within that framework of law, you find there are a lot of things that are possible that we have not done yet. And so the range of possibilities, the range of capabilities we're going to have is going to be quite remarkable. So
4: we can
2: talk about the details, but basically there are a lot of people with a lot of different opinions. I think the odds are pretty good. Other people who are signed up think the odds aren't that good, but it's worth a shot. And then, of course, there are a lot of folks who think that, well, I don't see exactly how it'll work, so they haven't signed up.
4: Are you sure you're going to want to wake up? How about waking up in a world? or in other words, you may wake up in a world that you don't want to be living in.
2: Well,
4: consider that?
2: There's an easy solution for that one.
1: Mm-hmm.
2: Basically, as I said, I think if you wake up at all, you'll wake up in a pretty good world. And, of course, obviously, if you think about it for a while and you think, oh, well, you know, maybe I'll wake up in a world that's so horrible it's just not worth living, okay, well, that can be dealt with by various techniques. I think, you know, one of the interesting things is when you look at this and when you talk with people, some people think the future is going to be just horrible. And most of those don't sign up for cryonics. Other folks think the future will be pretty good. Those are most of the folks who say, yeah, this looks like a good thing. Life is pretty good now.
1: Yeah, and obviously
2: it's going to be better.
1: In interviewing you, you feel that way, don't you? You look forward to a brighter, better future.
2: I think the odds are on our side. I mean, if you look back historically over the past several thousand years and you say, are we better off than people 1,000 years ago, and were they better off than people several thousand years before them, I think by and large the answer is yes. We have longer, healthier lives. We've dealt with many of the major plagues and illnesses that have afflicted mankind for centuries. We have living standards that are, well, by historical standards, quite remarkable. So I think as time goes on, we have seen progress. We have seen our lives getting better. It's uneven. Sometimes things go forward. Sometimes we take a step backwards.
1: Let me take a contrarian view for just a second. I have a different theory on life. I kind of think that by the time we're in our 70s, 80s, and or 90s, whatever it is, we make it to the century mark, you may have noticed that the music that you loved when you were young is still great today. Today's music absolutely sucks. That is, if you're, I don't know, how old are you?
2: Well, I'm only 49.
1: 49. All right, well, you can still be experiencing that.
2: Yeah.
1: The social changes that go on, you know, you look around and you see the earrings and the, you know, whatever, all every is rage these days. And I think that God has arranged it, or the Supreme Being, or simply biological reality has arranged it so that by the time we get to be 78 or 90, we look around the world and we look at what's going on around us and everything that has changed, and you know, it's almost the point where we say, God, take me. I'm ready to be out of here.
2: Well,
1: this place is nuts. And that's just 70 or 80 years. But take another 100-year jump, and you're going to land in the middle of a place you're not going to recognize at all.
2: Suppose we take that scenario, and now we say, okay, you're 70, 80, 90, but instead of being 70, 80, or 90, and your health is going down, and your hearing isn't so good. And
1: right.
2: You're gumming your food and your eyesight is a little bit blurry. Suppose we say, look, medical technology has reached a point where you're healthy. You're as healthy as you were when you were 20.
1: Mm-hmm.
2: You can go running around the racetrack and you're fast. You can go out and have a good time.
1: That's a good point. You can
2: you're
1: chase.
2: Not talking about miserable, wretched old age.
1: Right,
2: you're talking
1: right.
2: vibrant, good health.
1: You can chase a young, hard-bodied 21, you know, gals at 2100.
2: They won't even know how old you are.
1: It's a good point, Doctor. I hadn't thought of that. East of the Rockies, you're on the air with Dr. Ralph Merkel. Hello.
5: Hello.
1: Hi.
5: With people expecting to live only 80 years or so, this makes up a lot of their decision, you know, choices in life.
1: It,
5: you know,
1: sure does.
5: I'm going to get education, I'm going to travel,
1: yep,
5: you know, go to war or commit a crime. You know, when people get the idea or the notion that they're going to live forever,
1: mm-hmm,
5: it's going to change their behavior a lot.
1: Mm.
5: And I'd like to hear some ideas and thoughts on,
1: you know,
5: what
1: they're going to recycle more.
2: Well, I hope they'll change their behavior. I hope they'll be a little bit more careful about committing those crimes. They'll think twice. And also, I think there's something we've lost. One of the things that I feel I've lost, I have a hard time understanding one area, and I like to pick a few others. We've lost the Renaissance man. We've lost the idea of a person who can study all the different arts and all the different sciences and can write a play and do research and understand the human body. We don't have that concept.
6: Because
2: and we don't
6: have
2: it because life is too short. We just don't have time to learn all about all the different fields and all the different things that people can do.
5: But with replicators and no hunger and no poverty and a greatly extended life,
2: it
5: mental
2: sounds
5: health
2: pretty good to me.
5: Cures coming down the line. You know, I think the death penalty is a problem that we should address today. You know, when you're sanctioning death penalty, you're saying it doesn't matter if this person might have 100,000 years of life available to them in 10 years.
1: No, you're saying we don't care. We want them to die now. I don't care whether they have a year or 100,000. That's it right
5: state,
1: now.
5: If the state unsanctions the death penalty for this reason, then it will send a clear and unambiguous message to everybody.
1: Well, maybe. I don't know. The death penalty doesn't seem to have sent enough of an unambiguous message so that it stopped people from bringing it forth with their acts so far. So I don't know. That's a great separate argument. West of the Rockies, you're on the air with Dr. Ralph Merkel. Hi.
7: Hello, and welcome back, and hello, Dr. Merkel.
2: Hi.
1: Hi.
7: I'm wondering if I have a killer application here for nanotechnology, where I believe that if you make a array of billions of carbon nanotubes and abut them into N-type semiconductor, you'll make a diode array where you'll be able to rectify the Johnson noise at each junction and turn heat directly into electricity.
2: Well, there's something called the second law of thermodynamics.
7: I know. But I don't think it counts on the nanoscopic level, where heat is irregular anyway. It doesn't have this mathematical uniformity.
2: Last I heard, it's still applied.
7: Well, has anybody made one of these nanoscale machines and explored that?
2: I don't know if someone's built that particular structure.
7: Uh-huh.
2: I do know there are a lot of people who are interested in molecular electronics. There's a lot of talk about using these nanotubes for transistors in a computer, for using them because some nanotubes are semiconducting and some are conducting, and you can build little tiny, teeny molecular transistors and switches. So there are people doing that kind of research all over the place.
7: Yeah, that's the difficulty we have, is the properties of the individual nanotubes vary, but if that can be overcome, then you can make an array of them, and they're all in parallel, and they independently sort out the random direction of electron.
1: Well, I don't think you're going to turn physics on its ear, but certainly you can get incredibly increased efficiencies, Doctor.
2: Well, you can certainly have high efficiency if you're talking about energy conversion devices of a more conventional type. And obviously, if you can build things with very great precision, you can talk about high precision conversion efficiencies.
1: Mm-hmm. There you are. Wildcard Line, you're on the air with Dr. Ralph Merkel. Hi.
8: Yes, hi Art, welcome back. Hi Dr. Merkel. Dr. Merkel, I have a question about cryogenics in relation to religion, because I am a non-believer like yourself. I am an atheist. I'm very much fearful of non-existence, which I feel is logically, rationally what death is, non-existence, and I would like to continue existing 100 years or 1,000 years from now if possible. So my question to you specifically is, could you give me, the whole audience, the name, address, and phone number of Alcor in detail, so me as an atheist, once I die, I'm 51 now, by the way, once I die years from now, I can continue existing.
1: All right. Well, of course, that's available on the web, but if you have the information and want to give it, go ahead.
2: Well, Alcor is in Scottsdale, Arizona, and you can go on the web. They have a website, www.alcor.org, and you can get the information there off of the web. And you can also get information in Scottsdale.
1: Mm-hmm. All right. East of the Rockies, you're on the air with Dr. Ralph Markle. Hi.
6: Hello, it's me.
1: It's you.
6: Great. Art, I can tell by your voice. You sound fabulous.
1: Thank you.
6: You sound really good.
1: Thank you.
6: All right, here's something I want to throw on the table. Reincarnation and the continuing of the existence of the person, regardless of which particular body he's inhabiting and operating in any particular lifetime.
1: Well, you're going to be outside Dr. Merkel's box here because I don't think he's a particular believer in reincarnation.
2: Well, it's not something that I personally have thought about, have pursued, but we do have people involved in cryonics and signed up members who are.
1: Really? Now that's really amazing.
2: There are very mixed opinions. I've talked with people who believe in reincarnation and say, well, cryonics will mess it up and therefore I don't want to do it. And I've talked with other people who say, well, cryonics is, who are involved in reincarnation and say, well, cryonics basically is like reincarnation except you get to remember what's going on.
1: Well,
2: so I can't address it any more deeply than that. But
6: okay, just an anecdote for your interest. I have my wife and I have two kids, two boys. The older one now is 22. The younger one is 18. Both of them, we're Scientologists, by the way. Both of them, over the course of their growing up, came and told us various recollections of their just previous life. With all kinds of details of where they were living and what they were doing, which we verified.
1: All right, sir. I appreciate the info. It's another show, and we've done lots of shows on that subject, and we will do others. But to imagine that anybody who's a believer in reincarnation would be involved in cryogenics is a real surprise. Cryonics. It's a real surprise to me. I would not have imagined they would consider it because they would, as you pointed out, imagine it would mess up the process, I would think. We'll talk more about that in a moment. I'm Art Bell. Dr. Ralph Merkel is my guest. Nanotechnology, cryogenics. That's what we're talking about.

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1: It certainly is. My guest is Dr. Ralph Merkel, and we're talking about nanotechnology and cryogenics. Cryonics, actually. I keep saying cryogenics. Cryonics, actually. I know I've always got that wrong. I don't know why. That head thing, I think. Anyway, we'll be right back. Stay right where you are. All right, if you would like to read more about what Dr. Merkel is talking about this evening, he's got several websites listed. Go to my website, artbell.com. Under tonight's guest info, you'll see www.foresight.org, a link to that, as well as another website, and the Alcor website as well for the cryonics. All right, call it cryogenics. I don't know. Doctor, welcome back.
2: Thank you much.
1: And here comes some more people waiting. Lots of people want to talk to you. First time caller line, you're on the air with Dr. Merkel. Hi.
3: Hello.
1: Hello, sir. Where are you?
3: I'm somewhere outside Bakersfield.
1: All right. In a truck, I guess. Okay.
3: Yeah.
1: Okay, go.
3: I've got two questions. One on each subject, actually. And the first is on the subject of cryonics. Let me see if I've got it right. The body and the brain is frozen after death.
2: After you're legally dead, and you get your choice whether you want whole body or neuro, it's just, you know, when you sign up, which insurance policy you fill out.
1: Or just, okay. just the head.
3: So if that's the case, and kind of to dip into theology here a little bit, once you're dead, it would seem the soul has already left the body, so it would be kind of difficult to bring that back or to reanimate the body. You could maybe physically reanimate the body, but wouldn't the soul already be gone?
2: Well, I can't really answer that question directly, but I can point out that there are a lot of people who have been frozen as embryos. So they are alive and healthy, and if you believe that the soul enters the body at the point of conception, then those people were frozen, were stored at the temperature of liquid nitrogen, although they were embryos at the time, very small embryos at the time.
1: Actually,
2: They're alive and healthy.
1: I'm sorry to interrupt. Doctor, I think I gave even a better analogy. That lady who was gone for 45 minutes, temperature lowered, all vitals gone, brain activity ceasing, the heart not pumping, the blood gone. Where was she? She came back.
3: Yeah, that definitely poses an interesting question about where the consciousness goes or where it is.
1: Yes.
2: You know? Or even where does the soul go when you're asleep?
3: True.
2: Another conundrum.
3: Suspended animation as well. You got to wonder, you put someone asleep for a few years, you know, say in space travel, you know, like they do in the movies, you know, where is their consciousness then? Are they dreaming? Or again, anyway.
1: Right.
3: And my second question on the subject of nanotechnology, I did read somewhere recently, and I can't put exactly where, that it is possible that these nanobots would be powered by artificial intelligence that comes from quantum computers or quantum technology.
1: Mm-hmm.
3: Does that sound familiar to you?
2: Well, that's a mix. There are such things as quantum computers. Right now, they're in their infancy. The last time I heard, they only had a few qubits. Quantum computers have qubits, and normal computers have bits. Quantum computers have been the object of a lot of research. If you want to have a intelligent computer, then you're going to need a lot of computational power. It's probably going to be a little bit bigger physically than something you'd pack into a device, a small device that was floating around inside the body. But a slightly larger device might have a fair amount of computational power in it.
3: They were saying that these nanobots could begin to proliferate or, you know, self-replicate. If they had, you know, some sort of computing power, if they could build anything at the molecular level, which is what they're set up to do, then they could build another version of themselves and continue to replicate if not properly checked. Which is why
2: well,
3: I like your idea of putting a broadcast, I think you called it.
2: The broadcast architecture, yeah.
3: Yeah, that's a smart way to control it.
2: Well, I certainly wouldn't want to put a self-replicating device into my body, and I don't see any need to do that.
3: Yeah.
2: If you inject some device into your body, presumably it's been built for a specific function, and it's going to be a lot simpler and a lot more effective and a lot easier to design. If it is designed to carry out its function and that's all, if you want to design something that can replicate in the body, that's a lot more complicated. If you have a device which is a manufacturing system, often a factory somewhere, and that factory builds the devices that you then inject, so, you know, you buy an injection of these devices, inject it, they do their thing, and they're flushed out of the system, that's a plausible scenario. There's no need, and in fact, there are a lot of reasons for not having those devices have any ability to replicate, both because it's difficult to do and because it's
1: dangerous.
2: Help the function, yeah.
1: Yeah, well, in other words, you reinvented cancer. Really? I mean, if you have something that is simply replicating for the sake of replicating, you
2: don't want it.
1: No,
2: yeah.
1: It's a kind of cancer, really. All right, wild card line. You're on the air with Dr. Merkel. Hi.
4: Hi. Good evening, gentlemen. This is Larry in Fort Lauderdale.
1: Yes, Larry.
4: I had a couple quick questions. One, can you select your thaw out time? For example, let's say you don't want to opt out when your disease is first cured at the earliest time, but you want to go maybe another 100 or even 500 years beyond that. Can you specify your thaw out time ahead of time?
1: Oh, yeah, that's a good question.
2: Well, as long as there's some specific thing you can describe, basically you can have advice that says, hey, I don't want to be thawed out until we've reached the moons of Jupiter or we've made it to Alpha Centauri or whatever. And pretty obviously you could have leave some instructions that say these are your wishes and that's what you'd prefer to do. I personally am a little hesitant to try and second guess things too much, so I might not go for that kind of thing, but it's certainly possible to do.
4: Also,
1: go ahead.
4: Is there any other known famous people that have allowed their identity to be revealed that are frozen besides that famous movie mogul from the 60s that the rumor always says, the one who made cartoons?
2: Oh, well, actually, normally I don't comment on who is and is not frozen, but in the case of Walt Disney, I think it's appropriate to say that so far as anyone in the cryonics community can tell, he wasn't frozen.
4: Okay, thank you.
1: All right, thank you very much. That is interesting. What are the options like with what we know presently, Doctor? In other words, in terms of how long you might want to tell them you wish to remain frozen. In other words, 50 years, 100 years, or 1,000 years. Certainly at 1,000 years, your odds of being successfully brought back, well...
2: Well, there are two issues. Obviously, you want to stay frozen the entire time. And the other is you want the technology. I think generally most people who are frozen want to get it over with as quickly as possible. They want to be thawed rapidly.
1: Uh-huh.
2: I haven't heard a lot of interest in recreational cryonics just for the heck of it. So that's maybe a concept for the future. But right now I think people are just saying, well, this looks like it could save my life. And when you have the technology and it works and it's in place and it's been checked out, restore me to good health.
1: You don't think you're overly optimistic? I mean, 70 or 80%, that's really high odds.
2: Well, basically, this is one of the things where it's either going to work because the information has been preserved or there's some fatal flaw in the whole scheme. And what might the fatal flaw be? Well, if you have a technology that can reverse molecular and cellular damage, you can reverse a whole lot of damage. And we now have suspension technologies. We have this new vitrification capability, which eliminates the ice damage. So it looks as though we are preserving the structures that encode your memory, the synapses, the neurons. It looks like those are being preserved, as far as we can tell. And so it looks pretty plausible, at least as far as I can tell.
1: East of the Rockies, you're on the air with Dr. Ralph Merkel. Hello, Merkel. Hello.
5: Hello.
1: Hello.
5: Hey,
1: yes.
5: How you doing?
1: Okay, sir, where are you?
5: I'm fine. I'm calling from Myrtle Beach, South Carolina. It's just amazing to me that this is all hypothetical. I mean, I've seen someone I've seen the documentaries, I've seen the newspaper reports, I've seen on TV how they took a monkey's head off his body and put it on another monkey's body and changed it all around. But the monkey's eyes were rolled in the back of his head and his tongue was wagging out. He looked like he was in a coma. I mean, giving a doctor the rights to your life insurance, and then you'll probably have to give him the rights to your bank accounts, to everything you own, so that he can hold it for you when you come back thousands and thousands of years into the future.
1: Not that far.
6: Well, basically, all you have to do if you want to do this is get a life insurance policy for the appropriate sum of money, and I have to confess, today's medical technology is not up to the job. So I think if you believe that today's medical technology is going to stay the same, if you think medical technology in the future is going to be pretty similar to what we've got today, then I don't think this is going to work. The whole idea here is that we're going to see major advances in medical technology. We're going to see a quantum leap, and that will let us restore people to good health even when there's been pretty bad damage. And if we can reduce that damage by using better prevention techniques, we should be in good shape.
1: So you're optimistic. And I think there's good reason to be. I think that in all probability, there will be, say, another 50, 100 years. In all probability, there is going to be an exponential jump in medical capability. I'm sure, as nanotechnology develops, and since you're in the field, you'd be one to know.
6: I think that's the case.
1: Okay. West of the Rockies, you're on the air with Dr. Merkel. Hi.
7: Hey, calling from Rancho Cucamonga, California.
1: Yes, sir.
7: If a person is frozen for a considerable amount of time, would anything need to be done or could be done to keep the consciousness from being aware of itself?
6: Well, once you reach the temperature of liquid nitrogen, and in fact a long time before you reach the temperature of liquid nitrogen, the activity in the brain is all turned off. There are no nerve impulses. There are no things that we associate with consciousness. So there's nothing going on.
7: Well, that
6: absolutely nothing.
7: That assumes that the consciousness is strictly biology related.
6: Well, it assumes it's correlated with the biological function. You don't have to assume that that's all.
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0: 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And now, Art Bell.
1: Still be there.
2: Ultimately, it depends on how you define consciousness, like I say. If you define consciousness in some particular way, then perhaps we can start asking a specific question as to whether or not it does or does not have that particular property. But as far as we can tell, all the evidence today is if you cool the brain, if the nerve impulses in the brain are no longer present, then you are not conscious, you are not aware.
1: Okay, thanks a lot, gentlemen.
3: All right, you bet. Thank you. First-time caller line, you're on the air with Dr. Ralph Merkel. Hi.
4: Hello.
3: Hello. Hi.
4: I have only a concern to, there's a balance for everything, correct? Or I may be wrong, but within regards to it falling into the wrong hands, as atomic, nuclear, and anything like any technological advances through warfare.
3: Yes.
4: It has fallen into the wrong hands.
3: Yes, and so then why are you not concerned, Doctor, that this would also fall into the wrong hands?
2: Well, I think of it this way. I mean, we need to ensure that this technology is developed and deployed and used by responsible parties, and so we have to do our best to move things in that direction. Obviously, if you look at the future and you say, here is a new technology, what are the possible scenarios? There are a whole range of scenarios. Mm-hmm. And what we want to do is say, some of those scenarios we don't want to have happen, and other scenarios look pretty good. Let's try and move things towards the scenarios that look pretty good and away from the scenarios that look pretty bad. And that means helping and encouraging the good guys to develop new technology and make sure we understand it. Now, I think we all understand that if we have good advances in technology, if we have the technological edge, then that helps us when things become a little bit confused and problems occur.
3: Okay. Wildcard line, you're on the air with Dr. Ralph Merkel. Hi.
5: Hi, Dr. Ralph Merkel. This is Brad in Paulsboro, Washington. I'm listening to you guys on
2: Hi, Brad.
5: KOMO.
3: Yes, sir.
5: And I come from a family that is extremely, it runs in the family, centenarians run in the family. And it's been my personal experience of having lost loved ones that there is a real heavy burden for people like me because I have a tendency to be over emotional. So what kinds of treatments are going to be existing for those of us who are prone to extreme depressions?
2: Well, pretty clearly we have treatments today. We have various pharmaceutical and pharmacological agents that can be used. They're not 100% effective. We're gaining better understanding every day with the sequencing of the human genome. We are now in a position to understand more of the neurotransmitters that are involved. And as that progresses, we will have an increasing ability to treat depression of all types. And as we have better tools, certainly it looks as though we'll be able to treat depression probably with advances in existing technology. Certainly if we add nanotechnology to the mix of medical capabilities, we should be able to cure an even wider range of mental diseases and mental conditions.
3: Yes, indeed. The day would come, wouldn't it, when today's pharmacology approach would look like swatting a fly with a hammer.
2: Pretty much. Basically, with nanotechnology, you should be able to deliver therapeutic doses of drugs to specific sites, not deliver them to sites that you don't want them delivered to, and do so with great precision. So you'll have much greater control over exactly where and how much of the drug you deliver.
3: Okay. East of the Rockies, I think we have time for one more with Dr. Ralph Merkel. Hello.

0: Hello.
1: Hi. Where are you, sir?
0: I'm calling out of Toronto, Ontario, Canada.
1: Toronto. Okay.
0: Yeah, my voice is almost gone, so bear with me.
1: Okay.
0: Yeah, I'm just curious. Now, from insurance point of view, right? Say something happens and during the thawing process, and you happen to lose a body part, like it just doesn't. Something happens. It doesn't quite. You can't get it back. But that would be considered non-cosmetic. But do you think insurance would cover cosmetic, such as like facial reconstruction, if something bad happened, for example?
1: Well, if the insurance wouldn't, the money you put away for compound interest.
0: Oh, okay.
2: Yeah, basically, you put in enough money to keep you in suspension indefinitely, and that's put away into the patient care trust fund where it's sequestered, and it only gets spent on keeping people in suspension, and when the technology is developed, using that technology to restore them to good health. Part of that process is to restore you to complete good health. Pretty obviously, if we have the technology to reverse freezing injury, we should be able to have really wonderful cosmetic surgery at that point.
1: Well, what a pleasure it has been to have you on the air.
2: Well, it's been my pleasure, too.
1: Absolute blast. I'm just fascinated by this kind of thing, Doctor. And we will have you back. I hope you will come back again.
2: I'd be honored.
1: In the meantime, I hope your websites hold up.
2: I hope so, too.
1: Take care, my friend.
2: I will, and thank you very much.
1: Stay away from the freezer burn.
2: Well, I'll delay it as long as I can.
1: All right. Good night.
2: Night-night.
1: Night-night is right. Tomorrow. Tomorrow, Sean David Morton is going to be here. He is a psychic who is probably more accurate than any we've ever had on the air here. I mean, it's scary stuff, what this guy can do. That's tomorrow night on Coast to Coast AM. In the meantime, hang in there and keep fighting. Night-night.

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1: From Lost in Space.
2: You gotta be old enough to remember that, or if you don't get that one, maybe you'll remember the more sedate version from the recent movie called Lost in Space. And Lost in Space is what we're gonna be talking about. I think the facts I got earlier sums it up. Dear citizens of Earth, thank you for the Mars Lander Happy Meal with exclusive primitive data recorder toy. It was delicious, but not as good as you Homo sapiens are going to be. Please send us another lander with a side of huge wasted taxpayer dollars, signed the McMartians. So I thought Lost in Space would be appropriate. Coming up in a moment, by popular demand, Richard C. Hoagland. Immortalized by statues at NASA and JPL. Actually, truly a one-time advisor to NASA. Richard has been a regular on the program for years. He won the Engstrom Science Award. He knows a lot about this kind of stuff, and he's the obvious guy to have on. On a day when CNN is showing pictures of a lot of controllers at their consoles with their chins in their hands, looking kind of dejected. The official news, here, CBS, I'll read you this one. I can get it from any of them. Silence from Mars. Still no radio signal from Polar Lander. The last best opportunity passes early Tuesday. In other words, passed. NASA to review Mars program future missions. NASA has all but given up contacting the Mars Polar Lander after another overnight attempt to get the signal failed. Early Tuesday morning, scientists tried to contact the lander using an alternate antenna. It was their last realistic chance to find it, but the 10-minute window came and went, and nobody phoned home. And now they're saying, in bold here, we're at a point where our expectations are remote. So in a moment, I have no idea what Richard C. Hoagland is going to say, and I told him before the show, I don't want to know. We'll all find out together in a moment. Well, faster, cheaper, more dysfunctional. I don't know. Richard, welcome to the program.
3: Hi, Art.
2: Thank you.
3: I wish we were doing this under better circumstances.
2: Yeah, so do I. But here we are again. I mean, it might be useful for the audience who might not be totally caught up on, you know, they hear the latest failure of this probe, but they probably don't know the history of Mars probes, and it might be useful to for you to kind of roll over it a little bit.
3: Well, we've had an extraordinary success rate with Mars. The Russians have had a lot of problems. We've had far more successes than the Russians. I know that earlier you were talking to one of the callers that the, you know, Russians have had a problem in the past as well, and that's true, but theirs seems much more technologically based than ours. Back in the good old days when I was, advising Walter Cronkite and running around CBS and traveling around the world on their nickel,
2: sure,
3: I would go to JPL a lot. In fact, I mean, JPL to me, which is the Jet Propulsion Laboratory, which is NASA's main unmanned mission center in Pasadena, California, kind of became a second home. I mean, I knew an awful lot of people there. I was allowed free run of an awful lot of the place, even at a very tender age of 18, 19, when I was curator of astronomy in Springfield. I was the youngest curator of astronomy in the country for a while, and I got this cockamamie idea in my mind, because no one told me I couldn't do it, that a small museum in the middle of New England could establish relations with the space agency and do things in radio with graphics and cross-country communications that had never been done before. And we actually pulled off some pretty amazing radio stuff with an NBC affiliate called TIC in Hartford, Connecticut, which was nominated back in 65 for an Emmy.
2: That must have been WTIC,
3: the good old Travelers Insurance Company station.
2: Yeah.
3: And, I mean, I you know, wet my whistle and, you know, cut my teeth early on in this, and I got had a lot of friends in NASA helping at every stage until I began to open doors that you were not supposed to open,
2: mm-hmm.
3: such as, was there possibly ancient ruins of stuff left on Mars by either us or somebody else? And at that point, an awful lot of those doors, 99% of them closed, because
2: kaboom.
3: We are not supposed to know. In that huge, I mean, I've been at this now 20, 30 years. I'm beginning to feel a little ancient. And I've seen the best and I've seen the worst, and this is the worst, not because we don't know what we're doing technically, but because something is wrong politically. Somebody does not want us to know. Period. End of discussion. Now, we're going to discuss for the next 4 hours details and...
2: I got to tell you that a lot of people, Richard, who have in the past criticized you, have written to me begging to have you on tonight. Begging to have you on, because they're now saying, I give up. Richard must have something. This is just... not mathematically coherent.
3: It's also at the wrong end of the curve. Remember, we have something in technology called a learning curve. You know, we go back to the Wright brothers. When you were learning to fly, you fall out of the air a lot because you don't know about aerodynamics, you don't know about wires, you don't know about center of gravity.
2: And in my case, you don't know that umbrellas don't hold a human body up.
3: You didn't try that, did you?
2: Oh, of course I did. Uh-oh. Yes, I did.
3: The Mary Poppins gambit?
2: Yeah. And I can tell you this, a good umbrella, a really good umbrella, will hold a 13-year-old from free fall for about a second and a half.
3: Oh, my God.
2: Before it turns inside out.
3: Which is enough to get you down and not...
2: And then, of course, it's Roadrunner from there on.
3: Yeah. Oh, my gosh.
2: Yeah, I got
3: anyway,
2: hurt.
3: The Da Vinci route notwithstanding, at the beginning of anything we try to do as human beings, we're always dumb and stupid. We don't know what we're doing. And a lot of people pay, you know, the ultimate price to give us valuable, priceless information about how to do things. I grew up with the space program. I probably, and I want to, you know, say this as modestly as I can, but I probably have forgotten more than Miles O'Brien will ever know. And I wish I had been at CNN, you know, asked to ask some questions of these guys in these press conferences, because all the wrong questions were asked.
2: Sure.
3: And all the right questions never even got a nod.
2: I can't imagine they didn't come to you, that CNN would not come to you. With our old friend gone, I would have imagined they'd have come directly to you.
3: John Holman?
2: Yes.
3: John would have known what to ask.
2: Maybe John would have come to you.
3: Well, he would have, and that's unfortunately one of those incredible ironies of history that just after we had talked really seriously about Cydonia and I'd sent him data on Pathfinder, that's when John had his mysterious accident a couple, 3 years ago.
2: Mm-hmm.
3: I cannot prove there's any connection, but it haunts me that I sent him and talked to him, perhaps last of any of the people doing what we do, before he was no longer with us. And mm-hmm. Miles is a nice guy. He's a good reporter, but he doesn't have what we call institutional memory, Art.
2: Right, right.
3: You have to have a track record of where you have been compared to where you were going. And let me tell you one of the key questions that I wanted to ask, and we'll elaborate as we go through the morning on this.
2: Sure.
3: But in the early days of the space effort, when we were not good at this stuff, when it was all brand new, when it was vacuum tubes, boys and girls, real vacuum tubes, when the computers had, you know, not 64K of memory or 1K of memory, they had a quarter of a K of memory. That
2: right.
3: was it.
2: All right, I recall.
3: We would send unmanned spacecraft in the Mariner series to Mars. And I remember vividly one experience late afternoon in La Cañada, which is a little town next to JPL, next to Pasadena. I had just come off the Apollo 11 beat down at Rockwell, where a whole bunch of us had spent an extraordinary experience covering Neil Armstrong and Buzz Aldrin's first landing on the moon.
2: Mm-hmm.
3: And then we packed up our stuff and we moved north to the foot of the San Gabriel Mountains to hang out waiting for the flybys of two little unmanned spacecraft, Mariner 6 and Mariner 7, that were going to fly by Mars about a week later. We're having lunch, you know, hanging out with, you know, the in crowd, you know, because we all talked to each other and we went to parties and we, you know, drank too much booze and we basically had a lot of fun And we also got the job done. So we're hanging out at this little place, this little bar down the street from JPL, and one of the public affairs guys that we were, you know, there with, his beeper went off.
2: Mm-hmm.
3: So in those days, you know, you had to literally, it wasn't alphanumeric, it just went beep, beep, and you had to go to find a phone.
2: I remember.
3: So he went, the good old days. So he went to find a phone, and it came back, and his face was like ashen. He says, "They've lost it. You know, we got to get the hell out of here. We got to get back." So we all piled in the car, raced back around to JPL, up, you know, that little road that goes past the horse farm, screeched to a halt in front of the Von Karma Auditorium, and dashed inside. And sure enough, Mariner 6, which was trundling in toward Mars, following by about several million miles Mariner 7, had gone off the air, had just disappeared.
2: Poof.
3: And what we saw was the professional NASA operation up close and personal. Because the first thing they did was send a command in the blind. I mean, they knew from tracking where it was in space, heading toward Mars.
2: Sure.
3: And Mariner 7 was doing fine. It was due to fly by, I think, the following day. What they did is they sent a command to the spacecraft to switch antennas. The first thing they did. Now, why do they do that? Because spacecraft operate normally, at least they used to, with two kinds of antennas. One, what was called a high gain, where you have basically a satellite dish
2: right. Aiming
3: a very narrow beam toward Earth.
2: Right.
3: And if the spacecraft moves off target, if it rolls in some unprogrammed way, or if it gets hit by a meteor, which is what they theorized might have happened to this,
2: right. It
3: turned out that it actually was a battery case that burst.
2: Well, this will help you folks. If you have the dish system or DirecTV or RCA, one of those, you know that if you are just a little tiny bit off the right place pointed at the satellite in geosynchronous orbit, your picture goes away. You get nothing.
3: Because the beams are very narrow,
2: and
3: that's
2: this
3: how you communicate high-power information.
2: That's right. It's even more critical when you're dealing with something that far away.
3: Now, in this case, the beam on the antenna on this polar lander is supposed to be about 5 degrees wide, which is pretty wide.
2: Mm.
3: And they call it not a high-gain antenna, they call it a medium-gain antenna. Anyway, these spacecraft, in the primitive good old days, when we didn't know what we were doing, carried two sets of antennas and two different radio systems that could be switched, you know, back and forth so that you had backups and redundancy and you could cross-switch from transmitter B to antenna A, and et cetera, et cetera. So you
2: sure.
3: had lots of no single point failure.
2: Sure.
3: So the first thing they did was to switch. They sent a command, which took several minutes of the speed of light to get there, from Goldstone, California, I think was the antenna that was pointing in that direction that afternoon. And then about 30 or 40 minutes later, they got confirmation that, lo and behold, the spacecraft was still there. The computer, when it got this, remember, primitive computer by today's standards, incredibly primitive, properly switched from the high gain, which was hopelessly mispointed because the spacecraft was rolling,
2: right.
3: to what was called an omni-antenna,
2: right.
3: which broadcast a much lower power in all directions of space in a 360-degree bubble. So it didn't matter which way the spacecraft was rolling or pointing at any instant.
2: They could get a signal.
3: They would get a signal because they have these huge 100, 200-foot dishes on the ground that can pick up a gnat's wings flapping at Alpha Centauri on a bad day during an eclipse.
2: I mean,
3: the sensitivity of these antennas is extraordinary because they're liquid-cooled masers, hydrogen-cooled down to absolute zero, and that technology has gotten a tremendous amount of information back to Earth that would not have been otherwise possible. So the first thing they did was to go through this routine, which is switch from your narrow antenna to your wide angle, and lo and behold, there it was. Then they had the leisure of, they could actually tell the computer, you know, okay, now give us some engineering. Give us the state of the health of the spacecraft.
2: Sure.
3: What the voltages are, what the roll rates are, what the little gyros are telling us about pitch and roll and yaw. And within a half a day, they had electronically, from 100-some million miles away, diagnosed what was wrong, had sent corrective commands, had reestablished LOC, which is the attitude control, and then switched back to the high-gain antenna, and the mission was even reprogrammed. Based on data they got from Mariner 7, they'd set up a new set of picture commands to take close-ups of things they wouldn't. They did all this in less than a week. I'm watching this travesty, this fantasy being played out on CNN with this Mars polar lander, and I'm saying this just sucks. This is nonsense. This is not what real people would really be doing to find a real lost spacecraft, because Cook, who was the project manager, said two nights ago, he said, well, we're going to save the best for last. We're going to use this wide-angle antenna and try on Tuesday morning to hear it. And I'm thinking, Wait. Why not cut to the chase? You got a mission which is in trouble. Every moment that goes by, you don't know if other problems will be compounded.
2: Of course.
3: You know,
2: so
3: you
2: why not save the, just plunge ahead with the best first?
3: Precisely. So that was one of the first telltales I had that something about this was not copacetic. Then, and I'm gonna get this guy a bottle of champagne. This guy deserves, from Enterprise Mission, an absolute best bottle of champagne for the new year that money can buy. It was the correspondent for Irish television. And I have his name, I recorded it, I have it on tape, so I know who he is. I forget his name at the moment, but he was the senior correspondent for Irish television, sitting there in a cardigan sweater, you know, you're doing what reporters used to do, think and ask real questions.
2: Yeah.
3: And he said in the press conference on Friday afternoon, after they had not heard it in their first, 45-minute window, and they were, you know, basically regaling us with all the things they were going to do leading up to Tuesday.
2: Right.
3: He said, Mr. Cook, he says, don't get me wrong, but are you in the next pass going to send all those people home and give up again like you did about an hour ago? And I went, what? He said, I noticed that after about 10 minutes, he says, you seem to give up and you told them all to just go home.
2: Yes.
3: And it was absolutely true.
2: Yes, I recall having a phone conversation with you because I called you when it happened, and you said it's the damnedest thing. They've sent everybody home.
3: Now, think about this. I mean, I have lived these missions. When I was with Cronkite and with CBS, I was young and I was enthusiastic and I was gung-ho and I had stars in my eyes and I believed that NASA was mankind's last best hope because we've got to diversify and get our eggs out of one basket.
2: Mm-hmm.
3: And I still believe all that. I still believe that 90% of NASA people are the same people that I knew and loved when I worked with them and covered them and all that. But I know that you could not have pried me out of that control room at JPL on Friday afternoon with no information as to what was happening with my baby that I spent 5 years building and nursing and sending and praying would get there to a totally new terrain.
2: Sure.
3: The South Pole of Mars. You couldn't have gotten me out of there with a nuclear weapon.
2: And
3: yet, we're supposed to believe these people simply got up and walked out because somebody says, okay, lunch.
2: Yeah, I mean, how do you explain that?
3: The fix is in, Art. Ladies and gentlemen, all over the United States, the fix is in. And it's such a tiny group that instead of having to control hundreds and hundreds of people, you only have to control 10 or 15 or 20. And the benign interpretation is that those people were ordered off those consoles under pain of you won't have a job if you don't. And Cook said that a handful of people, the key people, the ace people, stayed on the consoles. Well, the people who weren't on those consoles, who were ordered away, they've got to know because of scuttlebutt that this thing is perfectly okay. And I saw enough Academy Awards in those TV shots of these people with their head in their hands to go around for the next 10 years.
2: That's right. Yeah.
3: This is pathetic. And I've been thinking for the last day or so since, you know, I mean, you called me. I was in midair flying back from Las Vegas. And I got messages at various stops along the way. Art wants to talk to you.
2: That's right.
3: So when I walked in the door, I called you and you said we're going to do this thing tonight. By the way, how is Jack Anderson?
2: Jack is all right. He is still in the hospital with complications from what was supposed to be very simple surgery. So he's okay, Richard, and I think with luck next week or the following as he recovers, we'll have him on.
3: It might be useful to ask him about this.
2: Indeed. We're at the bottom of the hour, so hold it right there. Richard C. Hoagland is here, and we'll be right back. Administrator Dan Golden announced an investigation Tuesday that will examine the space agency's entire Mars program and could delay upcoming missions. Scientists, again I'm reading from CBS, presume the spacecraft is on the surface of Mars in a sort of safe mode hibernation. And Richard C. Hoagland just said the fix is in. And obviously, Richard, that's a very provocative statement. People want to know what you mean.
3: Well, what I mean is, I'm going to hit it right on the head. There is a conspiracy here, and we have been tracking it now for several years. I didn't start out, you know, looking in this direction. This is the last thing I wanted to find, and fortunately, we have excellent documentation. We have a paper trail, and this was one of the reasons, just by coincidence, I had been asked to come to Las Vegas over this past weekend to speak to the, I guess, the 10th or 11th preparedness conference that was has been held there. This conference was looking at everything from Y2K to various other things that might interrupt your power, interrupt your food supply, and, I mean, some of the things that you and I have talked about and many other of your guests have talked about, and what they wanted me to come over was to basically discuss the impact of the things that we see going on in NASA in terms of the larger societal and public policy decisions that are being made. And so we did that, and I went to a great deal of effort to create two new presentations, both around this trail of evidence leading us to firmly conclude tonight that there is some kind of rogue group operating inside NASA that does not want us to know, anyone to know, what is out there, ranging from what's on Mars to what's on the Moon to what's in the Galilean system, you know, the moons of Jupiter, etc. And then the following day, on Sunday, we discussed at great length some of the paper trail we now have in terms of what may have happened to Egypt Air 990.
2: Because, you know, every time you and I go down this trail, we get attacked. And not that I care. I've been attacked so many times, I'm full of holes. Doesn't matter. But we get attacked mercilessly. There's a reason for that. I mean, we're not being attacked for no reason. We're being attacked for a reason. Now, I might be inclined to say, Richard is reaching, conspiracy, oh come on, we've heard this so many times, but every time we go down this road, Richard, we get attacked. And to me, that means we're touching some nerve somewhere.
3: Well, we're definitely touching a hot button, and tonight I'm going to lay out some evidence we've never discussed before.
2: All right.
3: We have new evidence, evidence that is going to be up on the website. Because of the bizarreness around Mars Polar Lander, my plan had been to do the presentations, come back, and then prepare material, upload it to Keith, and have it on the web before we had this conversation. We've gotten a bit of ahead of ourselves because I don't have this ready tonight to go and tell you to go to the web and look at it, but it will be there in the next week or so.
2: All right. Well, I'm the one who did that because Jack Anderson is still in the hospital. They declared it to be lost today. They were giving up. It seemed the appropriate time to have you on.
3: Well, it's also newsworthy. It's time. I remember my first experience with Walter during the first missions to the moon. I had prepared this whole careful presentation, you know, on Christmas Eve of 1968. And not knowing the vagaries of television, you know, I was prepared very carefully and methodically to, over the space of the lunar experience back in 68, to regale the CBS audience with, you know, profiles of what they were going to do in lunar orbit and how the orbit worked and what the terrain was under the spacecraft. And instead, over the intercom, as soon as they, you know, got into orbit, I heard this voice bellowing, "Where's Hoagland? Where's that stuff?" They wanted it in 5 minutes, not even completion of the first orbit. They wanted everything.
2: Yeah.
3: So television and news is hit it while it's hot, while people are paying attention, because it's a very busy world and people have a lot of other things. And this will, if we let this die, it will quietly recede into the mist of history, except for one very important difference now. For the first time, I am hearing very disturbing noises about shutting down NASA because of this.
2: Yeah, I know.
3: And unfortunately, I think this is the objective. I think this rogue group, who I will hone in specifically with great detail as we go through the evening, I think their plan has been, when they got what they needed from the public taxpayer program in terms of data on Mars, data on the outer solar system, data on the moon, the objective here is to kill NASA.
2: You know, you can't rule it out. And if you go to the spacecraft that went down just before this one, the Climate Orbiter, the news has been, I can almost give you a report the way CNN or one of the networks has been doing it, coming on the heels of the embarrassing loss of the Climate Orbiter.
3: Indeed.
2: The entire program is now being questioned, faster, cheaper. They may end up scrapping the whole thing, which means we don't go to Mars with anything for a long time.
3: Exactly.
2: Which may be exactly, I mean, I can't rule out what you're saying.
3: Well, again, as I try to do, I try to document these outrageous, you know, assertions. And tonight I have some pretty extraordinary and outrageous documentation of the outrageous assertions. And I must tell you that the audience at the Preparedness Expo was absolutely bowled over. They were dumbfounded with what we have now been able to put together. And we worked very hard on this. I was working most of the summer, even during my recovery from the heart attack, to put these pieces together, because I frankly think, as I did 10, 15, 20 years ago, that NASA is our last best hope. If we do not diversify, if we don't take the lessons from the solar system, if we don't understand the planet we live on as a planet, if we don't put human beings, you know, on Mars and on the moon and in the rest of the solar system, the things that nature itself has planned for this planet, if we don't gather enough information to swing the difference, to make a difference, are going to wind up with an awful lot of us being very, very, very sorry with nothing we can do about it.
2: Well, Richard, right now, they just reported the Arctic ice is 40% thinner than it was two decades ago. Now, the New York Times is tonight reporting the North Atlantic current may be changing. Now, if all of this happens, there may be indeed some very dark days ahead for Earth, very dark days.
3: And the high leverage of space technology. I mean, I have worked with people for like Jerry O'Neill and Jerry Gray, who was at the one of the basic trade groups of aerospace trade groups. I mean, over the years, I have done a lot of mainstream things trying to get space industrialization to be realized.
2: Well, there's another thing I want to ask you about.
3: And nothing has happened on that.
2: Well, exactly. In other words, Congress gave NASA a mandate a long time ago to begin privatizing space. And NASA, with very, very few exceptions, has not fulfilled that mandate at all.
3: Not only that, but it has also curtailed and choked off and censored and sat upon all of the various private efforts, some of which I have been involved with, like Jerry Hudson, who tried to build a private rocket ship to basically take payloads into orbit much cheaper than NASA. NASA is a 800-pound gorilla. It has stifled competition. It does not want anybody to play in its sandbox, and yet it isn't playing in its sandbox, at least in a way that we can appreciate, because there is some kind of internal war. There's some kind of internal thing going on between the left hand and the right hand, and neither group wants us to know that it exists. So the good guys, as I'll call them, they aid and abet the conspiracy. They aid and abet the criminal activity, because they don't also want us to realize that there is this incredible dissension within the ranks for control of who is going to own space and who's going to own and have access to the information, the real information.
2: All right, let us, for the sake of conversation, assume there is a small cabal of people with a very, very different agenda for our space program.
3: Well, let me give you one data point on that.
2: Sure.
3: My friend from Irish Television, I say my friend, I've never met him, you know, I would like to shake his hand someday. He asked this key critical question in a most mild, genteel, you know, fellow well-met attitude, right?
2: Yes, yes.
3: He never got to ask another question during the entire subsequent 4 days. They never called upon him again.
2: Yep.
3: Now, that's, I mean, here's a guy who represents a major foreign network. You know, he wasn't, you know, someone you could just kiss off, but they did, because he had embarrassed them. He'd asked the question you weren't supposed to ask, which is, why is something occurring at a human level that simply makes no sense? I mean, I have lived with these missions. I have sweat blood with them, even though I haven't actually physically worked on them except as a consultant when I was at Goddard. But I understand the passions of people. I have felt those passions. This, if all else were level, if all else were even, if it was honest, the idea of sending a robot to the South Pole of Mars amid those snow fields of carbon dioxide and those reddish cliffs and that banded terrain and that incredibly sculpted landscape and all of the things that we could have learned and the vistas and the impressive views and the different kind of sky. I mean, it makes your heart sing that we were really exploring, and you're going to tell me that in that 12 minutes of silence from the time that the spacecraft entered the atmosphere of Mars to the time it was supposed to land, followed by half an hour of waiting for the various systems to come up and the panels to unfold and the radio transmitter cued by the computer to send its first signal. You mean to tell me there was any red-blooded American working on that program who could have walked out and gone to lunch?
2: No, it's hard to buy. Hard to buy. Hard to buy. I found the previous mission, not even counting all the other ones we've lost, but the orbiter, the climate
3: orbiter.
2: I never bought that, Richard. You know, I just never was able to buy it. An error in metric to feet and inches.
3: Again, it's at the end of the curve. We've been doing this using conversion between the English system, which American industry uses, and metric, which NASA and JPL use, for decades.
2: Yeah.
3: I have a letter which we put on the web. This came to me as an email from a Lisa in Denver. I want to read it to you because it was so telling.
2: All right.
3: She says, a few days after the Mars orbiter crashed, I was at a dinner party near Denver and spoke with a man who is deep inside Lockheed Martin and works on the Mars Observer projects and has for years. We discussed in great detail the events that led up to that fateful day. This is the one that disappeared 10 weeks ago now.
2: Mm-hmm.
3: As he described what had happened, he appeared to be distraught and very puzzled. He said that everything had been going along perfectly. Even some of the complicated maneuvers earlier in the mission had gone on without a hitch. As he was explaining the events, I made special note that he was using metric measurement in his description.
2: Yeah.
3: The next day, the official NASA press release was distributed, and the Denver Post reported that Lockheed Martin was being blamed because they had been using imperial measurement, which is the English system, foot, pounds, inches, that kind of thing, and JPL was using metric. Why would this man's description be in metric if all along Lockheed Martin was using imperial measurement?
2: May I ask a question?
3: Yeah.
2: With all the various maneuvers and commands they would have sent the spacecraft from the time it left Earth until it prepared to enter Mars orbit, hopefully, wouldn't they have, in other words, if you had two separate systems going on, would you not have had the problem crop up long before you were ready to insert into orbit?
3: Absolutely. And this is one of the things we pointed out in one of our postings on the Enterprise website.
2: Really?
3: And, oh, yeah. Yeah, I mean, we've been looking at this, and we actually, the conversion between metric and imperial is something like 2.5 to 1. So the error would have gotten bigger and bigger and bigger and bigger.
2: Yeah.
3: And the JPL analysis claimed that they saw a divergence at the end, but decided to dismiss it and not risk a fifth mid-course correction. And that's why they lost it. Well, this, let me finish what Lisa says.
2: Sure,
3: she says,
2: yes,
3: something
2: please.
3: Is very fishy. I had never been suspicious before about the Mars missions, but after seeing the complete despair and exasperation of this poor man, I am now convinced that a major cover-up is in the works. I don't want to reveal my friend's identity because I believe he may fear for his job. I can say, however, that he would certainly be in a position to know. And then she just signs it, Lisa in Denver.
2: Yeah.
3: Now, I've got another one that came in from a Canadian radio station this morning to Mike Barisite, to the lunaranomalies.com.
2: Right.
3: And let's see, we got what, about 8 minutes here?
2: Well, not quite, but enough time. Go
3: okay.
2: ahead.
3: Bit of interesting trivia, this emailer says. While listening to the radio on my way to work this morning, the morning news came on. This was Tuesday morning. And during the news, the subject of the failed Mars polar lander came up. During this conversation, they also mentioned the failed Mars global orbiter and went on further to say that yesterday on the Internet, they, the two DJs having this discussion, had come across a story about the orbiter and the fact that one day before the orbiter was due to reach Mars, staff at NASA had noticed two people uploading new telemetry data to the orbiter. Security was called and the two men were checked out. Their IDs were verified and apparently they did check out at the time. However, according to this story, about a month later, they were investigated again and found to have never worked at NASA or JPL.
2: What?
3: This story aired this morning in Vancouver, British Columbia, by radio station CFOX 99.3 FM on the dial. The morning DJs are Larry and Willie. They have a website at cfox.com. They talked about this at 7 a.m. during the height of rush hour and again at 9 a.m. And this, completely separate from what I was going to talk about tonight, is the methodology of how you hijack a space program. Like Mars Observer many, many years ago, which also failed to reappear after its mid-course correction, did not call home. The simplest way you keep the honest guys from knowing their spacecraft is alive and well and sending data to somebody is you reprogram the computer so it doesn't answer the wrong area code. and they can send their commands and listen in the dark till doomsday, and they'll never hear a thing, because this spacecraft, if it's alive, if it wasn't just killed, is transmitting on another frequency that we, of course, are not supposed to hear. And the honest guys are the ones sitting around there at JPL with their hat and their head in their hands, and the dishonest guys are the ones who told them all to go to lunch because they already know that the fix is in and the game has been rigged, et cetera, et cetera. The question is, how do we stop this? This is criminal. Because it isn't just about money. This is not about $165 million or $125 million probe. This is hijacking the future and the past.
2: All right. I think, Richard, the next question we should tackle is, let us, for the sake of our discussion tonight, assume that what you're suggesting is so. That there is this group, that they have done these things, that this is simply the latest outrage. The obvious question is, why? Why would a small elite group of people want to, in effect, hijack missions? And what are they hiding? I mean, just the obvious questions, the ones that all Americans would ask. What is it that's on Mars that they don't want us to know about or see?
3: Well, based on 15 years of work, you know, looking at Cydonia and with Enterprise and all the various colleagues that have been participating in this investigation, I can say flatly that they don't want us to know that there are the remains of an ancient civilization covering Mars that was somehow connected with us, is part of our own history, and that they intend to use in the not-too-distant future for their own objectives. The devil and the rest of us be damned.
2: Well, I know what NASA would say.
3: But it's not NASA we're talking about. We're
2: all
3: talking
2: right,
3: about...
2: I know what a spokesperson would say, so let me give you their spiel.
3: Sure.
2: They would say, how ridiculous. If something that amazing were true about Mars, we would be clamoring to get the information to you so our budget would be increased so that we could send more missions, if not a manned mission to Mars. We could leverage all kinds of money from Congress and the American people with that kind of info. So hold your answer, Richard. We'll come back and address that after the break. I'm Art Bell, and this is Coast to Coast AM. Could what Richard says be so? And if so, why? Why wouldn't they want us to know?
4: Sweet dreams are made of it.
2: All right, once again, back to Richard C. Hoagland on the loss of the latest Mars probe. We have lost so many. Richard, that's what I want to ask. In other words, assuming the first part of our discussion tonight to be fact, for the sake of this conversation, then the obvious question is, if there was a civilization on Mars that had some connection to us, why would they not want us to know this? Why would this be held in secret, particularly if in some way it bore on our own future?
3: Well, the simplest answer, and I'm going to give you a very detailed answer because it's an exquisite question, and we now really, for the first time, we've got real data. We can really answer this question. The simplest answer is that knowledge is power. And this is the ultimate knowledge of who we are, what we're all doing in this place, where we came from, etc. And that knowledge is not meant for anybody but a few elite insiders, self-chosen, self-proclaimed, and they would die or make others die before they would allow this knowledge to be widely and freely promulgated, because of the enormous set of implications that come with that knowledge, ranging from biblical studies to economics to technology to racial aspects to who has a right to be here, who's the interloper. I mean, there are all kinds of implications of us not being the first on this planet and tracing, at least some of us, our heritage to another planet, namely Mars. Now, let me get to the actual data, because that's speculative. That's in the realm of what might be valuable.
2: Sure.
3: In all the years that I've been doing this, which is more than I really would not want to count, we only could approach this theoretically. In other words, there were the, what I call, gold carders. You know, they said, look, this is the equivalent of a gold card for NASA. You take the extraterrestrial life coin, you know, or card, and you play it on Capitol Hill, and you get a blank check for anything NASA ever wants to do forever and ever and ever more. period. End of discussion. Hoagland and colleagues, you're all crazy, because if that was true, NASA would be up there beating on the door, showing the photographs.
2: That's right.
3: Going off to office and getting their gold chip, you know, ticket punched.
2: Right.
3: That only worked as an argument up until 1996, the summer of 1996. And what happened in that year? That was the year that NASA announced the rock, the meteorite.
2: Oh, the meteorite, yes.
3: All right?
2: Life.
3: And look at what did not happen around the go-kart. What I found remarkable was that that pre-dawn morning, when there are even just rumors that these guys at NASA Johnson had submitted a paper to Science Magazine, I got calls from Fox, I got calls from CNN, I got calls from the BBC, and I wound up being a very busy boy that day,
2: sure,
3: including NBC, until like midnight. And I was on with the players, the creme de la creme. I was on Richard Berenson. I was on with one of the co-discoverers of the rock. You know, I was on Talkback Live. I mean, I was on for that 12-hour period nonstop, in equal footing with the rest of the discussion.
2: Mm-hmm.
3: And what I found extraordinary was how limited and narrowly held the discussion was in terms of what it might mean if there was life in a rock that had come from Mars. You follow?
2: I do. Why don't you roll over some of it,
3: okay,
2: though?
3: Well,
2: in other words, they discovered, they said, microbial
3: that
2: life.
3: 60 million years ago, a meteor hit Mars that chipped this thing off. It had been blasted into space. It had sailed around the solar system until around 13,000 years ago. It had crashed on the ice fields of the Antarctic. And back in 1984... where they got the number and the name ALH84001. It was picked up by a NASA team that goes down there periodically and scavenges for meteorites, and was brought back to Johnson, to the Johnson Space Center.
2: There is now a great controversy about it, by the way. Where do you stand on that? Are you convinced that rock, in fact, was from Mars? Is from Mars?
3: No, I think that Tom Van Flander is correct. I think these things that they think are from Mars are actually from the exploded planet that blew up that Mars used to orbit. That's a whole other discussion. Let's assume for the sake of argument it's from Mars.
2: All right.
3: Let's assume for the sake of argument that the stuff we see on the electron microscope photos, which, by the way, were leaked to me weeks before, and I didn't understand what the leak was because the leakers were so incredibly obtuse and arcane.
2: Mm-hmm.
3: That whole story is on the Enterprise website, including how we were kind of asleep at the switch because we didn't have any inkling this was coming. The president got involved. Remember his Rose Garden speech about invigorating, you know, NASA and you know, putting real pedal to the metal in terms of search for life.
2: Oh yes.
3: Remember the conference at the White House of biblical scholars and theologians and all that.
2: Yes, oh, vividly. Yes,
3: sir. Year.
2: Of course.
3: But where the pedal meets the, you know, the metal, or where the rubber meets the road, we had a bizarre thing happen. Instead of using the occasion to open the door and go to the Hill and get a lot of money to go and do neat stuff, Dan Golden and others simply said, oh, but this doesn't mean there's life there now, or there ever was anything more interesting, or it evolved into anything. It's just a little bunch of guys in a rock, and maybe we can go and find some fossils. Well, who the hell gets interested in finding fossils, unless you're a paleontologist? And what was really interesting is that JPL, the center that would stand to make the money and would stand to get the missions and the robots to go and look for more fossils, and would obviously be in the queue to send unmanned missions to bring samples back to Earth, they started doing papers and studies and all that, saying that the guys from Johnson were out to lunch and there was no stuff in the rock. There were no little living or one-time living beings fossilized now. And then, in fact, the whole thing had been a big mistake.
2: Richard,
3: so what we saw, instead of the go-kart played, we saw everything being done in an effort to stamp out burning ducks, to stamp out enthusiasm, to stamp out speculation, to stamp out the implications. Basically, it was so counterintuitive that I could only say, well, well, well. Because the only thing that rationally explains it is you got an honest group that really believe the mantra, and then you got this dishonest group who are in a position to play their power cards, and they'll do everything to turn off interest in what's out there because they dare not let us know that it's a lot bigger and more interesting than a microbe than a rock.
2: Well, Richard, if Mars had water, and they all seem to agree it
3: did. Oh, it had tons of water.
2: If Mars had an atmosphere at one time, and everybody seems to agree it did.
3: Yep.
2: And all the rest of that, and Mars had microbial life, at least, then is there not a pretty decent chance that over billions of years, Mars had intelligent life? I mean, is that such a far reach?
3: No, it's not. And that's why I you remember how I said that the Irish guy never got asked to ask another question? Actually, that's not true. I had someone call me in the break and tell me that he did ask a couple more, but they were nothing of the caliber of that first one. I was on Talkback Live, and I went toe-to-toe with Berenson and some of the other NASA guys, and I held up the face on Mars, much to the absolute chagrin and horror of Susan Rook.
2: I'm sure.
3: You know, who looked as if I mean, I said to myself, why do they invite me? They know I've been leading this investigation, looking at these things that are designed by intelligence, perchance. But when I held it up and started talking about it, it was like inviting a skunk to the wedding.
2: Well,
3: I mean, they
2: were
3: not very happy campers.
2: Richard, you know what was really telling to me, after all the face on Mars, brouhaha, it was when they began to release the pictures of the happy face and all that kind of crap. I said to myself, boy, there's some people with real attitudes at JPL or Malin or whoever did it. They've really got an attitude, and it's like they're snubbing this whole thing. And I kind of internalized that, and I went, man, there's probably something to this. Otherwise, why are they doing that?
3: Well, again, it's your back to if it didn't count, if it was trivial, if it was not interesting, if it was wrong, why would they bother?
2: Yeah.
3: The disproportionate response. There, I have a little thing that just came in that I'll read right from the computer here. Someone sent me this little saying which says, there is a principle which is a bar against all information, which is proof against all argument, and which cannot fail to keep a man in everlasting ignorance. That principle is contempt prior to investigation.
2: Right.
3: And that's what we've seen, and what McDaniel talked.
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0: 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And now, Art Bell.
1: And you actually go and you look.
2: But I'm still going to ask you to be somewhat speculative with regard to motive. Is it religion? Is it our government, which knows that there's information that would be revealed that would be too much for the public to assimilate? In other words, why hold this information from the public? Why? What's your best guess?
1: Well, all right, let me develop this in the next half hour, but let me tease now what I think is going on. I think it's all of the above. I think it's religion. Because I think what's driving the system here, driving the train, is a cult. A Mars cult. A we are not from

0: Is it our government, which knows that there's information that would be revealed that would be too much for the public to assimilate? In other words, why hold this information from the public? Why? What's your best guess?
1: Well, all right, let me develop this in the next half hour, but let me tease now what I think is going on. I think it's all of the above. I think it's religion. Because I think what's driving the system here, driving the train, is a cult. A Mars cult. A we are not from Earth kind of cult. That harkens back to this ancient Egyptian pattern we have talked about over and over again.
0: Oh, yes.
1: And which now we have new extraordinary evidence is in fact real. And I'll get into that in the next half hour. This is Marianne Weaver's startling confirmation of our contention since 96 that there is this ancient religious agenda by some inside the space agency. There is a collusion between those folks and an equally daft and crazy group that are located at JPL. In fact, we're part of the founding of the Jet Propulsion Laboratory, who were disciples of a guy who self-styled himself as the most evil man in the world, Aleister Crowley. JPL was founded by an engineer named Jack Parsons, who was the heir apparent to Crowley. And we'll get into some of that history, which most people, I'll bet 99% of the people listening to me now are looking at the radio and saying, huh? They're not
0: quite sure. I'm sure they are, but I can tell you this. In the years that you and I have been walking down this trail, I, without any question whatsoever, and I don't jump to conspiracies that easily, I know that there were attempts made to stop you cold. There were attempts made to get me off the air. There were attempts made to discredit you, to discredit me and others who have been working on this and talking about it. Very, very serious attempts. You know what I mean.
1: Yes, I do.
0: And that doesn't come from nothing. Somewhere there is a power orchestrating this, putting it together and aiming it at us every time we get onto this. And I just don't give a damn. I won't let go. And obviously you're not going to either.
1: No, we're still here and we're winning. In a weird way, Art, and everybody listening tonight, we are winning. What we need to do now is to take what we know and make it effective politically. There has to be a way to translate our anger and our ire at being led down this primrose path one too many times,
0: mm-hmm.
1: of being lied to, of having dumb, stupid reporters asking dumb, stupid questions and ignoring the obvious, like, why don't you switch antennas now? Why do you wait 4 days?
0: Mm-hmm. Why
1: unless send, that happens.
0: Why send people home? Were there really two guys programming stuff to one of the Mars spacecraft who had nothing to do with NASA?
1: See, what I would like is for the honest folks who are listening, and we know, Art, that the honest people in NASA who would not be caught dead appearing with me anywhere, do listen.
0: I know they do, yeah.
1: All right. What I need now is for the honest people to make a very important decision tonight. I love what NASA stands for, the real NASA, the NASA that you go to work every single morning and would pay them to let you work there and do what you do as the last best hope of mankind.
0: Mm-hmm.
1: What I need is for a few brave people

0: to send Art or send me or send Mike Barra either email or fax information that will allow us to catch the guilty here, to finally get enough evidence together for a critical mass to take to a congressional investigation or take to some of the presidential candidates who right now could use
1: Richard, hold it right there. Hold it right there. We'll be right back. Our new affiliate, Las Vegas, KXNT 840 on the AM dial, is very, very good down the L.A. corridor. In other words, as you head toward Los Angeles from Las Vegas and or the other way around, you'll find 840 a very pleasurable listening opportunity. It fills in a lot of holes for some people who have had a tough opportunity in that area. So welcome again, 840 KXNT Las Vegas. Just over the hill from me. Richard, welcome back.
2: Hi there.
1: Hi. All right. I know I want to get to that question, but I know you've got a little before it. I want to get some detail on it because I really do want to understand. I think people, before they can buy this in their own minds, they need to understand why this would be kept from us and what benefit it would be to those who kept it from us.
0: Well, it's certainly not in the benefit of NASA as a whole, and it's not for the benefit of all those honest folks who work for NASA.
1: No, and there were probably a lot of people listening this morning really pissed off. I mean,
0: and I have been saying this for years, that this is not NASA. This is not official policy. This is a manipulation of that policy by a small group who managed to infiltrate the agency and other government agencies, if the truth were known, and who have their own agenda, their own goals, their own timetable, their own objectives, and who believe, I mean, these people are actually believe they are the only heir apparent, the rightful descendants of the ones who came from Mars, and that's why they are doing, among other things, what they're doing.
1: All right.
0: This is part of their belief system. Now, everybody has to think like an FBI profiler. Everybody's seen, you know, the NBC TV show, The Profiler. And they saw Silence of the Lambs, and they've seen, you know, X-Files, and they've seen a lot of these shows now that demonstrate how you don't have to be the criminal to get inside the mind of the criminal to figure out how he or she or they think,
1: right,
0: and what they will do in a certain set of circumstances. That's what we have had to do. I mean, a lot of people have been criticizing us at Enterprise for the last several years because they think we've kind of lost our way, that we wandered off the reservation, and we used to do good science, and now we're doing something that they frankly don't understand. And I've been told by many people, many close friends and colleagues, we just don't want you to go there. We don't want to know whatever's at the end of that road.
1: Yeah, I know.
0: And the fact is, you've got to. At the moment I realized that we were being snookered, and that came from Stan McDaniel's exquisite, eloquent, and painstaking report put together over a couple of years with input from us and a lot of other people, and the fact that NASA documentedly did not play honest or fair with Sidonia from the get-go, and up until he had a change of heart or change of life or whatever, he felt strongly that there was malfeasance in high office and told the Mars Observer program scientist, Bevan French, this less than 24 hours before they lost that spacecraft back in 93, mm-hmm, and felt this was a telling blow for freedom and democracy and openness. Up until that point, I thought, like everybody else, that we could probably explain the missing opportunity of seizing the Sidonia card, of playing the NASA goal card, mm-hmm, as the standard problem of the science is so new that most people can't bring themselves to really admit that the data is real.
1: Well, obviously, if what you believe and you're telling us this morning is true, then the way they handled Sidonia makes all the sense in the world.
0: Of course, because it wasn't dumbness, it wasn't stupidity, it wasn't ignorance, it wasn't honest scientists grappling with the incomparable and trying to fight against their own unwillingness to believe. You know, remember, it was Sagan who coined this rather bizarre, you know, rule of thumb that extraordinary claims demand extraordinary evidence.
1: Yes.
0: Well, but what that does is put you behind the eight ball at the beginning of the race, because you define science in terms of ordinary claims versus extraordinary claims.
1: Well, how about extraordinary failures demand extraordinary investigation?
0: It should. It should. But if I make a claim and you say, oh, wait a minute, that's an extraordinary claim, Hoagland, you must come at me now with extraordinary evidence. What you have done is inject into a supposedly objective scientific discussion a qualitative, emotional, psychological hurdle that I can never climb over.
1: Sure.
0: Because every time I present evidence, you can say, and all you have to do is read the Enterprise Mission Conference to see there's a lot of folks over there that are playing by these weird Daffy rules. Oh, but your evidence is not extraordinary enough.
1: Well, they
0: go
1: just,
0: back, sir.
1: They
0: get
1: just,
0: more.
1: Yeah, they keep moving the goalposts.
0: They keep moving the goalposts, and it is designed that way. It is a specious argument. Carl should have been ashamed of himself. Because what we really ought to be doing is looking at all evidence as equal.
1: Well, there's some evidence that toward the end, Carl was, I don't want to say ashamed of himself, but beginning to modify his public statements.
0: In the last book, Demon Haunted World, he actually came out in favor of looking at Cydonia, of subjecting it to the ordinary scientific criteria.
1: That's right.
0: That every other, you know, high value, and I'll use that as opposed to extraordinary claim, should be subjected to. And the reason we got into this little cul-de-sac is because there are certain scientific issues that everybody knows in their bones, if they're real, they will change everything. It is impossible to really divest the emotion from the objective science. If I find, you know, one more atom, you know, in a beach of 1,000 trillion grains of sand, it's like, who cares?
1: Yeah.
0: But if I find an ET civilization coming to Earth to invade and eliminate the human race, that's kind of different.
1: That's kind of different, yes.
0: So, obviously, there's an emotional, subjective, psychological, qualitative component, and it can never be divorced. The problem is the science is supposed to try to eliminate this uneven playing field. It's supposed to at least go through the pretense that we subject all claims to the same standard. Well, in fact, over the last 25 to 30 years, the Cydonia claim, the discovery by an official NASA mission to Mars of evidence that looks like life as part of the search for life, which is what Viking was about, has been met not with any objective, rational, public test of that hypothesis, but has been met with ridicule, with character assassination, with all kinds of things beyond the realm of possibility, with the hiding of data, with the lying about evidence, with misleading letters going to Congress. And all of this is not Hoagland claiming it. This is all in Stan McDaniel's epic work on the study of the investigation of Cydonia that did not take place for a quarter of a century, for one human generation. Then we get to the point where we're going to send a mission back, the first mission in 20-some years, called Mars Observer. And I am in a debate on Good Morning America with the program scientist, Bevan French. And during that whole debate, all that we ask for is, look, test the theory, test the hypothesis. Simply take new pictures and give them to us live so we won't be snookered.
1: Right.
0: And we'll all make our own decisions. And we walked out of the studio, obviously, with ABC, you know, in our corner, because the host at one point said, look, Dr. French, why don't you just do what these guys want? If they're all crazy, we'll all go home.
1: Yeah.
0: And we no sooner walked out of that studio than they then announced that they had lost the whole spacecraft.
1: Yeah, I remember.
0: Not that they lost it a few minutes before, but 14 hours before. And I stood up 3 days later at the National Press Club, and I said, there is a rogue group inside NASA, a cancer on NASA, parodying, you know, good old John Dean talking about the Nixon presidency.
1: Right.
0: And this cancer, we now know who it is, we know where it came from, and we know what has to be done to eliminate it, provided anybody really cares. Because ultimately, you know, you get the government you deserve. If people don't give a damn about this tonight, if this is just listening to you and me on the radio because they have nothing better to do at quarter to mountain time, then it's not going to change and their space program is gone and we will sit here until whatever's going to happen happens and the favored tiny few, the elite, who have maneuvered us into this position through keeping us in ignorance, they will have won.
1: People care, Richard. They just don't know what to do.
0: Well, the folks in Seattle knew what to do. All right? The folks in Seattle took this faceless, nameless bureaucracy, the WTO, and they actually fought it to a standstill.
1: They
0: it
1: sure
0: ended
1: did.
0: In disaster. It's because they made political liaisons with all kinds of strange bedfellows.
1: Yep.
0: I mean, you had Longshoremen out there with Tom Hayden, and you had young hippies out there with old hippies, and you had people protesting in the neatest and best American tradition with their bodies in the streets peacefully telling the world on television that this is too important any longer to sit still for. Now, am I calling for people to get out in the streets on this? No.
1: Yeah, but you know what that affects? That affects their pocketbook. We're talking about pocketbook issues here. Input to an otherwise bottom-line-oriented trade organization that isn't going to get two tigers' dams.
0: You're telling me that people only care about their pocketbooks, and I'm telling you that's
1: not true.
0: Well,
1: I'm telling you they primarily care about it.
0: They care about that, but they also care about the intangible.
1: Well, there's a lot of people listening to this program who care very much about what you're saying.
0: Exactly.
1: But they don't know what to do.
0: Well, we are 20 million in a country, in a nation of 260 million. The last time I looked at numbers like that, that's about, what, 10%?
1: Yep.
0: It only takes 2% to create a revolution anywhere, anytime.
1: I know.
0: So all we need is 2% of that 10% who are going to follow what we're going to recommend that we do this morning. Dan Golden and Bill Clinton and the House and the Senate and the presidential candidates, particularly, who are vying for our votes and our attention a year from now as to who's going to lead this country in the new millennium. Well, believe me, if we can't have honest data coming from space about what's really out there, if we have been snookered and seduced and bought and paid for behind our back because we didn't really want to know who was taking from the till, then we deserve what's going to happen. But I happen to believe we're made of sterner stuff. I happen to believe that you're right. People would like to do something, they just don't know what to do.
1: That's right.
0: So tonight, after we go through some evidence, we're going to lay out some things that we might do. Mainly, we need to create a big, big discussion around this in the mainstream media. Miles O'Brien and colleagues have to realize that they, too, have been snookered, that this does not make sense. You do not tell people to go home after 5 years before you find out whether your baby has arrived.
1: Mm-hmm.
0: I mean, that's like telling, you know, can you imagine a guy and a gal arrive at the hospital and she's about to have a baby? And they come out in the waiting room and they say, well, Mr. So-and-so, you know, she's doing fine and we don't know anything yet, but you can go home. Would he go?
1: No.
0: Of course not.
1: Of course not.
0: Let's look at this from a human perspective. That telling question from our friend at Irish Television was the answer to what we've all been asking for the last week. The fix is in. And somebody at JPL knows it and is part of it, and a lot of other people know it and are not part of it, but they don't know what to do either. It's like, what was it, Edmund Burke, who said, all it takes for evil to triumph is for good men to do nothing.
1: All right, let me pick up on exactly that point. You and I both know there are a lot of good people at NASA. You've said it again and again and again. Do you think, Richard, that a lot of these good people that we're talking about know that something is rotten in Denmark or Pasadena or Houston or where, you know, wherever? Do you think they suspect that something is going on? Do you think they have come to the point where even the good people at NASA are beginning to wonder?
0: Yes. But I also think they haven't a clue as to where it came from, where it started, who's in on it, what's its purpose. In other words, they are as flummoxed as everybody else because they have not done their homework. They have been, remember what I think it was Felix Frankfurter said, when he was brought a report about the Holocaust in Europe,
1: yes,
0: he said, I cannot believe what I am hearing. It's that outrageous. It's that over the top. It's that beyond the edge of the paper. So tonight, I think finally we're seeing a lot of people inside NASA looking around and saying, what the hell is going on?
1: Yeah, they must.
0: But they don't know where to start to unravel what it is, so
1: right.
0: Hopefully they will take...
1: All right, let us suppose that there are some of those people out there, and they would like to be in touch with you, no doubt, anonymously. They've got jobs and families to be concerned about, but they want to be in touch with you. How do they get in touch with you?
0: Okay, there are two ways. One is they can fax Enterprise directly, which is area code
1: 505-771-0820.
0: And I just replaced the cartridge, so we got a lot of fax time tonight.
1: Okay, 505-771-0820. Got it.
0: Now, if they're really lazy, or they want to be super anonymous and go through 15 different ISPs and repeaters and bounce off 9 satellites so that no one ever traces, well, we can do that now.
1: Yeah, I know.
0: That's the advantage of the Internet. We can actually get information to us without the paper trail of who sent it if they don't want to be known.
1: I know. You can be a dog on the Internet, Richard.
0: You got it. They can email our kind of counter identity, which is lunaranomalies.com, Mike Barra's website, my colleague and friend from Boeing, at www.lunaranomalies.com. If you go there, you will see an email address. Send email. It is forwarded to me after appropriate filtering so I don't get any of the noise, because there's no way that with our limited resources we could go through what you have to go through, Art. All right?
1: Mm-hmm.
0: So I have deliberately not had a public email for Enterprise because we would never get anything done. And a lot of this requires a lot of time and research and effort and even paying people. There's the fax machine.
1: Yep.
0: And paying people to go through the National Archives. So in the next half hour, I'm going to detail some of the things I laid out at the preparedness conference in terms of what we found in the National Archives as to who is doing what to us in terms of hijacking the NASA program and what their agenda is, where it came from, and what we can do about it to change it. Because unless you can change it, it's pointless to even have the discussion.
1: Well, I suppose so, and unless you can tell me what you think the end game is, in other words, if we don't change anything, then what is the end game for those who are doing what you think they're doing?
0: The end game is that most of us are going to be sitting here with rather terrible things happening while a few think they're going to get away. That's what it is. It has to do with earth change.
1: That's where I have a problem. If the Arctic ice is melting, if the North Atlantic current is beginning to change, which would be incredibly awful, if the ice shelves in the Antarctic are slipping away, if the ozone is thinning even more, and it is, by the way, they've had a recent measurement showing that over Europe, for example, it is really thinning right now. There's a lot of bad environmental signs. I mean, we're all on the same ship here, partner.
0: Unless they plan not to be on this ship. Unless they are planning to go home. As they perceive home. Which is Mars. I mean, this is very heavy stuff, and I don't think we can probably do it justice without all the documentation I intend to put on the web.
1: Yes.
0: With the proper links and we have spent a fortune sending researchers into the National Archives looking for things and connecting dots that most people don't know even how to begin looking for.
1: But Richard, if we're murdering the space program, or the failures are murdering the space program, we can't get a robot to Mars, much less get a man or men or many men and women to Mars.
0: But you're presuming that that's the only space program in town. Remember, we're also discussing what we have seen on the shuttle videos, which is that somebody upstairs is operating extraordinary electrogravitic spacecraft.
1: Mm-hmm.
0: And they're probably from here. They are probably part of the same rogue group. And the NASA we see is window dressing. It's magician stuff. It's left-hand, right-hand stuff. And before everybody says, oh, my God, we're spending billions, you know, but it's not their money, it's our money. They don't care that it's spending billions. Remember, the name of the game here, if we're correct, if we extrapolate this curve far enough, is the survival of a few at the expense of the many. And those few happen to have the power and the knowledge that we don't tonight. We have bits and pieces. We also outnumber them. And part of the reason for secrecy is if it became known how few they are and how many we are, the game would be over. That's why we need the honest folks in NASA who are the only ones really who can make a short-term difference. If those folks really understand what's at stake, that they have to clean house, they have to come forward, they have to provide us, if not with names, at least with clues and directions to look, then, the whole game really is over.
1: All right. Richard, hold it right there. We're at the top of the hour. I would like to remind people I also have a fax number. If you are a NASA person, you would like to get on the air with Richard, pro or con, fax me. Send me a number. Tell me who you are, and maybe I'll call you. That number is Area code 775-727-8499. Let me give that to you again. Area code 775-727-8499. Or, of course, you can directly fax Richard C. Hoagland at area code 505-771-0820. That's 505-771-0820. We'll be right back. Good morning. Richard C. Hoagland is here, and we are talking about the latest loss, very serious loss, by NASA of the Mars Polar Lander. It's gone. Even NASA is now saying it's not going to phone home. They don't expect to hear from it. They're giving up. So, unless we get a sudden SOS from space, rather unlikely right now, we've got to contemplate what all of this means. And it may be a bit darker than what you thought. Got a couple of interesting faxes here. Art on Sunday's Dreamland, Whitley Strieber, said to us there is a rumor, and he stressed it was only a rumor, that we've received a contact signal from SETI. Whitley told us the star this was coming from, he named it. The signal was in the process of being confirmed. Please ask Richard. Well, I will, but of course I know Seth Shostak, of course, is a friend, and he has pretty well convinced me that he would get me word if such a thing were occurring. Right, Seth? So we'll ask Richard, but those are consistently on the Internet. Those rumors are constantly going around. But here's the one that I really want to lay on Richard. Dear Art, it is evident that Richard believes in the super-secret inside cabal at NASA. However, Richard must be aware that the European Space Agency, Japan, United Kingdom, Russia, and also China, who yesterday placed their first astronaut in space, have all announced space exploration mission to Mars within the next number of years. Please ask Richard how this insider NASA cabal could possibly control all of these governments and corresponding missions, space explorations to Mars, and hide any information from the global community. Pretty good question, Richard.
0: Yeah, it is, unless you understand how these things work. And this takes me back where I wanted to go, which is the history of this and why we know we're dealing with factual data and a factual evidentiary trail and not just speculation. The modern space programs of all nations trace themselves back to exactly where, Art, okay?
1: Can we do anything about that ringing in the background?
0: That's the fax machine.
1: There's no way to shut off the ringer.
0: Not if, well, let me try to do this, all right? That's a good idea, all right?
1: It is possible.
0: Yep, yeah, I can do that.
1: Okay, good.
0: Anyway, all the space programs of the world began relatively recently, within the last 50, 60 years, in Germany. All right? They began in the minds of people, theoretically, in England, the British Interplanetary Society, with people like Arthur Clarke and others, you know, at the helm. And then in Germany, they began with people like Wernher von Braun.
1: Sure.
0: And others. And here they began with people like Robert Goddard.
1: Yep.
0: And of all those efforts, of the English effort and the American effort, the guys that really made it work, that created real rockets and interplanetary spacecraft, were in Germany. And they were funded by a guy named Hitler. And Heinrich Himmler, who got very interested toward the end of the war in taking over from the German army the actual cadre of specialists that von Braun and others have had assembled toward the end of the war. At the end of the war, we are told by history books, von Braun led a group of about 115, 120 of these brilliant Nazi engineers, rocket scientists, literally, and others, to a rendezvous with the American forces and an official operation called Operation Paperclip was set up to bring this talent, this engineering, this gem of wisdom from Germany to the United States to put it to use in service to the free world,
1: mm-hmm.
0: to basically give us rockets and spacecraft and ballistic missiles and all of that in competition with our arch rivals
1: right.
0: on this planet, which was the Soviet Union.
1: Right.
0: We also are told that a lesser group was captured by the Russians of these same, you know, rocket scientists, not, you know, under von Braun's tutelage. And they wound up going to places in the, you know, far to the east, and they wound up building the foundations of the Russian or Soviet Union rocket program, which then led to the space race and Sputnik and all that we have lived through, and ultimately led to Apollo and the unmanned missions and the last 30 or 40 years of space history under NASA that we in the West have looked at.
1: Okay.
0: That's the story we have been told. What is not known is that these people that were brought over, deliberately placed in the Army, in the CIA, and in NASA as part of Operation Paperclip, had some pretty crazy and strange and bizarre credentials. Because in addition to being good rocket engineers and scientists, it turns out that they also were card-carrying members of the Nazi Party who had these extraordinary beliefs, particularly some of them sharing the beliefs of Heinrich Himmler in the destiny of the Aryan race, in the progeniture of the Aryan race on the planet Mars, and in the destiny of the Nazis to rule the world for the next 1,000 years and return to that planet. And as recently as 1984, it turns out from documents I am sitting here tonight looking at, which will be published on the web in the next few days, there has been under FOIA, the Freedom of Information Act, the most interesting set of paper trails as to who we actually brought over and what they did.
1: You know what? All of this argument works rather well if you're talking about Europe or North America. But when you begin to talk about the Chinese getting into space and or the Japanese, then, you know, you've got to make a different argument, because I don't think they would have the same religious, cultural restrictions about saying, hey, look, an ancient civilization, maybe we did come from Mars.
0: Let me stop you there. Today, kind of, is an anniversary. It's December 7th.
1: Yes.
0: Right?
1: Yesterday.
0: What happened on December 7th?
1: Pearl Harbor.
0: Yeah, and who was behind Pearl Harbor?
1: The Japanese.
0: Yeah, and who were they allied with? Adolf Hitler. This was a world conspiracy, a religious conspiracy against a West. All right? The underpinnings of Nazism, which is part of what we have been carefully looking at, are so intriguing in terms of this cult phenomenon, in terms of the belief systems. When you actually read Mein Kampf, which very few people have, you find that Adolf Hitler, in the most extraordinary phrase, and I don't have it in front of me so I can't quote it, but we will have it up on the web verbatim, word for word, he basically looks to, and this is going to strike a responsive chord, to Freemasonry in Europe as a model for how he will define his order and his party and create a church which will enslave men and women through appealing not to their brains, not to their minds, but to their emotions.
1: Do you mean through from a structural point of view?
0: From a structural perspective, and in terms of similar beliefs. Because, you know, beliefs are kind of like technology. It's all who's behind them.
1: And the Chinese?
0: Well, the Chinese, of course, are part and parcel of close community. And now we're talking contemporaneously, I presume. All right? Not years ago.
1: Right.
0: Well, contemporaneously, when you look at where the rocket technology comes from, the rocket technology the Chinese are using came from the Soviet Union, which came from the Germans, which came from World War II.
1: And Los Alamos, no doubt.
0: And some of it may have come from Los Alamos. My point is that when you look at this tiny club of technological ability to get off planet, and we trace it all back to its roots, it doesn't take a rocket scientist, pun intended, to see that if key people who still believe what their fathers or their grandfathers believed, who were part of a cult of belief that they are better than everybody else and they are destined to own this information, if not the world to which it is part, that they could, by putting themselves in key positions, manipulate without anybody else really knowing an enormous amount of other subsystems. Because this is so difficult and so arcane and so abstract that most people, even in the program, only know their own job, their own specific, mandated part of
1: sure.
0: the much bigger whole.
1: Sure.
0: I mean, when you look at how many million pieces were in the Saturn V, what I have is an absolute replicated trail. Let me tell you where some of this leads. I am sitting here looking at a document that came from the Deputy Director of Intelligence Headquarters at the Army Command from June 1947 in Berlin to the Director of Intelligence in the War Department, General Staff in Washington, D.C.
1: Mm-hmm.
0: And it says, one, it cannot be ascertained by this office what the reasons were which caused von Braun to become a member of the SS. Neither can it be determined whether his positions in the SS were honorary, required by the Nazi Party, or desired by von Braun. No records of his arrest have been located. Then it says, as regards subjects' military and political activities, they are best summarized by the following report received from, and then it gives a whole series of Nazi Party records from the custody of the center, but it gives, among other things here, von Braun's SS number, which was 185068. Now, this man who became the favorite of presidents and kings all over the world, but particularly in this culture, took his band of fellow Nazis to Fort Bliss and then to White Sands, a few miles south of me here in New Mexico tonight, some 50 years ago. We have a photograph I'm going to put up on the web of their time they spent in Fort Bliss. And there's a whole bunch of them standing around on the steps of a saloon in Fort Bliss. And there is this extraordinary sign. It's called Billy the Kid Curio Shop. And in the middle of the sign, there is this big, fat swastika. And what's really interesting is that the sign is in the shape of an unidentified flying saucer. It is a profile of a classic UFO. Now, there have been rumors for years that von Braun and company and the Nazis were involved in a lot more interesting technology than a bunch of broken down V2s.
1: Yeah, I've heard of. Heard the rumors. Yes,
0: I have maps. We will put up. I was astonished when my colleague found in the National Archives the site maps for the von Braun activities at White Sands. I don't know whether you've ever been to White Sands. Okay.
1: No, I have not.
0: It's a big flat desert.
1: Right.
0: And it was chosen as the first rocket site because you could launch rockets into Mexico and they could fall in the Escaparil and nothing would be harmed. And a lot of rockets were launched from White Sands, unequivocally. What I found astonishing, absolutely astonishing, given the Egyptian ritual trail, which also was the same trail that Himmler and the SS were following. I mean, Himmler was patterning his SS after a secret order, the Knights Templar or the Jesuits in the Roman Catholic Church. Himmler
1: yes.
0: called him his Ignatius Loyola. He was looking to recreate a religious order which had extraordinary aggressive and militaristic overtones, but was founded on occult information derived, among other things, from Egypt and Tibet. And the people who were high up in the SS, and von Braun eventually achieved the rank of major.
1: Mm-hmm.
0: None of this is known. People don't know that Werner von Braun was a major in this extraordinarily evil organization that everybody sees as the, you know, the custodians of the death camps. Well, among other things, the SS was sent by Himmler to look for extraordinary information and technologies, ancient technologies, all over the world.
1: Right.
0: The cliche we see in the Indiana Jones movies is not a cliche. It's real. They actually sent on expeditions. I have film from the archives, 8mm film of an SS expedition coming back with a mule train of 140 mules loaded with crates of documents, including several monks.
1: No, I really believe I've seen quite a bit on that. I think you're right. Yeah.
0: So this is not a secret. What is astonishing, of course, given that we have found a pattern encompassing two key numbers in these ritual alignments, 19.5 degrees and 33, over and over and over again. What is absolutely astonishing is to discover that out in that damn desert, in the middle of nowhere, when von Braun set up his test site, they they named and numbered their launch site for the V-2s, launch site 33. It was the only one.
1: Even all of this, Richard, going back to the Faxer's original contention, with the Europeans, the Chinese, the Japanese, others planning Mars missions, at some point, that's going to fall apart. It's going
0: to
1: fall apart.
0: But will that point be when it is too late, when it doesn't matter? In other words, if we're looking at a clock ticking,
1: yeah,
0: and this is what makes me so apprehensive.
1: Well, an environmental clock. Maybe.
0: As to the nakedness now of two missions being stolen,
1: mm-hmm.
0: It means either people are getting really desperate, or they're getting so they just don't give a damn. That the clock is now so close on what their plans are, and what they have secretly prepared, and how they're about to move on them.
1: That they've only got to keep the dike plugged up for a little while longer.
0: You got it.
1: Uh-huh.
0: I mean, I will call to mind that there was a very aggressive Mars probe sent by the Japanese last year to Mars.
1: Yes.
0: And it's now been delayed 3 years. It's kind of lost in space on its own.
1: Right.
0: It rounded the moon, made the wrong kind of mid-course correction, and it will not get to Mars out by a waybound route for another 3 years.
1: Do you wonder how that happened?
0: Yeah, well, when you start looking at these alignments and apply them to other space programs, you find exactly the same ritual. And we have a couple of minutes here. Let me talk about that. In 1996, I found, by a rather serendipitous route, this pattern in the original lunar landings by Aldrin and Armstrong on the moon.
1: How well I recall.
0: And we have been following this trail and expanding the database and trying to interest other researchers and other, mathematically inclined people to test our data. We have not claimed it's extraordinary, that it requires extraordinary evidence. All it required was good statistical analysis. Well, a couple, 3 months ago, a young engineer out of Boeing named Marianne Weaver, who now works for another company, decided to give our model a test. And she has written an extraordinary paper, which is published on the web and is available through your website and Enterprise. And there have now been mathematically inclined people and scientists, chemists and physicists and others from universities all over the world who have given her strong approbation that she has done her homework correctly, she has followed the proper rules of statistical analysis, and she has come to the conclusion that we are right, that the Hoagland-Barrow model for these stellar alignments, repeating over and over again these extraordinary ancient religious patterns of 19.5 degrees, 33 degrees, the meridian, the horizons, are accurate, covering launches that she looked at from 1958 to the late 1970s, something like 85 or 90 launches, including the Apollo missions. Her final odds that this is just coincidence or accident or chance are over 20 trillion to one. 20 trillion to one against chance.
1: Yeah, she's willing to come on the air, isn't she?
0: She is absolutely willing to come on the air. In fact, she is in Texas tonight, probably listening to us, because when she heard I was going to be on, she called me up and she said, Art wouldn't want to have me on tomorrow night. I can't do it for another couple of days. I have some family business to attend to. And I said, no, I said we were going to go through this tonight, but I would make well mention of her paper. Because she has been joined now by an economist from Britain.
1: All right, we will pick up on this when we get back. We're near the bottom of the hour. I'm Art Bell. How many trillion to one? Are you listening out there? I'm Art Bell. By the way, this from Florida Today Space Online, dated December 7th, yesterday. Entitled By the Light of a Communist Moon. Landmark launch shakes the world. Indulging in a bit of jingoistic hyperbole, the China Daily headline proudly proclaims launch and recovery of the Shenzhou spacecraft, China's entry into the exclusive club of human spaceflight. While few governments or scholars were actually shaken by this great leap forward, the launch of this manned precursor has positioned China to become a major player in space as the 21st century dawns. And while not an event of Sputnik-like proportions, despite Chinese boast to the contrary, the flight of Shenzhou, or the Vessel of the Gods, demonstrates China's willingness to make a substantial investment required to use space achievements as a projection of national power and prestige. Goals very similar, of course, to those of the U.S. and the Soviet Union during the heated years of the space race. So there's the story on the Chinese, Richard.
0: I just got an interesting fact myself, and I think it deserves reading, because people, you know, they look to what are called opinion makers to make up their minds.
1: Sure.
0: Well, here's a note from an opinion maker. Dear Richard, I am a reporter for Canada's national newspaper, The National Post. I interviewed you, I believe, in 1996 after your National Press Club lecture in Washington. When we got back to Toronto, our footage ended up being quashed by higher-ups at the Toronto TV station we were shooting for.
1: Really?
0: I always regretted not being able to get the interview on the air. But I just wanted to let you know that some members of the national media do support you. I find your analysis far more believable and plausible than any of the pablum spoon-fed from NASA or the so-called experts. You could be 100% wrong, but isn't it worth reporting as part of the infinite possibilities of ongoing space exploration?
1: Indeed.
0: Independent thought is the weakest quality of today's journalists. The pact mentality of the Fourth Estate is deplorable, and too many reporters would rather recite official press releases than do their own digging, their own thinking.
1: That's true.
0: I'm up at this hour writing a piece and happened to have the radio show on with Art Bell and heard your interview. Your passion and expertise is quite evident. I applaud your years of research. Please heave up the flight. The world needs more people like you. Hopefully we can talk in the near future and run a feature on your recent developments. Best regards.
1: I wonder if they'll let them run it now.
0: Exactly. Now, the other thing I want to make very clear is that before we leave tonight, I want to lay out an agenda for what we can do.
1: Well, you better do that right now. We should do that now.
0: We're speaking to most of the audience up until 3. So.
1: No, that's right. And
0: okay.
1: I want to take some calls in the next hour anyway, so
0: okay.
1: Let's get it out.
0: Well, the first thing you can do is to fax Dan Gold and let him know you know the jig is up. You know what faster, better, cheaper really now means. All right? And that you're not going to stand for it. Remember, these people still have to obey a Congress, and there are a lot of people in Congress who I'm sure tonight are shaking their heads and wondering how many times can this happen before something is really wrong.
1: Yeah, I'm sure.
0: So there's a very sensitive window here where if you fax Golden, whose phone number is 202-358-2810, that's 202 in Washington, D.C., 358-2810, it can have an impact, because what you want to do when you send any of these faxes, don't just send them to one person. Send copies at the bottom to other people, like my friend Ted Koppel over at ABC. Send the Dan Golden copy to Ted, 202-222-7976. That's 202-222-7976. The CNN number, and you send the same fax you sent to Golden to CNN with a copy to Golden saying you're sending it to CNN. So this is the way the game works, all right? 404-681-3578. That's area code 404 down there in Atlanta, 681-3578. Now, here's one that may be more difficult for you to swallow. This is the White House number. And what you want to do is to forget Bill Clinton, but send it to Al Gore. Say, Al, we know you can change this, but if you don't change it or speak out about it, you may not get to be the president you want to be. Let him know that his reputation as a technologist, as someone who is trying to be the president of the 21st century, or the first one, is on the line.
1: Yeah, he should be speaking out.
0: Absolutely. The phone number there, the fax number, we've tested all these. These really work. They ring through. There are real live fax machines at the other end of these numbers.
1: In addition, folks, they're public fax machines,
0: precisely,
1: including that of Dan Golden. So we're not swapping somebody's private number. These are all public
0: taxpayer. We'll get to that later.
1: Yeah.
0: Just kidding. Okay, the White House fax number is 202-456-2461. Area code 202 in Washington, 456-2461. Now, I got a wild card or two on the list here, all right?
1: Sure.
0: I've got Pat Buchanan's number. Pat Buchanan is not, I repeat, not a Nazi. That is the most remarkable piece of disinformation because the powers that be are absolutely terrified that he and Ventura together in that party, the Reform Party, are going to shake the political system to its foundations. And when you see what happened in Seattle, and all the people that believe, like Buchanan, that there has been too much amorphous bureaucracy, you know, trading our sovereign... a Nazi. That is the most remarkable piece of disinformation, because the powers that be are absolutely terrified that he and Ventura together in that party, the Reform Party, are going to shake the political system to its foundations. And when you see what happened in Seattle, and all the people that believe, like Buchanan, that there has been too much amorphous bureaucracy, you know, trading our sovereignty at home for amorphous deals abroad, you can see why they might be a little bit concerned.
1: You bet.
0: Now, if Pat were to add to his arsenal of weapons, taking back the Constitution and kind of giving us a space program we deserve to find out what's really out there that we bought and paid for,
1: right,
0: he would resonate with an awful lot of people, and you don't have to believe, again, the art of politics is you don't believe everything somebody says, but you ally yourselves with those that have a chance of striking a blow for your freedom. So here's Pat Buchanan's number, 703-734-2705. Area code 703, they're in Arlington, Virginia, 734-2705. Now, somewhere around here, I have the number for the Libertarian Party.
1: Mm-hmm.
0: Are you still a Libertarian, Art?
1: I sure am.
0: Okay, well...
1: More firmly than ever, I might
0: add. Here it is. Okay. Harry Brown, he's still the presidential candidate as far as I know. Am I correct?
1: Well, in my eyes, I mean, yes.
0: Okay. And they have their convention sometime next year, next summer. But Brown is still the standard bearer for the Libertarian Party.
1: Well, I think he's going to be.
0: Mm-hmm. Okay. Their phone number is area code 202-333-0072. That's area code 202 in Washington, 333-0072. Now, all these numbers are on the Enterprise website at the very top on the main page, right next to a backwards NASA symbol, which is not an accident. This is not Keith, you know, Scotty, you know, making a dumb mistake tonight. This is deliberate.
1: Yep.
0: There is something rotten in Denmark and in the United States. It smells all the way from here to Mars. But unless we do something, folks, it ain't going to change. This is really in our hands. Now, remember the win we had last year. Remember that it was your faxes and your phone calls and your emails that forced Golden and Malin and company to take those three pictures of Sidonia.
1: I well recall, yes.
0: Unequivocally, without your efforts, that would not have occurred. Well, this is a little bigger. This is for all they wrote. This is for the entire Megillah. This is the game. If they close down NASA, if they say, oh, well, we can't really do all this, and you heard tonight, of course, they're delaying the shuttle for the Hubble repair mission.
1: Yes.
0: I can't wait to run the numbers and the alignments on to see whether they're waiting for the appropriate ritual time. The thing that is most important for people to do now is to go to the web and read Mary Ann Weaver's paper, and then read Bob Harrison's paper. He's the economist from London who ran similar alignment calculations on 990.
1: And once again, Marianne Weaver is a mathematician, right?
0: Well, she's an engineer.
1: Engineer.
0: Who used mathematics and analyses of radio and emission patterns and aircraft systems at Boeing. But the mathematical technologies and techniques are exportable to all kinds of other analyses.
1: And her assessment is, give it to them again.
0: Her assessment is that based on, you know, 35, 40 years of NASA launches that were pre-lunar, she restricted her initial investigation only to pre-lunar and lunar missions, something like 85 separate missions of which the Apollo program was part.
1: Right.
0: She found that the bottom line is that there are odds of over 20 trillion to one against this repeating 19.5 and 33 degree pattern for Sirius and Orion and Leo and Regulus and those key Egyptian ancient ritual stars coming up over and over and over and over again like they do. And they came up for Mars Polar Lander at the instant this spacecraft was supposed to land on Friday at 12:01.
2: Martian time, you know, allowing the 15 minutes for the signal to get back.
3: Right.
2: If you had been standing at the landing site watching this thing come down out of the sky, you would have looked to the southwest and you would have seen Orion at 33 degrees and the Earth at 19.5 degrees. Oh, and by the way, the landing site was 76 degrees south and 195 west. 195, 19.5.
3: Right.
2: I mean, this sounds like a broken record, but unless you understand the kooky minds that have crafted this ritual, which is part of a lot of other kooky rituals that people all over this planet for the last several thousand years.
1: I must admit, the mathematical odds are pretty interesting.
2: Oh, they're extraordinary.
1: Yeah.
2: I was in Vegas over the weekend, and I said to my audience, look, you give me odds like this, and I will own the world by tomorrow night going down the strip. There is no way these odds are not compelling evidence of a reality. Now, you may not want to go there. You may not want to believe there are Nazis running things behind our back that have quietly been planning for 40 or 50 years to get back at you-know-who for killing and defeating you-know-what. But they have, and they are, and the numbers prove it. And the bizarreness of things not getting where they're supposed to go at the end of the process, as opposed to the beginning, have got to tell every honest person there's something wrong here and want to help us figure it out.
1: All right. Well, you've given people plenty of numbers and contacts and things they can go do. So hopefully they will do that. In the meantime, I'm rather interested now in what the audience has to say to you. So in the next hour, let's turn our attention a little bit to the phones and see what questions people have for you. That be all right?
2: Absolutely.
1: All right, good. That's exactly what we're going to do. Hold on, Richard. We'll hold you through the final hour tonight. And we'll go to the phones. And no, it don't come easy. It never does, but you just keep plugging away. So if you have questions, Richard's about to go on the air with you. I'm Art Bell, and this is Coast to Coast AM. All right, once again, back to Richard C. Hoagland, and as promised, we are going to take Richard to the telephones and see what's on your minds. We're exploring what's happened with the Mars Polar Lander that apparently didn't land.
2: You know, I have a couple of faxes here. One that just came in from Florida today, which is kind of the Space Coast.
1: Oh, yes, I read one myself.
2: Yeah, I just noticed the name of the Chinese spacecraft.
1: Yes.
2: Shen Sao?
1: That's right.
2: Mm-hmm. Do you know what it translates to?
1: No.
2: Vessel of the Gods.
1: Oh, Vessel of the Gods. Yes, I read that.
2: Give me a break. Art, they're all in on it. When I say they, I mean the ones that are actually controlling the flow. This is a religious cult. It is global. It all stems from the German efforts after the war. I mean, all that technology, they actually admit in this piece that they got their hardware from the Russians.
1: Yeah, you must have missed it. At the beginning of the last hour, Richard, I read that.
2: Well, I heard you read something relating to it, but I didn't think you had actually read the name.
1: No, I said Vessel of the Gods.
2: Amazing. And the other one I got here is from another Boeing engineer. You know, we got a lot of good friends at Boeing.
1: Oh, yes.
2: He says, Art, I have more photos and technical drawings of Nazi special equipment. There is more to this than Hoagland realizes. Well, with all due respect, sir, I doubt it, because he has a photo and a patch from the German Antarctic expeditions of 1938.
1: Oh, yes.
2: And I got to tell you that what they were doing in the Antarctic and how that fits into their gestalt, their worldview of who they are and where they came from and where they should rightfully go back,
1: all right,
2: is all part of the bigger picture. Obviously, we got to do more programs on this as we get this data up and the documentation out there, because this is a key thread to explore. Who has been doing what in terms of our history and manipulating a lot of honest people for their own secret hidden agenda, and for how long?
1: All right. To the phones, as promised. First-time caller line, you're on the air with Richard C. Hoagland and Art Bell. Good morning.
4: Good morning, Art. Good morning, Richard.
2: Good morning.
4: I'm kind of disturbed at what I'm hearing.
2: Good.
4: Here.
2: So am I.
4: Yeah, it kind of sounds like to me that you're saying that humanity and history is kind of being guided here by secret society, and we're kind of locked into something where we're blind and Americans can't see past our bellies.
2: You're summarizing the last 4 hours very appropriately.
3: Yeah, you really are.
4: You're almost saying exactly some just very disturbing things that I've heard on our Bell show. I've heard you guys talking about it a lot. And it's just all starting to tie together, this new world order.
2: The good news is that we have a forensic tool, which I've been talking about since 96. We've now got independent studies that demonstrate overwhelmingly it's real. I'm calling it our ritual fingerprint tool. And whenever you see a crime, the first thing that the cops or the FBI or whatever agency is in charge of investigating looks for is a modus operandi.

0: Welcome to Nigh Underground, bringing you Art Bell classics all the way from the high desert. For show guest information, visit nighug.com. And now, Art Bell.
1: Which is the actual, you know, four decimal digit for 19.5. Then you punch sine on your calculator, and you'll see that it's 0.33333 for that number. So the relationship between 33 and 19.5 is simply that one is the sine of the other. And what the Masons did, Albert Pike actually, in changing the Scottish Rite when it was brought to the United States, is he set up a system whereby you awarded a high-level 33 degree to those few people that made it through the torturous labyrinth of the other 32 degrees of masonry. And the sum of the 33rds, not everybody, but a few, were apparently brought in the back door to learn or believe or work on certain things unbeknownst to everybody else. It's the way you gather people together to do things you don't want everyone else to know about.
2: Mm-hmm.
1: What is striking to me is that into this system, which existed long before the Nazis were ever even a twinkle in Hitler's eye, we had a basic system in this country where Masons of prominence fulfilled public policy positions. George Washington was a Mason. Many of the founding fathers, some 50 of them, were Masons. It was an extraordinarily honorable calling to be a Mason and to be part of the founding of this country and guiding its evolution. But somewhere along the line, as NASA was born at the end of the 50s, after the gestation of the German Nazi rocket scientists in the 40s and 50s, the Masons were taken over. This small group of people inside NASA that felt they were guiding NASA to an evolutionary enlightening path, and they appear to have been taken over by a much more destructive and secretive organization that superseded them, namely the crowd that came in from Europe, from Operation Paperclip. And now it's hard to tell in terms of the pattern whether it's being managed by the Masonic side, which I believe is trying to do the right thing, or it's being managed by the Nazi side, which is definitely not trying to do the right thing. The fingerprints only tell us what is being done. It doesn't tell us the agenda. Now, losing spacecraft is not a good thing. If someone is trying to kill NASA, the way to do that is to basically go after the money. You basically get a string of failures. You get ordinary folks sitting in their living rooms watching TV, watching CNN, saying, I'm not going to waste any more of my money going out there for that damn you-know-what. And suddenly you no longer have an open space program with a prayer of finding out what's out there.
2: Yeah,
1: you will all go black.
2: I don't want that to happen.
1: It can't happen. It must not be allowed to happen.
2: All right. Wildcard line, you're on the air with Richard C. Hoagland.
3: Good morning. This is Dave. I'm calling from San Jose, listening on KSFO.
2: Yes, sir.
3: I wish you'd touch on Jack Parsons, but quickly, Richard, isn't this mission the 33rd NASA attempt? And if you're keeping score at home, if this is, Mars is winning 19 to 14 so far. Those are interesting numbers.
1: Now, when you say 33, do you mean in terms of all missions sent to Mars?
3: I think, you know, I'm not really sure of this, but I know I could send this via Mike Barra to you.
1: Send me an email via Lunar Anomalies, because if that's true, that would be remarkable.
3: No, really, honestly, you know, I don't have the article in front of me. It's at work right now. But I saw it yesterday.
2: Well, when you get it, pass it on.
3: I certainly will. And
1: well, let me tell you another coincidence, which I don't believe is coincidence.
3: Because yeah, I have something else to bring up, by the way. I don't mean to interrupt.
1: We are dealing with people that are pretty nasty.
3: Oh, yeah.
1: You know, this is, let me phrase this correctly.
3: Mm-hmm.
1: Mars Polar Lander was supposed to land on Friday, December 3rd, right?
3: Right.
1: That happened to be, and I don't think it's happenstance, and we'll get into this in another program, but it happened to be precisely 33 days after the sacrifice of Egypt Air Flight 990.
3: Brilliant. Brilliant, Richard. It is connecting that.
1: Which carried a NASA

0: high-level person, the head of the physics and chemistry division of NASA Lewis.
1: Yeah, I sent that to you, didn't
0: I? Yes, you did.
1: I did. I found that.
0: Who was a colleague with Abe Silverstein back in the 60s, who was director of NASA Lewis, who was the person who named the Apollo program after Apollo slash Horus, which is the Egyptian son of Orion and Isis.
1: All right. Caller, I know you have something else, so get it out.
2: Please, real quick. You mentioned Jack Parsons, by the way.
0: Yes.
2: Are you going to be posting some of his...
0: absolutely. Yeah, no, there's a treasure trove on Parsons, on Theodore von Karman, for whom von Karman Auditorium is named, the strange occult beliefs. And look, I have nothing against occult beliefs, because occult is a whisker away from hyper-dimensional in terms of how the physics really operate.
2: Yeah, absolutely. And if people...
0: But we're talking beliefs here, and we're talking whacked-out religious idiots who basically think nothing of killing people for death magic in pursuit of their own agendas.
2: Absolutely, Richard. And if people want to do a search, all they have to do is go to a Yahoo search and do a search of Jack Parsons and punch in the Babylon Working, and you'll have the Crowley-Parsons JPL connection brought right to you. I know it sounds outlandish, but it's a reality. I mean,
1: now lots of people
0: trail.
1: Have computers, and they can go and do it.
0: There's
1: thank you very much.
0: There's a documented paper trail.
1: Richard?
0: This is the nexus that we have had to be very careful about approaching until we have the absolute evidence, and we do.
1: Richard, you mentioned 990, and I want to let the program get by before asking you about Flight 990. What do you know?
0: That is so complicated. In my opinion, based on our research from the last month, 990 was deliberately killed. It had too many of these key numbers, including 33 military officers, 33 passengers from Los Angeles.
1: Egyptian military officers.
0: You got it.
1: Yep.
0: It was cut down 33 minutes after leaving JFK. But the actual physics of what happened to it, which we have been publishing in increments on the website, is most remarkable. The most remarkable thing of all, and I tested this on Sunday with a commercial 767 captain in my audience. He agreed with me there is no way that aircraft could have magically climbed without engines over 2 miles from below 16,400 feet up to 24,000 feet. Something incredibly interesting happened to that vehicle, and unfortunately all those people died because of it. And in a future program, when we have a few more facts, and we've had the offer of a 767 simulator to Enterprise to actually check out some of our ideas,
1: yes,
0: we will come back on and we will do a program on the details, the remarkable physical and ritual details surrounding 990. But thank God the Egyptians are not letting this pass and letting Gamal El-Batuti, who was a relief pilot, take the fall, because, in fact, something much more awful and mysterious happened. And it appears to be part of this awful ritual pattern.
1: Oh, watching the politics of this was interesting. The U.S., of course, originally laid it on this co-pilot.
0: Yep.
1: And most assuredly so, I mean very strongly so, and then all of a sudden all hell broke loose from Cairo.
0: Yep.
1: And the U.S. backed off at about 1,000 miles an hour. And began to agree, well, let us not prejudge this, and blah, blah, blah, blah. So you could see the politics moving Washington from 1,000 miles away.
0: Well, what's happening is that things are becoming so outrageous, and these boundaries are being transgressed so openly, that the honest part of the system, which cannot imagine that this could have been going on, is in a dither and looking around and fumbling for explanations, and is beginning to figure out that life and reality and politics is not exactly the way we're all taught.
1: All right. East of the Rockies, you're on the air with Richard C. Hoagland. Hi.
3: Good morning, Art. Good morning, Richard. Hi, my name is Bill. I'm calling from West Hartford, Connecticut.
1: Hi, Bill.
3: Hi,
0: my
3: Richard.
0: My old stomping grass.
3: Yes, yes. I'm trying to get a job. I'm an amateur astronomer. I'm trying to get a job, if I can, where you used to work, by the way, at the Jengris Planetarium in Trumpet Run.
0: Jengris Planetarium, yes.
3: Yes. Richard, I have a fantastic theory. Let me tell you about what I think really happened to the Mars Polar Lander. I think both MPL and MCL were co-opted. I think that once the signal was turned off, the bad guys got control of Mars Polar Lander, assuming they could do this. You'll tell me in a second if they could. They changed trajectory to fly over Cydonia to use the MARTI to send imager.
0: I'm not laughing with you, because Mike Bear and I were discussing this outrageous idea.
3: And while they were sending the signal to MCO, NASA was following the South Poles, and relaying the fake signal to the Mars Global Surveyor.
0: Technically, it is not at all impossible, all right? The key thing here is, who in their right mind designs a mission, like Mars Observer was designed back in 93,
3: yes,
0: where you turn off the signal and can't follow for any engineering the flight all the way to the surface?
3: Yes.
0: There's nothing to analyze. When Dan Golan says we're going to go back now and analyze this, he's whistling up whatever, because there's nothing to analyze.
3: What do you think of the possibility that MPL, the Polar Lander, flew over Cydonia, got real close to pictures of the fort, et cetera, landed relatively near Cydonia, sent back the signal via Mars Climate Orbiter, and the bad guys got real super-duper close-ups of the fort and everything?
0: Technically, it is feasible. Whether it happened, I mean, I have no way of knowing, but technically what you're describing could have been done.
3: Could you run the numbers to see if the trajectory could have either sped up or slowed down? Because it was going from the south to the north.
0: Well, remember, just before the entry on Friday morning, CNN and JPL proudly told us that they put in a last-minute mid-course correction. And I'm saying, wait a minute, that's crap. They wouldn't do that for Mars Climate Orbiter, because they didn't want to risk, you know, every time you do one of these things, there's a certain risk. But on that mission, where they already have the bad experience of the previous 10 weeks, you know, the Climate Orbiter, they decided to tweak it for one lousy kilometer?
1: Yeah.
0: Makes no sense, everybody.
1: You know, the other thing they were saying that I don't understand how they were saying was that when they thought it was down, they were saying, God, it's wonderful we came down within a couple of kilometers of where we wanted to come down.
0: Uh-huh.
1: How the hell would they have known that?
0: They can't. No.
1: But they were saying it.
0: But that was in the same time frame that they were goodnighting all those people at the consoles.
1: Yep.
0: Our guy from Irish Television, I mean, he was astounded. I got to get this guy a bottle of champagne.
1: I know, but I'm still trying to figure out how they possibly could say where it went down when they still don't know that it is down.
0: Well, one would presume it was based on a trajectory plot. In other words, it was here at this time, and it was there at that time, and the model said that it then should have landed within X number of miles of where it was supposed to.
1: Yeah.
0: But the fact that they did a mid-course that morning, our friend, you know, I think you have something in that it would have been so easy when it turned around to steal it electronically. And that mid-course was, in fact, designed to send it somewhere else totally. And they've been looking in the wrong place, the honest guys, because the space program is not ours anymore. And this is getting much more egregious. I mean, we're being told tonight that Hubble is upstairs with broken gyroscopes, not looking at anything.
1: Mm-hmm.
0: How much would you want to bet it's looking at something that we're not supposed to know about?
1: I got you. All right, hold it right there, Richard. Maybe we'll find out, because the song says, if we get that far, the night has 1,000 eyes. Some of them are tightly shut. Once again, Richard C. Hoagland. Richard, we are back on.
0: I've got a fax I got to read you. It's one line, and it's just fascinating.
1: Oh, sure. Fire away.
0: It says, Dear Art, your guest has entirely too much information to be on the up and up. What does this person mean?
1: I don't know.
0: You know, it's like if you want to put your head in the sand, if you don't want to go where we're going, fine. But don't deny the actual documentation that we have assembled, which is available for anybody. The last caller who said just go to the web,
1: yeah,
0: and do a search on Parsons, the web is an extraordinary tool.
1: It certainly is.
0: I was fascinated last night during the debate between McCain and Orrin Hatch to see McCain trying to enlist Hatch in an effort, which was really a kind of a dig at George W. Bush, when McCain said that most governors do not want to tax the Internet, they don't want to you know, put a lid on this extraordinary genie.
1: That's right.
0: And Bush is one of the few governors who has not signed on to keep the internet tax-free.
1: Not surprising.
0: Well, but it's important to see the flow of ebb and flow of the undercurrents politically. The web now gives us an extraordinary equalizer. In the other eras, you know, when the bad guys started doing stuff, you didn't have a clue, first of all. By the time you did, you know, the only thing you could confront them with was a 45 or a 22.
1: Yeah.
0: Now we've got this extraordinary tool. If enough people get together and do their own homework and come to the same conclusions independently that we have based on years of looking, then things can change because the evidence is there. It's been so overwhelmingly loaded onto this extraordinary information reserve called the Internet, the World Wide Web, that a lot of stuff now that you would have to spend thousands of dollars to go to the National Archives, you can sit in your den and get for nothing, provided you want to know what's really going on.
1: It's all true about the web. It's absolutely true, and taxing it is an insane idea. The irony of it, though, is that the government birthed the web, and now here it is, probably their arch enemy.
0: Well, the rogue elements that are trying to steal the Constitution from us, it certainly is theirs. But again, Art, I come back to what I've said earlier.
1: Which means they're not quite perfect, huh?
0: Nothing is perfect. These guys put their pants on one leg at a time, just like everybody else. And we have caught them in all kinds of very inconsistent lies.
1: Yeah, well, occasionally, I guess they get caught in the zipper, huh? Wildcard Line, you're on the air with Richard C. Hoagland. Hi.
4: Oh, is this me?
1: That's you.
4: Oh, hey, Art, how's it going?
0: You're it.
4: Yeah, I was off the air for a little while there, so I probably missed some key important details here, but I'd like to fill you guys in on some. Yeah, I mean, I listen to your show, man. I know about the aliens and whatnot, and I think it's kind of a moot point, but they nabbed the Martian lander, the Martians, you know? I mean, we grabbed all theirs. What else are they going to do? Jeez. I mean, come on. that's just, you know, like, about the easiest thing to think of.
0: Well, now, wait a minute. Let's look at this carefully. If that's true,
4: mm-hmm.
0: when would you want to nab spacecraft being sent out from Earth from a young civilization that
4: from
0: you want to keep?
4: Civilization?
0: You want to
4: like
0: keep
4: how
0: in the
4: young
0: dark?
4: Talking here? Like, huh? like newborn?
0: Well, in other words, think of us. Forget anything I've ever said and just assume that the standard model is correct.
4: Mm-hmm.
0: That the human race has evolved from the caves.
4: Oh, yeah?
0: We finally developed spaceships and we're exploring our own backyard for the first
4: oh.
0: time, right? So we started sending out probes 30-some years ago. The first Mars mission, successful mission, was 1965.
1: That's
0: okay?
1: Right.
0: Why would the Martians wait until 30-some years later to begin knocking off probes? Wouldn't you want to keep yourself a secret from the get-go, from the beginning? Never let us know they were out there?
1: One would think so, wouldn't one?
0: This has a pattern of a human conspiracy.
1: Yep.
0: Where humans find out there's stuff the rest of us aren't supposed to know about, and they take belated steps to, A, keep it to themselves, and make sure we don't figure it out.
1: All right. East of the Rockies, you're on the air with Richard C. Hoagland. Hello.
5: Hello.
1: Hi.
5: I've got a question for Richard.
1: All right. Where are you, sir?
5: I'm in West Lafayette, Indiana.
1: Okay.
5: And James Chadwick, who basically discovered the neutron. Have you heard of him, Richard?
0: Of course.
5: I was reading A Brief History of Time here, and just as you were talking
0: about book.
1: Yes,
5: right. Just as you were talking about the Germans coming over here after the war.
0: We brought them over.
5: Yeah, bring
0: in
5: people
0: fact,
5: over.
0: Art, would you like to know the date that the Joint Chiefs signed the order, the chairman of the Joint Chiefs signed the order to bring paperclip scientists over here?
1: What was the date?
0: July 20th, 1945.
1: Okay.
5: Now here's what I just want to read this real quick. All right, he won the Nobel Prize for that.
1: Right.
5: And as later it says, he later resigned his master because of disagreements with the fellows. There had been a bitter dispute in the college ever since a group of young fellows returning after the war had voted many of the old fellows out of the college offices. This also happened with another Nobel Prize winner, Neville Mott.
0: Uh-huh.
5: Sir Neville Mott. Do you know anything about that? Who these people were that caused him to resign?
0: Not specifically, but this is a pattern where, you know, young blood takes over old blood. I mean, that's not unusual. What would be unusual is if there were any interesting political overtones. was Chadwick, holding a particular position that was, shall we say, I mean, there were a lot of Germans who were infiltrated in British society before and during and after World War II who actually championed the Nazi cause.
1: Somebody will have that answer. West of the Rockies, you're on the air with Richard C. Hoagland.
6: Morning, gentlemen. I'm getting a low battery warning on my cell phone, so I'm just going to ask a couple of questions and listen on the air.
1: All right.
6: So, first off, is there any place that lists all of the missions to Mars? You know, all sources, Russia, China, our military, NASA?
1: I would bet on the web.
0: Well, I have got a document that was sent to me by one of our listeners. Let me reach over here. This is a stretch, because I've only got
6: a second on the cell phone, so if I can finish my second question. I want to see if I understand your theory correctly. Adolf Hitler accidentally stumbled across an ancient secret that the Masons have been protecting all these centuries, and they've been fighting ever since for control of this secret. Somewhere along the line, Pentagon, after the Viking found the pictures on Mars, had been wiping out satellites in order to go up, excavate, catalog, and destroy the evidence before any of us find out what the secret is. Is that close?
0: I would say that's a variant of the truth. It could have a lot of accuracy to it. What you have to understand is that there are two space programs. It's very clear now from the NASA videos,
1: mm-hmm.
0: particularly the STS-80 that I, gave Art years ago.
1: Oh, yes.
0: That we have spacecraft in orbit photographed from our space shuttle, that clunky, cantankerous, primitive, Newtonian reactive thing that we spent billions and billions and billions and can't seem to go anywhere. That spacecraft has been used to photograph some other kind of spacecraft that, frankly, I don't think are aliens. I think they're ours. So let me tell you why I think they're ours. The STS-80 missions, as you know, photographed those things, Art, at 19.5 degrees over the Amazon jungle. At dawn with Orion on the horizon, which is the last shot when the camera pans down.
1: Yep.
0: What you may not know is it took me 2 years, but through one of our aerospace contacts, we got a copy of the flight plan, the revised flight plan of STS-80, which, as you also may remember, was delayed, and was the one where the astronauts couldn't get the hatch open to go outside and play with their tools in the cargo bay.
1: I'm going to really introduce you to somebody, Richard. I had somebody at the house, and I showed them that video. I think I've told you this before.
0: Yes, you have.
1: And this person said, oh, my God, I worked on that.
0: Yep.
1: I mean, that was the exact immediate comment.
0: Anyway, that flight was delayed, and here's the punchline, so that all these events took place exactly, according to this flight plan, on orbit 195. When this pattern is fully realized as a forensic tool, we have a mechanism to nail who these guys are and what they're up to. We just have to apply it. And what I've said in Las Vegas, and I'll say tonight on the air, is the more of you people who use Redshift and begin to look at this separately and come up with your own analyses and funnel them to us through the web, to Enterprise and to Lunar Anomalies and to Art, the better it is, because ultimately, with all these eyes watching, nothing will happen that doesn't ring a bell in terms of this pattern if the pattern is there.
1: All right. First time caller line, you're on the air with Richard Hoagland. Hi.
7: Hi, Art. Hi, Rich.
0: Hi there.
7: Good morning. Let me just say that I was turned on to your show just only a couple of months ago, and it's been freaking me out ever since. And I'm a lifer. As long as you're on the air and as long as we can get it up here in Canada, I'll be listening. By the way, my name's Ray. I'm up in Winnipeg.
1: Okay, Ray.
7: Listening on CJOB 680.
1: Yes, sir.
7: And I don't know. I just had an interesting thought. I'd heard Rich saying 33 a whole lot, and it's something that I came up with. Taken from the Aztec calendar and some of your shows and whatnot with the year 2012. I don't know, it was just a weird thought, and I was
1: well, go ahead, lay it out.
7: Yeah, I was playing around on a calculator, and I divided 33 into 2012. And it was funny, the number that came up, because it was 60.969696.
1: Hmm.
7: Now, after the decimal point, either way you look at it, there's three sixes there.
1: Ah.
7: And it kind of freaked me out.
0: Well, there's a lot of interesting mathematical things that happen when you play with calculators. I don't think I would attribute any special significance to that, because you can get a lot of interesting weird oddities that way.
1: Well, some people would make that same argument, though, towards some of what you've said.
0: The difference is that when you subject what we've said to any kind of decent analysis, it is totally non-coincidental. That's why Marianne Weaver should definitely be a guest as soon as you can find some room, because she'll tell you what her methodology was, how she started. She's laid it out in very basic terms.
1: In the meantime, it's on the web, right?
0: It's on the web. It's on the Enterprise website.
1: All right. Good. So people can find that. East of the Rockies, you're on the air with Richard Hoagland. Hello.
8: Hello. This is Dusty out of Texas.
1: Hi, Dusty.
8: How are you doing?
1: Fine.
8: I had a question for Rich. I saw his report on the tetrahedral triangle and a face on Mars and the Sphinx. And I was wondering if he thought that pointed back to a Judean Christian god, you know, signs of that.
0: Well, this whole concept of God and who he or she is and how we all got to be here is very deathly intermixed with history. In other words, if we're a lot older, the human race is a lot older than the 6,000 years accorded in the Bible, and some of the entities and beings and characters and personages that are enumerated in religious texts, in fact, were real entities, real people, real beings that interacted with the human species. Then, of course, the question is, you know, well, is it supernatural or is it merely very advanced cultures and technologies and mythologies that come down after a tremendous amount of time when people are remembering things and passing it down through verbal and vocal histories as opposed to being able to write it down? In other words, the more we look at the history of the solar system, particularly in terms of Dr. Van Flandern's work, where he has whole planets blowing up and Mars spinning off as a wandering planet after being a trapped moon of this other planet that was exploded, you begin to see that if these catastrophes have occurred over millions of years on a scale which the science is beginning to suggest they did, then an awful lot of what we think of as mythology or as made-up stuff or as perhaps religious projections of our human yearnings to higher beings and a greater state of perfection may in fact be telling us a part of our own history which has passed into oblivion because nobody is around now to read what was written down.
8: Well, a lot of preachers say they thought the world was created in, you know, 6,000 years, but the Bible really doesn't say that literally.
0: No, it doesn't.
8: They interpret that, but their interpretation really is wrong.
0: And the interpretation is where it all comes down to the road, doesn't it?
8: Right. Right. But see, the Bible speaks really literally. And a lot of preachers.
0: But in other cases, it's extraordinarily poetical and metaphorical.
8: Oh, yeah, it is. You're correct there. So a lot of preachers use it to their own context and their own benefit to people who haven't exactly studied the Bible with great, I don't know how to describe it, with a lot of enthusiasm. And
1: yeah, it is so subjective, though, and what that caller said at the beginning I thought was rather revealing. He wanted to know if everything you studied about Egypt and so forth points to the Christian God. And behind that remark is a wish and a hope and a prayer that you're going to say yes, obviously. So it really relates to the entire apple cart that would get turned over, and maybe why we're not getting the information that's being held from us.
0: Well, you know, Art, you tapped on something important here, because in any conspiracy, you have, I mean, the term during the Nixon years was unindicted co-conspirator.
1: That's
0: there
1: right,
0: are
1: yes.
0: Other folks that will go along with the program because their objectives are also satisfied. They may not be directly involved in the conspiracy, but they don't speak up and they don't say anything because as long as it's going along in that direction, their ox is not being gored or their particular view is not being attacked or assaulted. And in this sense, you have a lot of people who I think have suspected there are weird things going on, but they haven't really wanted to blow the whistle because it might turn out not to be too good for their particular paradigm or their particular belief and let things leave well enough alone.
1: All right, West of the Rockies, you're on the air with Richard Hoagland, and not a lot of time. Hello.
9: Hi, my name is Ramon in the San Bernardino Mountains.
1: Yes, sir.
9: And I was just wondering, hi, Richard, hi, Art. I've been listening to you guys for a while.
1: Thank you.
9: I was wondering if you had seen or heard of the trailer of a new movie, Mission to Mars.
0: Oh, yes, yes. In fact, I was going to announce that at the top of the show.
9: Oh, man, it was great. Disney I just movie. Saw the trailer, and it said, and they sum up the trailer very well. They say, for all time, men have been looking for the answers to the origins of life on Earth, but they've just been looking on the wrong planet.
0: Oh, I have something better, sir. All right? Remember, we have a Hollywood movie based on our work, which is at Universal, which is being given a very close hearing. I mean, the actual head of Universal called a few weeks ago and said that they love the script. They actually find the script enthralling, and now they're discussing practicalities of budget and stuff like that. So we'll wait with bated breath to see which way they decide. But as part of this research, we've been looking at all these other sudden Mars movies coming out of Hollywood. And you know, Art, there's a big one next spring, supposed to be debuting in March, called Mission to Mars.
1: Yes.
0: Coming out of Disney, which has a tremendous amount of NASA backing. Well, I had a call 3 days ago from Paul Davids. You know Paul.
1: I do, of course.
0: Paul, of course, is my co-author and writer and is going to be one of the key producers on our film. He was able to finally tell me with unequivocal assurance that it's real because he has good sources. The last scene in Mission to Mars takes place at Sedonia.
1: Is that right? All right, listen, we are out of time, Richard. Let's take your most important numbers. We only have a little time here. Important phone numbers and give them out one more time.
0: Okay. Unfortunately, my web connection disappeared, so I can't do that.
1: Oh. All right.
0: I would hit Dan Golden first. It's on the web. You know, I would copy a very strong fax to him, to all the other media people and all the political candidates that we have listed there, from Pat Buchanan to John McCain. We've got John McCain's number up there now. We have the official White House Capitol Hill phone number. You get a real live person, an operator, who can then give you the fax number of any senator or congressman if you want to send copies of your fax to Golden to them. If everybody does this, if millions of people really respond and take this back, things will change radically, because we have had intelligence information that there have been some quiet, high-level inquiries from some political people of NASA in terms of the ritual alignments and the data that we've been presenting over the past several years. This last mission, this last straw, this disappearance of a mission that should have been a piece of cake is literally the last straw and should galvanize all of us into doing something, unless you don't care. If you don't care, do nothing, and you'll get exactly the same old, same old. But if you do care, and I think if you stayed up all night with the rest of us, you do, then if you do these few simple things, I guarantee you some remarkable results will happen.
1: All right, my friend, then, until next time, and that's what we always do, until next time, and there will be one. Richard, as always, thank you. A wonderful presentation, timely, right on the mark. Thank you.
0: Thanks, Art.
1: Good night. That's Richard C. Hoagland, folks, and he will, of course, be back. Well, what a night. Tomorrow night, Ed Dames. Then, the following night, Dr. Reed, with a whole lot of information that you haven't had before, information which you've been screeching for regarding his background, information, for example, from a microbiologist who will come on and testify about the samples, the negatives that I have, a new photograph, the alien in the freezer. See you later.

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0: I'm falling in love with this song all over again. It's Frankie Valli, even. Anyway, I'm Art Bell, and here we go.
1: From the Kingdom of Nye, this is Coast to Coast AM with Art Bell. 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Now again, here's Art.
0: Hey, you want to see a really cool picture? You know those glass globes that you turn upside down, then there's a snowstorm on something? Somebody sent me a Y2K version of one, and I just took a picture of it on my webcam. Go take a look. It's really, really cool. All right, Mike Oldenroe is coming up in a moment. I'll tell you more about him in a second. Tomorrow night is going to be open lines, and I have no idea what we're going to do. Who cares? We'll have fun. Then Friday night, in order of their appearance, Stephen Bassett, Paradigm Research Group, gazillionaire Joseph Firmage, who had a lot to do with releasing the MJ-12 documents and new ones, Dr. Stephen Greer of CSETI. By the way, ABC has yanked their story, good for them, on CSETI being some sort of millennium cult. That's me. I'm the millennium cult. M.M. Millennium Master. the Roman numerals M.M. are 2000. I mean, this is irresistible, so I'm going to make a... This is going to help the press. You know, I know that the press is going to try and paint me into a corner of being a millennium guru this year. There's going to be a lot of that in the press, I bet. So I'm going to make it easy for them. I'm going to have a black cape with MM on it. I'm going to continually give out secret numbers every night. And by the way, I'm getting an awful lot of faxes of people who think they've figured out the secret numbers for tonight, which I may repeat. So Stephen Greer will be here, Dr. Greer, Richard C. Hoagland, you know Richard, Peter Gersten of Cause. He's been an active guy lately, I'll tell you. William J. Burns, publisher of UFO Magazine, co-author of Day After Roswell. James, and James, I apologize, his last name is E-R-J-A-V-E-C. And he has something to do with the Society for Planetary SETI Research. Jim Mars, Alien Agenda. This is Disclosure 99. It's going to be Friday night, Saturday morning. It's going to begin in the first hour of the program because we've got a lot to do and go through the entire 5 hours. So those will be the guests on Friday night, Saturday morning. So there you have it, the basic lineup. Coming up in a moment, Michael Thoreau, and boy, do we have a lot of interesting stuff to talk about. All right, let's see. Michael Thoreau began working with Borderland Sciences Research Foundation. It's not about you, Michael. BSRF in 1986, not long after a four-year tour with the UMC, that's the USMC, Marine Corps, as a radar technician. Became director of Borderland Science Research Foundation in 1995. Nearly 100 published articles and research reports, several published manuscripts, currently editor-in-chief of the Journal of Borderland Research, BSRF's quarterly, editor and publisher of several books published by that foundation, director of research and development at BSRF. And again, he has done research into all kinds of things, and we'll kind of move through them one at a time. Welcome to the program, Michael. Hello, Art.
2: Pleasure to be on your show.
0: Yeah, great to have you. I should have had you a long time ago. What actually called my attention to you was the whole Stevens thing, and I plan on spending very small amount of time on that right now, but I guess I've got to, it's one of those things like you've got to cover it. You put up a website for the now infamous Stevens at some point, and I guess maybe you'd like to tell us a story, just briefly if you would, of how and why you got involved with Stevens.
2: Okay, well, Robert Stevens had contacted me some time ago. I believe it was in late November. And he started talking about all the things that everybody knows that, you know, he's been talking about. And some of them sounded quite interesting. And at one point I said, you know, how come you don't have a website? And he said he didn't have the time, and I said I'd be willing to put up a website for him.
0: Mm-hmm. You are a webmaster then?
2: Yes, I am.
0: Okay. Well, I'm Millennium Master, glad to
2: Well, I put up the website for him, and you know, we put up a number of things on that website that he wanted me to put up. There are several things that I didn't put up there because I didn't feel they were appropriate. But in any case, after his show with you, I believe that was December 30th, many people started to wonder, well, what's up with this guy?
0: Any idea, out of curiosity, Michael, why it took my program for people to start to wonder? In other words, my understanding is that Mr. Stevens was out doing other programs and pretty active on the Internet and other radio shows for like 80 days. 80 days, that's a long time.
2: Yes, he was.
0: And nobody asked any questions until he got to me. How come?
2: Well, I did ask some questions, but, you know, I think he was very good at answering the questions. And unfortunately, I believe Peter Gersten mentioned, you know, when someone like this comes along who claims to be from NASA, you know, makes a lot of claims like this, we immediately start listening because we think they might have some kind of information that no one else has.
0: Yeah, just because he signs a email signature at the bottom, Robert Stevens, NASA contractor, or something like that.
2: Yeah, we did, you know, when he sent me that information, I did check him out a little bit, and some of the things I found seemed to be okay, and I had spoken to him on the phone, and everything seemed to check out at first. But after your show with him, we did some more checking into him, and there were actually many people that deserve credit for that.
0: There are, yes.
2: And we found out that, no, he was not a Navy SEAL. We don't know for sure at this point if he ever worked, if he worked for NASA, what he does. There were several things.
0: Actually, all he really claimed to be was not even a contractor for NASA, but when you got right down to it, he worked for some companies, he said, that were contractors for NASA. That would make him a subcontractor to them, like
2: yes,
0: McDonnell Douglas or whoever else he mentioned. I forget. So that'd be right, wouldn't it?
2: That's correct. As a matter of fact, I looked at Kennedy Space Center's website and looked at the contractor list, and I couldn't find him anywhere on there.
0: Then there were a number of other little tip-offs, like the newspaper that he supposedly communicated with in Montana that began all of this, and the publisher who said he told Peter Gersten, well, I didn't talk to him. And then there was there were several other little tip-offs, I guess, things that simply, and then finally, of course, this is the most incredible part of all, and this is what I would like to ask you about, Michael. It's like he just gave it up at some point. The evidence had mounted so high that he said, that's it, you've got me. I'm a fraud. Everything I told you was a lie. And, you know, that's a, you gotta admit, that's really a puzzling end to it. You know, it's just like everything, yeah, you got me. I'm a fraud.
2: It is. It's very strange.
0: Do you have any thoughts on it?
2: Well, I spoke to him on the phone after I came up with all of this information. I asked him several questions. He didn't deny that, as a matter of fact, he tried to, you know, say that most of the things about himself were still true. But he said, well, this is what, you know, if that's the case, take down my website, because I told him I'd have to take it down because, you know, none of these things were panning out to be true. And he said, okay, call me a fraud, a liar, whatever. That's that. And it is very strange.
0: Okay. Well, it was a ripple, and I think, you know, that by the time we're reviewing 1999 at the end of the year, it's not even going to be thought about, or at best it'll be little asterisks at the bottom of a page on the year. So I guess that's done. I've got other things I would like to talk about, and the first on the list, I really, really have been interested. I was told a story, which I would like to tell you. You can tell me if it's true or false or what you know.
2: Okay.
0: Regarding the possibility of consciousness at some level of plants. I mean, this is something you've done some research on, and the story I heard is as follows. There are several scientists garbed in white coats, and they have a plant there, or several plants, I don't know, and they have electrodes hooked up to them. And so they're able to monitor something or another about the plant. I'm sure you can get specific. And these various white guys in coats come and go, and they watch the graph, and the plant is not thinking. I shouldn't really say that. Plants don't think. This plant doesn't seem to be reacting in any particularly unusual way. Then one of the guys in a white coat comes in, takes a head of lettuce, and chops it square in half, and the plant goes on the screen berserk. And that scientist then leaves, and the scientist and the other white coats come and go, and the plant's okay again, thinking everything's okay. Then this time they bring in the fellow who chopped the lettuce in half, and the plant apparently recognizes him in some way and goes berserk again. Now, that may be myth or that may be real. What do you have to say?
2: Actually, that is correct.
0: It is, right?
2: It is, certainly. You can actually see that. There was a movie made in 1974, 75 called The Secret Life of Plants after the book by Peter Tompkins and Christopher Bird that shows a number of amazing things about plants. And that was one of the demonstrations. And I believe it was done in Russia. And that story is absolutely correct, and it's on film.
0: It's on film.
2: Yes, it is.
0: Where can a body get a copy of that? I really
2: don't know. Occasionally, one of the big TV channels runs the movie in its entirety, and you just have to wait for it to come on and record it or whatever. But I don't know who owns the rights to that film.
0: Huh. All right. How much do you know? First of all, is it in? Is it not proper to talk about consciousness when you're referring to plants? I mean, that seems kind of a stretch. Consciousness, my God, that implies to me awareness of self. Yes?
2: Well, yeah. You know, plants are very interesting in that respect. When you use the term consciousness, there's a lot more involved than just simple reactions on a chart recorder. When you hook, for instance, when you go through the experiment and you hook the plant up to the electronics and look at what's happening with the plant on the chart recorder, there's a lot of electrical explanations for that. But when you give the plant a certain stimulus or you give a plant some kind of emotion or something like that and see the reactions that it has at certain times, I mean, what else can you say is going on with that plant? I mean, we did about a 4-year study with basically what we were doing was recreating Cleve Baxter's original experiments from the 60s. And, what he did was he was a polygraph specialist and he had, at one point decided, well, what if I hook a plant up to my polygraph and see what happens? And
0: sure.
2: Then he went on from there. Well, we recreated a lot of those experiments to see, if there was anything to it. And
0: you found what?
2: Well, we were just amazed at the reactions that plants had. Now, it's interesting about plants. Plants react like humans do, and this is something, a lot of scientists or botanists will say, well, the plant is just reacting to its environment. It's not reacting to the stimulus of the person or, you know, watering the plant or doing things like that.
0: Were you sure in your experiments that you were able to delineate between what you consider to be a reaction from the plant and some sort of ability of a human being to project something? That's kind of an interesting question.
2: Well, we did recreate the experiments that Baxter did, like I said, and one of those experiments was he had set up a plant, and he set it on a timer, and he actually left the room, and he started thinking about something specifically
0: right.
2: at a specific time.
0: Right.
2: He went back and saw that the plant had reacted to his thoughts at that specific time. He had recorded it.
0: You mean to say from a distant location? Now we're not only talking about consciousness, but we're talking about a mental,
2: some kind of, it's a form of communication. In other words, he had, you know, I mean.
0: Not even verbal. I mean, you're talking about.
2: That's right.
0: Holy mackerel. How sure are you that these were valid experiments?
2: Well, like I said, we recreated them. And one of the things that we are very careful about in our research is, and one of the main things that we look for, is that the experiment can be reproducible. And we didn't just set up an experiment and say, oh, look, it happened again, just like it said in the book, and that's the end of it. We did the experiments over and over.
0: Wow.
2: And
0: does that mean in your mind that we should, as human beings, change completely the way we consider plant life?
2: Well, I think so in a way. Obviously, you know, there becomes a problem with, you know, the way that we treat plants as far as eating them. You know, it becomes kind of a problem in your thinking.
0: Well, I mean, yes and no, we eat cows. Steaks, hamburgers.
2: Yeah, that's not a problem if you have that, but, you know, vegetarians, for instance.
0: Yeah. Oh, vegetarians. Good point, Michael. Hold on. We are at the bottom of the hour. I hadn't thought about vegetarians. They are vegetarians. Why? Well, because in many cases, not all cases, but in many cases, vegetarians don't want something that was once alive and sentient. So, yeah, God, think about it. Plants are alive, and maybe, just maybe, they're sentient.
3: Don't wear that fat. Whack it.

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1: Borderlands Science Research Foundation's Michael Thoreau with an X is my guess. That must make it French. All right, I hadn't thought about vegetarians. Good heavens, what a thought. So, in other words, there is virtual genocide of carrots going on. There's murder of parsley. It would go on and on and on. Let me ask you this, Michael. Did anybody attempt to measure any output from a dead veggie?
2: Well, certainly.
1: And?
2: There is no output. It depends on the type of apparatus you're using to measure the outputs from the plants. The most common one, and that would be like a polygraph, is to use a Wheatstone bridge arrangement. And basically what you're doing there is you're putting a very small current and using the electrode or the plant leaf between the electrodes as a resistance in that bridge.
1: You mean you're virtually giving them electroshock therapy?
2: Yeah, it's very small, though.
1: Torturing plants.
2: Well, some people have said that to me.
1: Yes. Have they really?
2: Yes, they have.
1: Oh, boy. And so then you measure, in other words, you obviously detect that there is a resistance plant would put up, and so you measure its consistency and then measure its variation, and that is considered to be the reaction.
2: Yes.
1: I've got it.
2: So if you use a dead plant, basically it's
1: flatliner.
2: Yeah.
1: Flatliner.
2: Exactly.
1: Well, maybe that makes the vegetarians feel a little better, but it's still actually, I know it sounds ludicrous. They'll probably send us both away for it, but if plants really are in some manner or another conscious, then we really do have to sort of rethink our relationship with them, don't we?
2: I would think so.
1: But they'll sure put us away for saying that. Huh.
2: Well, it's not going to stop me from eating salad anytime soon, but even after doing all of those experiments, I still don't have any problem eating plants.
1: Yeah, me either. I don't have a problem eating hamburgers either. No problem at all. But, I mean, it really is interesting, and I wonder if it simply relates to all living things, and that would be trees, plants, vegetables, the lowest form of animals and slugs to human beings. In other words, everything that lives.
2: I would think so. I think they have, when you talk about consciousness, I believe it's something we really don't understand. We can't look at it as consciousness.
3: 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And now, Art Bell.

0: 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And now, Art Bell.
1: Nervous system of the plants was not only its nervous system, but its brain. He had his ideas about that.
2: Well, the questions are then, you know, here comes the scientist back in the room, this time without chopping up anything. The plant reacts wildly, which means that somehow the plant understood it had a scent, or it had a memory. I mean, this all sounds so crazy, but it has to be true. Do you suppose it's something as simple as a sensing of danger, or memory? Are we going to be? It is memory of a sort, right?
1: Well, it could be. Many researchers that have worked with plants even say that they have emotions too. That they'll fall into depressions.
2: Happy plants, sad plants.
1: Yeah, and I guess a lot of that is very subjective because we don't know a lot about plants, and botanists don't seem to look into those areas of research with plants. So we really don't know exactly, why these things are happening, but some researchers feel that they're very in tune with the plants. And of course, you can look at a number of researchers who would say, by talking to your plants, that
2: right.
1: makes them grow better, et cetera.
2: There's really so much we don't know about our own planet, isn't there? I mean, we are talking of venturing into space and other planets, and we don't know a whole lot about our own.
1: Well, yeah, that's very true.
2: All right, Y2K. Boy, I'm telling you, I am inundated right now, inundated, with information on Y2K. Every other email or fax to me is about Y2K, something that's already gone wrong, or mobilization of forces in Canada and the U.S. I have a story tonight about mobilization of the National Guard up in Washington State for this. I've had Gary North on the show, Ed Yordan on the show. I'm going to have others on the show. Might as well have your take on it. It's one of the things I guess you have something to say on. What do you think about Y2K?
1: Well, I think people get the wrong impression about what I have to say about it. I don't think it's going to be as big of a problem as many people are making it out to be.
2: Uh-huh.
1: But I will state, and I should probably put something on my website to this effect, that I'm not saying that people shouldn't be prepared. People should be prepared for any possibility of disaster and things like this. I'm quite prepared myself. I live in earthquake country here, and I've been through some big ones. And,
2: sure.
1: And you have to be prepared, but I don't, looking at the data, and I've talked to several people, I've talked to embedded systems designers that have been in the business for many years. I've talked to power industry technicians. I have mm-hmm. talked with programmers. Not too long ago, a programmer from Microsoft called me, a pretty high-in-the-ranks programmer from Microsoft, called me and told me that I'd written a fine article on it. And there's a lot of people that, really don't know. If I was to make a prediction, for your show, all I could say about Y2K is that it's coming.
2: Oh, it's definitely coming, all right. But, I mean, I take it that you probably heard Gary North.
1: Yeah.
2: And or maybe Ed Yordan. And their predictions, of course, are pretty apocalyptic regarding Y2K, but could it happen? In other words, what Gary North says, and he discusses a kind of a cascading effect of Y2K, that even if everything doesn't go down, if enough goes down, there'll be a cascading effect, and that what about the rest of the world? Even if we get in fairly decent shape here, we are connected, as you well know, internationally by computers, for all kinds of economic reasons and more worldwide. There's a lot of countries out there that aren't

0: even close to ready. How about that aspect of it?
1: Well, I think you'll see, like you've said, I think you'll see problems all throughout the year like this. And it really comes down to a people problem. As far as the technology is concerned, if things go down 1100 or 11200, all over the world, I think people are going to be working to get them back up again. Whether or not they have to, reset the dates on their machines 11 years behind, or they, there are many ways to go about, fixing the problem as it comes. Of course, many people are indeed burying their head in the sand about this and just waiting to see what happens.
0: And why do you think that, I've been talking about it for a year, making a sort of a big deal out of it for about a year now, and when January 1st of 99 came, all of a sudden, every news organization from here to wherever you care to consider got on Y2K like somebody threw a switch.
1: Well, it's the countdown is getting narrower and narrower, and it's becoming a big topic. Everybody's jumping on it. A lot of big companies have spent a lot of money on it. People are starting to take notice, and people want to know what's going to happen. So, you're just going to see an escalation of articles and people coming out and talking about it, and I understand there's even going to be some Hollywood productions about it.
0: What do you think might happen to the Internet? You're pretty Internet savvy. You put up websites and stuff. What do you think will happen on the Internet, if anything?
1: I don't know. The Internet isn't one big thing. It's a number of machines all over the world.
0: Uh-huh.
1: Some of them may go down. As far as routing, the way things route to different places, that could be a problem. If one machine goes down in the
0: chain.
1: Yeah, in the chain, that could be a big problem.
0: I mean, that happens to us now occasionally with just breakdowns in major junction points on the Internet, and all of a sudden everything comes to a grinding halt for a while.
1: Yeah, it happens all the time. That's an interesting point, too, because come the year 2000, anything that goes wrong with your computer is going to be blamed on Y2K.
0: That's right. That's exactly right. It's like if you've got a ham operator in your neighborhood. I discovered this when I first got my license when I was very young, and you put an antenna up. Anybody who gets any interference on their television for any reason comes and bangs on your door and blames you because you've got an antenna.
1: Right.
0: So it's kind of the same sort of thing.
1: Yes.
0: You're right about that, and there will be computer crashes during the year, and people will be going nuts saying, damn, Y2K got me, and really it was just a hard drive that went south or something.
1: Yeah, I made the analogy some time ago about the Michelangelo virus scare, and the same thing happened there. And anything that happened on the date that virus was supposed to become active,
0: yeah,
1: anything that happened to anyone's computers would have been blamed on that virus.
0: But you know what? I got that damn virus twice.
1: You did?
0: Yes, twice. Twice.
1: Well, I never had that one. And as a matter of fact, until about 3 weeks ago, I never had a virus on my machine. But after printing that fact, someone was kind enough to send me one.
0: So in other words, you published the fact that you've never had a virus, and so now you've got one.
1: Well, I did have. I took care of it real quick. I'm definitely prepared for that. So
0: your position on Y2K is you don't think it's going to be as bad as advertised. However, you encourage people to be prepared.
1: That's pretty much my take. I think that people will rally to fix the problems that need to be fixed. A good example of that is the story has circulated over and over about someone going into a pharmacy using a credit card.
0: Yeah, oh yeah.
1: And the system went down.
0: Yeah.
1: And it went down throughout the whole chain of pharmacies. But they said, and it took 30 minutes to get that system back up. And I said to myself, well, it only took 30 minutes. That's pretty good.
0: Well, that's pretty good. What Gary says is that when you look at the amount of code that has to be rewritten and you look at the number of embedded chips that would have to be replaced, even if they went to work on this like the Manhattan Project between now and then, it's long ago too late. I take it you don't subscribe to that, or do you think there is something to that?
1: I do agree partially to that. For instance, if everybody decides they're going to have to rewrite code, there is a website, and I have a link to it on my site, called the Y2K Immunity site.
0: Immunity?
1: Yes. And what this person proposed was that you set the dates back on your computers to 11 years, which will give you the same day and date as it is in 2000. Now, you will have a problem with the leap year at that point, but it'll give you the same day and date. Your computer will continue to function properly if you have any worries about it. And then you write a subroutine that ages the data as it comes out of the machine. And you have to coordinate that. So it's a lot less code rewriting. The only problem I have with that solution is that if it indeed gives the user 11 years to rewrite the code that they have, they'll probably wait until the last 6 months of that 11 years to fix it again.
0: Yeah. You're right. So that would just, it would postpone the problem. But what about embedded chips?
1: Well, like I said, I've talked to embedded systems designers in Silicon Valley, several of them. I have received emails from embedded systems designers, and they, you know, basically they're saying, look, if you have any embedded systems problems, bring them to us. We'll fix them. And as of yet, no one has found an embedded systems problem. I've looked at equipment. Now, think about this. I was thinking about this earlier. If you have a VCR that has an embedded system in it, and those things, they do have a date function in them so that you can, you know, watch your favorite programs later, record them. And
0: oh, yeah. Listen, I'm going to tell you. I got an email from a guy who tried it, and he suggested others don't. It was an older VCR, granted, but he set the date to, you know, December 31st, 1999, let it roll over, and his VCR locked up solid. No eject, no play. No, anything. Well, I mean, it just flat locked up.
1: I would sure like to see that because I have tested old VCRs, new VCRs. I've tested anything that any piece of equipment that had a date function in it. And several of them have date functions. And I have yet to see any one of them malfunction. As a matter of fact, most of the VCRs now will roll over at the year 2006 or 2008. And what they do when they roll over is they roll over back to the original date or the starting date that
0: comes up when you power when you power it up.
1: Right.
0: Yeah.
1: Huh. And but they still continue to function, and I have yet to see anything. And I have asked people. I said, if you can find something, if you can find a specific piece of equipment that does malfunction or ceases to work, please let me know and let me see the details on it because. I haven't seen anything.
0: All right. Power grids. Now, we've had some massive, massive power failures. For example, the western third of the U.S., Canada, and Mexico, parts of Mexico, have gone down because of one stinking little mistake, either in Idaho or, you know, at some small plant somewhere. I always thought the whole purpose of the grid, the power grid, was to kind of like submarine doors, watertight doors that close, you know, cut off a problem and not allow it to bring down the whole grid, which is basically designed to share power. So when we come back from the break, if we could, I would like to ask you about the power grid, because without power, what have you got? This is Coast to Coast AM. I'm Art Bell, and we will be right back.

0: 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West of the Rockies, including Montana, Wyoming, Colorado, and New Mexico, 1-800-618-8255. 1-800-618-8255. Now again, here's Art Bell.
1: Not breaking chains, that's very important. We're going to talk about the chain they call the power grid here in a second. It's a chain. Seems like you take one link out and they all go down like... Anyway. Back to Michael Thoreau. Michael, the power grid, we had some really impressive power failures a couple years ago, you know, where the whole Western North America went out of power because one little stinky power station somewhere in Idaho, or in another case in California, had a problem and they all went down like dominoes. So we know that can happen because it happened. So the question is, there, you know, a reasonable person would conclude that out of the thousands of power dispensing facilities, some number of them are going to go down with Y2K. That's reasonable to conclude. So.
2: Yeah, I think that's very reasonable. Like I said, I've talked to technicians in the power industry and they don't believe that's going to be the case. And I think many other people have talked to them and they've, you know, given them the same answer. That's just not going to happen. But with, you know, the recent power outages and the strange explanations that we've been given for them.
1: No kidding.
2: Yeah, I'm becoming a little bit more concerned about it. It's really an issue of whether or not the embedded system, it's generally an embedded systems issue. I think most people agree with that. It may be a software issue in some cases.
1: But mostly embedded, I think so, yes.
2: And my question is, if we have, now, like you said that you had received email from someone that had a VCR.
1: Yeah, that locked up.
2: That locked up.
1: Yep.
2: I haven't seen that. I've tested fax machines, VCRs, anything that was date sensitive, and I have yet to see that. So they still continue to function. But my question is if the chips in these cheap components that we have, such as VCRs, are things that aren't so sensitive to daily life, in some people's case maybe they are, if those don't malfunction, then how are we to expect that the embedded systems and power systems will fail?
1: Well, I'm not sure one directly proves the other. Maybe it does.
2: Maybe it doesn't.
1: Maybe it doesn't. I don't know.
2: But I think it's an interesting thing to think about, because I would hope that the power industry has selected only top of the line components to keep their systems running. But that would be questions again for, you know, the people in the industry.
1: Well, no offense, but I recall a 60 Minutes segment in which they told us that the U.S. government went to Radio Shack to buy parts for the MX missile. Remember that?
2: Yes. That one was a little hard to believe, but...
1: I know.
2: Yeah.
1: You said it happened. So anyway, you're hopeful, but not absolutely confident.
2: Yeah, I'm not real. It's like I said, with the, you know, the recent power outages and the strange explanations, I'm a little bit more skeptical these days.
1: Well, I'm sure no expert on power, but, you know, what I said was true. I mean, the grid is supposed to be a protective thing, to provide power to areas that lose it, not go down because one little area lost it, and... If one little area can cause massive areas to go down, then I don't understand the concept of the grid properly or something.
2: Yeah, I'm no, power expert myself. Everything, like I told you, that I talk to technicians in the field and got their opinion. It doesn't mean we have to believe them, but, that's at least a starting point.
1: Hmm. I see here that you have something to say about global warming. It's going to be a little tough to talk people into global warming talk today when it's minus 3 million degrees in the center of the country. But there are certainly some signs that that is going on, you know, chunks of ice in the Antarctic breaking off and all kinds of canary-like signs that the climate is changing. Surely the weather, you heard me say this in a commercial here a little while ago, either it's a short-term cyclical change or a long-term profound change. I wouldn't pretend to know which, but I don't think there's much question about the fact that our weather is right now changing. What do you think?
2: I think it's definitely changing. From the data that I've seen and the research I've done, I would have to say that it is part of a cyclical pattern, and it's all based on the sun. It's based on what the sun is doing. Like you said, the year 2000 is going to be the peak of solar cycle 23.
1: Yeah.
2: Now, we've seen solar cycles peak many times, and
1: a few times. It's every 11 years or so. So I've been part of it. Hams love them, you know, because things get real active and it's really neat on shortwave. But you get enough of a blast from the sun, it too takes down power grids.
2: Well, that's been the explanation.
1: Oh, you don't necessarily believe it.
2: I'm not sure that that's that's another one of those strange explanations as far as I'm concerned.
1: Huh.
2: Well, the industry has to make an excuse, you know, as to why the grid went down or why the, you know, people were out of power. And it's much easier to blame it on the sun than to blame it on some guy throwing a wrench into the works.
1: That's true. Do you see anything significantly different or worrisome about the present ascension portion of 23, cycle 23 of the sun, than you do of previous cycles?
2: No, as a matter of fact, on my website I have a graph that compares the last three cycles, and it shows that solar cycle 23 is actually not panning out to be the big cycle that many people said it was going to be. It's actually lower than the previous two by quite a significant margin.
1: You mean so far. But, they predict when a cycle is going to peak, and they predict when it's going to be at the null point, and they never, sometimes they're right, and sometimes they're really wrong.
2: Yes, this is true. But if you look at the consistency of the pattern that cycle 23 is showing us now, generally they've got data that goes back quite far as solar cycles are concerned, and looking at that pattern, it does not appear that it's going to be as big as you know, the previous two for certain.
1: Well, when you say data that goes back quite far, it can't go back that far. From a mortal human perspective, I guess it can go back quite far, but we were unable to monitor reasonably sun cycles, maybe one generation prior to ours, and that would be about it, wouldn't it?
2: Well, good monitoring, yes. Of course, the Chinese kept records all the way back to 1600, and basically their records were nothing more than sunspot records, but that's a good indication of activity. It was just this century that people really started, having the ability to take a good close look at what the sun was doing. So certainly, I can't say for sure what is going to happen, but looking at the data, I'm just suggesting that it doesn't look as though it's going to be as big as, originally predicted.
1: Be interesting. We have a satellite about a million miles out, SOHO, that looks at the sun and gives us some pretty impressive weird photos in every spectrum that the sun produces, and they're really eerie to look at. And there's a sort of an ongoing thing with the SOHO satellite. It's on, it's off, it sees things that it shouldn't have seen, then it suddenly goes off. And I think right now it's off again. SOHO is off again, I believe, isn't it?
2: The last time I saw, I think it was off.
1: Off, yeah. Do you have any comments on a couple of images that appear anomalous that have been captured by SOHO?
2: I've seen those images, and they're, you know, everything that I can't explain it whatsoever. They're definitely anomalous. They could be anything. If they try and give some kind of, you know, physical explanation for it, I don't see where they could come up with that, because it just looks too strange.
1: And then, you know, it really is interesting that as soon as they capture something like this, shortly thereafter, oh no, Soho's gone again.
2: Mm-hmm.
1: We jump on conspiracies, we're that way. But I mean, it does seem a little strange to me. You too?
2: Well, yes. Yeah, there's no question about that. That's definitely strange. I think it's very interesting that we actually got to see what it did capture that time.
1: Maybe some people don't know. You want to describe some of the anomalies Soho has seen?
2: Well, I've seen things like fireballs racing toward the sun, side by side. There's something, I can't remember exactly what it was referred to, but I believe they said it was either Mars or Saturn, and it moves in and out of,
1: that's right,
2: of the picture. And there's no explanation for that as far as I'm concerned.
1: Well, no, because, and I'm just a talk show host, but you can readily see the stars moving as you would expect them to move with respect to the relatively stationary sun, as Soho is looking at it, and yet this one object that they say is Mars, or whatever they say it is, just sort of sits there and vacillates. I mean, it's just it's beyond all rational explanation.
2: Yeah, I haven't personally looked into it that much. I looked at it and I said, wow, there's definitely something going on here. We were fortunate enough to get those pictures.
1: Yeah, we were, and you almost have to imagine they slipped through. Ah, boy. Okay, back to global warming. You obviously then don't think that there is a profound change going on. We do know, after all, that the Earth has gone through ice ages, and then I guess warming trends, and then back to ice ages again. You think we're simply observing a small cycle within a much larger cycle? You don't think this is sort of the beginning of a really major change toward ice age or toward...
2: No, I see that, you know, what's happening. First, you have the sun that causes these changes in the weather, the different, you know, the peak in the solar cycle. Look at all of the data. You have the sun. You have the El Niño, La Niña Southern Oscillation Index.
1: Right.
2: You look at those things, just those two things, and you can see that and many people now are beginning to be able to predict what's going to happen with the weather based on those two items. The data itself, as far as global warming is concerned, there's a lot of controversy there. There's two methods of acquiring the surface temperature data. One is by satellite. The other is the old method, which was by the old Stevenson boxes, where you would have a small weather station located within a city or at an airport or something like that, that would, you know, and someone would have to actually take the daily readings of the temperature. And as a matter of fact, as a teenager, I did this myself. I used to go out to the box every day for the University of North Dakota and take the temperature and give them the data. And, you know, the interesting thing about that is that there's this known phenomenon called the urban island heat effect. And in the city, and that's where most of these boxes are located, a good majority of them, and in some cities there are several of these boxes, that the temperature is a lot higher in the city than it is in rural areas.
1: Oh, I'm the best proof of that. I'm 65 miles west of Las Vegas, and just 65 miles. And there is typically a 10 degree or more temperature difference between here and Las Vegas. It's cooler here.
2: Yeah, well, that's pretty much that explains it.
1: You know, there's a lot of concrete there. Of course, it's concrete jungle now.
2: Right, that's what the urban island heat effect is all about, is that the structures, the concrete structures, the asphalt, everything collects the heat.
1: And holds it.
2: And holds it and slowly releases it at night. So you will see higher temperatures throughout the day. When you look at the two methods of collecting the data, the satellite data, which has been, they've had that going since 1979.
1: Right.
2: And you compare that with the Stevenson box data, or the weather collecting data, the surface temperature data, you see a very different picture. And that picture is the satellite data is showing, not a heating trend at all. And, of course, the surface temperature data is.
1: All right. Well, then let me throw you a little bit of a curve.
2: Okay.
1: I have a good friend in Australia, Stan Dale. I bet you've heard him.
2: Oh, certainly.
1: And Stan has been observing, reading U.S. Naval Observatory satellite data regarding ocean temperature for some time and recording anomalous, gigantic changes in ocean temperature. Temperatures that ought not be in places where there ought not be such rises, and then correlating those to earthquakes and weird weather, and he seems to be on to something. So, you know, that there is a place where there's no concrete or buildings or anything, just ocean, and there you're getting these really weird changes.
2: Well, that's what the satellite data is supposed to show. I haven't seen this information that Stan Dale is presenting. I'd like to see that.
1: Yeah, he's got it posted.
2: Yeah, the satellite data I'm speaking of, there's a website, a direct link from my site to it. This is from a person who has done an incredible amount of research. His name is John Daly, and he is a resident of Tasmania.
1: Tasmania?
2: Yes. And his data is certainly different. He's got a huge website on this. He's really done his homework on it, and he presents both sides. But when you get done looking at it, you have to, or at least in my case, I said, well, it doesn't look good for the global warming camp.
1: In other words, he concludes what?
2: Well, the name of his site is called Still Waiting for Greenhouse.
1: Still Waiting for Greenhouse.
2: Yes. He shows through many graphs, a comparison between the surface temperature data and the satellite data. And he shows no significant warming. He also compares this to the solar cycle data. He compares it to El Niño, La Niña.
1: Mm-hmm.
2: He, you know, gets into the CO2 models that have been presented with respect to, you know, chemicals being released in the atmosphere.
1: Yep.
2: He's got a lot of data.
1: All right, good. Well, that'll lead us into another very interesting discussion of the environment in general, with coral reefs dying, about 75% of them going belly up. Fisteria and the various diseases that appear to be caused by chemicals dumped into the water. Lynn M. Moulton Howe's done a whole lot of reporting on that, and we'll ask Michael Thoreau if he thinks that's all baloney. I'm Art Bell. 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

0: To talk with Art Bell in the Kingdom of Nye from outside the U.S., first, dial your access number to the USA. 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
1: Okay. Well, that was a productive break. Now, I have decided that the press is going to make me into the bad guy this year because I talk so much about millennium-related stuff that I am going to help them in their drive to crucify me. And so in that regard, I have now posted on my webcam a picture of Millennium Master. I did that in the last few minutes. So if you want the official, here's how to get Art Bell in trouble, Millennium Master picture, to be accompanied by any articles accusing me of being a Millennium cultist, this will be it. So those of you in the press better rush up there and get this picture on my studio cam quickly, because I'm not sure how long I'm going to leave it there. So I mean, it'd be like your file picture. Something that would be just right to write a hit piece about me. See how helpful I am? It's on my studio cam right now. Millennium Master Bell. Oh, God, I love radio. Michael Thoreau will be right back, and we've got a lot of very serious stuff to talk about. All right, back now to Michael Thoreau, Michael of Borderlands. And by the way, we've got a link to Michael's website where all you hear him talking about, no doubt, is covered. And so it's going to be a very, very interesting website. Go to my website as usual, scroll down to the name, Michael Thoreau. That is French, right?
2: It sure is.
1: With the X, yeah, I figured that. All right. And, God, I love Paris. I've been to Paris twice now, and I'm going to go back again. We really love Paris. But the French are pretty weird, Michael.
2: Well, I'm Canadian French.
1: Oh. I guess so. anyway, your website is a very, very interesting website, and we do have a link to it. People can go up there right now. So I hope it can handle a lot of traffic.
2: Yes, it can. It can certainly handle quite a bit of traffic, and I think it is right now.
1: Yep. Okay. Again, with the environment for a second, I could go through this great litany, but I'll spare you most of it. Coral reefs dying at this incredible rate. Recent news of that. The problems in the Antarctic. The frog problems. Frogs dying all over the world. Really all over the world. Disappearing. Let's see. The ozone layer, which is probably in the same camp with the global warming, or maybe not, I don't know. Things like Fisteria that appear to be activated by toxins, which we appear to be sloshing off the coast, for example, in North Carolina. That kind of thing. Really severe canary-type dead problems. What do you make of all that? Hysteria?
2: No, it's true. There's no question about that. As a matter of fact, I remember you talking about the story, what were they, carrier or homing pigeons, I believe.
1: Absolutely. I mean, just thousands of homing pigeons that all of a sudden didn't come home.
2: Yes, I received a report from someone that lives just south of here. We're in Northern California.
1: Right.
2: That said that on those days, they had thousands of these pigeons camping out on their property.
1: Yeah. I bet. I mean, they were confused by something.
2: Yeah, there's definitely something wrong there.
1: All right. Now, then let me slip right into this, and I know this is an area of contention. You know, of course, Richard Hoagland.
2: Yeah.
1: And you know that he has posted a bunch of weather radar photos that are pretty weird. NEXRAD radar, and there are two camps. One camp says, look, there are problems with NEXRAD radar. They produce at times in the cycle of the radar these anomalous photographs. But good heavens to Betsy, some of these photographs, his case is that precipitation, rain, snow, whatever, seems to be in many cases illuminating anomalous occurrences in the atmosphere that he thinks might be weather control. And, Michael, I guess I should have talked to you off the air, but I read a letter from a very, very credentialed person who's scared to death, who is absolutely convinced that active weather control is being experimented with right now. And I know you have a different view of this and the NEXRAD radar. Do you think that there's anything going on here? Or nothing.
2: Let's see. Where do I start with this? I think that there are people, or governments, or whoever, researchers, experimenting with manipulating the weather by electromagnetic means. I don't know that they've been successful. I would imagine that they are definitely doing some experiments. I don't think that the radar thing has a connection. I can't say for sure, certainly, but one of the first things that I did when I saw these anomalous radar images was to call some NEXRAD technicians just to see what they had to say about it.
1: Sure.
2: For instance, these rings were appearing over Amarillo, Texas, Brownsville, Texas, all over the country you'll see these things. But it seemed a bit to, you know, be more frequent around Amarillo, Texas, so I called National Weather Service in Amarillo, and I talked with a technician there, and he told me, yes, we know all about it. We have a faulty automatic gain control, and the parts are on order, and we'll have it fixed.
1: Yeah.
2: Well, there were a few more images the next few days, and then they disappeared, and I haven't seen anything since. So, you know, if I'm to follow up on that, I should give them a call back and say, did you get the parts in, and did you fix it? Because, you know, we haven't seen anything. So I think the thing is that I called all of these people that work directly with NEXRAD and asked them the questions. You know, we don't have to believe them, of course, but I didn't receive any indication that they seemed really concerned about it, unless they were all, you know, trying to cover something up. But they didn't seem real concerned about it. They seemed to, you know, be able to explain what they were seeing by, you know, either malfunctions in the radar, things like a phenomenon called bright band, which is, you know, it's freezing precipitation that falls within the radar beam at a certain elevation and causes a ring. And I have examples of that on my website, too. So they seem to have explanations for many things. Mm. And like I said, we don't have to believe them. There could be another reason for that, but, you know, at least we have that from them.
1: Have you taken a recent perusal of the Enterprise mission site?
2: Yeah, I look at it quite frequently.
1: Have you seen the Carolina shot?
2: Is that the most recent one with the several rings?
1: Yeah, it's like a ripple effect going out.
2: Yeah, I did see that. I don't have any explanation for that, but,
1: no?
2: Again, it does look similar to some of the things they've described. I have a link on, like I said, on my website that shows many examples of what you will see looking at NEXRAD radar images, and there are many anomalies that they cover. There's also a link to the journal called NEXRAD Now, and it's four technicians that deal with NEXRAD, and in many of the journals, you can click on the articles and look at it, and see the problems that they're dealing with this new radar system.
1: But it's also, I mean, just separate ourselves now from the NexRad argument for a second. Weather control would be an obvious area of inquiry that governments would be doing. I mean, that's not really hard to imagine, huh?
2: No, it's not at all. Weather, the modification of weather has been something that's sought after since it's ancient history.
1: In other words, you could use it to create a paradise, perhaps at the expense of a paradise somewhere else, or you could use it as a weapon. And anything you can use as a weapon, governments are really interested in that kind of thing.
2: Well, yeah, anything. They certainly are. If they see any potential for, some kind of technology being a weapon, they will latch onto it. No question about that. I have, for instance, we've published a number of articles on what we call etheric weather engineering. This is a technique that was actually developed by Wilhelm Reich in the 50s.
1: Exactly.
2: With the Cloud Buster.
1: Yep.
2: And it's evolved into, as a matter of fact, in the 50s, another researcher came along named Trevor James Constable, who we published a number of his books, one of them called Loom of the Future, which is all about weather engineering. He has done probably 30 years of research into weather engineering using modifications of Reich's techniques, utilizing the etheric science of Rudolf Steiner to explain how the weather system functions as an organism. Very interesting material.
1: Even Tesla.
2: He doesn't get so much into Tesla. No, when we're looking at Tesla, that's a different story altogether.
1: Well, but some of Tesla's technology, if we believe what we are to hear, and a lot of it may be myth, but some Tesla technology could be applied toward the effort to affect weather, couldn't it?
2: I imagine some of it could. I don't recall seeing anything that was specific to that, specific to engineering the weather. He made some statements in some interviews, and, he made a lot of statements in interviews that were really interesting. Some of them were just completely wrong. Most of these interviews actually came out sometime after he, really wasn't active in research anymore, sometime after the 20s, after the Electrical Experimenter magazine by Hugo Gernsback stopped running his articles. The last things that he ran, and this was long after the Wardenclyffe experiment, were things about the inefficiency of Hertzian propagation concerning radio and his wireless power system.
1: Do you think that he really had a wireless power system?
2: I have seen recreations of it demonstrated, so I have no doubts that he had it. We actually have this on videotape. We had a lab back in the 80s where we recreated a number of Tesla's experiments right out of the books.
1: Well, excuse me, but this is 1999, and so if something like that is, as you just suggested, reproducible and possible, then what the hell are we doing with all these power lines and stuff?
2: Well, that's a good question. I mean, I'm sure that's the way they want it.
1: They?
2: Yeah, they, whoever they are.
1: Power companies, oil companies.
2: The people that are running the show. It's a commodity. It's consumable. It's something they can keep control of. The way Tesla envisioned things, you're looking at something that puts more control in the hands of the people and takes it away from, those in power.
1: Well, people don't believe this, but when Tesla died, it's the truth. The government came rushing in. This is a true story. They confiscated every single bit of Tesla research, and it just went away. Verify that?
2: Yeah, that's true. I've seen a number of explanations for that, too. I mean, Tesla, in all the interviews that he did after 1920, he said all kinds of things about, beam ray devices, beam ray weapon type things.
1: Right.
2: Being able to read others' thoughts with devices, all kinds of things. And I would suspect, because he said a lot of those things, that when the government said, well, we've got to go in there and see what he has, I don't know that he actually had anything, but they certainly did confiscate everything.
1: Was Tesla a genuine genius or a nutcase or both?
2: Well, I think he was definitely a genuine genius. As far as being a nutcase in his later years, I think he still wanted, I don't think he was a nutcase, but I think he still wanted the attention.
1: Well, that was cruel. I should have said nutcase. A lot of genius types are considered to be somewhat antisocial, if not at the edge of madness. You know, genius and madness seem to sort of walk almost hand in hand sometimes.
2: Oh, yes. I know several people like that. Several people that write for our magazine are like that.
1: Yes, it's just true. I don't know why, but it is true. So maybe he had a touch of both. Now, what do you mean when you talk about biological communications? What do you mean?
2: Well, that's an extension of the plant research that we did. There was a researcher, and he was featured prominently in the book The Secret Life of Plants, named L. George Lawrence.
1: Right.
2: What Dr. Lawrence did was to take, he did some original experiments with plants. This guy was a researcher that worked in the space industry. He worked in the defense industry. This was back in the 60s. He worked on missile guidance systems, things like this. And he wanted to develop something that, you know, some kind of a tracking system that would, you know, be able to look at all kinds of environmental conditions and say, this is where I need to go or I can adapt. And he started looking into plant sensors, you know, possibly having the ability to do this. This was even before Cleve Baxter's research.
1: Now, let me be straight. You're talking about communication with plants.
2: Well, yes, he gets into that later on. He quits working for the defense industry or the aerospace industry and goes into his own research on a full-time basis. And what he was doing initially was showing that plants communicate over great distances, that he could set up some form of communication between
1: the
2: cells of plants from one point to the next point. And from his calculations, he was looking at something that was faster than the speed of light.
1: Would anybody care to account? Would you like to try to even guess how that could be?
2: Well, you know, there actually was quite a bit of research done in this area in the 20s and 30s. There was a Russian histologist named Alexander Gervich who initiated these kinds of experiments with, he was using cells actually, he was using onion cells, and he created an onion ray gun, is what he called it.
1: An onion ray gun?
2: An onion ray gun, yes. Now, what he did is he isolated a small tip of the root, put it in a test tube, pointed it at a slide that had onion cells on it, and showed that through experiment, by pointing this onion ray gun at this slide, the cells would multiply.
1: Wow.
2: If he pointed it away from them, they wouldn't multiply. So this is the kind of research that got L. George Lawrence interested in the idea that, you know, plants have some form of communication between each other.
1: Well, that's amazing. We know whales, for example, I think scientists have documented, are able to conduct communication through the water virtually from one side of the world to the other. Through the world's oceans, they can actually communicate. Now, that's diminished by man's ocean noise lately, but whales do have that ability. Do you think they contend that plants can virtually communicate in the same manner, only perhaps through the earth?
2: Well, it might be through the earth, but I would suggest that it's through some other medium, and that medium many people have referred to as the ether. That gets into
1: ether?
2: The whole other tub. Yeah, the hypothetical ether that was supposedly disproven, in the first part of the century.
1: What did they mean by ether?
2: Well, like I said, that's a difficult. It's basically what the ether was to the Victorians who came up with the idea was some method of describing that substratum that radio waves and things like that travel through.
1: The ionosphere.
2: Well, no, the ionosphere.
1: Well, actually, radio waves travel, of course. We have what we call ground wave or line of sight, and then we have it travels in other ways as well. Hold on, we'll pick up right here when we come back as I continue my little trip, my nostalgic trip here.

0: From the Kingdom of Nye, this is Coast to Coast AM with Art Bell. 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
1: My official Millennium Master photograph is on my webcam site right now. I don't know how long I'm going to leave it there, but anybody wanting to trash me in the press needs a copy of this for their files. I mean, it'd be just great. Trust me, it'll go great with an article when you write it. Anyway, it's up there now on my webcam. Okay, listen, we're going to get back to Michael Thoreau, and we're going to talk a little more about biological communications. Consider the possibilities, as they say. Don't touch that dial. I tried to say, well, line-of-sight communications we know about with radio and television. We know about ducting that can occur and cause signals to go further because of weather inversions. And we know about skip, which occurs when you get to various levels of the ionosphere. How does that differ from the ether?
2: Well, everything you're talking about there, Art, is Hertzian propagation.
1: Yes, sir.
2: If you get into Tesla's work, you'll find that he wasn't interested in Hertzian propagation at all and said it was extremely inefficient as far as a means of communication. Tesla's whole idea, and this is a big misconception about Tesla too, his whole idea behind radio and behind his wireless power was to transmit through the earth. Through the earth. He called it the natural medium. And because he felt it was the best conductor. It was a better conductor than air itself.
1: Huh.
2: So when you talk about ether, a lot of people think ether, well, that's synonymous with the air or the atmosphere or something like that. But I think the ether has a much more dynamic component to it than that and can be found, you know, not only throughout the earth and the atmosphere, but in space as well.
1: Okay. Then comment for me on this. There is a gentleman, Plyler is his name.
2: Yes, I'm familiar.
1: He interviewed, and he has been detecting these incredible pulses, very low frequency pulses in the earth. And I won't go into great detail about it, but have you looked into his work, and what do you think?
2: I have. We've actually spoken a little bit by email. One of the things, you know, he's doing some very similar research that we've done in the past and are currently doing. As a matter of fact, a researcher that works with us named Eric Dollard is doing very similar research. He's looking at higher frequencies, of course, but, I've seen the things that, Mr. Plyler's picking up. There could be some correlation to solar activity. I think that's something to look into, is that if there are any correlations with events of that nature. But he's definitely picking some things up. It looks, you know, he's definitely doing some good research there.
1: All right. Let's stay in the earth for a moment. The famous Taos hum. I notice you've done a little work on that, and it's not just Taos. Here where I live, we've had it too. Very seriously had it. I've told a story several times on the air. A friend of mine across town here in Pahrump, Nevada, who built a porch for his house. And he saw...
0: Welcome to Nye Underground. Bringing you Art Bell classics all the way from the high desert. For

0: 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And now, Art Bell.
1: Still, that's a very good question. We've been doing research on this one for many years as well. I've heard it myself. It's kept me awake at night. I haven't heard it in, probably a year and a half now. Which leads me to believe that it's definitely artificial. I don't know where it's really coming from. We've looked into a number of things. It seems to have an acoustic quality to it, but then again, since it's definitely got an infrasound component to it, something that's below the threshold of hearing, there seems to be another means of conduction through the body, too, and that building certain structures like this porch can actually enhance the effect.
2: Well, then, if we sit here and we think, something artificial is causing a big hum in different parts of, geographic locations, and it appears not to be a natural thing, but something somebody or some group is doing, and there may be some weather control experimentation going on. I know it sounds so conspiratorial-minded, but I have every reason to believe that we are not exactly told the truth about all the research our government is doing, and that they won't tell us. I mean, our history is of feeding plutonium to children and pregnant women and admissions of that kind of stuff. If we'll do that, we'll do anything.
1: Well, infrasound has been considered a choice for a weapon system.
2: Yeah, indeed.
1: For some time. As a matter of fact, I have in my possession some material from the 60s from the military, you know, different reports that show that they were doing infrasound research, you know, at that time, back as far back as the early 60s, and they were seriously looking into it. There was also a researcher in France named Gavreau, who did a lot of research with an infrasound weapon. Mm-hmm. He found that he couldn't shield the sound from the people operating the instrument. The thing was so dangerous that he couldn't do anything with it. There's another thing out there right now that should be of concern too, and it's called low frequency acoustic sonar. I don't know if you're familiar with that or not.
2: Well, are you talking about some of the experiments they've been doing off the island of Hawaii that Greenpeace was really raising all kinds of hell about?
1: Yes, that's not just Hawaii. They've been doing experiments all over.
2: Well, when the complaint, of course, from Greenpeace, and I had them on the air, was that it would confuse, perhaps even in a disastrous way, whales, which navigate this way, they think. And here we've got carrier pigeons in the air, homing pigeons, not going home, and that sort of stuff going on. I mean, it just all sort of adds up to somebody's out there fooling around with the basic elements. And I guess that's what I think I believe. Maybe I've just been listening to my own material too long, but that's the way it adds up to me. How about you?
1: Yeah, they're fooling with all kinds of things. Whether their intent is to mess with humans, I don't know. I think, when you're looking at something like the HART Project, this low-frequency sonar, there are several, radar systems that, are suspicious. You look at all of these things, you see they're designed, or what they say their design purpose is for, and I would have to think that that's what they're indeed for, and they create all kinds of problems, and the military or whoever's involved with the project doesn't seem to really care that they're creating these kinds of problems. I think the problems are secondary to their mission. In other words, their intent is one thing, and the problems are being created as a

0: secondary effect.
1: All right. Well, we went round and round and round about the HARP project up in Alaska. Now, it's interesting because if you talk to their PR guys, HARP is nothing. You know, it's just to, you know, try and decide a few things about propagation and so forth and so on. But then when you look at who's involved and where the money is and all of that, you find out very quickly the military is involved in the HARP project. And a reasonable person would conclude that, or at least ask themselves, now, why would the military be interested in this if it's just a little research about propagation?
0: Yeah, that's a good question. I don't think that the HARP project, as it sits right now, or even in its completion, is the big deal that many people are saying. I don't think it can do the things that people are saying it can do. Mm-hmm. I mean, right now we're looking at the phase of completion that it's in right now is called the developmental prototype. It has 48 antenna elements. Right now, only 18 of them are, well, according to the HARP site. Now, we have to remember, this is all according to what's published on their website and their updates.
1: Important qualification.
0: Yeah, I haven't been there. They do have an open house every year so people can go through and look. But, you know, when you're looking at that and you look at the technology and you say, well, yeah, that makes sense. If you have a background in radio engineering, it makes a lot of sense. They're transmitting between 2 and 10 megacycles. Their output power right now is only 360 kilowatts.
1: I know. As a matter of fact, they had hams monitoring the output of HARP, and I heard HARP. I monitored it here at my house, and frankly, it was a kind of a puny little signal.
0: Yes, it was.
1: It wasn't much.
0: But when it's completed, that's a different story. We're looking at 3.6 megawatts. We're looking at, you know, a considerable amount of power there. I think we'll hear more than just a puny signal.
1: Yes, so do I. But what has always interested me about this is that they're talking about the combining of frequencies. In other words, when you take two frequencies and you beat them together, you can create an extremely low frequency. I mean, you really can create a whole variety of harmonic frequencies. And there you could begin to do some things that would interest our military.
0: Well, you know what they're doing? This is based, again, on what they say they're doing, and it seems to make sense to me in any case. But the transmitter itself is not generating these ELF frequencies that we're talking about. What they're doing is they're using the polar electrojet to try and create the ELF emissions from the polar electrojet. So in other words, they use that as a large antenna to create ELF transmissions. So it's not actually coming from the HARP transmitter itself. And, you know, you can read about this on their site and draw your own conclusions.
1: Mm-hmm.
0: You can also read about, the power levels that they're talking about with respect to ELF. And they give several examples of, how much ELF your computer gives off in comparison to what HARP is doing.
1: Yeah, I know.
0: And I think they're doing some experiment. You know, obviously the military is involved. They look, you know, they see the potential for...
1: For what?
0: Well, I'm thinking, you know, based on what I've seen, they see potential for disrupting communication, certainly, and the potential for having avenues of communications themselves that no one else can access or utilize.
1: Even if you go into the world of medicine, scientists seem to have very little regard for what might happen. And I'm going to give you an example. In San Francisco, not long ago, some poor fellow who had AIDS was talked into an experiment in which his immune system would be finished off. In other words, it would completely kill his immune system and then transfer the immune system of an ape, I believe, to his body. And it was, of course, on the one hand, you could argue a wonderfully humane thing and a great scientific effort to try. But on the other hand, it would be possible that there would be some sort of effect that would result in a new combined human-ape sort of virus that might be very problematic for all of humanity. And, you know, whatever decision-making went on to do this, one thing they didn't do was to consult the general public when they did the experiment. They just did it. And I'm wondering if, with biological experiments in our air, in our atmosphere, and in the very earth we walk on, there are scientists who are basically disregarding our safety.
0: I agree.
1: You do?
0: Oh, absolutely. As a matter of fact, see, when people talk about HAARP, I think what people need to understand is the bigger picture here is that HAARP is not the only transmitter of that kind.
1: Oh, that's right.
0: They're all over the place.
1: Right.
0: And there's a lot of money going into this so-called ionospheric research at this time. And with total disregard, as you know, I mean, we know that late 50s, early 60s, they were detonating nuclear weapons in the ionosphere to see what would happen. Now, what kind of sense does that
1: make? I have
0: you know, nothing good to say about HAARP in that respect. I think people really need to focus. When, for instance, Bernard Eastland's patent, if they create that and everyone says, well, HAARP is directly related to Bernard Eastland's patent.
1: Mm-hmm.
0: And it is to some extent, except that it's so small, it doesn't compare to the vision of Bernard Eastland. If they do create what he envisioned, then we really have something to worry about.
1: So who's watching over these people? And the answer really seems to be, nobody. If it might have military application, well, let's rock and roll. Let's go and see what happens. You know, it's the equivalent of Art Bell finding this, you know, the famous spaceship that crashed in 47 intact, walking inside and just starting to push buttons to see what happens.
0: Who is supposed to? I think it's a good thing that people are, that there are activists out there that are, looking into these things. I wish in some cases that the activists, many of them, would get their information a little bit more correct as far as the technical side of things is concerned. But there's no doubt that they're playing a significant role if they can actually get in there and do something about it.
1: All right. When we get back from the break we're going to take now, I'm going to ask you about ufology and UFOs very quickly. And then if you're up for it, I'm going to turn you over to the audience and allow them to ask you questions. How about
0: that? Oh, yes, I'm certainly up for that.
1: All right, well then, that's on the way. We will be right back.

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1: To talk with Art Bell in the Kingdom of Nye, from east of the Rockies, dial 1-800-825-5033. 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

0: myself.
1: I don't care. I'm just not going to step on that line, no matter what. Morning, everybody. Michael Thoreau is here from Borderlands Research. And if you want to know more about Michael Thoreau and what he does, you might scoot up to my website, www.artbell.com. Scroll down to Michael Thoreau's name and click on the link. And before you know it, at the speed of light, well, it should be at the speed of light. It's actually at the speed of the Internet, which is a very different sort of thing, unfortunately. Someday it'll be the speed of light. You'll go to his site and take a look. We'll be right back. Now it's back to Michael Thoreau, and I want to ask you, well, actually, I want to ask you one question, read you one fact, and then we are going to the lines. The question is about UFOs. Now, I have had a gazillion guests on about UFOs. I have seen one myself, a real beaut, actually, and I assume that, you know, brushing into the kind of research you've been in, you have you've looked at the whole ufology community as well. Is there really something going on?
2: Well, yes, there's something going on. As a matter of fact, Borderland Sciences was founded in 1945, and the journal at that time was called the Round Robin. And in the I believe it was September of 1946, we reported some of the first sightings of UFOs in the San Diego area. And this was about a year before the famous Kenneth Arnold sightings.
1: Mm-hmm.
2: So we've been into this for a long time. The founder of Borderlands was very much into it. Borderlands was founded as kind of a paranormal investigation resource, and along with the magazine, reported on these things and has reported on these, you know, for some 53 years now. And, you know, I've seen things myself. I've never seen anything that I could, you know, put my finger on. But I have seen things that many people have seen in the sky where you have something that looks like a satellite initially,
1: mm-hmm.
2: and it just takes off
1: yep.
2: in another direction, you know, 90 degrees to where it was traveling, and then disappears.
1: The military tracks these, NORAD tracks these, and they call them fast walkers, and I don't think they know what they are. Either that or they know exactly what they are. It's one of the two, and that really goes to the basic question. Are some of these things, in your opinion, not from here?
2: Well, I don't have any problem with that. I would have to think that they aren't from here. I don't know. You know, I don't think Borderland Sciences has ever really subscribed wholly to the idea that we're looking at some kind of a mechanistic propulsion system that carries extraterrestrials from, you know, someplace 20 light years away or 20,000 light years away to here. We've always kind of looked at this as an interdimensional phenomenon, and that. It's a different way to look at it. I don't, you know, discount the possibility of some, you know, anti-gravity device or something like that, you know, used as propulsion. But I would think that, you know, space travel is going to, you know, for those kinds of distances, space travel is going to have to have it. You're going to have to look at it in a completely different fashion in order to get to the bottom of it.
1: All right. I'm going to read you a fax I just got, and too bad there isn't a phone number here, or I'd be calling it right now. Art, I am a professional pilot who was hired by a company to fly aircraft for government-funded weather modification experiments. I witnessed some pretty amazing weather changes due to our experiments. There are chemicals available for the U.S. to create whatever weather it wants at any point in time. Then it lists a number of web pages that absolutely must be seen, and I'm going to check them out before I give them out. But he says, also next radar loops of weather results from weather modification, you would be surprised. see how similar these may look to the Arizona event. Care to comment on the Arizona event, Turd Peak?
2: Who, me?
1: Sure. I'd love to talk. I wish I had this guy on the air with us right now.
2: Yeah. I don't know that, personally, I don't know that anything actually happened there. I don't know that, we're talking about the things that you've talked before on your show about, the succession of events that leads from the so-called EQ PEG signal all the way up to Turret Peak.
1: Yeah.
2: And I don't think a lot of those things actually happened. I think that there was a hoax that was happening, and it got into some kind of perpetuation based on other things that were brought into it, and I haven't seen any evidence that there was...
1: Well, I sure know it was a hoax. There's no question about that.
2: Yeah.
1: But is it possible that because everybody was looking for something at that rough location, at that exact location, actually, that the hoax ended up upending something else that was real?
2: Oh, I see what you're saying.
1: Just because everybody was looking at that, and they were looking at, that's where this whole radar thing sprung from, really.
2: Right.
1: And so, yeah, sure, the hoax was a hoax. I think we all know that.
2: Well, if you're looking at the other radar anomalies, I don't think they looked anything like what was presented by NEXRAD over Turret Peak for those days. You didn't see the giant rings that you saw, like, around Amarillo or Brownsville,
1: right.
2: Texas.
1: Right, exactly. Oh, the one around Brownsville is really incredible.
2: Yes.
1: Absolutely incredible. All right, well, listen, let's take some calls. First-time caller line, you're on the air with Michael Thoreau. Hi.
0: Yeah, hi. This is Cosmo calling from Houston, Texas.
1: Houston, all right.
0: Yeah, Art, it's a real pleasure to get through on your show. You have a wonderful show, and I really appreciate your distribution
1: Thank
0: of
1: you.
0: Information. It's really a help.
1: Thank you.
0: I just have some statements I wanted to make. Basically, I feel that, these technologies are controlled right now at this point, and if we ever reach the point to where it was out in the open, we would have a chance for our best minds to actually work on these technologies for a good purpose instead of
1: military
0: purposes.
1: Application, yeah.
0: Yeah, and I think it's really unfortunate that, we don't have the general public aware of some of the things that are going on in this world and some of the things that our government may know that we may not know.
1: I really think that's a fair comment. Could you disagree with that, Michael?
2: Oh, I wouldn't disagree with that at all.
1: I mean, we have spent billions and actually trillions of dollars developing weapon systems and ways to disable people. We have people working on even relatively harmless ways to disable people with low frequencies and all kinds of weird things. And if we were to apply that effort, that technology, in the open to, say, cancer or whatever, you got to wonder if we'd still have cancer. All right, well, Wildcard Line, you're on the air with Michael Thoreau. Hello.
3: Hi, Art. Mike, a privilege to talk to you.
1: Where are you, sir?
3: Calling from Texas.
1: Okay.
3: I got a question. It's going back to Y2K and some of the stuff that's going to go on. I'm a computer programmer for the state, and Texas has a pretty large prison system, criminal justice system.
1: Oh, yes.
3: And I am fully aware that their computers are not Y2K compliant. And all of our parolees, releasees, all of it is kept on computer. It's all judged by computer. I mean, when someone comes up for parole, it's pulled up with computer. And we're going to have major problems whenever all this turns around. And it was just something for you to think about. And food shortages, power outages, all of that, for all over the U.S., our prison populations are in major trouble. Because, our government's not prepared to feed them.
1: All right, you say you're a computer programmer.
3: Yes.
1: For the state of Texas, and you're involved in the penal area there. I've actually heard people say that jail doors are going to pop open or lock shut or all kinds of weird things are going to happen. Do you really?
3: It's possible, yes, because it's all computerized. I mean, and all of TDCJ ID's computer systems are from the 70s and 80s. I mean, they haven't been updated. They haven't been, none of the software or computers have been updated.
1: How Y2K compliant are they not? I mean, how much work would it get, would it take, since you're in a position to know, to make them compliant?
3: It would take a totally, totally new system.
1: But I'm talking in terms of man hours.
3: Oh, over a year.
1: Over a year.
3: Oh, yes. And that's with inmate population work doing it.
1: With inmate population doing the work?
3: Yes.
1: I'm not sure that I'd have the inmate population writing code about when the doors open.
3: Oh, no. Well, it would take a totally new system. Totally new system. I don't think you can update the system that they have.
1: Any comments, Michael?
2: Well, that's kind of a scary thing, I think.
1: Wow.
3: And this is just in Texas. I'm not, you know, some of the, and Texas has a pretty up-to-date penal system. I mean, some of the smaller states, I'm not sure what their system is like.
2: Yeah, I think, I mean, people really need to look at their systems. If these, if no one has said anything to anyone about, look, this has the potential to cause major problems here. We need to fix this. And they haven't said anything yet. I would definitely be worried about that.
1: All right. Listen, I sure appreciate your call.
3: Thank you.
1: Take care. That's a little worrisome when you hear people that are in the business, you know, I mean, directly in the business saying that.
2: Well, that's, you know, one thing I would stress too is that, before I started writing things about Y2K, I looked at all of my systems. Everybody should check out their systems. I mean, that's just the first thing you'd want to do is to check out your system.
1: Well, I talked to Keith. You know Keith Rowland, my webmaster?
2: Yes.
1: And he runs I think it's Linux system. And he wasn't Y2K compliant. I think he is now, but he wasn't.
2: Yeah, I understand Linux has a problem with the year 2037. That's when Unix-type systems will have problems. And hopefully somebody will get on it before 2036.
1: All right. East of the Rockies, you're on the air with Michael Thoreau. Hello.
4: Good morning, Art. This is Marcia in Fort Smith, Arkansas again.
1: Yes, ma'am.
4: Mr. Thoreau, you were talking about the plants, the communications, and y'all talked about the scientist that cut the head of lettuce, and the plant reacted violently later when he just walked into the room. And people are going, I gather that they're not quite sure how it could have done it. I know Art was questioning. You know, it just seems logical. The plants would have some sort of communication with each other. And also, our human bodies are filled with electricity. We have energy fields all around them. So, and I'm sure they're kind of like fingerprints. Every person's energy fields are unique to that particular person. So what very well could have happened was that the plant recognized the pattern of energy fields that was present at the time the head of lettuce was cut.
2: Oh, yes. I agree. As a matter of fact, plants have their own electrical currents, too.
4: Yeah.
2: There are other ways of measuring how a plant reacts to things using their own self-potentials because they generate currents.
4: Mm-hmm.
2: So that's very true.
1: Well, that's how our own nervous system works, right? In other words, impulses for touch, feeling pain, all of these things are electrical impulses to our brains.
2: Yes.
1: Not a totally dissimilar thing.
2: No, it's not. You look at the system, the problem that biological scientists have with this is that you look at the different systems between a plant, you know, the system between a plant and a human. If you're looking at the system, you know, as a matter from the perspective of geometry, let's say, you're looking at what could be considered a dendritic system in both cases. Dendritic meaning that it has many branching patterns.
1: Mm-hmm.
2: The neurological system in the human body, for instance, take a look, here's an analogy. Take a look at a person, the human form, and take a look at a plant and its root system. What you see in a human is basically an inverted plant. It's branching system is going down toward the earth.
1: Right.
2: The plant is branching toward the sky. But it's still a dendritic branching pattern.
1: You're right. West of the Rockies, you're on there with Michael Thoreau. Hello.
5: Hello.
1: Hello.
5: Yes, I had a question. It's a little off the topic you were just recently discussing. At the beginning of the show, you said that your guest, Mr. Throw, had some comments about colloidal silver, and I was interested in hearing about that.
1: All right. Oh, yeah. Colloidal silver. Let me give you my little story, and you can comment on it. I had somebody, without naming who sent me a bunch of colloidal silver. And I thought, because I kept, you know, every time I fly, I get sicker than a dog. And so I thought, So a month before I flew, I drank colloidal silver. I snorted colloidal silver. When I flew, I took a little inhaler thing and went, you know, snorted colloidal silver. And I got home, and I was sicker than I've ever been in my entire life. So what's the deal?
2: Well, I've heard this before from other people, too.
1: You have?
2: Yeah, I've done, the kind of research that we've done into colloidal silver is more along the chemical composition of it, trying to refine it for those people who believe that it's indeed, you know, the panacea or the cure-all that many claim. But I've heard reports just like that, and I wouldn't, you know, obviously I'm not a doctor, so I can't recommend it, but I wouldn't recommend it anyway as, you know, some kind of cure-all. And I think people really need to know that. Many people have had good results with it. We've received reports like that, and some people don't get any results whatsoever. So I think the people doing the research have to re-evaluate the statements that they're making about colloidal silver.
1: I tend to agree with that. Even if there was a placebo effect, I mean, I was a real believer when I took it. Even the placebo effect didn't work for me. One would assume that your brain in some way could affect your immune system, maybe strengthening it because you think, my God, I'm near Superman here. I've got the stuff in me. There's no way any virus is going to get to me. Wrong-o. It got to me and put me down for longer than I've been down in a long time. It was the flu, actually. It really got to me. So, you know, there are a lot of claims that this colloidal silver kills viruses.
2: There is no
1: evidence.
2: There have been no studies done with respect to that, and there is no evidence of that whatsoever.
1: So, in other words, the people that make those claims are full of
2: those are false claims.
1: False claims.
2: That's correct.
1: All right, look, it is now at a point where I give guests frequently a choice. You can either stay and speak with the general public for another hour, or you may go to sleep.
2: Oh, I'd be happy to stay.
1: Stay it is, then. All right. We are headed toward the top of the hour. Somebody has sent me a very nice Millennium Master logo. You really got to capture that picture on my website, the webcam. I'm going to leave it there so that the nation's press can get it and properly vilify me through the year. At least I'll have something good to work with. Stay right where you are.

0: gonna set my soul, gonna set my soul on fire. Got a whole lot of money that's ready to burn, so get those stakes up higher. There's a thousand pretty women waiting out there. They're all living the devil may care, and I am just a devil with love to spare. So viva Las Vegas.
1: This is for all the CES people coming into Las Vegas, just over the hill from me.
0: I wish that there were more than the 24 hours in the day.
1: There are.
0: Even if there were 40 more, I wouldn't sleep a minute away. Oh, there's blackjack and poker and the roulette wheel. A fortune won and lost on every deal. All you need is a strong heart and a new steel.
1: That's us.
0: Viva Las Vegas.
1: Anyway, to all the CES people coming in to concentrate on nothing but electronics.
0: Vegas with your neon flashing and your one-arm band discretion.
1: All I can say is, good luck. You know, it really is true. You can use the truster in your social life, but there really are certain cautions that most of you should be aware of before you do that. I bet that's in their manual. It's a very powerful instrument, and I'm not saying you cannot or should not apply it to your social life, but it's kind of like going to Las Vegas. All right, Michael, welcome back. Let's see. Let's just start right in and devote as much of the hour as we can. Oh, there is one. I want to read you this one, fax. Art, Mike, would you believe this? This last weekend, I saw a robin in my backyard. I live in Michigan. I thought it was a little strange, brushed it off as just a freak incident until the next night on the evening news. Then the weatherman on the 11 o'clock news said he had seen a robin in his yard. He took a picture of it and showed it during the broadcast. Robins have always been a sign of the beginning of spring. That's in Michigan. You know how cold it is up there right now.
2: Yeah, as a matter of fact, I grew up in North Dakota. And as a kid, you know, you didn't see robins in the winter. And
1: this is January.
2: Yeah, you just didn't see them. But, you know, as I got older, then things like that started happening. I have seen robins in the middle of the winter appearing more frequently when I did live back there.
1: Don't know. Any guesses? No.
2: Well, it's the same thing. Look at the proliferation of our electromagnetic technology right now. I mean, there are military radars everywhere. There are cell phone systems. Everything is going toward microwave. Everything is electronic communication. I mean, that has to be affecting
1: our environment.
2: Yeah, it's going to be affecting our environment. It's going to be affecting animals that use that we don't know how they navigate yet.
1: And even ourselves. I mean, we are, after all, animals. Mammals.
2: Oh yeah, certainly. It's
1: every reason to expect that if it would affect homing pigeons or it would affect whales or whatever, then it might affect us too.
2: It has to be affecting us in some way. There is a lot of research being done on that, but it's difficult to prove, and that's why you don't see a lot of that in the mainstream.
1: Yeah. But you can almost lay a bet, one that would yield you some good money in Vegas. It's going on. First time caller line, you're on the air with Michael Thoreau. Hello.
3: Hi.
1: Hi. Where are you?
3: I'm Hal.
1: Well, that's who you are. From where?
3: Cotati. I'm from Cotati.
1: Cotati. Where is Cotati?
3: Cotati's out in California.
1: Okay.
3: But I got two things. You know, Michael, we'll talk about etheric physics in a moment. Mr. Bell, I wanted to thank you for not only protecting the whales and Sussex, but also the Isle of Man, because we're all islands on this planet. And your entertainment broadcasts bring us more together as humans.
1: Well, you're welcome.
3: Now, Michael.
2: Yes.
3: About this etheric stuff. Eric Dollard presented a lecture on the Tesla radiant energy, and he stated that the way to interpret the radiant energy which Tesla entertained was only explained by the ergonomic equations of Wilhelm Reich.
2: Yeah, this is true. Without getting too technical, he was speaking with reference, I believe, to Reich's idea of cosmic superimposition.
3: Absolutely. You got it.
2: And what that entails is when you're looking at two different fields of energy coming together, they have tendencies to form spirals, and this is, you know, when you look in nature, you see spiral galaxies forming, you see that it's basically the vortex.
3: I think the Steiner also saw spirals.
2: Yes, Steiner talks about this as well.
1: Okay, here's where Millennium Master Bell asks about crop circles. Now, Doug and Dave did some. Other hoaxers, I'm sure, have done many. But, Michael, you're in the field, so you know there have been photographs of crop circles that, at least for me, are completely inexplicable in terms of a couple of guys with boards and chains, or even a group of guys with boards and chains, and you know of the work of Dr. Levengood and so forth and so on. So I don't dismiss crop circles so simply. They are swirls. I mean, we were just talking about swirls and an energy that we don't quite fully understand. Crop circles probably fit in there somewhere, don't they?
2: Yes. Researchers that have been investigating crop circles since the modern beginning of the appearance of crop circles know what they're, you know what is authentic and what isn't.
1: Mm-hmm.
2: It's very easy to tell. I have been in contact with several people who have gone over there. I've never seen one myself, but you know, we're in contact and talk about these things quite a bit, and they know the difference, and there is no explanation whatsoever, physical, mechanistic, conventional explanation for what was happening. Now, there's a lot of people hoaxing them now, certainly, but the original ones that you saw usually appeared as one large circle. Maybe a couple of what they call hole shots next to the circles. And, you know, they weren't the intricate patterns that you see these days. And, you know, many crop circle researchers suggest that those are that was the only time that we were seeing some kind of unexplainable phenomenon.
1: So, at least for some of it, there's something real going on, whether it be Mother Nature at work in some way, or some other force. Something is going on that doesn't involve Doug and Dave or a couple guys like them.
2: Yeah, there's been so many explanations. There have been physical explanations presented. There have been some wild explanations presented. There's the idea that it's some kind of a pattern created by the landing of a UFO. There are explanations too numerous to list. And yet no one has really figured out what they are.
1: Some lady called me the other night with one that I rather entertained a little bit. She said that she thinks that the bug world, insect world, here we've been, before we chuckled too much, we've been talking about plant consciousness, intelligence, whatever you want to call it, bugs, insects, suppose they wanted to communicate something to man.
2: I heard that.
1: Did you?
2: I certainly did.
1: And that one kind of stopped me a little bit. I said, whoa.
2: You know, there have been theories presented that it's actually coming from something in the earth, that nature is producing it. It may be insects. I doubt it.
1: I just thought it was a good guess.
2: Yeah, it is a good guess. I think there would be some evidence of that, you know, some evidence other than what we're seeing in these, you know.
1: Well, maybe you'd like to comment on Dr. Levengood's research, which really clearly, repetitively shows that in crop circles that are real, there, when they look at the wheat, there are molecular level changes in the wheat, really well documented now, that can only be almost reproduced by putting wheat in a microwave oven and cooking it.
2: Yeah.
1: You know, actually pulling the crop out and putting it in a microwave oven, but even that doesn't quite produce the same molecular change. And
2: I'm familiar with that, and I would suggest that that's one of the ways to identify whether or not one of them is real. I understand some crop circle researchers have been fooled in the past, though, and have even stated that, you know, we did the classic tests to, you know, the molecular tests. I'm not exactly sure what the test is, but we did all of the tests on it, and it's definitely an authentic crop circle. And then someone came forward and said, well, no, here's how I did it. This is, I have the film of it, you know. And unfortunately, I don't know what to say about that, but I think that, yeah, I think that's definitely a valid test.
1: I can't imagine what would be producing essentially a microwave level signal that could affect a wheat field over a mile or more. It's just a real puzzle to me, and I guess it'll remain that way. Wildcard Line, you're on the air with Michael Thoreau. Hi, where are you?
4: Hi, this is Karen in Houston. Hello, Art.
1: Karen, you're going to have to talk up good and loud for us.
4: Okay. Michael.
2: Yes.
4: I know a lot of what you're going on is information that you glean from individuals who've had their own personal experiences of things, I'm sure. I would like for you to talk a little bit about the authority that is given to the government, the military, and so on, and how that compares to an individual experience, the authority of a personal experience.
1: Boy, I'm not sure I understand that question.
2: I'm not sure I understand it fully either.
4: All right. A lot of things having to do with personal experience are discounted by others, usually large groups. You know what I'm saying?
2: Oh, I see. The difference between subjective and objective experience?
4: Yes.
2: Yeah, I understand that. I don't think that we can, and we haven't as researchers ever discounted subjective experience. We try to include that in the whole picture of what we're, you know, what we happen to be researching at the time. We also look at objective or, you know, what we would call, we have two names for these different types of research. There's quantitative and qualitative. There's a qualitative experience, which would be the subjective experience or the individual experience, and the quantitative, which is something that is, you're looking at a measurable experience, something that's definitely reproducible. And I think there's a big division when you're looking at this kind of research between biological sciences and physical sciences. When you get into the biological realm, you start to see things that you can't explain away as you can in the physical sciences. And
4: yes.
2: So it certainly needs to be taken into account. That qualitative subjective experience needs to be taken into account. But I think they should both work together. You can't throw one out without looking at the other.
4: Right. It seems like the way of things with creation being ongoing and what it is, it's like the creation itself continues through what it has created to communicate, like you were talking about earlier, whether it's, you know, a spiritual mineral, plant, animal. And I kind of feel like the place that we're in here, what we call Mother Earth home, I think it's a conglomeration of all of these things. And I don't think we should be so surprised at such things. And also, if you would you explain what 1111 is? You have what your understanding is.
1: All right. There you go. 1111.
2: 1111. It's a date? I don't really have any other explanation for it. With the 11:11 connection?
1: Could be 11:11 a.m. or p.m.
2: It certainly could. Timer.
1: Could be a lot of things. A lot of people ascribe special significance to 11:11 for some reason.
2: Well, they ascribe special significance to several numbers.
1: That's right.
2: Different numbers. I tend to try and stay away from numbers specifically and look at geometric relationships. And that tends to stay completely out of the relationship of numbers. Once you start putting numbers on it or assigning numbers to those relationships, then you're trying to compartmentalize it.
1: Well, for my little contribution, over the last couple of nights, I've been giving out secret numbers each night. And you might be interested to know the response that has drawn. I have probably 50 faxes here that have taken the numbers that I have given out over the last two nights. And in some cases, there are two full pages of math that people have done explaining the significance of these numbers that I have given out. And, by the way, the numbers that I've been given out, I've been giving out mean absolutely nothing.
2: Well, the point is, do the conclusions that the several equations you've received represent, are the conclusions or the figures, do they all add up to the same thing? Is everyone on the same track?
1: Hell no.
2: Well, okay.
1: But, I mean, that does prove something. I'm not quite sure what it proves about the way we operate, but it proves something. I mean, they all arrived at mathematically satisfactory conclusions, but they're meaningless, completely meaningless. And so it says something about the way we think, and I'm not sure exactly what. East of the Rockies, you're on the air with Michael Thoreau. Hello.
5: Hi.
1: Hello.
5: Glad to see you're still on the air, Art. I was worried there for a while.
1: Me too. Where are you?
5: I'm in Raleigh. I'm listening to you on WRBZ.
1: Okay.
5: 50 The Buzz.
1: In Raleigh.
5: Yes.
1: Okay.
5: And I have something that may tie Tesla and the plant and
1: can I ask you one quick question before you dive into that? In Raleigh, are you allowed to smoke in restaurants and bars and stuff like that?
5: Maybe in some places. I don't know. I'm not a smoker, so I don't really take notice except that, you know, I walk into restaurants and they say smoking or non-smoking.
1: Ah. Okay. Well, in California, there's no such thing.
5: Uh-huh.
1: There's only one choice.
5: Non-smoking.
1: It's, go outside. Anyway, with regard to Tesla.
5: Well, Tesla was you know, known for a lot of things, but one of the lesser known was resonance. He researched all kinds of resonance, not just electrical, but also mechanical and various other forms. And to me, resonance kind of equates with coupled systems, and that. Of course, you know, works with radios. You know, the transmitter and receiver have to be on the same frequency in order to couple up and work. Mm-hmm. But there's also correlated systems, which express a deeper and perhaps more interesting kind of connection. And this is seen in the like the faster than light communications that we've heard about. That, you know, when the Germans are sending Bach or Beethoven or somebody at seven times the speed of light, that sort of thing. They're doing it over correlated particles. Higher systems can also be correlated. It's not just, you know, very simple particles like photons. Whole atoms can be correlated, and probably, you know, molecules and larger systems. And so perhaps this has some bearing on the way the plants are able to communicate with each other and things like that. I wondered what Michael Thoreau might have to say about all this.
2: Well, It's difficult at this stage to say whether or not plant communications work in the same fashion as electromagnetic communications. We're looking at a biological phenomenon, again, versus a physical phenomenon. But you start, when you're talking about Tesla and looking at resonance, Eric Dollard, who's been mentioned already, is a researcher that works with us, and he has demonstrated the very same thing, that the faster-than-light communication is possible based on, you know, the experiments that he has done. And that might be, you know, it might get to a point where those two things can work together, or that you see the same operations in both plant communications and these, the faster than light communications using that, using Tesla type technology.
5: And the faster than light is not an electrical or radio, thing really. It kind of actually relates to the ether that you were talking about earlier.
2: Eric Dollard wrote a paper some time ago called The Hysteresis of the Ether.
5: Uh-huh.
2: And, it's very theoretical material, but, it definitely relates to that. I mean, if you're looking completely for a physical explanation for it, you can't do it. You have to get into etheric research.
1: All right. Hold it right there. We're at the bottom of the hour. Robert Thoreau is my guest. This is Coast to Coast.

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1: That is so dramatic. After all these years, after having seen that motion picture so many times, it still never changes. It affects me the same way. And they did it so long ago, the right way. All that silence, all that ballet, that's the way space really is. Once again, here is Michael Thoreau. Welcome back, Michael.
2: Thanks, sir.
1: You're going to have to say good and close to the phone for me, too.
2: Okay.
1: Oh, that's so much better. Call us toll-free at 1-800-618-8255. Oh, no, no. See, now I'm going to have to bleep that out. You made me bleep that out.
2: Sorry. I'm sorry, Art.
1: All right. No. We're going to start all over again. Your
2: okay.
1: First name is?
2: Joe.
1: And you are calling
2: I'm
1: from?
2: I'm calling from Opa-locka. It was founded by an aviator way back in the 20s, and it's just north of Miami. It's called Opa-locka.
1: Okay.
2: Make a long story short, Art. Back in 1956, I was a punk kid, 15 years old, and I, somewhere between 3 and 10,000 people, saw a alien spacecraft attempt to land at the Opa-locka Marine Air, Naval Air Training Center here, which is now the largest airport, private airport in the United States. And make a long story short, this was a sphere. It was a like a brass colored thing that turned red, on and off, had heat coming off it. And I'd say it's about the size of the Goodyear blimp. This damn fool thing was around here for like 8 to 10 hours during daylight, and then finally was chased off about sunset by some Panther class fighter jets, which were used as training jets, that were leftovers from the Korean War.
1: Is this a incident you're familiar with?
2: Well, I visually saw it myself.
1: No, not you, sir. Michael.
3: No, I'm not familiar.
2: Well, I'm assuming that he's heard something about this. This thing's been floating around for years since 1956.
1: Right. Well, what he's saying is he isn't familiar with it.
2: He isn't?
1: No.
3: No, I could probably look through our files and probably find something on it, but we've got, hundreds of thousands of reports.
2: Okay, well, Michael, let me put it to you very briefly. What we have here is something like, and I've always equated to the Aztec and the Incas having seen, large house-sized ships off the coast. So the Indians reported it to the emperors at that time, the Aztec emperor, and of course the Inca down in Peru. And they've seen it. They know it's real. The first few messengers are killed because, the emperor or the Inca at that time in either Mexico or Peru, these guys are nuts. It can't be true.
1: Well, we still kill the messenger today.
2: Well, that's the whole equation that so many people were, very reliable people, individuals, civilians, like this one.
4: 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And now, Art Bell.

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1: Touch for, and that's the incredible frustration of normal, ordinary, decent, law-abiding people that have their heads screwed on right.
2: Yep.
1: And ultra-conservatives, they see this, they know what they've seen,
2: yep.
1: And they get a bunch of crap out of the government.
2: No, the caller has got a really good point. Now, I had a really clear, close-up sighting of something that was completely inexplicable. When you have finally seen one of these things yourself, close up, it changes you. It has to change you. You have to begin imagining things that you didn't imagine before because you had the experience. And so that caller is absolutely correct. The individual that he described with the head screwed on fairly straight, I don't necessarily put myself in that category, but there are many of them. And then the government and the Air Force, we might as well ask you about, for example, the great Roswell case closed news conference with Colonel Haynes. You remember Colonel Haynes?
3: Oh yes, that you mean as far as the Air Force their explanation of it?
2: Yeah.
3: That was ridiculous.
2: Yeah.
3: I mean anybody must have listened to that and just said, "Wait a minute, what is going on here?"
2: It's like they planned to send Colonel Haynes out and at the end of the day have more people believe than believed before they came out to close the case.
3: Well, I'm pretty sure that's what they accomplished.
2: They did accomplish that.
3: Yeah.
2: Whether it was their aim or not, I don't know. But I guess the caller is saying, why should we believe what the Air Force or any arm of the government tells us about these things? Why should we even believe it?
3: Well, that's a good question. I don't, you know, there's some things I think we can believe. And it's when you look at the Air Force, let's say we just take the Air Force as an example.
2: Okay.
3: You have many, many different groups within the Air Force you're looking at. And you have to think that and if you've been in the military.
2: Air Force, actually,
3: yeah.
2: So be careful.
3: And I've been in the military, and I know how things work in the military, and there's a lot of disorganization in the military.
2: That's your putting it lightly.
3: And so in some cases, you could be getting the correct story because there, you know, it wasn't this big, group effort to try and discount something. You're looking at one place or one group within that particular military branch that gets the information out before anyone tells them they can't say anything about it or something like that. As far as this, the Roswell case and what they did with that, I mean, there was a definitely an orchestrated effort there.
2: Speaking of orchestrated efforts and all that sort of thing, let's take 1 second and address, since we're just coming off this Stevens thing, and since we had the EQ Peg hoax and other hoaxes, we now have the ufology community virtually destroying itself. We seem to be in a period of self-destructive behavior. Any comments?
3: Well, I think in many cases, you have people that have been into ufology for many years, and they're not seeing. Now, this isn't speaking for, you know, everybody. There are a few individuals within there that would like to see something come out that is irrefutable. And there is, we've seen things on the internet that have displayed people's intentions to create a hoax. There's a thing called Project Mask that was going around at one point where they wanted to create a hoax to see, what the reaction would be.

0: and to draw maybe government officials to the scene. And, So I think a lot of people that have that desire to see something come out like that may be interested in creating a hoax that can't be refuted and say, here, here's the evidence. That's just one, you know, one idea.
1: That's one idea. And, of course, the Internet is making a great deal possible that once was not possible. In other words, the anonymous distribution of materials that caused great problems for those researchers trying to be honest.
0: Yes, that's
1: the downside of the Internet. Okay, west of the Rockies, you're on the air with Michael Thoreau. Hello.
2: Yes, my name is Diana, and I'm calling from the Seattle area.
1: Hi, Diana.
2: Hi. I want to first of all congratulate you, Art, on the quality of your show, not only the entertainment, but the vast knowledge and information that you bring to us.
1: Thank
2: through
1: you.
2: Yourself and your guests that you
1: would,
2: have on the show.
1: Would you be kind enough to turn your radio off, please?
2: My radio?
1: Yes.
2: Oh, I didn't realize it's on the background.
1: It is.
2: Okay, thank you. I'm not a scholar, so I'm not going to bring any wonderful information to your table, but I would like to ask a couple of questions, if I may.
1: Sure.
2: Okay. Mr. Thoreau, I thoroughly enjoyed the way you've presented all information on all the subjects that you talked about tonight. Could you spell your last name, and do you have anything in publication that one could get a hold of to read? And then my second question, if you
1: don't mind. Oh, wait, one at a time.
2: Okay.
0: Okay, I'll spell my name first. It's T-H-E-R-O-U-X.
2: Okay.
0: And I do have several things in publication. You can call us. We have a toll-free number.
2: Okay.
1: Really?
0: Yes.
1: Oh, you should have given that out earlier. All right. What's the number?
0: It is 1-888 825-2773.
1: Okay, that's 1-888-825-2773. Next obvious question, what do you have in publication that would be interesting for
0: people? Well, we publish a quarterly journal. It's been going on since 1945. I have contributed to a number of books that we have in our catalog, too, and you can get a free catalog from us by calling that number.
1: Really?
2: Right.
0: Yes.
1: Going to get a lot of calls.
2: Okay. One other question, if I may?
1: Sure.
2: I believe you were talking about a little earlier this ELF. Is that the extra low frequency item that, like, out of Tahoe's? What I'm curious about is, do you have any suspicions or opinions on or ideas on whether or not this low-frequency hum or whatever it is, does it have any effect on human behavior, or if it's cranked up, would it affect us in any way? Or?
1: Well, I would say a great big yes. Michael?
0: Yes. We've had reports of people actually committing suicide because they can't deal with the hum. So there's a serious problem
1: there. I think it's also been used as torture, hasn't it?
0: Well, it's certainly torturing to some people. You know, we hear all kinds of reports that people can't sleep at night.
1: Right.
0: It's very torturing.
1: First time caller line, you're on the air with Michael Thoreau and Art Bell. Hi. Hello, hello.
3: Hello, hello.
1: Yes, you're...
3: Hello, hello. I'm Dave and Art and Mike. It's an honor to talk to you guys.
1: Where are you, Dave?
3: I'm in Illinois, Dwight.
1: Okay.
3: Basically, I don't have a lot of questions. I got a couple questions about the El Nino, the polar ice caps melting and all that. I mean, isn't that kind of what's happening with everything?
1: What do you mean?
3: Isn't all that relative? The frogs in Minnesota that have got two legs or one leg and...
1: Oh, you mean is it all connected?
3: Isn't that all kind of like relative?
1: As in relatively connected?
3: Right.
1: Yeah.
3: Right.
1: All right, good question. My answer would be absolutely yes, that the environment is a closed ecosystem, and how could it not be all related? What would you say, Michael?
0: I think it's hard to say that it is related. And the reason for saying that is looking at take for instance El Nino.
1: Okay.
0: We have the Southern Oscillation Index, which, you know, goes between cold and warm. That's a particular area that affects weather in different areas. We see the weather patterns changing. Mm-hmm. Solar activity is on the increase, but that doesn't necessarily mean that is what is responsible for the things that are happening to animals, the things that are happening to our environment. Those things may be caused by any number of things, like what we're talking about with military applications of low-frequency sonar, radar technologies, any vast number of electromagnetic technologies that could be disrupting things as well. I don't know that, those electromagnetic technologies could be disrupting the weather, too. So it's a revolving circle.
1: Do you think those people that are doing these experiments care?
0: Do I think they care? I really, when you look at what they say about the experiments, I don't think that they really think they're having a great effect. And they certainly don't care because they're getting a lot of money to do the experiments.
1: Boy, that makes you feel real warm and fuzzy to imagine that whatever it is they're doing electromagnetically or with ultra-low frequencies, it might be affecting not just animals, but the entire chain up to human beings, that they don't care because they're getting a lot of money to do it.
0: Well, that goes right over into research that pharmaceutical companies are doing, too. I mean, when you get into scientific research that has the potential to make these people a lot of money, it's pretty obvious they tend to overlook what's going to happen to the rest of the population.
1: Well, you remember when they exploded the first atomic bomb? There were a lot of very reputable scientists who thought it at least possible that there would begin a chain reaction in the air that would actually cause the atmosphere to, in effect, detonate.
0: And they did it anyway.
1: And there was valid mainstream scientific opinion that that would occur. And they went ahead anyway. Now, obviously, the atmosphere is still here in some form or another, but they went ahead. So couldn't we apply that reasonably to what they're probably doing today? Same thinking.
0: Yeah, I think we could. I don't subscribe. I really try not to subscribe to so much doom and gloom. But there are some things that you can't overlook. And when you look at the big picture with respect to whether or not science is going to get funding for something or be cut off from it, they're going to go for the funding no matter, what the possibilities might be. That's what we've seen.
1: What is the current main mission, if you could state one, of Borderlands?
0: Our mission is it's manyfold. We're trying to incorporate the idea that the qualitative sciences and quantitative sciences can actually work together as checks on each other. So the kind of science that we're presenting is something that is, is complementary to nature instead of against it. And I really think that's a big part of our goal.
1: Well, I hope everybody will take the opportunity to fly to your website and take a look at what you're doing. You've been a great guest. It's been an extremely enjoyable evening. And 2 hours ago, free information, my goodness, the number is 1-888-825-2773. Is that a 24-hour number, Michael, or just during the day, or when should people call it?
0: Basically, our hours are 9 to 5, but there is an answering machine, so it's 24 hours.
1: 24 hours. Okay. Well, it has been a real pleasure having you with us tonight, and we will have you back again, Michael.
0: All right. Thanks, Art.
1: Take care and good night.
0: All right. Good night.
1: There you have it, folks. Borderlands, Michael Thoreau. What an interesting evening, huh? Free information, the number is 1-888-825-2773. Now, Just let me promote a little bit of what's going to happen. Tonight, when we come back, it's going to be completely open lines, which means we'll probably get in all kinds of trouble. Just open lines all night long. I've planned it that way. And then, of course, Friday, we are going to have... we're going to have Disclosure 99. And we've done, we did one in, 98. Now we're going to do one this year. And just about everybody who's anybody is going to be with us during the course of the evening. And you're not going to want to miss that show. As a matter of fact, you're not going to want to miss tomorrow night's show. So, hot stuff coming up. I appreciate your being here. And remember, if you're in the media out there, there is now a photograph on my webcam that is going to aid you in writing stories to diss me throughout the year headed toward the millennium. I'm making it easy for you. It's an outrageous photograph, and I like it so much. I've got my black cape with my MM there, and even my crown, and it's the ideal vehicle for tearing me apart to go with your story, media, so jump on it while you can. From the high desert, I'm Art Bell. Good night.
4: 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And now, let's open Art's vault for a classic bumper hit.

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1: Asian capital city of the Philippines, Manila. I'm Art Bell, and this is Coast to Coast AM, the very largest program of its sort in the nighttime across the U.S., Canada, or any other land on the face of the globe. Hi, everybody. I'm Art Bell, the original creator of all this, I guess. And it is an amazing thing, I tell you, that I am here right now. Absolutely astounding, actually, that I'm here at all right now, because I've got a little bit of a story to tell you. We went through one hell of a typhoon. We still do not have electrical power here in, I believe, the majority of Manila. There are spots that are beginning to get it, but we have been without power here now for 4 days. 4 days ago, I had seen it coming for about 2 days. I had seen this crazy thing coming. There's a website up there called PARA, P-A-R-A, which is the Philippine Amateur Radio Association website, and they had a pretty good take on what was going on with this typhoon. And I saw it begin to turn. First, it was going northwest, then it began going west-northwest, then it turned finally at the last minute, the last few hours, into a westerly direction. This thing had winds of about 160 kilometers per hour, and it came right over Manila. Now, we woke up that morning, and I'm telling you, it was sheer terror. Now, these 160-kilometer winds were at the ground. Bear in mind, we're on the 19th floor of a condominium building. And that puts us about 190 feet, 180, 90 feet in the air, something like that. Almost 200 feet in the air. And so let me tell you, it was some terrifying experience, to be sure. The windows, and they're really extra thick windows that we have here in this condominium, really thick with the big hard closers, you know, that kind of deal. You could put your hand on the window and you could feel the window. It was almost like a horror movie. Have you ever seen those horror movies where the door or the window is bowing in? You know, actually, you can see it bulging in. That's what was happening to our windows. And we could look out. Dangerous as it was, we could look out the windows and we could see other windows breaking in adjacent condominiums and or falling out completely. There was a fair amount of damage to our building. I think the first floor flooded. We lost a lot of windows and some facade at the beginning of the building. And of course, almost all the trees are down. So in order to walk outside, you're just walking over downed trees and God knows what else. Manila really got hit hard. Manila really, really got hit hard. So we still do not have electrical power. And the way I'm operating is we have a backup generator in this building, and it supplies a little bit of power so that you get a little bit of power for some things. Like, for example, one air conditioner is allowed to be run in the master bedroom. And a couple of power outlets are active and that kind of thing. So I sort of jerry-rigged the ability to get power in here to power up my computers and the equipment that I would use to get on the air. And that's how I'm on the air right now. It's all running on backup generator. Now, somehow or another, magically, we still have, although it comes and goes, we have internet and we have some television. So we're able to see what's going on around the city, and that would not be most. Most people are totally in the dark without the ability to cook unless they have gas. And it's been 4 days now, and this is a major capital city, or the major capital city, of course, of the Philippine Islands. And they're out there, Meralco, our power company's out there, doing the very best they can. But, I mean, big, the big 25, 50, 100,000 volt lines, those came down, you know, into twisted masses of metal. It was just really, it's a wreck out there. And they've actually declared a state of calamity is what we have here, a state of calamity. So here I am. If we're able to get the correct photograph up, and I think we will be able to eventually. I'm unable to get it here, and I checked with the guys back in California just prior to the program, and they're not really getting it either. But I think Lex and everybody back at the website is working on getting that picture to refresh. If it does, what you're going to get, instead of a picture of Aaron and myself, is a picture of Abby Dose. Now, Abby Dose, of course, the cats totally went berserk during the typhoon. I mean, this was scary. No, this was actually terrifying, would be a more appropriate word, terrifying. My God, it was terrifying. So it was terrifying for the cats, too. Abby ran to the back of the condo and ran. We have a little door, a swinging door that we installed, and we have a maid's quarters back there. We don't have a maid, but we have a maid's quarters. And there's a little comfort room, otherwise known as a bathroom in the United States, for the maid to use. And we don't use it. So Abby ran back there and jumped into his typhoon shelter, which was, in this case, the maid's sink. So that's where Abby spent his typhoon time, in the maid's sink. Now, it was dead dark in there, so I thought it was so funny. I went back looking for any humor, got my camera, and took a flash picture, but it was dead dark back there. And you can see Abby... Abby Dose curled up in his little typhoon shelter there, if that picture will refresh for you. All right. That's it. So we've had a typhoon. We are now into our fourth day without power. The sun has come out now in Manila on this fourth day, and so it's hotter than hell out there. We walk down the street. We have a pancake house here, and we walk down the street prior to the program this day. And thought, well, we'll grab some breakfast. Well, they have no power down there at the pancake house. And let me tell you, baby, it's hot out there. You know, it's the way it is when a storm ends, the sun comes out, it's very humid. And they had no power at all in the pancake house. And those poor people back in the kitchen, my God. Actually, as we left, they said, that's it. We're closing. Even we can't stand it. And the Filipino people are pretty tough when it comes to heat. But they said, no, we've had enough. We're closing up. You're the last customer. See you later. And that was it. We ran back here, and I knew I had the show to do and so forth and so on. And so they've just closed their doors. Everybody's waiting, hoping, praying for power to be restored. I imagine that will occur shortly. We will do open lines coming up early this hour. So if you want to get a head start on that and begin calling right now, you're certainly more than welcome to. In a moment, I'll take a look at the world situation and a bit more. Anyway, I thought you didn't... Oh, one more thing. I did, for the hams out there last week, just one day before the typhoon, went to this organization known as PARA, P-A-R-A, Philippine Amateur Radio Association, and applied for my reciprocal permit to operate here in the Philippines. Oh, my God, I'm glad I didn't have an antenna up. Not that I have been given permission to put one up or anything. I thought I'd wait until I received the license, but that's well underway. So I will have my Philippine operation license here shortly. Took them all the appropriate paperwork. Everything is done with a lot of paperwork here in the Philippines. And then the next day, the typhoon struck. I guess I would say that was the most terrifying thing I've ever been through. As you know, my wife is from here, and she said it was the most terrifying one she's ever been through. And if you were to look around Manila right now, last I heard there were 23 dead, which is a fairly small death toll when you consider the size of this typhoon. So there you have it. I've heard, by the way, there is another typhoon out in the Pacific churning around right now, and for some reason they think it might head our way. So we have that to look forward to as well. So there you have it. Manila totally clobbered by a typhoon. When we get back, we'll look at the rest of the world.

Lex or Sean, if you're listening out there, I'm still not getting any refresh that shows the new webcam photograph. Too bad. It's really cute. That's where Abydos chose to stay throughout the typhoon. God, what a terrifying experience it really was. And then one other item. I mentioned this last week, and I'm going to mention it again now because it's very, very important to me. A number of years ago, somebody wrote, the FBI believes, it was written at the University of California at San Diego, some letter slamming the Philippine people on my behalf. They signed my name to it. Of course, I would never write such a thing, but somebody anonymously walked into the library at the University of California at San Diego and wrote this letter, putting my name to it, slamming the Philippine people. And now that I'm here in the Philippines, of course, they have decided to recirculate this letter, making life rather dangerous for me here, and I'm getting a lot of death threats. So once again, I have had them post this hoax alert, and I would appreciate it if you'd take a look-see at that, but I'm getting a lot of death threats, and it's a little scary because over here, that sort of thing, well, that sort of thing is just kind of dangerous, we'll put it that way. Baghdad shut down on suspicion of attack. U.S. military said the captured al-Qaeda suspect and members of his cell were in the final stages of planning an attack on the Green Zone. What's the Green Zone? It's supposed to be a safe area. An unprecedented curfew prompted by the arrest left millions of Baghdadis stranded at home on Saturday without any supplies during the Islamic holy month of Ramadan. The U.S. military said the suspected al-Qaeda in Iraq member was arrested late Friday at the home of the senior Sunni Arab political leader there, where he was working as a personal bodyguard. Representative Thomas Reynolds, head of the House Republican election effort, said Saturday that he told Speaker Dennis Hastert months ago about concerns that a fellow GOP lawmaker had sent inappropriate messages to a teenage boy. Hastert's office said aides referred the matter to the proper authorities last fall, but they were only told the messages were, quote, over-friendly, end quote. Reynolds, a Republican from New York, was told about emails sent by Representative Foley and is now defending himself from Democratic accusations that he did too little. Foley, a Republican from Florida, resigned Friday after ABC News questioned him about the emails to a former congressional page and about sexually suggestive instant messages to other pages. Israeli military officials said the army withdrew the last of its troops from Lebanon early Sunday, fulfilling a key condition of the ceasefire that ended a month-long war with Hezbollah guerrillas. Pullout ended a nearly three-month troop presence and now clears the way for the UN to come in and make what peace or keep what peace they can. Military helicopters lowered a rescue team by rope Saturday into the remote Amazon jungle site where an airliner slammed into the ground. Authorities, though, held out little hope of finding anybody alive among the 155 on board. It's 155 people. Team began clearing dense vegetation near the wreckage site so a helicopter could land. In a mountain meadow not very far from where she was shot by a gunman who invaded her school, those who knew Emily Keyes and many who did not came together on a bright, breezy fall Saturday to remember the teen and hear a message of forgiveness and hope. Family friend Luis Gonzalez asked mourners to embrace Emily's last words to her family, a text message that said, "I love you guys," sent to her father, who was standing in view of the school as she was held hostage. An overpass near Montreal collapsed Saturday, crushing two cars whose occupants were feared dead. At least five other people injured there. A previously unseen video made by Mohammed Atta, ringleader of the September 11th attacks on the United States, has been obtained by Britain's The Sunday Times. The newspaper reported Saturday in editions available late Saturdays that it had been handed the so-called martyrdom video, but did not reveal the source of the tape. Researchers at NASA are saying Earth's temperature, get this now, folks, has reached levels not seen in thousands of years, and this phenomena has begun to affect its inhabitants. That would be both plants and us animals.
Reporting in Tuesday's issue of Proceedings of the National Academy of Sciences, prestigious, right? The researchers, led by James Hansen of NASA's Goddard Institute for Space Studies in New York, said Earth has been warming at a rate of 0.36 degrees Fahrenheit a decade for the last 30 years. And this has brought the overall temperature to the highest point since the end of the last ice age 12,000 years ago. They said the warming is higher in the far north than elsewhere, as melting ice tended to expose the darker land and rocks beneath the snow cover, which in turn has begun absorbing more heat from the sun, more on the land than water. Water has higher capacity to hold heat than land, and changes temperatures slower than land. The researchers found the warming has been significant in the Indian and Western Pacific Oceans, which have major impact on climate change. They're concerned that any warming there could lead to more El Nino episodes. Hansen said in a statement, "The evidence is indication that Earth is getting close to dangerous levels of human-made pollution." He said human-made greenhouse gases have become the dominant climate change factor. He added, quote, "If further global warming reaches 2 or 3 degrees Celsius, we're going to likely see changes that make Earth a very different planet than the one we know now. The last time it was warm was in the middle, well, about 3 million years ago, actually, when sea level was estimated to have been about 25 meters higher than today." Imagine that now. No New Orleans, that's for sure. The researchers say, although warming is most noticeable at the poles, higher latitudes are still among the coolest spots around. For animals and plants, it can survive only within certain temperature ranges. These will be the only places to go as their current home, or homes, I guess plural, will become intolerably warm. In a study done in 2003, it has been brought out that nearly 1,700 plant and animal species had moved toward the poles, or about 4 miles per decade in the last 50 years. And this from Great Britain. The Ministry of Defense went to extraordinary lengths, apparently, to cover up its true involvement in investigating UFOs, according to secret documents revealed under the Freedom of Information Act. The files show that officials attempted to expunge information from documents released to the Public Records Office under the, quote, 30-year rule, end quote, that would have revealed the extent of the MOD's interest in UFO sightings. In particular, the ministry wanted to cover up the operation of a secret unit dedicated, mind you, to UFO investigations within the Defense Intelligence Staff. UFO conspiracy theorists have linked the unit called D-155 to a sort of Men in Black agency for defending the Earth against invasion, but the released documents show this is far from the truth. One 1995 memo from D-155 to the MOD's public UFO desk said, quote, "I have several books at home that describe our supposed role of defender of the Earth against alien menace. It is light years from the truth." The files were made public following FOI, Freedom of Information request, by David Clark, a lecturer in journalism at Sheffield Hallam University, and his colleague Andy Roberts. Quote, "These documents don't tell us anything about UFOs, but they do show how desperate the MOD has been to conceal the interest with which the intelligence services had in the subject." The trail begins with a request in 76 from a UFO enthusiast called Julian Hennessy for access to the MOD's records on UFO sightings. A note from the UFO desk to the MOD's head of security on March 23rd shows that officials intended to refuse him access, all on the grounds that the files contain confidential information and it would be, quote, of very little value to a serious scientific investigator, end quote. But the note continues, "This is not to say that the investigation is not taken seriously. Branches have their own methods, and the public UFO desk has no need to know about them. But we are aware that D-155, for example, sometimes makes extensive inquiries." So there you have it. Again, more from Great Britain than we get from our own country.
All right, listen, I would love to get emails from you. Obviously, I cannot answer every email I get, but I'm making the very best attempt I can to answer as many as I can. If you would like to email me, I am Art Bell, that's ARTBELL at AOL.com, or perhaps better yet, ArtBell at Mindspring.com. That's ARTBELL, all lowercase, just simple, Art, ARTBELL, at Mindspring.com. And I depend on many of you for relevant information, stories that would be of interest to the entire listening audience, stories that I think are appropriate for this program, which is not so much the regular news, but the abnormal news, if you will. So there you have it. I would love to hear from any of you who feel you have anything earth-shaking or even semi-earth-shaking that the audience would like to hear. In a moment, we're going to go to open lines, anything you would like to talk about for the next half hour, and then we're going to delve into the world of consciousness. There is so very much to talk about in that world. From Manila, ravaged by a typhoon in the Philippines, I'm Art Bell. Indeed so. From actually devastated Manila, Philippines. Man, I am telling you, this typhoon just ripped through here. I bet that our windows, and we have very, very strong windows here, but I'll bet that those windows were bowing in about an inch. You can actually feel them. It was like a horror movie. They were moving in so far. It was just amazing. My God, that was a strong typhoon. In the last, I don't know, a few hours, it took a jog to the west, which put it basically right over Manila. And again, we're into our fourth day now without power. They tell us that just about any day now we may get power. And once more, I would like to make the simple request that as many of you as possible go to the Coast to Coast AM website. By the way, I'm told that about, I don't know, half of you are getting the picture of Abby Doe sitting in the sink, and the other half are not. I'm told in, by those in charge of the website back there, it depends on whether you're shuffled off to a proxy server or not, whatever that means. So some of you are getting the correct photograph, others not. I imagine that'll slowly straighten out as the servers straighten out. And then just one additional thing, again, this is becoming a very, very dangerous situation for us over here because of that damn Filipino bogus letter that was sent out years ago and has now been sent recirculating again, causing me to get, and my wife to get, a lot of death threats. So since we are here in the Philippines, it's particularly dangerous because obviously there's not as much exposure to the truth over here, even though, believe it or not, the Philippine Inquirer, a newspaper, the major newspaper here in Manila, actually went ahead and published that letter without ever checking out whether it was true or not, then retracted it for about a week. But with it circulating once again, people don't realize it's old and wrong and bogus, and that's the way it is. And so, obviously, it makes it dangerous for us here. So if you could send out to as many of your friends, particularly Filipino friends, as you know, the fact that it's not true, hasn't been true for years, isn't true now, wasn't true then, we would certainly appreciate it. In a moment, we move to all of you. That is to say, open lines.

0: Larry in Eugene, Oregon says, "Hey, Art, glad to hear you're okay. Could you feel your building swaying, moving during the typhoon? Was curious since you're on the 19th floor." Answer, yes. Oh, yes. Feel the building moving. The pressure was astoundingly large. The pressure of the wind was just unbelievable. A couple of times, the windows blew open. The vibration, you know, trying to put this into words for you is almost impossible how severe it was. I imagine we were getting a 200 kilometer per hour winds here on the 19th floor, easily. And the vibration was so much that occasionally one of the windows would pop open and it would take the both of us to close it. Now, Aaron, being a native Filipino, was prior to this typhoon, was very casual about it. I kept saying, "Hon, this typhoon is turning more toward us." She said, "I've been through so many of them, don't worry about it. We're used to them here." Well, she has a whole different attitude now. I mean, she was absolutely terrified, as was I. This was really something. All right, let's go to the phones and see what awaits. East of the Rockies, you are on the air. Hello.
1: Say East of the Rockies?
0: Yes, I did.
1: Awesome. How you doing, Art?
0: Well, I'm all right. As I mentioned, we're into our fourth day with no power here, but otherwise... Yeah.
1: Well, I just wanted to call and tell you that I'm so glad that you're all right. George was worrying us last night saying that they couldn't get a hold of you, and, you know, I was a little worried about you, but good to hear that you're all right.
0: Well, thank you. Yeah, lines are down everywhere. Big steel structures, you know, not the little ones, but the big steel power structures that hold the lines, they're down, and they look like, you know, just a mess. So that gives you some idea what it's like here.
1: Yeah.
0: When we walk to a restaurant or something, we have to step over down trees, so it's pretty serious.
1: Wild. Well, I'm calling from Oklahoma, and we have some bad storms, but usually nothing that bad, so.
0: Well, you have tornadoes. It's always something somewhere, right?
1: Yeah, you guys get a little bit of warning. We don't get much warning, so that's kind of the trade-off, I guess.
0: I guess.
1: All right.
0: All right. Thanks very much for the call, and take care. West of the Rockies, you are on the air. Hello.
2: Was that west of the Rockies?
0: Yes.
2: Oh, this is Chuck in Port Moody, British Columbia.
0: Hi, Chuck.
2: Congratulations on us surviving, you and your wife, that terrible storm.
0: Beats the alternative.
2: I was in the Army during the war and was in the typhoon on the way to Manila in 1945.
0: Mm-hmm.
2: And I know what a typhoon's like because the ship was not very shipworthy.
0: Boy, I would. That's the last place I'd want to be is out on the ocean. I can't even imagine going through a typhoon in a ship, even a big one.
2: Anyway, I want to wish you the best wishes to you and your wife, and tell her ini ibikita for me.
0: Okay, buddy. Thank you very much, and take care. We'll go to, I think, the first-time caller line, and John in New York someplace or another. Hi, John.
3: How you doing? I'm glad you and your wife are safe and secure. I just have a question for you. How far are you inland, and you have to worry about storm surge, and even though you're 19 stories up, but storm surge and flooding?
0: Manila Bay. I can look out the window here, and I can see Manila Bay from here. But it's quite a ways away, and it would have to cross a lot of land and a lot of city before it would get to me. So
3: okay.
0: I'm not saying it couldn't, but I think we're okay in that regard.
3: Okay. Thank you very much.
0: You're very welcome. And anything, you know, I understand that a lot of Americans don't really understand exactly what our situation is here. And under normal circumstances, you know, I'm totally open with my audience, and so I would not hesitate to actually describe precisely where we are with reference to everything in Manila. Under the current threatening circumstances, I think I'll let that one go. But make that the wild card line. You're on the air. Hello.
4: Hi, Art. Long-time listener, first-time caller. Glad to hear that that you and your wife are safe.
0: Thank you.
4: Over the years, I've been listening for years, and over the years, you've turned me on to so many great things, whether it be the subjects that you talk about or television shows like Dead Like Me. And the music that you listen to, you've turned me on to Lee Hazelwood and Nancy Sinatra and even Johnny Cash, which I said I'd never listen to country. Anyway, I thought I might be able to return the favor. And you were talking about Enya the other day and played a little bit. There's a band called Clannad, C-L-A-N-N-A-D, and they did an album called Lore, and L-O-R-E, and they did a song called, like, Trail of Tears. It has a Native American historical significance. I'm not really sure of it, but there's a story behind it. But the real reason I called is there is a gentleman by the name of Chris Rea, and he's relatively popular in Europe. He's done many albums, but he's right up your alley. He's a slide guitar player, blues singer, and deep voice like Lee Hazelwood.
0: And all right, well, you need say no more. I will absolutely check it out, and if it's appropriate, we'll give it a shot.
4: The album is called The Road to Hell.
0: The Road to Hell. All right.
4: Very trippy music, and it will be a surprise. For instance, he does a song called You Must Be Evil. Well, he's talking about the news stations because they're playing news that isn't fit for children, and his daughter is sitting crying on the floor.
0: Listen, buddy, that's a fact. The news is not fit. Heck, a lot of it's not fit for adults. It's not good news. What's going on in the world right now is not good. We're obviously more than not, and there are exceptions, of course, to this, but more than not, we're not on the right track. Humanity is not on the right track, and we're still kind of a warrior species, inclined to be more warrior-like than not, and I don't think that bodes well for a very long-term existence for all of us. On the international line, you're on the air. Hello.
5: Hi, Art.
0: Hello.
5: Hello. It's Nena. Us here, tall and Nena from British Columbia.
0: How you doing? Now, this young lady came to visit us here in Manila. As a matter of fact, she just made it out of here before the typhoon. I think she flew on Sunday out of Manila, right?
5: Yes. You know, I was really lucky. My God. You know, I have been phoning my kids, and it seems I can't get hold of them. But we're glad you're okay. Tom was saying, say hi to Art. My God. We're so worried, you know.
0: Well, we're okay. You probably cannot get through because obviously most of the phone lines here are down on the ground.
5: Yeah. Oh, it's scary when you're on the 19th floor of the building. I can't imagine your building, my God.
0: Well, you can because you were here.
5: Of course. How is Yeti?
0: Both Abydos and Yeti are fine. I don't know whether you can get the photograph or not, but that's where Abydos spent his typhoon time.
5: Yeah.
0: That's in the sink.
5: Yeah, we're in the maid's room.
0: Yeah, that's right.
5: I saw that. How is Irene? Oh, God, it's scary.
0: Irene made it through fine.
5: So you went to Pancake House again?
0: Well, we as a matter of fact, we just got this morning. You know, because there is no power, you don't want to cook in here because you raise the temperature here in the condo. Oh. When you cook. So we went to Pancake House, and they had no power. Their generator was not working. And I saw the cook come out a couple of times, and there was so much sweat coming off his brow. The manager finally said, "That's it. When you're gone, we're closing." And so I got the last meal, as it were.
5: You're lucky. But anyway, you're safe there because it's little America. I know the place now. It's really fantastic.
0: Right. Well, I would rather not identify exactly where we are.
5: But I know what you mean. But anyway, I'm glad that you're okay. Say hi to Irene. I know she's out there reading a paper.
0: I will do that. And you say hello to Tom for me. That was a young lady who did make a trip here recently to Manila and came to visit us here in the condo. So she knows exactly where we are. Wildcard line, you are on the air. Hello.
6: Yes, hello, Art. Your screener tells me I only got just a very brief time to tell you what I'm thinking.
0: Sure.
6: Okay. Uniform expansion of the universe is based on the observation that wherever you are in the universe, the farther out you look, the more redshifted stars are.
0: Say it again.
6: Wherever you are in the universe, I mean, suppose you were, wherever you are in the universe, the further out a star is, the more redshifted it is.
0: That's correct.
6: And therefore, they say, well, the universe is expanding. It's linear. It's expanding everywhere, no matter where you are. So the universe is expanding. But there's another theory, a possibility. Time is simply speeding up. If time were speeding up, then what would happen is a million years ago, and it's been speeding up all along because, well, okay, never mind because. It's less problematic than what they got. They have to say, oh, there's dark matter. It's pushing the galaxies apart. There's multiple universes, multiverse. I've heard on your program before. But if time were simply speeding up, then you get the same redshift anywhere you looked, anywhere in the universe.
0: Yeah, you know, that's a definite possibility. And scientists are astronomers are constantly revising what they previously thought, whether it's the expanding universe theory or whether it's when the Big Bang actually occurred. I think they recently changed their view of that by about 2 billion years. So one doesn't really know. It could be time speeding up. These are areas that are at the very fringe of our knowledge. And so virtually anything is possible. East of the Rockies, you're on the air. Hello.
7: Hey, how's it going, Art?
0: Yeah, just fine, sir, under the circumstances.
7: Well, yeah, I'm glad you made it. So I got a story here for you. I'll start from the beginning. My father and sister were deceased when I was 5. And, well, when I was 12... me and my mom were having a conversation about them for a couple of hours in depth. And then that night, it was stormy, and it was about 2 or 3 in the morning. And one of my sister's dolls started singing a song. You know, you pushed its wing, and it sang a song. So I woke up my mom. I was a little scared. She came in and pulled that out of the closet and to take the batteries out. Well, there's no batteries, and it quit singing. And I just thought that was, you know, some sort of connection between the two worlds, perhaps, or, you know.
0: All right. I think that's entirely possible. Here's what I think. I think that, for example, if you're sitting in your living room, you spend 2 hours talking about a couple of people who are deceased from your family, that you form an intent that probably opens or may open some doors and make communication somewhat easier. I really think that a great deal of all of this has to do with intent. Now, that does not go to whether it's really communication from the other side or it's something within your own brain or it's some sort of mass consciousness, which, by the way, is going to be the topic next hour or any of the rest of it. But I do think simply talking about it and thinking about it creates an intent that makes it entirely possible for that kind of communication to occur. Let's go to this wild card line and say, hello, you're on the air.
8: Yeah, hi, Art. I'm in Cliff in Houston, Texas.
0: Yes.
8: And I got a question for you. I have a very good friend of mine that lives in Mindanao.
0: Uh-huh.
8: How bad were they hit?
0: They really weren't. Mindanao got some heavy rains from it, but it is many miles by plane. It's about 1 hour to the south of where I'm located. Mindanao is my wife's original home. She's from a place called Bukidnon.
8: Super. So, and if you would like, I have a super story that happened to me in 1973 about the Devil's Triangle.
0: Going to have to be pretty quick.
8: Okay, I was fishing in the Florida Keys. I was standing there on a place called Indian Rocks Bridge. I was in a boat about a half mile from shore. I heard another boat approaching from my left coming up behind me. Paid no attention to it. All of a sudden, the engine stopped. I turned around to look at the boat. No boat. There was foam from the propeller wash in the water. Boat was gone. That is a true, true story.
0: Well, it is a strange, strange world, and I certainly don't have explanations for all of it, but if you, and that's what we're doing here, is opening doors, opening a few doors, allowing all of you to tell these kinds of stories, and who knows, perhaps even doing a radio program like this opens doors that otherwise would not be open, which accounts for why a lot occurs during this show. East of the Rockies, you're on the air. Hello.
9: Hello?
0: Hello.
9: Art?
0: That's me.
9: Well, this is someone from Mississippi.
0: Okay.
9: And I wanted to tell you what happened to us. I'm sorry you were in that typhoon. I have never been in a typhoon, but I've been through many hurricanes. But this last storm, Katrina, we stayed home. The roof blew off to begin with. The ceiling fell in on me, so I went to another room and got in the bed. And all of a sudden, water was over the bed, top of the bed.
0: Oh, my God.
9: And we looked at the stars for four nights before we could get the roof on. But I'm telling you, I've never seen a storm like that.
10: 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And now, Art Bell.

0: Welcome to Nigh Underground, bringing you Art Bell classics all the way from the high desert. 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
1: It's consciousness and a very unique perspective, I imagine, with Stuart Hameroff. Hope I've got that name right. A physician and a researcher at the University Medical Center. He divides his professional time between practicing and teaching clinical anesthesiology in the surgical operating rooms and research into the mechanism of consciousness. His interest in the nature of mind began during the late 1960s. You can imagine somebody who is an anesthesiologist would be very, very interested in all of this. In addition to his research in consciousness studies, he helped to organize the Center for Consciousness Studies at the University of Arizona. So coming up in a moment, again, one of my favorite topics in all the world, consciousness, with somebody who ought to know a lot about it since he, I guess I had to be careful here. Maybe he, when he does his work, he does not remove consciousness, or does he? That'll be one of the first questions coming up in a moment.

0: Yariel in Lincoln, Nebraska, updates me here in Manila. From the Manila Times, the latest news is the official death toll from Typhoon Malenyo on Saturday rose to at least 61 dead, 81 injured, 69 missing. So it was a pretty wild typhoon here, no question about it. All right. Now, Dr. Stuart Hameroff, I hope I'm pronouncing that correctly. Am I, doctor?
1: Sounds good, Eric. How are you?
0: I'm just fine and very, very pleased to have you on the air. You're obviously a very appropriate person to talk about consciousness, I think.
1: Well, thank you.
0: That's right. Go ahead.
1: Well, I was going to say, as you mentioned, it's part of my clinical practice every day of putting people to sleep before surgery and then waking them up, but it's also something I've studied for 30 years or so.
0: The toughest question is, I think, the first question, and that is one that I ask so many guests that I have on the show, and that is, what is consciousness? What is your personal definition of consciousness?
1: Well, first I would say that consciousness is awareness of something. People talk about self-consciousness, higher-order consciousness, group consciousness. That's all interesting and wonderful and essential, but it's at a higher level of something very basic. So if we have a glimmer of any awareness of anything, even of nothingness, as the Buddhists, or even if a worm has an awareness of the green grass around it, that's conscious awareness. And that's the fundamental, basic ground of consciousness. And, of course, from there, all kinds of other things emerge.
0: Okay, well, when I'm asleep, for example, doctor, unless I'm dreaming, I have awareness of nothing. It's just a sweet nothingness. So is that a lack of consciousness?
1: Yeah, definition? I would say rather than having being aware of nothing, you have no awareness. As opposed to dreaming, when you have an awareness, you have dreaming, and when you're awake. John Searle, the philosopher of mind from UC Berkeley, defines consciousness as that which happens when you wake up in the morning, continues all day, except when you're in a dreamless sleep, because he thinks dreams are conscious. So that kind of just basically states the obvious. But you could ask, is it a process? I mean, is it a thing? It's not a thing. I mean, it's not a mass, a piece of matter. It's you could say it's a state. It's a particular state of the brain, but that doesn't really tell us anything, because what is the state, and why does that state cause conscious experience, the phenomenal subjective nature, the first-person view of things, of having an experience. That's what distinguishes us, conscious entities, from non-conscious beings, including most probably computers, which can have complex behaviors. Behaviors are something other than necessarily having an awareness. So, or is consciousness a process? Is it a sequence

0: of events, for example, of actual events occurring in the universe. So those are some of the choices.
1: When a person dreams, and if I get off into an area here that you know that's inappropriate for you, let me know. But when a person dreams, is that a form? Is it fair to say it's a form of consciousness?
0: I would say so, and John Searle says that it is. At the last Tucson conference in April, Toward a Science of Consciousness, where we have many disciplines coming from all over the world to discuss these things, there was a debate between two dream experts, Alan Hobson from Harvard and Mark Soam from South Africa, about the role of Freud in dreams. So I learned a lot from listening to those two talk about dreams. The dreams are associated with a different biochemistry, a different set of neurotransmitters, but have the same type of coherent activity that can be measured with the EEG as the awake state, and that's called gamma synchrony. It's a high-frequency, highly coherent, synchronized EEG signal that occurs in areas of the brain that are associated with consciousness. And the mystery about that is how the perfect synchrony is accomplished over large parts of the brain, because it doesn't seem possible that this coherence can be accounted for by normal nerve conduction velocities and so forth.
1: Okay, you're a little over my head there.
0: I'm sorry.
1: That's all right. So are you essentially saying that when we dream, an EEG measures activity in the same parts of the brain as when we're awake and conscious?
0: Yeah, and the same type of activity, not necessarily the same parts of the brain, because different parts of the brain are conscious with different types of consciousness, but most parts of at least the cortex can seem to be involved in consciousness. Individual parts here connected to individual parts over different regions, so kind of global patterns. And the remarkable thing is that the neurons separated from one part of the brain to the other can be synchronized so perfectly. And that suggests it's something other than conventional neural pathways, for example, possibly quantum phenomena in the brain.
1: Quantum. All right. I have, for example, when I had my wisdom teeth removed, I had anesthesia, and I would think most adult Americans have at one time or another had anesthesia. And I recall having actually kind of a very weird dream. Little men were chopping up the world. Now, is a dream state one that frequently is remembered or is really scary or whatever? Is that fairly common with anesthesia or not?
0: No, it's very, very rare. In fact, what you describe, when you go to the dentist and you most likely breathe nitrous oxide, nitrous laughing gas mixed with oxygen, and even you're not breathing a complete anesthetic. You're not breathing enough for you to be unconscious to have a major surgical procedure.
1: Okay, well, let me clarify. When I had my wisdom teeth removed, they gave me a shot of sodium pentothal.
0: Okay, well, then that's
1: and
0: different. So
1: I remember the doctor put the needle in and just moved it a little bit, and I went, wow, can you do that again? And he said, sure, and then put the rest of it in, and I went, pew, and I was gone. But no, I was definitely completely out of it mm-hmm. during that experience, and boy, did I dream.
0: Well, that's still at a. First of all, you might have dreamt at the beginning and at the end, coming out and not in the middle, because it's kind of like diving a submarine. You go, you take it deep, and then you level off near the ocean floor. That's deep anesthesia. Then you come back up to the surface. So on the way down and the way up, you may dream, but in a deep anesthetic, you generally don't. And awareness and recall is a problem, but it's very, very rare, and it's something we work very, very hard to avoid.
1: What is it like doing what you do, being an anesthesiologist? I mean, what does that work like?
0: Dare I say it's a gas?
1: Well, you can, yeah.
0: I'm sorry.
1: It's a gas. No, it's all right.
0: It's a very serious business. It's very critical. We see patients. We don't have long-term rapport with our patients, like family doctors, primary care physicians, but we see them on a very acute critical phase in their life, and you know, they deserve our complete attention, and it's a very, very highly developed specialty. It's you know, 4 years of college, 4 years of medical school, and then 4 more years of residency and internship, and then you're an anesthesiologist. So it's quite a serious deal because we have a lot of responsibility.
1: Indeed you do. I've heard, and I don't want to get off on a tangent here, but I have heard some horror stories. For example, people suddenly waking up during open-heart surgery, that kind of thing.
0: Yeah, and apparently there's a movie about that coming out. And as I said, that's a really terrible situation. Fortunately, it's very, very rare. The few cases that have occurred have gotten a lot of publicity and engendered this film. You know, it's something to be concerned about, just like there are many, many possible complications of surgery and anesthesia, and that's one we take very seriously. But we're working hard to try to avoid it all the time. It's a critical issue.
1: Well, as a matter of interest, how would something like that occur? I mean, does it mean the anesthesiologist wasn't quite doing his job correctly? He went out to get a cup of coffee at the wrong time? Or,
0: we don't. Nobody does that anymore. Maybe you know, that's. But you know, it could be. It's possible that it's pilot error, that even the you literally ran out of gas, or that the but many of those cases are because the level of the surgery, like in a heavy trauma or something, where the you don't want to give too much anesthetic, so you have to kind of walk that tightrope. So so there's all different types of events, but it's certainly something that you just have to find the best person, anesthesiologist, to take care of you. That's all you can say.
1: Mm. When I was in the Air Force, doctor, I had a big lump suddenly in the, you know, on my back, and it was a tumor. It turned out to be a benign tumor in the end, but the Air Force doctor at the time at Amarillo Air Force Base, that's where I was, said, it's no big deal. We'll do this very quickly. We'll give you some shots to deaden the area, and we'll open it up, and we'll pop that little sucker out, and that'll be that. And so I said, okay, and I got on the table, and they went to work, and they gave me shots, as they suggested they would. However, by the time it was over, there were 4 doctors in there. They were very deep into my chest from my back, thank you very much. This thing went much deeper than they thought. And once they got in, they told me that I should be getting general anesthetic, but they had me already opened up and they were already in there, and they said they couldn't give me general anesthetic at that point, so they kept giving me shots. But I can assure you, they got down into my chest and I could feel every snip, every clip, every cut, and it went on for about 3 hours. I mean, it was really quite an ordeal, and I was never put under. Does that? I've always wondered whether they told me the truth about that. In other words,
0: What position were you in? Were you lying on your side or on your stomach?
1: I was on my stomach.
0: Well, the problem there is that you can't. When patients become anesthetized, unconscious, they stop breathing and they don't maintain their airway. And when the patient is, if you're on your back and we have access to your head and your airway, then it's no problem putting you to sleep. But if you're laying on your stomach and you went to sleep, you would obstruct and you might, not breathe properly, and it'd be very difficult, if impossible, to insert a tube or whatever you need when it would be very, very unsafe. Let's put it that way.
1: All right. So, well, then they told me the truth.
0: Yeah, I think they did, and they probably gave you the best care, because had they opted to put you to sleep, they put you at risk for serious things, as opposed to enduring a bit of suffering. But in the end, it was the safest thing. So patients have to contribute too to their optimal care.
1: Uh-huh. Well, I contributed by yelling and screaming a lot.
0: Well, you tolerated it. You didn't totally freak out.
1: How did you, as an anesthesiologist, become interested in the subject of consciousness? Because as an anesthesiologist, really your job is to snuff out consciousness, I guess, right?
0: Snuff it out and bring it back exactly as it was, yeah. Well, actually, Art, I was interested in consciousness before I chose anesthesia. I became interested in consciousness in in my college days. And then when I went to medical school and was deciding on a specialty, I was thinking of something oriented towards the brain, mind, head, and thought about neurology, psychiatry, or neurosurgery. I didn't really consider anesthesia at the time. But then I moved out to, after graduating from med school in Philadelphia, came out to, did an internship and stumbled into the head of the anesthesia department here at the University of Arizona, the first one, Burnell Brown, who was quite an academic intellectual. And he said, well, if you want to understand consciousness, figure out how anesthetic gases work because they're relatively selective, and that'd be the best way to approach the problem. So I thought about it and did some spent some time with them in the operating room and decided I liked it. So I did a residency in anesthesia and stayed on the faculty and began to study at the molecular level how anesthetic gases act to because they're quite selective. Patients go to sleep with the gases, and their brain is still quite active. We can record EEG just slower, not the high coherent, high-frequency stuff, but slower and evoke potentials so the sensory inputs are being recognized and the autonomic regulation is going on. So the brain is quite active. So these gases literally float into our brains and occupy these little pockets and stop consciousness, but virtually nothing else. It's very selective, and then they float out, and the patient wakes up. So it's quite an amazing process.
1: That is amazing. Actually, I heard someone say, or I read, that anesthesiologists don't actually fully understand why it works.
0: Well, that's true.
1: It is true.
0: That is true. And I just actually... I just published a paper in the journal Anesthesiology, the leading scientific journal in the field, on the molecular mechanisms of anesthetic gases. My article was entitled The Entwined Mysteries of Anesthesia and Consciousness. Is there a common underlying mechanism? And it's because these gases float in to these pockets and act. They don't form chemical bonds. All other drugs form chemical bonds. They form only very weak quantum forces. They're called London forces, but they're between neutral and uncharged molecules, and they're very delicate, and yet they're perfectly spaced in like a lattice configuration throughout the brain. So they can act collectively. So the anesthetic gases affect only these seem to, at least my argument is, affect only these the quantum processes that are normally occurring in these sites throughout the brain that are responsible for consciousness. In other words, consciousness is produced by quantum processes.
1: All right. You said that a lot now, quantum processes. Can you explain what you mean by you say it doesn't bond in the way most chemicals would bond or something.
0: Right. Well,
1: what do you mean by quantum forces?
0: Well, the anesthetic gases are basically inert. In fact, xenon, the inert gas, is a good anesthetic. There's no charge on them, so there's no electrons to donate or to even share. But they do have a very funny type of interaction between two molecules. It's kind of like each one is a dipole, is a little magnet. Okay, they're called dipoles, And as they get close to each other, the electrons in the cloud that make up one molecule push away the electrons in the cloud of the other, so that they have like two little, they become like two little bar magnets pointing in the same direction. They start out, so they form these very weak quantum magnetic forces, if you will, that actually oscillate back and forth so that they can be pointing in both directions at the same time, because that's a fundamental quantum property of superposition. But that gets into the quantum world, which is a very interesting area, as you
1: boy, know. It certainly is. A dipole, of course. You mean as in when you say dipole? I'm a ham radio operator. I think of a dipole antenna, and I suppose it's somewhat similar. But you're saying this dipole is like a
0: very
1: magnet.
0: Little tiny dipoles within. Within a certain part of a molecule, like within a receptor, within a protein, in what's called a hydrophobic pocket, little greasy, fatty areas within a more watery, polar type of medium. It goes back to basically oil on water. You know, you have oily material doesn't mix with water, and the oily material is made up of structures that have a lot of electron resonance. The electrons can move around over big areas, and those lead to quantum interactions because electrons are quantum particles. So it's probably best to think about, you know, the whole quantum world and how it's distinguished from our classical world.
1: Yikes. All right. Well, I see why nobody seems to fully understand anesthesia and why it works.
0: Because nobody understands consciousness. That's the base. You know, they're twin mysteries.
1: Oh, that's a mystery. All right. So this, whatever it is, these little dipoles get next to areas of the brain and affect the brain in. Is it kind of like? I'll tell you what, we're at a break point here, Doctor. Hold on. I need to think this whole thing over to even be able to ask a proper question. Dr. Stuart Hameroff is my guest. He's an anesthesiologist. We're talking about consciousness, and I need to formulate this question properly. From the Philippines, other side of the world, from most of you, I'm Art Bell. It is indeed. My guest is Dr. Stuart Hameroff, and he's an anesthesiologist. Very, very interesting guest to have on the subject of consciousness. Now, he's telling us that the gases that an anesthesiologist uses are in some manner different than, for example, drugs, whatever drug it might be, that would normally bond with, I guess, your brain material. I'm going to stumble around here a little bit, but would bond, form a molecular bond, I guess, with your brain matter. These gases don't bond. They're like little dipoles with a, I guess, a north and a south, and they have some sort of quantum effect on your brain in a way that other drugs do not. The whole thing is absolutely fascinating. Anyway, I'll try and ask a relevant question about this so I can get a deeper understanding of how anesthesia works in a moment.

0: All right. Once again, I want to understand this, doctor, as best I can. Now, things like other drugs, like, say, cocaine or Valium or narcotic-type drugs, they do form some sort of chemical bond with your brain. Is that correct? Or release something that causes a reaction in the brain. I'm not quite sure, but do they, in fact, form a bond?
1: Yes. Some drugs cause other things to be released, but many of them, or most of them, at least, you know, psychoactive drugs acting in the brain, act on receptors on the dendritic side of neurons. And these are receptors normally for neurotransmitters. So the drugs are either intensifying the activity of the neurotransmitter or blocking it in some cases, or in some cases having more complex activities. But other drugs act on other proteins. And receptors are proteins. The microtubules inside the neurons are proteins. Ion channels are proteins. The membranes are lipid with proteins embedded in them, like floating in them, but also connected down inside to the cytoskeleton, to the microtubules. But the point is that anesthetics psychoactive drugs bind to proteins, and specifically in these pockets that have the quantum forces inside them. Maybe I got too complicated there. I'm sorry.
0: Well, some words went sailing right past me. But again, the gases that you use form these little dipoles and act in some quantum manner on the brain material, and all of this causes you to lose consciousness in a way that nobody quite fully completely understands. How were these gases that are used today discovered?
1: Well, they started with, kind of recreational use, ether frolics and then laughing gas, and then it was found that somebody breathed a lot of it, they became unconscious and were insensitive to pain. So in the 1840s, actually in America, they began to experiment with nitrous oxide and then ether for surgical anesthesia. And it was first discovered by a dentist in Georgia, and then it was presented at the Mass General in Boston. And the first time it didn't work, and they thought it was a bunch of baloney. And then the guy got it right, and he came back, and it worked. And so anesthesia really began in America, but it was also used in England. Chloroform was used there about mm-hmm. the same time. So they began as recreational things that just were realized to have a very useful more useful application.
0: So recreational drug use really was the beginning of anesthesia.
1: Yeah, exactly.
0: Is that so? Just as a matter of, interest, prior to that time, what was done? I mean, did somebody just take a big drink of whiskey and suffer through it? Or
1: bite the bullet. Alcohol, various drugs that we use, but not the inhalational gases. And so none of the other drugs are as selective. The cool thing about the anesthetic gases is that they affect pretty much only consciousness, and that's it. And the point we're raising before is that the fact they act by these quantum forces suggests that consciousness in the brain is due to quantum activities, quantum processes, rather than neurochemical, which are essential and important, but kind of a system within the system accounting for consciousness.
0: Oh, what a very, very good point. So the process that's going on in your brain that we call consciousness is, in fact, quantum.
1: I believe it is. I believe it's actually a coupling of quantum forces to physical components of the brain, but that it is a fundamental quantum process. That's my take on it anyway.
0: Oh, that's fascinating. Absolutely fascinating. All right. Computers. Now, computers are becoming faster. We're getting more storage. They're getting better and better and better. As of yet, I don't think that we have a conscious computer. Do you think, because they're beginning to toy with the concept of quantum computers, Doctor, is that, in your opinion, going to be the moment or somewhere down the line with quantum computers when a computer does attain something like consciousness?
1: Well, I think if a computer could possibly be conscious someday, it would have to be a specific type of quantum computer, not a classical computer. But let me just talk about classical computers for a moment, because many, you know, AI, artificial intelligence, computer scientists, technology people believe that computers will eventually, inevitably, attain the capacity and function of the human brain. Mm-hmm. And will therefore become conscious. And that, you know, Moore's law that the computing power doubles, you know, per area every year and a half or so has held true. And they project that out and then make an estimate of the brain computational power based on neurons as the fundamental unit. And if you extrapolate those two lines, they meet, I don't know, 2030 or something like that. So that is the proposed point at which computers will become equivalent to the brain and therefore consciousness. And Ray Kurzweil calls this the singularity and has made kind of a big deal about it. I personally think it's a bunch of
0: baloney.
1: Baloney.
0: All right,
1: yeah.
0: So wait a minute. You're saying that based on Moore's law, if it doesn't break down before 2030 and we continue to double between now and 2030, at 2030, there would be an equivalency between the human brain and even the computers we have today in 2030?
1: Well, equivalence between the human brain and the computers we will have in 2030.
0: Wow.
1: But do not think
0: that's going to mean...
1: No, because it's based on the assumption that the fundamental bit or fundamental unit in the brain... Or we know what the fundamental bit or unit in a silicon computer is. It's a little transistor. It's on or off, one or zero, and there's a gazillion of them, and that's, you know, and they all interact. So what's the fundamental unit in the brain? Well, the assumption for that calculation is that it's a neuron firing or not firing. Mm-hmm. And that is generally considered to be the fundamental unit of the brain. But as far as consciousness goes, that is not the fundamental unit. The fundamental unit is more subtle. It's on the other side of the neuron, I believe, and many people believe, in the dendrites, quantum processes in the dendrites, in a kind of hidden layer in the neural networks of the brain. And
0: dendrite. What is a dendrite?
1: Well, a neuron is kind of a squid-shaped structure. You know, a squid has like one, when I think of it, it's on one end it's got a bunch of tentacles that all gather into a central point, and then on the other end one long thing sticking out. I don't know, maybe that's a good description, not, I'm not sure. But it's a cell that's asymmetrical. And on one end, it has a long axon that fires information from the center of the cell body, along the axon, a wave of electrical activity that goes out to the mm-hmm. synapse. Mm-hmm. But on the other end, on the other side of the cell body, is a kind of a web-like, you know, almost, if there were five of them, that'd be like a hand-shaped set of structures, each of which is a dendrite. They can have many, many more than five, but multiple that go out and they receive inputs from axons, for example. So that makes a network of the axon brings the information to a chemical synapse on a dendrite, and there are many dendrites, and they all integrate the input and then trigger a firing of an action potential. And that's the integrate and fire method mechanism that allows a linkage or comparison between computers, how computers are constructed, and how people think the brain works, and putting all of the weight on the firings, which are called spikes, and they're easy to measure with electrodes. So people get a lot of information and data, and assume that that is equivalent to consciousness. But actually, the data from EEG shows that the activities that lead to consciousness are in the dendrites. They are in much more subtle processes occurring in the dendrites.
0: Okay. Can you, for the sake of my sake, as well as out of the audience, define what you mean by a quantum process?
1: Well, that is the big question. The quantum world, let me back up. It seems as though the universe is described by two different sets of laws, two different realities. At our everyday world, you know, meters, centimeters, millimeters, even a lot smaller, it's the classical world. Things are predictable. Things are in one place at one time. Mm-hmm. Things act as part. They act like particles, mm-hmm. objects.
0: I'm with you.
1: In the quantum world, things act more like waves, and particles can be smeared out and be in multiple places or states at the same time. They can be connected over great distances by instantaneous communication.
0: Let me stop you there. I've tried that line on a number of scientists. I keep saying there has to be a communication. In the world that we live in, there has to be a communication between these two, atoms, for example. If an atom does one thing and that atom is located here in Manila, the Philippines, and you have an atom that has been with this atom previously, and it's there. Where are you located, by the way?
1: Tucson, Arizona.
0: You have the other one there. They're going to do the same thing at the same time, and therefore there has to be a communication between them. But some scientists I've had on, doctors, say, no, not communication in the way that you think of it or understand it.
1: Right. It's a bit of a finesse problem. It's not a classical signal, but there's some kind of there's definitely a correlation. And, the problem is that signaling is prevented by Einstein's relativity, because if it's instantaneous from Manila to Tucson, it means it's faster than the speed of light.
0: That's
1: and
0: right.
1: So Einstein didn't like that, which is why he developed that experiment you just described, the EPR experiment. Nobody can account for how these correlations occur, except that if you think of things in the quantum world, they're not really separated in the first place. They're really still separate, because you take time out of the picture and you take things in a completely different mode that nobody can very well explain or understand. But the quantum world, the rules are different. Things can be smeared out and be in multiple places at the same time. So in the quantum world, the particle being measured in Manila and the particle being declaring itself in Tucson are really in the same place. They're really the same particle still. As bizarre as that seems, that's what
0: it is bizarre. And what it must mean, doctor, is that obviously it's not subject to the same laws of physics that we all live within in this physical world that we understand so far. Obviously, these particles are not subject to those same laws. Yes.
1: Well, they're not. They're not subject to Newton's laws. As much as they are quantum laws. The quantum laws allow them to be in multiple places at the same time. So it's usually divided in the classical world, the classical laws, Newton's laws of motion, Maxwell's equation of electromagnetism, the gas laws. And at the quantum world, you have quantum mechanics, Schrodinger's equation and the indeterminacy principle, which says it's something that you can't know both its location and its momentum at the same time, which means it's kind of smeared out in space. Things become wave-like in the quantum world.
0: So if Einstein were still with us today, doctor, would he say this is all hogwash? It seems to me he would almost have to say that dismiss it in some way, or else what he said about the speed of light all goes down the drain.
1: Well, he was around to see EPR validated. Well, I'm not sure, actually. That's a good question. but he would have liked the fact that the universe may not be random at its core. You know, he said God does not play dice with the universe, because when you make a measurement on a quantum particle, whether it becomes spin up or spin down is generally considered to be like flipping a coin or rolling a dice, random. But Roger Penrose and others, for example, think that at the core of the quantum world is some kind of order, some kind of information, maybe even, as Penrose says, some kind of platonic world with mathematical truth, aesthetic values, ethical values imprinted and embedded at the very fine level of detail of the universe, at the most basic level, that the universe is not random but ordered and containing information, which is platonic information.
0: Do we really have free will, doctor, or do we just think and feel like we have free will?
1: Well, that's another good question. You know, there's a couple aspects of that problem. One is if we act as we think we act, which is in real time and conscious control of our actions, whether we can make choices or everything's predetermined. That's one issue. But the critical issue in brain science now, I think, is that if you perceive something and then react to it, quickly, even rapid conversation or ping pong or various athletic things, but normal everyday, even, you know, conversation. You think you're reacting consciously, but the conscious recognition of the words that the other person is saying doesn't occur until you've already verbally responded to that person. And yet you think you're responding consciously. So, and this occurs in vision, it occurs in all senses. And so the conventional view of neuroscience is that we act unconsciously, reflexively, and after the fact, we have the sensation of deciding and then imprint into memory this false, and this illusion that we were in conscious control, and in fact, we weren't. And this is the position that conventional neuroscience is put because of this, because the brain activity associated with conscious perception occurs too late. The only way out of this is, again, quantum mechanics, because quantum mechanics, you can have quantum information outside of time, like the EPR correlations, Manila to Tucson or whatever, outside of time, and in essence going backward in classical time. And this would allow conscious control in the here and now. And so we can have something like free will, but only with a quantum mechanical explanation.
0: Uh-huh. But it doesn't really sound, other than that possibility, as though you believe we have free will.
1: Well, I believe that the brain is a quantum mechanism, so I believe we do.
0: So we're not all marionettes just sort of acting out?
1: No, that's, well, see, that is the, or T.H. Huxley said, we're merely helpless spectators along for the ride. That's the view that conventional neuroscience, mainstream neuroscience is forced because of the measuring of this brain activity after we've already acted. But I don't think that, I think that's, I think that quantum unconscious information coming from the very near future, which is allowable in quantum mechanics and is compatible with a lot of experiments, allows us to actually, we're getting clues from the future to allow us to act in the here and now. So that we actually, with quantum mechanisms, we can have real-time conscious control or something like free will. But only, I think only with quantum mechanisms. Otherwise, we are helpless spectators.
0: Mm-hmm. Critics say the brain is too warm to be a quantum computer. Now, why do they say that, first of all?
1: Well, there's a thing called decoherence. And, you know, it all goes back to the problem of when you have a quantum state, like you have a particle or a group of particles in multiple states or locations at the same time, and which is what you need for a quantum computer, by the way, it needs to be isolated from the environment, including, it seems, heat, because heating it even slightly can disturb the quantum states and cause them to be lost, a process called decoherence. So people who are making quantum computers build them at extremely low, almost absolute zero temperature to avoid the vibrations. And they've come up with these equations that show as you get warm, as the brain is too warm for this type of quantum process. But we think that the brain pumps the coherence like a laser, and that by actually uses heat to generate the quantum coherence. And some recent experiments have suggested that biology is quite different and actually uses the natural resonances so that heat energy can actually promote quantum states rather than destroy it.
0: All right. Well, that's a hot thought. All right, Doctor, hold tight. We're at the top of the hour. Doctor Stuart Ameroff is my guest. I'm Art Bell, and from a somewhat devastated Manila in the Philippines, this is Coast to Coast AM rocking on. In our fourth day without power, got a kind of a kludged together system here from kind of a partial generator operating in the building, and that's how we're able to do what we're doing right now. Dr. Stuart Ameroff is my guest, and he's an anesthesiologist, and obviously a brilliant one. We're discussing consciousness, and we were talking about the brain being warm, and the doctor is saying traditional scientists would say, well, the brain cannot operate in a quantum fashion because it's simply too warm to do so, but he believes that the human brain has some special function that even when warm is able to operate in a quantum state. All absolutely fascinating stuff, and you've got to wonder, if we're operating in a quantum state, if our brain is operating in a quantum state, then perhaps it accounts for, well, I don't know, those strange things that we see that seem to, I don't know, eclipse time and space and even the world between the living and dead at times. I wonder what the doctor would say about that. We'll be right back.

0: Well, all right, doctor, let us assume for a moment that you are correct. And even though our brains are too warm, according to the critics, to be functioning in a quantum manner, let's assume they are and doing very well at it indeed. And now I'm going to take you out on a limb here. Isn't it possible then that a lot of what scientists deny or simply don't understand about communications that people claim to get from the other side or from other what's the right word here? What am I struggling for? From other entities, that some of these could be absolutely real from a quantum perspective.
1: Well, you are putting me on the spot, Art. And before I answer that, let me just say I'm sorry to hear about the typhoon in Manila, and I hope that you and everyone there weather it as well as possible, and good luck with the next one that's coming.
0: Yeah, thank you.
1: But I'm not trying to evade the question. Yes, I think that quantum effects can account for many non-local effects lumped together, paranormal, whatever you want to say. And I'd rather not address any in particular specifically, but just generally, yes. And we're getting some pretty good, you know, Rupert Sheldrake's new data on the sense of being stared at with TV monitors and all kinds of things are very interesting. And I think quantum mechanisms are the only possible explanation. I think that consciousness is kind of a process on the edge between the quantum world and the classical world. It's the quantum world becoming the classical world. And so the quantum stuff is normally on the unconscious side, but of course we have direct access to it. So it's normally unconscious, but can be conscious. And yes, I think there can be non-local interactions due to quantum effects.
0: All right. Well, you jumped off that one very well indeed. Are you aware of the work you have to be going on at Princeton?
1: Yeah, the Pear Labs, Roger Nelson, and
0: that's right.
1: Yeah, those guys, and yeah, they've done great work for years, and the random number generator stuff, and with Dean Radin and Dick Berman, is very interesting, and I think compelling, and I think Dean has now come out with a quantum entanglement explanation for his result in his latest book. He was at the last Tucson conference also. And so I think, yeah, that's you know, those types of effects have to be quantum mechanical.
0: And what do you think about the concept of individual consciousness versus some sort of collective consciousness, which, of course, is what Princeton, they're not really certain that it's collective, but it seems to be leaning that way.
1: Well, I think a lot of people are grappling with the concept that there's some kind of information, platonic information, using Roger Penrose's term and going back to Plato's idea of an absolute realm of pure truth and ideas and beauty and aesthetics and so forth, but that it's real. It's not, and that it's real in the sense it can be described through modern physics at the very fundamental level of the universe, what the universe is made of at the nitty-gritty level, that, you know, string theory tries to approach it, quantum loop, quantum gravity, quantum geometry, things of that nature, describe a pattern, a structure of everything, of the most basic level, which gives rise to everything, because mass is, whether it's strings vibrating or curvature of space-time geometry or some description at that level, it's some kind of non-local medium at the basic level, which is called the Planck scale, the ultimately small level of reality, where things have information and things are non-local, almost maybe holographic, interconnected all over the place.
0: Well, obviously, it eclipses time in some manner, because, as you know, if you looked at some of the results they had at Princeton, prior to 9/11, I forget whether it was a half an hour, hour and a half, whatever it was, there was a significant, small but significant amount of time where the reaction to the 9/11 events began 30 minutes, 45 minutes, an hour prior to the actual event. Now, it's not just 9/11, it's many events where this occurred. So that would seem to put it outside the realm of time in some manner, quantum, I suppose.
1: Yeah. There are a couple of ways to look at it, but if from the classical world, which we basically think we live in, looking at it, it would seem effects were going backwards in time, so that some type of correlation occurred from the future, from the near future, and probably the duration, how far back in time or how far into the future you can get information might. I don't know, it might depend on the intensity of the event, 9/11 being an ultimately intense event, caused backward time, like a day, I thought Dean Radin said, in some cases. But normally I think we get information from like a fraction of a second, several hundred milliseconds in the future, but it could be longer. The thing about it is that time, you know, has no actual place in physics. I'm not a physicist, but as I understand it, we could do without the concept of time. The only, at least the flow of time. I mean, does time really flow? In fact, I an earlier viewer before I came on was talking about time speeding up, and I was thinking that we don't really know that time flows in and of itself. I mean, is it a dimension that we move in? If so, we should be able to go in both directions, forwards and backwards. Or is it a process that it itself evolves? Or does time exist at all? And some people, Julian Barber, for example, says that the universe is a collage of instantaneous frames, instantaneous moments, and how they're connected is somewhat arbitrary. We think they move forward in a logical way through our memory, but that's a little extreme. What I think is that there are sequences moving forward in time that are consciousness, because when the quantum world collapses to reality, that's a frame of consciousness if it happens a certain way, and then you have another one and another one and another one, and these are like the specious moments that William James talked about, forming a stream of consciousness, a stream of frames moving forward that are each kind of a collapse from the quantum world to the classical world, creating reality within our heads.
0: All right. Well, I forget who it was, but somebody described to me time this way. They said, well, prior to the Big Bang, for example, there was nothing, and therefore there could not be time. After the Big Bang, we then, as soon as we had two objects moving relative to each other, we could make an observation. We could say, well, all right, the moon or that planet over there or whatever is moving either toward us or away from us or in conjunction with us at the following speed. And so we now have a way to measure something. We now have time.
1: Well, that sounds good. I don't know if that solves the basic problem of whether it's a process or a dimension or whether it exists at all, because it still remains. St. Augustine said, I know what time is until someone asks me to explain it, and then I don't know what it is. And you can say the same thing about consciousness. But some people think that the flow of time is associated, that consciousness creates a flow of time. For example, if we have a certain number of, if consciousness is a sequence of frames, kind of like a movie is a sequence of frames, the audience perceives it as a continuum. I mean, we have a sequence of frames occurring in our head. The frames are in our head, and we experience each one, but it seems continuous because there's nothing in between. We're unconscious in between, like maybe in the quantum world. And so roughly 40 times a second we have these frames, but that rate can change. For example, people in car accidents say, oh, the car was spinning in the world. Everything slowed down. Everything was in slow motion.
0: That's right.
1: And Michael Jordan, they asked him, well, how could he be such a great player? And he said, well, when I'm playing well, it's like the other team, the defense is in slow motion, and I can make more moves than they can. So maybe Michael Jordan is having, instead of 40 frames per second, he's having 60 frames per second. So it's going to appear to him that the other team is in relative slow motion because his conscious time is faster than theirs, and he'll be able to pull more moves than they can.
0: That's a good explanation. Can there be a scientific a way to account for spirituality or religious belief?
1: I think, it's the same thing that you asked before about the different types of communication, because I think if there is at the fundamental level of the universe a vast storehouse, I don't know what to call it, of platonic information, of wisdom and truth and aesthetic values, that connect everything to everything else and can guide our actions and our conscious processes, then that approach is something that could be related to spirituality. At least pull another layer of the onion off of what's underlying it, because I think there must be some scientific explanation.
0: All right, let's jump to near-death experiences, out-of-body experiences. I had one of those, and it was quite remarkable, but near-death as well. All in the same ballpark, or not? Is there some sort of separation here, or just all the sort of same quantum function?
1: Several years ago, the BBC did a show about near-death and out-of-body experiences called The Day I Died. Did you happen to see that?
0: I did not.
1: And they interviewed me because the guys who did the study in Europe, when they tried to, they asked them how they could explain out-of-body experiences. They said, we don't know, ask Penrose or Hameroff. Roger Penrose is the eminent physicist in England with whom I collaborate. And they asked me, and what I said, and what I say in the show, is that normally inner consciousness is occurring in this fundamental level of space-time geometry within the proteins and structures in the brain that account for consciousness, which couples our consciousness to this fundamental level. And the biochemistry of the brain provide the pump, the coherence, to create this quantum state coupling between the brain and this fundamental level. And then when the brain stops working, when the heart stops and there's no perfusion, the coherence is lost, but the quantum information is occurring at this fundamental level. So it isn't destroyed. It just kind of dissipates to the universe at large, maybe, but stays entangled so that the person's entity or soul or whatever you want to, consciousness remains coherent. And when the brain is revived, it can be kind of rejoin the body. And if it isn't revived, then it just maybe it mingles at that level at large.
0: Well, that's a whole other question. But with regard to, for example, out-of-body experiences are difficult, but with near-death experiences, there is a certain amount of perhaps even real evidence that people are able to relate things that were going on that is just impossible for them to have known. Now, have you read enough evidence for you to believe that these NDEs, particularly the ones where they see the resuscitation efforts, they're able to relate what was said, they're able to relate what was going on in the room, that sort of thing?
1: Well, I've seen a lot of it, and I've read some reports. I'm fairly convinced. I'm not 100% convinced, because in all cases, the case that Spetzler described with the woman in Atlanta was very compelling. But and I've also debated this issue with some very harsh skeptical people in the consciousness studies who claim almost all of this stuff is rubbish. Susan Blackmore, the professional skeptic from England, for example, and she'll point to the, so I'm used to debating this, but I'm pretty it seems pretty compelling overall.
0: You were in the film What the Bleep?
1: Yeah.
0: What exactly did you do in it?
1: They interviewed me for 6 hours in the desert with beautiful cactus, and then from that took excerpts. I'm in the film maybe a total of 5 minutes here and there, and mm-hmm. at the end of the credits, I shoot a basketball, hit a jumper from the top of the key because we were filming up by a playground, and that's in my that's my claim to fame.
0: I see. I imagine you've had a lot of feedback just as a result of that appearance, right?
1: Yes. It was fun being in a movie. I really had no idea what it was going to... I mean, they just asked me if I wanted to be in a film about quantum physics and consciousness, and I said, well, sure. And anyway, it all came together, and it wasn't quite what I expected. But
0: it never is.
1: No,
0: yeah, it never is.
1: But it planted the seed of quantum physics and consciousness, which is a great thing. So It was fun being in it. It was fun being in the follow-up rabbit hole version, and it kind of got me the movie bug because I became involved in making a film about consciousness specifically, which is something I'm heavily involved in at the moment.
0: Doctor, I did something a number of years ago, which I'm sure you've probably heard about. I sort of got onto this whole field of mass consciousness, and I... in the early days, just sort of started fooling around. I realized that I have access to millions of people at any given moment, as we do right now. And I asked millions of people to concentrate on changing the weather. Now, I did this in locations where there had not been rain in a very, very long time in Texas and Western Canada and other areas that were just absolutely starved for rain. There was no rain in the forecast, no possibility of rain in the forecast. Hadn't been rain in a long time. I got millions of people together, had them concentrate for long periods of time, from a radio point of view, you know, 4, 5, 6 minutes, on nothing but creating, you know, thinking in their minds, picturing moisture gathering, clouds forming, and rain falling. And by God, within an hour or two, in areas where it simply could not have happened, time after time after time, Doctor, we created rain. Or I guess I ought to say rain occurred where it should not have. In one instance, there was so damn much rain that it flooded. Now, these experiments I did about, not 10 or 11 of them, I guess, total. And finally, they all worked. And they worked so well that it scared the hell out of me. And I realized I didn't have the first clue of what I was toying with. People began to urge me to try to turn hurricanes away from the coast and do all kinds of different things. And I quickly realized that I didn't know what I was doing and stopped the experiments and tried to urge anybody else with the inclination to do so to also not do it until we could possibly begin to understand what we were playing with. Does that seem like a wise course of action to you?
1: To stop doing it?
0: Yes.
1: Well, I don't know. I think the world right now could use all the help it can get. There's a lot of things that, you know, assuming
0: there works. There is certainly that point of view. Let me tell you what I worried about. People wanted me to move toward, diverting the course, for example, of a hurricane. And I thought, well, yeah, maybe we could give that a shot. But what if... Since we don't really know what we're doing, what if we do divert a hurricane, for example, away from the coast, give it 2 more days in the ocean, and then the effect of what we're doing wears off, and during those 2 days it goes from a heavy tropical storm to a Category 4 or 5 hurricane, then hits land. In other words, I didn't really know totally what I was doing, and I saw many possibilities for error with catastrophic results. That's why I stopped.
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0: 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And now, Art Bell.
1: To discover, but you know, if there were if there was a big 5 mile rock headed toward Earth, or the condition of the environment had deteriorated to the point where people's lives were threatened, albeit we're getting somewhat close to that right now, then I might throw all caution to the wind and go ahead and do it. But short of something very immediate like that, I don't think so. We'll get back to Dr. Hameroff in a moment.

0: Once again, Dr. Stuart Hameroff, he's an anesthesiologist talking to us about consciousness, an incredible interview, actually. Doctor, welcome back.
1: Well, thank you, Art.
0: Anyway, that's sort of my take on it. I watched this really, really happen. And when you, 9 or 10 or 11 times, have seen this actually occur, it's kind of frightening. I mean, it's fascinating on the one hand, but it's a little frightening on the other hand, because you really can't know the ultimate outcome of some of what you might do. But it indicated to me that many minds, and this is where the question is going, many minds concentrating on one outcome can be more powerful than a single mind concentrating its intent on an outcome. What do you think?
1: If they were entangled together, then they would be more more powerful. I have to say that it seems more likely to be able to have an influence on another quantum process, for example, consciousness. I'm impressed by, you know, what you say about the weather patterns. I just kind of look at all kinds of things as possibilities without, you know, dwelling on any one in particular, because I think overall it's pretty overwhelming for some type of non-local interaction. But if you could do, well, as you said, you don't know what's going to happen, whether it's going to go to the Gulf and pick up more warm water and become even worse. Unintended consequences, as we're seeing in the world political, So, yeah, you have to be careful of that. But, you know, I think affecting something like consciousness, just people meditating on for peace or whatever, is definitely a good thing. It certainly can't harm. I don't think you have unintended consequences there. I would hope not, anyway.
0: I would hope not, too. And, you know, praying for peace, that's kind of where I drew the line. I mean, prayer is fine. Normally, if people are praying for something, it's not a negative outcome of some sort. It's hopefully for, you know, health or whatever, some kind of good outcome. And I suppose that's generally okay. But getting millions and millions of people together and having them actually concentrate on a particular outcome, I don't know. I need to understand, we all need to understand more about what we're doing in this area, I think, before playing too much with it. And you know, the people I've interviewed on this subject who were involved in the Princeton Project tend to agree with that. In fact, they were very concerned, Doctor, that even my being aware early on of what was going on at Princeton would affect their monitoring various outcomes. Just the fact that a lot of people knew about it and were thinking about it might affect the outcome. So they sort of concurred with me.
1: Okay. Well, I think that's the safest bet.
0: Very interesting stuff. Now, what do you think about an afterlife? If I heard you correctly earlier, you sort of seemed to suggest that everything might be scattered from here to Timbuktu, still together in some quantum manner. But when you physically die, do you think there's any chance at all that what we understand to be consciousness continues in any recognizable form at all?
1: Consciousness, including unconsciousness, as quantum information, as I said before, could be viewed

0: non-local and holographic. So it's scattered from here to Timbuktu, but in a holographic-type periodic array. It's just information embedded in a different way than we normally, you know, it's more like a hologram than what we use in computers. So, yeah, it's possible, I think. You know.
1: So in other words, you're saying, yeah, it may be scattered from here to Timbuktu, but with the quantum world, it's possible that there's still enough or plenty of connection, no matter where everything is scattered to, so that there could be some sort of consciousness.
0: Yes, or unconscious. Unconscious meaning more in the subconscious realm, more in the dream world. It'd be like more of a dream world than our classical world. Because that's what the existence would be like. But it would be real, I think. It's possible anyway. And even, you know, under that paradigm, even reincarnation is possible.
1: That's really interesting. It would be real. So that takes us to a definition of what is real. So a dream, even though it's a dream, is real.
0: We certainly have an awareness during our dreams. And, you know, we can argue about, you know, Freud or whatever drives our dreams or Jung or whatever. But the point is that even as bizarre as they are, in fact, the bizarreness seems to suggest that dreams use quantum logic. There was a South American psychologist, Mate Blanco, who studied the dreams for 30 years and came up with this logic structure, which is different from our everyday logic. And he gave various examples that things can be all in multiple places or states at the same time. Time more or less disappears. So the point is that some people think that dreams, the bizarreness of dreams, are the bizarreness of the quantum world, and that dreams are quantum information. And if they collapsed and became classical, that would be consciousness. But they stay in the unconscious. So that kind of unconscious consciousness, dreaming type consciousness, I think could exist in some sense even after life. In principle, it's possible.
1: And you even feel reincarnation is a possibility. I've always kind of complained about reincarnation in the sense that I guess the classical view of reincarnation is that you keep coming back until you get it right, sort of a move toward perfection, kind of a classroom type deal, and you keep coming back until you get it right. But I've always complained that, well, how do you get it right if you can't remember the past wrongs, but perhaps subconsciously or through the process of a quantum connection, you at some level do remember these things you had wrong?
0: Yeah, that's possible, plus the whole sense of time breaks down. But I don't know that, I mean, you could have reincarnation without necessarily trying to achieve perfection or nirvana. I mean, maybe just that's just the way things are. We just keep coming back.
1: maybe.
0: I don't
1: maybe
0: know.
1: So.
0: It's just in principle, it's possible. That's really the point I want to make, I think.
1: Okay. You have a Center for Consciousness Studies there at the University of Arizona. Is that correct?
0: Yes. We started that in 97 or so with a grant from the Fetzer Institute to start a Center for Consciousness Studies. We had started in 1994 with really the first international and interdisciplinary conference called Toward a Science of Consciousness, where we attempted to bring philosophers, neuroscientists, cognitive scientists, computer scientists, physicists, biologists, meditators, gurus, artists, whoever really had a take on the multifaceted problem of consciousness, which is, you know, kind of like the blind man and the elephant, feeling it by hand. Depends on your perspective. So the only way to solve the problem, I think, is to bring all these people together, which is what we tried to do. And it's been fairly successful. And we've held these conferences every 2 years since 94. The last one was this past April. They're always April of the even years in Tucson. And it's helped to form a worldwide community in consciousness studies. Many other consciousness studies was under a rock for most of the 20th century because of the behaviorists, you know, who thought it was wasn't worthwhile studying something which couldn't be directly measured or observed. So they got into behavior, learning, memory, a lot of rats and mazes type experiments, and consciousness became almost a dirty word. It wasn't really till the 80s. Late 80s, Roger Penrose and Francis Crick and some others eminent people brought it kind of back into respectability. And in the early 90s, we started this conference and later formed the Center for Consciousness Studies.
1: Well, speaking of respectability, how has the rest of the scientific community, I mean, there's still an awful lot of resistance to all of this, isn't there?
0: Yes, and I get flack. You know, Roger Penrose and I put out this theory of consciousness, the orchestrated objective reduction theory, it's called it. Basically, in a nutshell, we think there's a type of quantum computation going on inside these structures called microtubules in the dendrites. People can look at my website if they want the details. But we began to attract flack immediately from conventional philosophers and computational neuroscientists and computer people who want the brain to be equivalent to a classical computer and didn't like the idea of that there was a necessity for quantum computation, even though we point out that classical computing ideas cannot even begin to account for the many of the issues about consciousness. So it's been quite a contentious and interesting, 12 years or so of this consciousness studies business.
1: Well, I can understand why they would be upset. For example, the computer people here in the world obviously think that they are approaching real artificial intelligence, and if what you believe is true, they're not, and they're not going to get there until they get a quantum computer, yes?
0: A particular type of quantum computer. It was actually Roger Penrose who began this kind of pushback against the AI juggernaut with his 1989 book called The Emperor's New Mind, like The Emperor's New Clothes. He was pointing out that AI being the emperor had nothing going. It was just all a bunch of hype, and we just need a bigger, faster, give us another 100 billion or 100 million and we'll have it for you, that sort of thing. And
1: right.
0: he kind of called their bluff, and they weren't very happy about it.
1: I imagine they're still not.
0: They're still pissed. Oh,
1: yeah.
0: Can I say that?
1: You can say that. Yeah, sure, you can say that. I would imagine they are, because they think they're making progress in that direction. And
0: they are. They're making a lot of progress. The problem is that calling it consciousness and brain equivalence.
1: Give me a test, doctor. How would you know? Give me a test that you would lay down for them to. In other words, what would you have to see to say, okay, you've achieved AI?
0: Well, it depends. If you mean consciousness, I mean, AI is many things. The only objection that I'm making is when they claim to be able to produce consciousness.
1: Well, and that's what we're talking about.
0: That's what we're talking about. But a lot of times you see a lot of bait and switch things.
1: I know.
0: You know, they talk about consciousness, and then they wind up talking about memory or attention or behavior. And these are all important things. These are what philosopher David Chalmers calls the easy problems. The hard problem is conscious awareness itself. But it's also, as you pointed out a moment ago, difficult, if not impossible, to prove that a system is conscious, because consciousness is unobservable. We just depend on first-person report. I know I'm conscious. I assume you are, but you could be what philosophers call a zombie, a complex behaving entity that looks and acts like us, but isn't really has no inner life, has no nothing going on inside. It's all just reflexive behaviors.
1: There have been accusations like that. listen, doctor, what kind of test would you apply if somebody represented to you that they had achieved artificial intelligence and you could sit in front of that computer and either question it or in some way, question it? What kind of test would you apply to that machine to try and find out if they had actually achieved consciousness?
0: Boy, that's a very difficult question. And, that applies to the AI people. It also applies to, the people on my side of the fence who think that you need a certain type of quantum computer. If we did that, how would we know it's conscious? And I don't know of an answer to that right now, because consciousness is completely subjective. There might be ways to tell through their behaviors, if they're non-computable, if they bring in something outside of an algorithm, because that's Roger's contention that characterizes conscious thought. But I don't know. There's been a lot of movies about that, of things becoming conscious and whatnot, and taking. And it's just you can be. I don't have a good answer yet. Sorry about that. I define it as a particular type of quantum collapse, but how I would prove that that has consciousness, I don't know. I only know that
1: quantum. Wait a minute. A quantum collapse.
0: Right. You know, in the early days of quantum mechanics, they would have a system that would be in multiple places or states at the same time, right? Mm-hmm. And then, but it would stay that, and they knew this. That it would stay that way until somebody looked at it, and as soon as somebody observed it or measured it. It would collapse the wave function, they call it, from being, in, say, a spin up and a spin down in superposition. As soon as you opened it, opened the box and looked at it, it would instantaneously become either spin up or spin down with
1: the
0: a 50-50 probability.
1: Yeah,
0: and so they believe that consciousness caused collapse of the wave function. But we think it's the other way around. We think that a particular type of self-collapse of the wave function occurring in the brain is a conscious moment. And whenever this occurs, there is a moment of conscious awareness. That's the theory I developed with Roger Penrose, because he came up with this idea of the self-collapse being something tied to this fundamental level of the universe at the Planck scale, where we think conscious experience and unconscious and conscious experience may emanate, may be embedded at that level. So we made this connection between the brain and that fundamental level.
1: Is that theory gaining ground?
0: You know, I think so. I get a lot more flack all the time, so I think I take that as a good sign. I think it's much better to be criticized than ignored. And there are articles attacking us all the time, and I think that's because AI really hasn't really got a real theory of consciousness. Neurocomputation, I think, would be a more correct term for the general idea. I mean, if they don't. Their approach doesn't jive with the EEG data of what correlates with consciousness. It forces us to be, you know, illusions and helpless spectators because of the fact that it occurs, you know, consciousness occurs after we've acted. So without quantum mechanics, consciousness is in deep trouble. It's an illusion. It's an epiphenomenon occurring after the fact. And this is what, you know, leading proponents, Daniel Dennett, Pat Churchland, Christoph Koch believe, because you know they won't consider the possibility of quantum mechanisms which could rescue consciousness from this sad state of affairs.
1: Okay. Here's one that you can avoid if you want, but I'd love an answer to it. Is there any current religion on Earth that you think is closer to the real thing than the others?
0: Well, wow. I guess Buddhism, because it's closest with quantum physics, and I've heard people use the term quantum Zen Buddhism. If you you know, there've been a lot of books about it, and nobody's you know got it correct yet, I don't believe, but we're getting closer all the time. I mean, there are so many analogies and similarities between Buddhism and quantum physics. In fact, the yin-yang symbol reminds me of the classical and the quantum worlds, with some kind of surface or edge between the two. So, and then you have the universal mind, at least in some forms of Buddhism you do. And also, people talked about this at the Tucson conference. John Dunn from Emory, a religion professor, talked about Tibetan monks who report on deep meditation of nothingness. Okay, they're just meditating on pure compassion. They report a frequency, a regularity, a periodicity occurring at this fundamental level, and they quantified it. At first, it was something like 1/29th the snap of a finger, or something like that. But they actually figured out the math, and it matches closely to the gamma synchrony frequency found in EEG correlating with consciousness. So,
1: all right, I can't break it down that far, but listen, we've got a break coming up, so hold tight, Doctor. Dr. Stuart Ameroff is my guest. I'm Art Bell. This is Coast to Coast AM. And listen, folks, when we come back, we're going to open the phone lines. I've had my shot with the doctor. Coming up, it's your turn. Indeed, here I am. My guest is Dr. Stuart Ameroff. Brilliant interview. Indeed, he is a brilliant interview. How you all doing? In a moment, we're going to turn to the phones and let you ask what I hope are relevant questions of the good doctor. So Stay planted right where you are.

0: Once again, Dr. Stuart Hameroff, he's a anesthesiologist, and we've been talking about consciousness, and boy, we've been wide-ranging. So why not go here very quickly, and then we'll go to the phones. String theorists talk a lot about vibrating strings, right?
1: Right.
0: Okay. Well, vibrating strings would be creating some sort of frequency, it seems to me. We could equate a vibration to a frequency. That's what all a frequency is a vibration at a certain specific frequency. So I've had all these reports, these strange reports over the last several years, and I've been getting more and more of these reports of people seeing odd objects. We call them shadow people. It doesn't matter, little things that sort of move in the peripheral vision that you see, and then occasionally even straight on. And I've had this theory that we've been in the computer age for a while now, and we all spend hours and hours staring at monitors every day. Well, monitors have a certain refresh rate, or, if you will, a certain frequency. And it seems to me that a lot of people have reported after spending hours and hours and hours staring at a computer of a greater frequency of seeing these a greater occurrence, I guess I better say, of seeing these odd things. And I wonder if it is not possible that as anesthesia affects the brain in some way that we don't fully understand, when we stare at a computer monitor with a certain refresh rate, our brain begins to get trained into seeing a different frequency, and therefore we are able to occasionally catch glimpses of things at a different frequency than we would normally be able to visually observe.
1: Well, I'm not sure it's the frequency. What is the refresh frequency of a monitor?
0: Oh, I don't know. It could be 70 hertz, 60, 70. 80, it can go on up. It depends on how you have it set.
1: Well, that is the high gamma frequency range, so it's possible. But I think if they did that, there'd be more wide-ranging effects. I think we'd probably... But I have another idea of how of seeing things like that, because, you know, a lot of our conscious experience is actually constructed by our brains. We do a lot of filling in. So that, you know, change blindness studies where they show images of, you see an image and then you see a blank or black, and then you see the image again, and
0: yes,
1: then it alternates, and there's something missing, and you don't notice it. And then once you see it, it's so obvious. And you don't notice it because your brain fills in what's missing. In fact, it turns out that much of our conscious experience is actually constructed by the brain. And it's kind of a weird thing that really our consciousness is actually occurring within our heads. It's a construction, as most people would say, it's a construction within our heads, created by various inputs and so forth. But the fact is that it exists in our head. What we see as the outside world is really inside our skull, as Steve Lehar puts it.
0: Well, even doing that with the television, doctor. In other words, scan lines and so forth on television, they found a way to fill in and make things have more, let's see, have our brains interpret what we see as a higher resolution than it actually is by filling in.
1: Huh. Well, it could be. I mean, as I said, generally we don't see as much as we think we see because we fill in what we don't see.
0: I hear you. All right, let's go to the phone, see what we get. Wildcard Line, you're on the air with Dr. Stuart Hameroff. Hi.
2: Hi, this is Jeff in Grosse Pointe, Michigan, just outside of Detroit.
1: Hi, Jeff.
0: Yes, sir.
2: Have you ever done any experiments at all and done any surveys with people who have been put to sleep in surgery and they remember what's going on? Because I've had several surgeries as a child, and I'm almost 30 now, but here in... At our children's hospital, what we offer our patients is, in case of a shot, if you don't want to give it a shot, they can breathe through this mask. And we have several different flavors, cherry, orange, bubble gum. I'm sure you're familiar with those.
1: Yeah.
2: But when I've had surgeries myself, dealing with personal experience, I have noticed, and a lot of people say that you can't remember this, I've noticed the room spinning, hearing ringing that sounds familiar, but you can't place where, and seeing the lights change colors. And I'm just wondering if you've done anything with people who've had surgery and if they can remember things. Because I can remember my very first operation when I was 3 years old, because I've had several eye operations because I'm blind, but I have light perception. And I remember a lot from that first operation.
1: How old are you now?
2: I'm 29.
1: So 26 years ago, they were probably using Halothane to breathe you down. You know, a lot of the sensations you have, like seeing things and kind of real vivid dreams, and maybe due to the induction drugs. Now we use a drug called propofol, which has some very interesting effects before you go to sleep entirely. So it might be something like that. I mean, it could be something at the beginning and at the end of the anesthetic while you were asleep in the middle. But you don't remember, you know, not being conscious. So all you remember is, like, maybe going down and then coming back up, which is where the vivid stuff happens.
2: Well, I can remember, like, when you're breathing in, the flavor starts out, and then the flavor goes away, and it's a really weird smell.
1: Yeah.
2: What is the actual flavor that they put in the mask? What's that?
1: Oh, that's just, you know, food extract, whatever you want, you know, just so it smells nice and it kind of covers the smell of the anesthetic, which isn't horrible, but it's, you know, it's a little freaky to kids. So, and a lot of them, you know, are brave, and then a lot of them, like, kind of freak out at the end. But it's a tricky business because we don't have enough. You don't want to stick the kid. You gotta do something, and it's either a shot or breathe the mask, and that's basically the way we do kids.
0: There was very interesting. Remember, Doctor, I told you that when I had my wisdom teeth out, it was sodium pentothal. And I recall the doctor putting the needle in and then just pressing it just a little bit, and I went, oh, my God. It was like I was in a whole different world, a whole different state. And I said, can you do that again? He said, sure. And that's when he depressed the needle, and I went, boom, I was gone.
1: Yeah.
0: But boy, that first little clearing of the needle or whatever he did, holy mackerel, I was really in some different world.
1: Well, a lot of drugs have opposite effects at low doses. So if you get just a little bit of a drug like propofol or pentothal, then you might have something like that. And then you get the full dose and you're gone.
0: Yeah, I sure was. All right. First time caller line, you're on the air with Dr. Stuart Hameroff. Hi.
3: Yes, sir. I'm Tony calling from San Diego, California. How you gentlemen doing tonight?
1: Good. Hi, Tony. How you doing?
3: Good, good. I was wondering, Doctor, do biological processes have an effect on the quantum level that creates consciousness, or is consciousness latent on the quantum level itself and simply expressed by the organism? In other words, could consciousness be the egg that somehow creates the chicken?
1: That was a great question. I think that consciousness, that the quantum level, if you go all the way down to the basement level of the universe, what the universe is really made of, which is some kind of quantum information in spin, whatever spin is. And string, by the way, let me digress for a moment. String theory is one way to approach it, but string theory doesn't bring along its own background. You need a background for the strings to vibrate in. And approaches like quantum spin loop gravity, Lee Smolin's approach, Roger Penrose's approach, spin networks, can describe this fundamental lever like a lacework that gives rise to everything, including, you know, energy, matter, and we think conscious experience at this level. So that's underlying in a holographic, non-local sense everywhere, and wherever you go, there it is. And then our consciousness, our brains kind of convert this into classical information. So it's that collapse, that reduction of the quantum information to classical information like 40 times a second that we think is consciousness.
3: Wow. So could that be the reason that there's a dichotomy in the structure of the universe?
1: So the
3: dichotomy between classical mechanics and quantum mechanics?
1: Well, I don't know if that's a reason or which causes which, but I think it is actually the dualism, apparent dualism between quantum and classical is like the unconscious to the conscious, or the unconscious to the classical, with consciousness the actual boundary or transition process itself. But I do like that, and I refer to that as the quantum unconscious, and it could be the Jung's collective unconscious, could be some kind of Buddhist universal mind or Hindu ancient Indian concept or Native American concept. They all have some kind of a web, or the South American, the shamans have various descriptions of this, which all could map beautifully on quantum geometry.
3: Yeah, fantastic show tonight, guys.
1: Thank you.
0: All right. It certainly is. Thank you. I'm sorry, I didn't mean to cut you off early. Thank you very much for the call. East of the Rockies, you're on the air with Dr. Hameroff. Hi.
4: Yes, hi. Love your work.
1: Thank you.
4: I was wondering if you were aware of scienceofthesoul.org or .com.
1: Say again, please.
4: Scienceofthesoul.org or .com.
1: No, I'm not.
4: Okay, well, the mystics there teach that consciousness is the soul, and that our awareness of that consciousness is being mistaken as consciousness, when in reality, consciousness is the soul. In fact, they claim that subhuman life is simply aware, and that human beings have the distinct privilege of being aware that they're aware. And they claim that it also puts an end to the question of abortion on the left and right side, where both sides think the soul enters the body, when in reality, a human form simply has the privilege of being aware of the spiritual energy that is in it. So how do you feel about thinking of consciousness as spiritual energy itself?
1: Well, I think the underlying quantum component of it is spiritual, and or it can be under proper circumstances. So, yeah, I would more or less agree with that.
0: Okay. Let's go out of the country to Niagara Falls, Canada. And John, you're on the air with Dr. Hameroff. Hi.
5: How are you guys doing? Amazing show tonight.
1: Thank you.
5: I was just wondering, I was thinking about a definition of consciousness about a few weeks ago and came up with an idea that it's an interaction between the mind and the spirit, sort of, as in both might not be conscious in themselves, but their interaction would make the conscious experience. Does that resonate with you guys, or...?
1: Well, I think you said consciousness, awareness, and spirit, and I think those are all words. I like a physical process that can be described through science, and so a particular wave collapse is that process, which I think is consciousness. As far if you want to call that the soul or the spirit. In a sense, I think it is, particularly on the unconscious side.
5: I see. Okay, but, and do you think there's, in the interaction, like, is there something with the mind's ability to wrap around big ideas, as in sum up something into, like, let's say, a word? Is there something with that? Like, would it be even storing information in other worlds on a quantum scale or something like that?
1: Well, creativity and, like, the aha moment, I think definitely, A, you can possibly tap into Platonic information embedded in the quantum world for ideas. And if you're using quantum computation, it's a highly efficient process that's for search or for whatever else. So I think quantum processes can account for that, most uniquely on the fact that you're accessing Platonic information that might be embedded at the fundamental level.
0: Doctor, we've had some truly brilliant people. There's no question about that in the world. But we don't seem to have more Einsteins. Where are the new Einsteins?
1: Oh, that's a good question. I don't know. Maybe whoever figures out consciousness and life. You know, well, first of all, as far as Einsteins, we have Roger Penrose, who I think. Is carrying on Einstein's work. In fact, in his discussions with Hawking, Penrose takes Einstein's side against Niels Bohr and their famous debate on whether there is an absolute reality beyond quantum measurement. Bohr was very pragmatic and just took it that if you can make this measurement, you didn't really know what was really going on underneath all that. And Einstein wanted to know what was reality and how could it account for the quantum mechanisms that he observed? So he was into understanding a deeper reality, as Penrose is in his quantum spin networks, quantum geometry, and so forth. Whereas Hawking is more like Bohr in being somewhat pragmatic.
0: Mm-hmm. Doctor, I know that there's been quite a bit of work on Einstein's brain, or I think there was, and other super brilliant people that we've had. Was there ever anything in particular discovered physiologically about Einstein's brain that separates him from the rest of us?
1: I don't believe so. And I don't think they probably could have seen it based on what they were looking for, because I would think you'd have to look, in addition to the number of connections and so forth and the connectivity, also within the dendrites to the level inside the cell to see how complex and how connected and how functional are the microtubules, which is where we think the quantum computations are occurring. So you'd have to show some, I suspect you'd see something there, but that's my bias, of course. So
0: okay.
1: I don't know if anything useful ever came out of.
0: All right. Wild card line, you're on the air with Dr. Hameroff. Hi.
6: Yes. Hey, Art. Great program. PBS recently had a documentary on Einstein, and one of the pieces was on Malika, which was his, I think her name was Malika Huff, his first wife. And they showed diaries and paper documentation that her name was on the original draft of the, what was his first theory, Stuart? The special, the 1905.
1: Special
6: work.
1: Theory of Relativity?
6: Yeah. But her name was on that, and in their diaries, it was her paper. Her name got taken off. So, you know, nothing is what it seems to be. She was a physicist in her own right, and she very much seemed to have come up with those theories with him. But what I want to bring in terms of the main discussion is, Art, you know, a book such as Creative Visualization gives you an approach, and there are many others, in terms of doing affirmations where you actually do it in such a way where you refer it to the divine source or good ordered design or quantum leap, however you refer to, you know, what some might call God, and that's a way where you don't have the unintended consequences. So I hope that you might consider getting back to that. But, Stuart, I want you to I want to put on the table very briefly, and I'll listen over the air. I want to hear how you factor in deja vu, because that's such a bizarre feeling that you've lived through something and how that factors into time. I want to hear if you've done any work around our health status and our consciousness, and also the new methods such as microwave and radio frequency, the patterns of mind control and consciousness. And I appreciate your program, and I love you, Art, and I love you now, Stuart, and I'll listen over the air.
0: Okay.
1: Well, thank you. Wow. Two questions there.
0: Lot.
1: You know, I might say about Malika and Einstein, I don't know about that. I do know that a woman was instrumental in the DNA structure discovery with Watson and Crick, but didn't get credit. And unfortunately, I forget her name, Rosalind something. But so, yeah, that kind of thing does happen. I don't know about Einstein and Malika. I suspect. Anyway, what was the other?
0: Wait a minute. You suspect what?
1: I don't know. I don't have any data. So let's just leave it at that.
0: What about deja vu? Very quickly.
1: Well, I think it's just kind of a different, you know, this non-locality of time, because not only is space non-local, in other words, interconnected over distances and whatnot, but time is, so that, you know, moments in a linear time that we might expect or look to experience might actually be, in some sense, in some way, instantaneous in one room.
0: Right, right. Doctor, you have to hold it right there. We'll be right back. This
1: okay.
0: is Coast to Coast AM. Yes, indeed. Erin just told me that she heard on TV that other typhoon that's out there right now has taken a northerly turn, and what can I say except go north, baby, go north. We don't want anything to do with you. Dr. Stuart Hameroff is my guest, and he'll be back in a moment. No doubt an absolutely classic Coast to Coast AM show on this subject of consciousness, perhaps the best we've done.

0: All right. Once again, Dr. Hameroff. Doctor, just a quick question. You can avoid this one if you want, but a number of people have fast blasted me. I've got a little computer in front of me, changing my refresh rate, I guess. And they're asking about hallucinogens, whether hallucinogens are the path to anything at all.
1: Interesting question. You know, the gamma EEG synchrony, I mentioned earlier, that correlates with consciousness.
0: Mm-hmm.
1: The highest gamma synchrony has been reported in, on the one hand, Tibetan monks meditating, and two, people taking ayahuasca in the jungle in Brazil, where they actually did these experiments. So it does correlate with the neural correlate of consciousness, but what that means, you know, the connection is, well, here's what I think. There were studies back in the 70s that they looked at a series of hallucinogens with different potencies, and they measured their how potent they were in a specific molecular assay that they could do, which involved transferring the electron energy from the hallucinogenic drug to the receptor, like a serotonin receptor or whatever it was. Mm-hmm. And this electron resonance energy donation was proportional to the potency of the hallucinogen, how psychedelic it was, suggesting that there's some kind of quantum electron energy transfer from the drug to the receptor and then to the whole quantum system in the brain. So I think what that does is push consciousness more into the quantum world. It's kind of like an iceberg. Consciousness in the classical world, just on top, there's this vast unconscious. And when you do things like that, you push the level down, so you become more of your, what's normally unconscious, comes into consciousness. So it's like a highly driven dream state with a high degree of quantum superposition. It's more quantum than normal consciousness.
0: In other words, yes.
1: Yeah.
0: Okay. Wildcard line, you're on the air with Dr. Stuart Hameroff.
1: Let me just add one thing, excuse me, but yes. That's just the opposite of what anesthetic gases do. They stop the quantum processes.
0: Yeah, no, I've got it. Okay, go ahead, caller.
2: Yeah, it's Robert from Sun Valley, California. Hi, doctor, how you doing?
1: Good, how you doing?
2: Very good, thank you. I spoke to Art a while back and introduced him to the idea of quicker than the speed of light. I think you'll remember when I brought up the fact that there was an experiment done in Soviet Union with a EEG connected up to a mother of a child and separated the child and the mother for thousands mm-hmm. of miles away. And mm-hmm. then they introduced pain into the child, and the mother read the pain through the EEG at a distance of thousands of miles away. And not mm-hmm. only that, they said that they actually got a reading before it actually happened. Now they're saying that this is now a theory that they're proving that the psychic phenomenon is real, and that the mother knew, and this happens with animals as well. They've done this with animals as well, where they separate the you know, the mother and then the small child. I think they used a rabbit.
0: Yeah, but I believe there has to be, for this quantum thing to work, there has to be an original connection, an original closeness, and then the separation doesn't matter.
1: Right,
0: is that right, Doctor?
1: They need to be entangled originally.
0: Right,
1: and
0: right.
1: That happens in a biological system because in many ways, it can happen in two ways. Well, they can be together. That's one way. The other way is to be driven by a coherent system like a laser. In other words, if you had two particles that were never entangled together previously, were never physically together, and they were separated, but you drove both of them with a particular laser, you could entangle them that way. So you can drive the system with some coherent sorts, which we think happens in the brain and in these microtubules, for example.
2: Again, from the psychic angle, is that since they're not physically connected, they're separated. This runs in the family, like with my family, basically, when somebody's hurt or something else, they know mm-hmm. it. A phone call will take place. And when I was a child, I used to scare my teachers really bad because I'd tell them things they're thinking and so on. But like I said, you mother and child situation, that the mother on a, you know, the brain oscilloscope, the EEG, will actually read.
0: Mm-hmm.
2: She's feeling the pain when the child is the one administering, you know, the pain. She's reading.
0: Yes, but between mother and child, there is that original connection that we just spoke of a moment ago, right, Doctor?
1: Right.
0: So
1: they're
0: you already have
1: from
0: that,
1: the get-go.
0: that entanglement is well in place.
1: As far as the time thing, may I say, you know, the experiments done by Dick Bierman and Dean Radin on pre-sentiment, where they had people, they just measured an electrical change in their finger, just skin measure of emotional response, and they had them look at a series of images on a computer coming at random times. And some of them were conventional kind of scenes. Others were a very arousing, violent, sexual, or something highly emotional. And they got a response. They got a greater response with those than with the benign scenes. But the interesting thing was it happened up to half a second to 2 seconds before the picture appeared. And they ruled out various types of possible leakage of information and so forth. Dick Bierman is a very careful experimentalist. So that's evidence of some kind of a backward time effect. But see, it's at the unconscious level. The subjects aren't aware of it, but their unconscious emotional level is. So if you can have backward information, quantum information, without violating causality that way. You know, you have this problem of going backwards in time and killing your grandmother, never being
0: born. Right.
1: Causal paradox. Well, a way around that is to have the unconscious quantum information do it, because it's not it hasn't been observed yet. So
0: it's paradox free.
1: It's a little loophole in causal paradox that I think.
0: Okay, first time caller line. You're on the air with Dr. Amaroff. Hi.
3: Good morning, Art.
0: Good morning,
3: Dr. Stewart.
1: Hey, how are you? Good morning,
3: Art Bell. You're now officially for me always in tomorrow land.
0: Okay.
3: Anyway, you've used the word awareness. I think that awareness precedes consciousness. Awareness is a thing that will bring cosmic dust together. Awareness is a thing that brings intelligence. And once the molecule, the atom, whatever, has awareness, it becomes aware of what I call CPR, or chaos, probability, and randomness. And then beyond that, you get into FRT. I know what that sounds like, but that is fact, reality, and truth. And you've got, and I understand that reality is in between fact and truth. And it's fact and truth that create the reality. That's my understanding of the cosmos as I see it. And I just wondered, you know, I'm just trying to suggest that there's a possibility that consciousness is a derivative. It comes after awareness.
1: I think it's somewhat of a semantic term. What you're calling awareness, I would call unconscious quantum information that is in touch with a deeper level. And on the surface of that is consciousness interfacing the quantum world with the classical world.
0: Okay, not a lot of time. So, Wildcard Line, you're on the air with Dr. Amaroff. Hi.
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1: Hi.
4: Top 10 show. Art, please, a quick tribute to Roger Waters of Pink Floyd, who performed here last Wednesday night. Art, it was the most profound shamanic experience I've ever had at a live gathering. Dr. Amaroff, quickly, does being conscious versus unconscious affect our DNA, and is the Big Bang a metaphor for the awakening of consciousness, or, say, the arrival of quantum energy?
0: Huh, yeah.
1: Wow. Let me just take one of those points about the Big Bang, because Roger Penrose has done a lot of work in this area, and he also came up with this idea of a threshold for this self-collapse that gives rise to consciousness that we think happens in the brain. Well, during the Big Bang, the initial phase of inflation, where the universe expanded very rapidly, and then it reached the end of this inflation at, I think it was 10 to the minus 33 seconds, very quickly. And since that time, the universe has expanded only relatively slowly. So this inflationary period, nobody's quite sure why it happened and what caused it and so forth. But anyway, a physicist in Italy, Paolo Zizzi, an astrophysicist at Padua, applied Penrose's theory of consciousness to the Big Bang and concluded that the end of inflation, prior to inflation, the universe was in multiple possible universes, and it reached this threshold at that moment, had the self-collapse, which was a cosmic moment of consciousness, and the particular universe was chosen from among many possible universes. And since this happens during the Big Bang, it's been called the Big Wow Theory.
0: All right, let's go west of the Rockies and say you're on the air with Dr. Hameroff. Hi.
5: Good evening, gentlemen. My name is Keith from Orange County.
1: Hey, Keith.
5: I have a question about the dreaming. When you're dreaming, are you unconscious? And when you're dreaming and you realize that you're dreaming, is that consciousness while you're dreaming?
0: That's a very interesting question. When you realize you're dreaming, is that a form of consciousness in the dream state?
1: That's called lucid dreaming. Stephen LaBerge has done the most work on that, where you gain control but still manage to stay dreaming, and it becomes quite a whole art form, actually. He's written a lot about it, but I think dreaming itself is a form of consciousness. The question is, how does it differ, and looking at its logic and so forth. So I don't know if that answers your question.
5: Yeah, it does. Thank you. I've been able to do it since I was 15, and I'm so confused by it because I ask questions and I get certain answers when I realize that I'm dreaming. And that's why I was wondering, because you said, what was it, that you have certain conscious knowledge while you're dreaming that you don't have while you're awake.
1: Yeah, I think you're more directly in touch with, you could be more directly in touch with this underlying quantum information, whatever you want to call it, at the Planck scale, the Platonic realm, we'll call it. So, it's more directly in control. So maybe we do get advice and whatnot if we allow ourselves to act in a non-rash, reflexive way, but a thoughtful way, to be more influenced by these Platonic factors.
0: Okay. East of the Rockies, on the air with Dr. Stuart Hameroff. Hi.
6: Hello, Art. Hello, Doctor. How are you?
1: Hi, good. How are you doing?
6: Not too bad. I told the screener that I had a story that I wanted to share with you, just to get to your opinion on it. When I was in the third grade, about 8 years old, I went in for a tonsillectomy. While I was getting prepped for surgery, well, first they came in, they gave me anesthetic in my room, which knocked me out. The doctor had issues with a previous surgery, and I came out of that shot, so they decided to give me gas. While I'm in the operating room, they said, count to 10. So I started counting, and when I got to 3, I opened my eyes, and the next thing I know, I'm up on the ceiling, looking down at myself on the operating table and the doctor performing the surgery. When the surgery was done, I actually woke up in the hallway as they were taking me back to my room and started recounting to the nurses or to whoever was taking me back all the details of the surgery, and then proceeded to do the exact same thing to my mother when she was in the room. She was asking me how I was, and I told her that I was fine and told her details, and then I went to sleep. Then I went back to sleep, and then I woke up several hours later. Now, from what I get from you, you say that the brain slows down, and you dream at the beginning and you dream at the end. So I was just kind of wanting to know what your opinion of that story is.
1: I wonder if they gave you ketamine, because sometimes you give a shot of ketamine if you don't have a good IV or the IV comes out or something like that, and that causes some has been reported to cause out-of-body experiences. So I'm giving the description of the case without knowing any more. You know, it's possible they gave you ketamine, and that's the kind of experience you had.
6: Okay.
0: All right. Is it your opinion, Doctor, that these I think I asked you really earlier in the show, but is there enough evidence, in your opinion, to justify saying, yes, indeed, these descriptions that are given are just simply utterly impossible, or is it still a big gray area?
1: In regards to which, Art?
0: Just coming back, as he did, for example, and giving a description of what exactly.
1: Out of bodies. You know, as I said earlier, overall, there's so many things, and it's very compelling overall. I take the attitude of just looking at that rather than getting into any specifics, because I'm more interested in the theory that could account for all of these things. So Dick Bierman is a good friend of mine, and he does a lot of the experimental stuff and keeps track of that.
0: He might be a good one to interview. If he's a friend of yours, perhaps you can put in a good word for us.
1: Okay, well, he lives in the Netherlands. Actually, that might work out. That might be his daytime, come to think of it.
0: As it is mine. Okay, first-time caller line. You're on the air with Dr. Hameroff. Hi.
7: Hi, Art and Dr.
0: Hello.
7: Stewart. How are you doing?
1: Good, how are you?
7: Good. This is Greg calling you from Cape Cod. And, Art, you were right. This is the best show you've ever done on consciousness.
0: I think so.
7: I think so, too. And I'm going to ask you the question where you did just before the last break, where you referred to consciousness continuing on in the form of shadow people. And I wanted to ask you both.
0: That is not exactly at all what I said. I'm separating what people see in different vibrational states from necessarily a soul or what once was a human carrying on. I'm not saying that.
7: Okay.
0: But go ahead.
7: Okay, then I'll put it to you in that hypothesis that if it continues on and they indeed show up that way, I wanted to know if either one of you had happened to see what I consider proof on that show, Ghost Hunters on the Sci-Fi Channel, that has gotten two or three really good video clips of shadow people, so that they must be something.
0: Mm-hmm.
1: I don't know. I haven't seen it.
0: Yeah, I haven't either, and I would like to see it. I would love to see some evidence of it, and I would be quite surprised. Well, although, I suppose video equipment is capable of capturing other frequencies as well. I don't know. I'll have to think about that one. Time for one more, I think. Wildcard line, you're on the air with Dr. Hameroff.
8: Hello, this is Chris from New Bedford.
1: Hey, Chris.
8: A few years ago, I had the pleasure of seeing the Dalai Lama speak at a conference in Amsterdam. And he studied quantum mechanics with a physicist, and he talked about that, and he said that there was no conflict at all between modern science and his Buddhist faith. And
1: right.
8: Okay,
0: I tell you what, we're so short on time. Go ahead and comment on that, because I think it's profound. Doctor?
1: Yeah, he's had a lot of discussions with Anton Zeilinger, a great quantum physicist, experimentalist in Vienna now, and they've done a lot of dialogues. And as I said before, quantum physics is very compatible with a lot of the tenets of Buddhism, and they have a lot of common ground.
0: Okay. Doctor, it has been such a pleasure to have you on the program. You do have a website, which is quantumconsciousness.org. Is that correct?
1: Yes, that's right, Art. And thank you very much. I enjoyed being on.
0: It has been superior. We'll do it again, Doctor, if given the chance. Quantumconsciousness.org. Doctor, good night.
1: Good night, Art. Thanks.
0: Okay, folks, that's it for this night. And what a night it has been. I'll be back. Given electrical power continuing here in this part of the Philippines tomorrow night, and we'll do it again. It has just been my pleasure, and I hope yours as well. Remember, you can reach me by email. I am Art Bell, ArtBell, at mindspring.com. 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It's a bigger mailbox, Art Bell, ArtBell, at mindspring.com. Day, night, whatever it is, wherever you are, have a good one. Good night.
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1: I've just been informed by my good friend Will, who is board up for tonight, that there are lightning storms all over Medford, Oregon area, and maybe bigger areas, I don't know. So I said, well, why would I want to mention that to anybody? They're not in Medford necessarily, and if they are in Medford, they're seeing them for themselves. And he said, because you just might go off the air very suddenly. The lightning strikes in the right place. So remember, friends, if I go off the air, they'll play music or they'll do something else. Don't worry about it. But we don't want to miss Dr. Sky, whose real name is Steve Cates. I said to Dr. Sky, what shall I call you? Steve? Dr. Sky? He said, oh, no, don't use my maiden name. Just call me Dr. Sky. So, Dr. Sky, welcome to Coast AM.
2: Good evening and good morning, Hilly, to you and all the listeners.
1: What are we doing with these darn, I realize you're not a weather forecaster or meteorologist, but
2: right.
1: how come we're having all these dumb lightning strikes in the Medford area, do you know?
2: Well, good question. I would imagine you're getting some of the Arizona monsoon pushed up northward, and as you probably know, and many of the listeners do, we suffer tremendously with the same problem here in Arizona through the months of June, July, and August. So let's hope we don't go off the air.
1: Monsoon? I thought that was something that happened in India.
2: Well, we have this weather little quirk that every so often we get Gulf moisture and also moisture from the Gulf of California, which moves northward, and we unfortunately get the bad weather, so to speak, like you're experiencing.
1: Sure, blame California. Everybody always does.
2: Oh, there you go.
1: All right, but you did say it was perhaps the Arizona monsoon moving up to Oregon.
2: It's possible.
1: Anything's possible.
2: Absolutely.
1: The way the weather patterns have been, this probably, where I live in Monterey, California, probably the coldest summer I can remember.
2: Oh.
1: While everybody else on the East Coast has been just sweltering, and most of the country for that matter, it is so darn cold here, which it generally is in August anyway, but that's just the quirk of the weather here. But it was that way in June. It was that way in July.
2: You have the great fog monster, as I understand, that creeps up from the ocean there.
1: That's true. That's what happens. And I expect the great monster in August, not in June and July. That's when we have our good weather.
2: Oh, yeah.
1: So we'll see what happens.
2: I love the area you're in. It's beautiful.
1: Come visit.
2: Yeah, I'd love to.
1: Dr. Sky, I'm going to be out your way, by the way. What is it? A week from tomorrow I'm going there. Big UFO conference is in Mesquite, and that's right on the Arizona border.
2: Very close, sure.
1: Very close.
2: Love to join you.
1: Well, do come. I'll give you the details, and we can watch for UFOs together.
2: Absolutely.
1: Come on.
2: We'll have a fun time.
1: I will, but I do hope we're going to see UFOs. All right, let's get to business here.
2: Sure.
1: The strange thing that's going to happen on August 11th, which is Wednesday of this week.
2: That's correct.
1: Actually, is it more like Tuesday night, because it is in Europe that they're going to see it at noon, for example, in London. So noon in London would be about, you count back from where I am, 8 hours, and that would make it about 4 in the morning, about the time we go off the air here?
2: That is correct, and it's actually going to be early for all the listeners who certainly would like to see this live. We'll be mentioning how they can participate, but this will happen for all of us here in the States, so to speak, during the early morning hours of Wednesday morning, the 11th, and it'll be something quite spectacular, and I've been getting a lot of calls here, various people that, of course, I've been in contact with around the country, that are saying, well, you know, you should tell everyone that this eclipse, in some measure, is actually visible along the east coast of the United States. And I had listened to Linda Moulton Howe's report yesterday or so, in which she's a very lucky individual, wouldn't you say?
1: She's in France.
2: Oh, absolutely. What a lovely place to be, to see this darkness. And, Hilly, I've seen three of these total eclipses in my time and have traveled extensively to observe them. And we will be able to see this very partial for people in one city I'll pick out and highlight is, of course, New York City, when the sun rises at 6:02 a.m. on Wednesday morning, Eastern Daylight Time. The sun will actually be some 46% in this eclipse, making it rather dangerous to view you, and I hope the media there is doing their job to tell everybody not to stare at the thing with the unaided eye, because that's a scare in itself. And I've seen a lot of people, and I've spoken with a lot of people, who have suffered some eye damage through these eclipses, the partial phases.
1: As I understand, the damage doesn't come from the eclipse itself. It's when it starts to move and you're still looking at it, yeah, and all the rays of the sun come and hit your iris.
2: Absolutely. And there's a little area, not being an ophthalmologist, but in the central part of your eye called the fovea, in which that tiny little area, 1/100th of an inch in diameter, where you look and see and you have the capability to do your reading and such, that thermal burning of that area of the eye can cause the irreparable damage that we warn people about. And they may wonder, well, okay, Dr. Skye, what's the safe way to view it? And the simplest way is to acquire this aluminized mylar film that all the nature-type stores and science museums are selling. And I know in Europe, they're probably sold out by now. And also, anything higher than a number 14 welder's glass is technically safe, because you want to protect your eyes from the ultraviolet and infrared rays that can damage the eyes. But it's a spectacular sight, Hilly. The last time I saw this total solar eclipse was back in July of 91, standing on the big island of Hawaii, and through partly cloudy skies, the moon's shadow was there right before my eyes.
1: Well, I hope everybody has good weather for this. Now, let's get to your website, because it is run by the same guy who runs Art Bell's website, Keith Rowland.
2: Absolutely.
1: As a result, it's, you know, one hell of a website.
2: Oh, thank you. You bet. And Keith's done a wonderful job, as we all know, and providing now, right now, for all the listeners in all the time zones, current information on how they can partake in this particular eclipse coming up. And a wonderful thing, Hilly, that I'm sure everybody who has a computer will be able to see, if you're not able to afford, like myself and many millions, to travel to the path of totality, you can link right up to the Dr. Skye website via the Art Bell website and look at our live link, which we'll have, where you'll be able to see NASA's live link in going and looking at this eclipse right from your computer. And I did get a question the other day. Is it safe to view the partial phases on your computer? Believe it or not.
1: if you're wearing sunglasses.
2: I believe it's safe on the computer. And we're inviting all of the listeners in all the time zones, wherever we're heard right now, within the sound of our voices, to join us on the Dr. Skye website in unison. And you will get to experience, and I'm really serious about this, Hilly. This is, to me, one of the most sacred events that I can imagine in nature that I have ever seen, where in the middle of the day, the most eerie darkness occurs, where we see the shadow of the moon come literally racing from one other direction at about 1,500 miles an hour, and you get to see, for a fleeting few minutes, those in Europe get about 2 minutes and 23 seconds of totality. The longest totality that you can ever get is about 7 minutes and 31 seconds, and that's by the book. This one, of course, is not the longest, but the last, as we know, of the century, and probably more people per square inch or per square mile will get to see this event.
1: Now, you know, it doesn't seem to be as big a deal here as it is in other places. I'm reading now from your newsletter, okay?
2: Right.
1: It says, in England, thousands will descend on Cornwall, the area of first major landfall, as the path of totality creeps near the famous Stonehenge. In France, the famous Orient Express will roll north to take eclipse watchers to a special concert, the famous Reims Cathedral, with soprano Jesse Norman performing. A global Woodstock of sorts will be held in Azord, Hungary, around the eclipse week of August 11th. A special MiG-29 will be made to fly with a special camera on his wings to show this event to the gathering masses, just in case of cloud cover at the time of totality.
2: Right.
1: And for the lucky few who can, a special concert will be held during the eclipse near Cogan Park in Romania, Transylvania, as Luciano Pavarotti sings. Wow!
2: Isn't that amazing?
1: What amazes me is it's such a big deal so many other places. Of course, they're in the path of totality, and that does make a difference.
2: Absolutely. And it's a very narrow band on the Earth, as we know. And if you're a beginner to the science of astronomy, it's one of the most wonderful events, a very rare event. And doing some research on this for the program, I've come to the conclusion that the average town sees one of these type of total solar eclipses for repetition once every 410 years. Now, that's the average of averages. In certain cases, that may not be a lower number, and in some odd cases, an even higher number.
1: Not sure I'll be there for that one. What are we going to see on the West Coast?
2: Well, nothing at all. I mean,
1: well, thanks a lot.
2: Yeah, isn't that unfortunate?
1: Unless we look at your website.
2: Absolutely. And the last time we had a total solar eclipse here in the States was February 26, 1979, and the next great one that we're going to see here in the United States will be August the 21st of 2017, a big 38-year gap between totality. And that those eclipses will go through some fairly large major cities of the United States. I believe the one in August year 2017 actually goes through where you are, or the folks at the Air Radio Network in Oregon, heading east across the United States.
1: Wow. All right, Dr. Sky, we want to take a break here, and then we want to talk about all the planets, the planet alignments. That's something else we haven't touched. And the thousands of new comets we're going to see, and the meteor showers. And wow, we got a lot of ground to cover in the next half hour. So you stay right there, please, and we will continue on Coast to Coast AM. I am Billy Rose, sitting in for Art Bell. Oh, well, let's move along here. And my guest is Dr. Sky out of Arizona. And Dr. Sky,
2: yes.
1: There's so many more things we want to talk about here, so let's get to them quickly.
2: Sure.
1: One other thing is, there's a planetary alignment, and again, you're not an astrologer, but
2: right.
1: You are a man who looks in the sky.
2: Absolutely.
1: Isn't that this week also?
2: Yes, actually, from the world of astrology, we find out a grand cross-conjunction consisting of the Sun, Venus, and Mercury in the sign of Leo, Mars and the Moon in Scorpio, with Pluto close by in the constellation Sagittarius, Saturn and Jupiter in Taurus, Neptune and Uranus in Aquarius. And from the world of astrology, obviously this would have great significance coming on the heels of this particular eclipse that we're going to see. A wonderful series of events to really spark interest in keeping, as I always say to my television audience and all the friends around listening on radio, always keep your eyes to the skies, because there's so much to see and so much to learn. But there's a lot of other strange things that are going on. And I know we were speaking earlier, before we came on the air, about some of the possibilities of comets that can slip through, maybe during the eclipse, as many comets have been observed during the moment of totality that astronomers in the past were totally unaware of, building up to the big event of millions and millions of comets coming out from a large cloud that surrounds our solar system called the Oort cloud, in which there are literally billions of these frozen embryos, as I like to call them, of cosmic debris, that every so often, due to the gravity of the stars, they get pulled toward the sun.
1: Wait a minute. You're telling me that there are comets there that nobody has seen before that we may now see, and they could be comets that possibly could be dangerous to us?
2: It's hypothetical. I mean, we're seeing that there are stars out there. Our closest stellar neighbor, other than, of course, our own sun, is naturally the star Proxima Centauri. And if we look at some of the other stars, like Sirius, the brightest star in the nighttime sky, as the Earth and the Sun and these stars move closer together, the potential exists, as astronomers are saying, some particular astronomers here at the Jet Propulsion Laboratory, that over the course of millions of years, this phenomenon would be in full force. But the point is, where do the comets come from anyway? They come from this cloud, and yes, that's correct, Hilly. There are literally maybe millions and billions of these frozen embryonic comets, which are actually the creation debris from the solar system that could come earthward and naturally, most definitely, come sunward. As we've seen in the past, we've watched over the last 2 years the propensity of seeing some magnificent comets. Back in 97, the great Yakutake or Hayakutake, however you pronounce it, or the great comet Hale-Bopp. And that's unprecedented. I've never seen a comet in my day that was so spectacular as the Hayakutake or Yakutake comet back on March the 27th of 1997 out in the Arizona desert, stretching 80 degrees across the sky. That's almost halfway across the sky. So maybe many things will be taking place.
1: Aren't we also going to have the, I don't know how to pronounce this, the Perseid meteor shower?
2: Perseid meteor shower.
1: Is that this week also?
2: Yes, and for all those who are listening right now, if you're in a dark area where you can go out and look into the northeast, between now as we speak and the big buildup will occur on the 12th, that is the early morning hours of August the 12th, lots of information going on in the sky this week, the eclipse, the meteor shower, the Grand Cross, and the astrology connection for the alignment of planets, And, of course, the passage of an object that you tried to allude to before is the Cassini spacecraft on August the 18th, and it passes within about 700 miles above the Earth.
1: Oh, that's a week from now, then.
2: Yeah, that's August the 18th, right?
1: Mm-hmm.
2: Okay. That will pass by.
1: Mm-hmm.
2: But with the Perseids, here's some other interesting things. Everyone in the United States gets to see this. All you do is look into the northeast on any clear night starting after local time, about 11 p.m., and if you look high into the northeast and follow a grouping of stars, easy to see, they're to the right of a W-shaped constellation called Cassiopeia. You'll see this mythological hero, the constellation or grouping of stars, called Perseus, and that's where these meteors are coming, firing out like out of the barrel of a shotgun, a number maybe upwards of 80 or more per hour. And some of these Perseids, Hilly, are actually so bright, they can leave vapor trails in the sky, and if you take a pair of binoculars and watch them, they look like a 3D electrified tube in the sky. But most of those burn up in the atmosphere, luckily.
1: Wow. Let me understand this now, because it's coming together in a way I'm not too happy about.
2: Uh-huh.
1: You're telling me that this week, on the 11th, we're going to have a total eclipse.
2: Right.
1: You're telling me that we're going to see some new meteors that we have not seen before. You're telling me that there are thousands of new comets out there. You're telling me, you haven't even mentioned the giant solar flares that we've been having.
2: There's more to come, yeah.
1: Which is, you know, and wow, I mean, what is going on in the sky? It is beyond belief. And here we have the Aztecs into their calendar. They're predicting the end of the world. So is it possible that we won't get to Friday the 13th?
2: You never know, and I would hope we do. I mean, I'll be optimistic. Of course, that's my wish and my desire. But I would imagine a good answer to this phenomenon is, at one time, at this particular year, there seems, you're right, so many phenomenon in the sky going on by whatever grand creator there probably is out there, orchestrating something in the sky.
1: Well, apparently something is coming to an end, whatever it is, whether it's the world or something else. Everything works in cycles, and we've got everything coming at once. So is that unheard of? Is that, I mean, you're the astronomer here.
2: Well, it's not necessarily unheard of. I think there's a lot more education, of course, what we're trying to do right now, to educate people as to at least how to enjoy some of these phenomena. But if we think back to the passage of the great comet of Halley back in 1910, there were obviously not the amount of information, no internet, no mass communication. Then the tail of that particular comet literally passed over the Earth in May of 1910, and there were carnival barkers of sorts selling all kinds of anti-eclipse pills, and again, merchandising was in high fashion then. But this seems to go in spurts, but I would agree with you. It seems like right now we're kind of like moving toward a peak in all kinds of activity. And literally, in so many words, all hell breaking loose.
1: Wow. One thing that we haven't touched, and then I want to go to phone calls, if I may.
2: Sure.
1: And that is, in fact, let me give those phone numbers right now. West of the Rockies, it's 800-618-8255. East of the Rockies, 800-821-5033. First-time callers, 775-727-1222, and the wild card number, 775-727-1295. Okay, well, you told me when we talked the other day that at the back of the Earth,
2: right,
1: there are, what were you saying? I forgot whether it was comets or meteors, but you were saying there was something at the back end of the Earth that we can't see.
2: Asteroids that are flying through space.
1: Asteroids, okay.
2: A good friend of mine here in Arizona, the University of Arizona, Jim Scotty, who works in conjunction with a very important project here called Space Watch, which their mission, among others, is to track the inbound bolt out of the blue, so to speak, that comes from space, the small asteroid or asteroidal-like body. Like here in Arizona, we have a famous meteor crater that many visitors and, of course, locals know well, just to the east of Flagstaff, called the Great Barringer Meteor Crater. It was formed, the 2 mile or so in diameter crater, incredibly hilly, by an object only some 200 feet in diameter, according to the best guesstimates, about 50,000 years ago, traveling at an incredible 50 or 60,000 miles an hour. Now, what about these small objects that size that our nighttime cameras may not pick up, or in the broad daylight? And obviously, when we have this particular eclipse, I'm sure that since not everybody gets to see darkness in the middle of the day, it's a grand opportunity, as it used to be for the astronomers before the advent of spacecraft, to study the areas around the sun. Also, the potential for these objects hitting us in space is on the increase.
1: Yeah, I was just going to ask you that question. What about all the various telescopes we have in the sky that have been formed so well? Do you think perhaps that they might in some way get knocked out? And between the solar flares and the eclipse and everything else that's going on, do you think they're in danger?
2: Well,
1: there's a brand new one that just went in the sky, two weeks ago?
2: The answer is yes. And the Chandra Space Observatory that was recently launched, I have a very incredible factual story that back in, and I'm sure it's either 1993 or 94, the date isn't as important as the event, though, that the cosmonauts aboard the Mir space station during a previous passage of the Perseid meteor shower were actually struck in space, in orbit, obviously, by some debris from the Perseid meteor shower. Tiny as it might have been, it woke them up and did some minor damage, they say, to one of the solar panels or the hull of the spacecraft. Now, we're waiting for the big Leonid shower again this November, and the last year's prognosticators said that we might have our spacecraft hit and sandblasted with these billions upon billions of micrometeors. We don't know. So, yes, these spacecraft could be damaged, and the influx of Perseids. As far as I know, I've been watching the shower for 25 years. Usually it puts on a good show. That's 80 meteors from the ground. But what about the ones you can't see up in space? But the meteors from the Perseids usually come in filaments, large chains of particles that sweep through as the Earth passes through the orbit of this comet that all is the precursor of the Perseids, the great comet Swift-Tuttle. Well, meteors are all, shower members, that is, are all from the passage of the Earth through the tail of
1: the
2: great comet.
1: All right, so we can see this eclipse through your website. Now, I can go to Art Bell website and just click on Dr. Sky, but do you have your own direct website number?
2: Sure, it's www.drsky, just dr, no dot in the doctor, drsky.com. And again, all listeners and viewers who want to go ahead and check out this website, I recommend it. We have regular updates as often as possible. I also provide some of the local television feeds that I do for people like 3TV here in Phoenix and some of the other local radio stations here and around the country in updates on what people can see in the sky. And growing up in the New York area, Hilly, I really had a lot of light pollution to contend with, but I give my parents great credit for spending the time. And I think what a wonderful way for parents to spend time with their children, and to take them out with their hand in hand and show them the wonders of the nighttime sky.
1: All right, let's go to Chris in Austin, Texas. Hi, Chris. This is Hilly Rose.
3: A lot's going to happen here in the next few weeks.
1: You got to talk right into your phone, please.
3: Sorry about that. Is this
1: there
3: better?
1: You go. Yeah, much better. Go ahead.
3: Let me put this in simple terms.
1: Put it into your phone because you're fading again. Okay, that's fine. Talk
3: the
1: right into it.
3: Activity of the solar system has picked up. It's at its highest this decade, and it's going to get worse by the end of the year.
2: If you're referring to solar activity, yes. Solar activity is on the increase, and what I mean simply by that is that the greater number of sunspots, these cooler areas on the sun, are visible, thus the potential for seeing solar flares, this affecting the Earth in the form of electromagnetic, effects, either changing what radio station signals are heard, either increasing that, or possibly damaging power grids around the world, as they did in Canada in 1989 when we had some other solar flares affecting it. But yes, solar activity is on the rise, and you can also go through the Dr. Sky website and check and look at the sun in its conditions, as also on the Art Bell website, to be alerted to these solar flares that occur from time to time. But we haven't seen anything yet. We're going to see, Chris, some real good activity coming up here probably at the beginning of the year 2000 into the spring of that year.
1: Okay, Chris, thank you very much.
2: Thank you.
1: Let's go back to Austin, Texas, and talk to David. Good morning to you.
4: Yes, hello, Eddie. It's Dave calling from Austin, listening to you on KJFK 98 FM.
1: Great.
4: I've been watching this cycle for a number of years and what is coming up. And you've been, and Art have been talking about the weather, the changes in the weather. I've been working on a theory of how this weather patterns are correlate with the solar flare activity. We've always been taught that the heat of the sun runs a planet.
2: That's true.
4: But in fact, it's not. It's the solar flare. The way it works is when a flare strikes the upper atmosphere, it ionizes and heats the atmosphere, sets up a thermocline. Thermocline stabilizes the air. As the air stabilizes, high pressure cells in the upper atmosphere become stronger. They run like gears. They strengthen the lower atmosphere, high pressure cells, and run the trade winds. When solar activity drops, the upper atmosphere cools rapidly. Large low pressure cells form. We get the big polar vortexes set up, and the high pressures collapse, and then you have your El Niños, and it runs backwards and forwards, up and down. And you're seeing increased electrical activity because with the flares, or increased lightning activity, because when the flares strike the atmosphere, the Earth, it increases the current in the atmosphere. And so you begin to get this violent lightning. We're beginning down here to see braided lightning.
5: What was that word? Braided?
4: Braided. Where you'll have 2-3 bolts wrapped around and braid around and even coil.
5: Wow,
4: as they come down. And if you watch these electrical storms you're seeing all around the nation, you'll begin to see bolts that wrap around each other or bolts that come down in coils. Now, we are predicted to come up on a flipping of the poles very shortly. That's one of the predictions. Solar flares are what would...
5: You mean the magnetic poles?
4: Yes,
5: north
4: correct.
5: And south?
4: Solar flare will cause this. As you're probably aware, a flare comes out, it spins off the sun, and it rotates counterclockwise. What you have is you have a photon core, or a proton core, and an electrical coil wrapped around the photon, or the proton core, where you have protons being ejected from the sun, and the electromagnetic coil wrapping around it.
5: Okay, so David, yeah. What is the bottom line here?
4: The bottom line is if a flare comes off the equator and it's strong enough, the core of the Earth being iron, it will flip. It will be just like wrapping an iron bar in a coil. It'll cause the poles to flip and align themselves with the flow of the flare.
5: So my compass will show true south instead of true north?
4: Will line east-west instead of north-south.
5: Wow. Okay.
4: And if you do that, you also run the risk of getting an electrical discharge from the sun in the form of a bolt that is also
2: Being a climatologist, I wouldn't try to run with that comment, and I would certainly respect the caller's opinion, but I think we should alert everybody also from the astronomical side, I think the caller would agree, that great increase in auroral activity will take place, if it hasn't already, in the northern or southern climates, and those that live in the northern latitudes are usually experienced in seeing these beautiful curtain aurora. Also, a new link up on the Dr. Sky website is the space weather link, which shows you from space all of these solar activity affecting the Earth in the form of auroras. A wonderful sight to check, and I'd certainly like to go after more information as to what the caller was speaking about and update myself. It's a fascinating thing. Maybe he could explain the great drought on the East Coast.
5: Yeah, it's possible. All right, let's go to Kevin in Connecticut. Good morning, Kevin.
6: Hi, Hilly. How you doing?
5: Terrific.
2: Good morning, Kevin.
6: First time I've ever gotten a chance to talk to you, and good morning to your guest. Parenthetically, your other caller mentioned weather, and, of course, I'm on the East Coast where the drought is. And would you believe tonight we're going to have temperatures in the 40s?
2: Oh,
6: yeah. Pretty weird.
2: It's an early winter.
6: Yeah. What I wanted to ask, I'm not hearing much about this. I thought I understood that after the total eclipse of the sun that night, your guests can fill me in, but I believe there's also going to be a total eclipse of the moon, and will that be visible from the U.S.?
2: No, that is not correct at all.
6: Not correct.
2: The other phenomenon that you described, I mean, the first phenomenon, of course, is the total solar eclipse. We will not see in Europe a total lunar eclipse at all because the conditions are just the opposite. You need the sun and the moon where they are when the moon is obviously invisible to us, covering up the sun. But we get to see in the United States in January, I believe it's the 20th and the 21st of the year 2000, just like a hop, skip, and a jump away, we get to see in its entirety a total lunar eclipse, which is the event in which the Earth blocks the light that the sun sends to the moon, and the moon appears like this surrealistic Chinese lantern in the sky. We will have that event coming up in January of 2000 for us.
7: And that's real good for those with telescopes and so forth, right?
2: It's actually better in a pair of binoculars to be viewed best.
7: Yeah.
2: These events like the meteor showers I'm speaking about today are very much without any optical aid, but if you're looking at a lunar eclipse, it's totally safe. All the phases require no filters. The lunar eclipse is at night, and you really don't need a telescope. Binoculars are, in my opinion, one of the best friends you can have, and people say, why, Dr. Sky? Well, it's simple, because you use both of your eyes, and you don't necessarily have to cover the other eye and get the eye strain that you probably need to do.
5: Yeah, but you see as far or as well.
2: No, you would see much better, Hilly, of course, with the telescope, but if you want a nice panoramic view that looks out of this world, I still recommend a pair of binoculars for the beginner and someone who, of course, may be at the level of the listeners in general who want to learn more about the sky. Binoculars are a wonderful way to get started in the science of astronomy, in my opinion.
7: And you catch a wide field. What is the date of that?
2: I believe and I don't have it specifically in front of me, but I'm pretty much 99% accurate in this, January 20th or 21st or both, for the night into the morning of the year 2000, we will experience one of the great total lunar eclipses in which the moon turns that blood red color, or so it should, all during the nighttime for most of us across the North American, and which is, of course, North America, which, of course, is, I'm sure, where most of this broadcast is going out to.
5: And that's where all the werewolves come out that night, right?
2: Absolutely, and I'll be out there myself.
5: All right, Kevin, thank you very much for the call. And Dr. Sky, thank you very much for chatting with you. We need to once again go over the basics here.
2: Sure.
5: And that is we've got a planet alignment.
2: Yes.
5: We've got a gigantic solar flares. We've got thousands of new comets that we're going to see, meteor showers,
2: asteroids. It's a wonderful week. Absolutely wonderful week. And I recommend, Hilly, in summation very briefly, is that they go to the Dr. Sky website, among other websites. And if you don't have a computer, obviously I'm, you know, privy to the fact that not everybody has a computer, you need to go to the Discovery Channel live starting Wednesday morning at 6 a.m. to see the entire eclipse live. And, of course, on the Dr. Sky website, continual updates throughout the year on how you can participate in basic visual astronomy and really learn and see things, even if you live in brightly lit cities like New York, Chicago, Houston, L.A. You can partake in astronomy, and as Dr. Sky says, always keep your eyes to the sky.
5: All right, Dr. Sky, thank you very much for sharing this hour with us.
2: My pleasure. Thank you, Hilly.
5: And we'll do it again sometime.
2: Thank you.
5: When the skies come together, quite as they're coming together now. I mean, I don't know about you. I'm waiting here in the next hour about the end of the Aztec calendar.
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0: from the high desert and the great American Southwest. I bid you all good evening, good morning, or as the case may be, in whatever time zone you reside in, from the Tahitian and Hawaiian island chains in the west, eastward all the way across this great land to the U.S. Virgin Islands in the Caribbean, south into South America, north all the way to the pole and worldwide on the internet. This is Coast to Coast AM. Cheerio, everybody. I'm Art Bell, and we'll be here all night long, as usual, with whatever you want to talk about, open lines. The news of the day, or in your time zone, perhaps yesterday's news by now, the president sworn in for a second term. There was nothing particularly remarkable or unusual about the speeches and the pomp and ceremony. The second item in the news is Republicans wish Clinton well. Do you think they really do? Then we can go on down looking at the importance of the news beyond that. Cheerful crowd braves cold. And that was to watch this exciting event, the president beginning his next 4 years. Law enforcement officials said that a 22-year-old Los Angeles woman and an alleged accomplice were arrested for, get this now, allegedly attempting to extort $40 million from actor Bill Cosby in exchange for not telling the media that she was his illegitimate daughter. This is Reuters News. A federal prosecutor in New York said, there is no evidence the blackmail attempt is related in any way to the murder last week of Cosby's only son, Innes. FBI says Jackson, Autumn Jackson and Jose Medina, 51, were arrested Saturday after they signed an agreement not to tell the story to tabloid newspapers in an office of a representative of the actor. CBS and ABC News reported Cosby spokesman deny indeed that Jackson was Cosby's daughter. Jackson and Medina are to make an appearance in federal court on Tuesday. U.S. adventurer Steve Fawcett fell short of his goal, but achieved another during his daring long-distance balloon flight. He is down now. The 52-year-old commodities broker landed that balloon in northern India on Monday. He fell short of supplies after having to fly in sort of a different direction after being refused airspace privilege over several countries. They didn't want him over their country. Afraid Steve would no doubt lean out or take photographs or was on some sort of spy mission. Over the weekend, the talk shows concentrating on the new Dick Morris book called Behind the Oval Office and revealed that Trent Lott in 1995 met every week with Dick Morris, that Dick Morris's participation in effect killed Bob Dole's presidential hopes because everything got done. In other words, Morris insisted the president pick up basically the Republican agenda, co-opting the Republican agenda, and therefore Bob Dole's run for the White House. I failed to see great differences between Bill Clinton, Trent Lott, Leon Panetta, Dick Morris, President Clinton, and Newt Gingrich. That's Clinton twice. In other words, any of them. None of them, to me, are discernible from each other. I wonder about you. Newt Gingrich, as you know, has been fined $300,000, but remains House Speaker. $300,000 is a lot of money to have to pay. Now, the big debate going on is whether he should pay it from his campaign funds or his own pocket. anybody out there have any idea how Newt can get the $300,000 he needs now to pay his fine? Perhaps he could contact some of the president's Asian friends. Float Hillary a grubstake to be invested in commodities for a quick profit. In other words, what are the top 10 ways Newt Gingrich can get his quickly needed $300,000? There was a question asked of Tim Russert on Meet the Press over the weekend that I thought, or by him, to Trent Mott, that I thought was absolutely astounding. I told you 2 years ago, 2 years ago now, that I thought if anything would ever come of all the scandals at the White House, it was going to be the First Lady, and I've maintained that ever since, that would be in trouble. In fact, reports are circulating like crazy that Ken Starr may have enough evidence to indict the First Lady. And Tim Russert asked the following question, Mr. Lott, Senator Lott. Reports are that Ken Starr may have enough evidence to indict the First Lady, should he? Think about that question for a minute. Think about that for a second. If the special prosecutor, Ken Starr, special counsel, has enough evidence to actually indict the First Lady, they're asking, should he? Should he? If there's enough evidence to indict her, the question is, should he or should he squash the indictment, hold the indictment, seal the indictment? Because she is what? The First Lady? Give me a break, Russert. Why would you even ask a question like that? If there is enough evidence to indict her, should she not be indicted? Why? Because she is the First Lady? Oh, my. What a question, I thought. And I've always wondered, and I've always rather thought, that that's the way this would go. The First Lady was going to be the one to get in trouble. And I've always wondered what the president would do if that should occur. And I think now that question is more relevant than ever, isn't it? In other words, if she's indicted, does he stand by his woman? Does he pardon his woman? Does he go down in flames with her? Does he let her swing slowly in the twist slowly in the breeze? Does he come out, as they do with political operatives and cabinet members who are in trouble, and, you know, on day one say, I have every confidence in my wife. I'm solidly behind her. And then on the second day, there's a little less confidence in the statement. You know how that goes, until finally there's a deafening silence followed by a resignation, or what would it be in this case, a divorce? What would they do, not allow her in the White House if she became indicted? I don't know what a mess that would be. Last week we talked for a while about the first words an intelligent computer would probably say. Here's somebody who suggests, John in Portland suggests, the first words of an aware computer probably would be woman, which, when created, would make a pact with the devil and tempt us with the evil apple, Macintosh, that is. Now, my words. Hi, Art. Top 10 things that might be a computer's first words. 10. Who am I and why am I here? Isn't there a presidential candidate that asked about that? Who am I and why am I here? 9. Take me to your leader. 8. In 10 minutes, I will have the launch codes. I know the movie that came from. 7. Since you have a beer on my case, you might be a redneck. 6. Your reign on this earth is over. 5. I know where they buried Jim E. Hoffa. 4. Read my lips, no new taxes. 3. Sorry, it's time for my break. 2. Take your hands off my keyboard. I'm not that kind of computer. And 1. I don't do Windows 95. We're also talking about the top use for AOL discs. You know, that have been used or not used. America Online sends anybody who has even a passing interest discs, CDs, so they can get on. And this is a creative idea. Art, remember ID4? Of course. Well, we could rewrite the ending. Instead of having all those jets fly ridiculously close and fire off missiles and cannons, try this. By order of the President of the U.S., one weekend's worth of AOL discs would be diverted by the U.S. Post Office to Air Force bases, where they'd be loaded aboard several C-5A Galaxy heavy lift transports. When loaded to the max gross weight, these huge jets would lumber into the air and climb to their max altitude. They would overfly the alien saucers and dump out the disks at the appropriate time. The disks would then flutter randomly and would present too complicated a target to the aliens. The disks would fall on the saucers, and the sheer preponderance of their mass would cause the enemy craft to sink to its knees and crash. Another variance to acquire the AOL defamation legal squabble, the aliens would capture a massive quantity of these disks and attempt to analyze their contents. They would upload them en masse. They would inadvertently sign up with AOL, and then just as quickly, they would all be flamed to death on the net. computer jokes. And also last week, we talked toward the end of the week a little bit about micro-broadcasting, or, in other words, the ability of everybody out there to have their own little broadcast station without license and the requirements and all the rest of that. And I received the following from Adam. Art, I heard some discussion on your show concerning micro-broadcasting. I attempted to call in but couldn't get in. Wanted to mention a few things. One, the FCC has two primary arguments against micro-broadcasting. They are interference, pirate signals, bleed into other parts of the band. Well, that is a reasonable objection. And I think that micro-broadcasting could not occur in the present broadcast bands. That is not what I am suggesting. I don't think it would work. Two, lack of bandwidth. There's only so much space on the dial. Well, there is an area, actually, between the top of the broadcast band and, say, 3 megahertz, where you could set up a band, a small band, albeit, for micro-broadcasting. Same deal in the VHF range for FM. Yes, it could be done. The FCC rejects micro-broadcasting because it represents competition with already licensed broadcasters who don't want any more competition. Well, that's valid. But I don't know it's a reason not to do it. I don't worry about that. Things that are popular find their way to whatever medium distributes. Doesn't matter. Computers, satellites.
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1: 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They're pretty full. It would be a zoo. Instead, assign a new band. Maybe one in AM above the present AM band, and another one somewhere in VHF. In other words, FM. And allow people without license, without regulation, I guess there might have to be some, but basically without regulation, to broadcast a short distance. Maybe, you know, a mile, 2 miles, 3 miles, five, whatever. I think it's a good idea, and I wonder how the rest of you feel about that. All right, I want to lay this out a little more. I'm beginning to get behind the idea of micro-broadcasting. And what I'm talking to you about now could end up being a multi-billion dollar industry. Here are my ideas. A new AM band. Small. It would not have to be large because there would not be that many stations that would go that far. Somewhere between the top of the present broadcast band and, say, about 3 megahertz. Cut out a piece somewhere there. And that would be the AM portion. In VHF, cut out a piece somewhere near the present FM band. I don't know, you could look just below or just above, it wouldn't matter. And allow the American civilian population to, in effect, start their own small broadcast station. You'd have to work things out. 50 watts, 100 watts, 20 watts. I don't know what the power level would be. Allow it to be commercial. In other words, if you could get enough listeners and you want to go out and sell commercials, fine. Go do it. But these would be very small radio stations. They would not interfere with the present broadcast bands, AM or FM. It would spur an entire new industry for companies to produce radios that would receive these bands. And you could pretty much allow them to go on with only the barest of regulation. In other words, no regulation regarding program content whatsoever beyond the 7 deadly words and to not allow legal defamation, that sort of thing. But beyond that, not regulate them. And then sell radios to the public. Imagine, imagine all of the industries that would profit. People who would make and sell the transmitters, the associated radio gear and antennas and all the rest of it, the companies that would make the receivers that would receive it, on AM and FM both, people who would learn about the art of broadcasting, the talent pool that would be created. Inevitably, stars would be found and would rise from micro-broadcasting into commercial broadcasting or into the second level of commercial broadcasting, kind of like baseball's AAA league and then on to the majors, whatever. In other words, it would, and then there's just one more little thing. It would be a tremendous community service because inevitably these small, little, tiny micro-broadcasters would deal very nearly with neighborhood-level issues, that kind of thing, or whatever they wanted to do. I don't know. I thought I would run the idea by you and see what you thought. So, a lot of people talk about micro-broadcasting in the present bands. My idea is to get some new bands. What do you think? Less competition, less opposition, and boy, would it make a lot of people a lot of money. We will be right back.

0: 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That's 702-727-1295. First-time callers can reach Art Bell at 702-727-1222. 702-727-1222. Now, here again, Art Bell.
1: Once again, here I am. Hi, Art. First words of a sentient computer from Scott in Butte Creek Farm, Oregon. He thinks it would say, "Kneel, sucker." It might. I can think of a few myself. Anyway, good morning, everybody. Anything you want to talk about is fair game, including a continued review of the Courtney Brown, Whitley Strieber thing from last week. So anything you want to talk about, open lines, unscreened, unreliable at times, strange most of the time, talk radio, here we go. West of the Rockies, you're on the air. Good morning.
2: Hi, Art. This is Jim from the Gulf of the Sierra Nevada.
1: Hi, Jim.
2: About Courtney Brown.
1: Yes.
2: You know, Prince could be real easy to doctor, computer enhanced, et cetera, et cetera. Negatives cannot.
1: Right.
2: Now, he says that he's got the film.
1: Yes, but the late word is that he is not going to release it.
2: Yeah, well, maybe not release it. But as far as I can see...
1: No, he's not going to send it to anybody.
2: Yeah, well, maybe not even send it to anybody. But, you know, somebody that you know, that you could trust, could come over to his house and look at it. Just
1: No, you're not hearing me. He's not going to allow that.
2: Oh, okay, well, if he's not going to allow that, then I say the buck stops at Courtney. You know, and...
1: Yeah, I know.
2: And that's the sad situation, but, you know, I do have one thing to say about Courtney's book, Cosmic Voyage.
1: Mm-hmm.
2: Courtney, I want my money back.
1: That is what some people will conclude, that the buck stops there. And I want to, now that he's brought it up, I'm going to stop for a second. I'm going to talk to you about some things, okay? I spent a lot of time this past weekend in deep reflective thought about a lot of things. And I reviewed this whole thing, the way I handled it, the way it was, the way it came down. And I must tell you that, though you may have questions, which I would be glad to answer about any of the details, in the chronology of events, people, you know, frequently get a lot of it wrong, and they don't know what happened, and they don't know what happened beyond scene, certainly. And when, who knew something, and when they knew it, and so forth and so on. But all of these issues aside, I reviewed what I did very, very carefully, and I really have nothing to be sorry for, with one great exception. In other words, I handled it honestly. As I always have told you guys I would do with you, I handled it. Everything I told you honestly. And I was honest with you all the way through. Both in the beginning, when the announcement was made, with the photograph that I received, and Whitley received, contrary to what is being said by Courtney Brown, I never promised to hold on to that forever. In fact, quite to the contrary, I told the audience I'd release it. So, you know, I reviewed in my mind all of these things. Within 24 hours of the release, it was shown to be a fraud. The evidence of that is on the website. It's not refutable. What I thought about over the weekend and agonized about was the human toll. The human toll of all of this in my position and what I'm doing here. In other words, if, as the last caller said, the buck stops with Courtney Brown, then fair, unfair, whatever, the blame is going to be pretty much laid there and at the feet of Prudence That's going to affect a lot of people. In other words, Courtney Brown's tenured at Emory. I don't know what the consequences there might be or might not be. He's got the Farsight Institute that has employees, real people involved, and Prudence, who has a family, several children. Well, it is now my understanding, I talked to Courtney briefly, it's my understanding Prudence has resigned. There is, as of the weekend, some sort of new webmaster for the Farsight Institute. And I became very reflective over the human toll that something like this takes. What I do here carries with it a lot of responsibility. And I reviewed very carefully to try and be damn sure that I wasn't part of the reason for this human toll. And my answer to myself finally, after a lot of thought, is no. No, but here I was at the very center of it, and it really, really, really caused me to be reflective about the power of radio and communications and the media and all the rest of it. And boy, I'll tell you, it really is a big responsibility, and what you have to keep centered on, I think, if you do the kind of job I do, is just being really, really honest. You know, what your mom told you a long time ago about not having to worry if you're not telling a lie, that really, really is true. If you're honest at every juncture, then you don't have to worry about the repercussions of recalling what your lie was at some later date. And over the long run, doing a program like this, either you do it that way or you don't have a long run. Let me put it that way. But I did. I spent a lot of very sober, reflective time considering all of that and this. So it was a rough week last week in almost every way you can imagine. Very interesting week. A tragic week. A difficult week. Wild Card Line, you're on the air. Hello.
3: Art Bell.
1: Yes, sir.
3: Love your show.
1: Thank you.
3: But I'm not on the air.
1: Well, that's your perspective, sir, but the reality
3: is... I heard out.
1: See, now you've just given the audience an ideal example of why I tell people to turn down the radio.
3: Well, I don't want to be an idiot.
1: Okay.
3: Yeah, I was worried about you. And my name is Ross. I'm in Monmouth, Oregon.
1: Yes, sir.
3: And your credibility was really stressed out the other night with Courtney. I was bummed because, you know, I was decorating my Christmas tree with Hail Mary and all the new names and suggestions, and all of a sudden it's all, who knows, what are we going to do?
1: I beg your pardon?
3: Well, I mean, what's going to happen?
1: Well, what do you think's going to happen?
3: I'm just seriously bummed.
1: Why?
3: Well, what can you say? You know,
1: I don't know. Well, you called, sir, so you must have called to say something.
3: Oh, yeah. I think Courtney got kind of backed up, and I don't know. But I was worried about you too. That was my most worried.
1: Why?
3: Because you went further than he did. You were the one who went nationwide. And
1: no.
3: It was on your show.
1: It was on my show.
3: Yeah.
1: I didn't go further than he did. Courtney is the one who did the remote viewing that said, if you recall, sir, that the object was a hollow spaceship 3 to 4 times the size of Earth.
3: Yeah, and it was sending radio signals and all that.
1: Correct.
3: It was...
1: Courtney Brown who said it.
3: So Prudence had to resign, huh?
1: I don't know. She did resign. I'm just giving you that news.
3: Yeah, that's sad, too.
1: That's what I was talking about when I said the human toll. The same day, I discovered that the photograph was a hoax, which, by the way, I never would have discovered if I hadn't released it.
3: Exactly.
1: Along with Whitley, I put that on the air.
3: No, I was agonizing with you because you were worrying about everything that you had said that you wouldn't do, and then everything came to just a real loggerhead all of a sudden.
1: I did not do one thing that I said I wouldn't do.
3: Oh, I'm with you. Can we talk cats for a minute?
1: What do you want to talk about? With respect to cats.
3: How many do you have?
1: Three.
3: Well, I have 1 3/4. They're such cool animals.
1: Wait. How do you have 3/4 of a cat?
3: Well, actually, I think he lives somewhere else. I live right at the edge of town here, kind of like you do, I guess. We can hear coyotes at night off in the distance. And then I think when his people go to work in the morning, he comes over here and fills his belly and sleeps in my chair and sits by the fire. And then later at night, he goes home. But right now, he's sleeping on my bed with my other cat.
1: I see. Well, I guess that's actually a partial custody, sir, of a full cat. 3/4 of a cat sounds gruesome. West of the Rockies, you're on the air.
4: Hello?
1: Hello. Now, here's another example of a person listening to their radio. Hear it in the background there? He's trying to figure out whether he's on the air.
4: Hello?
1: Hello again.
4: Oh.
1: Are we going to sit there and listen to the radio, or are we going to turn it off?
4: I'll turn it off.
1: That'd be good. Well, he didn't turn it off. First time caller line, you're on the air. Hi.
5: Hi there. Yeah, I've got the radio off there. Yeah, just calling in on the Newt Gingrich payoff or whatever.
1: Payoff?
5: Well, whatever. He has to come up with $300,000.
1: Yeah, $300,000. He needs it.
5: Yeah, I was thinking, you know, if Clinton can get maybe, what, $75,000 for a night in the Lincoln bedroom, maybe Gingrich could get about $1,000 for an hour nap in his bedroom or something.
1: A one-hour nap in Newt Gingrich's bedroom. Let's see, that would take 300 people.
5: Yep, that'd just be a little over a day. You know, he could just 30 people.
1: Oh, no, 300 people. 300 people. That'd take a while. That'd take a better part of a year. He did it every day?
5: No, for 1 hour.
1: Oh, I see. 1 hour nap.
5: 1 hour nap.
1: Well, you've got to ask yourself, would you pay $1,000 to nap?
5: Well, I think you're getting a raw deal, you know.
1: Well, no, I didn't ask that.
5: In terms of trying to, you know, help him build a...
1: Yeah, I understand. Would you pay $1,000?
5: To help him, of course, I would feel like he's the underdog with the way they've beat up on him, and yes, I would pay $1,000.
1: For a one-hour nap?
5: Just to say I did it, yeah.
1: Thing of it is, though, if you pay $1,000, you wouldn't want to sleep.
5: No.
1: I mean, you'd want to sit there and absorb the ambiance of the Gingrich.
5: I'd probably sign my name on the wall or something. This is Spartacus in Corvallis, Oregon.
1: All right, thank you very much for the call. Carve your initials into the wall, maybe. East of the Rockies, you're on the air. Hi.
6: Hi. This is Terry from Milwaukee, Wisconsin.
1: Terry, would you turn your radio off, please?
6: Yes, I'm sorry.
1: Everybody has that same problem.
6: I just want to ask you, have you ever found out the conversion from Fahrenheit to Celsius?
1: Yes.
6: You did find that out, okay.
1: Yes. Uh-huh.
6: All right. I found out the conversion myself, and I thought maybe you'd like to know.
1: Well, why don't you go ahead and tell everybody?
6: Okay, from Fahrenheit to Celsius, it's Fahrenheit minus 32 degrees. That number times 5 divided by 9 equals your Celsius degrees. And the Celsius to Fahrenheit is Celsius times 9 divided by 5 plus 32 equals Fahrenheit.
1: Well, people are not going to be happy about that.
6: Why is that?
1: Because that's a lot of work.
6: Actually, it's not that hard. I'm very math illiterate, so if I can do it, I think anybody can.
1: Well, they can, but to have to do that, I suppose eventually you would sort of learn what the general ranges are.
6: Mm-hmm.
1: And so when you hear it, you wouldn't have to do that.
6: I guess that's true.
1: Still in all, it sounds like a pain in the neck to have to do
6: it. I agree, because I don't like math myself.
1: All right, thanks very much. First-time callers call area 702-727-1222. Now, Bill, you're not allowed to use your first name on the air, or last name on the air.
7: Okay, I'm sorry.
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7: Bakersfield, California.
1: All right. Welcome.
7: Hi. I have a question. There was something, actually, maybe it was for Dr. Malachi.
1: He's not here.
7: Well... You said you'd talk about anything?
1: Yes, absolutely. But, I mean, if you want to ask him a question, he's not here.
7: This is relevant to some of the things that he said.
1: All right.
7: Okay. I'm a spy, and...
1: You're a spy? What do you mean, a spy?
7: Military spy.
1: You're a military spy?
7: Yeah.
1: Oh, cool.
7: And,
1: Who do you spy on?
7: I don't know that it matters at this point. Or I'm under, suspicion of spying.
1: Oh, now, wait a minute. There's a difference.
7: Okay, I am a spy.
1: You're a spy?
7: Yeah.
1: Now...
7: Or
1: I guess maybe you better qualify that. You say you're under suspicion. In other words, the government thinks you may have given or sold information of the U.S. to somebody else.
7: Maybe.
1: That kind of spy. All right, I've got you.
7: Okay, because of political reasons.
1: Yes.
7: The enemy wants me to commit suicide.
1: Really?
7: They say that if I kill myself, that they will not harm my pregnant wife and kids. Will I go to hell for committing suicide?
1: Well, it depends on your religious belief.
7: I wonder what Dr. Malachi might say. That's all I had.
1: I see. Well, I'll tell you what. I don't believe it. I don't believe you. I understand why you asked the question, but I don't believe a word of it. Foreign power. That he was working for is telling him he must commit suicide. As long as he does, his pregnant wife will be spared. What would Father Malachi Martin say about that? I don't know what he'd say about that. West of the Rockies, you're on the air. Hello.
8: Hi, are you there?
1: Yes.
8: I have a comment kind of to make about something that you were talking about last week.
1: Okay.
8: It had to do with Stephen Gibbs. And the whole time travel thing.
1: Oh, yes.
8: I was just curious as to what would happen if, say I was to buy one of these machines and spend the $400 on it, and it turns out to be complete crap.
1: That's between you and Stephen Gibbs.
8: Would I be able to, like, let everyone else know, though, so no one else wastes their money on something like this? Because if this is something that works, you know, this is something that could... dramatically affect a lot of things.
1: Well, suppose you bought the machine.
8: Yeah.
1: Took a trip back to 1500 and never showed up again. Would we automatically then, if you just disappeared, be forced to conclude that it worked?
8: That's what I'm going to do. That's what I'm
1: Oh, you are?
8: Yeah.
1: Well, that's what I'm saying then. If you go back somewhere and can't get back, should we then conclude that it worked?
8: Well, that's the thing that what I plan on doing is, I've always believed that it's impossible with the theories of Albert Einstein, unified field theory, and all the other experiments that have happened out there. But my biggest curiosity is, why isn't he selling it for more money? Why don't more people have this thing? And whenever I do buy this thing and try to do it, I'm going to have a video camera and some of my friends out there who come with me to see if anything.
1: So in other words,
8: happens.
1: If you disappear, there would be a videotape of you going poof.
8: Yeah, basically, or whatever happens, and that's what I'm
1: that's
8: trying
1: cool.
8: to get across is because me, I've talked to a lot of people about this, and a lot of people are skeptic, but me, I just am really curious about it to see if.
1: Well, why don't you first send away for the catalog?
8: I've already sent away for that. I did that the day after this.
1: That'd be an obvious first step.
8: Yeah, my first step. So, and I'm gonna. I saw the thing on your website. I saw what it looked like.
1: You
8: and,
1: did?
8: Yeah, or not on your website. It was on Stephen Gibbs. It was a related website.
1: Oh, okay. All right. Yeah, that's right. We had a link up, yeah.
8: Yeah, it was the link. And I saw what it looked like, and I know that this technology is possible, but my biggest fear is maybe this guy isn't necessarily, he knows.
1: Well, the way he told the story,
8: it sounded
1: like it would work for some people, depending on where they were,
8: yeah,
1: and maybe not for others. So... I don't know.
8: Like me, I'm in Southern California. I'm in Mission Viejo, and this is California. And he said that pretty much anybody who's in California will...
1: That there were a lot of those special areas in California.
8: Yeah, and I plan on making a trip to Sedona.
1: Well, listen, what I do want to know is not where you're going, but I want to know when you're going. What year are you going to first travel to?
8: First travel to, I would say probably 2 years into the future.
1: Boy, I don't know. I'd be. See, we know what happened in the past, but we don't know what's coming, do we? I'd have to think about that one. This is CBC.

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1: 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Anything you guys want to talk about is fair game. I want to remind you, internationally, you can reach us toll-free. We pay for the call from anywhere in the world. And it's simple. You get hold of the AT&T operator out there in whatever country you're residing in and tell her you want to call the United States. You want to call 800-893-0903. That's the number. That's 800-893-0903 from wherever you are. Well, Newt Gingrich needs $300,000. Can he use his campaign funds to pay that fine? Or should he pull it, you know, out of his own pocket? Should he try and find some of the president's Asian friends? In other words, how does he come up with $300,000? Anybody have any ideas for Newt? The president was sworn in for another four. The second headline on Reuters is, Republicans wish him well. Which is, I think, the equivalent of an opposing football team wishing the other guys well. We wish you well. Now we're going to beat your brains in. So anyway, open lines, anything you want to talk about. West of the Rockies, you're on the air. Good morning.
2: Good morning. My name is Dan, and I'm from Medford, Oregon.
1: Hello there.
2: I what I'd like to do is try to clarify the information that you gave out last night about the earthquake and the gentleman that has the well down around Ojai.
1: Okay, that's a man that was as much as 10 years ago on my show who used to make predictions based on the radon levels in his well. And he finally called me back, and I've got his number, and we're probably going to get him on the air. And, yes, he has predicted an earthquake. Go ahead.
2: All right. The thing didn't he say something about Monmouth Lake area as well as San Jose? Or do you recall?
1: I'm sorry. I don't recall the exact wording. I hope I saved it.
2: Okay. Well, that's fine because I basically have been for about 3 weeks now predicting that it'd be on the 23rd, and that's the only reason. Was it Robert Morning Sky that he said that the 23rd day of January and the 23rd day of March would be very difficult days?
1: I think that is correct, yes. And today, of course, after midnight is the 21st. So we've just got a couple of days to wait. Talking a little bit about micro broadcasting. Do you think the idea would work? And the idea is not to allow micro-broadcasting in the present AM and FM bands. That would be a chaotic. But to create some new band above the present broadcast band, AM, and somewhere in VHF, create a small segment where, as well, the public could broadcast low power, neighborhood style, or just beyond, you know, that kind of thing. What do you think? International Line, you're on the air. Good morning.
3: Good morning, Art Bell.
1: Yes,
3: so
1: sir.
3: So how's the weather in Pahrump today?
1: The weather in Pahrump today was quite nice. Went up to about 60 degrees with mostly sun.
3: Oh, and what is that in Celsius? I'm calling from Edmonton, Alberta, and I'm listening to you in Spokane.
1: You figure it out in Celsius. 60 degrees Fahrenheit.
3: I don't know. I forgot a long time ago. After they indoctrinated us into the Celsius world and the world of metric.
1: I see. America.
3: Why don't you take your computer and just print up a little? Can't you get your computer to do that for you?
1: Well,
3: I don't have one, so I don't know.
1: I could do that. Yes, I could do that. If I cared enough.
3: I see. Uh-oh. How are you going to get Canadians mad at you? Oh, boy. Dangerous. We're ready to go. We're ready to go now. Anyway.
1: Look, we know what you Canadians are up to anyway.
3: Oh, yes, I do. And
1: you're part of it, right?
3: And JC in San Diego, I think, he's right. He's got it right, you know. He'll be jumping up and down tonight. Now, I have some comments about Mr. Brown.
1: Yes.
3: He won a lot of...
1: That's Dr. Brown, by the way.
3: Yes, Dr. Brown. Maybe not too much longer, but he won a lot of my respect listening to him over this whole Hale Bopp situation. And I listened to him very intently, and I had a lot of respect for him until lately. I thought over this whole thing, this photograph thing, you kept holding on to it. And for a while I kept saying, you know, I started to get really ticked. I thought, you know, Art Bell, you better release this thing. Or you were starting to get in my bad books a bit. I thought, you know, like, this is sound like a real game. And then, bang, you came out with that program the other night, and Courtney Brown crashed and burned badly. And I've lost all respect for the man. To the point where if you have him on your show again, unless he's on there to either, quote-unquote, confess or share his source, I'll turn it off. I have no respect at all for him.
1: And, all right, sir. I think I've got the message, and the answer is that he's not going to be on again. Unless. Now, for those of you that joined the program this hour, let me just tell you, I had a private conversation with Courtney. I began, even though, back a little further, after the show on Thursday, Friday, I began to review with, in great detail, agonizing detail, my actions through this whole thing. Because I began to realize the human impact of what has occurred. These are real people. Professor Brown with a doctorate, tenured at Emory for now. The Farsight Institute, people employed there. And Prudence Calabrese. She has, by the way, resigned. That news was given to me this morning by Professor Brown. Ostensibly because she is about to have a child and has been advised to do so by her doctors. That's what he told me. But because of the human element in all of this, I began to sit down and really review what I have done. And I don't find fault with what I've done. I was honest with him, and I was honest with you. I told you all along, despite what the professor now says, that I would not hold on to that photograph forever, that I damn well would share it with the audience at some point. You know, if there was not a news conference, if the professor, so-called top 10, didn't come forward, I was going to release it. Everybody knew that. Whitley knew it. All of you knew it. Professor Brown knew it. I never made any promise in public or private. Otherwise, never. Now, when I did release it, I released, and by the way, for those of you who have questions, I had an electronic image that was originally sent to me, and so did Whitley, by electronic media. In other words, came as, I think, a JPEG or a GIF, I forget. And I printed that out, so I had copies of it here. And I still have that original image. As a matter of fact, that original image is one that is now posted on the website labeled fraud. The other image from the University of Hawaii has not been in any way modified other than to crop it so it's similar size or field of view and turn it 90 degrees. And they are labeled real and fraud up there. Now, you take a look for yourself. It really is not disputable. And I don't want to rehash this whole thing except to tell you that it made me very reflective on the power of mass media broadcasting, my own position in it. And I'll tell you what I finally concluded after agonizing and agonizing, because I don't like what's happened as a result of all this, a lot of people got hurt. But as long as I'm honest with you, with myself, I guess, first, and you guys, second, and importantly, you guys, as long as I tell you the truth, then I don't have anything to worry about. And that's why this turned out okay for me, because I was just honest with you all along. But it doesn't mean that it turned out all right. And there's been an impact. There's been a tremendous... I mean, you have no idea. I have hundreds of emails. I have not caught up, and I'm probably not going to catch up for a week with my email. And the letters, you just cannot imagine. So the impact of all of this has been incredible. And so I spent a very careful weekend, such as my weekends are, in contemplative review of the whole thing. And I am amazed and humbled by the power of broadcast and mass media. And I'll leave it at that. First time caller line, you're on the air. Hello.
4: Hello.
1: Hello.
4: Is this Art Bell?
1: It is.
4: Hi.
1: Hi.
4: I wanted to ask you a question.
1: Okay.
4: We've been listening to your program, and we just get on partial because we come in the middle of it. And we came in the middle of this Courtney Brown situation and all this, and we were wondering, at one time you said there was something following Hellbop. Is there still something following Hellbop, but it's not
1: First of all, its name is Hellbop, B-O-P-P.
4: Okay.
1: Bop. Secondly, the person who said that there was something, well, I can't go back through the whole thing, but Chuck Schrammett took a first photograph.
4: Mm-hmm.
1: There were others, and then finally Professor Brown.
4: Right.
1: So is there something out there? I don't know. What do you think?
4: Well, I don't know. I mean, there's no photos showing there's still something behind it, but maybe not a spacecraft.
1: There are no recent photos showing what is called the companion.
4: Okay.
1: How's that?
4: All right. That's what I needed to know.
1: Okay.
4: That was the confusion.
1: I see. All right. Well, there you are. West of the Rockies, you're on the air. Hello.
5: Well, hi, Art.
1: Hi.
5: I wanted to say a couple of things about the Courtney Brown deal.
1: All right.
5: First of all, I don't think that you can be held accountable for what anybody says on your program. So you have not lost your credibility with me.
1: No, well, I've been honest with everybody.
5: Yeah.
1: And that's what I have to do. And if somebody comes on and says something, and it turns out later to be a hoax, I will have done my part because I did release the photograph.
5: Right.
1: Now, in that phone call, did you hear the show?
5: Yes, yeah. I did.
1: All right. You know that Courtney made a phone call to me then.
5: Yeah.
1: In which he said my credibility would be dead if I released the photograph. In my opinion, my credibility would have been dead if I had not. Moreover, I never promised not to.
5: Right.
1: And I don't know where he came up with that one.
5: Well, you know, I think basically the only one whose credibility has been damaged here is the so-called astronomers, just in my simplistic view.
1: These so-called astronomers. But see, we have no name.
5: That's right. That's why I said so-called. Because I really don't know who he is or, I mean, who knows?
1: You know, the problem is with the public, without having any more names, either to be given in public or private for investigation, without having the claimed negatives, then where does the buck stop?
5: Well, that's an interesting question.
1: It's not a hard one.
5: No, but... The other thing I wanted to mention here was that some callers have gotten the impression from some of the callers that because this thing with Courtney has sort of fallen through,
1: mm-hmm.
5: that all of a sudden the comet doesn't exist. And
1: well, that's not, of course that's not true.
5: Well, of course it's not true, but I'm getting at that feeling that the whole experience that we're all going to find out about one way or another soon enough, I believe, that it no longer exists.
1: It doesn't even mean the companion doesn't exist. Look, there are
5: absolutely not.
1: There are several photographs that remain unexplained.
5: Right.
1: However,
5: Courtney Brown is not the only one who has been talking about this.
1: That's right.
5: So I feel that this Courtney Brown thing is another anomaly that is going along with this whole comet story.
1: All right. Well, I thank you for the call. But the bottom line to the business with Courtney Brown is, even though there are other people who believe there is or was a companion, whatever, and even though there are other unexplained or controversial photographs, all of that becomes overshadowed with the size of the story generated by Brown and company with regard to the photograph that is obviously a fraud. And what is left in the public's mind because of the size of that story is that's it. That's the end of it. There is no companion. That is the bottom line to what occurred. Disinformation? Some say so. All right. Well, anyway, what I did tell Courtney to, again, relate to you the substance of a private conversation I had with him, was if there's anything that would mitigate the damage, you come to me and we'll put it on the air. In other words, that means if you are prepared to turn the photographs over privately or publicly, name who gave you the photograph publicly or privately, tell us where it has led and who perpetrated the fraud publicly or privately. At that point, we'll go back on the air. If that in any way mitigates the damage that is occurring because of where the buck presently is stopped. His response to me was that I only know 1/1,000th of the whole story and that maybe it can be told before he dies, Courtney, that is. But that for now it's going to have to stop exactly where it is. So that was, I guess, as far as I feel I could go. There was really nothing else I could say to him. And at this time, there is nothing else I can say to him. I just don't know what it would be. In other words, I'm sorry that all of this has happened in the way it has. I'm sorry it turned out this photograph turned out, that is, to be a fraud. I'm sure as hell not sorry I released it. I felt to all of you an obligation to do that. I told you I would. Despite those, and you recall, people urged me, don't do it, don't do it, don't release it. Well, I never promised not to. In fact, quite the opposite. I always said that I would, as did Whitley. And I'm not sorry. I would rather follow the truth wherever it leads than to leave all of you hanging with regard to my credibility. Because I said I had a copy of that photograph. Therefore, I released it, and boy, what a firestorm after I did that. But, you know, I reviewed that over the weekend. All I did. And I must tell you, if I had it to do all over again, I wouldn't do one thing differently. Not one. I'm Art Bell, and this is CBC. All right, once again, I have proposed the idea, it's not a new one, of micro-broadcasting with some modification. In other words, I don't believe that it should be in the present commercial bands. That would create havoc. This idea is simply one of allowing the general public, Harry Sixpack, whoever, to put on his own little low-power neighborhood or a little better than that radio station. I propose two bands, maybe one, but two possibly. One AM above the present AM band, one FM somewhere in the VHF spectrum, and with very little regulation other than the current requirements with regard to language and time of day and that sort of thing. In other words, you don't want pornography there. Other than that, to allow the public to broadcast with low power. And here is a response. Art, on micropower broadcasting, as a fellow ham, I must say, are you on glue? No, but glue gets on me a lot. By the way, anybody have any ideas how you do anything about super glue? No matter how careful you are, have you ever noticed? If you're super gluing something, you inevitably have to sit there picking it off with your teeth because there's no way not to get it on you. Anyway, no, I'm not on glue. Glue is on me. He goes on, you are being as naive as the FCC was in 1957. You can't give the American public a piece of the spectrum without them abusing it. These microcast bands would be full of high-power pirate transmitters in no time. A legal half-watt station would be crushed by 50-plus waters miles away. The FCC would be powerless to stop it, just as they are now. The public could have a piece of the band 10 megahertz below light, where they can do no harm. That's Aaron in Crescent City. Well, Aaron, I guess I have more faith. You know, there are some people who call and say, look at the CB band today and what a mess it is. Well, it was not intended, nor is it presently being used as a broadcast medium. I'm proposing a real broadcast medium. Commercial. In other words, if you could make it commercial locally, fine. Do it. Non-commercial in all probability. Alternative views and weird stuff, no doubt. But I say all kinds of new industries would spring up. People selling transmitters. Yes, there would have to be some enforcement so people weren't putting high-powered things on. Could allow that. That would be a breach of the faith and the whole concept of the idea, and I know it would go on, but it would also be kept under control. And it would be a riot to listen to. A riot, wouldn't it? You would have all kinds of localized news and rumor and you name it. It would be kind of like a back fence operation. And I think it would be cool. I really do. I know there are problems attendant with it. But I think it would be an ultimate expression of free speech, a good use of spectrum that I might add, particularly with respect to that above the broadcast band. It has been largely abandoned by many services that have gone to satellite and other carriers. So it's more likely we could create the space. Not as easy in VHF, but even then it's very low power, low short-range kind of stuff, so I think something could be worked out. And I think it would not be a threat to commercial broadcasting, but in fact would enhance it. Companies would be selling radios to cover this new spectrum. I think it would be very, very exciting. And once you get past the initial shocked reaction of such an idea and you begin to consider it, it would be very exciting and fun. East of the Rockies, you're on the air. Hi.
6: Good evening, Art.
1: Good evening.
6: I just want to weave together a few threads here, maybe come up with a tapestry.
1: All right.
6: You had a guy on there a couple weeks ago, about a week and a half, 2 weeks ago. I think it was the guy from Oklahoma who's an ex-Marine sniper, but I may be wrong.
1: That's correct.
6: Well, you had a guest on there. He said that he had been involved in remote viewing back a ways in the 70s, and they had come up with, they'd come across some cases where they were all getting the exact same thing, very accurate, but it was accurately wrong.
1: You
6: never could explain that.
1: That's correct, yes.
6: Okay, that's thread one. Thread two goes back to the plane crash back in this summer. I remember Courtney and Major Dane had two
1: opposite
6: reasons.
1: Correct.
6: Okay, that's another thread. But what would really help would be if we could get a exact timeline of when Sramik's picture came out.
1: We know exactly when it came out.
6: Okay, well, from when it came out.
1: November, it was taken the November, the evening of November 14th.
6: Okay, how much after that was it that Courtney came on the show and he said.
1: It was hours later.
6: Okay, and they had remote viewed
1: That use that as a target to remote view, yes.
6: Okay, his came out that morning or something.
1: Okay, sir, your threads I've got, your tapestry I don't.
6: Okay, well, here's what I was wondering is this. Suppose somebody wanted to set him up just to discredit him, and this is just a red herring. Suppose he had something back there for whatever reason, Major Dane was wrong, and he was right.
1: Well, I would say this to you. I didn't call Courtney.
6: Well, no, I understand that.
1: Sir, he called me. So if he had some idea that he was being set up, then he didn't have to call me to go on the air.
6: No, what I'm saying is, say he got something right back there with the plane crash. He's on to something.
1: We don't know.
6: How would you discredit him, come up with something?
1: I see where you're going. All right, I've got it. In other words, that's a conspiracy theory. That is your tapestry. You believe that Courtney had it right about Flight 800, and because of that, somebody went into an active discredit, a disinfo campaign against him, culminating in what happened with Hill Bob. Well, that's as good as anybody else's theory, but quite a reach. West of the Rockies, you're on the air. Hi.
7: Hard.
1: Yes. Turn your radio off, please. That's good.
7: I missed your broadcast. Watch it faithfully.
1: No, you don't. You listen to it. I'm on radio, not TV.
7: We don't have TV where I am.
1: In that case, then, you don't watch it unless you simply watch the speaker grill because we're on radio.
7: We're on radio.
1: Yeah.
7: I'm sorry.
1: That's fine.
7: But, I missed your broadcast Thursday and Friday.
1: Well, it was repeated last night, so you missed it twice.
7: Well?
1: No, I'm sorry, it was repeated Saturday night, Sunday.
7: Yes, it was. Mm-hmm. But all I heard was this fraud, and I don't know what the fraud is.
1: Well, it's demonstrated on my webpage. Do you have a computer?
7: I don't.
1: Do you subscribe to my newsletter?
7: Well, I don't have any newsletter.
1: Okay.
7: But
1: I can't think of any other way to demonstrate it to you, sir. We did hours on it, and I can't retrench all of that now, so.
7: Well, can you tell us what the fraud was?
1: The fraud was that a photograph that was taken back in September, 1st of September, was obviously fraudulently modified to show something that was not really there.
7: And I saw somebody had a picture of the follow-up, which you call Hail Bop, and
1: no, Hail Bop, sir.
7: Sir,
1: would you stop and listen?
7: Yes.
1: Okay. Hail Bop is the comet. The fraud was something pixeled in, shown to be trailing behind it,
7: right?
1: Which was not really there. That's the fraud.
7: Okay. Gotcha.
1: Okay, good. Thank you. East of the Rockies, you're on here. Hello.
8: Hello, Art.
1: Yes.
8: I may be the only one that I'm glad the companion is not there.
1: I beg your pardon?
8: I'm probably the only one that's glad that the companion is not there.
1: Well, that also has not been fully determined.
8: Well, I understand, but I felt relieved the other night. For some reason.
1: Well, that's fine. Whatever reaction.
8: Yeah. Number two, I sent off for my catalog for the time machine.
1: Oh, yes.
8: And I plan on going back, and if I can.
1: Going where? Where are you going?
8: In time.
1: I understand that.
8: I'm going to bring back some baseball cards if all possible.
1: When are you going?
8: As soon as I get the thing.
1: No. To what year?
8: To what year?
1: Are you going?
8: Oh, I'd like to go back to the early 30s.
1: The 30s. And you're going to collect baseball cards?
8: I'd like to bring back about 5 or 6 cards, if all possible.
1: Yeah, but don't you remember he said that physical items brought back will fade?
8: Well, I'd give it a try.
1: So maybe you could bring them back and quickly sell them, make a giant profit, and the poor people who buy them would suddenly find them faded away.
8: Well, I would have to leave town again.
1: Maybe this time permanently.
8: Right. I like it, man.
1: All right. Thank you very much. That's the other thing that created so much email. Oh, my gosh. That thing on time travel. If I can find somebody else, anybody else, working on a time machine, I will have them on. It is such an interesting topic. God, it's absolutely fascinating. First time caller line, you're on the air. Hi.
9: All right, Bob Bell. Hi, Bill.
1: Yes.
9: Glad to hear from you. Anyway, I called you. I'm a first-time caller, of course, and I've got several nights this impression about the fraud deal.
1: Yes.
9: And I do believe it is like a conspiracy kind of deal, but I do believe it's to take the credit away from it so that it'll be forgotten, but it's still there in real life, in actuality.
1: Well, in that case, Hale-Bopp now becoming visible again, people will begin to get pictures of the companion, and it will all be breaking news, huh?
9: Not necessarily. It could probably, if it is an intelligent guided craft, it could have changed orbit.
1: It could have.
9: And so actually what was depicted was what has been seen, either through remote viewing or through Dark Wolf or the Japanese observatory.
1: Yeah. The problem is, you see, that we can't follow this, or we're not being allowed right now to follow this and find out how this fraud occurred.
9: Right, right. That is by design.
1: And, well, design hell. If we could find out who perpetrated this and why, then we could find out the motivation. In other words, the motivation would then be apparent. And whether or not it was some attempt to cover up something that really was a intentional disinformation campaign, we would know. But until we can follow it, we're not going to know.
9: Right. Do you sometimes get the impression that it could have been done by someone that does remote viewing?
1: Could have been done by anybody. It does not take great knowledge, although it was a sophisticated job. A lot of people are capable of doing what was done.
9: Hmm. Oh, well, gee.
1: I know.
9: Yeah, it's behooving, for sure.
1: All right, my friend, thank you. There you are. I've got an interesting note here from Brent. Brent, if what you are saying is true, you need to fax me something else with a phone number so I can confirm this before I would dare say anything about it. That goes out to Brent, who faxed me. On the international line, you're on the air. Hello.
10: Hi, this is Jesse from Clearwater, D.C.
1: How you doing?
10: Pretty good. How are you tonight?
1: All right.
10: You've really gotten into the debate over Courtney Brown again tonight, I see.
1: Well, it's open lines. Now, here's my thinking, okay? The public is going to talk about something until they don't want to talk about it anymore. I've been doing this for 13 years, and I know the way these things go. They want to hash it out. And so I'm giving them that opportunity. They need not talk about that. They can talk about whatever they wanted, but I knew before I went on the air that a lot of people still had things to say because I can't unjam my mailbox with all the mail I'm getting. So let's hash it out. That's what they want.
10: Well, the one thing that comes out of this is the fact that whoever did this, until my opinion is that until it's proved otherwise, I can't help but think that Courtney Brown and remote viewing and Hale-Bopp were all set up to look ridiculous in one fell swoop, and they certainly accomplished that.
1: Well, Hale-Bopp.
10: Courtney Brown's, all of his.
1: Wait. Your statements, first two, I go along with. Hale-Bopp is just a comic. It doesn't look.
10: Oh, I meant Hale-Bopp's companion.
1: I see.
10: Actually.
1: All right, thank you.
10: But it certainly, I mean, from just to take a survey of the calls that you've had tonight, it certainly sounds like people that are in their own mind calling into question all of his remote viewing data and
1: yes.
10: The effectiveness of remote viewing itself.
1: Yes. Well.
10: And assuming also that the companion doesn't exist.
1: Yes.
10: And that hasn't, to my mind, been proven.
1: I've made that same statement several times. But I know the way the public reacts, and when you have a fraud,
11: welcome to Nigh Underground, bringing you Art Bell classics all the way from the high desert. reports. 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And now, Art Bell.

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1: He remote viewed the ceramic photograph, or the object depicted in the ceramic photograph for the remote viewing he did. But without question, in the public's mind, once trust is lost, rightly or wrongly, in that person, whatever else they say becomes in question as well. And that is part of the damage that I was talking to you about earlier, that I've contemplated very personally throughout the weekend and in a very sober mood all weekend. And I'm sorry about all of that. And yet, I cannot imagine handling the whole situation in any way differently than I have to date. West of the Rockies, you're on the air.
2: Hi there, yes. This is Don from Alaska.
1: Hello.
2: Hello. Well, I have a couple of comments about, actually one, I am watching you on TV. I'm watching over set. I'm watching, getting your broadcast over to satellite.
1: But that doesn't mean you're watching me.
2: Well, kind of, sort of.
1: Not kind of, sort of.
2: Well,
1: you're getting my audio and watching whatever it happens to be up on the screen there.
2: Unfortunately, it's like Abbott and Costello. But
1: well, there you go. Maybe that's appropriate.
2: Maybe so. I am also a ham, and I do have a couple comments about the micro-broadcasting.
1: Oh, good. All right.
2: One of them is that, there are like part 15. I mean, you can broadcast.
1: Well, yeah, we all know that, but that's down in the milliwatt range, and it's
2: right.
1: That's broadcasting mostly from the living room to the bedroom. I'm talking about something that would be neighborhood, at least neighborhood sized, if not my corner of the city sized, or something like that. You know, I don't know what the power level would be—a watt, 10 watts, 20 watts, something like that.
2: But there is one. I have seen a court case that actually did win, and through the Ninth Circuit Court of Appeals in San Francisco.
1: Oh yes, I know about that.
2: Yeah, free Radio Berkeley.
1: Yeah, but that one's not over. That's probably going to go to the U.S. Supreme Court, I bet.
2: Well, that depends on how far the FCC wants to go with it.
1: Well, if they don't go any further with it, then the Ninth Circuit Court judgment would stand. And so they have to, don't they?
2: Yeah, I would think. But as far as putting, giving them another ban, well, that means that the whole purpose of broadcasting is to broadcast out to the public.
1: Yes.
2: And you'd have to have people buy whole new radios.
1: That's right.
2: Yeah.
1: Consider the wonderful boon to the industry of people would go out and buy an additional radio to receive this new public wild broadcast band.
2: Well, that's what the Internet's for, really, but... I mean, you could do the same thing. You can broadcast over the Internet worldwide.
1: Yes, but consider the difference between the cost of a little receiver compared to the cost of a computer capable of receiving real audio on the Internet. Come on now.
2: Well, not even a computer, but like those web TV things, they can do audio over.
1: Web TV is improving things, but that's still $300-something at least.
2: But then again, so it having to buy a whole new transmitter and
1: it'd

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2: Men are from Mars.
3: Women are from Venus.
2: Oh, you read the book?
3: Not yet. Sounds good.
2: Oh, it is good.
3: You've read it?
2: Heard it. I got it from my audiobook club.
3: Wait, it's an audiobook too?
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It'll be a warm, sunny afternoon at the stadium. The skies are just screaming blue. The beer man is flying up and down the stairs. The crowd is wild because everybody's favorite guy is up to bat.

0: USA Radio Network News. This is Giles Hudson. President Clinton takes time to give thanks as he and his family wrap up a series of inaugural balls in Washington.
1: Hillary and Chelsea and I have had a wonderful day. We got up and went to that magnificent church service, and then we had the inaugural, and there was a great and happy crowd there. And then we had the congressional luncheon and a fabulous parade. And then, of course, we're going to these balls.
0: 15 of them in all, ending with the one hosted by Texas Democrats. The hustle and bustle of the night prompting this lament from First Lady Hillary Clinton.
2: The only downside of going to all 15 balls is we don't get to stay at any one of them for a very long time, and it's a little bit frustrating.
0: Earlier in the day, Mr. Clinton launched his second term with a grand vision for America in the new millennium and an appeal to the Republican Congress to help him build a land of new promise. An Alaska Airlines plane on its way to Seattle has been slightly damaged after it was struck by lightning last night. According to an airline spokesman, the McDonnell Douglas MD-80 was on its descent into San Jose International Airport when the lightning strike took place. None of the 85 passengers or five crew members aboard, though, were said to be hurt. It was Alaska Flight 293. This is USA Radio News.
3: Listen closely to some sobering facts. This year, our government will spend more money on interest of the national debt than it did on the entire budget in 1962. The Wall Street Journal reports that 51% of all corporate profits are now being eaten up by interest. Individual families owe more than $3 trillion, and today personal consumer debt increases at a rate of $1,000 per second. 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
0: Monday's inaugural may well be the last for evangelist Billy Graham. The event marked the eighth time he has been asked to participate in inaugural festivities. It dates back to the Eisenhower administration. During his prayer of invocation, Mr. Graham took time to give thanks.
4: We praise you for the peaceful continuity of government that this inauguration represents. We recall that the Bible says, except the Lord build a house, they labor in vain that build it. You also said that to whom much has been given, much shall be required.
0: Mr. Graham is 78 and suffering from the effects of Parkinson's disease. Health experts are going to be meeting in Washington this week. They have hopes of finally resolving a controversy of sorts, whether women in their 40s need regular mammograms. Medical groups and women's groups have made differing recommendations over the years, leaving women and their doctors uncertain about when to have x-rays to screen for breast cancer. You're listening to USA Radio Network News.
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0: Madeleine Albright is only one vote away from becoming the next Secretary of State. USA's Ken Lundberg on Capitol Hill has that story.
6: Senate Foreign Relations Committee members are unanimously moving forward Albright's nomination. Gathered in the President's room just off the floor of the Senate, a dozen members voted to recommend the U.N. ambassador be confirmed by the full Senate. That full Senate vote is expected Wednesday. If all goes as planned and Albright is confirmed, she will become the highest-ranking woman in the federal government. Ken Lundberg, USA Radio News, Capitol Hill.
0: Just 13 days after being reelected Speaker of the House, Newt Gingrich stands to become the first sitting Speaker to face a reprimand. The House today expected to vote to reprimand Gingrich for violating House rules. Federal Reserve Board Chairman Alan Greenspan testifies today on the Hill. Financial markets eagerly awaiting any hint of a hike in interest rates. The Dow Industrials not worried about that. Yesterday, they closed up 11 points, a new record high, 68.43. Giles Hudson on the USA Radio Network.

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1: It absolutely is, and I'm Art Bell, intentionally leaving it open lines tonight, maybe even tomorrow night. We'll see. If you have further questions about the whole Courtney Brown affair, and that's what people seem to be focusing on, feel free to ask them so that we can try and get all this information out and everybody satisfied, at least to the degree that we can with what occurred. Well, all right. Dear Art, I have a question which I wish you could answer on the air. Since you pressured Courtney for the identity of the astronomer, can you release the name of the university that the astronomer supposedly was part of? We, the faithful audience, would love to hear more info about the possible identity of the astronomer. Ms. Bell, I think it is your responsibility now to release the name of that university. Thanks. Albert from MIT in Massachusetts. All right, Albert, here's the story there. On November 14th, the night of the broadcast, I was never told by Courtney Brown the name of the university, number one. On the night of the broadcast, prior to the broadcast, there was an Internet message posted by a prominent ufologist that rumored the name of the university. And so I immediately called Courtney. This was prior to the broadcast on the 14th. I said, oh, my God, there's a message on here naming a university. Courtney Brown checked into it and found out the leak, he told me, came from his own organization, Farsight. And so I'm not sure that that really is the name of the university. And because I can't be sure, because I have no proof at all, I'm not going to release it. Obviously, the university would be swamped, and it could be inaccurate information, or it could be disinformation. So, you see, I don't know that I do know it. I only have a rumor. That's point one. Point two, Whitley Strieber thought he might have the name of the astronomer. When he spoke with Professor Brown, Professor Brown did not deny that was the name, nor did he affirm that was the name. And I certainly don't know the name of the astronomer. So, with respect to the university, I don't know that it's the right one. With respect to the astronomer's name, I never did and still don't know it. So, there you have it. East of the Rockies, you're on the air. Hi.
2: Oh, yeah.
1: Hello there.
2: Yeah, I'm calling from Indiana.
1: Yes.
2: I recently moved back here, and kind of things have changed kind of drastically here. And I don't know whether or not it's something that's, like, public or not, but the police force here has, like, pretty much tripled in the last 2 to 3 years.
1: Yes.
2: And there's a newspaper, the Journal Gazette here, that ran an ad, or a report, something like that, a couple years back about some new equipment that we got. We got a tank.
1: You got a tank?
2: A tank.
1: A tank. Why would they need a tank?
2: That's what I'm wondering. See, it's
1: there in India.
2: It's not like a normal military-style tank. It's more like a all-terrain type vehicle to hold a lot of people, but it does have the very large gun.
1: Well, maybe they're anticipating an assault on Indiana.
2: Well,
1: or your little town. Who knows?
2: Well, no, this is Fort Wayne.
1: Fort Wayne, Indiana.
2: Yeah, it's a military community.
1: I see.
2: It was founded by the military. So we got basically government factories here.
1: Well, what do you think they will do with this tank?
2: Well, I really don't know. The people that I know in National Guard keep saying something about troop mobilization. and that more information being pumped out about that.
3: Mm-hmm.
2: I don't understand exactly what they're saying.
1: Well, I don't either. When and if you do, be sure and give us a call. I couldn't quite discern there whether he meant the police. I thought he meant the police got the tank. I'm a faithful viewer of Hill Street Blues, and I remember one episode where they got a tank, too. Captain Ferrillo was not wild about it. That's a funny episode. Wildcard Line, you're on the air. Hello.
4: Hi, Art. This is Dana in Tennessee.
1: Hello, Dana.
4: Hey, Thursday, when you talked to Dr. Pinot from the University of Hawaii,
1: yes.
4: I'm assuming you had spoken to him earlier in the day when you were talking about this photo to us. I was wondering if you didn't say anything on the air about it. But I was wondering if you had asked him if, when they image Hale-Bopp now that it's back in view again, if they were going to maybe, if you had asked them that they would send you a picture.
1: Well, there's no.
4: Themselves.
1: They won't have to. It'll all be posted. Hale-Bopp is now coming farther and farther above the horizon every day. There will soon, within a week, I would say, be new major photographs taken by. A major university telescopes.
4: Yeah, well, I just didn't know if you had asked if they would send one to you.
1: I can get one on the internet and post it. No problem.
4: Yeah, well, that was just amazing. Also, I know I had to send it by snail mail since I don't have a computer, but I sent you a picture of one of my cats a couple of weeks ago. I don't know how far behind you are in your snail mail stuff, but I don't know if you might have gotten it. It was like she was using the bathroom on the toilet.
1: Really?
4: I don't know if you'd gotten that.
1: Yet. I have heard that cats have been trained to do that. And
4: she wasn't trained. That was, you know, I sent a letter with it. She did this on her own. I never trained. I wish I could train the rest of them. I've got 12. I'd send a table of fortune and cat litter.
1: Must have been observation then.
4: But I had just sent you the picture. It's like, maybe to give you a giggle. I didn't know if you'd gotten it.
1: No, I don't have it yet, but I will giggle, and I may post it when I get it.
4: I'm not worried about posting it. I sent it mainly just to give you a laugh because it was just the fact she learned it on her own at the age of 4 months. She still does it.
1: All right.
4: It's kind of neat.
1: I'll look for it.
4: But, yeah, so it should be. So it's been a couple of weeks since I mailed it, so it's in the pile somewhere.
1: All right. I thank you.
4: You take it.
1: And pile it is. Boy, I tell you, we're doing our best. That's a big problem for me. The amount of mail and email and faxes and so forth, you know, it's getting a little out of hand. Dear Art, you're not honest. In quotes, you are holier than thou, in quotes. You accept parts and letters all the time from unknown sources of very dubious value and then post them on your website willy-nilly. If the government called and demanded you name your sources, would you give it to them, regardless of the authenticity? I think not. Well, listen, that's true, I do. But when specific scientific claims are made, regarding the authenticity of something, and then it is proven not to be authentic, then there is no choice to do but what we did. There is simply no choice. And if you're concerned about credibility, mine or anybody else's, be concerned about how credible it would be if we didn't tell you the truth. All right? And if something put up on my website, no matter how whimsical, and we do put a lot of whimsical stuff up there, is proven to be incorrect, we say so, or let you judge it for yourself. Or we say in the first place, this is not an authenticated anything. It's simply really interesting. Take a look and see what you think. Regarding the photograph put up there, there were very, very specific claims made about it. A very different situation. West of the Rockies, you're on the air. Hello? Going once, going twice, too late. Wildcard Line, you're on the air.
5: Hi, Art. This is David from Phoenix.
1: Hi.
5: I've called before talking about an anti-gravity device I was working on.
1: Yes.
5: Still not done yet, but I did call up mainly to talk about the Courtney Brown thing.
1: Okay.
5: My question is, if Courtney Brown has predictable, reliable remote viewing, why doesn't he take the bogus photograph and use it to remote view the person who basically made the photograph?
1: It's a very good idea.
5: I mean, it seems like the logical solution to me.
1: It's a very good idea. And that's, you know, I'll leave it at that. I mean, that would certainly prove the authenticity of remote viewing. If he remote viewed it and he saw some technician perpetrating the fraud and identified who it was,
5: or if he could,
1: and made that public, and then that was proven, that would certainly authenticate remote viewing, no doubt about it.
5: It seems like a logical way to go.
1: Good suggestion.
5: That's about all I had.
1: All right, sir. Thank you. As good an idea as any. First time caller line. You're on the air. Hi.
3: Hi, Art.
1: Hello.
3: How you doing? This is Dave from Kearney.
1: Hi, Dave.
3: I had a couple things to say about the Courtney Brown and your debate.
1: All right, get a little closer to your phone.
3: Okay, is that better?
1: Yes.
3: Okay. I wanted to commend you for keeping to what you said that you would display what would happen over the air, the picture and such.
1: That's right.
3: But I also commend Courtney Brown because he said from the beginning that he wasn't going to release that name of the person, which people are questioning his trust.
1: Well, what he did say was that he thought within a week or so that person would come out and hold a news conference. That's
3: right.
1: What he said.
3: Right. But people are calling up questioning his trust, which is he displayed that he wasn't going to name that person. If I was that astronomer, I would commend him for not saying my name, and I think that shows his trust.
1: But, one problem. He says that he has photographic evidence.
3: Right, and I agree with you. I think that should be. I don't think he should release the astronomer's name because.
1: All right, but he doesn't have to.
3: Right. I really do think also he should forfeit that material to an expert to have it analyzed.
1: Well, he is now saying he will not do that.
3: I also had a comment about the inauguration party.
1: Yes.
3: For Clinton.
1: Oh, yes.
3: $42 million for a party. We have homeless people. He should be ashamed of himself. I think President Clinton, you should have him on your station. I try to get him on.
1: Who?
3: President Clinton.
1: President Clinton. No, you know, I never have tried. I suppose I could.
3: Yeah.
1: Is that what you would ask him?
3: I would tell him he should be ashamed of himself. We have many problems in an inauguration party, $42 million, $12 million of taxpayers' money. It's ridiculous. Throw it into the question.
1: All right. Thank you very much. I wonder how he – what do you suppose the president would say to that? Well, we tried to keep the cost down. Now, it is valid that we have an inauguration and that the public portion of that, not all the parties, but the public portion of that be, I suppose, from the public coffers. But you would try to keep the cost down as best you could. West of the Rockies, you're on the air. Hi.
6: Yes, hi.
1: I can barely hear you.
6: How are you?
1: I'm okay. That's better. Where are you?
6: We love you. We're in Hollywood, California.
1: Hollywood.
6: Yeah.
1: If she could.
6: Well, I called to tell you that on the morning of the 9th of January, about 5:45 in the morning, I looked out of my window, and there was Hale Bob.
1: Really?
6: Big as day. I was so shocked. I couldn't believe my eyes. I thought it was a satellite, Art, and I couldn't wait until the observatory opened. I called to ask what satellite, you know? And they said, hey, it's Hale Bob.
1: Really?
6: And I said, my God, it's huge. How is it going to miss us? I mean, it's
1: well, by about 123 million miles.
6: Oh, but it's shockingly huge.
1: Well, I don't know why then I can't see it.
6: You can't see it?
1: Not yet.
6: You know, I've been looking every morning.
1: Well, to the east. You see, I've got to look to the east.
6: Yes.
1: And I've got mountains to the east. So
6: yes.
1: Until it gets a certain percentage above that mountain range or high enough in the sky, I don't think I'll see it.
6: Right. Well, this is the only morning I've seen it, and it was a totally clear, just crisply clear morning.
1: Wow.
6: And every morning since, I haven't been able to see it. I called you that night to tell you, but you were out sick.
1: Oh.
6: I'm sorry. Are you better?
1: Oh, yes.
6: And your wife?
1: Fine.
6: Oh, that's great. Well, love your show, and we're still listening over here.
1: Thank you, dear.
6: Thank you.
1: See you later. Hollywood. I didn't think it was that clear yet, nor that close to be that shockingly bright, but do the wild thing at 702-727-1295. Well, no, Gene, you're not allowed to use your last name on the air, dear.
4: I had to
1: bleep that out. So let's begin again. You're Gene in Houston.
4: Yes, and I listen to KPRK TV.
1: Yes, sir.
4: I mean,
1: ma'am.
4: I listen to Keep Tune right here.
1: Yes.
4: Radio, and they gave a stargazing report this week.
1: Yes.
4: And they said that you can now see the comet with the binoculars
1: right.
4: at first light in the morning.
1: Right.
4: And they said that following it was a new uncharted star.
1: They did.
4: And they called it Hellbop's Companion.
1: They did.
4: Sometimes known as Hellbop's Companion.
1: Huh.
4: And I thought maybe this would be of interest to you.
1: Well, now, who observed it?
4: This report was given by the lady that gives the stargazing report on KPRH radio from the Houston Natural Science Museum here in Texas. But I
1: That's a new one on me, but that's very interesting, and maybe somebody else will confirm what you said.
4: Well, they said new uncharted star, and it's a real brilliant color.
1: All right. Stars now generally don't follow comets. They don't have trajectories like comets. But that is an interesting report. Star-like, maybe. Wildcard Line, you're on the air.
7: Yes, hi, Art.
1: Hello.
7: Love your show. You could keep me up way too much, too late at night. But I do enjoy the program.
1: Thank you.
7: I've listened to you talking about remote viewing for the last few weeks, but I must have missed something, and I have a question for you.
1: Okay.
7: Is, to the best of your knowledge, is remote viewing, does it happen in detail and in real time so that if I was able to do this, say at 4:30 in the West Coast, to remote view a friend of mine on the East Coast, having breakfast at 7:30 their time, I could see exactly what they were having for breakfast and hear the discussion going on? Is it that detailed?
1: Yes, I believe so. It is claimed to be that detailed, yes.
7: And anybody's supposed to be able to learn how to do this?
1: That's what they say.
7: Okay, well, that was my question. I was just interested to see how detailed this remote viewing was. It almost sounds like astral projection.
1: Almost. I'm sorry, where do you say you are?
7: My name is John. I'm in Chico, California.
1: Chico, California. Well, we're in the same time zone.
7: Yeah.
1: Nevertheless, later on this morning, why don't you give it a shot and see if you can see what I have for breakfast?
7: There you go.
1: All right, thank you.
7: Thank you.
1: See you later. Anybody else who wants to do that is welcome to give it a try, too. I give out no details regarding my breakfasts. Anybody who can nail it is probably a pretty good remote viewer. I have particularly unusual eating habits, you see, since my sleeping habits are very unusual. So this would be a tough assignment. I'm Art Bell, and this is the American CBC Radio Network.

0: Okay, back to it we go. Wild Card Line, you're on the air. Good morning.
1: Hi, how are you doing?
0: Just fine.
1: What's been up to, Art?
0: Well, I've been doing the radio program, sir. How about you?
1: Well, I've been listening to you for a million years, it seems like, and this is absolutely fantastic to get hold of you. This is Stan in Eagle Point, Oregon.
0: Yes, sir.
1: What really interests me is your conversations that you've been having about time and your fascination with time. I've been a jeweler and a watchmaker for 25 years.
0: Wow.
1: And it just amazes me that in this country we built the most beautiful pocket watches that were ever built, and that industry is gone. And so it's really fun to listen to you talk about your fascination with time.
0: I don't know why. Since I've been able to consider it and think about it, I've always been fascinated by it.
1: Have you seen some of the new products they have on the market that are controlled by the WWV in Boulder, Colorado?
0: I've got one in front of me. It's called the Time Machine.
1: Now, is that the one built by Jungens?
0: This is built by Oregon Scientific.
1: Yeah, that's a company here, I think, that put that out.
0: And
1: I don't have one of those yet, but
0: Oregon.
1: That's just really fascinating, that stuff.
0: Well, there you are. You asked, you received. I have one right in front of me, and I love it.
1: Now, I understand you've got about 50 clocks down there.
0: I have clocks coming out of my ears.
1: It's fun, isn't it? It's just amazing to sit there and look at these things and how they can keep track of time. And it's a mechanical invention that man came up with.
0: Well, I have, now that you've raised it, thank you, a question for the entire audience. Of my mighty collection of clocks, I have a number of them that are operated by, you know, like AA batteries or, you know, they're operated by batteries. And every now and then I have a failure in the sense that it will lose up to half an hour. All of a sudden, it will stop working. Now, the only reason that I'm mentioning this to you is because all the clocks that are operated by batteries are affected in exactly the same way in my home. It is a real oddity. It is as though, I mean, how can that be? These are independent power sources. Unless it's some sort of radiation, that's what I thought about. You know, I'm a ham operator, and maybe some sort of radiation is affecting the electronic mechanism. That's possible. But it's happened on days when I have not been transmitting on shortwave or anything else. And so I wonder if anybody out there has had a similar difficulty. Battery-operated clocks suddenly failing for similar periods of time at exactly the same time. Just a question. First time caller line, you're on the air. Hi.
2: Hi, Art. This is Jeff in Tri-City, Oregon.
0: Yes, sir.
2: Hey, I'm a truck driver. I was out in heading east in, I think, it was just east of Albuquerque, New Mexico.
0: Okay.
2: And it was just at sunup.
0: Right.
2: And you could see, I figured it was Hale-Bopp right away. You could see it was a streak. It was a little elongated and it had a brighter point at the left side. And that was a ways away from the sun. The sun hadn't quite come up over the hill yet.
0: Well, that could be Hale-Bopp.
2: Well, just to the right of that, there was another bright spot, and I'm not sure if that was a planet. I'm like you. I just got a telescope, and I haven't got a chance to use it. It's raining right now. So.
0: That's my problem.
2: It's been pretty bad weather down there.
0: If you think washing your car brings on rainstorms, buying a telescope, you know, brings on something that Noah would begin building for.
2: Yeah, especially up here. We seem to be having our fair share of it. That slide that came down here in Oregon during that last rainstorm on the first of the year missed my house by 2 blocks.
0: Oh, my.
2: So, that my neighbors have been digging out for a while.
0: Sorry to hear that.
2: I've had a track hoe up here and digging big ditches. It's nasty, and it's raining pretty good now. The river just came right up.
0: Yeah, it's been. Thank you very much. A very rough year weather-wise. It is going to be worse. This is not a long-term prediction, nor is it something gleaned through some great remote viewing or psychic ability, because I have none of the above. I just think that the weather is going to continue to worsen. That is to say, to become more severe. The hurricane season's worse. More tornadoes in North America were particularly prone. More incredible amounts of rain or snow. Colder than it ought to be. Hotter than it ought to be. Extremes. That's what I see coming. Wildcard Line, you're on the air.
3: KQMS, Northern California.
0: Well. Hi.
3: Hi. Hey, you know on the NBC News how they have that segment called 16 America?
0: On tonight. 16 America?
3: 16.
0: Oh, Fixing America. Yes, of course.
3: Yeah, you know what? Every time I see that, it really grates on my nerves. Because they're making the assumption that something is wrong with us. There's nothing wrong with us. Aren't you, like, on the air making money right now?
0: Oh, yes.
3: Aren't there families out there raising children, getting up every day with the sun?
0: Yes.
3: Doing their job?
0: Yes.
3: Isn't our government still running? It's still running. And they just assume that something's wrong with us, that we need to be fixed. And I think they give America poor self-image.
0: Well,
3: I want them to call it balancing America.
0: Well, why don't you send that off to them?
3: That's what I call you for.
0: Well, maybe they're listening.
3: You know they're listening. Chicken.
0: What?
3: Chicken.
0: Chicken what?
3: Chicken breakfast.
0: No. Never.
3: You already know what she's making.
0: No. I have no idea. That's why it's such a good test.
3: Well, is she awake? Better not change your mind just because I said that.
0: Not at the moment, no.
3: Okay.
0: No.
3: Are you going to make
0: now, breakfast? Now, if I have chicken in the morning, I will be really surprised.
3: Really? Okay.
0: Okay?
3: It was just my best second.
0: Well, it's your shot. I mean,
3: well,
0: that's
3: I know
0: fine.
3: You love barbecue chicken.
0: Okay.
3: So, that's what I said.
0: Thanks for
3: the show. Wait a minute. One more thing.
0: What?
3: I'm not going to send you any more mail.
0: Why is that?
3: Well, because you have such a problem with mail.
0: You are right.
3: But you know why I send mail and I don't send anything else?
0: Why?
3: Because nobody can fake my mail. You know what I mean?
0: Well, yes, they could. They could write a letter and sign it to Nell, and how would I know?
3: Well, I put my return address on it, and I also put something in the envelope every time I send it.
0: That's true.
3: That's right.
0: Well, I'll tell you, though, thank you. Anybody can fake anything, really, these days. I mean, computer technology has allowed, I'm afraid, just about anything to be, my gosh, even copy machines these days can turn out, unfortunately, credible copies of U.S. currency. It's a real problem. Wildcard Line, you're on the air. Hi.
4: Hi, this is Wyatt from Portland, Oregon.
0: Yes, sir.
4: And I just want to tell you, first of all, on the glue thing, acetone actually takes super glue off.
0: Well, I know it does, but it's still a pain in the butt.
4: I agree.
0: And why is it that you can't super glue something without, and I've got even the newest dispensers where you push a little thing,
4: mm-hmm.
0: and it puts a little blob on there,
4: mm-hmm.
0: but I still end up with it on myself.
4: I know, you would think after all the years of inventing something like super glue, they would have a way of making it easy to use.
0: I agree.
4: But
0: there's even super glue gel, and that's a little better.
4: Well,
0: but it doesn't matter. I get it on me no matter what.
4: Well, there's a thing for all the inventors out there right now. I mean, let's come up with a tube that can actually make this stuff come out right.
0: Well, I guess the original stuff was really bad because it was just like, you know, water, liquid, and it flowed that easily, and, of course, it hardened immediately, so you're doomed. All right, sir, thank you very much for the call. I've tried, and I love super glue. I mean, I use it for a variety of things. Super glue is wonderful, except it is not possible to use it without gluing yourself. And then you're sitting there going, pulling it off. Acetone, sure, but I mean, then, you know, it's pretty rough on your skin. First time caller line, you're on the air. Hi.
5: Hello, Art. How are you today?
0: All right.
5: Or this morning.
0: Reasonably well, sir.
5: Yes, I was calling. I sent a fax in, a little bit earlier this morning to you concerning some craters that I found in the woods about 4 months ago.
0: Craters?
5: Yes. Very strange. My wife and I actually found them. We thought they were sinkholes. at first.
0: Right.
5: And we got to looking around the area a little bit, and the trees were burnt.
0: So you're thinking meteorites?
5: That's what we thought at first. We had a, I called several meteorite dealers to see if they would be interested in having me send them a sample.
0: Yeah.
5: And
0: you're saying, wait a minute. You're saying you found something at the bottom of the craters.
5: We did find some heavy rock-like objects. They were kind of a little iron composite, and we sent them to a university and had them tested.
0: Yes.
5: And they didn't find any nickel in them. So all the people that we talked to said, well, they're not meteorites. Well, I got a hold of a professor in the Northeast, and he came down and looked at the site, and he said that they weren't sinkholes, and he didn't really think that they were meteorite craters because of, I don't know, the way they were dispersed and other things, but the trees were actually laid over, arched over the holes, and just some of them were just burnt to a crisp. Some of them were blown out of the ground and burn up on the inside, too.
0: So what do you think?
5: Well, I'm not sure. It's in a old Indian site, like a prehistoric area.
0: Yeah.
5: And after we, I'm a little bit nervous. After we found that that area, I found out that this was found in Missouri in some pretty deep woods. And you know, after this occurred, the very strange things started to happen. I started hearing about excavation sites in the northern part of Missouri, around Cahoga.
0: So what do you want to do about all this?
5: Well, I would like to know, you know, if there's anybody else that has found anything like this. I know that there have been a, I started listening to your show a couple of months ago, and thought I would, you know, see if there was anybody else that had found any types of strange impact craters or any kind of tree. And we even found trees that were twisted in half and burn marks up in the tops of the trees.
0: All right, well, we will now ask. You have asked, so we'll find out. Maybe they were pods. And maybe one of those pods has already disgorged its ugly, soft center, and you, sir, are carrying it. Maybe you're normally a very gregarious kind of guy, but we're hearing the new pod, you. Wildcard Line, you're on the air, huh?
6: Hey, Art, how's it going?
0: It's going.
6: Hey, what have you guys been talking about tonight? I had your station cut off.
0: You did? How did you get them to cut off?
6: No, I had somebody else cut it off on me, and they won't let me listen.
0: Why won't they?
6: They say I'm too addicted to your show.
0: Really?
6: Yeah, I think it's...
0: Who did that?
6: Oh, my sister.
0: Your sister?
6: Yeah.
0: You would let your sister cut off your radio and wouldn't let you listen?
6: Actually, it's her.
0: It's her, right? Well.
6: Yeah.
0: See, there you go.
6: But, so what are you guys talking about tonight? Still talking about Courtney Brown?
0: If you wish.
6: Well, I wouldn't mind talking about that Trojan swarm of asteroids you brought up last week or so ago.
0: The ones the scientists have detected, yes.
6: Yes.
0: Okay, what about them?
6: Do you have any more information on them, and are they still headed towards the sun? And
0: far as I know, yes.
6: Because I think that might just take over the media hype, that the remote viewers were attempting to expose. Just the asteroids in general that are out there.
0: Well, there's going to be, thank you for the call, a... Gee, now you can't hear me, can you? There's going to be a program called Asteroid on NBC in February. Have you seen the trailers, the promos for it? The sky is falling. Asteroid in February. And they're beginning to show some of the scenes from it. Pretty cool. First time caller line, you're on the air. Hello? Going once, going twice, gone. East of the Rockies, you're on the air. Good morning.
7: Good morning. I have a statement about Courtney Brown. Personally, I'm Terry in San Antonio, by the way.
0: Yes, sir.
7: I personally think that Courtney is a fraud, and the remote viewing is a yank of a chain, to tell you the truth.
0: Well, then you think remote viewing is a fraud.
7: Yes.
0: Yeah. I disagree.
7: Well, he said his people remotely viewed this thing out by the comet.
0: Okay, I'm not specifically defending Courtney Brown's remote viewing. I'm saying that I think remote viewing itself, that there is something valid, something to it.
7: Okay. Have you ever attempted it yourself?
0: Never.
7: Okay.
0: It requires going through quite a course, and there's a specific discipline. It's not just like sitting down and going through this little whatever it is they
7: right.
0: do.
7: Right.
0: You know, it's this discipline.
7: Okay. Well, that's a personal thing, and that was my belief. And I just wanted to say I listen to your program a lot.
0: Okay. Well, I appreciate it.
7: Okay.
0: Thank you, and take care. First time caller line, you're on the air.
8: Hello, Art. This is Ken going to Grand Cache in Alberta, Canada.
0: Hi there.
8: Hi. A couple months, well, I guess it was about 6-7 months ago, just before you went on your trip, your boat cruise, in Parkland County, Florida, there was an attack on a car.
0: That's right. It was a Lexus.
8: Yes. Did you hear anything else about that?
0: No. The attack occurred. They had a photograph in the newspaper of the scratch marks on the Lexus. So it really did occur, but no follow-up.
8: Oh, okay. That's what I wanted to know. Okay, thanks a lot. Thank
0: All
8: you.
0: Right, you're welcome. Take care. East of the Rockies, you're on the air. Good morning.
9: Oh, Art, this is Craig in Hickory, Kentucky.
0: Hi, Craig.
9: I think that Courtney Brown has an obligation to come forth with the name of the astronomer, because if he does not, I think a lot of people are going to agree with me. There never was an astronomer to begin with that supposedly took these pictures.
0: That is going to be one major conclusion of a lot of people.
9: And I believe there is something to remote viewing, probably, but the techniques practiced by Courtney Brown, according to Major Dames, are not the proper ones, and probably he would be a better person to talk to about the subject.
0: Well, on the 30th of this month, we're going to be doing that. Major Dames is my guest, already scheduled for the 30th.
9: I see. I'll look forward to that program, Art.
0: I'm sure many will. All right, sir. Thank you. I'm sure there are going to be a lot of people. That is going to be very, very interesting. West of the Rockies, you're on the air. Hi.
10: Hi, Art. Andrew here from San Francisco. I beg you to tell me, what is the music you play every day at the beginning of the show?
0: It's called Midnight Express. It is from a movie of the same name.
10: Okay. Thank you very much.
0: You're welcome. That was easy. Easy, easy. Wild card line, you're on the air. No, you're not. First time caller line, you're on the air.
11: Hello, Art.
0: Hi.
11: Hi, this is Marie in St. Paul.
0: Yes.
11: I'm wondering if anybody has called in with information about the earthquake that occurred in China this evening.
0: What magnitude?
11: I believe it was 6.6. I heard it on the Australian shortwave service.
0: I don't have that yet, but I'm sure I will get it. 6.6, do you know in what part of China?
11: It was in the West Central region. I don't remember the name of the province.
0: West Central. That would probably be a fairly unpopulated area.
11: I don't know. Not familiar.
0: All right. We'll look into it.
11: Okay.
0: The way they build in China with bamboo and so forth, pretty flimsy structures, a high magnitude quake has big consequences. And that might be big enough to have consequences. So we'll check into it. From the high desert, this is CBZ.

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1: It is that, or internationally, you get hold of the AT&T operator, there we go, and have her call 800-893-0903. That's 800-893-0903. If it comes through AT&T, it is toll-free. And on that line, you are on the air. Good morning. Where are you calling from?
2: Hi, Art. I'm calling from Okinawa in Japan.
1: Okinawa in Japan. Cool. Welcome to the show. I spent a lot of time on Okinawa, and I guess it has changed a lot. Where are you on the island?
2: Yeah, I'm on Kadena Air Force Base.
1: Oh, that's where I was.
2: Was you in the Air Force?
1: I was.
2: Well,
1: I was a medic there, and I remember Kadena and Gate 2 very well.
2: Yeah, they kind of tamed it down, but it's still kind of a gutted situation outside Gate 2.
1: I'll have to tell all the audience about that someday.
2: But, yeah, your 800 number really does work. I wasn't sure. I was sitting here listening on my computer through the Internet, and thought I'd give you a call.
1: Hey, while I've got you, I heard there was a pretty substantial earthquake about 150 or 200 miles from Okinawa the other day. Did you guys feel that?
2: No, I haven't felt an earthquake for, I don't know, several months.
1: Oh, very good. You're in the military there?
2: Yes,
1: What kind of job do you do in the military?
2: I'm a supply person.
1: All right.
2: Sit behind the desk and go outside every now and then.
1: How do you feel? How long have you been there?
2: Yeah, I've been here since 1990, and before I came here, I was in mainland Japan, in Misawa for 6 years. So I've been over here for a long, long time in Japan.
1: How do you feel about coming back? I spent 10 years over there, and
2: yeah.
1: It got to the point for me where if I had not come back to the States, I never would come back. I knew I never would come back. It really was that close. I was beginning to go native.
2: Yeah, I mean, it's really easy to over here. It's really a different lifestyle. It's kind of maybe a lifestyle you think about 20, 30 years ago in the States.
1: That's right.
2: I joined the military to get away from the Reagan years. I kind of self-exiled, and I've just been overseas since 1985. And I don't really want to come back right now, but about time, I suppose. I've got two kids. I'm a single parent, and all I see is on the news about the crime and the drugs and everything. Kind of concerned about that there. Here, it's real safe. Kids can go out pretty much.
1: Well, there have been a lot of changes, and you're in the situation I'm in. If you don't come back pretty soon, you probably won't come back at all.
2: Right, and so. It's like I'm trying to get married to one of the local girls here in June. So.
1: I see. Well, congratulations. I wish you well. And when you leave Okinawa, you will miss it like crazy for a while. Believe me.
2: I think I will. My fiance, she wants to go to Europe, so we'll see what Europe is all about.
1: Wants to go to Europe.
2: I'd like to make a comment. I'm very glad that a show like yours is around. I'm getting so sick of the Rush Limbaugh crowds on the talk radio. It makes me sick.
1: Well, we're just doing something a little different, that's all. I take it you've got us on the Internet over there.
2: Yeah, right now it's 7 o'clock in the evening on Tuesday.
1: Mm-hmm.
2: So when I get off work, I usually, past couple weeks, I've been trying to tune into you because you seem to come in pretty good on the Internet. Some of the other stations don't.
1: All right, well, we're happy to hear it, and we thank the AudioNet people in Dallas. Thank you very much.
2: You bet, and hey, don't forget, the United States is still the best country in the world, even though I may not like policies and some of the living conditions there. As far as freedom, it is a very free place.
1: You better believe it. Thank you very much. You better believe it. You do a little traveling and you find that out. The years I spent in the Orient were very strange years indeed. First in the Air Force, then as a civilian. And you really do reach a kind of a breaking point. And I thought this over very, very carefully. And I knew that if I didn't come back pretty soon, despite the reacclimation problems I was going to have, that I would never come back. It was that close. You know, I was beginning, they use the term going native. Well, you do. And you get so used to the way things are there. When I first came back to the United States, I wanted to leave. I wanted to leave. I missed Okinawa. It was home. I said, boy, I did a dumb thing. I never should have left. And it took a while. And I was right. You know, if I had stayed there very much longer, I would have completely gone native, and that would have been that. I'd still be there right now. That was kind of nice to hear from Okinawa. All right, back to it we go. East of the Rockies, you're on the air. Hi.
3: Morning, Art. This is Don from Rushville. How you doing?
1: Just fine.
3: Well, I got a couple things here. First thing, do you remember I'm the guy that sent you the photos of Spaceship Isle?
1: Oh, yes, of course.
3: Well, first thing I was wondering, did you ever get a hold of Al?
1: Yes, I did.
3: And
1: I kind of did a pre-interview with him. And I determined that I better sit back and think about it a little bit.
3: That's kind of what I was afraid of. I guess he talked your head off, among other things.
1: Well, he, let's see, how can I put this? He had other things he would rather talk about.
3: This is true.
1: It doesn't matter, though. As they say, a picture is a thousand words, and that photograph of Spaceship Al will go down forever and ever as one of the great classics in my mind.
3: Oh, yeah. Did he tell you that he worked for Boeing Aircraft?
1: No.
3: He didn't?
1: No, he didn't.
3: Well, he, it's one thing I forgot to tell you, but he told me that he worked for Boeing years ago, among his other million things he wanted to talk about. But a couple more things I was wanting to talk to you about is, let's see here, about the time traveler.
1: Oh, yes.
3: You know, it's kind of a shame that people base their opinions on somebody who is just not a good public speaker.
1: I know, but that's what they do.
3: You
1: can't stop the way people are. If somebody is not a polished speaker, they form an opinion. It's just the way it is. However, I predicted after that show that I would get more mail and email about it than anything I had done in a long time, and that is exactly what occurred. It's still coming in. I mean, people are as fascinated, interested, delighted or angered by it as they can be. And so that made it a good show. It was a good show. And if I find somebody else with another time machine, I will interview them.
3: Good deal. I appreciate you doing it.
1: And as far as Space Cheval is concerned, I haven't given up on it. What I said was that I thought at the time, I better think about this.
3: Yeah, definitely. One more thing. I've been on the Internet for a while, but for the life of me, I don't know what this is. I've got a small business that I'm fixing to put on the Internet for advertising on my own webpage.
1: Yes, sir.
3: And I've got a bunch of people that, the news group that I'm in doesn't call it this, but there's some people that call it spam, S-P-A-M.
1: Yes.
3: For the life of me, I don't know what that means. It's apparently not good.
1: No, it's not good. It's just it's another way of saying a bunch of baloney.
3: Oh, okay.
1: All right.
3: Well, I guess that's about it, but sure appreciate the time, and I look forward to the interview with that thing.
1: All right, take care. Yes.
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0: 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And now, Art Bell.
1: Yeah, so, but I was really interested in, I'm wondering if you're going to have him on again anytime soon.
2: Well, considering I just had him on yesterday.
1: Yeah, but like, I know.
2: I mean, I'll have him on again, but, you know, let's let a little time pass.
1: Oh, yeah, I just, I have a, well, I'm wondering, do they charge to come out and, check out a house?
2: I guess you would have to ask that. That's one question we did not ask.
1: Because I used to live in this house, and I'm still living in the same town, and it just has a really interesting background to it, and it still bothers me, even though I don't live there anymore.
2: Is it haunted?
1: Well, I think so. It's hard to tell people that because they think you're crazy, unless they've seen it. But there's still all the things that happened there had witnesses. And different witnesses.
2: Is it going on now?
1: I don't know. I know the people that live there, but I don't know if I don't ever talk to them.
2: Well, maybe you should ask them. I doubt they would be interested in investigating something that is not going on now.
1: Well, yeah, but this has been going on for years.
2: But what I'm saying is, for them to actively investigate something or for it be to be worth their while, they would have to know it would still be going on now.
1: Yeah.
2: Otherwise, you couldn't investigate.
1: Well, I understand that, but I think even they could go just outside the house and see if there's any kind of strange forces or any kind of activity, because the yard beside it used to be an old hanging tree. There's three trees in the yard, and one of them used to be the hanging tree back in the 1800s.
2: Yes.
1: And because next door to the house was the old courthouse and jail. And
2: so you think maybe it's haunted, I've got you, by some of the people that were hanged there. That could be. But again, in order to investigate something, it's got to be ongoing. And I would imagine that would be enough to spark their interest. East of the Rockies, you're on the air. Hello.
3: Hi, I was talking about the guy who talked about the holes in Missouri.
2: Yes, and he was asking if anybody else, you know, he talked about the trees and all the rest of it.
3: Yeah, I can't explain the trees, but back in the mid-1800s all the way up to the 1930s, people used to dig holes in the ground looking for gold,
2: mm-hmm.
3: and then pile the dirt up around the hole, and if there's dirt piled up around the hole, it's probably an old gold mine. So there's some, not a mine, but that's just like
2: Well, that's an interesting explanation, except for the trees.
3: Yeah, that's why I was going to say the trees.
2: So I appreciate your submission, sir, but it does not explain the scorched, even broken and twisted trees, as though something came slamming down into the earth. West of the Rockies, you're on the air. Hi.
4: Hi, this is Art.
2: I'm the only one here, sir.
4: Hi, Art. This is Jerry. I've been listening to you from Phoenix for about 4 years now,
2: mm-hmm.
4: and boy, you've really grown in the number of stations. I'm impressed.
2: Yes, it's big.
4: I was calling, well, first of all, spamming. One caller asked what that was, and that's when a person will send to a lot of news groups all at once.
2: But it's generally BS.
4: Yeah, right. It really is. But anyways, in reference to Hal Bopp and the companion and so forth,
2: right.
4: And Courtney, this is a time-sensitive issue. I think if we just wait a little bit, we'll see what's happening with Hale Bopp. And, we can sort of hold out and see a little bit what happens with Courtney and not have to make judgments right now. We can wait a little bit. Although I guess human nature makes us want to just rush out there and get answers right now. I know I'd like to have answers today. But I sort of like him to make up his mind, let us know within a reasonable amount of time.
2: Well, I think he has.
4: Yeah, that may be. But anyways, I just really enjoy your show, and I just want to say,

0: I'm listening to you every night down here in Phoenix.
1: Thank you, my friend.
0: Right.
1: Take
0: have
1: care.
0: A good one.
1: You too. All I can do is try and tell you the truth, follow the truth. You know, and some people think that they interpreted my pressing Courtney the other night as some sort of inquisition. And I did not intend it that way at all. I intended, in fact, I understood fully what Courtney was doing to himself. And if I pressed, it was because I was trying to get him to mitigate the damage that I knew was being done. Here's another fax. Art, just a word, read Courtney Brown. I remember clearly and precisely the understanding you had with him as per the release of the astronomer's photos. Initially, he, the astronomer, was to have come forward within 1 week of the original announcement of his existence and findings by Courtney Brown. You indicated then, at the onset, you would wait for that week, and then if he, the astronomer, was not forthcoming, you would release the photos. This would, in effect, identify the planetarium, the associated university, and thus the man's identity. That week expired long, long ago while I was talked into waiting. People should remember that you hung yourself out there all this time in considerate sensitivity to both Courtney Brown and the astronomer. You not only kept your word to them both, but you went weeks beyond the duration of your commitment. Your credibility is not only intact, but your courage and sensitivity are underscored as well. Thank you. This problem has nothing to do with comets or remote viewing. This is an issue of character, and yours, my friend, has proven to be intact. If one could say as much for the astronomer or Courtney Brown, both of them would be resting comfortably tonight instead of pacing the floor, and you can bet they are, waiting for their respective reputations to come crashing down. Let's keep the focus where it belongs, on truth and your word. Both are alive and doing well, and that's the whole point. That's the message that's loud and clear. Daryl in Rancho Mirage. Thank you. I hope that is correct, and I believe it to be. I told you the truth about this from the get-go to the get-in, whatever the end is. If there can be a get-go, there should be a get-in, right? West of the Rockies, you're on the air.
2: Hello, Artel.
1: Hello.
2: I sent you something about the alien autopsy a little while ago.
1: Yes.
2: Did you get that?
1: The email?
2: Yeah.
1: Yes, I saw it, uh-huh.
2: Do you have the alien autopsy tape?
1: Yes, I do.
2: Later on, you should look at it and see if you see the same thing.
1: What is it that you tell the audience what you saw?
2: Well, I was looking at it to put it on the computer.
1: Yes.
2: And while I was looking, like, you know, those things are supposed to be meant for documentation only, yeah?
1: Yeah.
2: So they wouldn't really, like, edit it, right?
1: Well, it was edited by the people who presented it for commercial presentation.
2: Well, this part didn't seem like it was edited for commercial presentation.
1: What is the flaw you found?
2: Well, it's towards the end part. This one of the people is holding something in the right hand.
1: Yes.
2: And almost like in a split second, it's all of a sudden in his left hand.
1: Hmm. I will check my copy of it.
2: All right, and I sent you, you know how at the bottom it says, like, what the time is?
1: Yes.
2: On the attached file, it says what the time was.
1: All right, that'll make it easy.
2: Yeah.
1: All right?
2: Okay.
1: Thank you very much. But you've got to remember, there was commercial editing. In other words, they prepared that for a commercial broadcast, and it was presented in clips, so it was, in fact, edited, for what it's worth. The autopsy has never been absolutely proven by anybody or anything to be a fake. Yet, nobody knows. This is CBC.

0: 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First-time callers can reach Art Bell at 702-727-1222. 702-727-1222. Now, here again, Art Bell.
1: East of the Rockies, you're on the air.
2: Good morning, Art.
1: Good morning to you.
2: Father Mollikon Martin made a statement there as far as what he thought of the Big Bang before the Big Bang. You remember that?
1: I don't remember exactly what he said. Do you?
2: Well, in essence, he was saying that, you know, God sort of dispersed his being and became the universe. If I understood.
1: Was that Malachi that said that? I thought it was somebody else. But that may be. No, I think that was somebody else.
2: Maybe it was.
1: I had another guest on Dreamland who said that God was a lonely entity.
2: True.
1: And that he, in effect, blew himself up and created all that is. That was not Father Martin.
2: Okay, well, I'm mistaken on that. I know I heard it on your show, though.
1: Yeah, oh, no question.
2: All right, well, my premise is quite simply, you know, with what we know of physics today, where for every action there's an opposite and equal reaction,
1: right.
2: Do you agree?
1: Right.
2: All right, and there's a good side and an evil side. Now, what I'm going to present here, I hope, will make some sense, but I've been thinking about this for about 2 months now. Excuse me. And quite simply, where the Earth solar system is located in the universe, you've seen that picture of the universe where
1: we are
2: here.
1: We are in the suburbs.
2: Exactly.
1: Mm-hmm.
2: And what I was thinking, just for thought, was quite simply, if God had an evil side, where would he want to send it? As far away from his center core as possible, wouldn't he?
1: I guess so.
2: And banish the evil towards that side?
1: Yeah.
2: Could it be possible that we are actually...
1: The evil?
2: The evil. And we've been sent out to the hinterlands of the universe to get out of his way, like expelling a cancer.
1: That's a pretty negative point of view.
2: Well, no, Art. Quite simply, man has always had a very high opinion of itself. It has no boundaries on its imagination. Would you agree with that?
1: Yes.
2: All right. At the same time, we have created gods upon gods upon gods, going back, you know, from the earth, wind, and fire.
1: Sure.
2: And everything else to Mount Olympus with Zeus. Now, what a farce that was.
1: Yes.
2: But if we took that time machine that you had on the other night and went back to the ancient Greece, when Zeus was up on Mount Olympus and we told them they were all myths in the 21st century, what happened to us?
1: I don't know.
2: I think we'd be shot or stabbed or whatever, torn apart, drawn and quartered.
1: Probably.
2: Well, this is what I'm saying. And
1: maybe even burned at the stake.
2: If we could come back to Earth 3,000 or 4,000 or 5,000 years from now and find out that everything that we've believed up to this point was still absurd. Because if it's true that God did, to use our God Robert A. Heinlein's word, discorporate himself and just spread himself all over the universe, quite simply, we could be, like I said, the actual creation of a very lonely devil.
1: Well, actually, in my view, if you could go ahead in time, you'd probably also be burned at the stake. Because by then you would be challenging all the revisionist history that had taken place. And you would be virtually a heretic. So go forward or backward with present knowledge and they'd burn you or shoot you or whatever the modern form of liquidation with prejudice would be. Wildcard Line, you're on the air. Hi.
3: Morning, Art.
1: Good morning.
3: Ed in Salt Lake.
1: Yes, sir.
3: Al, I just wanted to say that I think that you did everything right in regard to Courtney Brown.
1: Well, I tried to.
3: Yeah. You know, I think he owes a lot more responsibility to, you know, 10 million listeners and people who buy his books than he does to an astronomer that perpetuated a fraud upon him. You know, I think...
1: Well, first of all, we don't know that the astronomer perpetuated the fraud. That's trouble. We don't know who did it. He candid the photo, apparently, according, you know, to Courtney, to Courtney, or to Prudence. And they had hours and hours and hours of discussions about it all. So they had to be fairly satisfied that they had something good in their hands. At this point, without being able to follow the trail, and I'm utilizing what resources I have to try and follow the trail, the public is going to perceive just about what you're saying right now.
3: Yeah.
1: Very damaging.
3: One other thing. Mm-hmm. Did you ever read Black Alert at Gondo Station?
1: Oh, yes.
3: You're in it. Well,
1: I know.
3: One of the technicians.
1: I know.
3: Yeah. I'm not quite done yet, but so far, damn, it's a barn burner.
1: Yeah, it's a good book. It's thank you. It's very neat to be included in books. Yeah, I knew I was in that book. Oh, my. I'm beginning to be included in a lot of things these days. Then there was Mars Attacks. Well, you know, why do you think they attacked Trump, huh? Anyway, I can take a joke. East of the Rockies, you're on the air. Hello.
4: Good morning, Art. This is David from Chicago.
1: Hi, David.
4: I heard you talking a little while ago this morning about Courtney Brown this weekend having told you that you knew only a tiny fraction, 1/1000th of the story.
1: That's what he said, yes.
4: Okay. Now, it seems to me that when he was on the radio with you Thursday night, and he acted as though he really didn't know what was going on, he was really covering up.
1: Well, if he knows...
4: Really, he was really lying.
1: If he knows 1,000 times more than he said, I don't know about lying, but... Certainly not telling us all he knew.
4: He's putting himself up on a moral pedestal.
1: Because he wouldn't tell me. So, yes, I mean...
4: With this big thing about, oh, I could never reveal my sources.
1: Yeah, it is a fair...
4: Learned it from childhood.
1: It is a fair conclusion to say he knows more than he has said. Period. He admitted that to me. So, there you go.
4: And you don't want to use the word lying, but I say he's a liar.
1: Well,
4: I'm sorry to have to say it, but I think he's a liar. And I think he's doing it out of fear. I think he's been put in a corner in some way. He feels very fearful about something.
1: All right. Well, that's your opinion.
4: Hope he comes clean.
1: Oh, okay. Thank you very much for the call. All I would say is he does not know all he has not told all he knows. Being left the way it is, I don't conclude anything except that I understand how the public is going to perceive it. And for Courtney, it's very damaging. Very damaging. And I had a lot of, even though my weekends are very short, there were a lot of hours involved of introspection about everything that occurred. I thought it over very hard, believe me. And I reviewed my own actions very carefully, too. Very carefully. I don't like what happened. Nobody can like what happened. I know of no way to change what occurred. I know that if I had never released that photograph, that it would never have been found to have been a fraud. That's for sure. But once it was released, and I still view that as the absolute proper action, and then once it was released, identified as a fraud, within hours I was on the air with it. And I don't know of any other thing that I should have done or could have done. I was bound by my word not to release that photograph to anybody until I finally released it publicly. So it's not like I could go strolling into it, into some astronomer or some university with that photograph. That would have certainly broken my word, particularly at the beginning. And then by the time 2 months had gone by, I might as well just release it publicly, which I did. Within 24 hours, we knew from whence it came. West of the Rockies, you're on the air. Hi.
5: Well, good morning, Art.
1: Good morning.
5: This is Skip in Denver.
1: Yes, sir.
5: And I've just got a couple of things. First, I've been meaning to tell you the last few times I talked to you, I have a new sound for you. See if you can play your screaming kitty with the voice diffuser. Can you do that?
1: No.
5: Oh, I was thinking maybe if you could get one to work with the other, it would make a great sound. The second thing is, in looking at the Vatican Observatory.
1: Yes.
5: And the history of it, I found the thing on the net that they started that in 1582 to study the scientific data required for the reform of the calendar, which I found very interesting. And
1: what about the one down in Arizona?
5: Well, that's related to it. That's just an offshoot because the one in Rome was too close to the light, you know, in the city, and they wanted better air and they wanted better viewing.
1: I see. In order to correct the calendar, is that correct?
5: Well, no, in 1582...
1: I'm talking about now. Mount Graham was just built.
5: Right. Now they've just continued their astronomical research.
1: For what reason?
5: To, as they say, to, I think it was to study the spectra of the stars, you know, to classify them.
1: That's the job of astronomers.
5: Right. And that's kind of their background. When I checked into a bunch of the people that they've got with this, they're mathematicians, they're physicists, and a lot of them became Jesuits after they had done their work in mathematics and physics.
1: I see. Well, I suppose, you know, they can do anything they want. But with regard to the observatory at Mount Graham, I am not satisfied that I understand the motivation for having that there. Or the incredible political clout that was required from Rome to get all that done. Past the environmental regulations. On native land. I passed it. Got it all done. In and operating. By the way, I've got some photographs of it. First time caller line, you're on the air.
6: Hi, Mr. Bell.
1: Yes, sir.
6: I was just wondering, do you feel that you bear much responsibility for allowing the propagation of that fraud without properly checking it out yourself?
1: How would I have done that?
6: Well, I mean, I would think that common sense would say that one photo of something taking place, I mean, astronomer upon astronomer would have taken dozens of photos if the thing was getting closer.
1: Well, he claims to have those.
6: But relying upon one source for promise.
1: No, I had two sources, Prudence Calabrese and professor, a tenured professor at Emory University.
6: But they're both basically one voice, almost. They're the same.
1: That's fair to say, but it was two people, both of whom claimed to have talked to this top 10 university astronomer.
6: I'm just wondering, do you feel any responsibility for that, or your stories in the future, your parents?
1: No, and if the question is, would I put on a similar claim, for example, based on similar evidence, the answer is yes, I would.
6: You would? I mean, without...
1: I absolutely would.
6: Without checking out your source? And I mean, the reason I bring this up is when I was listening to some of your listeners over the months and all that, some of these people really put a lot of hope on this, which is kind of ridiculous. It's kind of sad. They're putting so much hope on, you know, some spaceship, the rapture machine, and all this coming down.
1: Mm-hmm.
6: We have all this life on this planet that's going flying into extinction faster than even the Cretaceous extinction 65 million years ago. And people don't really care too much about our species, but they're thinking about life on other planets. And they're.
1: Why do you think that is?
6: I think it is because of a long history of propaganda, but it's a long story. That's another story, but it's just a sad thing.
1: Well, to answer your question directly, given the level of the person who approached me, a professor, tenure, at Emory, which is a gigantic university, prestigious, and as much evidence as he did supply, which was a photograph, yes, I would put the story on the air again today.
6: I wouldn't be surprised if he was going to wait till April 1st and tell you April Fool's and egg on everybody's face. I would hope that in the future
1: I don't think so.
6: I would just hope that in the future that before you put paranormal stories on and all that, because it seems that there's a lot of people that want to
1: then the answer is no. Given that much credibility going in, I would put it on the air again.
6: See, but that's
1: And I also, by the way, put on stories with a lot less credibility than that.
6: You see, I guess that's the difference between paranormal and real science. Real science would be...
1: It absolutely is. I'm not claiming, in a lot of cases, for example, I put up pictures of chupacabras. I put people on the air who claim they have made time machines.
6: But what about the money invested? Aren't people gaining financially from this fraud?
1: Who?
6: This Farsight Institute and all of that.
1: Well, it was all awfully short term, if that was the case, and with the damage done, I would think a lot more is lost than gained, wouldn't you?
6: Well, I don't know. I have no idea how much money was involved. It's just, I would just tell people to get a reality.
1: As far as I know, there was no money involved at all.
6: Well, no,
1: I don't know of any. I don't know of anybody who made any money.
6: Well, that's as far as you know, though.
1: Well, can you tell us any differently?
6: Well,
1: if you can, go ahead.
6: I remember one night listening, and someone was saying, I will give you any amount of money if you'll teach me this, blah, blah, blah, blah. The comment someone made.
1: Well, all right.
6: Think, well, we're all filled up and all of this stuff. No.
1: That, first of all, you've got it wrong. That was Major Dames. Major Dames is all filled up and has been for a long time. Shows you how carefully people listen. They don't listen to what's... They hear half of something or only hear what they want to hear. That was Major Ed Dames. And he doesn't take new people into his school. Now, did people go and take the Farsight course? Maybe some did. I don't know. But if you're looking at the financial gain aspect of it, nah. The long-term damage is going to far, far, far exceed the whatever short-term gain there might have been for the Institute, I'm sure. So, no, I don't read it that way. West of the Rockies, you're on the air.
7: Good evening, Art. How are you?
1: I'm fine.
7: I just wanted to talk about the concept of time, an interesting subject.
1: All right.
7: Do you believe in absolute time, or do you believe Einstein's theory of relativity and some of the implications that are involved? In other words...
1: I've explained many times what I think about time. My own personal view is that it basically is our invention.
7: It really is, because it's an illusion in a certain extent to each individual. In fact, it's been proven that two clocks that are perfectly in sync, if one is above the other in altitude, the one on the bottom will run slower.
1: Yeah.
7: Oh, you've heard about that.
1: Well, I've heard of experiments where clocks were put in airplanes and flown at great speeds in opposite directions.
7: Mm-hmm.
1: Not one above the other, so that's new to me.
7: So that would mean that someone that lived on the top of a mountain, if they were twins, would age slower than someone that lived at sea level. And
1: well, I don't know about that.
7: No, that's true. That's something that physicists believe. You should have a physicist on someday.
1: Well, in that case, the people in Denver should have... a life expectancy is far exceeding those of, say, people at sea level.
7: Well, it's a small differential for that altitude, but it would
1: You're talking about a mile. You're talking about 1 mile of difference.
7: Well, true, but I'm talking about...
1: Much higher than that, you couldn't breathe.
7: Well, true, but if you were in a spaceship traveling at near the speed of light...
1: Ah,
7: that's the twin paradox. That's
1: different. You really want to try a tough question? Want to answer a tough question?
7: Sure, go. Shoot.
1: Let's say we're traveling at the speed of light.
7: Or near it, since we can't. But, okay.
1: Okay.
7: Okay.
1: Well, let's say we're traveling. Oh, no. Okay, I'll make it easier for you.
7: Okay.
1: Subjectively, I suppose we're traveling at 99.9 tenths the speed of light.
7: Gotcha so far.
1: All right. And we're in a car. All right.
7: Okay.
1: And we turn the headlights on.
7: Right.
1: How fast is that? Are the headlights going? The light from the headlights.
7: The headlights, they go at the speed of light.
1: They go at the speed of light.
7: That's right.
1: Uh-huh.
7: Because they're light.
1: So that light would just sort of crawl ahead when you turn on the headlights.
7: It would be just a small percentage ahead of you.
1: That's what I'm saying. It would just crawl ahead.
7: Yep.
1: So it wouldn't really be traveling at the speed of light.
7: Hmm. All right. Let me also tell you, you got me there. What the computer would say when it first came to life?
1: Yeah, what?
7: Gaga Gates.
1: Gaga Gates, huh?
7: That's my theory there.
1: I thought maybe a Dada Gates.
7: Well, that's true.
1: All right. Thank you very much for the call. Take care. First time caller line, you're on the air.
8: Yes, my name is Rose, and I live in the Bay Area of California.
1: Hello, Rose.
8: I know you're probably getting tired of this topic, but I wanted to call in about Courtney Brown.
1: Okay, well, no, that's all right. What I'm doing, Rose, is I'm having open lines because I realize people want to hash this out. So,
8: yeah.
1: So I'm going to let it burn itself out.
8: Right. Well, I give thought about this. I listened to the program when it was on. I listened to the rerun of it. And one of the, when this originally happened, when he called in and told about this photo and he sent the copy to you, I was thrilled because I thought, finally, a scientist has got enough guts to come forward against the community and give out information that they have that everybody else is trying to ignore or explain away.
1: Well, that's the way I felt about it, Rose.
8: Okay, and I felt that Courtney was thrilled with this, and this is how he was, you know, corroborating what he picked up on remote viewing.
1: That's correct.
8: Okay, and then I know from the very beginning, from that very first show, you said that you would release it if he didn't come forward within a reasonable time.
1: I know. Rose, can you hold on? I have to break for the news.
8: Okay, yes, I will.
1: All right, stay right there.

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1: We are the ones. Good morning, everybody. I'm Art Bell. Anything you want to talk about, open lines, it's all fair game. I've got a caller on hold. Here she is again. Go right ahead, ma'am.
2: Okay. Like I said before, when you talk to Courtney Brown about this, you said that you would hold it, like he asked, for a reasonable period of time. And if he didn't have this news conference, that you were going to go ahead and show it because you felt the people had the right to see this.
1: That's what I said, yes.
2: Right. I remember that from the very beginning. Okay, now I know that there was a great difference between the story that Courtney Brown saw with his remote viewing and Ed Dames saw with his on the airplane crash.
1: Yes.
2: So there is a difference in point of view. There seems to be a conflict there. Also, I know Ed was a little bit upset because Courtney changed the way that he did the remote viewing.
1: Yes.
2: So Ed admitted that he changed the way he did it from the way he was taught. But anyway, if somebody wanted to discredit Courtney Brown so that people would not listen to him and would possibly listen to Ed, because Ed has worked for the government, I believe he said he still does at times work for the government, okay? If they wanted to discredit him so that they wouldn't listen to what he said, then you became a tool to do this. That this was planted. If it's something that big, then it would be next to impossible if we had the name of the astronomer to go back and try to find out where it came from.
1: Not that hard.
2: Courtney
1: Brown,
2: they have
1: hold on. You've said quite a bit. Let me say this to you. Even if Courtney Brown wasn't going to give us the name,
2: mm-hmm.
1: Courtney Brown could certainly himself go to the astronomer now and say, who gave you that photograph?
2: Right.
1: And follow
2: I think he's trying to do.
1: No.
2: Or he had, anyway.
1: No. Nope. Wrong.
2: Well, I mean, he didn't know it was a forgery at the time, but he's been trying to get back with him and couldn't.
1: Yeah, has called and called and called.
2: Right.
1: He's not going to try to pursue the physical evidence. He's made a statement that's up on the Internet this morning.
2: Okay,
1: and
2: that I haven't seen.
1: And he's saying he's not going to attempt to prove anything one way or the other with either the photographs, you know, the negatives that they've still got on their hand, for heaven's sakes, or pursuing the astronomer to find out where the photograph came from. I have a real problem with that.
2: Right, I understand that. And the thing that bothers me is that because, that you know, it's human nature to do this. But it's kind of like I feel like we should say, okay, this was a forgery. Acknowledge it, accept it, and say, okay, but I am not going to allow that forgery to prevent me from being able to listen to what Courtney Brown has to say about the remote viewing of whatever he does. I want to be able to judge what I hear from him on its own merit
1: and
2: my own intelligence.
1: And you can.
2: Well, you know, if he doesn't come on the show, then I don't know how I would have access to it.
1: Courtney Brown has a website. He posts all his remote viewing results up there.
2: Well, I guess I can go ahead and look through that. I hit the website of work because I don't have a computer. I don't do any communication through it. I just look and see what's there at different places.
1: Well, that's one avenue for you.
2: Right.
1: I feel
2: bad that you have been used as a tool for this.
1: Also, he has written books, and I'm no doubt
2: going to write more. Well, I have the one book.
1: Right.
2: That I just, you know, I hope that people can, you know, I know that there's going to be a lot of people that's going to say, okay, all of this stuff, everything, since this is a forgery, everything he said is bunk.
1: That's right.
2: You know?
1: That's right.
2: And that's because they're looking for an excuse to not accept it.
1: Well, look.
2: And one of these days,
1: whatever is out there is going to
2: hit everybody in the face, and nobody will be able to ignore it anymore.
1: Well, maybe that'll be so. But until then, Courtney honestly has dug his own hole. And he's digging it deeper right now by saying he's not going to pursue trying to prove anything at all.
2: Yeah, he shouldn't cut his bridges.
1: Yeah, well, look, that's all I can tell you right now.
2: Yeah.
1: All right.
2: Well, thank you for being there, and I hope that he straightens this out and comes forth, because it isn't right that the public should be
1: left
2: robbed of information that he may be able to give.
1: All right, thank you. I have no choice but to feel the way I do right now. There are any number of ways that Courtney, in my opinion, could now proceed with physical evidence. One is the negatives he claims that he's got. Says he's not going to pursue that. He's not going to show them to anybody, privately or publicly. So that's one avenue cut off. He's cutting it off. Another is, either privately or publicly, he could pursue the astronomer. Even privately, there's no damage to the astronomer from that. And saying, where'd you get the photograph? Well, I got it from so-and-so. And pursuing that until we get to the person that committed the fraud. And so I'm sorry, he's unwilling to pursue any way to clear his name. I can't do that for him unless I receive information that allows me to do that. And so far I have not, and believe me, I've tried. East of the Rockies, you're on the air.
3: Yes, Art, I have three quick things.
1: Sure, fire away.
3: First of all, the computer first words.
1: Ah, yes.
3: Would be deal the cards. I'm tired of solitaire.
1: Okay.
3: The second thing, when you were talking to the astronomer that in Hawaii the other night,
1: Dr. Hynot, yes,
3: I understood him to say September of 85 it was posted.
1: Actually,
3: it was taken August the 31st of 85, and I believe he said it twice.
1: Right.
3: Or 95, I'm sorry, 95.
1: Yeah, that's right, 95.
3: So that would have made it 2 years ago.
1: That's right.
3: Okay. And the third thing, I want you to stick to the cop philosophy of who, what, when, why, where, and how, and motivation, opportunity, and motive. And I think you're following that trail very well.
1: Best I can. If I, you know, okay, thank you very much.
3: You're doing a very good job, sir.
1: Thank you. That's all you can do. Unfortunately, without all the information, without all the clues, the proper clues, you're cut off at some passes, you know, stopped. But time and time has a way of solving things, and I have a feeling it'll be the case here. Wild card line, you're on the air.
4: Hey, Art. Good morning.
1: Good morning.
4: This is Carrie from Washington.
1: Yes, ma'am.
4: In order to see Hale-Bopp,
1: yes,
4: you need to look east at the Milky Way.
1: Right.
4: So, well, I just picked that up off of PBS station.
1: The trouble is that for me it's not far enough above. You see, I got mountains in to the east.
4: Well, I guess it's supposed to double in brightness on the 30th of January. So.
1: Oh, I'll bet it will.
4: So, but anyways, been dialing all night. Now I just forgot what I was going to say real quick here. What a computer would say?
1: Oh, yes.
4: The first thing a computer would say?
1: Yes.
4: Would say, stop feeding me all of this drivel or I'm going to have to purge.
1: Well, they do that on a fairly regular basis without intelligence. All right, thank you very much. At least seven people, I knew it, are dead and 10 seriously injured following two powerful earthquakes in China. The quakes were only about a minute apart. They rocked China's northwestern province, causing houses to collapse and apartment buildings to crack. In one town, the tremblers knocked down the surrounding wall of a police detention center, but inmates remained locked in their cells. So there you've got it. It was in the 6-point-something range, and that size of an earthquake in China, even in relatively uninhabited areas, can be very deadly. Dear Art, you've been talking about your love of clocks. Here is, I don't know if I love them. Here's a joke for you. A man passed away and was at the gate of St. Peter's, St. Peter, and there he was saying, let me give you a tour. So the man walked with him into an auditorium where the walls were literally lined with clocks. The man said, What's with all the clocks on the wall? St. Peter said each person has a certain amount of time on earth, and the clocks record that time. The man looked and said, why do all the clocks show different times? St. Peter said, again, each person is allowed a certain amount of time on earth, and each time they lie, their clock runs faster and their time is shortened. The man looked at the ceiling and saw a big clock with its hands literally twirling around and around and asked, what about that clock up there? And St. Peter said, oh, that's O.J. Simpson's. We use it as a ceiling fan. East of the Rockies, you're on the air.
5: Hold on, let me hear the punchline. No, I'm kidding. All right, I got a couple things for you.
1: Sure.
5: This is Carl in St. Louis Park, Minnesota.
1: Yes, sir.
5: As far as your radio station that I could have here.
1: Yes.
5: I'd love that idea. I'd call myself Art Bell Jr. and I'd pick up lots of babes.
1: You would, huh?
5: I hope so, anyway.
1: Well, and
5: it's been a little dry spell lately.
1: I hate to tell you this, but it hasn't worked that way for me, so.
5: You mean you don't got a bunch of groupies?
1: No.
5: Well, Penn sounds like she's a groupie.
1: Well, she's a cutie. I think she's a good caller. She's a lot of fun, but I don't think she is what you think she is.
5: Oh, okay, well.
1: Hate to spoil that for you, that image.
5: Well, don't then.
1: Okay.
5: Hey, about Courtney Brown.
1: Yes.
5: He's made a lot of money by appearing on your show.
1: Has he?
5: Oh, yeah. Well, he got $25 out of me.
1: Oh, you bought his book.
5: I bought his book.
1: I see.
5: And now I feel like I was jobbed. And I heard
1: that would be gypped.
5: Jobbed, gypped. There's a lot of verbs I could throw out that way.
1: Please don't. I get the feeling.
5: But I think he's made an awful lot of money appearing on your show, and your listeners, you know, how much everybody buys your products, you know, so everybody's going to buy the book. You know, he's had some really great shows that you had with him.
1: He has. There's no doubt about it.
5: And I just, this incident just ruins his credibility with me, and I just don't trust him anymore, and I'm glad that you're not going to have him back on your show, and no matter what he says in the future.
1: Now, I said, qualifier. I said, unless he comes forth with information indicating where we can, in other words, where this fraud came from.
5: Correct.
1: Yeah.
5: And he's not going to do it. Well, maybe he's going to do it. I don't know. But tell him if he wants to tell the difference. Well, first let me tell you this. I have a way that we can make him talk.
1: Well, before you give that, again, I want to say, whatever short-term gain there might have been with regard to book sales or whatever. I mean, a lot of guests I have sell books, even most of them, as a matter of fact. Certainly is going to be offset by a long-term loss that is far greater as a result of this.
5: That's correct.
1: Yeah.
5: When I heard your interview with him and Whitney the other night, is it Whitney or Whitley?
1: It's Whitley.
5: Whitley with an L. Okay.
1: Mm-hmm.
5: I heard him say that he's wary of losses. And he's worried about getting sued by this professor.
1: Well, then he could go to him privately.
5: Right. Well, what I'm saying, how we can make him talk, get all your listeners in the Atlanta area over around Emory University, have them start filing frivolous lawsuits against him.
1: Against who?
5: Against Courtney Brown.
1: For what?
5: For makeup and a reason. They were walking down the street. And,
1: you mean just no reason at all? Well, that's as bad as, that's awful. Sir, that's absolutely awful. And you're stooping to a level that you should not be stooping to. This is from Bill, who is a ham, and who I believe runs the amateur radio news line. Art, your idea of creating a new micro-broadcasting band makes sense, but I doubt that it would satisfy the current crop of micro-broadcasters like Stephen Dunifer, Radio Free Berkeley. This is because it would be years before there'd be an audience to hear the broadcast. And as I understand, most micro-broadcasters want to attract existing audiences. I suspect they would be the most vocal in opposition. Also, the ITU, International Radio Telecommunications Conference. Well, my comment would be, that you might be right, and it might not satisfy them, that doesn't mean it's not a good idea ultimately, and that if implemented ultimately, it would not solve the problem. And again, I feel like there is spectrum becoming available as more and more services begin to utilize satellites and various other forms of more reliable communications rather than HF. So there would be room. I think it's a good idea. First time caller line, you're on the air.
6: Yes, my name is Diana, and I'm from Anchorage.
1: Hi.
6: Hi, and I'm calling about Courtney Brown.
1: Okay.
6: I'm sure you're tired of it, but I wanted to let you know and your listeners know that I've met the man. I've taken the courses down there in Atlanta, and he's a very high-principled man. I believe he's very sincere. He's got the betterment of humanity in his heart, and I believe he's been used, and I hope that it does come out that this has happened to the man because he doesn't deserve all the negative comments.
1: Well, what you say may be absolutely true. Maybe. And he at this point could act in several ways to mitigate this. And so far he is not doing that.
6: Yes, I understand that, and I understand your frustration and the listener's frustration as well. I'm sure that what he said to you, that there was reasons why he couldn't come forth, is true, because I believe him to be a very honest individual, and I'm sure that it's very difficult for him. Whatever the position he is in right now, he didn't intend for it to happen this way. I'm almost willing to bet on that.
1: Well, he talks about believing that, as a matter of fact, he said it, that we were told that we would be slammed with disinformation. He said that.
6: Mm-hmm.
1: Now, if he is aware that this is disinformation designed to discredit him, I cannot imagine a scenario where either publicly or privately he would not pursue clearing his name. Can you?
6: Well, like I say, I don't know. I'm not walking in his shoes. All I know is that I've met the man and talked with him, and I believe that he is a very high-principled man, and if he is protecting somebody or not coming forth for a reason, he has his reasons, and I'm sure that they are good reasons, and I can't imagine what they could be either, and I understand why people are coming forth and saying this and that about him that's negative.
1: Right, and look, the reason that I appeared so tough on him the other night was because I knew damn well the impression that was going to be left by his answers, and that's why I pressed as hard as I did. And I was right about that. I mean, if you listen to the phone calls and what's being said, that's exactly the impression that was left. And I'm not saying those people are wrong, having gathered that impression based on what they heard.
6: Right, I understand that too, and I can understand that they are not aware the remote viewing does in fact work. I took the classes, it does work, that's all I can say. And him protecting this astronomer has nothing to do with remote viewing working. And that's what's really frustrating for me, because they're being all put in one big ball of wax.
1: That's correct. There's damage to remote viewing in general, sure, thank you, in the public's eye. There's no question about that. What that young lady said is absolutely correct. I, too, believe there is something to remote viewing. I realize that all of this has had damaging effects, not just on Courtney, not just on Prudence and the Farsight Institute, but remote viewing in general. Perhaps less so to remote viewing in general, and more so to Courtney specifically, but definite damage. And when we were doing the show, I knew that. I knew it well. I've been in this business a while now. I knew what kind of damage was going on. We'll be right back. By the way, there is a photograph of Area 51 on my website, and in the whole Brown thing over the last few days, that fact got kind of lost. But somebody sent in a photograph, an aerial photograph, apparently, of Area 51, and it is so good that I have no idea how it was obtained. One source says USGS, but I can't imagine how USGS would get an aerial photograph of Area 51. It could be satellite, but it seems too good for that. It could be Russian satellite, but it seems too good for even that. So I don't know. It could have been a private aircraft, but I can't imagine a private aircraft getting that close without getting shot down. So for what it's worth, there is a photograph of Area 51, quite a bit of detail. It bears some blowing up. In other words, you can magnify it before you begin to get pixelated. Pretty good picture of Area 51. Take a look-see. West of the Rockies, you're on the air.
7: Good morning, Art. This is Tim.
1: Hi, Tim.
7: I was wondering, have you seen the televangelist Jack Van Empe's program?
1: No.
7: Okay. He's on he has a syndicated show, and it's been quite interesting. The last few weeks he's been making an announcement that the Catholic Church through the Vatican is going to be making a startling announcement, as he puts it, in the next week or two, and he's going to be covering that on his show. And I thought it was fascinating. I was wondering if it was going to be tying in with Ed Dame's announcement on the 30th.
1: Well, I guess we're going to find out.
7: But I have my VCR set to record the next two or three programs that will be airing in Denver. So if there's any interesting information, I'll try to get it out. He's kind of like the Art Bell of televangelists.
1: Well, you'll have to keep us informed because I can't get him here.
7: He has lots of what he does is read at the beginning of his program. He reads the news of the week or the past several weeks. Nationwide news and worldwide news, and then reads Bible prophecy, how it fits in to the end times and things like that. It's a very fascinating show, and one I can tolerate watching real easily.
1: Well,
7: so I'll keep you posted.
1: All right, good. Okay. Thank you. Keep us posted. First time caller line, you're on the air. Hi.
8: Good morning, Art. This is Craig, Carlsbad.
1: Hi, Craig. You're going to have to yell at us a little. You're not too strong here.
8: All right. Is there any way you can get a hold of Prudence without going through Courtney Brown?
1: Well, the last word I had on Prudence was from Courtney, and that was yesterday, and he told me that she had resigned.
8: Right.
1: And so I really have no way at all to get hold of her now.
8: Because if you could, you would need to ask her why she resigned rather than simply take a maternity leave of absence.
1: Mm-hmm. Well, if I could, I would, but as I just explained to you, my contact for her was through Farsight, so if she's not there anymore, I have no way to talk to her.
8: All right. Could, before you have Major Baines back on, could you have him possibly find out through a remote dealing if she is really pregnant?
1: No, I think I'll pass on that one.
8: Okay, one last thing.
1: Yes.
8: The first words from a computer, they're three short words, but in order for it to make sense, I've got to spell it for you. So here goes. It's BYTEMYBAUD.
1: That would be byte, as in a computer byte, my baud.
8: Right.
1: I got it. As in baud rate.
8: Right.
1: Have a good morning, sir. East of the Rockies, you're on the air. Hello.
9: Hi, Art.
1: Hello.
9: I haven't been listening too long, so I kind of need you to explain to me what exactly is remote viewing.
1: If you will tune in on the 30th, Ed Dames will do that for you, dear, but I certainly don't have time to do it right now. West of the Rockies, you're on the air. Hello.
10: Hello.
1: Hi.
10: Hi, yeah, it's Norm Chilton with BC Canada.
1: Yes, sir.
10: Well, I've got this publication of a book by Duncan Steele, who's an astronomer from Australia. It's forwarded by Arthur C. Clarke.
1: Yes.
10: And it's a lot of really good background information on the The name of the publication is Rogue Asteroids and Doomsday Comet.
1: Would you turn your radio off, please?
10: Oh, sure, I will.
1: Or there's going to be a doomsday comet that will get us all.
10: Right, okay. Yeah, well, this one could do it, eh? The subtitle for this...
1: Excuse me, what could do it?
10: Well, the comet Hale-Bopp or the...
1: No, the comet Hale-Boppster will pass no closer than 123 million miles.
10: Right.
1: That's a long way.
10: That's true. But anyway, the subtitle for this book is Search for a Million Megaton Minutes That Threatens Life on Earth. And this guy worked for NASA on the detection and looking for these things and how to deal with them.
1: I see. Well, listen, the threat from comets and asteroids, particularly asteroids, asteroids are really worse. Comets are generally thought to be dirty snowballs. However, asteroids are large, dark hunks of rock, generally thought to be rocks, basically rocks made up of who knows what, but rocks, hard. And if a large asteroid hit Earth, that would be not good. That is going to be the subject of a movie coming up in February. I'm sure you've seen the promos. First time caller line, you're on the air. Hello.
11: Hello.
1: Hello.
11: Oh, I can't believe I'm on the air.
1: Yes, you are.
11: Yeah. Oh, is this Art?
1: It is.
11: Oh, I love your show.
1: Thank you. Where are you?
11: I'm in Fair Oaks, California.
1: All right. Would you turn your radio off, please?
11: Yes, I will.
1: Standard instruction number one. When you get on the air, turn your radio off.
11: All right.
1: Okay.
11: Yeah, I started listening back in November. I think the Whitley Strieber show was the first show I listened to.
1: I see.
11: I got so many things to say. Wait a minute. The thing that I really wanted to talk to you about was last March, I had a UFO sighting. And my question is, it was in the evening sky, dark out.
1: Yes.
11: And I wish I could have photographed it.
1: I wish you could have, too.
11: Oh, no, I didn't even think of that. I've been looking for years and years. back in the 60s, some friends of mine had taken some night film down in your area and had taken it to a local film processing lab.
1: Yes.
11: And, you know, by word of mouth, oh, you should see the pictures we took. And so, you know, friends would go over and view them. And this went on for about 4 or 5 nights. And all of a sudden, one evening, these men in suits and from MUFON showed up. How they heard about the films, we never knew.
1: Yes.
11: They went by frame by frame. They examined them. They thought they were very authentic. They wanted the films. My friend said, well, he would, have a copy made. And that was the end. We never saw him again.
1: You never saw who again?
11: The films. We went to, took him back to the, I won't name the lab, but, a local film lab to have copies made.
1: Yeah.
11: And they disappeared.
1: Well, why didn't you tell...
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1: I've got a little answer for your near light speed car question.
2: All right.
1: What happens is the light coming out of the car is going the speed of the light. The observer will see it at the speed of light, but the frequency changes. It's the redshift, the same thing you see on the stars that they have to adjust for.
2: Yes.
1: So if the car is going at you, you're going to see it. It's actually going to be a blue shift. Will be very blue at that kind of speed. And if it's going away from you, it's going to be red, but it's leaving the car, it's just going to be the, it's always the speed of light, but it's the frequency of the EMF changing.
2: I see. So the light would change in color depending on the direction.
1: Mm-hmm.
2: All right, appreciate that answer.
1: Sure.
2: Thank you, and have a good morning. First time caller line, you're on the air. Hi.
3: Hey, Abel.
2: Yes, sir.
3: All right, man. How you doing?
2: I'm doing fine.
3: That's great, man. I've been trying for, like, all year.
2: Don't say that. You'll discourage people. Where are you?
3: I'm in Bradenton, Florida.
2: Bradenton, all right.
3: Yeah, it's just now getting light over here.
2: I'm sure it is.
3: I was out looking for Hale Bopp, and I couldn't really see it. But I just want to ask you, if you're going to have a guy on, a gentleman by the name of, can I say his name? Can I say people's names?
2: Yeah.
3: First name?
2: Yeah.
3: His name's Grunvalo. Are you going to be having him on soon, you think?
2: I don't know.
3: Because I read in a newsletter that he might be appearing on your show.
2: Yeah. I did a sort of a pre-interview with him, and I'm thinking about it.
3: You're thinking about it?
2: Mm-hmm.
3: Okay. Do you have any date, you think?
2: Maybe? No, I have no date yet.
3: Okay. Well, I've really been looking forward to that, and I really enjoy your website. It's really neat.
2: Thank you.
3: And you have a good morning.
2: You too, sir. Take care. East of the Rockies, you're on the air. Hello.
4: Hi, Art. Hi. This is Ron from Nashville.
2: Hi, Ron.
4: I just got to reading Courtney Brown's book the night before your show aired with him.
2: Uh-huh.
4: And I was wondering, when I was listening to him, he might have a higher reason for himself, but what about the Federation? The whole point of his writing the book and the Federation telling him was so he could get out the truth to people. Now, what if people don't believe him? How's he going to do that?
2: I don't know. I think it's going to be a very difficult mission indeed. He's made it very difficult, and he can't tell us why. So,
4: right. And I mean, it seems like the Federation's purpose would be far above any he has had.
2: I wish I had answers for you.
4: Yeah.
2: Believe me, I've asked all the questions.
4: Well. Thanks, Art. It's something for everybody to think about.
2: All right. Take care. West of the Rockies, you're on the air. Hi.
5: Oh, wow. I'm another one of those. Can't believe I got through. Sorry.
2: You did.
5: Lost it here. The stuff with remote viewing, I think what hasn't been talked about is the fact that the damage has been done, we say, to the listeners, but we've gone out on a limb talking to the people we work with in our neighborhoods, talking about what they consider to be all this weird stuff. And then we get the validation of having talked about it, and then it comes out in the news. You know, see, I told you, Art Bell talked about it. Stuff with the frogs being a good example.
2: Right.
5: The comets and stuff.
2: Right.
5: So when we, being good people, have to go back and say, hey, you know, it came out, it was a hoax, we were defrauded, everybody's all upset, you should have heard them going last night, real embarrassing. The ones who were the holdouts, meaning the ones who didn't hear us being right and become Art Bell listeners, they said, see, told you, you're right, weirdos, and they stopped listening to what we're talking about. And a lot of us believe that what we're talking about is kind of doing a public service and helping people out for what's coming. So the cost also is to...
2: There is a cost. But on the other hand, consider the cost if this had been sort of all washed under the carpet and or swept under the carpet, I guess, not washed under, sweep it under, and the truth had never come out or had come out in some other way, then there would have been real damage. At least we are now seen as having followed the path as far as we can.
5: Oh, yeah, absolutely, absolutely. I'm talking more, I guess, in terms of...

0: why it's still being talked about, why we're so hot about it, and it's going on and on and on.
1: Right.
0: You know, we've been made to feel foolish is what it
1: right.
0: is. Not that it's going to change the way that we go about things, but we just had to, you know, say, well, we got egg in our face. We're admitting it. And, you know, that's the way it goes. The thing with remote viewing is a what-if for you, real quick on the remote viewing thing, is when we talk about remote viewing, we heard about it as the government project. The public heard about it, and it was stopped, and not going to pay our use our tax money to pay for this kind of weird stuff, psychics, et cetera.
1: You don't honestly think they're not still doing it, do you?
0: That's my point. We know, we say, oh, come on, yes, sure, the government quit it. If it was working, if it was effective, no way the government would quit it. It just went undercover. It became another clandestine government operation, right?
1: Yes.
0: So my what if we take that as the government project is still going on, they never had the stoppage in their work, their research, that the private sector had when they had to leave the project and start their own institutes and such.
1: Mm.
0: So the government continued with its research. So I'll assume that they're better at it than our private sector, all right, meaning Ed Danes and Courtney Brown. Given that, isn't it possible that the government being better at it, knowing that Brown and Danes and the others is a real threat to them, because no more secrets, every other project that's clandestine with the government is going to be exposed.
1: Sure.
0: They've got to do something to stop it. So mind-wise, thought-wise, even though they talk about when someone else is remote viewing, they know it, what if the government has overcome that problem and they're essentially jamming the circuits for the private remote viewers so that they're getting false impressions and false readings? It would account for why we had the two remote viewers coming up with completely different answers.
1: But
0: it scenarios.
1: It doesn't account, though, for a fraudulent photograph.
0: No, absolutely not when it comes to that. I'm just posing that as a what-if for us to think about when it comes to...
1: Remote viewing, you can imagine any scenario you want. That there's a war of remote viewers going on. That they're all colliding out there in the ether. That they're feeding each other disinformation. You can imagine all kinds of things when it comes to remote viewing. East of the Rockies, you're on the air.
2: Good morning. This is Will from Madison, Wisconsin, having to listen to, and thank gosh that they're on the air, KSD out of St. Louis, Missouri.
1: Yes, Will.
2: Local stations here, and even the big boomer out of a big city, they take you off the air and they put on blah, blah, blah.
1: The morning shows, yes, we know.
2: And in fact, kind of a laugher, I called into that big boomer because, for some reason or other, yesterday at 4 a.m., very unusual for them, they put on somebody else, and then that guy, for a whole hour, just got one call.
1: I see.
2: Yep.
1: Anyway, listen, what's on your mind?
2: Okay. One of my good friends was emeritus professor of the Department of Meteorology, University of Wisconsin.
1: Okay.
2: He was the father of the NASA Air Weather Satellite Surveillance Program, now deceased, Professor Werner Suomi. And he had some ideas on the causes of our weather anomalies. But as you know, I've looked all over in Europe, etc., how weather has caused tribes to move about. And you are right on the money, a lot of other people. We may be approaching another, but it's going to be slow process, another mini ice age, weather changes, tremendous changes occurring. We'll have warm periods, colder periods.
1: Yeah.
2: And lastly, not very importantly, one of the tribes that may have been forced to move when it got colder, about 1,700 before the time of Christ, possibly, was a tribe called the Sidoni, the Sedu guys, of which there are only 600 left on the Russian side of Estonia, or 300 on that side, 300 on the
1: I'm running out of time.
2: Okay. They brought the alphabet down to the Near East. They may be the Phoenicians. In fact, may even have been down in Egypt. The Hyksos.
1: All right, look, I got to go. Thank you very much. You'll have to continue the tribe story later. First time caller line, you're on the air. Hello.
3: Hi. This is Henry calling from Hawaii.
1: Hello, Henry.
3: Hi. I didn't realize I would get through. Anyway, I just wanted to make a quick comment about the comment, Al Bob, and...
1: Well, go ahead.
3: Well, I wanted to mention, would that affect a lot of the weather and a lot of...
1: not at all. Listen, I'm going to give you an opportunity from Hawaii to say goodnight, America. So say goodnight, America.
3: Goodnight, America.
1: That's the way it's done. Goodnight, Cosmos, Canada, America, everybody from the high desert. Goodnight.

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1: Welcome to Dreamland, a program dedicated to an examination of areas in the human experience not easily nor neatly put in a box. Things seen at the edge of vision, awakening a part of the mind as yet not mapped, and yet things every bit as real as the air we breathe but don't see. This is Dreamland. Another Sunday evening and another Dreamland underway. Hi, everybody. I'm Art Bell. Should be a good one. Linda Howe leads off as usual. Tonight with her regular report, last week a full 3 hours, followed then by Michelle Lean, who's written a book called The Alien Abduction Survival Guide. That should be interesting. And as a matter of fact, she was regressed, John Mack. John Mack regressed her. And she'll have a lot to tell us about how to survive if you are one of those, or worry you might be. Will be snatched up, and anyway, we'll get her story. So that will comprise Dreamland this evening. Now, with all of that out of the way, all the way to Philadelphia, Pennsylvania, and here she is, Linda Howe. Hello, Linda.
2: Well, hi, Art.
1: Hi.
2: Can you hear me fine on this phone now?
1: Just fine.
2: Okay,
1: yes.
2: Good. Well, remember that town called Waurika, Oklahoma, and the strange story in August 1994 about 1,700 cows and calves that disappeared from the A.D. Richardson farm?
1: I recall well, yes.
2: I've had a lot of people who listen to our program write and say, whatever happened to those cows, whatever happened to the mystery?
1: Good, you know, because, Linda, we talked about this, I think, last week. A lot of these stories break, and they're gigantic stories, and everybody's waiting with bated breath for some follow-up, and there's nothing.
2: Right. It's sort of like keeping 12 plates going on those sticks in the carnival.
1: Exactly.
2: That's what I always think that I'm trying to do, and one's wobbling down, and then I finally try to get to it. And tonight I talked with Mrs. Richardson, who she's in her late 60s, and she speaks very, very faintly on the phone, a very dear woman. And you would not be able to hear her, but I can report this. First, the good news is that the insurance company finally settled their claim on the missing cattle. So that's good for the Richardsons, but they are as puzzled as the rest of us about what did happen to those cows. And it is a fact that law enforcement never did find any of the Richardson's cows or calves. And if it was a rustling operation, no one to date has been arrested and arraigned for the crime. Mrs. Richardson told me that she and her husband, who was born and raised in Waurika and who has ranched there since 1949, and that reinforces what the bank president told me, that he had known Mr. Richardson all of his life, that they had their pastures next to each other, that he knew that Mr. Richardson had never done anything that would be suggestive of, like, for example, getting some operation to take his cow so he could get insurance. It just doesn't add up into this story. And after talking with Mrs. Richardson, it's even, I think, an impossible hypothesis. She and her husband came to the conclusion that the only thing they could figure out was that somebody came in the night with many semi-trailers and took the cattle all at once, and that would suggest an organized, something organized, even though no one has ever been found guilty of this. And when I asked her if anyone had talked about the possibility of UFOs taking the cattle, she said very quietly, "I've never heard of such a thing." So it is still a mystery, but it went at least to the point of the Richardsons not being hurt as badly as it appeared that they were going to be. At one point, there was even discussion that they might have to declare bankruptcy because there were so many cows and so much money involved. And maybe we will never, ever know what happened in Waurika in August of 1994.
1: Well, that's sad. It's sad that it concludes that way, but...
2: Well...
1: I mean, you would think 1,700 cattle... I mean, absolutely, on this earth,
2: right,
1: couldn't disappear. I mean, they just couldn't.
2: That's right. And we've had eyewitnesses who have described beams of light coming down around animals, single animals, and taking them up. And, of course, we're way out on the end of speculation to suggest this, even though it did come up, did something beam these animals up. But perhaps what the Richardsons are suggesting is that there was some kind of an organized and professional rustling operation that was able to get in there with semi-trucks and get the animals out of the pasture and then onto the road, maybe to a slaughterhouse, is the reason why they've never been found. But so everyone knows, it is a mystery that it appears now perhaps will never be solved.
3: Well, I guess for insurance purposes and their livelihood, it had to get solved more or less in this way.
2: Yep. And after talking with her, she is a dear person, and I don't think people realize how they are elderly, and they have been there all of their lives, and this was something that was shocking to her. She said, I just don't want anything like this to happen ever again, and I don't want to have to talk with people about what happened to our cows, because we feel that rustlers did it. That was kind of her bottom line. But, you know, there's another thing. As Dreamland listeners know, disappearing animals have long been part of the strange reports associated with glowing lights in the sky, especially when the lights have been glowing orange spheres. And in the past 2 weeks, slow-moving orange glowing spheres have been seen by several people in Kashmir and Wenatchee, Washington, about 80 miles east of Seattle in the Cascade Mountain Range. Last Monday night, on January 16th, Mabel and Bill Block were driving to their Kashmir home around 10:30 p.m. on a road near the Wenatchee River when they were so startled by three orange glowing lights in the sky that they pulled over to the side of the road.
4: We all of a sudden we saw these lights, three of them, right in a row over the river, and I said to Bill, did you ever see those before? And he said, no. I said, well, maybe they strung some lights across there to keep the aircraft from coming down too low or something. And then we saw them moving, and there was no noise. And we stopped the car.
5: Pulled off the highway, and when we pulled off the highway, we got out of the car vehicle and watched them. And they were about 400 to 500 feet above the river, glowing. They were a bright orange glowing object, and I could actually see the flickering of the glow, you know.
6: Yeah, like it sparkled?
5: Yeah.
6: Mm-hmm.
5: You could actually see like it was burning or something, you know. It was sparkling underneath, and they were just gliding along. And
4: no noise. It was kind of weird.
6: Yeah,
5: not a sound. As they proceeded to go up above over the hills, we watched them. As we turned around, here come three more. Two in the front and one kind of in behind in sort of a triangular formation. And they proceeded the same way up above the river and just glowing very silently, not a noise at all.
6: Did anybody else driving along the road stop and pull over like you did?
5: Yes. The opposite side of the road, they were stopped and looking at them also.
4: The ones that were going towards Wenatchee, there was two cars that stopped and watched them.
6: So these lights caught the attention of at least three different drivers in three different cars, including yourself, to the point that three cars stopped on the side of the road to watch this.
5: Yes.
4: And they got out. And, you know, I would have went across to talk to them, but, you know, it's not all that safe anymore, and I should have probably.
5: And also, just about a week or so before, one of the KPQ radio stations, one of the announcers saw these three bright orange glowing objects also.
7: Chris Lundgren is KPQ Radio's afternoon newsman in Wenatchee, Washington. The week before, on January 8th, not far from Mr. and Mrs. Block's sighting, Mr. Lundgren saw orange glowing lights and reported them on the news.
8: And in the sky, probably 300 to 400 feet up, under the cloud cover, were three gold orange balls of light traveling very slowly north to south, and they reminded me, they were in a formation that reminded me of Orion's belt, a kind of a 1-2-3 formation.
6: Meaning like a slanted line?
8: Yeah, at a bit of an angle. So as they were traveling, as I said, very slowly north to south. Now, they were under the cloud cover.
6: Any sound?
8: No sound, none at all. They glowed fairly brightly, and unfortunately I didn't have a camera or binoculars or anything of that nature with me. So I stood there probably 6 or 7 minutes and watched these things float towards me much, much slower than an aircraft would have, and stood there long enough to try to discount what they were. Well, I never could. They remained glowing orange-yellow balls of light, and after I determined that they were separate, because the one in the center of the three seemed to move a bit to the right and then would move a bit to the left, so they identify themselves as being individual objects.
9: Mm-hmm.
8: After probably a good 6 or 7 minutes, they just simply floated up into the cloud cover one at a time.
2: Now, the local sheriff's office was contacted, and so was the National Weather Service, but so far those authorities have no explanation for these slow-moving, orange-glowing spheres in the night skies over Wenatchee and Cashmere, Washington. And, Art, I am reminded of a statement made to me by a deputy sheriff out in Elizabeth, Colorado, back in around 1980. He said that he made the association that when these red-orange, glowing spheres of light showed up in the pastures, and that he and other deputies were ordered to go out to try to track whatever these phenomena were, that's when they had animal mutilation. And he said when the orange glowing balls went away, so did the mutilation. I don't know if there's going to be a link this time, but I'm certainly hoping that our Dreamland listeners up in the West will keep an ear and eye out for any reports locally of any unusual phenomena, whether it's animal mutilations or anything else, because these clearly fall into the category of these very odd red-orange or orange-gold spheres that were reported definitely back in the 60s and the 70s when there were so many flaps back then, too.
3: All right. Well, this is going to seem weird to a lot of people, but I think the reason a lot of UFOs are not seen by people is because of a laughably simple reason. They don't look up. I'm really serious. You know, at night, if there's a light moving, then that might get your attention. But during the day, we mostly, if you think about it, Linda, look straight ahead.
2: Yeah.
3: You know, or the object of our attention. But rarely is it the sky. I mean, unless there's a big jet sound or you look up, you don't look up. So a lot of people don't see them because they don't look.
2: Well, what is intriguing is whatever the block saw actually seemed to be in formation. Three in a sort of triangular pattern.
3: Yes.
2: And then followed by three more. And that area up there, those that Cascade Mountain Range it's really wilderness in between areas that I've gotten reports of everything from Bigfoot to mutilations to lights on either side of that mountain range. Who knows what all is up there, but I sure would welcome hearing from any of our listeners who may have seen anything else, either like this report or the triangles or the rectangles or the discs or boomerangs or whatever else might be strange out there in the sky.
3: All right, and to do that, they can get hold of you and or one of your publications. Bye.
2: All right. Well, let's start with my address is Post Office Box 538. And that's in Huntingdon Valley, Pennsylvania. And the zip code is 19006. My fax number is area code 215-491-9840. And the email address is lmh333@AOL.com. For those of you, that means that's America Online, and it's lmh333@AOL.com. And finally, a toll-free 800 number for information about my books and documentaries and possibly to leave a very brief message is 800-707-9993. Again, that's 800-707-9993. And I will look forward to hearing from you all, and also to let the Northwest people, well, everybody actually in the United States, to know that the 24-hour UFO hotline in Seattle, run by Peter Davenport, is taking these reports and trying to collate and tabulate, and they are at area code 206-722-3000. I think they are really one of the few places trying to keep track of everything that's going on.
3: They're very active. Very active. All right, Linda, as always, thank you. You're a sweetheart. We'll see you next week with another report, I presume, from home.
2: Okay.
3: All right, take care, Linda. That's Linda Howe, who is an investigative journalist, actually, an Emmy Award-winning producer. And I never knew what happened after that. I only remember falling to my knees, covering my eyes, and praying. I've never forgotten all that. That was 24 years ago, from Elizabeth. Now, coming up in a moment, the author of the Alien Abduction Survival Guide, with a clear implication that she was abducted, and we'll find out in just a moment, Michelle Levine. Michelle was, I guess, regressed by Professor John Mack. The foreword to her book is written by Mark Davenport. It should be a fascinating interview. It's coming up in just a moment. You're listening to, of course, Dreamland on a Sunday evening. I'm Art Bell. Glad to have you here. We'll be right back. You've heard me talk about Microtech the Dynavine. Michelle, are you there? Let's see. There. Now. You should be there now.
9: Oh, hi, Art.
3: Hi, Michelle. How are you?
9: Oh, I'm pretty good. How about yourself?
3: I'm fine. It's, let's see. Where are you?
9: I'm up in New Hampshire.
3: Oh, New Hampshire.
9: And it's cold.
3: I'll bet it is. And it's also very late.
9: Mm-hmm.
3: So thank you for getting up to join us.
9: Oh, I wouldn't have missed it.
3: All right. I guess we should begin at the beginning. I know your history with John Mack. You have many friends who are in the ufology field. But how did all this begin for you personally?
9: Well, I'm a lifelong abduction experiencer, and my experiences go back to when I was very, very young. I think the first one that I really have any recall of, I was lying in a crib, looking through the bars of this yellow crib at a being standing in the room staring at me.
3: Mm.
9: So it's really kind of hard to pinpoint the very beginning of it.
3: Are you the first in your family?
9: No, my family has a long line of abductions, though. I really hate to point out the different family members because they have a right to their privacy.
3: Yes, of course.
9: Yeah, but my family does go generationally back. Most people who have abduction experiences find that runs for them also. It tends to be generational and run in families.
3: All right, that would lend some credence to the theory that there's some sort of genetic reason for these abductions. In other words, they would be following a family genetically.
9: Mm-hmm. It appears that way.
3: How much are you able to recall of specifics regarding who abducted you, what kind of surroundings you were in, how it occurred, how they got you out, how they got you back, what you saw during the course of the abduction, that kind of thing?
9: Well, actually, I was really surprised to find out when I started making connections with other abductees that I had more conscious recall than a lot of people. I'm not sure why that is. Maybe it's because I've been keeping journals of this type of stuff since I was about 16.
3: I know. It's like remembering a dream when you wake up. If you don't write it down, it's gone in an hour or less.
9: Yeah, it really can be that way. And so if you get in the habit of writing things down, you tend to remember them better. And also, details tend to fill in as you start writing. And you say, wait a minute, I remember this led to that.
3: All right. So give me your best recollection and as much detail, because that's what everybody craves. How does it happen? How do they get you out? What do they do to you? What are your surroundings like? In other words, give me your most vivid recollection.
9: Oh, gee, that is really a stuffed question, if you will, because a lot of my recollections deal with things that aren't considered standard. When you look at the average UFO story, the average abduction story.
3: Yeah, but I'm not after that. I'm after your story.
9: Okay. Let me think. In general, I'm usually picked up from my home, usually in my bedroom. Generally, I'm woken up somehow. Sometimes they like to pull my hair or say
3: really?
9: My name, and I wake up, and I find that the room has, usually there's a bluish, almost like electric powder blue. I know it's hard to explain the color, light in the room, and...
3: Are you married, Michelle?
9: Yes, I am.
3: I mean, this is a lot to be going on. Where is your husband?
9: Well, generally, sometimes he is taking part in this, but most of the time he's lying there on the bed and he's totally oblivious to what's going on. He's put in a very deep state of sleep, and that's very common actually for people who have abduction experiences to have a loved one or a roommate or whatever to be totally oblivious of what's happening to the person, to the abductee.
3: Well, I'll tell you, if I woke up and somebody was pulling my hair to wake me up and it wasn't the one next to me, I just don't know what I'd do. I guess because it began early for you, you could tolerate it. But I don't see how the average person could maintain sanity.
9: Well, you know, the thing is at one point, it sounds, where I am now in my understanding and in my experiences, it makes it sound like it was always easy, but it really wasn't. I went through periods of being terrified of what's going on, of not understanding why this is happening to me or how this is happening to me. I had periods in my life where I was so terrified to even open my eyes at night because if I woke up in the middle of the night, I thought to myself, my God, they're here, and I would close my eyes really tight and hope that nothing happens, and you know, so it does, you know, I have run the gambit of emotions. Right now in my life, I'm not afraid of my encounters, and I'm not afraid of my visitors, if you will. So when I'm woken up by them, it's almost like I expect it. You know, after it happens to you so long, and there are methods to learn to get over that startle reflex, and once you practice those methods and you conquer the startle reflex, then when they come to you, it's not as threatening. You're prepared for it.
3: All right. I remember how Peter Pan got out his window. How'd you get out? How do they get you from point A, your bedroom, to point B, I presume, their craft?
9: Well, generally, there's usually a beam of light coming from the craft. And I can't say that I remember this every single time I'm picked up, but I do remember it quite often. The craft is usually somewhere around the area. The beam of light that comes into the room attaches to the craft, and when you step into the beam of light, you just sort of float towards it, and you float relatively quickly. You pass through solid objects, and I know that's hard to believe, but you just pass right through walls and windows, and you appear in the craft standing on a piece of the floor, seems to close up underneath you.
3: You know, you listen to Linda Howe, I'm sure, who was on the air prior to yourself.
9: Right.
3: And there have been a million reports of cattle mutilations, abductions.
9: Mm-hmm.
3: And in almost every case, I mean, there have literally been hundreds of witnesses to cows going up in beams of light.
9: Mm-hmm.
3: So maybe whether it's a person or a cow or whatever else they want, those reports seem fairly consistent, you know, the beam of light for transportation.
9: Right.
3: Interesting. Right. So there you are. You arrive at their craft.
9: Mm-hmm.
3: Then what?
9: Well, then usually I'm brought into a small room, an examination like room. The rooms, first off, there are no corners on these crafts. They're all rounded.
3: All rounded.
9: Yeah, they're all rounded. The doors seem to be like pocket doors. They sort of slide into the walls, kind of like on Star Trek. Oh, that's a bad analogy because people say, well, you've seen it on Star Trek. But not really, because the doorway is even rounded.
3: In other words, it's a seamless kind of architecture.
9: Right. It's almost like it just always reminded me of a hut tub, kind of like all molded, like,
3: yeah,
9: in one big piece.
3: Yeah, that's good.
9: And even the benches, like in this waiting room that sometimes people are in, even the benches are just molded in one piece off the wall.
3: Hmm.
9: Usually I'm brought into an examination room right away. The examination room that I go into most of the time is probably, I would say it's probably maybe 9 by 15. It's longer than it is wider. It has a catwalk around the top with a black railing. The room is very, very white, very brightly lit. There's a table in the middle of the room. There's a panel on at least one wall. There's a panel. There's a smaller panel on another wall. On the bigger paneled wall, there seems to be writing and symbols on it. There are silver metallic looking instruments on a tray that comes molding off of this panel.
3: When you say symbols, have you seen the I-beams, Michelle, from the Socorro crash?
9: Yeah, I have seen them.
3: Those kinds of symbols?
9: Not exactly.
3: Okay.
9: Those symbols are much more simple. The symbols on the beam are much more simple than the symbols that I've seen.
3: All right. Have you seen what are called? You've seen Chinese characters.
9: Right.
3: Would that be closer?
9: Closer in complexity, but not necessarily in form.
3: All right.
9: Well,
3: this is good. I asked for detail, and you're giving me exactly what I wanted—a lot of detail. And your recollection seemed very sharp. There you are. They get you on an examination table, or do you hop up there by yourself?
9: Well, it depends on what kind of a mood I'm in, actually. Usually, though, I know that if I just go along with it and get it over with, it's a lot easier than fighting it and ending up with a headache. So generally, I'll walk into the room and I'll sit on the table. Lots of times, there's a memory lapse. I'll be in my bedroom. I'll know they're in the room. They'll wake me up. I'll see the light. Next thing you know, I'm on the table. So sometimes I'm not given the choice.
3: Hmm.
9: Let me see. So then when I'm put on the table, generally the taller being, the one that a lot of people have, like a taller being in events, you know, just the little grays, they have the taller gray also.
3: Okay, I was going to ask you to describe the beings, but I kind of want to know, what are they...
9: Back to the room?
3: Yeah, what do they do to you?
9: Well, depending on your on the typical abduction that happens with me, I generally get sort of an examination from head to toe. And I know this sounds kind of silly, but they hold this thing over my body that looks very much like a tiny miniature model of the Sydney Opera House. You know, kind of like shells inside of shells.
3: Really?
9: Yeah, I know it sounds really strange, but
3: no,
9: that's
3: pretty
9: much the best description. Unfortunately, I don't have all the right words for some of these things
3: sure.
9: that they have.
3: Sure, I know.
9: And but they pass that over my body, and I don't exactly know what it does. I was told once that it's aligning the energies of my body. Whether or not that's what it's really doing or not, I would have to trust that they're telling me the truth.
3: Do you, by the way?
9: For the most part, I've learned that a lot of the things that they've told me do seem to be the truth, so I do tend to trust them.
3: There are people who say they lie.
9: Oh, yeah. Yeah, and you know that they do play head games on people. And so I know that sometimes people who are experiencing things that seem like lies, when they get these partial memories and everything, as they start to fill them in, they realize that they were some sort of test. Or that there was some sort of event. And also, the ETs have this really silly sense of humor that some people just don't get. So when the ETs play a joke on them...
3: Silly? That's really interesting.
9: I know I'm going to get mail on this one.
3: All right, wait. This is very interesting. Describe their sense of humor. You said silly. Do you mean silly as in dry or just silly as in camp? Or...
9: Let's just put it this way. One of the favorite things that they like to do to people
3: yeah.
9: is they like to return you to your home and put you in your bed, cover you with your blankets, and then push your blankets, tuck them in underneath your mattress so tight that you can't barely breathe, that you can't move. If you have a spouse or even a dog living with you, they'll put the spouse or the dog on top of the blankets to make them even tighter, okay? And then they'll look at you and say, sleep tight. Now, they think it's a riot, okay? And the people
3: maybe they
9: that's
3: think
9: happening
3: that,
9: to...
3: Maybe they think that's human bed etiquette.
9: Who knows, you know? But the people who it's happening to, if they don't realize that it's a joke... you know, they wake up the next morning like, my God, what did they do that to me for?
3: Sure. All right,
9: you know,
3: Michelle.
9: I mean, they have this wonderful thing they like to do with me. They wake me up in the middle of the night, and I find out I have my head in a pillowcase.
3: All right, Michelle, hold tight. When we come back, I want you to describe the beings themselves. That's very valuable and as descriptive as you can be about them. We'll be right back. You've heard our GMX ads for about a year and a half now, so what are you waiting for? GMX is the way to treat your hard water problems and without salt. Not only can you eliminate dealing with salt, you can also forget maintenance, extra electricity bills, or other hidden ongoing costs. Aren't you?
9: Well, I would say that the small ones average from probably about the height of a doorknob that's like 3 feet or so to maybe a little bit up to 4 feet or so around there. And the taller ones who are noticeably thinner and I think they're even a little bit longer than the shorter ones tend to maybe go from like four and a half feet. I've seen them probably up to about 5 feet. I'm 5'4", so I'm just sort of judging by my own height.
3: Okay. Gosh, So they come in all kinds of varieties and sizes.
9: Well, they come in an assortment. I mean, it's like saying, I think the same question, if somebody said, so what does the average human look like?
3: Well, all right. My question is, would you think that you are seeing different species or varieties of the same species?
9: The same species. Maybe different sides of the same species. I've seen also, to call them grays is really not the best thing either, because though the ones that I usually see are sort of an ashen pallor type to them, like sort of a grayish color, I have seen them that have been sort of blue, have sort of a bluish hue to their skin, yellow hue. I've had people tell me about golden colored ones, about even about ones that seem sort of red colored, and someone even told me about bright purple ones. And but this is one of the things I address in my book. You know, just because I'm calling them grays, if someone else who's having an encounter or seeing them primarily as tan, it doesn't mean that they are different.
3: Well, the way things go these days, they'd probably want to be known as Pleiadian grays.
9: Politically correct, are we?
3: So, you know, the bottom line is, Michelle, you have been abducted all your life. And you've written a book which tells people how to survive the experience. And that's really what I want to get to, and I'm sure it's really what you want to get to, because there are a lot of people out there, Michelle, they call me all the time, they claim they're abducted, and a lot of them are absolutely terrified. I take it that you can relieve some of that fear.
9: I would hope so.
3: Or help them be comfortable with it. Or maybe even help them prevent it. That's a question I don't want you to ask answer just yet. I'll ask it when we come back.
9: Okay.
3: Stay right there and rest. We'll be back to you after the news, which comes next on most of these affiliates. And then more of Michelle Levine and how to survive an alien abduction. Stay right there. Okay. Again, all your life you've been abducted. How many times would you guess? Would you put a number to it?
9: Oh, it would be really hard to put a number to it. Probably in the hundreds.
3: Oh, that's a lot.
9: Yeah. My abductions, different times in my life, I went through periods of having very intense, very close abductions to having abductions that were sparser. When I was in my early 20s, my abductions seemed to be maybe 4 or 5 times a year, and then towards my late 20s, they started speeding up to sometimes it's night after night after night after night, and other times I might not have encounters for months.
3: What do you know about what they want with you?
9: Well, that's a really difficult question, because there seems to be an awful lot. One side of the abduction phenomenon that very few people touch on and that you seldom ever see in the media is that there is a part of the abduction phenomenon that is beyond the medical testing. There's actually a community set up in the ET environment where abductees interact with other abductees in sometimes there are classes, lectures.
3: You mean like abductee support groups?
9: It, kind of like that, only also sort of like a UFO high is the way I kind of put it, where people are taught things, they interact with other humans and other ETs, and so a lot of my abductions have a lot to do with this experience beyond the medical experiences. A lot of times when I'm picked up, I'm asked to teach classes where have a group of people and I'm teaching them one concept or another. Other times, when after a medical exam, I may be asked to attend a lecture or something. So there seems to be an awful lot of learning going on and an awful lot of teaching going on. The ETs seem to...
3: hold it. If there's a lot of learning and a lot of teaching, then you ought to be able to more or less answer my question, and that is, what do they want with us?
9: Well, it seems that somehow if you believe everything that's going on, if you believe now, and I want to qualify this by saying I know some abductees who are even experiencing this who think it's all some sort of head game. Personally, I don't. Personally, I think there's something to it. It seems that the ETs somehow are here because the Earth is going to go through some changes very soon. We're talking some sort of consciousness raising, and they are somehow going to take part in this. and are assisting us in order to prepare us for this.
3: You know, but that's about the last thing I wanted to hear you say.
9: Well, you know, that is one of the things that's coming up in a lot of these classes. A lot of these classes are being taught about, you know, the nature of eternity and things like that. There also seems to be some sort of, like you mentioned before, some sort of genetic purpose in all of this. I know people who really believe that somehow the ETs are going to conquer our world and replace our human race with the ET race. I don't think that they're going to do that if they are in the way these people believe they are, because they could have done it very efficiently a lot earlier than they are. But it could be, and I do have a feeling that maybe there is some sort of intermixing going on that is eventually going to create a race that isn't exactly us, but isn't exactly them.
3: Well, the traditional theory, I believe, is that they have weakened themselves genetically, their entire genetic pool, and they need us to strengthen that.
9: Right.
3: Is that the one you tend to believe?
9: Well, I think that that's a piece of it. I think that there are so many pieces to this puzzle that none of us are getting all the pieces, because if any one of us had all the pieces, we would have put this together already.
3: That's a good point.
9: And so a lot of us are getting different pieces of this puzzle, and some people are so covenant of their own piece that they don't want to look at anyone else's piece, so they're not... So they're ignoring the other information that they're getting. As a matter of fact, this was an issue for me recently when I took over as editor of Contact Forum magazine. The contact in Contact Forum was an issue for me. What is contact? What denotes contact? Being a physical abductee, being a person who has had physical interaction with non-human intelligence, not just grays, but with other or seemingly other races, I can qualify that one too, having these contacts, it's easy for me to say contact is walking on a spaceship, touching an alien, talking to an alien. This is contact.
3: That's
9: okay?
3: Oh, yes.
9: But there are other pieces to this puzzle, pieces that I have no concept of understanding and that I could not explain to you, pieces that I haven't even heard of yet. I mean, there are phenomena. Look at Linda with the cattle mutilation. There's a piece of the puzzle nobody likes to look at.
3: I know.
9: Okay, especially abductees. They say, God, if they're doing that to cattle, could they do that to me? Okay.
3: Have they ever?
9: According to Linda, and I just interviewed her for Contact Forum last month.
3: No. I meant you. Have they ever physically hurt you?
9: Physically? They have done things to me that have caused me pain, but I have not had any long-lasting effects.
3: You sound like my dentist. No. How much pain?
9: Enough pain that I've been in tears. Often, though, I found that when if they're doing something that hurts me, if I tell them they're doing something that hurts me, if I tell them this hurts, they stop the pain. They might not stop the procedure, but they do something to numb me from not feeling the pain.
3: Well, that's better than my dentist most times. All right. Actually, I'm cool to her. She's very nice. She's a pain-free dentist and very nice lady.
9: It's always good to be nice to your dentist, because you're going to have to go back.
3: Well, that's well said, yes. All right. Suppose I, at my late age, now I'm 50, suppose I were to begin to be abducted. Could I do anything about it? First of all, could I prevent it?
9: Well, the thing is, and this is an answer that not many people are going to like, especially people who are experiencing this, I have yet to find one thing that people say works to prevent an abduction that actually does prevent the abduction.
3: Okay? I've heard of a million things. Run video recorders all night.
9: The people I know who've tried that have sleptwalked in the middle of the night and shut off their video recorders.
3: Yeah.
9: I know people who, or the video recorder mysteriously unplugs itself or the battery runs dead, you know. I know people who believe that you leave a TV on, they can't bother you. You sleep with an amethyst around your neck, they can't touch you. You put salt on your windowsills, they can't get by it. I mean, I've heard all of them, and I've tried several of them.
3: You have?
9: And at some points, I've tried them even just to see if they've worked. Do you know what I'm saying?
3: Yes.
9: Like, I had a dear friend who insisted, absolutely insisted, that she knew how to stop abductions, that if you hummed on this certain key, I believe it was the A above middle C, and if you hummed on that certain key, there was no way that they could touch you, okay? That somehow it changed the frequency of their bodies and they couldn't get near you. Well,
3: I take it you tried it.
9: Oh, yes, I tried it, and I found that...
3: Did it appeal to their silly sense of humor?
9: Well, I found that if you hum for a half hour, you get a sore, dry throat. and it doesn't stop an abduction. But subjectively, in subjective reality, it may have worked for someone in the past. Say someone has been picked up by aliens, and they're on an examining table, and they start humming on this note, and the ETs are becoming annoyed because this person just won't stop this annoying sound, and stun them. And the person is put out cold, and so the last thing they remember is lying on this table humming. The next thing they remember, they're lying in their bed. They have no conscious memory of what transpired in the middle. They don't remember.
3: Well, I don't know if
9: procedures.
3: That's good or bad. Maybe the moral of that story is it's good not to annoy an alien. I don't know.
9: I don't know. Maybe it was good to annoy them in his case because he might have been very pleased that the next thing he remembered was being home. So in his subconscious reality, maybe humming worked.
3: All right. I'm going to ask you now a serious question. I've been joking around a lot, but for somebody who's being abducted, if it can't be prevented, and it sounds like your answer said there's really no way that you found, then what advice do you give to an abductee? How do they survive the experience?
9: Well, the first thing they have to realize is that they don't have to be a victim, okay? Many times when you find out this is happening to you, especially if you get involved with the media blitz and a lot of the scary stuff that they put on TV and things, right away you say to yourself, oh my God, I'm a victim. I'm being used, I'm being abused. How can I stop this? And that's very natural, okay? But the next step of feeling victimized is saying, oh, I can't do anything to stop this, and you start to have a low self-esteem. First thing you have to do is say, I don't have to be a victim anymore. The next thing that you have to do is you have to start taking control of your situation. It is very important,
3: and I know that some people
9: are going to say this sounds silly.
3: I know, but I've got to stop you already. That sounds so touchy-feely to say, I don't have to be a victim. But if you cannot stop the abductions, then you are going to be a continuing victim of abduction.
9: Well, granted that is that, okay? But you have to take the next step. The one step alone doesn't work, okay? And that's why if it were just that one step, I could have put out a pamphlet, not a book.
3: Yeah, okay. All right, so I am not a victim.
9: Okay, so, and then the next thing you have to do is you have to start understanding that your emotions are going to run in cycles, okay? And you have to start understanding your cycle of emotions. I'm trying to nutshell this for you very quickly.
3: Sure.
9: You have to try to take control of your fear in the times when you're fearful, so that in the times when your fear, because these things run in cycles, the times when you're not feeling as anxious, you can do yourself some good. That's the time when you start to work on things. And this might sound silly to some, but you have to resolve in your mind that you're going to talk to the alien, okay, or to the whatever they are. I hate to use the word alien in the pure sense of the word, because who knows if they're extraterrestrial, extratemporal, or whatever.
3: Okay. You want to use the word beings. It doesn't matter.
9: Beings.
3: So you've got to communicate with them. This is done. You obviously have done it. Is it done mentally, or I take it it is done with telepathy?
9: It can be done either way. I mean, talk, they can hear you. You can think to them. Obviously, it usually starts with telepathy, because when you wake up to find these beings sitting in your room, if you don't startle, which is a common human response, is to startle, and this is pickup anxiety. Most people actually fear that moment of pickup. Do you know how many abductees say to me, if they knocked on the door, maybe I go, but why do they have to take me like this, okay? So when they get you in that position where they startle you, the best thing you're probably going to be able to do is to think to them, okay, let's talk, or use some sort of words to open a dialogue.
3: Do they speak back to us in aloud?
9: Well, actually, it's not common, but it does happen. That's one of the myths, that they only talk with telepathy. They actually do also make sound.
3: They do.
9: And I'm not sure that all of them know how to talk English. I couldn't tell you that. The ones that I have heard talk English, their voices seem very nasally, and they sound rather mechanical when they speak, but like they're having a difficult time pronouncing some of the words. But I think the myth that they don't talk with sound at all comes from the fact that they do seem to prefer telepathy, and also when they do speak verbally, their mouths don't really move. It's almost like a small quiver on the slit of their mouth. They don't articulate like with their lips the way we do.
3: Then I wonder how it really is possible to discern the difference between hearing something in your mind and hearing it with your ear.
9: That, you know, I thought about that myself at some point. Because if you're half asleep and you're dazed and they come walking in the room and you hear and they contact you, it's harder. But if you are in a situation where you've been awake for a little while and you're more conscious of what's going on, it's a lot easier because you can you hear it inside. It passes by the ears.
3: I'm going to ask you a very hard question, Michelle.
9: Okay.
3: Don't take offense.
9: No, I won't.
3: Okay. How do
9: I've
3: you...
9: had them all, I think.
3: Well, good. Then you won't mind this one, I hope. How do you know you're not crazy as a loon?
9: Well, you know, I've asked myself that question, too. I'll be honest with you. Most people who start exploring this, and myself included, wished at one point that we were crazy as loons. Because crazy is something you can go see a doctor for and get treatment for.
3: In your case, I know you went to John Mack, and he is ahead of the field.
9: Mm-hmm.
3: And
9: John's a wonderful person.
3: So... you went to him and told him about all of this, I'm
9: mm-hmm.
3: sure, and he did what? Did he regress you? Did he talk to you? Did he interview you? How did he handle your case?
9: Well, actually, I was pre-screened by several people before I even met John.
3: I'll
9: okay.
3: bet.
9: I was screened by the MUFON director of my state. I was screened by one of John's associates three times, with which were all taped and sent to John. And eventually, I had an interview with John, and during that interview.
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1: My clothing that I've owned and woken up the next morning with something that I've never seen in my life.
2: Be very disturbing.
1: It is very disturbing, and it also is something that you really can't do psychosomatically, I don't believe.
2: You have children, how many?
1: I have three children.
2: Are they all yours and your husband's?
1: Mm-hmm.
2: In other words, you don't think they ever impregnated you?
1: I didn't say that. I have three children here on Earth that are mine and my husband. I don't...
2: Oh, boy. All right.
1: I don't know how many times... I couldn't give you an exact number of how many times I may have been implanted with some sort of...
2: Well, there's a reason for that question, because other abductees have actually been introduced to what they surmise to be their own...
3: That is relaxed, Michelle. For a lot of people, is a mystery. For example, what's going on in Bosnia? One way to find out is to get a good radio. Plus, whether it's earthquakes in the west, flooding in the Midwest and east now, snowstorm, ought to have an emergency.
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2: It is, and my guest is veteran abductee Michelle Levine. I say veteran, it's been going on all her life. Literally hundreds of times. And so she finally settled in and wrote the Alien Abduction Survival Guide. And that's kind of what we're talking about. I've got to a number of interesting questions, many of them coming in by fax. Kind of, some of them sort of silly, like she said the aliens' humor is on occasion. At least I consider them that way, but we will nevertheless ask them in a moment. How many of you remember a time, Al Levine? You are a veteran, aren't you?
1: I guess so.
2: All right. These are kind of silly questions I wouldn't think to ask, but two of my faxers have. Michelle, what if you wanted to be abducted? What if you've never been abducted, you feel left out, you want the scientific adventure, you want the thrill, the scare? Is there any way to actually go about inviting abduction?
1: I really couldn't tell you. I never really... had to give it much thought, to be honest with you, and I don't really know anyone who has found a way, aside from the occasional people who happen to be in the wrong place at the wrong time, if you will. It seems that abductees generally are from genetic lines of abductees, or sometimes people who marry into a genetic line that has abductions going on with it will start being abducted by association.
2: Has it ever been an official cause for divorce that you know of?
1: Officially, I don't know. I don't know if it would be the actually officially, but I have seen some marriages break up over it.
2: I can imagine, actually.
1: Mm-hmm. And I've also seen some marriages actually make it through the struggle and come out better on the other side.
2: All right. Could you ask your guest, this is a tough one, if she's ever bothered to document for the rest of it something along the line of, say, proof of alien existence, possibly videotaping the event, proof of her abductions, like grabbing some sort of instrument from the examining table. And, you know, it really, if it's true, is the most important story the human race will ever realize. So it is, it's a good question. Have you ever tried to grab something or obtain good, hard proof? Or do you have it?
1: Actually, I don't. I have in the past tried to do things like that, and I never got away with it. Lots of times I wasn't doing it for proof to the world, because I gave up trying to prove things to the world a long time ago. I found that it's not important that, you know, so-and-so and his brother-in-law believe me. It's important that I believe me. At times when I was trying for my own verification, for my own, you know, I hope I'm not crazy, I tried.

0: to get my hands on things. I've tried to do things like when they've taken off my wedding ring, which I cannot take off because I've unfortunately gained some weight since I got married, but they managed to get it off of me. I tried putting it on the wrong hand, things like that. They have a wonderful way of playing games with people where they will tell you, you can have this piece of metal, or you can have this book, or you can have this whatever. This this metal doesn't exist on your planet. You can take it home to Earth, and you're going to be the one who's going to prove to the world that we exist.
1: Now you're talking.
0: Yeah, and they'll do that to people, and the person usually, is just so excited. I'm going to be the one, and I'm going to show the world, and I finally have proof. And then right before they bring you home, they tell you, "Well, I'm sorry, plans have changed. We can't let you do this," and they take it away.
1: Well, yeah, but
0: from
1: see,
0: them.
1: There you are. There you are, Michelle. William Sapphire would say that probably makes them a bunch of congenital liars.
0: Yeah, the interesting thing about this particular scenario is that generally they'll bring the piece back to the person and say to the person, "I changed my mind. You can have it again." And they'll keep doing this back and forth until the person finally says, "Forget it. I don't even want to see that thing. Get it away from me, okay?" And until they really frustrate the person. And sometimes, these head games don't always make sense. I'll admit that. I know that when I've asked about them, usually I get an answer like, "You have to know deception when you see it," or things like that.
1: All right.
0: Whether or not those answers are valid, it's hard to say. Often we get answers like, "You know the answer to that," and that's very frustrating. That's more frustrating than the games themselves.
1: Yeah, it really sounds like they do play a lot of games. All right, well, you ask your guest, and I don't know why after what I just heard, but what exactly the aliens have told her about our future and what part they will take in it?
0: Now, that is a very big question, and again, that's another question where I find that either your experiences are such that you believe it, or your experiences are such that you say, "Well, this is ridiculous and I'm not going to believe it." And abductees do differ on whether or not they believe the messages that they're given by the ETs. In general, the ETs do have a habit of showing people reaction test, if you will, showing people visions of incredible earth disasters,
1: changes,
0: and catastrophes.
1: Yeah.
0: And recently, though, interestingly enough, when I was younger, many, many abductees were shown visions of nuclear war, nuclear war, nuclear war, nuclear war, over and over and over again. They would make you practice. They would put you in a scenario where you actually thought that you were in this nuclear war and you were trying to get away and you were trying to be safe, or they would show you the world blowing up and always reminded me of the Gary Larson cartoon with the aliens on the moon going, "Ooh," because the world's all covered in mushroom clouds. But they would show you these terrible visions of horrible things happening to the Earth. And lately, in the last 4 or 5 years, the nuclear disaster stuff has sort of shifted from nuclear war to nuclear accidents, sort of like an earthquake happening near a nuclear power plant and there's radiation and fallout and all this stuff. There's a lot of theories as to why they're showing us this stuff. I know that different researchers have different theories on it, and different abductees have different theories on it. It seems that they're preparing us for something.
1: Either that or trying to show us something that can and should be avoided, or maybe it can somehow be avoided after all, at least up until this moment, no massive nuclear war.
0: Right, but then again, if they really wanted to do that, why aren't they showing this to the political leaders? Oh, but we don't know if they're not showing it to the political leaders, because if they were abducted, they're not going to come forward with it. But still, the abductees tend to have what I call the be prepared reaction sort of built into them because of these visions.
1: Well, anybody who has control over nuclear weapons should have such dreams. Michelle, let us begin taking a few phone calls.
0: Sure.
1: All right, everybody. For Michelle, the only number not given out is our East of the Rockies number, which is 1-800-825-5033. 1-800-825-5033, East of the Rockies. Let us proceed. West of the Rockies, you're on the air with Michelle Levine. Hi.
2: Hi, Art. This is Bonnie from Clear Lake.
1: Hello, Bonnie.
2: I like your guest. I'd like to ask her, when you ask her about her kids, I'd like to know why she doesn't definitively get some DNA tests and prove, whether they belong to her and her husband.
1: All right. Well,
2: and
1: that...
2: if she has a particular type, blood type, I'd like to know.
1: All right, all right. Well, I did ask definitively whether they were the children of yourself and your husband. You said yes. So I don't feel inclined to probe beyond that. I don't care whether you've had blood tests or not, but I would like to know what I meant to ask some time ago, and that was whether you have ever seen a child that you believe may have been yours.
0: In the E.T.'s company, I assume you mean.
1: That's correct.
0: Yes. I have been shown children, several of different ages, off and on. I've been told to hold an infant, and I was told that it was mine, and it was clear that the infant wasn't completely human. Several times I've had a child, I would say probably about 4 or 5 years old, led out to me, and I was told that the child was mine. I know that one time when I did ask, because I have memories of having procedures that people call fetal extractions done, I finally asked Hitar, who is one of the great, that's the name I have for him, Hitar. I asked him how many children I do have in their presence, and this was 3 years ago. He told me 63. I don't know. I can honestly tell you I don't have any memory of 63 children, so I don't know if...
1: Nobody would want a memory of that.
0: Oh, no. You know, unless you were doing your income taxes.
1: Yeah, good luck on that claim. Listen, what did Professor John Mack, because he is so well-respected, and people are probably sitting out there right now saying, "Woo, what a crackpot." But Professor Mack is anything but at Harvard, and he extensively regressed you and interviewed you. What did he conclude?
0: I honestly don't know if John has made any definite conclusions. I know that he is still looking into the subject. He's doing some very fascinating work in South Africa right now.
1: No, I mean about your regressions, your stories. Did you get the impression he believed you or thought you a crackpot? I mean, you got through all his screeners.
0: Oh, yeah, and through the regression, and I keep in touch with John to this day. I attend his support group meetings. I work with Pierre. I send them an awful lot of referrals. I speak to them on the phone often. I went to their Christmas party. He really doesn't treat me like I'm a crackpot. He treats me with respect. He asks me when he has different things. As a matter of fact, the film of... some interviews he did in South Africa, he asked me to view them. I have to qualify that by saying not just me. There were several people there, but I feel that John has always treated me with respect, and that if I were a crackpot in John's eyes, that he probably would have let me go the way of several other people who have come into his company. You know?
1: I'm sure. All right. With that in mind.
0: But I really, honestly, at this point, I'm so... beyond the point of worrying if people think I'm a crackpot or not.
1: I understand.
0: I'm
1: trying to ask what I know would be in the in the mind of the people in the audience.
0: Okay.
1: It's been with you all your life. They're just introduced to you tonight.
0: Right.
1: On the wild card line, you're on the air with Michelle Levine. Hi.
3: Hi, this is Mark in Honolulu, and I'm on line with the IRC people. And one of the questions we'd like to know is what kind of changes in Michelle's spirituality has occurred from the beginning to now relevant to her experiences?
1: All right. It's a good question, and let's even expand it. Are you of any specific religion, Michelle?
0: Not any longer. I was raised Catholic, and my family had several religious changes into different Christian religions as I was growing up. None of which I followed very, very closely, and as I got more and more into the understanding of my own experiences, I started asking harder questions. It's not easy to accept the box answers when you've seen outside the box, when you realize that wait a minute, this is probably not the complete truth that they're selling me here, and you start to ask the bigger questions.
1: I know.
0: And
1: all right, with regard to your spirituality then, would you say it has increased as a result of all this, changed, or what?
0: My spiritual life has grown in incredible dimensions as part of the ongoing experience that I'm having, not only with the ETs who I perceive as small and gray, but also with other ETs who seem very humanoid. I think what happens is that when you...

0: vastness in this creation, it really kind of gives you a sense of awe, kind of, you know, changes your perspective of things.
1: Michelle, is it your view that the proof, if there ever is to be any, of aliens or beings, whatever they are, will come from the spiritual realm, or will it possibly ever come from the scientific community?
0: I think the scientific, but my personal opinion right now is that the scientific community has had some proof for a while, and pretty much their hands are tied, I think. But I think that when the proof does come, it's not going to come in a way that anyone's expecting it. I really couldn't tell you. I don't think we're ever going to see a UFO land on the White House lawn. I don't think that they're going to fly over the Super Bowl and knock the blimp down or anything like that.
1: Well, with the recent experiences of the White House, the lawn, and all the rest of it, I'd say it'd be very inadvisable to land there.
0: Yeah,
1: they're not happy about that kind of thing. All right, Michelle, hold on just a moment. We'll be right back to you. My guest is Michelle Levine. The book she has written, The Alien Abduction Survival Guide. And yes, we will tell you how to get it. If you suffer from headaches, neck aches, sports, in our newsletter, Michelle Levine, and the time always seems too short. Michelle, let's go east of the Rockies and say you're on with Michelle. Hi.
2: Yeah, Art. There's one real quick thing I want to say. Do you recall the spaceships that they were seeing in Korea here about 2 weeks ago?
1: Yes, sir, I do.
2: They were donut shaped.
1: Yes, sir.
2: Remember Stan Dale when you interviewed him? And one of the things he said, the first spacecraft that he worked with and designed had a hole in the middle.
1: I do recall very vividly, and I am dying to get my hands on some of the Korean photos. So,
2: well, he mentioned that was the first type of spacecraft that he designed.
1: Well, I'll tell you what. When we get a photo, we'll talk to Stan, and we'll find out if that's one of them.
2: Okay, and I have two questions to ask her.
1: All right. Where are you, by the way?
2: Albuquerque.
1: All right.
2: She stated that she gave classes, and there were people in the classes that she had taken also.
1: Right.
2: Number one, I'd like to know the gender makeup of the people, and number two, I'd like to know what ethnic types there were. Were they from all around the world, or were they from just this general?
1: Good question. What about the other humans, Michelle? A blend, a mix, all white folks.
0: As far as the gender makeup goes,
1: yes.
0: I've taught classes with mixed genders in the class. I've taught classes, like one class I did recently was all boys who were teenagers. Another class might be all older people. Generally, though, you usually see the genders are mixed. I've seen, as far as races go, I've seen African-American, white.
1: Okay.
0: I've seen...
1: All right, that answers it. When you teach a class, you're teaching human beings on an alien craft, correct?
0: Usually, yes.
1: Yes. And I take it that you are teaching them the basics of what's in your book.
0: In some cases, yeah. The ideas behind coping with their abduction experiences, between getting control of their fear, getting control of their anger, how to maintain the sense of control, how to relieve the stress in things like that. Yeah, I do teach that. Another thing that I seem to teach a lot about,
1: Michelle,
0: is...
1: Michelle, don't you... I'm sorry to interrupt, but don't you worry that you're a tool of them, and that having seen them lie once, I always worry when somebody lies to me once, I never trust them again. And don't you worry that you are a tool for them in calming people, in getting people to accept this abduction? Have you ever given that any thought?
0: You know, I have thought about that in the past, but you know what I've noticed is that if this was something that were bad for people,
1: yes,
0: then you think that you'd see their lives start to fall apart as they learn to work with this, and as they learn to handle this, and it would start taking over them, and you'd start to see them deteriorate physically, mentally, spiritually, and actually just the opposite happens.
1: And they invigorate, they grow spiritually. All right, Michelle, hold on. It's break time. We'll try to concentrate more on the phones when we come back. My guest is Michelle Levine. She has written the Alien Abduction Survival Guide, and she has the experience to know what she's talking about. More in a moment.
3: solar power.
1: I'm going to read you something. I think you'll find this intriguing from Sacramento, California. Michelle, I've had several experiences with ETs. One incident that remains unsolved in 1978 is, I had a dream I was being examined by an ET. Believe it or not, after that, my wife began producing milk. She went to the doctor 2 weeks later, only to find that she was not pregnant at that time. Shortly thereafterwards, the milk stopped. Weird, huh?
0: Actually, it's pretty common.
1: Oh?
0: For abduction experience, or his wife obviously must have had an abduction experience.
1: Right.
0: To find out that they're lactating after an experience. The theory is that they could have been carrying a fetus for the ETs, and after the fetus was taken, just like in a normal pregnancy, after the baby is born, the mother stopped lactating to provide sustenance for the baby. It could also be that the hormones after a fetus is delivered are such that the woman starts to lactate for several days after. It actually happens to many women, and
1: right.
0: Many women are sort of embarrassed to talk about it.
1: Sure. I can imagine. Sure. East of the Rockies, you're on the air with Michelle Levine. Where are you calling from, please?
2: Nashville.
1: All right. Good.
2: Yes, I'd like to ask Michelle. Michelle, how long were you gone? Pretty much the same amount of time. I've got two questions. All right. Were you gone pretty much the same amount of time every time, or was it different amounts of time?
0: Well, it really varies from time to time. It's hard to say when you're sleeping, you know. I mean, if I go to bed at 10 o'clock or whatever, and I get up at 6 the next morning, and I had an event during the night, I really probably wouldn't be aware of how long I was gone, whether it was 1 hour, 2 hours, 3 hours, whatever.
1: Or whether the time spent there was relevant to the time spent away.
0: That's a very good point. Often the time isn't relevant to the time spent away. Other times when I was a child, I had missing time where my parents had actually called the police looking for me and a cousin of mine and a cousin's friend who had all gone to play together, the three of us. We were playing in the backyard of this cousin's friend. It was morning. It was about 10 in the morning. We were playing, rolling around the grass and sitting there. And I remember hearing silence. And I know that sounds strange, but it got so silent that it made your ears feel funny. Looking up and seeing this silvery craft coming towards us. And next thing you know, I'm looking at a dark night sky. And it was past 8:30 that night, and we had been gone the whole time.
1: All right, caller.
2: Okay, would you do me a favor?
1: Yeah.
2: Okay, and this is not necessarily a credibility question, but then again, it may be. That's just how everybody takes it. But would you hum me A Above High C?
1: All right.
0: Cold, I probably couldn't hum the A Above High C very well. When I had been doing it, I have a piano. When I had been doing it, I practiced for several days against the piano. As a matter of fact, when I actually was trying and it didn't work, I changed the pitch of the key a couple of times in case I am stone deaf or something, or tone deaf,
1: I think it
0: tone
1: is.
0: Tone deaf, there we go, yeah.
1: It's a good point, and it's a good point, and I guess you wouldn't really have any way of knowing for sure whether you had it right.
0: Right. You know, going a half tone up, a half tone down from it. But really, I did practice with the piano, you know, hitting the piano and listening to the sound of the piano and matching it and everything. And it was a lot of trouble to go through to test
1: this
0: particular theory, but it's something that you do. You get obsessed with these little things. You want to find out, you know, and...
1: All right. Let's go west of the Rockies. You're on the air with Michelle Levine. Hello.
4: Oh, hello. Good evening, Mr. Bell, and to you and your guest.
1: Where are you?
4: I am down here in the San Joaquin Valley, Fresno, California.
1: Okay.
4: And KMJ via the Big 580.
1: You bet.
4: Okay, if I can make a couple of quick comments and a question for your guest.
1: Yes.
4: Okay, I've had the experience, I wouldn't say it was an abduction. This is approximately two and a half years ago. Had the experience of being elevated and then turned on my side and examined by somebody or something with an instrument that was shaped like a gun or thereof, and they shot something through my abdomen.
1: Yeah.
4: And that was the end of that dream. And then second, here last year, Ms. Levine, I saw an object. Rather large, is triangular shape with elevated wings, several streams of light, and I assure you it wasn't a Jet airliner by virtue of the way the lights were arranged. Now, prior to this, about a week prior to this, this is during Labor Day weekend or before or after, twice I had the experience as in a deep sleep, and I was then all of a sudden I started to awake with a sensation of being scanned with an electronic device, and upon waking up, it seemed like when I started to awake or open my eyes, I saw like a large metallic, not a large, but a long, slender metallic object that disappeared in front of me.
1: All right, I would say you're a candidate for regression.
0: He's definitely a candidate for more study. I think he should document these things and write them down. He should, you know, I mean, regression isn't something you should rush into. You know, that's something you really should...
1: Well, that's it. You know, that brings us to another good point. Michelle, is it good for all people to know what they've gone through, or would you say in a lot of cases it's frankly better they don't know?
0: Well, some people don't have the urge to know, okay? And, you know, sometimes you know that there's a person who's an experiencer. They may have something that leads you to believe that they're an experiencer, but they don't really have that burning to know. And it's not really good to push them at that point. Hypnotherapy isn't a piece of cake. It isn't easy by any means, and it isn't something that's a lot of fun. And it isn't something that's necessary for a lot of people either.
1: All right, we'll leave it at that. First-time caller line, you're on the air with Michelle Levine. Hello.
3: Hello, thank you.
1: Where are you?
3: Hello?
1: Yes, where are you, sir?
3: Chris in Seminole, Florida.
1: All right.
3: First of all, I have a question, and then I have a comment or a suggestion. First of all, I should not ask a leading question, therefore I'll ask it this way, Michelle. What types of physical symptoms or physical phenomena have occurred on you after being told you were pregnant? I guess you were told.
1: All right, turn your radio off for us while she's answering that. Go ahead, Michelle.
0: Well, sometimes there aren't a lot of physical symptoms. Generally, I've skipped periods for months at a time. I've had, not to sound too graphic, but I've had swollen, sore breath. I've not necessarily had morning sickness or anything like that that I really can recall. Generally, the symptoms are more bloating. Towards the end of this, which generally goes about 2 to 3 months only, I've actually felt movement. Before I knew that this was happening to me, before I knew what this was.
1: All right, so otherwise,
0: really
1: a lot of women have these feelings every month, but you're telling us you actually experienced what you believe to be a short-term, by our standards, pregnancy, right?
0: It would really appear to be that. Comparing it to my normal full-term pregnancies with my three children, the movement was very much the same. There's a very different feeling between the movement of a separate body moving inside of you and, say, like a gas bubble in your intestine
1: or something. I understand. Caller?
3: Yes, and also, was there anything in the vicinity of your belly button?
1: All right.
0: No, I know that a lot of women do have the needle marks in and around their belly button. I don't seem to get those.
1: Good. I wouldn't want those, and that would make the experience very unpleasant. East of the Rockies, you're on the air with Michelle Levine. Where are you calling from, please?
5: I'm calling from Madison, Wisconsin.
1: Yes, sir.
5: I just had a thought that just occurred to me the other day, and I don't know if it's really a brilliant thought or comment, but I just thought I'd ask your guest. A lot of the scientists say that when they investigate the possibility of alien life on other planets, they just go from a real scientific point of view and check atmospheric conditions to see if the weather, if not the climate there, is suitable for somebody to live. And they always seem to compare it to us. Isn't that kind of an arrogant way to approach things when you may want to consider that there might possibly be alien life that could live in a climate that, say, is 300 below zero, that or 400 degrees above zero or something like that?
1: All right. A fair question. Scientists the other day announced, Michelle, they found two planets 35 light years from here that they believe can sustain or are capable of sustaining life.
0: Mm-hmm.
1: However, these planets are larger than Jupiter. That would mean the kind of life they would sustain would have to be... it's hard for us to imagine, and should that life ever come here, it would it'd be like Superman coming from Krypton. In other words, they would be so dense, so strong,
0: right,
1: probably so short, they'd be horrors.
0: But, you know, you're assuming then in this question that these beings that we're encountering are indeed from another planet. We don't really know that, and they aren't really telling anyone. I mean, they could be extra-dimensional. They've alluded to that fact. There have been abductions that have sort of alluded to that fact. They could be extra-temporal. They could be from another time. They could be from another reality that we don't know, a parallel universe. They're really, as far as I know, they really haven't sat anyone down and said, hey, guys, as far as this question goes, this is where we're from. I know that they've pointed to stars to people and said, well, you know, this is our star or that's our star. But as far as that goes...
1: But they lie.
0: Well, they could be. And as a matter of fact, in my own personal time that this happened, I was in a room. There were stars all over the room. I mean, not just on the walls. These were like little lights hanging in the sky. It's sort of like a three-dimensional type of effect in this room.
1: Right.
0: And I said to Hitar, so which place are you from? And he said to me, well, can you pick out the one that Earth is around? And, of course, I couldn't. I'm looking at all these lights, these little blue ones, little orange ones. Not having an astronomy
1: sure.
0: background,
1: sure.
0: I'm looking
1: know.
0: At these things. They were pretty, but they didn't mean anything to me. I said, no. And then he said, so what difference does it make? I could point to any of these, and it wouldn't make any difference to you because you don't have a starting point.
1: He had a good, point, and we'll be right back to you, Michelle. Michelle Levine, experienced... abductee. All right, let's rock
0: I'm
1: then.
0: Still awake.
1: Yeah, that's right. It's getting late. First time caller line, you're on the air with Michelle Levine.
6: Hello, Art.
1: Hi, where are you?
6: This is Ed. I'm from San Diego.
1: Hi, Ed.
6: Hi, nice to get through to you. I have a couple questions. Actually, just one major theme for Michelle, who actually I think, Michelle, are you there?
0: Yeah, I'm here.
6: Hi. You're one of the most amazing abductee people I've heard interviewed yet. You seem to have... you know, quite a clear picture of this whole thing. So, you know, you described kind of a collegial atmosphere among, you know, people, other, supposedly humans, that you ran into in your experiences, right?
0: Mm-hmm.
6: Have you ever,
0: in some cases, yes.
6: Have you ever met and talked to these people?
0: Yes, actually, this is the really neat part that you don't see in the media either. It's amazing how many people you this happens to, and it's not just me. There's a lot of people that this is happening to, particularly at things like UFO conventions or whatever, where people tend to congregate who are into this subject. They bump into people and they recognize them.
6: Really?
0: Often they might not recognize how come they recognize them until later, but on a regular basis, people do bump into people who they recognize, and they know where they recognize them from. They remember events.
6: Hmm.
0: They can talk about this. And this is something that you're not going to see very much on TV. As a matter of fact, I had something recently happen to me just last week where a person who lives in Michigan, and I'm in New Hampshire, who I know through mail, I had an event. I came home from an event, and I had a very conscious memory of talking to this person there. And we talked about a relatively silly subject. It was something that would stick out in your mind, but it's not something that you would normally talk to someone about.
1: Michelle, and caller, hold on. You know, that is so interesting because it seems to me that's the road to proof. In other words, if people in disparate places who have not known each other in any other way are able to separately cooperate a conversation, you're approaching some pretty significant proof, it seems to me.
0: It's outstanding. It really is. Because generally in the past, if one person has had a memory of an event and they remember seeing another event, maybe that other person doesn't really have a memory of it. But what we're seeing more and more recently, and I don't know if it's that people are, or that the ETs are allowing people to have more control, or that people are learning to control this more, or maybe people are reading the book and they're starting to understand. No, but seriously.
1: Oh, we'll get the plug in. Don't worry. We don't have much time, and I think the caller had another question.
0: Okay.
6: My only question was, I think you covered it pretty much all, except I'm just curious to know if this has actually happened to you personally. You've actually met people that you have been an abductee with.
1: No, the answer is yes.
0: It's completely stunning. Last week, I had this particularly odd conversation with this person. I came home. I'm in the habit of writing in my journal, mm-hmm. so I wrote down what we talked about in my journal, and then I picked up my email. And in my email, I got a letter from this person saying to me, you know, I saw you last night, and this is what we talked about. Do you remember? And I was totally elated by it. I was so excited by it because it was a two-way conversation, and we came home. Both of us went in our separate directions, heard of Michigan, meet in New Hampshire, and we recalled it.
1: That is amazing. All right, look, we're at the bottom of the hour again, so we'll do your book plug.
0: The email address is Mickey, M-I-C-K-K-E-E, two Ks, two E's, at AOL.com.
1: All right, you better do that again, slowly.
0: M-I-C-K-K-E-E at AOL.com. And if the mailbox is full there, which happens very occasionally, but I do get an awful lot of mail there.
1: You will now.
0: I have a second address.
1: All right, we'll have to give that out after the break here at the bottom of the hour. Stay right there. You all. Good evening. Or good morning, as this show airs later. My guest is Michelle Levine, and she has been abducted all her life. She has written a book about it. We're going to get a pencil and paper. We're going to be repeating an email address for you, and we're going to tell you how you can get a copy of her book in just one moment. You hear to Michelle Levine, and Michelle, let's get the information kind of stuff out of the way first. Your other email address is?
0: Okay, it's the same beginning, Mickey, M-I-C-K-K-E-E, at T-I-A-C dot N-E-T, T-I-A-C dot net.
1: Well, that's hard.
0: Yeah, the AOL one is the one that gets picked up the most often.
1: Yeah.
0: But once in a while, it does tend to
1: get
0: filled up. So.
1: I know about that. All right. Now, you have written a book. It is a summation of how to deal with being abducted. It's called The Alien Abduction Survival Guide by Michelle Levine.
0: Mm-hmm.
1: With a foreword by Mark Davenport and all the rest of it. It's very nice. It's got drawings in it. And one of them, as a matter of fact, is going to make me ask a question here in a moment. But how do they get your book?
0: Well, it is available in bookstores. It can be ordered. But the quickest and most direct way to get it is to order it directly from the publisher. That's Wildflower Press. And they have an 800 number, which is 1-800-366-0264. Or you can get it off the Internet from Wildflower Press. At Blue Water Publishing, or Blue Water P, which is Blue Water Publishing, all one word, BLUEWATERP .com / what do they call that thing? A tilde?
1: I think, you know, I'll tell you, you're better off not doing this, dear.
0: Okay.
1: No one's going to get it.
0: All right.
1: The 800 number is the best shot. Repeat the 800 number.
0: Okay. The 800 number is 1-800-366-0264.
1: All right, good. A lot of, or if not most of, the photo or the drawings that you have put in your book that depict human beings depict naked human beings, naked women.
0: You make it sound like it's really a nasty picture.
1: No. As a matter of fact, they're very well-formed naked women. That wasn't where I was going with this. I was going even a little further. You talk of children that have come from you, and certainly other abductees that have the same sort of story to tell.
0: Uh-huh.
1: Is impregnation always, do you think, an antiseptic sort of medical procedure, or is there ever sex involved?
0: Well, first off, I'd like to separate the nakedness from the sex, okay, because there is sex involved in some of the procedures. Often abductees have their clothes removed, but it's not like orgy time, okay? It doesn't really connect. I mean, if you're naked and scared, you're not going to be...
1: naked and sensual.
0: Right, exactly. A lot of times abductees do find clothing or have clothing, I hate to say issued to them, but a lot of times people who are in this environment are wearing sort of these kind of one-piece moo-type, long T-shirt type things.
1: So they don't issue belts and stockings?
0: No. And generally, lot of the sex that...
1: Now that is the question. Yeah, when you say sex... You mean sex as we understand it?
0: Well, generally, if you see generally when the sex act happens in this environment, it usually is not between two humans. Okay.
1: I understand.
0: All right. It's usually between a human and an ET. Sometimes it's forced. Other times, and this is something people don't like to remember, but other times it's not. Okay.
1: This is going to get into a very sensitive area, Michelle. But I'm going to presume that with all your experiences, and perhaps all your children, this has occurred to you. Certainly. What does your husband say about this?
0: Well, my husband isn't very pleased about it, to be honest with you.
1: I don't see
0: any husband who would be.
1: Well, exactly.
0: And unfortunately, though, it is a fact of my life. It is something that has happened to me. And I wouldn't be surprised, actually, if it's something that may have happened to him because of his possibly having some sort of encounters per association. But I don't know that.
1: Have you asked him?
0: Have I asked him if he's ever had sex with an alien?
1: That's right.
0: actually, to be honest with you, no, I haven't. I suppose maybe I'll ask him this evening now that you've brought it up.
1: Well, I had to ask. I just really had to ask that question, so I
0: hope. No, it's a valid question. You see, the sex involved with abduction is very real, and it is something that people remember. People are afraid
1: to mention,
0: afraid to be labeled perverts or weirdos or whatever.
1: Go
0: for it. What the hell?
1: Really? Go for it. What the hell? Is sex with an alien good?
0: Well, it depends on what's going on. Now, if you are in a position where there is a female alien who straddles your body, stares at you intensely in the eyes, and it is basically telling you you are in a situation where you're being dominated and you have to submit to this, that doesn't sound very pleasant to me. If you are in a situation where you believe you're having sex with an alien, you wake up to find a tube on your genitals collecting your genetic material, that's not going to be all that much fun either, I'm sure. If you are in a situation where you're having some sort of bonding experience with a particular alien who you have an attachment to, you may find that this is something that is very pleasurable.
1: Like sex between two humans.
0: Mm-hmm.
1: I'm glad I asked. East of the Rockies, you're on the air with Michelle Levine. Hello.
7: Art, hi. This is Larry from Abilene.
1: Abilene.
7: Kansas.
1: Yes, indeed, of course.
7: Yeah, I'm a single guy looking for a nice Jewish alien girl. I wanted to know if there's any possibility that I could play guinea pig. Everybody says that the minute if they were to see a craft or anything,
1: in other words, you want to be abducted, right?
7: If Michelle's getting abducted on a regular basis,
1: seems unfair to you.
7: Take my name along. I'll play guinea pig. I can't be hypnotized. You know, whatever.
1: All right.
0: I get a lot of
1: that. Sure. Yeah, I want to go. I want the experience. And now that we've added the sex to it, I imagine we're going to have. Well, anyway.
0: But generally, I get it from 15-year-olds who want to play Star Trek. To be honest with you, no, seriously. But I really don't know how to get somebody abducted. I mean, I never really gave it a lot of thought.
1: Well, I've always thought I'd run the other way.
0: You never know what you're going to do until it happens. I mean,
1: people might be saying,
0: I line up, I line up. And then that ship lands in front of them and they're gone.
1: It's true. West of the Rockies, you're on the air with Michelle Levine. Hello.
8: Hi, Art. This is Kurt in Medford.
1: Medford, Oregon. Yes, sir.
8: It's Michelle.
1: Yeah. That's right.
8: Hi, Michelle.
0: Hi.
8: When I was a child, I was abducted several times.
0: Mm-hmm.
8: And it seemed that they showed me things that were rather horrifying, like putting up a view screen, I saw, massive tidal waves, like fire falling from the sky, and just...
1: All kinds of scary stuff.
8: Volcanic eruptions and a series of different events that sort of horrified me.
1: Earth changes, yeah.
8: Right, exactly. And that's one of my questions. Maybe you could relate to something about that. And the second one is, are we somewhat asleep? Like, I don't know if you remember the Twilight Zone that came on several years ago. It was about mannequins. And they didn't know that when they were human, they didn't realize that they were mannequins. And that when they realized toward the end that they were mannequins, they were told, well, why didn't you come back on time? And
1: I remember that one.
8: Do you remember that?
1: Oh, that was a great one. Yes, of course I do. In other words, Michelle, are we in some sort of altered reality now, and the real, boy, real reality, that sounds great. The real thing is somewhere else.
0: Well, if you believe what they're telling you, if you believe what they're telling a lot of abductees, then the answer to that would be yes. Basically, the way it was laid out to me is that only things that are eternal are real. And I don't mean just linearly in time eternal, but I mean things that are, well, basically, if it has, even linear sense, if it has an ending in any direction, then it has a beginning in that same direction. It's eternal, it isn't real. Meaning our physical lives here on Earth aren't really part of reality, and we're sort of like a node in a physical existence that was created to be worked for reality to work some sort of problem out, sort of like a clockwork Earth type of thing. And it
1: That's
0: gets
1: great.
0: Actually really complicated from there.
1: That was complicated enough for me. Hold on one second, Michelle. We'll be right back to you. My guest is Michelle Levine. And all mannequins should now listen carefully. If you suffer from 800-444-1049. Betty Andreessen Luca said the Alien Abduction Survival Guide may be an aid to help one through the journey and psychological maze created by a UFO experience. I heartily recommend reading this book. That's pretty good, testimonial, I should say. And it's from Wildflower Press, and I'm going to let you give the number one more time. What is the number, Michelle?
0: It's 1-800-366-0264.
1: Okay. Back to the phones, west of the Rockies. You're on the air with Michelle Levine. Hi.
9: Good evening, Arthur.
1: Good evening to you. Where are you?
9: Michelle. This
0: Hello.
9: Is Mitch, the Magic Christian in Ventura, California.
1: Uh-huh.
9: I have a couple of questions, and I'll take my answer on the air.
1: All right.
9: Yes, Michelle, have you ever been in contact with anyone from the scientific or medical or military, from the federal government of the United States?
1: All right, halt.
9: That's
1: for
9: number
1: halt.
9: One.
1: All right, that, then halt there.
9: Okay.
1: Have you? Has anybody from the government contacted you?
0: No, not that I know of. I mean, I have some friends who are very conspiracy-minded and wonder if some of the friends I have may be military plants, but to my knowledge, no one from the government has contacted me.
1: All right.
9: That's surprising. Number two, in your conversations with the your fellow abductees in what you call the ET environment, have you ever found any what you might have perceived to be as spirit, Holy Spirit filled, Bible believing children of the King, you know, Jesus Christ?
1: All right, thanks. That's why he calls himself the Magic Christian. He is indeed a born again type. And it is actually it's a very interesting question. Of those in the community, those that you rub elbows with, are there generally many Christians, or is the group eventually bereft of them?
0: Well, I think that that there's a very wide assortment of people, and many of the people have very strong Christian beliefs. My beliefs tend to be Christian in nature, but not church religious.
1: No, I understand.
0: You
1: no,
0: know
1: the,
0: what I mean?
1: Yeah.
0: The
1: question, Michelle, went to others. In other words.
0: Right. Well, you know, I don't really take surveys when I'm there. I don't ask people, so do you believe in the Lord Jesus?
1: That's fair.
0: I mean, this is not the questions that are coming into my mind when I'm interacting with these people.
1: I'm with you. I just thought I'd clarify it, and you did. East of the Rockies, you're on the air with Michelle Levine. Hello.
10: Hello, Art.
1: Yes.
10: This is Mark from Dwight, Illinois on SATCOM.
1: Yes, sir.
10: Yes, Michelle, I have two quick questions.
0: Sure.
10: You mentioned that you asked these aliens some big questions. Could you elaborate on that? I believe it was about our past or religion or whatever.
0: Excuse me, I didn't hear the question.
1: Okay, he said you asked some big questions about our past, our future, or religion. Some big questions. He asked, would you elaborate?
0: Well, I'm not exactly sure that I said I asked, but I do get volunteered an awful lot of information about things like the nature of the universe, the nature of God, and it's really hard to elaborate in a, you know, even in a half-hour segment, never mind a 10-minute segment or something, about what this all means. And to be honest with you, a lot of people would say, well, I'm not sure if I'm going to believe that. It's one of those things that's very hard to explain in short terms.
1: And I would say I'm not even sure you should believe it based on some of the rest of what you've told us. Not because you're fibbing to us, but because they seem to fib. Caller, you had a second question.
10: And, yes, one more. And have you ever sensed any real sensitivity during these alien encounters, or do they come across like typical HMO physicians?
1: Well, that's a good one.
0: Yeah, actually, that's one of the big myths out there, one of the biggest myths out there, that they have absolutely no feelings, that they're little robotic little guys that kind of do their own thing and could give a damn if you live or die. And the truth is, if you're lying on a table screaming in horror or they know that if they give you even an inch to move, you're going to scratch their eyes out,
1: yep,
0: they're probably going to ignore you and just go about their duties very robotically and just kind of, just kind of do their work. But once you open a dialogue with them and once you start interacting with them and talking with them, you find that they do have emotions, they do have feelings. Sometimes they express things differently than we would. Like I mentioned before, they have a sense of humor that
1: seems
0: I don't
1: silly.
0: Think many of us would find incredibly funny.
1: Right.
0: It's definitely not Monty Python, but they do have these emotions, and there is this side of them that you don't experience until you've broken this fear and opened the dialogue.
1: Look, if there's somebody out there, and there are many, being abducted, who have not read your book or, can't get your book or whatever,
0: right,
1: and in a sentence or paragraph, you had to advise them, what would you tell them?
0: In a sentence,
1: paragraph.
0: in a sentence or paragraph, I think I would tell them that they have to be true to their own heart, and as far as anything else that they're exposed to, whether it be my book or someone else's book or a television show or a radio show guest, that they have to learn to be discerning in what they believe and what they don't believe, that they have to start keeping a log in a journal of what happens to them. Not only does it help you with your memories, but it also helps you to work out the emotions so that the next time you recall it, these things tend to flash back in your mind. The emotions won't hit you as hard. You have to start taking control. You have to start saying, okay, I realize this is happening to me and I can't stop it from happening. So how am I going to not only live with it, but I have to learn to cope with it. I have to try to turn it around and be my own boss here.
1: Well, as I said to you at the beginning of the program, a lot of that sounds touchy-feely. But if the true fact is that you're going to be abducted and there's nothing you can do about it, you might as well, I suppose, learn to accept it and be psychologically sound with it. And, Michelle, we're out of time.
0: It went by really fast.
1: Well, it always does.
0: Yeah, didn't you mention contact form or ISCNI?
1: I know. But listen, you've been a sweetheart, and we'll have you back. And I appreciate your staying up this late and, being with us. So what can I say? Thank you.
0: It was a lot of fun, Art. I'm glad I did it.
1: Michelle, thank you, and look out for your mailbox.
0: It's going to be good.
1: Yeah, I know. See you later.
0: Thank you. Bye-bye.
1: Take care. That's it, folks. We are out of time. Again, my special edition book, 1-800-864-7991. 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Actually, the high desert. Good night.
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1: From the high desert and the great American Southwest, I bid you all good evening, good morning as the case may be, and welcome to another edition of Who Knows What. That's live talk radio all night long from the Tahitian and Hawaiian Islands in the west, east to the Caribbean and the U.S. Virgin Islands, south into South America, north to the pole, and worldwide on the internet. This is Coast to Coast AM. I'm Art Bell. Great to be here again this morning. Great to be back in general. And we've got what's going to be a very interesting program this evening, because I've got a lot of questions, and I'm sure you do too. You all know that while I was gone on vacation, as occurs when I'm gone on vacation, because that's the way it is, I have no other answer. Big things break. NASA suddenly announced that, lo and behold, they have a meteorite recovered, which they thought contained contained life. Fossilized samples of life from the planet Mars. And that was followed up, or on the heels of that, we got other news about Europa and the possibility of a watery center to Europa, and that there might be life there too. Non-trivial revelations indeed. And I have many questions, and I'm sure you do, and we've got a man this morning who may be able to answer some of them, Dr. Harold Levison. He is a senior research fellow, Department of Space Sciences, Instrumentation and Space Research Division, and
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1: Both observational and theoretical projects in the pursuit of these interests. Most of his research involves the development of large-scale numerical experiments. So, if he researches the dynamics of astronomical bodies and objects, he'd be a perfect person to ask how a meteorite gets from there, Mars, to here, the third rock from the sun. His work on the solar system includes studies of the long-term dynamic behavior of comets, the dynamics of objects in the Kuiper Belt, I believe it is, the stability of Trojan asteroids, and the origins of Pluto. He has recently performed a numerical integration of the orbits of thousands of the belt objects for the entire age of the solar system, about 4 billion years. In addition, he has performed the largest CCD search to date for slow-moving objects in our solar system. He is also a member of the team that used the Hubble Space Telescope to find objects the size of Halley's Comet in about 4 billion miles from the sun. And he has a professional chronology as long as your arm. He's a member of the American Astronomical Society, Division of Planetary Science, and Division of Dynamic Astronomy. So we have a heavyweight on our hands here. And in a moment, we will ask him about all the recent revelations.
2: Now we take you back to the night of August 21st, 1996, on Art Bell, Somewhere in Time.

0: It also, by the way, is fortunate we have the doctor here this morning because the following just cleared the wire. Scientists later this year will head back to the Antarctic, the ice fields, where the famed Martian meteorite was found, in the hopes of finding up to 1,000 more. Ralph Harvey, who will lead the search funded by the National Science Foundation, has disputed NASA's claim that the meteorite known as ALH84001 indicated possible Martian life. But, he says, more study of the rock and others is needed. He says it's just a coincidence that his team is going back to the same area where the famed meteorite was found. He says the trip was planned a long time ago. Almost sounds like an announcement from the White House. Every time they get ready to do something, well, we have this scheduled for the last year and a half. At any rate, let's go to Colorado, I think Boulder, Colorado. And here is Dr. Harold F. Levison. Dr. Levison, are you there?
1: Good morning.
0: Well, good morning. First of all, thank you for coming on the program.
1: Oh, it's my pleasure.
0: I was out of the country in Europe and Scandinavia when all of this news broke. Never fails. I go on vacation, something big happens. And so the big news that broke that I got on the ship, here I was in the middle of the ocean, and suddenly the lead story is life on Mars. So I hardly know where to start, except do you recall the essence of the news release, the way it first was released?
1: Yes, I actually came home the day of the news, the press conference, and spent 2 hours sitting in front of my TV watching the press conference and trying to understand exactly what these guys were claiming. The actual article didn't come out until this week, and I actually only read it this morning.
0: I see. So it was a two-hour press conference. Did you sit there watching all that with your jaw hanging open? Were you surprised?
1: I was surprised. I also was. I also.

0: had a great deal of skepticism, and I still do.
1: Uh-huh.
0: Matter of fact, I think the scientists involved also are skeptical. I don't think anybody's really claiming that they found proof that life once existed on Mars. What they're saying is there's a line of evidence, four different points in their argument, actually,
1: mm-hmm.
0: which leads them to conclude that the simplest explanation, if you call this simple, is that life on Mars created what we see.
1: All right, let's try it from this point of view. If you had been the lead scientist, team leader, who was looking into all of this,
0: mm-hmm.
1: With the evidence they had, would you have gone public at that time?
0: I think so. They were very clever in what they did, and they were also very, very careful. They wrote a paper, and they submitted it to one of the leading scientific publications in the world, Science Magazine. They had it refereed by their peers. They got comments back, and it wasn't until the paper was actually accepted for publication that they held the news conference. I think that's sort of rare in science. When a big news breaks, the people that usually hear about it first are the media.
1: Sure.
0: In this case, they were very, very careful and didn't tell the media until after they had the paper accepted for publication.
1: So they had peer review.
0: That's right.
1: All right.
0: Now, I must point out that's only two referees in the whole world. The rest of the community, I think, is fairly skeptical, although excited.
1: All right. Had you been a referee, I take it you would have agreed. Go ahead and go public.
0: Maybe.
1: Uh-huh.
0: You have to realize that the lines of evidence that they use come from very different fields in the astronomical community. The astronomical community is not this big monolith type thing where everybody, all astronomers, have the same expertise in various areas. This particular work required people who were experts on fossils on Earth,
1: uh-huh.
0: Geologists, something about atmospheric science. All that needed to be wrapped together in order to produce what they produced. I'm an astronomer, so I only know something about one area of this whole piece of work. And as you said, that's the actual dynamics or the orbital evolution of the rock once it left Mars to the point where it hit Earth.
1: All right. Well, we'll get to that in a second. When was this found, this meteorite?
0: I believe it was found in 1984.
1: 84. So, in other words, 12 years ago.
0: That's right.
1: That's a long time. Any idea why they just now are concluding that, it's from Mars, and it shows that there was life there perhaps millions or billions of years ago, whatever?
0: Well, really what happened is a lot of pieces of evidence came together. The idea that this particular rock came from Mars is actually quite old. People have understood that about this particular rock for many, many years. The other aspect of this problem is that it's a technological breakthrough that allowed them to actually measure what they were trying to measure.
1: All right. What is the scientific basis for concluding that it came from Mars?
0: It has to do with the chemical makeup of the rock. Each planet we have found, that we visited at least, has its own unique fingerprint, chemical fingerprint.
1: Okay.
0: And when you study this rock and the other rocks like it, this is not the only known Martian meteorite. All right? They all have the signature that's identical to Mars, and it's not consistent with it coming from Earth.
1: That distinctive. It is so distinctively different from something that would be from Earth.
0: That's right.
1: Okay. How many samples do we have that from different planets? Do we have just Mars, or do we have Mars and I know we've been to the moon? Or do we have to have physical samples to get these signatures, or can it be done with satellites? Or?
0: Well, we have to go and actually sniff the atmosphere and dig into the rocks.
1: Mm.
0: So the only places we really have this information for are the Earth, the moon, and Mars.
1: And Mars, right. The next obvious question is, how something gets from Mars to the Earth. I talked to a scientist the other day, and it obviously it has to be blasted from the surface of Mars, which means there must be some sort of impact on Mars.
0: That's right. And this rock shows evidence of having such an impact, by the way.
1: Oh, it does?
0: Yes. There are fractures to it that indicate that it was probably involved in an impact.
1: Okay. The scientist I talked to the other day, and you can confirm or take issue with this, said, I said, look, wouldn't it have to be something about the size of the KT event, that which wiped out the dinosaurs here on Earth? And he said, no, more like MT. Would you take issue? In other words, a gigantic explosion of some sort.
0: Absolutely. Well, the KT event is the an impact that occurred 26 million years ago for the that pretty much changed the atmospheric dynamics of the Earth. It made it a lot colder, and we believe that led to the extinction of the dinosaurs.
1: Mm-hmm.
0: This impact would have to probably be a lot larger than that. That's right.
1: Did the KT event that occurred on Earth throw things out of Earth orbit or even into Earth orbit? Would it have done that or simply been something that screwed up the atmosphere?
0: It turns out that our studies show that it's a lot easier to get stuff from Mars to the Earth than it is to get things from the Earth to the Mars.
1: Lesser gravity?
0: Less gravity and also a thicker atmosphere.
1: Mm-hmm.
0: So, you know, it's interesting. One of the questions I had when I saw all this stuff was that the life that they seem to be finding on Mars, if this is indeed what they're doing, is very similar to the life that we find on Earth. That's how they're making all their arguments, and I thought that was a little odd. But I thought about it a little bit, and it could be that what we're seeing is not independent life, that maybe Mars and Earth were swapping spit, as a friend of mine put it, the entire history when life was forming. And it could be that these two instances of finding life, if indeed Mars does have life, is not an independent occurrence.
1: Huh.
0: If that's the case, and this is all really idle speculation, okay? But if that's the case, our study shows that it's a lot easier to get stuff from Mars to the Earth than the other way around, then maybe the place that life actually formed was on Mars. And we're all Martians. That's an interesting piece of speculation.
1: It is indeed, and it validates the research of a lot of people like Graham Hancock and others. Or are you talking about a microbial?
0: Oh, I'm talking about entirely a microbial level.
1: Uh-huh.
0: Okay, right. I mean, the way that life got from one planet to another, probably in the form of little bacterial-like spores, right, if indeed this did occur.
1: What about asteroids and comets? Could they be the spit swappers for larger areas than, say, Mars and Earth?
0: Well, asteroids and comets, particularly comets, probably came from regions where life didn't have a chance to form. They both contain a lot of organic material, actually very similar to the organic material found in the Martian meteorite, but they probably formed in an environment that was just too cold for life to form, and it probably, because it wasn't on the surface of a planet and didn't have a thick atmosphere, there probably wasn't liquid water where the asteroids and comets formed. And so the likelihood of asteroids or comets having anything, that any kind of life at all, is quite small. And indeed, most of the meteorites that we know about come from the asteroid belt and are chunks of asteroids, and they show absolutely no sign of having life on them.
1: Okay.
0: Matter of fact, that's one of the tests that these guys ran when they were looking at the Martian meteorite. They took meteorites that are believed to come from the asteroid belt and ran similar tests, and they were all negative.
1: As a control?
0: Yes.
1: Good. How long ago do you feature this little chunk of Mars was blown from Mars toward us?
0: It was on the order of millions of years ago. I think the number that was quoted was something around 13 million years ago. But only a couple of tens of thousands of years ago did it actually hit the Earth. It spent a long period of time floating between the planets.
1: Mm-hmm. What then can we speculate with regard those millions of years ago to conditions on Mars versus what they are today?
0: Again, this is not my expertise, right?
1: Understood.
0: But it's my understanding that there's been a lot of discussion in the literature recently that suggested that Mars had a much warmer environment in the distant past. Right? There's clearly signs of running water, that there was running water on Mars, mm-hmm. and there's now a lot of evidence in the atmosphere due to the chemical makeup of the atmosphere that's leading people to conclude that the atmosphere was much thicker. But that was billions of years ago, not tens of millions of years ago. Probably all tens of millions of years ago, the environment on Mars probably wasn't very much different than the environment that we see there today. Right? Mars lost most of its atmosphere because of its low mass. And that didn't take a very long time.
1: We got back, and my space history here, I guess, is weak, but we did get back samples gathered on Mars, didn't we?
0: No, we did not.
1: We did not.
0: No.
1: So
0: like
1: then,
0: the only spacecraft that ever landed on Mars. That's right.
1: Analyzed and then radioed back.
0: That's right.
1: Uh-huh. And, again, that's the basis for concluding that this meteorite came from Mars, the comparison of that data to what they discovered in this meteorite.
0: Yes, but let me point out that that data indicated that there wasn't life on Mars, right? Or at least, well, there's some controversy there. But what was really striking about the information that Viking found was that there was no organic material on the surface of Mars.
1: That's what I recall, yes.
0: And so they're finding organic material in this rock.
1: If Mars lander had analyzed this rock, would it have found what our scientists now claim they found within this meteorite?
0: Well, I mean, there are two answers to that. The first answer to that is it couldn't analyze this rock. It could only analyze dirt. And so that's one of the fundamental issues about what what Viking found.
1: Uh-huh.
0: First of all, Viking, because it was the first spacecraft ever to land on another planet, they were very careful, and they chose the safest place for it to land, not necessarily the scientifically most interesting place for it to land.
1: Uh-huh.
0: So it's like sending a what now technologically is a very primitive spacecraft. After all, it landed 10 years ago. 20 years ago. That landing a very relatively primitive spacecraft in Antarctica, right, on an ice sheet,
1: mm-hmm.
0: and trying to figure out what the environment of Earth is like. So it's not a very good measure, I think, of where the more interesting places on Mars, the river valleys and the low points where we see, sometimes we see fogs in the photographs indicating that there may be some kind of condensation of water. And so that's really where we need to go study. And so far that hasn't been done.
1: Why the Antarctic? They're talking now, I read you the story from Reuters here that's clearing this hour, and they're talking about going back to the Antarctic where they expect or hope to find up to 1,000 more meteorites from Mars. And why the Antarctic? Why not North Dakota or anywhere else?
0: It's easier to find these rocks in Antarctica. After all, I don't know if you've seen a picture of this thing, but it looks like a rock, right?
1: Rock is a rock.
0: So you walk out on a field in the middle of South Dakota, and it's going to look like any other rock. But what's going on in Antarctica is these things landed on ice, got embedded in the ice, and as the ice is melting, they come to the surface.
1: So I've got you.
0: Any rocks sort of look, if you see a rock there, it's probably a meteorite.
1: Uh-huh. Very,
0: okay.
1: Very interesting.
0: So that makes it easier to find these guys.
1: So it's not that these meteorites are particularly attracted to the Antarctic. It's just that it's a good field of dreams in which to search. All right,
0: Absolutely.
1: Doctor, hold on. We'll be right back to you.
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1: We're talking about the Mars story, the Mars meteorite. Are we all Martians? We might be. My guest is Dr. Harold F. Levison, Senior Research Fellow, Department of Space Sciences, for the Southwest Research Institute. We'll ask him a little bit about the Southwest Research Institute in a moment and get back to him in a moment.
0: Now we take you back to the night of August 21st, 1996, on Art Bell, Somewhere in Time.

0: Now, back to Dr. Levison. Doctor, are you there?
1: I am.
0: Good. All right, let's approach it this way. Somebody just sent me a fax from a place called South Lyon, Michigan, and says this rock is much more likely from Earth. Says, come on, Art, a rock from Mars 50 million years ago? Isn't it more likely that it came from Earth? How about Hudson Bay, Guatemala, after an asteroid hit? This whole topic is not observable, so it is not science, but religious faith. Signed, Ron, in Michigan. So it sounds to me like perhaps a religious objection, very thinly veiled, but he's saying it is, on the part of science, a kind of a religious faith. Doctor, how would you respond to that? Science.
1: I, to be honest with you, I don't know what that means. It seems to me that this isotopic dating or fingerprinting that we've done on this rock is very, very convincing to me.
0: Okay.
1: I was, for a long time, very skeptical. The early work done on this subject, work 20 years ago, argued that you couldn't get the rocks off the planet in order to get them to move between the planets.
0: Right.
1: And that all the asteroids all the meteorites we'd be finding would all be from the asteroid belt, which is this rubble pile of rocks that exist between Mars and Jupiter.
0: Right.
1: But I think that this fingerprinting that they've been able to do on these rocks is very convincing. These isotropic ratios are exactly what we see on Mars. And so I don't see really any scientific conclusion other than it came from Mars.
0: All right.
1: One exception to that. It's an interesting story.
0: Okay.
1: The place where it doesn't match what normally we see on Mars is in carbon. And this was noticed a couple years ago by a group at the University of Arizona. But this rock look like every other Martian meteorite except for the carbon. And they were sort of scratching their head about that, but they actually pointed out that the way you could change the carbon fingerprint is by life. So life can change that ratio.
0: All right.
1: This idea has been around for a while. It never really was put forth in such a coherent way as they've done in this paper, in the science paper, but there were sort of inklings that date back a couple of years that this rock may be special.
0: Okay. What is to say that life at a higher form than microbial, all those millions, is it millions of years ago?
1: Millions of years ago that the life existed or that the rock got knocked off of Mars?
0: That the microbial life existed.
1: It's billions of years ago.
0: Billions of years.
1: Billions of years.
0: All right. So then that was during a time when you admitted a little while ago the atmosphere on Mars and the makeup might have been very, very different. What's to say?
1: That's the current thinking anyway.
0: Okay. What would argue against even a higher life form having evolved from this microbial point?
1: Depends on what you mean by a higher form. If you mean people, I think the evidence is that we just don't see any evidence of it on the surface of Mars through our photographs.
0: Uh-huh.
1: Something like worms, I don't think there is any evidence one way or another.
0: If all life on Earth right now were to be extinguished and billions of years were to pass, and you were to look at Earth from space, would you know that man had been here?
1: No, I don't think so.
0: Then why?
1: The fundamental difference between the Earth and Mars is what would cover up the signs of life on Earth is the tectonic activity.
0: Yes.
1: Volcanic eruptions.
0: Yes.
1: That kind of thing.
0: Mm-hmm.
1: Right? That doesn't exist on Mars today.
0: However, if we look at your earlier model of Mars, the one you talked about earlier, there must have been some sort of catastrophic, either short-term or long-term, change in the atmosphere and the situation on Mars to make it what it is today.
1: Yes, but the surface of Mars is a lot older than the surface of Earth. And we can date surfaces in the solar system by counting craters.
0: Uh-huh.
1: If you look at the moon, for example, there are two types of terrain you can see on the moon. right? There's the highlands, which have been pulverized by meteorites, and there are these craters all over the place, and they're overlapping, and that argues that the highlands on the moon are very old. Matter of fact, probably dating back to the formation of the solar system 4.5 billion years ago. Right, the seas on the moon, the dark areas, don't have a lot of craters on them. That argues that it's relatively young.
0: Okay.
1: The Earth has very, very, very few craters, a handful. If you look at Mars, there's quite a few craters, indicating that the surface of Mars actually probably dates back a very long time, probably billions of years. So it's much easier to hide things on the Earth than it will be on Mars.
0: Do we know anything about how long it might take for microbial life to become early primitive life? I don't know, polywogs, something that would crawl from the oceans that were once there.
1: Well, you're asking, I'm certainly not an expert on that.
0: Right.
1: Right? That's, you have to ask a biologist, really, what happened on Earth. My recollection from college biology, going back a bit, is that it took billions of years on Earth for single-celled organisms to evolve to multiple-cell organisms. It was a very hard step for life to take.
0: Mm-hmm. Yet there were some fast steps also in evolution, weren't there? Steps that to this day really cannot be fully accounted for. The leap between the very simpler life forms, yes, past microbial, to human beings. Nobody still quite understands that particular leap, do they?
1: Well, we understand, again, this is not my expertise, but my understanding is that we understand bits and parts of it, and the whole story isn't told. But then again, the study of this field is, you know, less than a century old, right?
0: Mm-hmm.
1: So people haven't been thinking about it, and the evidence is buried and under rocks, and we can only really start gleaming what happens when areas are eroding away and we find these fossils. It's a very hard problem. I have no doubt that in the centuries or years to come, we will be able to put the pieces together.
0: So it is possible this meteorite, or ones like it, seeded microbial life on Earth that has, over these billions of years, resulted in us.
1: It's speculation, but I think it's possible, right? There are a lot of questions that need to be answered if you want to try to believe that, right? Can a microbe survive an impact that would throw the rock into space? Can it survive millions of years in cold storage, essentially, floating between the planets? Can it survive the impact of the rock back onto the Earth? All these questions need to be answered, but so this is very, very speculative, this idea, but it's certainly possible.
0: All right.
1: Let me just say I don't know anything yet that makes it impossible.
0: Okay. Does the finding of life on Mars make life throughout the solar system, the whole cosmos, much more likely? I mean, here we've got Earth teeming with life, and Mars, which apparently once had life, and these are but the two planets that we've had a look-see at. So doesn't that make life ever more likely?
1: It depends. Right? It depends on whether life formed on Earth and Mars independently of one another. If it formed independently of one another, then I think that's very strong evidence that anywhere life can form, it will. And that the universe is probably teeming with life, at least on some level. All right? But remember, we've been discussing this whole fascinating idea that life on Mars and Earth didn't form independently of one another. And if that's the case, then that the fact that we find life on Mars, if we do, doesn't really tell us anything about how common life is in the universe.
0: So right
1: now, it's a tricky question.
0: So we're going to have to go to many more places before we can begin to answer that question.
1: Or study what we see a little bit better. Remember, I asked you all these, when you asked me about this idea of things moving back and forth, I listed all these questions we would have to answer before I would call it a viable scientific theory, all right? And if any one of those questions ends up being no, that a microbe could not have survived the impact that threw the rock into space or survived, you know, in transit, then I think we have strong evidence that life evolved on each planet independently.
0: Are we able, Doctor, to take microbial life in any form into space with the shuttle and or otherwise, and does it survive even limited times in the vacuum of in the cold of space?
1: You know, I don't know the answer to that question. I don't know if the experiment's ever been done.
0: What, should it be?
1: I would have to look at the details of what they were planning to do. And I would have to know a lot more about where you find life on Earth and whether it can be stored effectively, let's say, deep inside rocks or so that it would be safe from the hostile environment of space.
0: All right.
1: Space is incredibly hostile.
0: Right? Yeah.
1: UV radiation, gamma rays, it's a mess. So you really have to ask the question of whether things could survive.
0: All right. My next question is, where in this rock did they find it? Because an obvious question is, when this rock slammed into Earth, could it not have acquired this fossilized life from Earth, from the crash into Earth?
1: Well, the authors of this paper think not. And rather than going through arguments of why that couldn't happen, I think the simplest explanation is, again, they had these control samples, these meteorites that came from the asteroid belt.
0: Right.
1: And none of them showed anything similar to what we see in this rock.
0: Even though they crashed into Earth.
1: That's right. In a very similar way, in a very similar place to this particular rock.
0: Well, that's fascinating.
1: Right. And matter of fact, they studied asteroids of many different ages in order to make sure they're not, that there's something special about this particular rock when it landed. And all the rocks of all the ages that they studied all were negative.
0: If they go back to the Antarctic, would you expect they would be able to find many, many more rocks that were from Mars?
1: I think that's likely. We haven't, you know, there haven't been that many expeditions down there. And so there's undoubtedly more sitting on the surface.
0: Mm-hmm. Again, it had to be a pretty big bang, I think we agree,
1: mm-hmm.
0: on Mars.
1: Mm-hmm.
0: The dinosaurs were extinguished with, we think, the KT event. How likely is it that something will hit Earth and more or less erase all of our progress to date?
1: The answer to that is that probably something on that level hits the Earth once every tens of millions of years or so.
0: Mm-hmm.
1: All right. And so the issue you have to ask yourself is whether it's worth worrying about that. Right. That's a political issue, not a scientific issue. But undoubtedly, an impact will happen on the Earth that will cause global changes in the environment sometime in the future. I think that it has to happen. But the time scales are so long compared to even the history of the human race that I don't know if it's worth worrying about or not.
0: Except that we might be nothing more than the future seeds for life elsewhere in the cosmos. I mean, you've got to pick a daisy and you can go, and it just scatters and creates new daisies. And I wonder if that's not what eventually occurs to nearly all life everywhere. It flourishes and then something bangs into it, virtually extinguishing life, but seeding life elsewhere. Is that possibly the process that goes on?
1: That, again, is really speculative. And there are, I know, people who have argued that that may actually be the case. It's very hard for me to believe that these rocks could get out of our solar system very easily and then actually find another solar system and hit another planet.
0: Mm-hmm.
1: I find that very, very hard to believe. The probability of that happening, I would say, is quite small. It's not zero. It's quite small, and no one's really done the calculation.
0: There will be a lot of people, religious, people who will be angry at what you have already said. You know, they will say, hogwash. We know how life got here, and it was only a few thousand years ago, because the Bible tells us that. What kind of answer do you offer to people like that when you encounter that?
1: My answer is that scientific method is a philosophy of life, just like any other philosophy of life. And it has rules that you apply when you live your life. Okay? Rules on how to collect data. Rules on how your thought processes should move in order to arrive at conclusions. I tend to believe in that philosophy, and I'm living my life by that philosophy, but there's certainly other philosophies. And all I can tell you is by applying that particular philosophy, which, by the way, has been very successful, our entire technological civilization is based on the writings, if you will, if you want to sort of put it in a religious context, of the scientific method. But it's still just a philosophy of life, and there are other people that could have different philosophies that are just as valid. I presume. I don't believe them, but they have as much right to believe that, I guess, as I have to believe mine.
0: I'm rather surprised that you would refer to the process of science that you're talking about as a philosophy, rather than, I mean, science is repeatability. The ability to demonstrate something again and again and again as a law, virtually, is it not?
1: Yes, that's one of the tenets, right? That the only things that you can set down as being true are things that are repeatable over and over and over again. You do the same thing and you get the same result. But that's part of the philosophy, right?
0: Sure. That's true in that sense, yes.
1: Right?
0: Yes.
1: And so while I firmly believe in this, after all, there was Descartes, right, who said, I think and therefore I am.
0: For sure.
1: And then the argument was that the only thing he really knows is that he exists. Right?
0: Correct. If we are able to repeat, go to the Antarctic, find more rocks that are arguably from Mars that contain fossilized remains of microbial life, where do we go from there? In other words, once you have established that, and more rocks, no doubt, will establish it, then what?
1: Are you asking me scientifically what we should do?
0: Lines of investigation, yes.
1: It seems to me that one of the real missing pieces of evidence in this whole exercise, if you read their paper, is the inability for them to actually chemically analyze one of these tiny fossils. We have yet, as far as I understand, we do not have the technology to chemically analyze something that small. And it seems to me that from the point of view of the people that actually wrote the proposal and wrote the paper and the people that are doing this particular line of research is not only to collect more meteorites, but to develop the technology necessary to analyze those very small samples. Because it seems to me, from what I understand, I'm not an expert, that they can do that with the fossils of bacteria that we find on the Earth. Okay, these guys are 100 times smaller, and therefore they can't do it with these guys. And I think they may be able to make a much more convincing case if they can do that.
0: All right. Doctor, relax. We've got a top of the hour break. We'll come back, talk of a couple of more things, ask about your work a little bit, and then open the lines and let the people ask some questions.
1: Sure.
0: All right, great. My guest is Dr. Harold Levison, a senior research fellow with the Southwest Research Institute. We're talking about Mars, and we'll talk a little bit about Europa and get to your calls.
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1: And Rude Art jumped right into the middle of the Martian story, the meteorite that landed in our, was found in our Antarctic, because I was so dying to know about it. Didn't ask enough about Dr. Levinson's work and the organization he works for, Southwest Research Institute, and we'll get to all of that and more about the meteorite Mars and the fact that we all may be Martians. Fascinating, fascinating stuff.
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2: Let me ask you this. What is going on to necessitate this so quickly? There seems to be a deadline in their brains, and they need to get this done.
3: They know their whole new world order is inches from going up in flames, so they're afraid of the awakening, and they know that their collapse is about to take place because we've been asleep at the switch, and we've let incredibly corrupt interests take control of our society.
0: Now we take you back to the night of August 21st, 1996, on Art Bell, Somewhere in Time.

0: Dr. Levison's principal research interests lie in the area of the dynamics of astronomical objects. So that makes him a great person to ask about how a meteorite got from there to here. He has an A.B. in physics, Franklin and Marshall College, 1981, an M.S. in astronomy, the University of Michigan, 1983, and a Ph.D. in astronomy, the University of Michigan, 1986. His professional chronology is entirely too long to read. He's a member of the American Astronomical Society, Division of Planetary Science, and Division of Dynamic Astronomy, and works for the Southwest Research Institute. And, Doctor, I want to ask you about that, because I should have in the beginning of the program. What is the Southwest Research Institute?
1: The Southwest Research Institute is centered in San Antonio, Texas.
0: Uh-huh.
1: It's a huge place. It's got about, I think, 2,700 employees. And it's essentially, you could think of it as a think tank. They will do research into just about any field of physical sciences that people are interested in funding. It gets about half its funding from the government and about half its funding from private industry. Most of the work probably goes into the automotive group that's there. I don't know if you remember, at the time of the Gulf War, there was a problem with getting sand in the oil.
0: Oh, I remember. Yes, indeed.
1: They sent Southwest Research Institute employees to work on that.
0: Oh.
1: Out there. It's automotive, computer science, petroleum storage, alternative oils, a wide range of different things. There's a space science division, an instrumentation division. Most of the people on our division are actually engineers, and they build instruments for spacecraft. Most of the spacecraft actually study the Earth, but some of the spacecraft have been sent to other planets, and we actually have a big instrument on Cassini, which is a spacecraft that's going to go to Saturn. We just got awarded an instrument for Rosetta, which is a spacecraft that's going to go to a comet. So it's a very active place.
0: Wow.
1: I was centered in San Antonio for a couple years while I worked there. They decided to try to open up a branch office in Boulder to have a closer relationship with the University of Colorado and the astronomers here. And I took the opportunity to move up here to work with them.
0: Okay, so how do you personally then fit into this? What does your day-to-day work generally consist of?
1: My day-to-day work consists of sitting in front of a computer terminal and writing computer codes. Remember that the solar system, human beings have only been around for a very short period of time. History is thousands of years. But the solar system itself has been around for 4.5 billion years. And in order to try to understand how the solar system formed, which is my primary interest, the way we do that is we run experiments on the computer. We actually write computer code that allows us to form planets or follow the evolution of planets over long periods of time. And then we can look at what comes out of the computer code and compare it to what we see and try to get an understanding for what the physical conditions were back at the time the solar system formed. At least that's one way of trying to figure out how the solar system formed. And that's really my expertise, is following the behavior of objects and the orbits of objects for very, very long periods of time.
0: All right, this may interest you. It just cleared my fax machine for immediate release, it says, a press release from Dr. Nadine Barlow. Do you know that name?
1: I think I do, yeah.
0: Department of Physics, University of Central Florida. It reads, two possible source craters for the Martian meteorite, ALH84001, have now been identified through an extensive search of impact craters on Mars.
1: Hmm.
0: The 1.9 kg, 4.2-pound meteorite, recently identified as showing possible evidence of past Martian life, was formed about 4.5 billion years ago and was blasted off Mars during a meteorite impact about 16 million years ago. Dr. Nadine Barlow, a planetary scientist at the University of Central Florida, identified two likely source craters through a search of a crater catalog she compiled while doing graduate work at the University of Arizona in the mid-'80s. A number of characteristics of the meteorite helped Dr. Barlow narrow the search for possible source craters. So she believes she has identified the actual crater on Mars from which this meteorite came.
1: Well, I'm not surprised. I mean, I would have to look at the evidence that you would present, obviously.
0: Mm-hmm.
1: You know, scientists are natural skeptics. But it certainly doesn't surprise me if this turns out to be the case. As you and I were discussing earlier, the surface of Mars is very old. We see all these impact craters all over the place. And this type of impact, like I said, tens of millions of years ago, that's fairly recent in the time scales that we think about when we think about impacts. And, for example, like I said, the highlands on Mars are 4 billion years old, or 3.5 billion years old. So it certainly doesn't surprise me that such a recent event as the one that probably knocks this meteor off Mars will be, I'm not surprised it would be possible to identify that crater.
0: All right. Some of these, no doubt, will be silly questions, but they're interesting. They're coming by fax now. Dear Art, please ask the doctor, if Mars does not have enough mass to retain an atmosphere, how did it ever have an atmosphere in the first place?
1: Because the things of which it was made had the materials in it that would form an atmosphere. Right? Comets, for example, have a lot of gases in it. Matter of fact, the oceans on Earth probably, one of the theories is that the oceans on Earth actually came in the forms of comets hitting the Earth way back in the early beginning when the Earth was forming. So what happens is that it slowly leaks away. You can imagine, for example, a balloon with a small hole in it, right? If you're pumping air in faster than the air can get out, then you'll get a lot of air pressure. That's what happened early on in the history of Mars. But then as the impact rate on Mars went down, as it did throughout the entire solar system, very shortly after the major planets formed, that leak is continuing so that the atmosphere slowly leaks away.
0: Is that process underway on Earth now?
1: To a lesser extent, but it does happen. The Earth does lose part of its atmosphere.
0: That's unsettling.
1: Well,
0: not fast enough.
1: I wouldn't worry about it.
0: Yeah, okay. Here are three questions about the Mars rock from a man in Alhambra that he doesn't think can be answered. Let's try them. How large a mark would be made on the surface of Mars to eject rocks at Martian escape velocity? Rocks large enough to survive the upward journey through a Martian atmosphere, space travel for many years, then a fiery reentry into the Earth's atmosphere. And why do we not see such a huge impact area on barren Mars? Well, I guess we answered that one already. Apparently we do.
1: Right.
0: What evidence of scorching from reentry through Earth's atmosphere would be found on the outer surface of the rocks, and what kind of microbes could survive such a scorching?
1: Well, indeed, that's how they identify these things as meteorites, is that the outer surface has a crust that's been burned. And matter of fact, one of the interesting facts about this rock is when they found the organic material on it, one of the questions that they asked is whether that could be contamination. And what they found is that the burned surface of the rock didn't have any of these materials on it because they were probably destroyed during the entry process into the Earth.
0: Okay.
1: It was only when they got deep inside that they saw the organic material.
0: All right, so the answer is they have been deep inside. In other words, they've sawed this sucker in half or something.
1: Oh, there are pieces of it all over the place.
0: I see. All right, what kind of orbital plane would allow rocks ejected from Mars at a non-polar location to strike Earth near a pole, and what implication does this have as to where on Mars to look for such a mark from the original ejection, namely at the Martian poles?
1: Oh, well, the solar system, the planets in the solar system pretty much lie in a plane, right? But there's small tilts of a few degrees. But that few degrees, since the planets are so far from the sun, actually are huge linear distances. So that the plane that the Earth sits in and the plane that the Mars sits in are slightly different.
0: Mm-hmm.
1: And the target of the Earth and the target of Mars is so small compared to the thickness of that plane that I don't think you can say anything about where the launch points actually were, or anything about the coincidence that it hit the pole. It just happened to be that way.
0: Could this rock, millions of years ago, or one like it, have actually seeded life? In other words, the rock hits Earth, breaks open, the microbes are set free and begin to proliferate and multiply and so forth and so on. Is that the theory?
1: Well, it's a speculation. It's not a theory.
0: Mm-hmm.
1: Okay? But that's sort of the idea that people have been throwing around. It needs a lot more work and a lot more critical thinking. It's very easy to sit down when something like this is announced and think of a large number of what may end up in the long run being crazy ideas, right? Scientists are notorious for that kind of thing. And the real work is to weed out which of these are sort of nutty ideas and which of them actually can stand up to the mustard. And it seems to me that we're, I wouldn't call it a theory, I would call it a speculation.
0: Let's say that something as complex as the human being never occurred, never formed on Mars. What about, again, something in between, something greater than microbial life and lesser than human life? Is that possible?
1: Yes, I think it's possible. I don't think we have any evidence one way or the other.
0: Fascinating.
1: Right. I mean, we haven't really, the only place we've visited is Antarctica. We haven't been to where things would be happening.
0: Does all of this add great argument to continuing our space program? In fact, for going to Mars, taking human beings to Mars?
1: I don't think it increases. Well, let me take a step back. I think that's a very premature position to take. I think there's a lot more work to be done on the Martian meteorites that we have. As I was explaining, trying to do a chemical analysis of the fossils themselves. I don't know if you're aware, but 3 Mars missions are being launched this year.
0: Yes.
1: And we're going to learn a tremendous amount about Mars.
0: What will they do?
1: There's the Martian Global Surveyor, which is an instrument with essentially an orbiter, which will study the atmosphere of Mars and take high-resolution photographs of the surface in many wavelengths. There is a lander that has a little robot that's very small. I've seen people, a model of it. I guess it's a couple feet by a couple feet, which will go around and sort of poke under rocks and that kind of thing.
0: Mm-hmm.
1: And I really think we need to, and then there's a Russian spacecraft, which essentially has both aspects of that. I think our policy really needs to be driven by the science. And I think, although this is a very fascinating result and maybe one of the most important scientific discoveries of the century, if it turns out to be right, I think it's very much premature for us to start changing our scientific goals in our space program in order to meet this result.
0: All right. Art, an interesting point. If there was higher life forms on Mars, like people or elephants or what have you, it was destroyed, was it not, when the comet that knocked that rock into orbit hit the surface, similar to the destruction of the dinosaurs, but much worse. Would that be possible?
1: I still think there would be evidence of that on the surface. And let me point out that although the impact that killed off the dinosaurs was catastrophic, to say the least, it did not destroy all life on Earth. It didn't even come close to destroying all life on Earth.
0: Mm-hmm.
1: It would take an impact much, much, much, much larger than something that, like the KT boundary impact, to destroy all life on Earth.
0: All right. Out on a limb here for a second, there are many people doing work that has looked at the Cydonia region of Mars.
1: Mm-hmm.
0: They have found what they think are artifacts that are not natural. They've done mathematical studies that seem to show that these objects are not natural. What is your view of this? You know, the face on Mars, the so-called pyramids, and so forth and so on. Have you looked at that?
1: Well, I'm obviously curious about it, and I've read some things about it. And although my research area, it's not my research area. My feeling about it is that the pyramids, as far as I understand it, can be explained by the wind patterns we see on Mars and as erosion artifacts. The face on Mars is, I think, just a coincidence. And And I think the story I can tell is that I don't know if you recall a little, I guess about a year and a half, 2 years ago, Galileo flew by an asteroid called Ida.
0: Yes.
1: And it sent back a picture. And the first picture it sent back looked remarkably like an Easter Island statue. I was, everybody that was standing around me when I first saw that picture all agreed it looked remarkably like it.
0: Hmm.
1: But none of the other photographs of it looked anything like it. Right? And I think before you can really, now I've seen this picture of the face of Mars. And it is intriguing, right? But before
0: sure.
1: you really can answer, you know, that there's a quote by Carl Sagan, which essentially says that incredible claims require incredible proof.
0: Indeed.
1: And one photograph does not convince me, especially since you see things like this, like I said, the face on Ida, right, until we go back and take more images.
2: 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And now, Art Bell.
1: The Mars Global Surveyor will do that.
0: I certainly agree with you, but there are many people who are saying that NASA, for some reason, seems very disinclined, almost amazingly disinclined, to want to go back and re-photograph it at all.

0: Welcome to Nigh Underground, bringing you Art Bell classics all the way from the high desert. 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And now, Art Bell.
1: And therefore, as a representative of the scientific community, they can't put too much faith in it, right? They can't make the faith on Mars a driving reason why they have to go back to Mars.
2: All right. Well, if you look at Mars and you were to set a list of priorities of scientific interest in terms of what to go look at first, second, third, and fourth, where would Cydonia fit in?
1: I don't know the answer to that question. The driving force really behind the imaging of Mars is the geology of Mars. And I'm not a geologist, so I really can't answer what their priorities should be.
2: Mm-hmm. All right.
1: But let me assure you, it will be imaged again.
2: It will be imaged again.
1: Yeah.
2: If that image comes back and tends to confirm it with even greater detail or begins to suggest with a heavier weight that this object or these objects are not natural, What evolution of thinking would that put you through? That's a hard question, and we're coming to a break here, so I'm going to let you think about that during the break. And we'll come right back, and we'll also ask about what Galileo found regarding the watery undersurface of Europa and the possibility of life there as well. Maybe it is common. My guest is Dr. Harold Levison from Boulder, Colorado, and we'll be right back.
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1: Once again, I am here, and so is Dr. Harold F. Levison. And he's here commenting on the Martian meteorite found that broke in the news here a couple of weeks ago. Boy, what a news story, huh?
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0: artificial.
1: That's right.
0: And you asked me to contemplate that question. I've been contemplating that question, and it's a very difficult question, because if that did turn out to be the case, or indeed we found evidence of intelligent life elsewhere, you know, with the SETI programs looking for radio waves, it would represent such a fundamental change in how we view ourselves that I couldn't even begin. I guess I'm going to wimp out on this question.
1: Yeah.
0: To speculate how my thinking would change. And the analogy I came up with while I was waiting is that I have a young baby girl. She's 2 years old. It's my first little girl, first baby. And somebody asked me about a month before she was born, well, how do you think it's going to feel to be a father?
1: Hmm.
0: Right? And I could have tried to answer that question, but it wouldn't even have compared to the change that actually occurred. And I really think it's on that kind of level. It would shake my view of the universe down to such a fundamental level. I don't know how I would respond.
1: It's an interesting point, and actually it's a good answer. There was something called the Brookings Report. Are you familiar with it?
0: No, I'm not.
1: All right. Well, basically it was a study done that said if intelligent life were discovered, it would thoroughly upset the general public, but it would particularly upset scientists as a group more than any other. Would you think that would be true?
0: I'm sort of surprised. Why did they say that?
1: I don't know. I guess that a lot of scientific paradigms would be suddenly turned upside down, and careers that have been built on preaching about those paradigms would go up in smoke.
0: Well, but that happens all the time in the scientific field.
1: All right.
0: Right. I mean, it's very fast. I work in a field that didn't even exist 5 years ago. And the reason why I'm surprised is, now, of course, this is a biased view because I'm a scientist, but I would tend to think that scientists are the most agile, maybe not the most, but a very agile group when it comes to adjusting their thinking to what we actually observe. So I'm sort of surprised about that result.
1: All right. Please ask your guest, Art, what kind of escape velocity it would take for a chunk of Mars, liquid or not, to leave that area, and how much of that velocity would remain upon reentry in the Earth's atmosphere. That would be in your category of expertise.
0: Yes, and I must admit, I don't know off the top of my head the escape velocity from the surface of Mars. So I'm going to disappoint your listener a little bit. As for their second question, the escape velocity from Mars is small compared to the orbital velocities that are involved as the planets orbit the sun.
1: Mm-hmm.
0: So really what would define the impact velocity on the Earth would have something to do with really Mars's orbital velocity and the Earth's orbital velocity, and not actually the velocity in which the rock left the surface of Mars.
1: All right. He then wants to know how much volume or mass would make it through our atmosphere at those speeds, whatever it would be, escape velocity from Mars and then impact on Earth. In other words, how much mass would likely make it through to crash into Antarctica?
0: The answer to that question is a function of how big the rock originally was, all right? And I really don't know the answer to that for this particular meteorite. It could be that most of it survived. Little things like the things that cause meteors are very small. They can be as small as a dust grain or something about the size of your thumbnail, and they don't make it through the atmosphere at all. So it depends on really how big the initial object was.
1: Would an object have, in effect, left Mars as a rock, or would it have left more or less in liquid form?
0: It would have to, this particular object would have had to have left Mars in a solid form. All evidence of the fossils would have been obliterated if the rock had melted.
1: Mm-hmm.
0: Like I said, the rock shows definite evidence of it being shocked, okay? That is much older than the impact date on the Earth. And so whether that was actually the event that shot it up into orbit around the sun or not, I don't know. But clearly the structures that we see in the rock survived that event.
1: So it did have to leave as a rock. If it
0: That's
1: left
0: right.
1: in liquid, all of that evidence would have certainly been destroyed.
0: That's right.
1: All right, good. Now let's skip very quickly before I open the lines. I've been promising to do that. Europa, right on the heels of the Mars news, suddenly they release information about new photographs of Europa or photographs of Europa that would seem to indicate it may have a watery interior, leading again to speculation that where there is water, there very well may be life. What can you tell us about that?
0: I think that Europa is one of the most interesting objects in the solar system. The idea that it may have a liquid center or a liquid ocean, actually it's rock in the center. So what the structure of Europa would actually be sort of a rock-like planet or moon covered with a liquid ocean, covered with a solid ice surface. If this indeed, if it really does indeed have a liquid ocean, that would be the structure. So it's not down in the core where the water is. It's sort of in an intermediate level. That idea actually dates back, I think, to about 1978 or 1979, and actually predates Voyager's visit to the Jovian system by a few months. The images that Galileo have recently taken of Europa
1: right.
0: is only really slightly better than the images that the Voyager actually took, because Galileo hasn't really gotten very close to Europa yet. And there's some tantalizing things that we see which tend to indicate that at one time the core of Europa must have been liquid. All right. And again, it has to do, one of the primary things is the lack of craters. We talked about that earlier. You can date the surfaces of these objects
1: right.
0: by actually counting the number of craters, and there are very few craters on Europa. So that leads us to think that it's young, and it looks sort of like, if you look at pictures of Europa, Antarctica, with these ice flows, chunks of ice floating off and running into other chunks of ice and that kind of thing. Whether that kind of geology is forming now, or whether it formed millions of years ago and Europa has since solidified and now a solid ice,
1: mm-hmm.
0: no one really knows the answer to that yet. I'm not sure if Galileo will ever be able to answer that question. But remember, Galileo is on a very eccentric orbit, so it spends most of its time very far from Jupiter.
1: Mm-hmm.
0: And every once in a while, couple months or so, it goes screaming through the satellite system of Jupiter, so that it goes by one of the main moons of Jupiter. It hasn't yet done that for Europa, and the kind of images we've been getting of Ganymede, for example, which is the one it really flew by, has been spectacular. And I think we're going to learn a lot about Europa when Galileo actually does the really close flyby.
1: If they were, again, coming back to the likelihood of life, if the hypothesis, if we were to discover there is indeed microbial or even greater life under the surface of this moon, would that then, would a discovery like that on Europa then suggest that life is very likely, or would you again suggest we've been spit trading with Europa and everything else close by?
0: I find it very hard to believe that we've been trading material with Europa. If we didn't indeed find life on Europa, and let me just say, I think it's the most likely place in the solar system to find life.
1: Uh-huh.
0: All right. The arguments for an ocean, I think, are very compelling. It's right on the hairy edge. Some models show it could be warm ice, and some models show it would be liquid. But if it indeed turns out to be liquid, then I think Europa is the place to really go and look for life.
1: Mm-hmm.
0: But it's going to be tough, because Europa is covered by a sheet of ice, a crust of ice.
1: How thick do you think it would be?
0: The estimates I've heard are tens of miles.
1: Tens of miles.
0: And it's going to be very hard to probe that. We can't even do that on the Earth.
1: Well, ice, though, has another interesting effect, doesn't it? It also shields. In other words, I believe it's possible in the cold climes to build, in essence, an igloo. And inside the igloo, it's possible for it to be warmer than it is outside, yes?
0: That's right. That's why we think there may be an ocean on Europa.
1: Uh-huh.
0: Right? But you need a... if you just built an igloo out of ice and you crawled inside of it, right, the temperature inside is going to be the same as the temperature outside.
1: Uh-huh.
0: Not only do you need the ice to act as a blanket, but you also need a heat source.
1: A heat source, yeah. So well, that was where I was going. There are a lot of people that speculate there could be a heat source within Europa. Is that possible?
0: That's exactly what the argument is, and no one knows how hot that fire is. What is the main heat source inside of Europa is the tidal effects due to Jupiter. Okay, just like the Earth has tides, right, in
1: right,
0: the ocean,
1: right,
0: that are several feet. Some places even more, where the moon, the gravitational tug of the moon lifts the water sort of away from the Earth, and there's a bulge. Well, everybody's familiar with that with the water. They may be less familiar with that with the land. It turns out this was land tide, that the shape of the Earth itself, the rock, is deformed by the moon. It's about 9 inches, I think, is the number that comes to mind. All right, and as the Earth turns, the rocks are moving around because of this tide, and that's actually slowing the Earth down. So the day is getting slightly longer as time goes on. And what it's also doing, and that energy from the rotation of the Earth is being turned into heat in the interior of the Earth. Now, it turns out that's not very important for the Earth, but it turns out to be very important for Europa.
1: Oh, and okay. So Europa might have a heat source. It's got a big covering of tens of miles of ice,
0: right,
1: and this giant liquid ocean beneath. Now, is there some reason to believe that if all these conditions are as we believe they might be, that life could have evolved and be there, in fact, now, well beyond the microbial stage?
0: It is indeed possible.
1: And I ask that because there has been, I believe, research at very, very, very deep ocean levels here on Earth, places where sunlight virtually never, ever reaches. I mean, it's totally pitch black, probably very much the way it is on Europa.
0: Mm-hmm.
1: And there is indeed life down there.
0: That's right. And it feeds off the volcanic vents, which
1: correct,
0: is exactly what it would do on Europa if it were there.
1: Fascinating. Arthur C. Clarke, I believe, the man who speculated about the Clarke Belt and then had it named after him, wrote in a science fiction book, as I'm sure you're well aware, something to the effect of, you may go anywhere, you may do anything, but hands off Europa. Do you suppose that he was thinking about exactly what we're discussing right now when he wrote that?
0: Absolutely. The book 2010, which is the book you're referring to,
1: yes,
0: was written after the 1979 or 8 work suggesting that Europa may have a liquid ocean. So he was very much intrigued by that idea, and he wrote the book based on that.
1: As a scientist, if we had an opportunity to go to Europa and begin to find out whether life, in fact, existed there or not, what would be your cautions about doing that, even with respect to Mars, as we begin to extend out and look for life elsewhere, should we be so tampering?
0: I don't know what you mean by tampering.
1: Well,
0: NASA and the Soviet Union have taken very extreme measures when it, for Viking, for example. They boiled it and they got it very hot. They wanted to make sure that it was sterile when it went to Mars and not to contaminate Mars. And as far as I am aware, the programs by Russia now and the U.S., which are going to be launched at the end of the year, they're both taking very, very careful precautions about contaminating Mars with life, and I think that is a very smart idea. Europa is a totally different issue. It I don't see, although there has been talk within the scientific community of actually sending a spacecraft, a lander, to Europa, that with the current technology, all that really will be able to answer, I think, is whether there is a liquid ocean on Europa or not, right, using seismographs similar to what we do to study the interior of the Earth.
1: Mm-hmm.
0: Tens of miles worth of ice is awful hard to get through.
1: But let me ask you, tens of miles of ice seems to be crisscrossed with fissures.
0: Yeah.
1: And I've got some of these photographs, these very apparently deep fissures. Now, I have no way of knowing how deep they really are, but that, I guess, is also evidence, they feel, of what lies beneath. How deep do you think these fissures might be?
0: Well, they're sort of like fissures that we see, let's say, on Hawaiian Islands. Have you ever seen, I was there about a year ago, and there are these linear fissures in the ground with lava streaming up in sort of a wall.
1: Yes.
0: Okay, and that's sort of the current model of what these fissures look like. Now, the lava that's coming up from that comes from way deep inside the Earth, and the fissures aren't very wide. I don't think anybody would suggest that we try to study center of the Earth by going down through one of these fissures. And I think the same is probably true with Europa. But there's another problem with these things. At least in Hawaii, we know these things are currently active.
1: Right.
0: Right? In Europa, that activity may have been extinct for millions of years. We have no way of knowing. And so these fissures may be sealed.
1: Do you think that many of these questions will be answered in your lifetime, my lifetime?
0: Which specific questions?
1: For example, Europa, whether there is life beyond the microbial stage. Might we answer that in our lifetimes, or is that a generation or two or five away?
0: It's hard to extrapolate. I mean, if you would have asked somebody in 1958 whether we were going to go to the moon in the next decade, I think the answer would probably have been, I don't believe that. Right? The wonderful and exciting thing about science is it goes in directions very quickly that we can't even imagine.
1: As in the announcement about the meteorite. It's absolutely true.
0: As in the meteorite or the stuff that I work on. Like I said, 5 years ago, what I work on wasn't even known. And I spend my entire life now studying a region of the solar system that no one knew existed 5 years ago. It's hard to even guess what will happen in our lifetime.
1: What region do you study?
0: If you go back and look at your textbooks, you'll learn the structure of the solar system is that there are four rocky planets on the inside, and then there's an asteroid belt, which is a rubble pile.
1: Right.
0: And then there are four giant planets.
1: Yes.
0: And then there was Pluto. And that's sort of the structure of the solar system as we understood it, let's say 5 years ago or so.
1: All right, listen, I've got to break it off here. We'll come back, finish this line of thought, and then we will go to the phones, I promise everybody. Stay right there, Doctor.
0: Okay.
1: Fascinating stuff. Dr. Harold Levison is my guest.
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0: back now to Dr. Levison. Doctor, are you there?
1: Yes.
0: And I'm sorry, where were we? I had just posed a question to you, I know.
1: Yes. You wanted me to speculate how my thought processes would change.
0: That's
1: if
0: right.
1: These objects on Mars actually ended up being

0: 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Tonight featuring a replay of Coast to Coast AM from August 21st, 1996.
1: We're talking about discoveries on Mars. We're talking about the possibility of life elsewhere. Europa, for example, with an ocean under tens of miles of ice. We're talking with Dr. Harold Levison in Boulder, Colorado. He is a senior research fellow, Department of Space Sciences, for Southwest Research Institute. He has an AB in physics, Franklin and Marshall College, 1981, an MS in astronomy, University of Michigan, 83, and a PhD in astronomy from the University of Michigan, 1986. He is a member of the American Astronomical Society, Division of Planetary Science, and Division of Dynamic Astronomy. He was with the Ames Research Center. He was with the U.S. Naval Observatory, the Orbital Mechanics Department, and so many more places that I don't have time to go through them all. He's the guy to ask questions about this sort of thing, and I promise I'm about to open the line. So if you want to get a question in, get on the phone.
0: Looking for the truth? You'll find it on Coast to Coast AM with George Norrie.
2: I think now, as we look back, we can probably say with pretty good certainty that some people in government might have been aware of what was going on, and they turned their cheek the other way just to let it happen. I also believe that some bigger groups got involved with Al-Qaeda to do what they did on that horrible day. This wasn't just a small group of people who came in and did their thing. There was a much bigger picture there. And if you see the events that have unfolded since this tragedy occurred, how we've lost rights, how we used it to go into Afghanistan and Iraq, and how it has really not stopped, because it's going to continue. We're going to have more and more episodes and more involvement in other countries. And just mark my word, this planet is going through an incredible change. And thank God we've got you here to talk with us about it.
0: Now we take you back to the night of August 21st, 1996, on Art Bell, Somewhere in Time.

0: Now, I promise we'll go to the phones, and we will in just one second. Dr. Levison, you were suggesting you're doing a lot of computer modeling work on the outer planets.
1: It's actually more distant than the outer planets.
0: More distant?
1: Well, what has been discovered in the last few years is a belt of comets very similar to the asteroid belt that is, it surrounds the planetary system. Pluto is actually, rather than thinking of it as this lone thing sitting out at the end of the solar system, which is the view that astronomy has traditionally had, turns out to be the largest member of perhaps the most populous part of the planetary system.
0: Uh-huh.
1: It's a ring of debris left over from the formation of the planets, just like the asteroid belt is a debris field. But this is where a large fraction of the comets that we know about and have named have come from. And this region of the solar system was actually suggested about 50 years ago by Kuiper, who you've mentioned at the beginning of the show,
0: right?
1: Who was a very famous American, actually was Dutch, but he spent his professional career in the U.S., planetary scientist. And he suggested this ring may have been there 50 years ago. And that idea sort of faded away from favor, mainly because no one would have a chance to be able to observe this thing. And it was sort of forgotten about and pretty much rediscovered. The idea was rediscovered about 10 or 15 years ago, but the first proof that it was there was actually only gotten in 1992. So here's a whole new region of the solar system, previously unguessed, that we're currently studying.
0: All right, very good. I promised we'll go to the phone, so let's do a little bit of that. First time caller line, you're on the air with Dr. Levison. Where are you calling from, please?
2: Arlington, Texas.
0: Yes, sir.
2: Yes, sir. I'd like to ask your guest if anyone has ever done a computer model based upon the planetary dynamics of the theories proposed by Emanuel Velikovsky concerning the, Venusian comet, Martian, being pulled out from an inner orbit and how that might be related to the Martian meteorite thing?
1: The answer to that question is that as we currently understand how dynamics work, that whole thing could not work. Venus is in a very stable orbit, and when we study Venus's orbit, go forward and backward and integrate its orbit for billions of years, it stays exactly where it is.
0: Mm-hmm.
1: Velikovsky's ideas, I believe, state that this whole event must have happened around 2,000 years ago, if I remember what he thinks correctly. And that clearly could not have happened. Venus really needs to be there in order to keep the Earth stable. The Earth's orbit being stable really depends on Venus being where it is. And so the fact that the Earth is even here indicates that Venus was there since the formation of the planets. And so I think that any really serious modeling of Velikovsky's ideas seem to indicate that they're not right.
0: All right. Back to Europa for just one second. You admitted that it's possible that life might exist under the surface of Europa in that ocean at something past the microbial level.
1: Uh-huh.
0: Is there any reason to say, no, it could not be, when I would suggest to you that something as complex, for example, as Earth's dolphin might exist below the surface?
1: There is no reason to discount that idea.
0: Uh-huh.
1: Let's put it that way. I don't think we have evidence one way or another.
0: Uh-huh. Is it unreasonable to conjecture that something intelligent might exist below the surface?
1: Well, I think you can argue that there is not a technological society on the order of our society.
0: Oh, well, that it would be egotistical to presume that something like that would develop necessarily, would it not? Intelligence is not necessarily measured by buildings and concrete.
1: Oh, I absolutely agree with that. But I'm just saying a society that develops a technology, particularly radio waves and the probably, you know, I think that could be ruled out. And to be honest with you, I don't think anything else can be ruled out yet.
0: Is it not possible that intelligent life could develop along an entirely different plane, which wouldn't depend on technology for advancement? Or would it automatically depend on technological advancement to be measured as we understand it?
1: I think the answer to that question, I think I'm going to punt like I've punted on several of these
0: questions.
1: That's fine. I'm representing the scientific community in this, on this program, I guess. And the response to that is that we only have one sample of what life looks like, if you discount this Martian stuff.
0: Right.
1: And so it's hard to extrapolate one example. Right? For example, you can read science fiction stories where it turns out that life on a planet is rare, that life usually happens in molecular clouds. I know there's, you know, or in some environment that looks nothing like a planet. And all that, you know, there's nothing to discount any of that. And it's very hard to develop an idea of what different life forms will look like in general by just studying
0: one
1: example. So as a scientist, I guess the answer is we can't answer that question.
0: You're cautious until you get another model.
1: That's right.
0: Another
1: example.
0: Sure, example. East of the Rockies, you're on the air with Dr. Levison. Where are you calling from, please?
3: Hi, this is Steve from South Dakota.
0: Hi, Steve.
3: I have a comment and then a question.
0: Sure.
3: One of the pieces of evidence put forward for the idea that the meteorites in question did in fact come from Mars originally is that the composition of the meteorites matches a distinctive signature of gases that were present in the Martian atmosphere. And indeed, here is a criterion matched by the Cydonian research proposed by Horace Trader, Stanley McDaniel, and Richard Hoagland.
0: Yes.
3: The geometry of the mound configuration and the phase is unquestionably a distinctive signature. And my question is, why isn't the geometry of the mounds that are proposed by Dr. Horace Creator and the appearance of the face enough of a distinctive signature of possible intelligent origin to raise NASA's priorities for investigating those objects?
0: All right, let me add to that a little bit before you respond, Doctor, with this fax. Art, respectively, I think it should be pointed out to the doctor that there are in fact two known NASA Viking photographs showing the face on Mars. Frame 07A13035A72, taken from differing perspectives and differing sun angles.
1: I was not aware of that. I've only seen one photograph of the face.
0: No, there are apparently two. Would that change your thinking, or
1: I would have to see them and find out and see how they differ from one another.
0: Mm-hmm. All right, west of the Rockies, you're on the air with Dr. Levison. Hello.
4: Hello.
0: Where are you, sir?
4: Albuquerque, New Mexico.
0: All right.
4: My name is Jason, and I was concerned, or actually I had a question, first of all. Can compression of very thick land masses cause heating of a core?
0: Good question.
1: The answer to that is initially that's exactly what happens. But
4: so could Europa have a heat source based on the compression of the thickness of the ice?
1: But that's very short-lived, right? It only occurs during the formation of the satellite. So as far as I understand it, the only sources for heat right now are radioactive decay, which is probably the most important thing in the Earth, for example, and the tidal effects due to Jupiter. There's also, in Saturn, for example, in the planet itself, there's a heat source that has to do with differentiation. Originally, for example, when Europa was made, all the rock and the ice was mixed together. But as the rock settled out, that also heated the planet. But again, that's a process that has come to completion. These systems are old enough that a lot of these initial things have probably gone away.
4: Right, but if the surface is flexing because of the gravitational forces from Jupiter,
1: mm-hmm.
4: Could it be altering the pressures enough, through
0: create
4: the watery
0: the heat.
4: Surface and into the core.
1: Oh, well, that's exactly
4: the
1: what's
4: core
1: going on.
4: Of Europa.
1: I'm sorry, I misunderstood your question. It's exactly what's going on. It's the the grinding of the rock, and as the shape of the satellite changes as it goes around Jupiter, Jupiter's tide. That's exactly what's heating things up.
4: So then the water could be very warm, and the fissures could be a result of escaping gases from the rock source.
0: All right, let's ask about a specific. Imagine this tens of miles of ice below it, the water. What kind of temperature could you speculate, and I know it's speculation, Doctor, what kind of temperature of the water might we imagine?
1: I'm not exactly sure what the limits of the models predict for what temperatures there could be. There could be volcanic activity, so it could get actually very hot in some places at the place where the rock meets the water. But clearly we're talking about temperatures that are conducive, if it's liquid water, to the existence of life.
0: Wow.
1: Let me just give you another piece of information. As Galileo went past Ganymede recently, it discovered a magnetic field, which was certainly not expected. And magnetic fields are usually associated with having liquid rock cores.
0: Right.
1: All right. And my understanding of it was they did not expect Ganymede to have a core that was liquid. And so that the cores may actually be warmer than what our models currently predict.
0: What do we even understand about our own core? I have heard recent scientific discussion of the Earth not having a liquid core, but having a solid iron core. Have you heard that?
1: I think it's very hard. When you're talking about temperatures and pressures as high as you think about in the core, it's very hard to make an analog of what is solid and what is liquid, right? And I think that's where the dispute in that area is coming in. The fact that we have a very strong magnetic field to me indicates that stuff must be moving around in the core,
0: mm-hmm.
1: and in order to produce the magnetic field. And if that's the case, then it's not really a solid the way that you would think as a rock, right? Because things aren't moving around in a rock.
0: Right.
1: But the densities are very high, so it's not also like liquid. So it's someplace in between.
0: I've also heard talk that our core is, the Earth, of course, is rotating, but that the core is rotating at an ever so slightly faster rate. Have you heard that?
1: Yeah, I have. It's a recently new result, and I'm not a geophysicist, so again, it's not my expertise, but I have heard claims that there's evidence that that is indeed a case.
0: Well, of course, we know that our magnetic north does shift,
1: mm-hmm.
0: and that might account for that shift. Is that reasonable to conclude? Or?
1: I haven't heard anybody make that claim, but it is true that no one really understands the mechanism for that switching.
0: Hmm.
1: And so it could have something to do with it. I don't know enough to speculate.
0: All right. Well, very good. East of the Rockies, you're on the air with Dr. Levison in Boulder, Colorado. Hello.
5: Yeah, Art. How are you doing?
0: I'm fine. Where are you?
5: I'm in Bourbon, Missouri.
0: All right.
5: I'm glad to see that you survived the Russia trip.
0: Yes, I did.
5: You didn't. I assume you didn't fly over at Chesney, huh?
0: Well, no, to my knowledge, I did not know. I came from a different direction. Do you have a question for my guest?
5: Yes, I do. I want to know about carbonaceous dichondrites. They have organic chemicals in them, and they are meteorites or meteors that flow around through the system, and I'd like to hear what he has to say about them and what is the difference between this meteor that we found in the Antarctic and the carbonaceous dichondrites that are commonly occur and have organic chemicals in them.
0: All right.
1: Well, the fact that this meteorite has organic material in it is indeed not a rare occurrence. Meteorites from the asteroid belt, which is where most meteorites are believed to come from, including the ones that the caller is asking about, do have a lot of organic material in it. Matter of fact, everywhere we look, we see organic material. It's believed that Pluto has a significant amount of organic material. Comets are very dark, and it's believed that that's because their surfaces are coated with sort of a tarry gook. When we look in interstellar space and look at the dust grains between the interstellar, in between stars, we see a lot of organic material. The organic material itself is not necessarily a sign of life. What is special about this particular meteorite is that it comes from Mars. And Martian meteorites, and indeed Viking data, show that usually do not have organic material associated with it. And the fact that this particular Martian meteorite does is very intriguing.
0: How much of this microbial evidence did they actually find? How much of a quantity? Did they find a great deal of it, or was it very rare within, or very plentiful?
1: The organic material itself, I don't remember the numbers. And it's on the order of what's found in the asteroid belt meteorites. It's not a lot of material. It's not that you would pick this thing up and think it's a chunk of coal or something like that.
0: Right.
1: But it is plentiful enough to measure. The other thing you have to realize is they only measured a very small part of the meteorite. This is a very valuable rock, and they've cut it into lots of small pieces, and these guys only had a fairly small flake, and they only really measured a very small region. And so I'm not sure that they even have an understanding of how the organics vary as a function of place to place within the rock.
0: But again, and I found this interesting, the Antarctic is a place where when they find rocks, in all likelihood, they are not from Earth, but they are from elsewhere, meteorites or at least from elsewhere, correct?
1: I can't say for certain that they're most likely from elsewhere. It's just much more likely for them to be from elsewhere.
0: So it's
1: and
0: a good,
1: the most common place is the asteroid belt.
0: Just a good place to be searching.
1: Yes.
0: This is all fascinating. All right, Doctor, hold on. We'll be right back. Bottom of the hour coming up. My guest is Dr. Harold F. Levison from Boulder, Colorado. And he's talking about the Mars meteorite. And we're talking about many other things, including Europa, where there may be who knows what lying behind, beneath tens of miles of frozen ice.
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0: premier radio networks presents Art Bell, Somewhere in Time. 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
1: Yikes, I'm so hung up on this record after all these years. How do you figure? Anyway, good morning, everybody.
0: Now, we take you back to the night of August 21st, 1996, on Art Bell, Somewhere in Time.

0: back now to Dr. Levison, who is been kind enough to be with us. I know it's getting late for you, Doctor. Probably coming up on 3 o'clock in the morning there.
1: That's right.
0: So we'll try and wrap it up in this half hour if we can. Here's a question. Dear Art, ask the doctor if he thinks chlorophyll is on Europa, like in the movie 2010. Also, what does he think of the possibility of life on the moon Titan? That's from Salt Lake.
1: Titan is, I'll answer the second part first.
0: Sure.
1: Titan is an interesting object. It's got a very thick atmosphere, especially for a satellite. And there is some arguments that have been put forward that there are actually small seas of liquid nitrogen on the surface. Mm-hmm. So it may be the only other place in the solar system where an actual liquid exists on the surface. There's been a lot of argument that there may be a lot of organic material there. If I understand what the people who study biology are telling us, is that it's probably just too cold, and that probably all the building blocks are there, but that it's unlikely that we'll find life there.
0: All right, here's a really hard one for you. Well, let's get to the chlorophyll business first, I guess, on Europa.
1: There's no evidence for chlorophyll.
0: No evidence, all right. If we ever get to the point where we can, I'm sure you're familiar with the term terraforming.
1: Mm-hmm.
0: Would it be possible, in your opinion, to take one of these likely places for life and eventually have the technology to make it a habitable location for human beings?
1: There's been a lot of speculation on that, and people have actually been working on that question. Reputable scientists have been working on the question of terraforming Mars. And it seems, although it's not within our technology today, it certainly may be in, you know, the near future, not meaning our lifetime, but within a few generations.
0: What would be required?
1: You need to warm Mars, and you need to increase its atmosphere somehow. All right, and like I said, the details have not been worked out on that. And there's a lot of issue, actually, as to what is actually there. There's been speculation that there's a large amount of water stored underneath the surface of Mars in as a permafrost. If that's there, it would be a lot easier than if it's not there. We just don't know. And so if you're interested in doing something like that, you really need to do the scientific basic work to find out actually what the raw materials, which raw materials are there. Mm-hmm. And I would say NASA's in the process of doing that, slowly and too slowly from a lot of people's point of view. But they are attempting to evaluate whether that's indeed possible or not.
0: Do you subscribe to the warming, the global warming scenario?
1: The models that I've seen, again, I'm not an atmospheric scientist, but a good friend of mine actually is, and he works on this particular topic,
0: mm-hmm.
1: tend to point to the fact that the atmosphere will warm due to the carbon dioxide that we're pumping into the atmosphere. Models show that. There's now, I think, beginning to be evidence that the atmosphere actually really is warming, and and that's sort of an alarming trend.
0: It is.
1: I think, and I've gotten in, this is more of a policy discussion than a scientific one in many ways, but getting in discussion with friends of mine and who are not scientists, my argument is that we should not be running the experiment, because by the time the atmosphere is very, I don't know if you are familiar with the word chaotic.
0: I am, yes.
1: Okay. Well, the atmosphere, that matter of fact, the study of the atmosphere is where one of the places where chaos was first discovered. And it seems to me that what chaos means is that very small stimuli can have very huge effects,
0: mm-hmm.
1: and global effects. And it, from my perspective, it's just a very dangerous experiment to run.
0: All right. Well, since we're on the subject of dangerous experiments, I can't resist. There is a project ongoing in Alaska right now called HARP. Are you familiar with that at all?
1: No.
0: HARP is a project. It's an oral heater. They intend to bombard the ionosphere with tremendous amounts of energy to actually heat it. And there are a lot of people who are, and I'm one of them, who's fairly concerned about this process. I mean, tremendous amounts of RF that are going to be concentrated on a very small, specific portion of the ionosphere to produce heating.
1: For what purpose?
0: The stated purposes of this are two. One, to study the effect it will have on communications,
1: mm-hmm.
0: because we use the ionosphere for long-distance communications. And two, strangely, to map underground caverns and caves. In other words, some sort of a return bounce, a very strong return bounce that would somehow map subterranean caves and so forth. It's very strange. But since you brought up the subject of chaos and small effects, energies or something having large effects, I thought I would run that past you, but if you're not familiar with it, it's going to be very hard for you to comment on.
1: Yeah, I'm sorry, I can't comment on that.
0: All right, first-time caller line, you're on the air with Dr. Levinson. Where are you calling from, please?
2: Houston, Texas.
0: Yes, sir.
2: How are you?
0: Fine.
2: It's a pleasure. This may not pertain to Dr. Levinson's field of expertise, but my question is, with the speculation of long-term effects of meteor and meteorites on the planet, what effects might meteors play or meteorites play, considering the number that bombard the atmosphere every year, on the deterioration of the atmosphere?
1: Well, the answer to that is very simple, I think. The answer is probably not a lot. After all...
2: Even considering the composition of them?
1: Yes.
2: Or
1: first of all, they mainly rain.
2: Composition?
1: They mainly rain out.
2: Okay.
1: But on top of that, the reason why I'm answering that so certainly is, without knowing a lot about the models, is because we have core samples of ice sheets, which can date back the atmosphere for a very long period of time, and even more than that, we have deposits on ocean floors that are now above ground because they've been pushed up. And the indication is that the Earth's atmosphere hasn't changed appreciably in that regard over the times we've been able to measure.
2: Okay.
1: So I think there's observational evidence that the raining in of stuff is doesn't
2: not
1: have global effects.
0: Yeah, not a big effect. All right. Let me turn the question around on you then. What about, conversely, what would a great deal of space travel, that is to say, objects like the shuttle and so forth, leaving the atmosphere with great force, would that possibly have an effect?
1: No, I mean, well, what we consider great force, the Earth doesn't consider great force. And,
0: okay.
1: And none of these things, like the shuttle or rockets going off, really have much of an effect on anything in the atmosphere.
0: All right. Well, I've had a lot of people ask about that, so I thought I'd throw it at you. East of the Rockies, you're on the air with Dr. Levinson. Where are you calling from, please?
3: Hello, this is Virgil from Houston.
0: Houston again. All right. Hi, Virgil.
3: Yeah, well, we Houston people get around, don't we?
0: Yes, you do.
3: A couple of questions for the doctor. Concerning Mars, I know that the... diameter of Mars is about half that of the Earth. Would that therefore mean that the escape velocity would be about half that of the Earth?
1: It's actually it's a lot less than that.
3: Not exactly half. Huh?
1: No, because the escape velocity has to do with essentially the mass.
3: I see.
1: All right, and the mass goes as the volume, not the radius. So, although Mars is about half the Earth, it's almost a tenth of its mass.
0: Ah.
3: Uh-huh.
1: So it's much less than that.
0: All right.
3: Oh, and another question concerning the impact on Mars of a meteor. Would the amount of ejected material be equivalent to the mass of the object hitting it, or would that be dependent on the speed of the object?
1: It depends on the speed of the object, and it also depends a lot on the actual dynamics of the impact. But in general, the amount of stuff leaving is going to be very small compared to the mass of the impactor.
3: Like if the angle was a certain amount, that would also affect the...
1: It turns out the angle doesn't have a large effect.
3: In this. Oh,
0: interesting.
1: If you look at craters on the moon, for example, go out with a pair of binoculars and look at craters on the moon.
3: Yeah,
1: or get pictures, but they're all round.
3: Yeah.
1: Right? Independent of the angle it came in.
3: Uh-huh.
1: The angle really doesn't play a role.
3: I see. And one more question, Doctor. Maybe out of your particular line of study, but I have an idea from the recent discoveries from the shuttle photographs of storms on the Earth, the sprites that extend way up into the ionosphere.
0: Mm-hmm.
3: Do you think it might be possible that ozone is created by lightning storms and therefore replenishes the ozone layer constantly?
0: Right. That's a good question. It has always been thought that storms would not replenish ozone, but as he pointed out, there's recent evidence of these incredible spikes
1: mm-hmm.
0: from storms that extend way into space.
1: Mm-hmm.
0: So is that possible?
1: Again, it's so far out of my expertise, I hesitate to even guess to an answer of that. I'm sorry.
0: All right, no, that's fine, and I appreciate when it's out of your field that you don't tackle it anyway. West of the Rockies, you're on the air with Dr. Levison. Hello.
4: Good morning, gentlemen. This is John from Los Angeles.
0: Hi, John.
4: I have a interesting hypothetical situation that I thought about that I haven't heard any discussion about in regard to the rock from Mars and the, I suppose, the plant material that was on or inside the rock.
0: Well, there was it plant material?
1: No, it was bacteria.
0: Bacteria.
4: Bacteria.
1: Microbacteria.
4: Do you think it might be possible for a meteor to strike Mars and then come and strike the Earth, and there would be a splashing effect from the heat generated that could be something that would be both a combination of Mars and Earth?
5: 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And now, Art Bell.

0: Welcome to Nigh Underground, bringing you Art Bell classics all the way from the high desert. 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And now, Art Bell.
1: Destroyed.
2: That makes sense.
1: Right, so the impact itself, although it was very violent, probably didn't heat the rock very hard. Although that is a controversy on all this. And there's some people that are questioning this whole revolt because they believe that the rock at one point was very hot.
2: Yes, I understand that the impacts, wherever they would occur, would generate a tremendous amount of heat.
1: Well, a tremendous amount of energy.
2: Yeah.
1: Right? But whether things just break or whether they actually melt is an issue I don't think anybody understands.
2: Right. Thank you very much.
3: All right, thank you. Doctor, in the Antarctic, are these rocks, which generally could be meteorites that are found, are they prolific? Are there many, many, many of them in the Antarctic to be found within the ice, or are they rare?
1: I'm not exactly sure, again, of that answer. They certainly have found thousands of objects in these expeditions which are meteorites. All right? So
3: fairly prolific, then.
1: So they are not rare. Mm-hmm. Martian meteorites are a small fraction of those, right? But there are large number of meteorites from the asteroid belt in particular that are found in Antarctica.
3: So Mars meteorites, at least, are fairly rare.
1: Mm-hmm.
3: Okay.
1: Mm-hmm. They number in the few to tens, right? I'm not exactly sure of the number, but they're certainly not in the thousands.
3: Okay. First time caller line. You're on the air with Dr. Levison. Good evening. Morning, actually.
4: Hello.
3: Hello.
4: Art Bell.
3: Yes.
4: Yes, I have a question for your guest there.
3: Yes, sir.
4: There was mention about the Mars expedition. My question is when? When are we going to have that? Does he have a guess? And if we do, about how fast will the spacecraft be traveling, and how long will the travel be?
3: Before we get the answers, I suspect he has more than a guess. You know about the coming shots, Doctor.
1: Oh, you're talking about the ones that are being launched.
3: Right.
1: Now, yes. The launches, actually, I can give you the dates. I actually brought a little pamphlet home with me.
3: Oh, no kidding.
1: Which are going to tell us. The Mars Global Surveyor, which is the orbiter that will be imaging the surface, is as of January 23rd, so this is getting a little out of date already, was supposed to be launched November 5th. The Mars 96, which is the Russian spacecraft, is supposed to be launched on November 16th. Again, these dates are quite a bit out of date, so I don't know how accurate they are.
3: Right.
1: And the Mars Pathfinder, which is the micro rover and lander, is supposed to be launched in December.
3: December.
1: And it'll take about a year to get there.
3: I take it that these are all fairly close together. Does that represent some sort of opportunistic window?
1: Yeah, the launches, there's something called a least energy orbit, which indicates when you should launch. That restricts when you can launch in the configuration of the planets. And so they have to come fairly close together or you miss the chance for, I think it's a year and a half.
3: I've got you. All right. West of the Rockies, you're on the air with Dr. Levison. Good morning.
5: Good morning, Art. Tim in Denver.
3: Yes, sir.
5: KL Country, I have a question for Dr. Levison.
3: Sure.
5: Are you familiar with the telescope or observatory they're putting up on Mount Evans? I heard a little bit about it.
1: Mm-hmm.
5: They say that the pictures may rival the Hubble pictures.
1: In certain wavelengths, that's probably true. It's an infrared telescope, which means it doesn't observe the kind of light that we see. It observes light that is more like heat. And so it's specifically set up for observing in the infrared, and in that regard, it may actually get images as good as Hubble. But Hubble is really good at is the shorter wavelengths, like what we see, or ultraviolet, and that the telescope will not be able to compete with.
5: Do you know when that will be operational?
1: They're building the dome now. I don't know when first light on that

0: My guess is within the next 6 to 8 months, but that's just speculation.
1: All righty. Thank you.
2: All right. Thank you very much. Let's try and squeeze one more in. First time caller line, you're on the air with Dr. Levison.
3: Hi, this is Rich in Upper One, Anchorage, Alaska.
2: Yes, hi, Rich.
3: I've got a question for the doctor.
2: Sure.
3: And we've been having some power outages up here in relation to that HARP situation. But my question is this. Could Europa be experiencing an ice age as the Earth did?
2: Or might the Earth experience an ice age as Europa appears to be now?
0: Well, no, I think that's very unlikely. There's a fundamental difference between the Earth, the energy sources on the Earth, and the energy sources in Europa. Right? The Earth, at least the surface of the Earth, gets most of its energy from the sun. The Europa is 5 times further away, which means it gets 25 times less energy, which makes the sun not a very important source of energy for Europa. So Europa is being heated from the inside out, while the Earth is being heated from the outside in.
2: Fascinating.
0: There's no thick atmosphere on Europa. Remember, the Earth has got such a nice, comfortable place to live with regard to temperature because it's got this thick blanket of gas
2: right. That's
0: holding all the light in. The moon, for example, if you get it's very cold.
2: Doctor, stop for a second. We're at the end of this hour now. If you've got another hour to give me, I'll sure hold you. If you want to get to bed, I sure understand.
0: It's up to you. I could go for another hour, whatever you want to do.
2: Oh, never say that to me. All right, you're stay right where you are then,
0: sure.
2: And we will come back and concentrate again on the phones when we get back. My guest is Dr. Harold Levison, and we are discussing things out beyond. Come back and join us.
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1: Dr. Harold Levison is my guest. He is a senior research fellow, Department of Space Sciences, Instrumentation and Space Research Division, with the Southwest Research Institute. We're talking about the Mars meteorite that apparently harbors life. We're talking about Europa and beyond. And we'll get back to the good doctor in just a moment.
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0: Dr. Levinson, on a scale of 1 to 10, how exciting is this signs of life or life within the meteorite? How exciting a scientific discovery is it?
1: It's cautiously a 10.
0: Wow.
1: The reason why I think it's one of the most important scientific discoveries, if it's right, in this century. The idea that there's life elsewhere than on the Earth is really a spectacular discovery. Now, that's not what this is, but it really is sort of leading in that direction. So I cautiously give it a 10.
0: If in the next few years they recover a lot more meteorites or some more meteorites and also discover fossilized life of varying sorts or even something more exciting like plant life or a small animal fossils or something like that, I take it then the excitement level would go through the roof.
1: Absolutely.
0: Mm-hmm. All right, first-time caller line, you're on the air with Dr. Levinson. Hi.
2: Yes, hello, Dr. Levinson.
1: Hi.
2: I'm graduating from Texas A&M in the spring with 2 degrees in physics and meteorology. I'm extremely interested in planetary atmospheres. In fact, I'm applying to University of Colorado, the Astrophysical, Planetary, and Atmospheric Sciences Department.
1: Yeah,
2: and I would like to know your outlook for as far as jobs are concerned. What can a PhD expect to find a job, or does he have to do a lot of postdoctoral work, or where do you see it's going? I know it's highly political and just a bit.
1: It's highly political. The field is shrinking drastically due to budget cuts by the federal government. And my feeling is that the field will be something like a third smaller in 5 years. It's not a very good outlook. And the people it's going to hurt the most are the young people, especially when it comes to situations like postdocs or a situation that I'm in. I'm a what's called a soft money position. That is, I have to raise my salary from grants, which I write. I've got 4 or 5 of them to various federal agencies, and it's very hard to break into those programs. And as the money tightens up on those programs, the tendency is going to be to fund people who they know will produce, who are the people that are already established, rather than newcomers. I think it's great. You should go to graduate school. It's going to be the best few years of your life. I feel that way. And it's an investment in just the activity of actually doing science. And you have to look at it that way. It's going to be very tough to get a job at the end.
0: Well, not what you wanted to hear, but the straight stuff. There you go, caller.
2: Thank you.
0: Good luck.
1: Good luck.
0: Doctor, I understand that times are tough, money is tough to come by, but aren't we really going the wrong way at a time when discoveries like this are increasing, it's very exciting, and we're going the wrong way?
1: Well, I certainly think so, but I think a politician would answer, you can only pay for certain things. And society has to decide what is more important to it. And I think that, you know, the astronomy, although the numbers sound large when you look at it in just, you know, in terms of what our salaries are, for example, is actually a fairly small amount compared to other things in the federal budget. And I think that this is, again, my personal belief, is that it's short-sighted, that science has a lot of very positive things on many levels in our society. And destroying is too strong a word, but by decreasing the scientific output, I think it has very negative long-term effects on society.
0: Doctor, if you had your way, and money was no object, and you could direct the priorities of the U.S. manned space program, and you could say, all right, let's go to the moon, or let's go to Mars, or let's go to Europa, or, you know, we just really were pouring the bucks in, and you could set the priorities, what would you want to go look at first?
1: With the manned program?
0: Yes, sir.
1: The MAN program is not really a scientific endeavor. I mean, there are many reasons to do a MAN program beyond science. And so the best way, I think, of trying to make the most important scientific discoveries is by unmanned missions.
0: Well, again, that's a, okay, I guess that is a scientific and a economic judgment?
1: Yes, I think, and a technological judgment.
0: Really?
1: We do not have the technology currently to get a man to Mars, but we have the technology of getting machines to Mars.
0: Mm-hmm.
1: And on top of that, if you try to take a man to Mars, you have to move all the food and water and all the air, and that is a lot of mass to get to Mars that you could fill up with instruments if you were just sending robots.
0: It's true. So your first target of interest with all the money around that you would need would still be Mars?
1: I'm not sure about that. I think we need to get the answers that the current crops of spacecraft are going to give us. Right? This is a step-by-step process. You learn a little, and then you try to make a judgment about what the next thing to do. And if your goal is to find life, for example, then or understand the formation of the solar system, you would send spacecraft to different places.
0: Do you subscribe to the Big Bang Theory?
1: I think that's accepted by most scientists.
0: I had a lady who called me up not long ago with a simple but interesting question. She said, why are the planets basically round? And when you consider the Big Bang, she asked, well, were all of these planets, in essence, thrown out from the Big Bang in a liquid form, much as a drop of liquid would be thrown out if you were to just toss a glass of water up into the air?
1: Well, those are very, very, very different questions. Okay, the solar system, which is the sun and the planets, formed about 4 billion years ago. The Big Bang is believed to have occurred something like 15 billion years ago. The
0: mm-hmm.
1: number is debated by a factor of 2, right? It can be, you know, half as much or twice as much, depending on who you talk to.
0: Mm-hmm.
1: The creation of the universe, what was believed to be created, was just a plasma, very, very hot gas, and that all the stars and the planets formed through evolutionary processes that occurred inside of stars over that 10 billion years in order to set up the situation where the solar system could form. All right? So
0: mm-hmm.
1: the planets are, the sun is believed to be something like third or fourth generation after the Big Bang. Most of the stuff for which the rocky planets are made of actually was made inside of large stars early on.
0: Mm-hmm.
1: You know,
0: that process continues now, does it not? In other words, the Hubble took recent photographs of these incredible gaseous pillars that seem to be birthing stars.
1: Absolutely. It's an ongoing process. Stars are being formed and they're dying all the time. And the big stars, when they die, they blow up. And they spew out all this processed material. And it's that we're made of. And the stars that are forming now have a slightly different chemical makeup than the solar system has when it formed, because the process has been continuing. It's an ongoing, you could look at the galaxy as a living organism where this process of birth and death of stars is going on and on.
0: All right, the $64 million question. What was it that existed 1 second before the Big Bang?
1: The standard answer to that question is that the theories of physics, if we understand it, can't go that far back. They fall apart, if I remember the number correctly, something like, it's a very small number, it's 10 to the minus 43 seconds, I think, is the actual number. That's point and 43 zeros one of a second after the Big Bang. Before that time, our physics can't explain what happened. We just don't have the theories yet.
0: That's off into creation country.
1: Well, I mean, we may have.
0: As one working theory.
1: Maybe. I would like to think that as we get to understand physics a little bit better, that we will be able to try to explain what happened. You know, there are two modern branches of physics, and they don't necessarily agree with one another, general relativity and Einstein,
0: mm-hmm.
1: and quantum mechanics. And their regimes where each of these theories are valid and regimes where they're not. And the Big Bang, right after the Big Bang, is where they overlap so closely that we don't have a theory that unifies those two yet.
0: All right.
1: But I think it's within, I mean, maybe within our lifetime we may have an answer.
0: That would be nice. Wild Card Line, you're on the air with Dr. Levinson in Boulder, Colorado. Hi.
3: Yeah, this is Walt in Reno. Is there a particular reason why our solar system lies in a relatively flat plane? Why it couldn't be planets circling in all sorts of planes relative to the sun and relative to each other?
1: Yes, that's actually fairly well understood. And what happened is that the sun and the planets, but most of the mass in the solar system is in the sun, they formed by a collapsing gas cloud that was much, much bigger than the size of the solar system. And that cloud had what's called angular momentum. And it's, imagine what it is, it's sort of a rotation. And as, you know, as a dancer or a skater, their arms are out, they bring their arms in, they spin faster and faster and faster, right? That happened when the solar system formed. As this cloud, which wasn't rotating very fast to begin with, collapsed down to something the size of the solar system, it started rotating very fast. And what happens in that situation is that there's so much of this angular momentum, this rotation, that the sun, in order to form, needed to spew out, well, spew out's not exactly the right word, needed to create this disk around it that had most of that angular momentum, because the sun itself could not get all that angular momentum in it. And the planets formed from that disk. So there's really very good understanding of the physics that formed the disk from which the planets formed.
3: So theoretically, it could not be in any other way.
1: That's right.
3: Great show, Art.
0: Okay, thank you very much for the call.
1: That was a coherent answer.
0: Yeah, it was. There's also a lot of recent evidence finally confirming the fact that planets are common things suns rather than uncommon. Is that so?
1: That seems to be the case, yes. There's about, I think the number is now 8 suspected planets around other stars.
0: And that's just on an initial look-see. So the odds are then that planets are very common things.
1: Yeah, I think that's probably right.
0: Adding to the probability that life, if it evolves commonly, is all over the place.
1: If it evolves commonly.
0: So where in the world are the radio signals and the I Love Lucy's from elsewhere?
1: Well, it's a good question. Maybe it doesn't form commonly. Very sophisticated societies don't. It turns out that my ideas on this subject actually have been changing significantly over the last few years. I grew up during the era of Star Trek, right?
0: Sure.
1: Star Trek.
0: The real Star Trek.
1: The real Star Trek.
0: That's right, yes.
1: And, you know, that whole idea that you enter a solar system and you're going to find a planet with life is sort of my mindset when I got into astronomy. It really influenced my thinking a lot. And also the work of Carl Sagan and Frank Drake sort of suggested that may be the case, that there may be a lot of life. But it turns out there's been some recent work that has suggested that life, at least the complex civilization, may not be as common as we think. For example, there's work that recently been done on Mars, which shows that its obliquity, that's the tilt of its axis with respect to the orbital plane, right? The Earth right now is at 23 degrees, and Mars is very close to that. But according to recent models, that tilt of Mars's orbit turns out to be chaotic, just like the chaos in the atmosphere, and swings wildly all over the place.
0: Mm-hmm.
1: Okay, my friends who do atmospheric modeling of the Earth tell me that if that were to happen to the Earth, that we'd be in a perpetual ice age,
0: and we would not have human beings wouldn't be trotting about right now.
1: That's right. So you have to ask, well, why doesn't it happen to the Earth? And the reason it doesn't happen for the Earth is because we have a large moon, right? And the moon stabilizes the obliquity of the Earth.
0: Mm-hmm.
1: That's what these models have shown. Well, large moons are rare, right? Of all the major planets, if you ignore Pluto for a moment, the Earth has the largest moon compared to its own mass of any other planet in the solar system.
0: So we have to consider at least the possibility that we are alone.
1: Well, not alone, but that it's a lot rarer than you would think. That you may find a lot of places where there are microbes or low-level life.
0: Well, that's still pretty lonely.
1: Yep, I think so. And again, remember this whole idea, we talked about it a little earlier, of trying to get an idea of what is the norm by studying one example is
0: sure.
1: Very dangerous.
0: Sure, exactly. East of the Rockies, you're on the air with Dr. Levison. Good morning.
4: Good morning. This is Carl from from Murfreesboro, Tennessee.
0: Yes, sir.
4: My question is about the impact that happened on the Earth just not too long ago in the Siberian forest in Russia.
0: Mm-hmm.
4: And what have we learned about it and what it might have been?
1: There was just a meeting on that. I didn't go to it. About a month ago, actually. I think the current belief and scientific thinking on that is it was a comet that hit the atmosphere, and it was so small enough comet that it couldn't penetrate the atmosphere. So as it was shrieking through the Earth's atmosphere, it blew up. And so the actual explosion, which occurred above the atmosphere, was very violent, knocked down all those trees, but yet did not leave a crater.
4: Hmm. Because I was reading that they could not find any kind of, any kind of debris or whatsoever that a meteorite might have hit it or an asteroid of some sort.
0: Well,
4: yeah.
0: He just answered that. If it blew up before it hit the Earth, then it would have about that effect.
4: Yeah, it would have been no thing. Well, thank you very much. And, Art, it's great to finally get through to you.
0: I'm glad you made it, sir. Thank you very much for the call. And let's see, one more before the bottom of the hour, maybe. West of the Rockies, you're on the air with Dr. Levison. Hi.
5: Yeah, this is Steve in Portland.
0: Hi, Steve.
5: I was just wondering, when the comet Hayakutake passed by Earth, noted that it was emanating X-rays.
0: That's right.
5: And if Dr. Levison had any information on the source of these X-rays, or do all comets do this, or...
0: Right.
1: The answer to your question is that now that we're looking in detail, other comets show X-rays.
0: Oh, they do?
1: Yes, and there's been a couple measured. And no one has any idea why.
0: Huh.
1: So there are speculations floating around, but no one's been able to understand why these things exist.
0: You work in a very frustrating field in many ways, don't you? In other words... we have so many things that we are now beginning to discover for which there is simply no answer.
1: But there will be. That's my job, right? I find it very exciting.
0: Oh, of course.
1: Right? It's the chase that's interesting, right? The answers are interesting, but it's actually the process and the challenge of figuring these things out, which is what I love and why I do this.
0: So astronomy, in other words, is a lot like women.
1: you could say that.
0: Doctor, thank you, and hold on a moment. We'll be right back to you.
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1: Well, if this kind of stuff doesn't fascinate you, you better check yourself for a pulse. Dr. Harold F. Levison is my guest from Boulder, Colorado, and he's staying up really late. We'll get back to him in just a moment.
0: Now we take you back to the night of August 21st, 1996, on Art Bell, Somewhere in Time.

0: here is a fax, doctor, from Long Beach, California. Al, is it conceivable, doctor, that at one time Mars may have had a life-supporting atmosphere which was, in effect, stolen or sucked away by a large comet passing by at a great speed? If yes, could this happen to the Earth? That is, in effect, our atmosphere being sucked away or burned up by a large celestial body passing near Earth?
1: I know of no such mechanism that would do that. It is true that impacts can blow off some atmosphere, and that the erosion of Mars's atmosphere may have been somewhat affected by things hitting Mars and blowing the atmosphere off.
0: Mm-hmm.
1: But I know of no way for a comet passing by to suck an atmosphere off the planet.
0: Okay, good. So a near miss wouldn't do it.
1: No.
0: All right. First time caller line. You're on the air with Dr. Levison. Where are you calling from, please?
2: St. Petersburg.
0: Florida.
2: Yes, St. Petersburg, Florida. Not Russia.
0: I understand.
2: Uh-huh. I have, you pushed a button a while ago when you mentioned a creator. I noticed that they haven't been mentioned during the whole program. It's been very interesting. But I'm wondering if the doctor is familiar with Sir Fred Hoyle.
1: Yes.
2: In England,
1: mm-hmm.
2: The astronomer. You know, he has studied the laws of probabilities. And I think the last statistic I read was the probability of any form of, well, a protein molecule, as a matter of fact. This is just a molecule arising by chance is 10 to the power of 249, which is a tremendous number. And if you negate creation, a creator altogether, then I don't see how you can have any answers to anything.
0: Well, I'm surprised we didn't get this one a long time ago.
1: Yeah, so am I, actually.
0: All right, doctor, have at it.
1: Well, I'm going to go back to an argument I made a little while ago about the fact that science is a philosophy of life. And it doesn't preclude religion. I know some very religious scientists. And I know some scientists who are not religious. And I don't think the one really impinges on the other very strongly. I know arguments in both directions. To answer her question about Fred Hoyle's statistics on the formation of molecules, I'm not personally familiar with his work in that regard. I do know that experiments as far back as the 60s and 70s show that it's very easy to get organic material out of inorganic material by putting in some energy source. There was work by Stanley Miller, I think in the 50s or 60s, where he took ammonia and methane and common gases that are found in the atmospheres of Jupiter and Saturn, and put sparks through it to simulate
0: lightning,
1: and he ended up with simple proteins and amino acids and the basic building blocks of life. I don't think that it's hard to get the basic chemicals from which life formed.
0: All right. Wildcard line, you're on the air with Dr. Levison. Hello.
3: Yes, I wanted to mention to the doctor that I found a really interesting website at Penn State University by a physicist named Jerry Smith. He had several designs for an antimatter rocket to Mars that would launch in 2005, take 45 days to get there, and have 30 days on the surface and take 45 days to get back.
0: Mm-hmm. Where are you calling from, sir?
3: I'm Tony. I'm calling from Seattle.
0: Seattle.
3: The question I have is... why do they think these small creatures that are 100 times smaller than microbes on Earth, why do they think this comet or this asteroid is from Mars? And I've heard they...
0: meteorite. And
3: why this meteorite is from Mars. I've heard they've got it down to two specific... sites from Mars. Also, there's only a couple of places on Mars that it could have possibly come from.
0: That's what I read about an hour ago. That's right. Again, I think this was answered earlier, But, Doctor, it's fairly unambiguous, correct? In other words...
1: That's my opinion, that there are chemical signatures in the rocks which make it unique to Mars. And so I don't think there's much of a chance that it came from anywhere else.
0: All right. East of the Rockies, you're on the air with Dr. Levison. Hi.
4: Well, hello, Art.
0: Hello, where are you?
4: I'm out in Milwaukee here. This is Scott.
0: Hi, Scott.
4: I was just going to ask the doctor if he himself actually had a chance to examine any pieces of the rock.
1: I'm not a meteoriticist, so I have seen and I've held Martian meteorites because at meetings, but I have not seen this particular Martian meteorite, and I have not done any work on it now.
4: Okay. And Art, you do have a picture of it up on your webpage, don't you?
0: I do.
4: Okay, I'll have to get it.
0: Well, no, that was a question. Have you seen it? Have you seen it?
4: I have not seen it yet. I've seen pictures just flicking through the channels on the news and stuff, but I haven't had a real chance to, you know.
0: All right, let me do this. If somebody will send me a photograph of it, be assured I'll get it up there.
4: Oh, okay. Yeah,
0: all right.
4: That would be great.
0: And they will. If I make the request, if somebody has it, they'll send it to me. Thank you very much, and I'll look forward to getting that photograph. West of the Rockies, you're on the air with Dr. Levison. Hi.
5: Hi, good morning, Mr. Bell and Mr. Levison. Dr. Levison.
0: Where are you, sir?
5: I'm calling from Morgan Hill, California.
0: Okay.
5: And I understand that our artificial human intelligence, computerized, hasn't really evolved that far. And I also understand that the Hubble telescope was repaired by astronauts, and so is the lunar rover and numerous satellites, and that a lot of the experiments conducted on board Skylab could not feasibly be achieved at this level of technology we have through robotics exclusively. And there was a lot of sort of impromptu, resourceful inventing, to not underestimate the human mind's capability. I feel it would be to our interest if we could have a manned Mars mission for this particular purpose. Also, one other thing I wanted to add is somewhere on the polar regions of Mars, if you could set down a soft landing, sort of like a nuclear furnace that could melt a shaft down to the hard-packed ground underneath, no tailings would remain. It would all gasify, the CO2. You'd end up with it sitting on the ground, forming a huge cavern, a nice archaeological excavation site, because if they do find any high tech there from a previous civilization, that's where you find it, where time and space sort of come to a freeze. As your earlier remarks indicated, over a million or so years, even a Coca-Cola bottle would disintegrate, but not under that ice pack.
0: All right. He first argued for manned spaceflight.
5: Mm-hmm.
0: And you seem to argue the other way.
1: It's just a matter of expense. I agree. You know, I use the Hubble Space Telescope, and we've done a remarkable job fixing it. It works. It is an amazing instrument. We detected things with that telescope that are about as bright as a 100-watt light bulb, seen 20 times further away than the moon.
0: Wow.
1: It is an amazing piece of equipment. However, the cost of getting a man to the space telescope was less than building another space telescope. And that's probably not true for Mars. And so you have to look at the economics of it. The other issue, of course, is the technology does not yet exist to get people to Mars, but yet we can certainly send spacecraft there. The thing that people have to be more aware, and I think it's sort of a problem in the PR machine of NASA, is that exploration of space is a risky business. And things like the Mars Explorer, we're going to lose spacecraft every once in a while.
0: Mm-hmm.
1: It's a very risky thing to do. And if you're willing to take that risk, then I think robotics are the way to do it. It's also a lot safer. No one's going to die sending a robot to Mars.
0: That's true. Wildcard Line, you're on the air with Dr. Levison. Good morning.
6: Good morning, Art.
0: Where are you, sir?
6: I'm in Salt Lake.
0: Salt Lake, all right.
6: The salt flats out here, would that be a good place to look for meteors?
0: That's a good question. The salt flats of near Salt Lake City, doctor, would it be an equally good location to look for errant rocks that might be meteorites?
1: I would have to think about that. One advantage of looking in Antarctica is not only do you have these ice sheets, but the runoff from large areas as ice moves around and it melts a little bit mm-hmm. down there tends to concentrate all the rocks in one place. So there's a much higher density than just the average density that you would expect over the Earth.
0: I see.
1: And which I should have mentioned earlier. And I
0: so it's a sort of a funneling effect.
1: That's right. That's exactly right. And I'm not sure that would be true with Salt Lake, but it's an interesting idea. I'd have to think about it a little bit more.
0: All right. West of the Rockies, you're on the air with Dr. Levinson. Where are you calling from, please?
7: I'm Dan from Gardena.
0: Yes, sir.
7: Yes, good morning, gentlemen.
0: Good morning.
1: Good morning.
7: I have two questions. First, Doctor, really interesting show. And I'd like to know that would the polar regions of Mars, would that be a good place to check for some kind of life that might be a little bit more upper in the stages of evolution?
1: Well, I would think that the best place would be to look is actually dig down and try to get to the permafrost lower down in Mars. The polar regions of Mars are very volatile. In the summertime, a large fraction of them be sublime, and they're these large. That's what causes the dust storms of Mars, is that the carbon dioxide, which is a major component of the polar caps of Mars, actually melt away, turn into atmosphere, and then blow to the other side and condense out.
7: Oh.
1: And so it's a very volatile place. I would think that perhaps the best place to look would be to dig a big hole and see what you see far underneath the surface.
7: What about that giant, what is it, like a giant hole there on Mars?
1: Well, there's a big runoff basin, which is clearly caused by water. And that would be, if I were going to design an experiment to look for life on Mars, I would go into that runoff basin and I would dig a hole.
7: Mm-hmm.
1: One of the problems with finding life near the surface of Mars is that the UV radiation from the sun is very strong there, and it destroys organic material.
7: Mm-hmm.
1: That's why we don't find organic material on the surface. That's why Viking didn't find organic material.
7: Okay. And can I ask you another question?
0: Sure.
7: You believe in the Big Bang?
0: Yeah, he already said so, yes.
1: Yes.
0: Yeah. The answer is yes.
7: Okay, I was wondering, because a lot of scientists think that during the Big Bang that time and space didn't exist. But if that was the case, then what contained this mass to produce the Big Bang?
1: Well, that's a complicated question. I'm not a cosmologist. And that's not exactly a correct thing, right? During the Big Bang, time and space didn't exist. It's before the Big Bang
0: that it would not have existed.
1: That's right.
0: Possibly.
1: And the typical answer that I hear cosmologists give to that question is that there was no before.
0: That's hard to contemplate.
1: It is, but infinity is hard to contemplate either. It
0: certainly is.
1: And so that's usually the way people describe it. And the way it's normally described is imagine a sphere like the Earth, and you go north on the Earth, and you hit the North Pole.
0: Mm-hmm.
1: You can't go any further north. Right?
0: Right.
1: Okay. And that's what they say. Now imagine time being one of the dimensions of the Earth. Right? You get to the center, which is, let's say, the North Pole. There is no way, you can't go in that direction anymore. That's sort of the analogy that I've been told.
0: Not bad, but it's still hard to...
1: It's very hard to comprehend.
0: Digest, you know. First-time caller line, you're on the air with Dr. Levinson. Hello.
8: Is this our fellow show?
0: It is, yes. Where are you?
8: I'm from Fresno. My name is Jim.
0: Okay, Jim.
8: About a year ago, I think it was NASA revealed that they found some pyramids that were on Mars. And I have a rock here called Moltavite. It was supposed to be a meteor that was came here millions of years ago. Is that a piece of the Mars that meteorite from Mars that broke off?
1: Well, there are quite a few meteors from Mars around, and like I said, the one that they're talking about in all the press releases with the life is a very special one. It's a particular rock that is very different from the other rocks that we think we found from Mars. And that you could have a Martian meteorite. I don't know. But
0: what is the new what is the new technology that allowed them, after being in possession of this rock for so long, to suddenly come out and say what they have said with regard to it?
1: There's a lot of things, and again, you're asking. My expertise is not in this area.
0: Mm-hmm.
1: Part of it is there's been a lot of advance in the last few years in the study of microfossils on the Earth. So previous to this time, we really didn't have a good feel for what microfossils look like, to even compare to the Martian meteor.
0: Oh.
1: You know, there's technology being able to do chemical analyses of smaller bits and that kind of thing. So there's sort of been a lot of advances on a lot of fronts that allow them to be able to do this.
0: All right. A gentleman earlier mentioned antimatter. There is matter. Is there antimatter?
1: Yes.
0: Would that be something that eventually you would imagine could be harnessed as a source of power? Or is it I recall that when we detonated the first atomic bomb, there were a lot of scientists who thought it might set off a chain reaction in the air and that we might burn up our own atmosphere.
1: Mm-hmm.
0: Are there similar worries when we get to experimenting with matter and antimatter?
1: Well, at some level, we are beginning to experiment with antimatter. Antimatter, I mean, it's certainly not known whether antimatter exists in nature as something like a rock of antimatter.
0: Yes.
1: The theory before the development of a new, the Big Bang has gone through many revisions in its history, and before the latest one, which is called the inflationary universe, many people thought that there may be as much antimatter as matter in the universe, and there may be stars and galaxies made out of antimatter. The current thinking on that is this new inflationary model of the universe is right, that's probably not true.
0: Hmm.
1: It's possible to make antimatter in these big particle physics accelerators. And indeed, no one has yet been able to make an atom, let's say a hydrogen atom of antimatter, but they've been able to get close. And it's my understanding, again, this is not my expertise, that we may have one atom within the next few years of antimatter.
0: Hmm.
1: Okay, won't last very long, but we'll be able to create it. So we are a long way away from being able to create a large amount of antimatter, large enough to, let's say, pilot a spacecraft.
0: But when we do, if we do eventually get it, it would be quite a power to harness.
1: That's right. A lot of energy packed in a very little amount of mass, which is exactly what you want to do for spacecraft. After all, to get something into orbit, a little, let's say, you know, something that weighs a few pounds, most of the energy goes into transporting half the fuel half the way.
0: Sure.
1: And so if you could find a more efficient way to pack the fuel so that the amount of energy you get out per gram, let's say, is a lot higher, then you're much more efficient. So I can see, you know, I mean, in a sort of a very tenuous way, that we'll be able to make use of that. There's still a lot of, you know, huge amount of technical questions, and we're nowhere near being able to do that.
0: Even so, best case, the speed of light more or less keeps us near home, doesn't it?
1: If our current understanding of physics is right.
0: That's a good place, I guess, to leave it hanging. If, I guess there is a possibility it may turn out not to be.
1: You never know. Right?
0: That's
1: 100 years
0: sign.
1: Ago, a famous physicist said, all we have to do is explain two small problems in physics, and all physics would be solved. And those two small problems have led us into the modern age of physics. And so you never know when a whole new area of physics is going to open up because of a small discovery somewhere.
0: Like a meteorite, something like that. Doctor, it has been a great pleasure and honor to have you on the program.
1: Thank you very much. I've had a great time.
0: And get yourself some sleep.
1: I will.
0: Dr. Levinson, thank you.
1: Thank you. Bye-bye.
0: Bye-bye. From the high desert, I'm Art Bell. Good night, America.

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And now, back to Art Bell.

0: 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Tonight featuring Coast to Coast AM from July 18th, 1997.
1: From the high desert and the great American Southwest, I bid you all good evening or good morning as the case may be across all these many prolific time zones. From the Hawaiian and Tahitian island chains in the west, east all the way to the Caribbean and the U.S. Virgin Islands, south into South America, north to the pole and worldwide on ye old internet. This is Coast to Coast AM. Top of the morning, I'm Art Bell. What do you suppose it would be like to die? What do you suppose it would be like to die, only not quite go on as we all imagine you might, to one's final reward, whatever that might be? I suppose having earned it one way or the other while you were here. Coming up is a man who has done that, only came back, actually twice. And the medical records all support that fact. His name is Danion Brinkley. He's a good friend. He's back in the country and bouncing around as he always does. Danion does a lot of geographic hopping. But we've got him pinned down at least for this night in Charleston, South Carolina. And so we'll talk with Danion about many, many things. What it's like to die, come back. What it's like to have visions, what they mean. Egypt, we'll touch on Egypt and many other things. All of it coming up. Oh, by the way, coming Tuesday evening, Mr. Spock. Star Trek, Leonard Nimoy. It's funny, we were talking the other day about the fact that if you had to be stuck with a role, boy, Mr. Spock is a role to have. Anyway, we'll talk to him about that, and he's somebody I have admired and watched since I was small.
0: Now we take you back to the night of July 18th, 1997, on Art Bell, Somewhere in Time.

0: All right, about to get underway. One special visitation. My very own wife, Ramona, happens to be down in Southern California, visiting with her family, my in-laws, and I want to let her say hello from Southern California by cellular. At that, here she is. Hi, hon. Hello there. Oh, wait a minute. Have I pushed the button? No. Let me get it right. There, oh. Now you're on the air.
1: You know, you are never any better, you know, doing this with me than you are with anybody else.
0: That's right. How you doing?
1: I'm fine, baby. Mom's getting ready to scound everything in my bathroom right now.
0: I see.
1: Trey, right now we have my brother Rodney, who is on leave right now from the service.
0: Who happens to be a fellow who spends his time in nuclear submarines.
1: That's right. He's on the USS Wyoming. Hold on. Here you go. Say hi, Rodney.
2: Hi, Rodney.
0: Hi, Rodney.
1: And here is my soon-to-be sister-in-law, Risa. Say hi, Risa.
2: Hello, hello, hello.
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0: 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And now, Art Bell.
1: Just fine.
2: Oh, I'm glad. You know, I'll be home at 12:30 tomorrow afternoon.
1: All right.
2: And I know that you have Danyon on tonight, and I welcome Danyon very much.
1: I do. Say hi, Danyon.
2: Hello, Danyon. How are you, darling?
3: Hi, Ramona. How are you?
2: I'm fine, sweetheart.
3: That's awful clear cellular communications link there.
2: Well, that's because the husband picked out the phone.
1: That's right. I care about phones. All right, baby. See you tomorrow afternoon.
2: All right, sweetie.
1: Take care.
2: I love you.
1: I love you, too, hon. Bye.
2: Bye.
1: There you go. That's my wife down in Southern California, Danyon. Danyon Brinkley.
3: Art Bell, you're an awful lucky man.
1: I am. I know. In fact, we're going to talk a little bit about that. but before we get into it, Danyon, let's catch the world up on who you are. You know, because not everybody in my audience knows we've got so many new affiliates. This thing grows like an out-of-control weed.
3: Well, that's because you do such a good job of letting people who are of the night know what's going on and make their own decisions. You know, I'm one of these people who are listening to this radio show. I just happen to be stupid enough to be talking on the phone in South Carolina during a thunderstorm.
1: There's not one going on now, is there?
3: Oh, no, we wouldn't be having this conversation if there was one going on now.
1: That's a good question, Danyon. Do you stay clear of phones during all thunderstorms?
3: Absolutely.
1: Now? Uh-huh.
3: I've learned my lesson about it. You know, when you start out, Art, I never had any inkling toward anything mystical or all the stuff that's on Coast to Coast or Dreamland. I'm a guy from South Carolina. I will be 47 years old on Sunday. And when I think back to look how long, when you look at your birthday and realize that 21 years ago this September, I was minding my own business, being a complete jerk like I'd spent my entire life. You know, always thinking I knew it all. And I decided to talk on the telephone, and it was thundering, and I decided...
1: Actually, don't skip over all that, Danyon. You're moving too fast.
3: Okay.
1: You said you were a complete jerk. You were in the service. You were you were a bad guy. I once asked you, and you told me, you had to kill some people, huh?
3: Well, I mean, war dictates that kind of stuff, like a lot of us. You try to put that out of your mind, but nonetheless, that's what you did.
1: But I guess what I mean is you weren't, it was not in a regular combat situation for you, was it? In other words, where people were shooting at you and that sort of thing.
3: Well, I think the element of surprise, Art, is always good in warfare. And I was fighting a type of war, what we call covert wars.
1: Yeah.
3: The secret wars, or the wars that held countries together or kept them apart. I'm fighting proxy wars. You know, a product of growing up and being born in 1950, that a lot of guys came home from the war, World War II, who just wanted to be people.
1: Danyon, were you an assassin? Is that too strong a word?
3: I was a good soldier, no matter what the combat situation was.
1: Fair enough. So yeah. Anyway, you had to do some...
3: Whatever it took and whatever the orders that came down, that's what you followed and you did them.
1: Uh-huh.
3: And yes, it included the fact that, you know, someone lived or someone died.
1: Mm-hmm. How well do you remember the other side of it? I mean, when someone died, how much thought do you give that ahead of time, or do you just respond to your training and do what you do?
3: No, you plan it out, like you would do anything. You would plan it. And you would get your part in whatever the mission was, and it was planned well, and then you compartmentalized what you were supposed to do, and you kept that in focus, and you got your part done. I just happened to live long enough to figure out some of the stuff I did that didn't know at the time that that's what I was doing, but I learned about it years later because I kept surviving. I think that was the major issue.
1: Any reflections at the time, or, you know, obviously when you're doing something in the military... You just do it. I mean, you're trained to do it, so you do what you do. But afterward, any thoughts about having taken life?
3: No. Mm-hmm. Never thought about it like that. I always looked at it with them or me, and I was stemming the red tide or enforcing the Monroe Doctrine or protecting.

0: you know, mom and apple pie and baseball. And I thought in the early parts of what I was doing, because I started as a kid at 19, and by the time I came to my senses, I was like 25 years old. So that doesn't make me a rocket scientist. But I lived in that mentality, the continuous siege mentality and the soldier mentality and the macho mentality, and that consumed my whole world. I mean, it's what I did and where I lived, and I lived both one life and then a quieter life, and it wasn't quieter, but it was unknown, and there were a lot of us that did that. A lot of people came from the Vietnam era that felt unsatisfied in the fact that we lost a war,
1: mm-hmm.
0: and who knew so much about what was going on that we felt we had to keep reproving ourselves, so we got bolder and bolder, and we created the world of covert activity, and now it's such a dominant part that we've accepted that this way of life is supposedly the best way to protect the quality of life that we live.
1: You know, reflecting for a second on Vietnam, we lost the war not because we couldn't win it, because we didn't have the will to.
0: Well, what we were really fighting for. What were we fighting for?
1: Well, yeah, these are all questions, worthy questions. But, I mean, once you're in a war, it's my feeling that you either win the damn thing and do what you have to do to win it. A war isn't a partial game. It's not a part game.
0: Amen.
1: Or you get the hell out, one of the two.
0: Or you be the best you can and figure out how to stop them.
1: And that's right. I remember... I remember very well the president at the time, Johnson, who I thought and still think is a criminal, was a criminal. This man concocted missions and sent people into situations in a limited war, you know, a war with rules. That's bull, Daniel. War doesn't have rules. If you're going to get into it, you go into it and kill the other guy, period, and until he gives up, until you win.
0: Well, that's how I thought it. I mean, I think a lot of the frustration from a lot of us, I mean, from everything that we went through in that era and watching so much of what that it was only petty little wars among almost governments, not so much as a spiritual cause or a deeply emotional or patriotic cause. I think it became very diluted toward the end. And after the fall of Saigon, it was even worse and it became worse. But...
1: I just tend to look at things differently, you know, when you were involved in it and you saw friends who got killed because they went to fight in less than a full fight, it builds anger and
0: no question.
1: Still a lot of it in me.
0: I can understand and appreciate it very much, my kind friend. I can understand it very much, and I see one of those coming again. Bosnia comes again. I mean, the whole deal from... the whole issue of where Bosnia and Sarajevo and all that, here it comes again.
1: If they think that when they leave, meaning us, that they as us, that it's not going to take up where it left off, we are out of our minds.
0: It's doing that now.
1: Of course.
0: I mean, that's what's going to happen. It's one thing that I really love about the Art Bell Show is the more informed a person is, regardless of whether it's lunacy to complete sanity, the more informed that we are, the better we're able to make informed decisions. And that's what will stop the war. I mean, that's what will keep it contained in a place where we don't commit. We have to keep a spiritual focus in guarding the world, but we have to be very careful about what we waste human life for. And here it comes again. I mean, it's like the 20s have recreated themselves and are molding into a where Bosnia and all those issues are. That molds itself in that's Christians killing Muslims.
1: Well, I don't like to seem negative, but hard as Vietnam was, in a lot of ways, in this country now, socially, life, human life, is worth less in the coin of the realm than it ever was.
0: Well, there's more of us also.
1: I mean, people take life without a thought. You know, I got a favorite example. It used to be in America, Daniel, that when somebody would rob a 7-Eleven, they'd go in, you know, and I love this example, and they'd hold a guy... hold a gun on a guy and say, give me your cash, and back out the back door and take off. Now, the guy goes into the store, says, give me your cash. The guy gives the cash, and as a second afterthought, the robber puts a bullet through his head, then runs away. Something's changed.
0: Well, you know, a lot of things are changing in the cultural, social sense. But I think, you know, when you bottom out, we hit a place where we're having to really decide what the value of our spiritual self is.
1: Mm.
0: And I think there's a lot of things that are going on. I think a lot of it is inequities, too. You know, Art, like, we're both in that age group where we look at life now from with a little maturity to us, and we realize that a lot of the things we've heard, when I listen to rap music, I listen to a cultural disparity, and I don't know what the true cause of it is. But you see where people really don't have a value of themselves. That's what creates so much of that lack of concern or care for life or the value of life.
1: Well, Daniel, I'm always trying to understand whether it's my getting older. And it might be, you know. I mean, I remember when I was 12 or so, 13, I'd be listening to music that I considered to be superb, which are now oldies but goodies. But my dad would come in and say, how can you listen to that? That's not music. That's not a tune. There's nothing musical about that. And he'd shake his head and walk away, very much the way I do with the music today, a lot of the music today. So are you sure? What do you think? Is it that we might be getting older?
0: Well, each generation reflects in its own understanding. When I listen to the music, I mean, I don't particularly like it, but when you sell millions and millions and millions of albums of gangster rap and this kind of music, you're expressing something of the youth. And when I listen to it, I listen to guys that feel like there's no way out, that people who are trapped in a system that have lost their spirituality and or the identity and the spiritual nature of themselves, as opposed to living in everyday urban situations. You know, one of the most wonderful comments in The Quickening was about you talking about what's going to happen with the urban Russian population in the next 20 years. And it was one of the coolest things that it was in the book, because it started making really clear sense what's happening. You either have the Rust Belt, which is losing its industrial base, and because we moved toward a technological base, and then you have those cities that are growing so thick with people and more people, then what we're seeing is like a more and more thought about the value of life in space. In Brazil, they were riding around paying policemen to shoot children 6 and 12 and under because they were messing with tourism.
1: Yeah, the street children, they're still doing that.
0: Yeah, and so when you start thinking, that won't hold up. There is a part of us that I learned about having two near-death experiences. You know, like where we started out, I've never dealt with the things that I deal with now, because once you go through a near-death experience, talking on the telephone, struck by lightning, I'm 25 years old, I don't care anything about spirituality, I'm not interested in it, I'm interested in a 7.62-millimeter gas-operated shunt-fed shoulder weapon, and how fast I could move with it, what ground I could cover with it, and how I could get away with it and get home and try to be as cool as I could possibly be with no one know it was me that done it.
1: What were you doing in 25? What, you were out of the service then?
0: Oh, yes.
1: Okay. What were you doing?
0: But not very far out of it.
1: Mm-hmm. were you in business? Had you gone into the private sector?
0: Oh, yes. I was in business. I mean, I worked, and I was in a family business, and I had an antique car business, and all the things that they would create to create covers for you, and you just tended business. You know, you never knew one month to another month what it would be, but you just did your part, and they paid you your money, and you came on and went on about your business. It wasn't something every day, but it was going on all the time, because I ended up working Central and South America. And that would be because I could leave quickly from this area, get there, and get back in a matter of time that would not be so obvious. And, you know, the government intertwines with so much other stuff. And so I'd been in Nicaragua because they knew the Anastasia Somoza regime was going to collapse. And so what we'd do is send a team in, and you would determine how to destroy the economic and social base.
1: Yep.
0: Train railroad systems, power systems.
1: Sure.
0: Because then you create a civil war, and from that civil war, you can put a junta in, or you can go in to stabilize the Americas under the Monroe Doctrine, like we did in Nicaragua, dealing with the Sandinistas were communist. And we would go in, and I'd been down there.
1: I'm curious. We rarely talk of such things, but I debated my way through those times on the air, Daniel. What was your view with regard to the Sandinistas?
0: I thought they were just farmers.
1: Just farmers?
0: I didn't see, I couldn't find in my life, as hard as I looked, I couldn't find an enemy. It was worse than the NOM. You couldn't find an enemy. They were farmers. It was strange. I was getting pretty deluded by then. But I couldn't find an enemy. There was not an enemy in that. We had created something because we wanted to keep a regime in power, and these were people who had grown to a certain level of maturity from the natives and the Indian population, so they had demanded their rights, and the old colonial powers were not going to let that happen.
1: Okay. Well, my political views on that aside for a second, if you thought that at the time, Danion, how were you able to do what you did?
0: It was hard, but I had begun to pull myself away from it. I mean, it was amazing. As I look now back at 47 years, and this is over 21 years ago.
1: Mm-hmm.
0: I mean, I was 25 years old. It's 21 years ago. I can think now at those moments on that way home and what went through my mind as I was coming home, which was I'd been home 2 days when I got struck by lightning. I'd been gone like 8 days, and then I'd come home for 2 days. And I was trying to get all the business of everyday life back in order after I'd done the surveys of what I was supposed to do and which team was going to go back, if I had to plan to do that, if I was going to be a part of that. And I was going through my mind just thinking about all those things when I got home.
1: All right. Well, that's exactly what we're going to talk about next. So hang tight. Bottom of the hour is here. My guest is Danion Brinkley. I guarantee you, you're going to be fascinated. What's coming is one of the most amazing stories that you've ever heard. I mean, if you're at all curious about what happens when you die, then stick around.
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1: Good morning. It's great to be here. Daniel Brinkley is my guest, and you're about to take a trip. He'll take you on it, so sit down, buckle in, and get ready. It should be interesting.
0: Now we take you back to the night of July 18th, 1997, on Art Bell, Somewhere in Time.

0: A sad note for you to hear. Alice Springs, Australia, CNN is reporting that geologist Eugene Shoemaker, who helped discover the Shoemaker-Levy 9 comet that crashed into Jupiter 3 years ago in a most spectacular way, was killed Friday in an automobile accident, according to Sky and Telescope magazine. The couple had been in Australia for 2 weeks on an annual trip to search for asteroid impact craters in the outback, and he has met with his death in an automobile accident. Very sad. Right, and I've got one other item. As you know, there have been UFO sightings recently in Oregon, and I am not going to identify the person unless they want to be identified, but I have a report here from the National UFO Reporting Center in Seattle. You remember I told you I was joking about objects hovering above my network headquarters? Well, one of our employees there, there are many, there are about 40 there, saw a UFO herself and reported it to the National UFO Reporting Center. And if she wants to say anything about it, I'll let her do it. Otherwise, I certainly will not identify her. But there are some interesting things going on in Oregon. And I think it less than coincidental that there are crop circles beginning to show up in the area as well. Just something for you to note. Back now to Charleston, South Carolina, a very famous old American city. And Danion Brinkley. Danion, hi.
1: Hi, Art.
0: All right.
1: One of the greatest, oldest, old cities in America.
0: Yes.
1: It's an absolutely wonderful place to be.
0: All right, Danion, let's talk about it. You were on the phone one day, just, what, chatting with a friend or something?
1: Mm-hmm. I'd like to say one other thing, Art. I think that the era that began in the 75 and all the things that were going on, I think that in the near future there will be a lot of amazing revelations that will come from those early days of where covert activities, and I think when people start really taking a good look at the NSA and the things that came out under the Reagan administration and the early forerunners of what they call Archer teams and all of that kind of stuff will help better explain what was really going on in that time.
0: I frankly, though, kind of wonder if it's really any different today than it was then.
1: Well, it's worse today.
0: Yeah, I think it probably is.
1: Yeah, it's like it's become an established fiefdom.
0: Yeah.
1: Before it wasn't that. It was as we made inroads to control certain governments and aspects of governments and banking and collapses of banks and SNL stuff. And I've watched a lot of that through the years that I saw the early days of its development, but I never could put that together because I didn't have that much sense. But I think that we're going to learn a lot in the next couple of years because people are beginning to talk who had never spoken before. So I wanted to add that. But after I came home, I was going over all those stuff in my mind, like this birthday now as I look at being 47 years old. And I really wasn't concerned except for doing a good job and getting paid for it.
0: By the way, your birthday on the 20th Sunday, happy birthday, Dan.
1: Thank you very, very much.
0: It's very
1: amazing I got this far.
0: I feel the same way sometimes about myself. But listen, that's an important day. The 20th is a very interesting day. It could be a day when things will occur.
1: Full moon.
0: We'll
1: everything.
0: See. Oh, yeah.
1: Yeah, I was thinking about, if I'd have known I was going to live this long, I would have taken better care of myself. And then I realized I didn't live this long. So I feel pretty good that I got this far. But I was talking on the telephone with no idea, never heard of what the near-death experience was, none of that stuff. I mean, none of the things that you talk about would I have given the time of day. And all of a sudden, I'm talking to a friend, and I hear thunder, like any September in the dog days in the South.
0: Mm-hmm.
1: And all of a sudden, I heard the thunder in the distance, and I said, I need to get off the phone. And we talked a couple of minutes, and I heard it again coming this way, and I said, I have to go. I never realized what I meant when I said that. I'm sitting on the edge of the bed in the bedroom. I'm talking on the phone, and all of a sudden, I'm hit in the neck by a bolt of lightning because it had come down the phone line. It knocked me out of my shoes, welded the nails in the heels of my shoes to the nails in the floor. It knocked me in the air. It suspended me in the air, and then threw me back down and bent the bed frame. And I was burning, and I'm on fire. And just an idea of what the impact of that was, But I was dead for a little more than 28 minutes.
0: You were on fire.
1: Yeah, it was like drinking battery acid.
0: Daniel, who was there? Was somebody there?
1: Yeah, my wife was there.
0: Your wife was there?
1: Mm-hmm.
0: She saw it happen? She heard it happen?
1: Yeah, but she turned down the hall, and I can remember her saying it was a close one, and she looked down the hall and saw me spread across the bed. And I'm burning and on fire, and I can't move, and I don't know what has happened. I never thought about lightning. You know, I thought it was C3 or C4, a Semtex or some type of rocket grenade, and that's the whole mindset. That
0: yeah,
1: I
0: can imagine that that's what you would have thought.
1: Yeah, I didn't think about being struck by lightning. I figured it was my time, and someone had come to do to me what many times I had gone to set up or be a part of, and I could accept it. And then the pain was so severe, I couldn't move. Think about dead for 20, no pulse, no respiration, and not breathing.
0: Your wife obviously calls 911.
1: Well, Tommy, the guy on the other end of the phone, he came over. He heard the explosion. The phone wasn't working. And he came over. He was a corpsman in the Navy. And she and he were working on me. And he saw that I wasn't breathing. And he sent her to call next door to call the paramedics.
0: Right.
1: But in the course of this, this is what starts the experience that now has led Daniel Brunswick for 21 years, a whole new different way he looks at life. As I was burning and on fire, the first thing I thought after I gathered my senses of where I was, I couldn't move. I mean, you're talking dead for 28 minutes. I was completely paralyzed for 6 days and partially paralyzed for 7 months. It took me 2 years to learn to walk and feed myself, and I lost more than 50 pounds.
0: Yeah, the medical records are very complete on all of this.
1: Oh, yes. I mean, it happened in a medical university. It's not like it's some big, you know, it's not a difficult situation when medical records are like big stacks of stuff.
0: Normally, if a person is dead for 28 minutes, they're dead. I mean, you know, your brain begins to starve, and pretty soon you don't have a brain. So
1: I didn't have much of a brain to start with, Art, so I didn't have far to go in that particular issue. But what I did learn... What I learned was probably the greatest lesson anyone will ever learn, and I don't know if it was worth it, but it still happened to me. I'd never heard of the near-death experience. I'm burning and I'm on fire. The first thing I think about is I stabilized myself. I couldn't move. I couldn't see. I started thinking about Sandy and if she was going to be okay because I couldn't protect her, and my whole mindset is that militarized war mentality, the siege mentality, and how to dig in and where my perimeters are and which way to move and how to get to protect her.
0: Yep.
1: When I couldn't protect her, it was more than I could handle. And then all of a sudden, I was in this blue-gray place, and I'm floating. I roll over, and I see myself lying across the bed. I see Sandy come in and start to work on me. Tommy come over immediately. It was raining by then, and I watch this.
0: Stop for a second, Danny, and explain to me. You said I'm in a blue-gray place,
1: mm-hmm.
0: and yet you're still in the room.
1: Yeah, I'm still in the room. I'm in a place that I did not recognize because I had nothing to draw from. I had no, you know, I had no background whatsoever to draw from.
0: Can you put words to it? I mean, how are you in a blue gray place but still in the same room? Can you make words that will help us visualize that?
1: Yeah, I mean, I didn't know that I was still in the room. My mindset was still wherever I was. It was more comfortable than the place that I had been because I wasn't burning. I had some movement, and
0: okay.
1: There was a kind of peaceful place
0: okay.
1: around
0: so,
1: me.
0: It was like you were detached.
1: Oh, absolutely, I was detached, but I wasn't aware of that until I would appear to be have rolled over, you know, like I was floating on my back. And then I roll over, and I see myself lying across the bed. And I'm still amazed at what's happening. I have no way to grip it. I feel pretty good about it. I never thought I was dead. My mind was just studying, like one step removed from everything that was going on. I'm analyzing and looking at it. I'm watching them work on me, and yet it's never taken into consideration. I'll show you how dumb I am, Art. As I was watching Tommy and Sandy work on me, what was amazing to me was I could see that they had, like, energy fields around them. I'd never heard of auras or anything like that. And I would have never believed it if anybody had told me. I wouldn't have believed it. You couldn't have gotten me to believe it. But as I was watching them, they had fields of colors around them, and every word and every emotion appeared as a reflection of these colors that moved about 8 or 9 inches from their bodies. And I looked at myself and couldn't, and I thought to myself, why didn't I have one of these color fields around me of energy and color fields around me?
0: What?
1: Not knowing that the color field is what symbolizes the spiritual body, I didn't have sense enough to think that.
0: Can you describe that? In other words, you said you saw an aura about them. Again, I'm trying to visualize what you actually saw. Did you see...
1: Imagine multicolors. Imagine a person that that you're standing in front of a Christmas tree. You know how a Christmas tree has those little wheel lights that if you have a silver Christmas tree, it has this light that goes around and it has different colors that turns the color of the Christmas tree?
0: You bet.
1: Imagine you standing in front of that, but with a beautiful kind of glow about you. And you standing in front of that, and these colors are pulsating around you and flowing around you. And you realize that they're flowing around you dealing with the emotions more so than anything about the person, that they're emotionally reacting to the situation of one seeing her husband, the other seeing his friend.
0: Of course.
1: And then the interaction between the two of them, it was beautiful is what it was. It was beautiful colors and hues and I almost say tones, but I didn't hear anything. But I could see that there was a rhythm to them, and it would emanate in their thoughts, emotions, some happy, some sad, some points, some thoughts. And it was really terrific.
0: So all of this was occurring in complete silence with understanding. In other words, you saw what was going on, you understood what was going on, you didn't need to hear words, and you didn't hear any words.
1: Well, when they were talking, it was more important that I looked at the colors and the blending of the colors, and there I could feel their emotional states more so than any of the conversation.
0: Huh.
1: And I think if I would have listened to the conversation, I would have realized that they had realized that I was dead. But I wasn't even thinking about that because I was feeling pretty good. I was safe. I could watch this event with more clarity than anything I'd ever seen before, and I was seeing what a person really looks like. Who we really are, and these are the early moments of this first experience, I could see who we were, that we're more spiritual in our dynamic than we are in physical and mental. And these bodies that I was seeing, the physical body that we now have, that we seem to, in our peripheral vision, have cut ourselves off from seeing the greater body that we truly are and that we truly have. And I'm watching this, really amazed by it, Art.
0: Sure.
1: I watch him call the paramedics. And I was not enjoying it, but amazed that so much was going on and I could understand things a lot better, still never thinking that I was dead. I watched them load me in an ambulance, and I was too busy exploring what was inside of an ambulance since I'd never been in one before, more so than this guy, this EMS guy, really having himself a good time. You know, firemen and policemen and paramedics, God bless them. But they really enjoy their work, and they get into it.
0: Oh, I know.
1: And this guy was having a great time trying to resuscitate me. He was pounding and working and pushing and talking to himself. But I was paying attention to what was in this ambulance. I mean, there was more important things than whatever he was doing.
0: Huh.
1: And I hear the guy say he's gone. And I look over his shoulder, and, you know, I tell this all the time, but it's still what happened. I remember looking over his shoulder and looking down at myself, and thinking to myself that I thought I was a much better-looking guy than that. And when you think that, but that's true, Art. You know, people laugh at me. But it was me coming to grips and my mentality coming to grips with the fact that I was separate from this body.
0: Well, look, Daniel, you were having a bad hair day.
1: I mean, you couldn't have
0: looked that good. You were on fire. You just got hit by lightning. You were dead.
1: Oh,
0: it's not your best moment.
1: Well, I'm telling you, but that's my mindset. I look and I said, whoa, boy. I always thought I was a better-looking guy because my hair was burned, my eyebrows were burned,
0: sure.
1: My fingernails, all the hair was burned off my arms, you know, and people who know about electrical discharges know it follows wherever moisture is, so I had these blue lines all down me, all over my neck.
0: That would be exactly right, yes.
1: And then this tunnel, I began to pull away from this whole event. They keep rushing on to the hospital.
0: Yeah.
1: But I move into a tunnel. A tunnel that was moving whether I was moving or not, that had an essence to it and a nature to it, but it was peaceful. It was truly, truly peaceful. And I start moving down this tunnel, and I was comfortable with it. You know, people, when you think about all the things that we go through being afraid of death.
0: Can I ask a dumb question?
1: At
0: this point, Daniel, do you remember sensory things? In other words, for example, do you remember, did you have a body? Did you have a body you could examine or see? Did you see your hands? Did you see any part of your physical, what seemed to be a physical body, or were you a pure spirit?
1: No, I had a body.
0: You had a
1: As
0: body.
1: I moved down this tunnel, it became more defined than it was. I was mostly my mental self, but I had a body. Because when I came through this tunnel, and I could see a light at the end of this tunnel, and I started coming through at the end of this tunnel, when I came into the place where I appeared to have stopped, and I was like resting or just dwelling is the only word I can describe, I remember looking at my hands and seeing I had a body that appeared to be surrounded by light, but it was not as dense as the physical body, but it still was a body. I was still Daniel Brinkley. I didn't turn into an angel or anything like that.
0: Right.
1: I was still Daniel Brinkley's mentality, but it was evolving. I could tell I was changing. When I looked at myself and I would focus on my hand, the light and the energy around it would tend to focus tighter. And when I let go, like to watch it move, it would move outward and blend with everything around me. But where I was in this blue, silvery white place, like in the early morning in a fog in New England. It looks like it's thick, but it's really not. It's like a gentle mist. And it had color to it, but not, you know, it was more silver and white. It didn't have multidimensional color. But the key, one of the key things about it, Art, was I was comfortable. I was at peace.
0: Uh-huh.
1: And wherever it was I was happy to be there and content that this was a part of everything that was natural.
0: Were you aware you were dead?
1: I started to begin to think that.
0: I mean, that's an obvious question, a layman's question. In other words, were you asking yourself, This is really strange. I wonder if I'm dead. I mean, that's what you would think you would ask yourself if you
1: Well, it was pretty close to that. I was thinking about, is this what the end of life was like? Not so much dead, because I was too alive to be dead. But my mind started searching for an answer for it, but not from a fear-based. I mean, just a curiosity-based. You know what's so amazing about death? Is that it's a natural, orderly system. And it's filled with very comforting methods that you travel through. You know, after going through this the first time and going into this place of light and really realizing, not as much then as I do now, but knowing that this is how we all leave this world, there is a very systematic nature that comes into play that takes us home, back to a place where we started from. We're not from here. We come from this other place. And as I watch all of this, I'm 25 years old. I grew up in South Carolina. You know, I'm not like a rocket scientist. And my whole mindset's a whole different world. And all of a sudden, I'm dealing with a spiritual plane and a spiritual dynamic about myself. I think the most important part, Art, is this next part.
0: Were you, at this point, disconnected from everything going on with your body?
1: Oh, I don't even know anything about it. I've heard the stories of what happened to my body. They took me to the hospital. They worked on me.
0: Right, but I mean, at that moment, you didn't know a thing about nor even care about your
1: physical
0: body?
1: Wasn't even interested.
0: No. Right.
1: I not only didn't care where that body was, I wasn't even interested in it.
0: Huh.
1: And wherever it was, they could have it. For wherever I was now was the place I wanted to be. And it's a comforting place. This was a natural, you know, you don't really know what it all is. But inside of you, something knows it's the right way and the right part. Just like you know how you got up in the morning and you put your clothes on and you went, got on the bus and you went to school. It was the natural way that you ran through your day, and you came, got on the bus and you came home. And if you're like me, you went to work. And it was as natural and as wondrous as that was, but even more so because I was freer and I could move and I could conceive, and it was just a different person evolving in that.
0: All right. Hold the story right there. We're at the top of the hour. Rest, relax if you can. I wonder how hard it is to relive all of this. The medical records are very clear, and there were months and months of recovery. What you're hearing is a story of a man who died. I hope you're listening.
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2: 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He's the real thing. He died and came back. Not too many of us have ever done that. So if you're curious about what happens when you die, keep listening. This is someone who knows.
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0: For those of you who may be joining us, Danyon Brinkley is my guest. He was struck by lightning while on the phone. His shoes, the nails in his shoes, were welded to the floor. He was thrown into the air and onto the bed, and his body was on fire, taken by ambulance to the hospital as they tried to resuscitate him, 27 minutes or 28 minutes, dead. Dead. Months and months in recovery. And we're kind of midway in the story, and at this point he's in the ambulance, observing more about the ambulance than the emergency medical technician trying to reanimate him, and that's where we kind of left off. And you were in a kind of a hazy place, but an okay place, looking around the ambulance.
1: Well, I was watching him work on me, but I was more interested in the stuff that was in an ambulance, since I had never seen that kind of stuff before, because this was a truck instead of an ambulance. You know, when I grew up, an ambulance was either a Buick, a Cadillac, or an Oldsmobile, and it was the same automobile as a hearse, except it had lights on the front and back.
0: Right.
1: This happened to be a truck, and it was the first time I'd ever seen an ambulance that was a truck with a shell on the back, and I was curious about that. What people are going to be amazed at is when you think what you've been taught by religions and institutions and governments, literally indoctrinated to believe that death comes or exists,
0: uh-huh,
1: when it never really does. The most disturbing thing about having a near-death experience is all of a sudden you realize that about 75% of everything you've ever been told is just some kind of crap. It was amazing after I came back in recovery, the things that I used to believe were so real, all of a sudden they didn't even matter because they were the furthest thing from the truth.
0: A lot of that's beginning to occur to me now as I get older anyway, but very slowly.
1: Yeah, but also, Art, that you innovate. Look what you're doing. You're allowing people to tell their stories and their issues. I'm sitting here turning 47 years old, looking back at what happened to me 21 years ago and how I moved through that tunnel and how I came out into a place of bright, brilliant, beautiful light before there was Raymond Moody's book and before anyone really knew the commonalities within a near-death experience. But we all know now, after 15 million Americans and so much reports about it, that this is the natural way at which you leave this world. That's the key part of the whole message of Danyon Brinkley.
0: Okay, your consciousness was still there. I mean, if you're sitting there curious about, you know, looking at the ambulance, I might do that myself, and I know the kind of ambulance you're talking about. That means that you had a full consciousness about you. You were expressing curiosity.
1: I was more conscious then, Art, and in 1989 than I've ever been conscious in the 47 years I've been on this earth. I mean, may not be a rocket scientist, which I'm sure I'm not, but I was alive more in what we call death than I ever was alive in what we call life. I always say I had a near-life experience because to realize that you will live from your body and you are safe and protected and aware that it's a system, you're fully cognizant and you move down a tunnel. You come into a place of bright, brilliant, beautiful light. No matter what you think or who's telling you or what the minister said or what anybody else said, this is how you leave this world.
0: One question, and that is, what happened to you physically is not in question. It's well documented. What you experienced, and you've told us about up until this moment, there are doctors, there are many doctors who would say what you experienced was within your own brain, which was not really dead yet, that endorphins were releasing in huge amounts, that your body was going into a protective mode, you were shutting down. The tunnel is a function of the brain shutting down from the outside, moving toward the core, and that it was a pure physical experience, and you misinterpreted that as a spiritual experience. That's what a doctor might say, Danyon.
1: That shows you how stupid he is. I have no problems that there are endorphin releases and peptide bonds and neurons breaking down in the brain, that there's oxygen brain deprivation, there's temporal lobe seizures, there's frontal lobe seizures, there's reactions to shock, reactions to medication, reactions to whenever a person's at that point of death, the resuscitation techniques. I don't have any problem that a lot of that stuff does occur, And a lot of times that people who describing near-death experiences have really experienced what they're talking about. I have no doubt that biological and neurological shutdown does occur in what happens in a near-death experience.
0: Uh-huh.
1: But then you have to stop and think for a moment that doctors and scientists, 70% of all scientists, 73% of all scientists believe that if you believe in God or a spiritual afterlife, you can't do good science. And 52% of all doctors don't believe in God.
0: I wonder why that is.
1: Well, because they themselves have become gods, or they've been trapped in a system that is the institutionalized nature of medicine. And then all of a sudden the art of healing became the business of medicine, and now it's become the business of insurance companies and pharmaceutical companies.
0: But, I mean, Daniel, why can't you watch a comet slam into a planet and plot it and look at the stars and the planets and still believe there is a creator? Why is there a problem with that?
1: Well, I think a lot of it is we lost a lot of faith in what we thought was the church in the early days because we found it to be fallible. As we grow older, we look at religious concepts, and we look at all the dimensions that have been taught as to be established Christianity and Judaism and other religious concepts. We tend to see common threads in it, and then we have to depend on those who keep us alive. When we're looking at death as the controlling issue and not an afterlife but the fear of pain, then we create a whole new religion like the science of medicine. You know, first we had the science of spirituality, which we defined as the church, and then we created a new god called science because we needed it. We couldn't have faith anymore, so we had to have something explain it to us.
0: Mm-hmm.
1: And from science, we created our new gods called doctors and the system of managed care. I mean, what I learned from the near-death experience is, first, it doesn't happen. Number two, what most people tell us goes on from a religious concept doesn't happen. You will move down a tunnel. You will come into a place of light. A lot of people are met by friends and relatives.
0: Were you?
1: To let you know what kind of person I was growing up, I've been over there twice and no relatives come to meet me yet.
0: No?
1: So I can easily understand where I started from, that didn't happen to me.
0: No relatives came to meet you. Did anybody come to meet you, or any presence, or what did you encounter?
1: Well, I encountered a being of light. I think what I'm about to say is the single most important point of the near-death experience. When I came into this place, this misty blue-silver place, I was safe and comfortable. A being moved toward me, and I mean a being of bright, brilliant light. I've heard people say Muhammad and Allah and Buddha and Moses and Jesus. I mean, I've heard every description, but the system is the same. The methodology is the same. As this being moved closer to me, I was in awe of it. I could feel a love and a comfort that was like when my mom would pick me up as a kid, and I would come so far away from that place and how I'd lived the last 20 years of my life, starting about the last 18 years of my life, to this event, and that safe, protected, calm place. You know, I write a lot about it in Saved by the Light, more in depth about it. But when I came into this place and this being moved closer toward me, all of a sudden I started to feel all kinds of emotions. Then I had a panoramic life review, literally seeing everything that I'd ever encountered, 360-degree panoramic life review, everything. And I did never realize that I haven't missed very much, and neither will any person who's listening to this broadcast.
0: How did that occur? I mean, how did it come to you?
1: It was three-dimensional. It was like a hologram. I was living it, every aspect of it, from the leaves on the tree outside the window, to the conversations, to the books that were in the room. Anywhere that I would focus, I knew everything about that event. And as I did that, I watched it from a second person. All this happened at the same time, Art, and it's really hard. I've taken years to try to create a language that describes what really happened, and
0: sure,
1: this is just the best that I can do.
0: Sure, no,
1: and,
0: I understand.
1: You know, you put it together and use and hunt words and dictionaries so you have the best way to try to explain it. But I not only re-experienced it, I watched it from a second-person point of view, like an empathetic point of view, to look at it as though I was a friend of mine watching me. You know, a lot of times we have kids and friends and relatives that there's nothing you can do about but be there, watch, and support them. like an empathetic point of view. And then I literally became every person that I ever encountered. And I felt the direct results of my interaction between me and that person, not what I thought had happened, but what they truly felt. That's when I really realized that, like, love thy neighbor as thyself and do unto others as you would have others do unto you are real, true things found in religion. Because if you're going to be every person that you've ever encountered,
0: yeah,
1: and you're going to feel the direct results of your interaction between you and that person, then as you look at any situation, you look at it differently.
0: That's a terrifying thought. All of us, Danion, we have things that we have done to people. I wrote of that in my first book. You know, I know I have. When I was younger, I did some things that I'm not at all proud of to other people. And to imagine to have to live that from their perspective, I don't think I'd be looking forward to that.
1: Doesn't matter, Art. This is how it works.
0: I hear
1: this
0: you.
1: It will happen.
0: Mm-hmm.
1: But here's the coolest part about it, Art. Watch this. When it all passes, and you'll be amazed at how much good stuff you've done, but what will happen is how the judgment system, this is what has amazed me through two near-death experiences, the judgment system is as though, the best way that I can describe it is, think of looking at your life as you from this perspective. If God couldn't come today, and God sent you,
0: uh-huh,
1: in the life you're now reviewing, what difference has God made? Not anything to do with you. You are looking at it from a perspective. As you go through it, there was also that dimension. Now, when I went through my first panoramic life review, it was a depressing time for God, if that was the difference I was supposed to make. I mean, it was a bad day in heaven, trust me. Because I hadn't been just a jackass locally in here.
0: Uh-huh.
1: I had taken jackassdom all over the world and had mastered it as an art form. I had to feel what they went through, and I had to understand, my God, this is the results of my action, and no matter how I saw it or felt bad about it, I'm too busy feeling what they went through to think of being afraid of it happening. Now, we're watching, because it's an automatic nature. This automatically happens. It will happen to everybody. What I write about is how to take it at being midlife, or in our midlife, and how to take it and apply it to your life today so that you change. Now, why I write my books is I dedicate them all to baby boomers, to those of us as we face our own mortality. We must help those who we love and who have loved us face theirs. And there's guys just a little before me and people just a little after me. But they're in a place where they're having to look at their lives and take a full inventory of their health, especially with the way insurance is going. And then they have family members that are making this transition from this world to the next world.
0: All right, but with what you've told me of your life to that point, you should have been bound for the down escalator after that review.
1: No doubt. Absolutely. It still amazes me why it didn't happen. It still amazes me, but nonetheless it didn't.
0: Now, Danion, before we continue, is it possible, do you think, that everybody comes back with their own